0: before it loses control of its creations. Jack Clark, co-founder of Anthropic, the company behind Claude AI, said this week that AI models are improving so rapidly that they soon might be able to improve themselves without human involvement. While there can be benefits to self-improving AI, it could become a major concern when developers cannot verify or trust AI's behavior. Clark encouraged researchers to pause AI development to allow researchers to gain a better understanding of the potential harms of self-improving AI on society.
1: I think what we're seeing is the potential for a dramatic acceleration in science in the coming years as these AI systems gain this capability and become much more like creative co-scientists than tools that scientists use. When I look down at the car we're driving, all I have is a gas pedal. I don't have a brake pedal. And surely at some point in the future, we might want that option.
0: Anthropic has emphasized safeguards for AI since its founding. Last Monday, Clark's fellow co-founder, Chris Ola, spoke at the Vatican alongside Pope Leo for the release of the Holy Father's first encyclical, Magnifica Humanitas, which examines AI in the light of Catholic social teaching. Ola warned that outside critics, like the Catholic Church, must hold the AI industry accountable. On Tuesday, President Donald Trump signed an executive order asking tech companies to voluntarily give the government oversight of new AI models. The order asks for a voluntary 30-day review to assess cybersecurity risks and to protect infrastructure. Trump scrapped an earlier version that proposed a 90-day review. This move by the president follows months of debate in the administration over how to handle AI. It has previously promoted a hands-off approach to the tech. And in a legal first this week, Florida has sued OpenAI and its CEO, Sam Altman, alleging the company knowingly released an unsafe product that harms users, particularly teens and children. The lawsuit filed by Florida Attorney General James Uthmeyer on Monday details what it calls a litany of accusations against the tech company's chatbot, ChatGPT, including aiding and abetting mass shooters, encouraging vulnerable people to suicide, and encouraging minors to become addicted to chatbots that collect their data. In its 83-page lawsuit, Florida argues, quote, the rise of OpenAI is attributable to a web of deceit and the exploitation of users, including Floridians, leveraging their data and safety to boost OpenAI's market value at unacceptable costs. Devin Patel, visiting fellow for Tech Ethics and Democracy at the Rainey Center, notes that the state of Florida's court filing lists Pope Leo XIV's latest encyclical on AI as a source.
2: Obviously, I don't know what's going on in the Attorney General's mind or the governor's. I do know they're both faithful Catholics, and I actually did note in the complaint filed by the state yesterday, they actually cite the Pope's encyclical appealing to its authority as a citation in one part of the complaint. So, divine providence, coincidence, who knows, but it's certainly interesting.
0: While Florida is the first state to sue OpenAI, it joins a growing number of liability lawsuits against big tech companies. Uthmeyer said he hopes and expects other states to follow with their own suits against OpenAI. Many people express concerns over AI similar to those found in Florida's lawsuit. That could be why Pope Leo's first encyclical has found a major and largely young audience online. Social media posts, the philosophical to the funny, from Catholics and non-Catholics alike, have received millions of views in the past week. Jacob Stein, digital media analyst for EWTN News' Vatican office and the creator of the social media platform Crux Stationales, says young people especially appreciate Pope Leo's strong moral authority on AI.
3: Pope Leo's response to AI is so appealing to young people because he's being the first voice that they're all kind of longing for, the first voice of everyone who's looking to world leaders, whether to any or to all of them, to respond to these fears and anxieties that everyone has.
0: It's not surprising Pope Leo's moral voice on artificial intelligence is gaining traction among young people online. A recent Gallup poll among Gen Z indicates a little more than half of them use AI daily or weekly. Despite that, more than 40% say AI makes them feel anxious. As government leaders continue to navigate AI policy and Catholics continue to unpack Pope Leo's landmark first encyclical on living amid the AI age, we want to delve into an ideology

0: that has seeped into the tech world, and one Pope Leo addresses head-on in his encyclical, the topic of transhumanism. In Magnifica Humanitas, Pope Leo writes, "Transhumanism envisions the enhancement of human beings through technologies such as biomedicine, body engineering, devices, and algorithms, with the aim of increasing performance and capabilities." He continues, "From the perspective of the church's social doctrine, the key issue is not the use of technology as such, but the vision that underlies it. If the human being is treated as something to be perfected or surpassed, it becomes easier to accept that some lives are less useful, less desirable, or less worthy." For more on this, we're joined now in our Washington, D.C. studios by a Catholic priest and scholar on the forefront of the church's response to AI and emerging technologies. Father Michael Baggett is an associate professor of bioethics at the Pontifical Athenaeum Regina Apostolorum in Rome, Italy, where he researches and teaches on the topic of transhumanism. He is also an invited professor of theology at the Pontifical University of St. Thomas Aquinas, or the Angelicum. Father, I am so glad you could join us this week for this very important topic. I think, first off, can you give a succinct definition of what is transhumanism and what does its technology encompass? Like, for example, wearing a smartwatch that monitors your heart rate, is that considered transhumanist technology?
1: Typically, no. Yeah. We usually understand transhumanism as the intellectual and cultural movement focused on radical human enhancement at different levels, cognitive level, mood level, even at the physical or moral level. And it also includes the push to overcome aging, sickness, suffering, even death. And it uses these emerging forms of technology to accomplish these bold goals.
0: Basically, to overcome what it means to be human and have a human body. So does the church outright denounce this type of technology? And can you unpack for us exactly what Pope Leo wrote about in his encyclical on this topic?
1: The church is very concerned about any movement that looks down upon or disregards our embodiment and our human vulnerabilities. Also, what it means to be a finite, limited creature who is called to eternal life. Interestingly enough, the Catholic tradition has spoken of transhumanism long before some of the secular currents of transhumanism. We can go to the first canto or first chapter of Dante's Paradiso, Paradise, where he uses the term transhumanar, this idea of going beyond human limits. But for Dante and for the Catholic tradition, this form of transhumanism is rooted in divine grace, which is something that the Pope highlights in his encyclical.
0: So this has been on the church's radar for quite some time.
1: Yes.
0: This topic. Father Sam Altman, who is the CEO of OpenAI, he has continually faced criticism from national lawmakers and now in a first-of-its-kind lawsuit from the state of Florida that OpenAI's ChatGPT poses a safety risk to users, especially young people. And I want to note something about Altman. He proposed a few years ago, pretty famously, that human beings would be the first species to design their own descendants. He called it the merge. And he wrote at the time, "Unless we destroy ourselves first, superhuman AI is going to happen. Genetic enhancement is going to happen, and brain-machine interfaces are going to happen. It is a failure of human imagination and human arrogance to assume that we will never build things smarter than ourselves." And Father, it was about 1 year ago now on his New York Times podcast, Interesting Times, that opinion columnist Ross Douthat interviewed billionaire Peter Thiel, one of Silicon Valley's, you know, most influential venture capitalists and AI backers, on this very topic of transhumanism. And there was one exchange that was particularly illuminating. So let's take a listen to that.
2: "You would prefer the human race to endure, right? You're hesitating."
3: "Yeah, well, I don't know. I would
2: This is a long hesitation. This is a long hesitation.
3: There's so many questions implicit in this.
2: Should the human race survive?"
3: Yes.
2: Okay.
3: But I also would like us to radically solve these problems."
0: That was a long telling pause there in that exchange. Father, what is your reaction to that? And what can you tell us about this ideology that's driving many of our tech giants?
1: One prominent transhumanist, Nick Bostrom, describes the human condition as this half-baked work in

0: 50s by Julian Huxley, and it comes up and reemerges often. We see this in the writings of Altman, for instance, this 2017 essay on the merge. Right. He uses this idea called the singularity that's very prominent in writers like Ray Kurzweil from Google and other figures, this idea that we're about to get to this stage where super intelligent AI systems exceed human capacities and bring us to this kind of intelligence explosion. These super intelligent AIs might be the last human invention because they are self-improving and can go forward to this next stage. Altman takes that idea of singularity and says, well, it might not be a single moment, it might be more of a gradual process, hence the idea of the merge. And while he explored this as a young man in 2017, he's returned to it. More recently, he's invested in a company called Merge Labs, which is a brain-computer interface company that looks to bring about this greater connection between humans and AI to bring us to this next stage of evolution, this transhuman state.
1: And we as Catholics need to have our eyes wide open on this that's happening right now. Elon Musk, Father, he's behind the wireless brain chip Neuralink that claims it'll help people with severe paralysis, for example. And that might sound like it's a positive. And he posted on social media, his social media site X, a few weeks ago, Neuralink is a much bigger breakthrough than most people realize, enabling people to control a computer with their mind and the completely blind to see are Jesus-level miracles. Father, I'm interested in your response to these claims. And what guidance can you give us as Catholics as we discern this emerging technology? And, you know, what's technology that will help us and help our health? And what's blurring the lines here?
0: Well, creating technologies can be a way of participating in the work of the Creator if it is done wisely and put at the service of human beings, not as an instrument to replace them. In the case of Neuralink, we see already instances of people like Nolan Arbaugh, the first human to receive the chip after FDA approval. He is now in his state of paralysis able to mentally control a cursor, and that has facilitated his ability to study, to communicate with loved ones, even to enjoy simple pleasures like video games. Now, this can be very enriching, and we see other applications of brain-computer interface that, for instance, allows us to decode signals from the motor cortex associated with the lips, the larynx, the tongue. And this has allowed certain individuals who have suffered strokes to now communicate in real time with their loved ones because the information associated with the motor neurons is decoded in real time. And then we draw on recordings of their speech from before the stroke and use AI technology to transmit what they are willing to say to their loved ones. This is a beautiful way of serving people. The concern is that in addition to this kind of therapeutic work, Musk and Neuralink look to unlock human potential. That's the second half of the mission statement, which goes very much in line with what I spoke of earlier regarding transhumanism.
1: Yes. Father, finally, you're a professor. You're frequently dealing with the young Gen Z generation of Catholics. Pope Leo, he's been very active on social media lately, posting about his messages on AI. Do you see that resonating with young people today? Is that breaking through to young people who are living in this age?
0: Well, in a time of great security in which young people are working so hard to study materials that then seem to be irrelevant and are struggling to find jobs and feel like they're being automated away, they really crave stability like all of us. They crave perennial principles and guidance in their life, in the meaning of their work, of their relationships. And that's exactly what the church provides. And I think that this encyclical really resonates with a lot of them because it recalls that their work is not just about a product that is efficient for a market. Their work is not just a product, it's also a process of interior growth where they get to use their God-given talents at the service of others and grow together in a community. They crave that kind of meaningful work and those sorts of interactions, and that's what the Pope is highlighting and working with others to protect and safeguard.
1: Well, we need that message more than ever in the church and the sacraments more than ever. Father, thank you so much for your expertise as amid this quickly evolving technology.

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0: We are just getting started. Much more ahead on this edition of EWTN News In Depth.
2: I'm Marcel Regis, and I'm in Georgia following the National Eucharistic Pilgrimage. Behind me is the Georgia Martyrs Altar. More about them and the work they did in Georgia coming up.
3: We are back on the pilgrimage trail, this time to learn about the Franciscan friars in Georgia who died for their defense of marriage. Our continued examination of Catholic history in America as our country celebrates its 250th anniversary. And on this anniversary, U.S. bishops prepare to consecrate the United States to the Sacred Heart of Jesus. One of our favorite Catholic evangelists, author Pete Burak of Renewal Ministries, joins me to discuss the consecration's significance and how you can become involved. EWTN News In Depth is coming right back.
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6: I've been in several processions over my young life, but never with my family, and I want my children to experience it the same way I did back in Mexico with my family.
7: I thought it would be cool, like going to a park that they've been to before, but doing a Eucharistic procession from there to the cathedral, and I think they enjoyed it.
0: It's a family affair as Catholic faithful bring their children to participate in this summer's National Eucharistic Pilgrimage, traveling along the east coast of the U.S. from Florida to Maine. Participants drawing inspiration from the event, even if they just join in for a day amid the six-week pilgrimage. The focal point of the pilgrimage is its emphasis in sharing Catholic teaching about the true presence of Christ in the Eucharist. And the theme of this year's St. Francis Xavier Cabrini route is One Nation Under God to celebrate America's 250th anniversary. The route passes through most of the 13 original colonies as it traverses from Florida in the south to Maine in the north, with the grand finale on July 4th weekend in Philadelphia, home of the Declaration of Independence. Catholic history is highlighted with each stop, and near Savannah, Georgia, that history extended back more than 400 years to the story of the five Georgia martyrs, Franciscan friars murdered for defending their Catholic faith. Reporter Roselle Regis joined the pilgrimage in Georgia to bring us the story.
2: The National Eucharistic Pilgrimage followed the footsteps of those who first planted the roots of the Catholic faith in the country. After St. Augustine, Florida, pilgrims made their way to the heart of the American South, Georgia. After the transfer of the monstrance by boat to Georgia's St. Mary's waterfront, an all-night adoration at Our Lady Star of the Sea Parish.
1: So just being in the South, that good old Southern hospitality, it's been beautiful to come into the communities here in St. Augustine and now here in the Diocese of Savannah. It's just been beautiful to receive people and to be received by them.
2: The pilgrimage then stepped foot in Brunswick, where Mass was held at St. Francis Xavier Church, and participants learned about the history of the Catholic faith in the region. More than 200 years before St. Junipero Serra preached to the Native Americans in California, and more than 20 years before the pilgrims landed at Plymouth Rock, Jesuits and Franciscans established missions in Florida, Georgia, and South Carolina.
0: I am on the very soil that Franciscan missionaries walked on 400 years ago as they evangelized the indigenous Wale people. Those missionaries are now known as the Georgia Martyrs.
8: The first Franciscans arrived here in the 1590s, and the main friar, kind of in charge of the mission up in this area to the Wale natives, was Pedro de Corpa.
2: Father Pablo Migoni is the vicar for mission advancement for the Diocese of Savannah and has been leading the beatification efforts of the Georgia Martyrs since 2015. He explained that the Wale welcomed the friars and embraced the Catholic faith, leading to many baptisms. The friars lived and ministered among the Wale peacefully. But after 2 years, an uprising against Spanish colonialism by the Wale people and a disagreement with the chief on marriage customs led to the friars' demise.
8: In 1597, there was a big uprising where one of the heirs to the chiefdom of Talamado, a young man called Juanillo, wanted to take a second wife, as was custom of the natives. Juanillo had been baptized. Therefore, Pedro told him that he was unable to do this.
2: As a result, Juanillo called on a war party to kill the friars. Five were martyred. Friar Francisco de Avila lived to tell her story.
8: So these five men back then already were recognized as men who had died in defense of their faith, in defense of marriage, men who had given their lives, left everything behind as missionaries to the native peoples. So immediately they were seen as, as blessed.
2: The National Eucharistic Pilgrimage made a stop at Fort King George in Darien, where a mission was established, and where one friar, Francisco de Verascola, was killed.
9: Those headstones mark about where those graves are. So the mission is this kind of, we believe, is this kind of raised area. Most likely, based off the way that the story is, when Friar Verascola was coming back in, he was actually on trip down into St. Augustine, and he was coming back by canoe, and they met him as he was pulling his boat up out of the water.
2: With the Eucharist leading the way, pilgrims processed through these historic grounds, then to the streets, which led them to Nativity of Our Lady Church. There, on the front lawn, stands an altar of the Georgia Martyrs. In January last year, Pope Francis formally recognized the five friars as martyrs of the Catholic Church, clearing the way for their beatification, which will take place in October later this year.
10: I've been learning a lot, and right now we are in Darien, and I didn't know about the martyrs of Georgia. So that was wonderful, yeah, that we have the martyrs and visiting this sacred place and being such a testimony.
2: Maria Fund is from Florida, and her plan is to follow the pilgrimage until its last stop, Philadelphia, in July.
10: Something that I love about the pilgrimage is also like taking all the intentions of the people along the way and meeting the church in the different locations, like seeing the diversity of the church as well as the unity.
2: The pilgrimage then made its way to Savannah. EWTN News in Depth went on a tour of the city. We learned when General James Oglethorpe established Georgia as a colony in 1733, he had four prohibitions: no Catholics, no liquor, no lawyers, and no slaves. Because of the ban, Catholicism did not take root in Georgia again until after the American Revolution. Today, according to a 2025 Pew Research Center study, only 8% of all Georgians identify as Catholic.
11: We went to the Eucharistic Congress in Indianapolis, and so when we found out they were coming to do a pilgrimage, we decided we should be part of it while they come through Savannah.
2: Aaron Pufold brought his family to take part in the procession through beautiful downtown Savannah, the last stop in Georgia. It started at Forsyth Park, where many onlookers were curious to see what was going on. And it ended at the Cathedral Basilica of St. John the Baptist for adoration. We spoke to some of the pilgrims along the way.
12: It's Jesus. He's here. All the love of my heart for him.
13: I'm just here to praise the Lord. It's unique to have Eucharistic procession through town like this. We take advantage of that. And just to, you know, bear witness to as many people we can. There's one person is watching us today and has one question to bring them to Christ. It's a good thing.
14: To be honest, I needed like the Spirit of God. So I was excited to come here with my family, and I was like, let me join them. And that's what made me come all together, help them as well.
2: And who are you here with?
14: My mom, dad, and my little brother.
2: And the baby, your two little brothers. Bishop Stephen Parks hopes that the pilgrimage passing through Savannah sparks a revival.
15: I was really grateful because there was an atmosphere created with the people coming behind singing. I think just to watch others seeing the group come forward through the streets, probably wondering, what's going on here? Isn't that how it all started? Who knows who's looking for what? We don't know whose heart may have been touched today. And as the bishop, I find that pretty exciting.
2: Rasal Regis, EWTN News in Depth.
0: And joining us now is Bishop Stephen Parks, the Bishop of Georgia's Savannah Diocese. Your Excellency, thank you for joining us. First, people may not be aware of the Catholic history in Georgia. What should people know about the witness of the Georgia martyrs and the work of these Franciscan friars?
15: When we think about the history of Catholicism here in our country, which is a huge part of our looking forward to the America 250 celebration, which is just 1 month away, it's interesting to note that religion was a part of the life of the people of that time. So we're very grateful to the missionaries that came, and I thank you for your interest in that history. Early in the 16th century, the Dominican and also the Jesuit orders came here to evangelize the native people. They came on expeditions over across the Atlantic, often traveling with chaplains. And when they arrived, they obviously encountered the people and spoke about faith and tried to bring them into the faith. They weren't always successful. However, the Franciscan missionaries were successful later in the 16th century. And that would be when we speak about a venerable servant of God, Pedro de Corpa, and his four companions. They were in the late 16th century, and they were working with the native people and evangelizing, and they had great success, which we celebrate as Catholics. Now, if we go to other parts of the history of Catholicism here in the state of Georgia, we had a period of time when Catholicism was outlawed. So we went from a period of great evangelization with the native peoples to a period of time when it could not be practiced, our faith. Look at where we're at today. It's something to celebrate over these years, these last 500 years.
0: Absolutely. And we need to remember that history. And Your Excellency, the Georgia martyrs died in defense of marriage. And this was back in 1597. So what kind of witness can that provide to us Catholics today in the U.S.?
15: A beautiful witness because of the fact that we know that marriage and family life are under attack very often, not respected, not understood in the context that we as Catholics would know it. And that is in the context of the church being the bride of Christ. Mm-hmm. What a beautiful thought that even back almost 500 years ago, that these men gave their lives for that. So when they encountered some of the leaders of the native peoples, they realized that some wanted to take more than one wife. Well, that's obviously not a part of what our beliefs would be. So they ended up giving their lives. They shed their blood right here on our own soil for this. Marriage is sacred. And what a beautiful tribute to marriage that here, hundreds of years later, we still uphold the dignity of marriage, the sanctity of marriage. And that leads to family life. Family life is the building block, the foundation of our society. Happy families, successful families, peaceful families can make for a society and a culture that also embraces those characteristics. We can give thanks to the Georgia martyrs for being witnesses of that, and their example hopefully can help us today to assist families that are having challenges, difficulties in relationship, that it's worth it.
0: Yeah.
15: It is totally worth it to be able to be a witness, give our life. What are we so passionate about that we would give our life for? They did it for marriage.
0: Yeah, may we have that same courage and conviction. And Bishop, there's only been a handful of beatifications to take place on American soil. The beatification of the Georgia martyrs will be the first in Georgia and the first in the U.S. South. What can you tell us about the October 31st beatification plans and how they're coming along?
15: We're very excited because on October 31st, obviously, people know it as Halloween, but the origins of it are All Hallows Eve. So here in South Georgia, we are going to restore to Halloween the true meaning of what it is, and that is the day before All Saints Day, when we honor all of the saints. Our plans include that at 11 o'clock on that day at the Savannah Convention Center, thousands will be gathering for a mass with Cardinal Frank Leo of Toronto, who I've been in touch with already. We will look forward to that celebration. It will be an experience. We want those who come to have it as something that they will always remember. This is unique in the life of a diocese, and I feel very honored that at this particular time in my episcopacy that this is happening. It's also a big responsibility in terms of the planning, but certainly we know that the Lord is guiding us in this process.
0: Absolutely. And turning now to the National Eucharistic Pilgrimage, which made its way through your diocese last week, how did the local faithful and the non-faithful respond to the processions and seeing Jesus on the streets of Savannah?
15: It was a beautiful experience. I have explained that they were very grace-filled days. I think that's the best way to put it. It occurred here in Savannah. The Eucharistic Pilgrimage came through in the middle of the week. So, you know, obviously we may not have had thousands of people who came out on Sunday because of, you know, that's our traditional, our day of obligation for Mass. But the fact that hundreds came out in the middle of their work day, in the middle of their time, Savannah is very much of a tourist destination. We walked through Forsyth Park, which is one of the probably most picturesque parks in our country. We have the iconic fountain that is there in Forsyth Park. So to be able to walk through the streets of Savannah, for me as bishop, I go on walks in the morning very often, but to be cradling Jesus in my hands was something that I will never forget. And I remember now on my morning walks.
0: That is so beautiful. And I just have to give a shout out as a proud aunt. One of my nephews was a seminarian accompanying you during that procession. Your Excellency, Bishop Stephen Parks, thank you so much for joining us and for your witness this week.
15: You are most welcome. It's always a privilege, and thank you for the work that you do.
0: Thank you. The pilgrimage has moved north since its Georgia stop on Friday in the Richmond, Virginia diocese. These iconic pictures from a historic town where Christ and the Eucharist processed through colonial Williamsburg across the campus of the College of William and Mary, down the famed Duke of Gloucester Street, and then back to the National Shrine of Our Lady of Walsingham. And on Saturday, the true presence of Christ processes through downtown Washington, D.C., past historic landmarks. I will be here in our D.C. studio as EWTN presents live coverage of the Eucharistic procession in our nation's capital. Join me for our coverage beginning at 9:30 a.m. Eastern. And it is not too late for you to participate in the pilgrimage. If you would like to know more, go to eucharisticpilgrimage.org for details, resources, updates, and ways that you can provide prayer support for the pilgrims. News headlines are next in the Week in Review.

0: Mixed signals from the White House about the status of negotiations to end the war in Iran top the week in review. After months of haggling between the U.S. and Iran, President Donald Trump told CNBC on Monday that the apparent stalemate and all the back and forth was starting to, quote, get very boring. And if negotiations stopped, he said, quote, I really don't care. I couldn't care less. If they're over, they're over.
1: On this vote, the yeas are 215 and the nays are 208. The concurrent resolution is adopted.
0: And as the Trump administration struggles with peace negotiations, congressional opposition is growing. On Wednesday, the House approved a war powers resolution that would halt the U.S. military action against Iran. Four Republicans crossed the aisle to join a unanimous vote by Democrats. The bill now goes to the Senate, but without 60 votes, it could face a potential presidential veto. Peace negotiations are made difficult by Iran's insistence that any future agreement is linked to Israel halting military action against Lebanon, where Israeli forces have continued operations against the Hezbollah militant group. Here we see some of the destruction as heavy equipment works to remove the rubble of destroyed buildings. The Israelis have made their deepest incursion into Lebanon in more than a quarter century, taking about one-fifth of the country. By Wednesday of this week, Israel and Lebanon agreed to renew a shaky ceasefire there with an aim to continue talks later this month for a more comprehensive peace deal. Much of it hinges on what Hezbollah will do, but the militant group is not officially involved in the talks. In the meantime, tensions have flared between President Trump and Israeli President Benjamin Netanyahu. Trump confirms he called Netanyahu crazy during a heated phone call this week about the fighting in Lebanon. He said he's frustrated by Israel's continued military actions in Lebanon while the U.S. is trying to negotiate an end to the wider regional conflict. Secretary of State Marco Rubio faced tough questions this week in his first testimony before Congress since the U.S. launched the war with Iran. The ranking member of the Senate Foreign Relations Committee expressed her exasperation with the State Department, which she says has refused to provide information for a wide range of the Trump administration's actions overseas.
2: When I talk to my constituents, they ask for economic relief at home, not regime change in Havana or Caracas or Tehran. Instead, you sent Congress a war powers notification saying we are not in active hostilities with Iran. While the U.S. was conducting strikes against Iran and Iran was bombing U.S. embassies and bases throughout the Middle East. That was not consultation. It was an attempt to avoid answering to this committee and this Congress about this war. Congress has asked basic questions about the war. Why are roughly half of our Patriot interceptor stockpiles gone? Why does the Strait of Hormuz remain closed? Why is gas up $1.50? Why did 13 American service members lose their lives in this war? Congress deserves to know why, and Americans deserve to know why.
3: The reality of it is that our foreign policy, first and foremost, must always be what is in the national interest of the United States of America. And determining the national interest oftentimes requires us to make pragmatic decisions. Sometimes in foreign policy, the choices are not between a good choice and a bad choice. It's between two less than ideal choices, and you're trying to figure out which one of these two choices is the one that is best for the United States and least harmful to our interests. And that plays out every single day.
0: Lawmakers pressed Rubio on efforts to conclude the war with Iran amid frustration from both parties about the war's cost. A day after voting on the War Powers Act aimed at stopping military action in Iran, the House also voted to pass legislation aiding Ukraine and to add sanctions on key segments of the Russian economy. The bill is aimed at cementing U.S. assistance for Ukraine, making billions of dollars in loans available for Ukraine's defense, and providing $1 billion in security and reconstruction aid. House members forced the vote through a discharge petition, bypassing House leadership. It faces an uphill battle for passage in the Republican controlled Senate. And in the wee hours of Friday morning, after more than 18 hours of a so-called votorama, the Senate finally passed a $70 billion bill to fund immigration enforcement agencies for the rest of President Trump's term. The bill passed in what's known as the reconciliation process, circumventing the normal appropriations process without any Democratic votes. It was held up for months over outrage at the deaths of two Minneapolis citizens at the hands of federal immigration agents. It must still pass the House before it is signed into law. This weekend, Pope Leo heads to Spain for the first major apostolic journey of his pontificate to a European nation. His week-long trip will bring him to Madrid, Barcelona, and the Canary Islands, a major entry point for migrants seeking entry into Europe. The Holy Father has a packed schedule that includes a meeting with the King and Queen, a Eucharistic procession, a visit with migrants, and a prayer vigil with the youth. He will also bless a new tower in Barcelona's stunning Sagrada Familia Basilica. The apostolic journey brings him to a nation steeped in Catholic history that once evangelized the world through missionaries. Now, as Pope Leo has emphasized, Spain is a largely secularized missionary nation itself in need of renewed evangelization. But after decades of secularization, studies suggest there is renewed faith among young Spaniards.
4: 20 years ago, young Spaniards might have been hesitant to identify as religious in public spaces due to stereotypes and prejudices against religious among younger generations. That is no longer the case. The religious aspect is increasingly normalized, and social media has played an important role in this.
0: EWTN will bring you to Spain for all the major moments of Pope Leo's trip. Find our programming schedule at ewtn.com/tv/schedule. The events will also be live streamed on the EWTN News YouTube page. Next week, the United States of America will be consecrated to the Sacred Heart of Jesus for the first time in its history. The U.S. bishops will consecrate the nation during their spring meeting in Orlando. The consecration comes ahead of the 250th anniversary of the signing of the Declaration of Independence and as the nation continues to grapple with political division. In an article for Catechetical Review, Bishop Kevin Rhodes, Secretary of the U.S. Conference of Catholic Bishops, writes, "In consecrating our nation to the Sacred Heart of Jesus during the semi-quincentennial anniversary, we will be entrusting our nation to the love and care of Jesus, the Redeemer of the world. Given the confusion and hopelessness of an increasing number of people today, including young people who are searching for meaning and purpose in life, devotion to the Sacred Heart of Jesus is a true remedy." As the U.S. Church prepares for this spiritual milestone, we're joined now by a leading Catholic evangelist. Pete Burak is Vice President of Renewal Ministries, a ministry dedicated to Catholic renewal and evangelization around the world. Pete, great to see you. First, we were together at the National Eucharistic Congress in Indianapolis back in 2024, which was a beautiful moment of American Catholics coming together in prayer. Now we are seeing our U.S. bishops preparing to consecrate our country to the Sacred Heart. From your vantage point in your ministry, what are you, Pete, witnessing and observing about this spiritual moment that we're in right now in the U.S.? How significant is this consecration?
5: That's very well put, Catherine. It's good to see you again. We are in a spiritual moment. Clearly, our country is hungry for more, and young people, old people are turning and asking big questions once again. And the church, thankfully, is stepping forward to propose and to kind of re-propose even the compelling message of the gospel. And so whether it was in Indianapolis with the Eucharistic Congress or now this consecration, the church is standing up and saying, hey, we have answers to these big questions, and the main answer is Jesus Christ, Jesus present in the Eucharist. And now we also want to invite the American population to say, not just Jesus in the Eucharist, but look at his Sacred Heart. Look how he loves us. Look how he burns with desire to know us, to save us, and to be not just the Lord of our lives, but the Lord of this nation.
0: I mean, what was your initial reaction when you heard the news the bishops were going to consecrate our nation?
5: I just love when the bishops lead. I love when the bishops discern something from the Holy Spirit and say, this is where we're going. We think the Holy Spirit wants this nation to be consecrated to the Sacred Heart. Then I'm like, I'm all in, because the bishops have been entrusted by God with spiritual leadership, and they're our shepherds. And so the fact that they're listening, the fact that they're discerning, and then the fact that they're stepping forward with compelling leadership, I'm not going to quibble about it. I'm all in. And who couldn't be supportive of all of us coming together and honoring, glorifying, and worshiping the Sacred Heart of Jesus?
0: Absolutely. And Pete, for people who might be mystified, perhaps, about these different devotions that us Catholics take up, they might question the practice of these devotions, such as the Sacred Heart. What would you like to say to them? And can you explain how these very devotions can actually bring us closer to God?
5: Well, devotions have been part of the life of the church really from the beginning. If you've spent any time in Rome or the Holy Land, you can see that the early Christians really believed not just in kind of these hypothetical prayers or kind of living in the cloud, so to speak, but very tangible images and imagery to help us draw closer to these eternal truths. And so something like these devotions, I think, are some of the fun of Catholicism. It's an opportunity to say, we're not just kind of in this spiritual realm. We're human beings. We need imagery and we need things to hold. We actually consume the Eucharist. We actually pour water on babies. We do things in the flesh to reveal an internal and spiritual reality. I'll never forget being part of a Eucharistic procession through the streets of Boston. And it's an old devotion, but in Boston's a Catholic city. And yet so many young people are going, what is this? What are you doing? And so I think sometimes bringing back some of these old devotions or reproposing, as I said before, give us an opportunity to have dialogue. And we want people to ask questions. If somebody's watching saying, what is this all about? Right. Good. Ask. Right. Because the church has answers.
0: Absolutely. And just this week, Pope Leo was actually encouraging more Eucharistic processions. And it is important to note, no one is required to take up a specific devotion. You know, you can see what you're drawn to in particular and see where that takes you. And Pete, many faithful right now are in the midst of praying the Sacred Heart Novena ahead of next week's solemnity and this consecration. But what are some other ways that we can all cultivate a deeper devotion to the Sacred Heart of Jesus?
5: I think ultimately to remember what the Sacred Heart of Jesus devotion is all about. It's about remembering and believing who Jesus is and believing what he wants to do in our lives. And so the Sacred Heart of Jesus is torn open, right? The image is saying, here's who I am. Jesus is saying, this is how much I burn for love for you. This is how much I want to know you and to walk with you and to be your friend. And so to respond to this invitation from the bishops doesn't have to be complicated. It could be just as simple as just get on your knees and say, Jesus, I love you and I want to know you more. Or driving through your car to just say, have a moment of pause and say, Lord, reveal yourself to me. As you revealed yourself to these great saints, as you revealed yourself in this burning love for me, help me to experience that. Help me to encounter you. Help me to believe that you are real and that you love me. And then see what he says and see how he responds, whether that's going back to Mass or confession or whatever the Holy Spirit prompts in you, do something about it. But the starting point is just an act of faith.
0: Well, and Pete, I just want to give you some time as we wrap up this conversation. There's so much isolation, so much loneliness and despair in the world today. We know that. We see reports and statistics of that. I'm sure you have witnessed that in your work firsthand in ministry. Can you just leave us and our viewers with a message about Jesus's burning love for each and every one of us and why that's a message we all need to just sit and listen to and receive?
5: Well, the world wants you to believe that you are loved if. They add this little word to the end of that sentence. You are loved if, and then leaves this big blank for us to fill in the blank. And Jesus reveals in the Sacred Heart that you are not loved if, you are loved, period. You are loved by the eternal God who designed you, who fashioned you, who created you, who then came to earth to rescue us and to save us and to draw us into relationship with himself here and now and for all eternity. Mm-hmm. And so my message today would just be like, don't believe the if. You are not loved if. You are loved eternally by a God who just burns with passion, not just to kind of love you in the hypothetical, but love you here and now to help you draw yourself to him.
0: That is so well said, and we all need that reminder, myself included. Pete Burak, thank you so much.
5: Thank you for having me.
0: The U.S. bishops will consecrate the nation to the Sacred Heart of Jesus during their assembly in Orlando on Thursday, June 11th. EWTN will bring you live coverage of this beautiful Mass on that day starting at 4 p.m. Eastern. EWTN News in Depth will be right back.
6: I can't just say, like, well, I have a bunch of cells, let me just put them all together and voila, a person happens. If that could happen, we could build a person in the lab.
0: And next, what this professor of quantum physics has to say about her Catholic beliefs and how they intertwine with the most complex of scientific theories. The intersection of faith and science, right after this.

0: Welcome back. We return now to the subject of faith and science on a weekend when the Society of Catholic Scientists meets for its 9th annual conference. Through the ages, many leading scientists have been Catholics who have fully integrated deep spiritual lives and their intellectual work. Today's Catholic scientists are meeting at Mundelein Seminary near Chicago through this Sunday. On the agenda, human sexuality, the future of the universe, and on a much more everyday level, speaker training for scientists to help them better bear witness to the compatibility of faith and science. We recently met a Catholic scientist who is very familiar with explaining how her love of physics and astronomy blend seamlessly into her faith. Reporter Mark Irons spoke to Dr. Evelyn Tang, who teaches physics and astronomy at Houston's Rice University, about her faith journey in depth.
1: Tell me a little about your story, your background, your heritage, your upbringing, and sort of your own journey of faith. And then you can tie in also how you developed sort of a love for science and your fields along the way.
2: So I grew up in Malaysia, and my dad is an engineer who, I think I got a love of science and math from him, just seeing him, and he had an incredible seriousness about, you know, working out his equations. He was a structural engineer, making sure that things, the building would stay up. And so just the seriousness with which he did calculations, and I would just look at him. And so when I went into high school, I was already interested in math and physics, and I really actually loved physics. And I did grow up as a Catholic in Malaysia, which is, it's a Muslim country, so we were definitely a religious minority. But that was also an interesting experience of, you know, having to explain what you're doing to other people or what this faith is. But definitely when I grew up in high school and I started to get attracted by lots of other things, that was when I, you know, started to have a lot of questions and stopped going to church. And how I came back was very interesting because I was running cross country and my coach was Hindu. And that's because this was in Singapore then, very, very multiracial, multi-ethnic place. And he said to the team, you know, go and read stories of the saints because they have great mental determination.
1: The story of the saints?
2: Yeah.
1: He's Hindu.
2: You know, when you're running long distances, your mental needs to be really, really clear. And he was, and I went home and I asked my dad, do we have any stories of the saints? And he gave me St. Therese of Lisieux's Story of a Soul. And I read it and I just started crying. And, you know, it just sort of tore my angsty teenage world apart. Like, this was so much love that was going beyond all the usual categories of who loves me not. You know, what am I supposed to do with myself? And so I started going back to church at that time. And then I started to also think, I started to think about what's the meaning and significance of things, of my life, of what do I do? And so then I had to think, well, what do I actually really enjoy? Well, of course, that's why I studied. I studied physics. It is beautiful. There's a harmony to it. You know, I think Poincaré has a beautiful quote where he says, it's a beauty and harmony of how things fit together, but that's not off the senses. It's more something they see, you know, mentally, that things are harmonious, but it's a very satisfying, very beautiful.
1: Physics is beautiful.
2: Yes.
1: Sometimes there's an idea that maybe science is just cold, hard facts, but to say it's beautiful, that's...
2: Yeah, you know, it's saying like, well, what are these universal laws that underpin things, that tell you how things go and that shows you logic and structure and connections between things that you didn't see before? So, and understanding that under the underlying web of how things relate to each other, that is beautiful, that there is that structure, that order beneath what the apparent reality of things.
1: On this topic of faith and science, I think sometimes, maybe you've seen it, people think they're mutually exclusive. What's your thought on all this as a Christian, as a Catholic, as a scientist?
2: I do think that there's many, you know, attitudes, underlying attitudes that I would say, you know, an honest believer and an honest scientist would share. One is wonder at just saying like, wow, you know, like this world, you know, creation itself, it's so incredible, it's so intricate.
1: Both the scientist and the person of faith have that kind of wonder.
2: Yes, yeah. Yes. If you look at flowers, if you look at nature, but if you look at people and how everyone is so different, like all these marvels of nature around us, and also that we have the seasons, we have space. I mean, there's so many things that are just amazing and beautiful when you look at it. You know, when you look at the skies and you look at the stars, there's so many things that are just like, wow. So I would say that fundamental attitude of wonder and also attention. I think habits of interiority that are helped through prayer, but also as a scientist, being able to reflect and think deeply and to really think carefully through things, learning to pay attention and focus on your particular domain, on your particular question. I think these are also things that are, you know, very central to both the believer and the scientist. There is a sense of mystery that as a scientist, in the end, you have to say that, look, I know these certain facts, but there's so much more that I don't know and that I can't prove.
1: And you found that in your own work and your own research as
2: well? Oh, absolutely. Yeah. Absolutely. And it's the same thing as a believer. You know, there is so much we don't know. How did this come to be? Why am I the way that I am? You know, why do I like this and why do I like that? I don't get to choose these things.
1: Do you have faith reflections? In your research, in your study, do you think about God through this work?
2: I think the theme that has gone through my work, because later on I did switch to biological physics, is the idea of really emergence, which is that you get lots of parts that come together, but you get a behavior that's more than the sum of the parts. You know, I can't just say like, well, I have a bunch of cells, let me just put them all together and voila, a person happens. If that could happen, we could build a person in the lab by putting together all of the cells of a person, but we can't. And because it's not just as simple as putting together the underlying ingredients.
1: There's something unique about being human.
2: That's when the sense of wonder happens, like, wow, you know, who made this?
0: Who made this? In the intersection of her Catholic faith and science, Dr. Evelyn Tang has found the answer. And that's it for this edition of EWTN News in Depth. I'm Catherine Hadro. We hope to see you again same time next week for more news and reports important to your Catholic life. Until then, God bless.

0: Hello, family. I'm Montse Alvarado with some great news. EWTN's National Catholic Register has a new look. 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
3: I'm Veronica Dudo in Washington, D.C. tonight on EWTN News Nightly, On Edge. A U.S.-Iran peace deal stalls as the Navy boards a tanker and blockades ports, leaving tensions high in the Middle East. Funding passed. The Senate passes a $70 billion immigration enforcement bill backing the Trump administration's priorities after conquering a weeks-long financial fight over a controversial settlement fund. An inspiring witness for America, we talk with the producer of Cabrini about the hope and legacy behind this film. Plus, a weighted blessing, Spain prepares for a historic papal visit to ignite faith, unity, and renewed hope. These stories and more tonight.
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3: Thank you for being with us on the feast of St. Boniface Apostle to Germany. Our top story tonight, President Donald Trump travels to Wisconsin for a farmer-focused roundtable, but it's the Iran war that remains front and center heading into the weekend. Truce talks remain uncertain. At the same time, American forces boarded a sanctioned oil tanker linked to Iran. Over in Lebanon, more fighting has erupted, further complicating efforts to bring peace to the Middle East. White House correspondent Owen Jensen reports. Owen.
4: Veronica, tonight, amidst the ongoing fighting, the sanctions, the ceasefires, the diplomatic efforts, President Donald Trump remains optimistic on Iran, and he made that clear today in the Badger State.
5: President Donald Trump arriving in northwestern Wisconsin, heading to Chippewa Falls. Updates reporters outside Air Force One about Iran.
6: The situation with Iran seems to be going quite well. Thank you.
5: And tonight, several new developments overseas from the Middle East making headlines. In Lebanon, smoke was seen rising this morning. The sound of explosions could also be heard. Israel and Lebanon aiming to continue talks later this month for a comprehensive peace deal. But Hezbollah calling it Satan's dream in heaven. The Department of War also says that overnight, U.S. forces carried out a maritime interdiction on a sanctioned stateless vessel in the Indian Ocean and will continue anywhere going after vessels providing material support to Iran. In addition, the U.S. military accuses Iran of lying about firing some warning shots and sets the record straight, posting claim. Iran claims it fired warning shots at U.S. warships in the Gulf of Oman, forcing American vessels to retreat toward the Indian Ocean. False. Truth. Iranian forces did not attack or fire at U.S. Navy warships. Doing so would be a gross violation of the ceasefire. U.S. forces continue to operate freely in regional waters while fully enforcing the ongoing blockade against Iran. Back home, the American job market continues to show surprising strength, shrugging off the high cost of the Iran war. Employers added 172,000 jobs in May, roughly double what forecasters had expected.
7: I think that's what's happening, is that the supply side policies of President Trump, from deregulation to the Big Beautiful Bill to no tax on overtime, that it's having a big positive supply side effect, and that's something that keeps surprising Wall Street economists over and over.
5: As for gas prices and Americans planning road trips for the summer?
7: The gas price story is a serious one. We understand that people are hurting on that, and we've taken a number of measures to reduce the disruption, and we expect it to be temporary.
4: President Trump also told reporters today he wants a smaller intelligence community, meaning staffing cuts. And while Bill Pulte is the acting DNI, Director of National Intelligence, the president says he's interviewing five people for the permanent position for that job. At the White House, Owen Jensen, EWTN News Nightly.
3: An immigration enforcement bill has finally passed the Senate, and it happened in the wee hours of the morning. It is a major win for President Trump. The $70 billion package funds ICE and Border Patrol through the rest of President Trump's term. However, the bill does not include the controversial weaponization fund that the administration wanted. It would have allowed people to sue the U.S. government who believe they had been targeted. Capitol Hill correspondent Eric Rosales followed the Senate's marathon session. Eric, it sounded like it was quite a night.
8: Good evening, Veronica. Yes, it was a very, very long night. After 18 hours of debate, off the floor bargaining and voting on dozens of amendments, none of which passed, bleary-eyed Senate Republicans finally passed a bill to fund ICE and Border Patrol till the end of President Trump's term.
9: Democrats have refused to fund border security or immigration law enforcement. That's it, Mr. President. We are here today only because Democrats refuse to appropriate a single dollar for our border and immigration law enforcement.
8: Many of the amendments which failed were about the Justice Department's $1.8 billion anti-weaponization fund.
10: Trump's slush fund is anything but beautiful. It's heinous, and it won't die until we permanently ban it by law, not by language, not by verbal promises which can just evaporate, but by law.
8: The package now moves to the House, where Speaker Mike Johnson plans to pass it next week. But Democrats say not so fast.
11: House Democrats are going to strongly oppose this effort to spend $70 billion in taxpayer funds on continuing to provide support for an ICE agency that the American people know is out of control.
8: Republicans tried to work on FISA, which is set to expire June 12th, but were blocked by Democrats.
12: When you have the CIA director, when you have the director of the FBI say, I can't do my job, and when they give you in a classified environment how many bad things have been avoided as a result of that, people that would knowingly allow this to lapse, I think, are being irresponsible.
8: Democrats say they oppose the president's appointment of home builder Bill Pulte as acting director of national intelligence. They say he has no intel experience and has a history of using sensitive information against political opponents. Bottom line, next week Congress will have to deal with two contentious issues. The House still needs to pass the immigration bill and send it to the president's desk. Secondly, both chambers have to deal with the Surveillance Act, and both sides agree they must not lapse, but they are still far apart on what needs to be reformed. At the Capitol, Eric Rosales, EWTN News Nightly.
3: Today, a federal judge struck down an immigration policy from the administration that restricted individuals from dozens of countries from entering or remaining in the United States. Chief Judge John McConnell Jr. stated that the policy placed applicants in limbo, ruling that the U.S. Citizenship and Immigration Services acted outside of its legal authority. The policy enacted after a shooting involving an Afghan national last year had blocked final decisions on asylum and green cards for applicants from 39 nations. The Department of Homeland Security did not immediately comment. A major win for student safety. Catholic schools in the Archdiocese of Miami have secured $15 million in Florida state funding. The legislative victory follows months of passionate advocacy from Catholic families and leaders. The funds will directly enhance infrastructure, boosting campus security systems, fortifying entryways, and protecting sacred spaces, ensuring every child can learn in a safe environment. Joining us now to help us understand is Dr. Jim Briggs, Secretary of Education and the Superintendent of Catholic Schools in the Archdiocese of Miami, Florida. Dr. Briggs, thank you so much for speaking with us.
13: It's my pleasure. Thank you.
3: Can you explain why this funding was needed and also why it was requested by the diocese?
13: Well, the safety of our students and our educators in our Catholic schools is always our utmost priority. Unfortunately, we have seen an increase in acts of violence in schools across our country in recent years, and also acts of violence against religious groups, especially Catholics in Catholic schools. Most tragically, of course, we had the shooting that took place in a Catholic parish and school last August in Minneapolis. And so after that shooting, we received a lot of outreach from parents and educators and other supporters in our schools, asking us to do more to provide support for safety in Catholic education. We stand by the safety in our schools. We have a lot of existing protocols in place, but those safety protocols have become increasingly cost prohibitive over time. Currently, public schools in the state of Florida receive in excess of $290 million per year for public school safety and security. And Jewish schools in the state of Florida also receive a special appropriation. And so we thought it was appropriate that Catholic schools perhaps receive some support from the state of Florida as well.
3: Now, how many schools will actually benefit? And also, what will the funds be used for in addition to some of the things that you just mentioned?
13: Sure. There are 68 Catholic schools in the Archdiocese of Miami. That's three counties, Miami-Dade, Broward, and Monroe counties in South Florida. And we are going to invest that money in various ways. First and foremost, we believe that the best way to prevent and respond to any act of violence in a school is to have a qualified and armed law enforcement official on campus, a visible presence on campus. And so most of our schools are already paying for police on site. This will help offset that cost so that those funds can be used in other ways in the budget. We'll also invest in things like bulletproof glass, more cameras, other security hardening measures, perhaps some private security, training for educators, employees, and volunteers. Believe me, we will make the most of this money. It's very needed and very much appreciated.
3: Dr. Briggs, thanks for coming on, and let's hope that this continues to make schools even safer.
13: Thank you so much. We appreciate it.
3: Lawmakers in the U.S. approve new aid for Ukraine and impose new sanctions on Russia. 18 Republicans voted in favor of the bill, creating a bipartisan majority. The legislation seeks to cement assistance for Ukraine by providing more than $1 billion in security and reconstruction aid and another $8 billion for Ukraine's defense through loans. Joining us now to discuss is Andriy Dobryansky. He is a policy expert at the Center for U.S.-Ukraine Relations. Welcome back to the show.
14: Hey, thanks for inviting me back on.
3: The House approved this new Ukraine aid package despite significant political opposition. What message does this send about where Congress stands on support for Ukraine?
14: I think we notably see it in the difference between Tuesday's vote and Wednesday's vote. And then what happened yesterday, we had a Rules Committee vote that blocked this from going forward, and then it was won over by just a handful of Republicans. Once the final vote came through, you saw that 18 Republicans were voting fully in favor of it. And if you were listening to the debate as was going on in the will of the Congress, many of the oppositions were that the Republicans wanted their own bill, as opposed to the bill that was originally proposed that's bipartisan between Congressman Gregory Meeks and Brian Fitzpatrick. So there's really a groundswell of support. And in the last polls that were happening in the United States on the fourth anniversary of the war in February, we saw that two-thirds of Americans think that we're not doing enough to help Ukraine.
3: Supporters argue this aid would help Ukraine negotiate from a position of strength. From your perspective, how important is continued U.S. assistance to Ukraine's leverage in any further peace talks?

0: on and other priorities, obviously. So you're still in those polls that I mentioned that people want to see Ukraine get more support. You're seeing that people still believe that Russia is in a place where they are advancing as they were just 6 months ago, as opposed to the fact that within the last 7 weeks alone, Russia has lost territory every week, and they are further and further falling back within Ukraine.
1: And quickly, the bill also includes sanctions targeting key sectors of Russia's economy. How effective have those sanctions been so far?
0: It's a two-pronged effort. In Ukraine, we described sanctions that happen from the Western partners and then the aerial sanctions, which is how they describe their bombing of key Russian oil transfer points. And it's those attacks on the oil transfer points that have enabled Russia to decrease the amount of oil it has been exporting, even with the sanctions relief, the temporary sanctions relief the United States put on for purchasing Russian oil that was already on tankers, just like they did for Iranian oil. Even with that additional ability to purchase Russian oil, Russia has been unable to produce and export more oil because the two-pronged approach. Ukraine is targeting facilities that use Western-made components, and the sanctions put on by the West disable them from purchasing those components to replace them.
1: Andriy Dobryansky, thank you.
0: Thank you so much.
1: We have a lot more still to come on EWTN News Nightly, Saintly Legacy. From poverty to sainthood, witness the true story of St. Francis Xavier Cabrini, an inspiring woman who fought to change the world.
2: 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And at the heart of that is defending the dignity of every human life. From the very beginning, Mother Angelica built this network on a deep trust in God's providence and a fearless commitment to proclaiming the truth. 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We look to Mary as our example. 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
1: Pilgrimage continues its journey up the East Coast, reaching its halfway point in the nation's capital today. After passing through Richmond today, the St. Francis Xavier Cabrini route will reach Washington, D.C., where a priest will bless the nation's capital with the Blessed Sacrament from the Washington Monument. 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Tomorrow evening, you can learn more about the life of St. Cabrini. EWTN will be showing the feature film Cabrini at 8 p.m. Eastern. Joining us now is the executive producer of the movie, J. Eustace Wolfington. Thank you so much for coming on.
4: Thank you. Thank you, Ronnie. Pleasure to be here.
1: What inspired you to bring the story of St. Francis Cabrini to the big screen?
4: A nun walked to my office one day and said, will you help me do a movie of Mother Cabrini? Her name was Sister Mary Louise Sullivan. She was the head of the Cabrini College here in Philadelphia. Mm-hmm. I said, Sister, I did one movie. I never want to do another movie again.

0: For 7 years, she came back, and encouraged me to make the movie. Finally, in the seventh year, she said, look, I have an Italian film company. They're going to do the film. And I'd like you to come up to Cabrini Shrine and meet them and see what you think of the film. So I went to New York to the Cabrini Shrine for the first time. I looked at what they were going to do. And I said to Sister, I said, Sister, you can't do that to Cabrini. I said, you have to, they were going to do a fairy tale movie of a saint. I said, we have to do a movie of who she really was.
1: So you have had a lifelong devotion to her. And of course, you really wanted to tell the truths that are associated with her story. Why do you think her story resonates so strongly with people today?
0: What inspired most people with the movie was her perseverance. Never take no for an answer. Her courage to fight against odds. We showed up. We had about 100 screenings before we released the movie, and we had videotapes set up outside for anybody who wanted to give testimony. And 100% of the testimony from age 8 to age 100 was the same. They were all so inspired by our life. It was a time when they said, you know, having seen Mother Cabrini, we want to go out and speak up.
1: Inspiration, courage, and comfort for sure. Now, as America marks its 250th anniversary and Cabrini serves as the patron saint of the National Eucharistic Pilgrimage, why is her witness so relevant?
0: You know, Mother Cabrini didn't come to America until she was 39 years of age. She started at the age of 22 teaching school in Italy. And she did such a great job that all the bishops and all the different communities in Italy wanted her to open schools. She opened 9 schools in her first 7 years of life before she came to America. The essence of what Mother Cabrini preached about becoming a good citizen is the essence of what good character is and what it means to be a good person. And that's what she created.
1: A very long legacy for everybody to be able to follow. Eustace, thank you so much for joining us.
0: Thank you.
1: And you can watch Cabrini right here on EWTN. 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You can stream it anytime on the EWTN Plus platform. Up next on EWTN News, nightly on the move again, Pope Leo sets out on another apostolic visit, how he will make history in Spain. Plus, nationwide rosary, where thousands are gathering this weekend to pray to our Blessed Mother.
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1: Preparations are underway for an international Catholic event in the capital of Lithuania. The World Apostolic Congress on Mercy begins next week. EWTN News correspondent Colm Flynn is there.
4: I'm here in Vilnius, the capital of Lithuania, the largest of the Baltic states, Estonia, Latvia, and Lithuania, right in the Baltic Sea. And this country has a population of 2.8 million people, predominantly Catholic, around 75% of the population. And next week, from the 7th of June until the 12th, it will host the International Congress on Divine Mercy. So why Vilnius? Well, of course, we all know that famous Divine Mercy image of Jesus Christ, where he has one hand raised, the other pointing to his heart, and those two rays of light emanating from his chest, one in red, one in white, representing his love and his infinite mercy. That image was from the visions that the Polish nun, Saint Faustina, received. But it was actually during her time here in Vilnius, the Lithuanian capital, that the image was painted for the first time from her vision. And that is why it is so special to the people here in Lithuania, and then, of course, became special to believers all over the world. So next week, we will have a collection of masses, of prayers, of talks, powerful reflections and testimonies on the mystery of Jesus' divine mercy right here in the capital of Lithuania. And you can follow it all online with EWTN. But for just now, in Vilnius, this is Colm Flynn for EWTN News Nightly.
1: This weekend, thousands will gather for a countrywide rosary at the Shrine of Our Lady of Knock in Ireland.
5: So we have a full day program for people, many speakers, and a beautiful mass. And one of the highlights will be the anointing of the sick, the rosary procession, but the reconsecration of Ireland as well by Archbishop Eamon Martin, which will take place towards the end of the mass. So lots of different things for people to do on the day.
1: The All-Ireland Rosary Rally is set to attract more than 10,000 pilgrims for its 40th annual Rosary Procession. Speakers include Irish figures, as well as Father Chris Allar of the U.S. National Shrine of Divine Mercy. Our EWTN team in Ireland will be on the ground covering the event. Tomorrow, Pope Leo embarks on another international trip. This time, he's traveling to Spain, which has a storied history with the Holy See. EWTN News' Zofia Chubek looks at what the Holy Father plans to do.
6: Spain and the Holy See share the oldest permanent diplomatic relationship in the world, stretching back centuries to the late 1400s. Spain's history is steeped in Catholic culture, and today, over half the country identifies as Catholic. Yet, the country has seen a notable shift towards secularism. In fact, its leader is an atheist. Still, in his recent meeting with Pope Leo, Prime Minister Pedro Sanchez highlighted the common ground the two leaders found on many issues.
7: I believe that his voice is a moral compass in the fight against injustice, because he is always on the side of the weakest.
6: The Holy Father begins his visit in Madrid. There he will meet with civil leaders, diplomats, and hold a prayer vigil with young people. But perhaps most notably, on Sunday, he will lead the Corpus Christi procession through part of the city. On Tuesday, Pope Leo heads to Barcelona. In a historic moment, he will enter into the famed Sagrada Familia Basilica, becoming only the third pope to do so. In what is expected to be a touching move, the Holy Father will bless the recently completed Tower of Jesus Christ. It's the tallest tower of the Basilica and the tallest church tower in the world. The blessing happens on the 100th anniversary of the death of Antoni Gaudí. He's the architect that designed the Basilica and chose to be buried there. Gaudí is not just known for his architecture, but also for his life of deep faith. We recently talked to Father Reniel Herrera, the postulator for Gaudi's cause for canonization. He spoke of the significance of the Holy Father's trip for Spain and the world.
8: Y sin embargo, la visita del Papa es por... The Pope's visit is a bearer of hope. I'm convinced that, whether people want it or not, the opportunities for encounter, the moments of dialogue, the gestures and the words will offer the chance to rediscover the beauty of faith.
9: On
6: Thursday, Pope Leo will travel to the Canary Islands off the coast of Morocco in northwest Africa. The islands remain a focal point of mass migration into Europe. In recent years, tens of thousands of African migrants have moved through the islands, embarking on the increasingly deadly Atlantic route to Europe. Pope Leo will meet with organizations working with migrants, the migrants themselves, and church leaders. Finally, the Holy Father will return to Rome on Friday, bringing an end to his fourth international visit. In Rome, Zofia Tubak for EWTN News Nightly.
1: To finish the week with a smile, you've got to see this. Believe it or not, the Pope had unclaimed cash waiting for him in Illinois. The state treasurer tracked down the Chicago-born pontiff at the Vatican to hand deliver $8.65 from an old, forgotten PayPal account.
10: We would like to return this to you. PayPal account, $8.65. Don't even claim it. They hung up on me on the phone. It's a true, slightly modified, but true story. Baked in Illinois.
11: Well, you have to just tell us, and we will give the charity, and others will follow your example.
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1: 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I'm Veronica Dudo. Good night, and God bless.
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13: The sorrowful mysteries concentrate our minds on the events of the Passion and death of Jesus Christ. Whenever good comes into contact with evil, there is suffering. And when the greatest of all goods comes into contact with evil, we must expect great suffering. The Virgin Mary represents, more than anyone else, the human race in its active and devout participation in the suffering and death of Jesus. St. Paul calls us to fill up in our own lives those things that may be added to the sufferings of Christ. His sufferings are complete and fulfill all the needs of our salvation. And yet he calls us to take up our cross, to suffer along with him. In the five sorrowful mysteries, we consider well how our Blessed Lady participated in those sufferings and invites us in our own life in this world to do the same.

0: the name of the Father, and of the Son, and of the Holy Spirit. Amen. I believe in God, the Father Almighty, creator of heaven and earth, and in Jesus Christ, his only Son, our Lord, who was conceived by the Holy Spirit, born of the Virgin Mary, suffered under Pontius Pilate, was crucified, died, and was buried. He descended into hell. The third day he rose again from the dead, and he ascended into heaven, and is seated at the right hand of God, the Father Almighty, from whence he shall come to judge the living and the dead.
1: I believe in the Holy Spirit, the Holy Catholic Church, the communion of saints, the forgiveness of sins, the resurrection of the body, and life everlasting. Amen.
0: Our Father, who art in heaven, hallowed be thy name. Thy kingdom come, thy will be done, on earth as it is in heaven.
1: Give us this day our daily bread, and forgive us our trespasses, as we forgive those who trespass against us. And lead us not into temptation, but deliver us from evil. Amen.
0: Let us offer the next three Aves, that we will have an increase of faith, hope, and love. Hail Mary, full of grace, the Lord is with thee. Blessed art thou amongst women, and blessed is the fruit of thy womb, Jesus.
1: Holy Mary, Mother of God, pray for us sinners, now and at the hour of our death. Amen.
0: Hail Mary, full of grace, the Lord is with thee. Blessed art thou amongst women, and blessed is the fruit of thy womb, Jesus.
1: Holy Mary, Mother of God, pray for us sinners, now and at the hour of our death. Amen.
0: Hail Mary, full of grace, the Lord is with thee. Blessed art thou amongst women, and blessed is the fruit of thy womb, Jesus.
1: Holy Mary, Mother of God, pray for us sinners, now and at the hour of our death. Amen.
0: Glory be to the Father, and to the Son, and to the Holy Spirit.
1: As it was in the beginning, is now, and ever shall be, world without end. Amen.

0: The first sorrowful mystery, the agony in the garden. Let us pray in these five mysteries, these mysteries of sorrow, for those whose own lives mirror the passion of Christ. And let us pray in this first sorrowful mystery that we ourselves will not walk away from suffering. Our Father, who art in heaven, hallowed be thy name. Thy kingdom come, thy will be done, on earth as it is in heaven.
1: Give us this day our daily bread, and forgive us our trespasses, as we forgive those who trespass against us. And lead us not into temptation, but deliver us from evil. Amen.
0: Hail Mary, full of grace, the Lord is with thee. Blessed art thou amongst women, and blessed is the fruit of thy womb, Jesus.
1: Holy Mary, Mother of God, pray for us sinners, now and at the hour of our death. Amen.
0: Hail Mary, full of grace, the Lord is with thee. Blessed art thou amongst women, and blessed is the fruit of thy womb, Jesus.
1: Holy Mary, Mother of God, pray for us sinners, now and at the hour of our death. Amen.
0: Hail Mary, full of grace, the Lord is with thee. Blessed art thou amongst women, and blessed is the fruit of thy womb, Jesus.
1: Holy Mary, Mother of God, pray for us sinners, now and at the hour of our death. Amen.
0: Hail Mary, full of grace, the Lord is with thee. Blessed art thou amongst women, and blessed is the fruit of thy womb, Jesus.
1: Holy Mary, Mother of God, pray for us sinners, now and at the hour of our death. Amen.
0: Hail Mary, full of grace, the Lord is with thee. Blessed art thou amongst women, and blessed is the fruit of thy womb, Jesus.
1: Holy Mary, Mother of God, pray for us sinners, now and at the hour of our death. Amen.
0: Hail Mary, full of grace, the Lord is with thee. Blessed art thou amongst women, and blessed is the fruit of thy womb, Jesus.
1: Holy Mary, Mother of God, pray for us sinners, now and at the hour of our death. Amen.
0: Hail Mary, full of grace, the Lord is with thee. Blessed art thou amongst women, and blessed is the fruit of thy womb, Jesus.
1: Holy Mary, Mother of God, pray for us sinners, now and at the hour of our death. Amen.
0: Hail Mary, full of grace, the Lord is with thee. Blessed art thou amongst women, and blessed is the fruit of thy womb, Jesus.
1: Holy Mary, Mother of God, pray for us sinners, now and at the hour of our death. Amen.
0: Hail Mary, full of grace, the Lord is with thee. Blessed art thou amongst women, and blessed is the fruit of thy womb, Jesus.
1: Holy Mary, Mother of God, pray for us sinners, now and at the hour of our death. Amen.
0: Hail Mary, full of grace, the Lord is with thee. Blessed art thou amongst women, and blessed is the fruit of thy womb, Jesus.
1: Holy Mary, Mother of God, pray for us sinners, now and at the hour of our death. Amen.
0: Glory be to the Father, and to the Son, and to the Holy Spirit.
1: As it was in the beginning, is now, and ever shall be, world without end. Amen.
2: O my Jesus, forgive us our sins, save us from the fires of hell, bring all souls to heaven, especially those in most need of thy mercy.
0: The second sorrowful mystery, the scourging at the pillar. Let us pray in this mystery that we will accept and grow with our own sufferings, that we will be prepared by grace for them. Our Father, who art in heaven, hallowed be thy name. Thy kingdom come, thy will be done, on earth as it is in heaven.
1: Give us this day our daily bread, and forgive us our trespasses, as we forgive those who trespass against us. And lead us not into temptation, but deliver us from evil. Amen.
0: Hail Mary, full of grace, the Lord is with thee. Blessed art thou amongst women, and blessed is the fruit of thy womb, Jesus.
1: Holy Mary, Mother of God, pray for us sinners, now and at the hour of our death. Amen.
0: Hail Mary, full of grace, full of grace, the Lord is with thee. Blessed art thou amongst women, and blessed is the fruit of thy womb, Jesus.
1: Holy Mary, Mother of God, pray for us sinners, now and at the hour of our death. Amen.
0: Hail Mary, full of grace, the Lord is with thee. Blessed art thou amongst women, and blessed is the fruit of thy womb, Jesus.
1: Holy Mary, Mother of God, pray for us sinners, now and at the hour of our death. Amen.
0: Hail Mary, full of grace, the Lord is with thee. Blessed art thou amongst women, and blessed is the fruit of thy womb, Jesus.
1: Holy Mary, Mother of God, pray for us sinners, now and at the hour of our death. Amen.
0: Hail Mary, full of grace, the Lord is with thee. Blessed art thou amongst women, and blessed is the fruit of thy womb, Jesus.
1: Holy Mary, Mother of God, pray for us sinners, now and at the hour of our death. Amen.
0: Hail Mary, full of grace, the Lord is with thee. Blessed art thou amongst women, and blessed is the fruit of thy womb, Jesus.
1: Holy Mary, Mother of God, pray for us sinners, now and at the hour of our death. Amen.
0: Hail Mary, full of grace, the Lord is with thee. Blessed art thou amongst women, and blessed is the fruit of thy womb, Jesus.
1: Holy Mary, Mother of God, pray for us sinners, now and at the hour of our death. Amen.
0: Hail Mary, full of grace, the Lord is with thee. Blessed art thou amongst women, and blessed is the fruit of thy womb, Jesus.
1: Holy Mary, Mother of God, pray for us sinners, now and at the hour of our death. Amen.
0: Hail Mary, full of grace, the Lord is with thee. Blessed art thou amongst women, and blessed is the fruit of thy womb, Jesus.
1: Holy Mary, Mother of God, pray for us sinners, now and at the hour of our death. Amen.
0: Hail Mary, full of grace, the Lord is with thee. Blessed art thou amongst women, and blessed is the fruit of thy womb, Jesus.
1: Holy Mary, Mother of God, pray for us sinners, now and at the hour of our death. Amen.
0: Glory be to the Father, and to the Son, and to the Holy Spirit.
1: As it was in the beginning, is now, and ever shall be, world without end. Amen.
0: O my Jesus,
1: forgive us our sins, save us from the fires of hell, bring all souls to heaven, especially those in most need of thy mercy.
0: The third sorrowful mystery, the crowning with thorns. Our Father, who art in heaven, hallowed be thy name. Thy kingdom come, thy will be done, on earth as it is in heaven.
1: Give us this day our daily bread, and forgive us our trespasses, as we forgive those who trespass against us. And lead us not into temptation, but deliver us from evil. Amen.
0: Hail Mary, full of grace, the Lord is with thee. Blessed art thou amongst women, and blessed is the fruit of thy womb, Jesus.
1: Holy Mary, Mother of God, pray for us sinners, now and at the hour of our death. Amen.
0: Hail Mary, full of grace, the Lord is with thee. Blessed art thou amongst women, and blessed is the fruit of thy womb, Jesus.
1: Holy Mary, Mother of God, pray for us sinners, now and at the hour of our death. Amen.
0: Hail Mary, full of grace, the Lord is with thee. Blessed art thou amongst women, and blessed is the fruit of thy womb, Jesus.
1: Holy Mary, Mother of God, pray for us sinners, now and at the hour of our death. Amen.
0: Hail Mary, full of grace, the Lord is with thee. Blessed art thou amongst women, and blessed is the fruit of thy womb, Jesus.
1: Holy Mary, Mother of God, pray for us sinners, now and at the hour of our death. Amen.
0: Hail Mary, full of grace, the Lord is with thee. Blessed art thou amongst women, and blessed is the fruit of thy womb, Jesus.
1: Holy Mary, Mother of God, pray for us sinners, now and at the hour of our death. Amen.
0: Hail Mary, full of grace, the Lord is with thee. Blessed art thou amongst women, and blessed is the fruit of thy womb, Jesus.
1: Holy Mary, Mother of God, pray for us sinners, now and at the hour of our death. Amen.
0: Hail Mary, full of grace, the Lord is with thee. Blessed art thou amongst women, and blessed is the fruit of thy womb, Jesus.
1: Holy Mary, Mother of God, pray for us sinners, now and at the hour of our death. Amen.
0: Hail Mary, full of grace, the Lord is with thee. Blessed art thou amongst women, and blessed is the fruit of thy womb, Jesus.
1: Holy Mary, Mother of God, pray for us sinners now and at the hour of our death. Amen.
0: Hail Mary, full of grace, the Lord is with thee. Blessed art thou amongst women, and blessed is the fruit of thy womb, Jesus.
1: Holy Mary, Mother of God, pray for us sinners now and at the hour of our death. Amen.
0: Hail Mary, full of grace, the Lord is with thee. Blessed art thou amongst women, and blessed is the fruit of thy womb, Jesus.
1: Holy Mary, Mother of God, pray for us sinners, now and at the hour of our death. Amen.
0: Glory be to the Father, and to the Son, and to the Holy Spirit.
1: As it was in the beginning, is now, and ever shall be, world without end. Amen.
0: O my Jesus, forgive us our sins. Save us from the fires of hell. Bring all souls to heaven, especially those in most need of thy mercy. The fourth sorrowful mystery, the carrying of the cross. Our Father, who art in heaven, hallowed be thy name. Thy kingdom come, thy will be done, on earth as it is in heaven.
1: Give us this day our daily bread, and forgive us our trespasses, as we forgive those who trespass against us. And lead us not into temptation, but deliver us from evil. Amen.
0: Hail Mary, full of grace, the Lord is with thee. Blessed art thou amongst women, and blessed is the fruit of thy womb, Jesus.
1: Holy Mary, Mother of God, pray for us sinners, now and at the hour of our death. Amen.
0: Hail Mary, full of grace, the Lord is with thee. Blessed art thou amongst women, and blessed is the fruit of thy womb, Jesus.
1: Holy Mary, Mother of God, pray for us sinners, now and at the hour of our death. Amen.
0: Hail Mary, full of grace, the Lord is with thee. Blessed art thou amongst women, and blessed is the fruit of thy womb, Jesus.
1: Holy Mary, Mother of God, pray for us sinners, now and at the hour of our death. Amen.
0: Hail Mary, full of grace, the Lord is with thee. Blessed art thou amongst women, and blessed is the fruit of thy womb, Jesus.
1: Holy Mary, Mother of God, pray for us sinners, now and at the hour of our death. Amen.
0: Hail Mary, full of grace, the Lord is with thee. Blessed art thou amongst women, and blessed is the fruit of thy womb, Jesus.
1: Holy Mary, Mother of God, pray for us sinners, now and at the hour of our death. Amen.
0: Hail Mary, full of grace, the Lord is with thee. Blessed art thou amongst women, and blessed is the fruit of thy womb, Jesus.
1: Holy Mary, Mother of God, pray for us sinners, now and at the hour of our death. Amen.
0: Hail Mary, full of grace, the Lord is with thee. Blessed art thou amongst women, and blessed is the fruit of thy womb, Jesus.
1: Holy Mary, Mother of God, pray for us sinners, now and at the hour of our death. Amen.
0: Hail Mary, full of grace, the Lord is with thee. Blessed art thou amongst women, and blessed is the fruit of thy womb, Jesus.
1: Holy Mary, Mother of God, pray for us sinners, now and at the hour of our death. Amen.
0: Hail Mary, full of grace, the Lord is with thee. Blessed art thou amongst women, and blessed is the fruit of thy womb, Jesus.
1: Holy Mary, Mother of God, pray for us sinners, now and at the hour of our death. Amen.
0: Hail Mary, full of grace, the Lord is with thee. Blessed art thou amongst women, and blessed is the fruit of thy womb, Jesus.
1: Holy Mary, Mother of God, pray for us sinners, now and at the hour of our death. Amen.
0: Glory be to the Father, and to the Son, and to the Holy Spirit.
1: As it was in the beginning, is now, and ever shall be, world without end. Amen.
0: O my Jesus, forgive us our sins. Save us from the fires of hell.
1: Bring all souls to heaven, especially those in most need of thy mercy.
0: The fifth sorrowful mystery, the crucifixion and death of Jesus on the cross. Scripture tells us that Mary stood beneath the cross, that she heard the cry of agony, "Why have you forsaken me?" That she heard her beloved son commend her to the care of John, and him to her. In our own sufferings in life, let us not become bitter or locked in our own grief. Let us be open to others to share their grief, as Mary did. Let's not run away. Let's not ask why, a question that no one can answer. Rather, let us ask the question, what must I do to follow Jesus in fulfilling the will of God? Our Father, who art in heaven, hallowed be thy name. Thy kingdom come, thy will be done, on earth as it is in heaven.
1: Give us this day our daily bread, and forgive us our trespasses, as we forgive those who trespass against us. And lead us not into temptation, but deliver us from evil. Amen.
0: Hail Mary, full of grace, the Lord is with thee. Blessed art thou amongst women, and blessed is the fruit of thy womb, Jesus.
1: Holy Mary, Mother of God, pray for us sinners, now and at the hour of our death. Amen.
0: Hail Mary, full of grace, the Lord is with thee. Blessed art thou amongst women, and blessed is the fruit of thy womb, Jesus.
1: Holy Mary, Mother of God, pray for us sinners, now and at the hour of our death. Amen.
0: Hail Mary, full of grace, the Lord is with thee. Blessed art thou amongst women, and blessed is the fruit of thy womb, Jesus.
1: Holy Mary, Mother of God, pray for us sinners, now and at the hour of our death. Amen.
0: Hail Mary, full of grace, the Lord is with thee. Blessed art thou amongst women, and blessed is the fruit of thy womb, Jesus.
1: Holy Mary, Mother of God, pray for us sinners, now and at the hour of our death. Amen.
0: Hail Mary, full of grace, the Lord is with thee. Blessed art thou amongst women, and blessed is the fruit of thy womb, Jesus.
1: Holy Mary, Mother of God, pray for us sinners, now and at the hour of our death. Amen.
0: Hail Mary, full of grace, the Lord is with thee. Blessed art thou amongst women, and blessed is the fruit of thy womb, Jesus.
1: Holy Mary, Mother of God, pray for us sinners, now and at the hour of our death. Amen.
0: Hail Mary, full of grace, the Lord is with thee. Blessed art thou amongst women, and blessed is the fruit of thy womb, Jesus.
1: Holy Mary, Mother of God, pray for us sinners, now and at the hour of our death. Amen.
0: Hail Mary, full of grace, the Lord is with thee. Blessed art thou amongst women, and blessed is the fruit of thy womb, Jesus.
1: Holy Mary, Mother of God, pray for us sinners, now and at the hour of our death. Amen.
0: Hail Mary, full of grace, the Lord is with thee. Blessed art thou amongst women, and blessed is the fruit of thy womb, Jesus.
1: Holy Mary, Mother of God, pray for us sinners, now and at the hour of our death. Amen.
0: Hail Mary, full of grace, the Lord is with thee. Blessed art thou amongst women, and blessed is the fruit of thy womb, Jesus.
1: Holy Mary, Mother of God, pray for us sinners, now and at the hour of our death. Amen.
0: Glory be to the Father, and to the Son, and to the Holy Spirit.
1: As it was in the beginning, is now, and ever shall be, world without end. Amen.
0: O my Jesus, forgive us our sins, save us from the fires of hell.
1: Bring all souls to heaven, especially those in most need of thy mercy.
0: Hail, Holy Queen, Mother of Mercy, our life, our sweetness, and our hope. To thee do we cry, poor banished children of Eve. To thee do we send up our sighs, mourning and weeping in this valley of tears. Turn then, most gracious Advocate,
3: thine eyes of mercy toward us, and after this our exile, show unto us the blessed fruit of thy womb, Jesus. O clement, O loving, O sweet Virgin Mary, pray for us, O Holy Mother of God,
1: that we may be made worthy of the promises of Christ.
0: Let us pray. O God, whose only begotten Son, by his life, death, and resurrection, has purchased for us the rewards of eternal life, grant, we beseech thee, that meditating on these mysteries of the Most Holy Rosary of the Blessed Virgin Mary, we may imitate what they contain and obtain what they promise, through the same Christ our Lord. Amen. May the divine assistance remain always with us, and may the souls of the faithful departed, through the mercy of God, rest in peace. Amen. May the Holy Virgin bless you with her loving child, this day and forever. In the name of the Father, and of the Son, and of the Holy Spirit. Amen.
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14: 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Father Mike explains not only the exorcisms that Jesus did during his time on earth, but that each rite of baptism is an exorcism. Jesus takes back into the Father's kingdom one who was lost to the dominion of the evil one.
7: Hi, my name is Father Mike Schmitz, and you're listening to the Bible in a Year, where we encounter God's voice and live life through the lens of Scripture. Using the Great Adventure Bible Timeline, we'll read all the way from Genesis to Revelation, discovering how the story of salvation unfolds and how we fit into that story today. The Great Adventure Bible Timeline was developed by Jeff Cavins and is provided by Ascension, who produced and funded this program. It is day 156. We are 3 days into reading from the Gospel of St. Mark. Today we're reading chapters 5 and 6. We're also praying from Psalm 21. The Gospel of St. Mark, chapter 5. Jesus heals the Gerasene demoniac. They came to the other side of the sea, to the country of the Gerasenes. And when he had come out of the boat, there met him out of the tombs a man with an unclean spirit who lived among the tombs. And no one could bind him any more, even with a chain. For he had often been bound with shackles and chains, but the chains he wrenched apart, and the shackles he broke in pieces, and no one had the strength to subdue him. Night and day, among the tombs and on the mountains, he was always crying out and bruising himself with stones. And when he saw Jesus from afar, he ran and worshipped him, and crying aloud with a loud voice, he said, "What have you to do with me, Jesus, Son of the Most High God? I adjure you by God, do not torment me." For he had said to him, "Come out of the man, you unclean spirit." And Jesus asked him, "What is your name?" He replied, "My name is Legion, for we are many." And he begged him eagerly not to send them out of the country. Now a great herd of swine was feeding there on the hillside, and they begged him, "Send us to the swine, let us enter them." So he gave them leave. And the unclean spirits came out and entered the swine, and the herd, numbering about 2,000, rushed down the steep bank into the sea and were drowned in the sea. The herdsmen fled and told it in the city and in the country. And people came to see what it was that had happened. And they came to Jesus and saw the demoniac sitting there, clothed and in his right mind, the man who had had the legion, and they were afraid. And those who had seen it told what had happened to the demoniac and to the swine. And they began to beg Jesus to depart from their neighborhood. And as he was getting into the boat, the man who had been possessed with demons begged him that he might be with him. But he refused and said to him, "Go home to your friends and tell them how much the Lord has done for you and how he has had mercy on you." And he went away and began to proclaim in the Decapolis how much Jesus had done for him, and all men marveled. A girl restored to life and a woman healed. And when Jesus had crossed again in the boat to the other side, a great crowd gathered about him, and he was beside the sea. There came one of the rulers of the synagogue, Jairus by name, and seeing him, he fell at his feet and begged him, saying, "My little daughter is at the point of death. Come and lay your hands on her so that she may be well and live." And he went with him. And a great crowd followed him and thronged about him. And there was a woman who had had a flow of blood for 12 years and who had suffered much under many physicians and had spent all that she had and was no better, but rather grew worse. She had heard the reports about Jesus and came up behind him in the crowd and touched his garments, for she said, "If I touch even his garments, I shall be made well." And immediately the hemorrhage ceased, and she felt in her body that she was healed of her disease. And Jesus, perceiving in himself that power had gone forth from him, immediately turned about in the crowd and said, "Who touched my garments?" And his disciples said to him, "You see the crowd pressing around you, and yet you say, 'Who touched me?'" And he looked around to see who had done it. But the woman, knowing what had been done to her, came in fear and trembling and fell down before him and told him the whole truth. And he said to her, "Daughter, your faith has made you well. Go in peace and be healed of your disease." While he was still speaking, there came from the ruler's house some who said, "Your daughter is dead. Why trouble the teacher any further?" But ignoring what they said, Jesus said to the ruler of the synagogue, "Do not fear. Only believe." And he allowed no one to follow him except Peter and James and John, the brother of James. When they came to the house of the ruler of the synagogue, he saw a tumult and people weeping and wailing loudly. And when he had entered, he said to them, "Why do you make a tumult and weep? The child is not dead, but sleeping." And they laughed at him. But he put them all outside and took the child's father and mother and those who were with him and went in where the child was. Taking her by the hand, he said to her, "Talitha kumi," which means, "Little girl, I say to you, arise."
15: And immediately the girl got up and walked, for she was 12 years old, and immediately they were overcome with amazement, and he strictly charged them that no one should know this, and told them to give her something to eat. Chapter 6. The Rejection of Jesus at Nazareth. He went away from there and came to his own country, and his disciples followed him. And on the Sabbath he began to teach in the synagogue, and many who heard him were astonished, saying, "Where did this man get all this? What is the wisdom given to him? What mighty works are wrought by his hands? Is not this the carpenter, the son of Mary, and brother of James, and Joses, and Judas, and Simon, and are not his sisters here with us?" And they took offense at him. And Jesus said to them, "A prophet is not without honor except in his own country, and among his own kin, and in his own house. And he could do no mighty work there, except that he laid his hands upon a few sick people and healed them. And he marveled because of their unbelief. And he went about among the villages, teaching." The Mission of the 12. And he called to him the 12, and began to send them out two by two, and gave them authority over the unclean spirits. He charged them to take nothing for their journey except a staff, no bread, no bag, no money in their belts, but to wear sandals, and not put on two tunics. And he said to them, "Where you enter a house, stay there until you leave the place. And if any place will not receive you, and they refuse to hear you, when you leave, shake off the dust that is on your feet for a testimony against them." So they went out and preached that men should repent. And they cast out many demons, and anointed with oil many that were sick, and healed them. The death of John the Baptist. King Herod heard of it, for Jesus' name had become known. Some said, "John the Baptist has been raised from the dead. That is why these powers are at work in him." But others said, "It is Elijah." And others said, "It is a prophet, like one of the prophets of old." But when Herod heard of it, he said, "John, whom I beheaded, has been raised." For Herod had sent and seized John, and bound him in prison for the sake of Herodias, his brother Philip's wife, because he had married her. For John said to Herod, "It is not lawful for you to have your brother's wife." And Herodias had a grudge against him, and wanted to kill him, but she could not, for Herod feared John, knowing that he was a righteous and holy man, and kept him safe. When he heard him, he was much perplexed, and yet he heard him gladly. But an opportunity came when Herod, on his birthday, gave a banquet for his courtiers and officers and the leading men of Galilee. For when Herodias' daughter came in and danced, she pleased Herod and his guests. And the king said to the girl, "Ask me for whatever you wish, and I will grant it." And he vowed to her, "Whatever you ask of me, I will give you, even half of my kingdom." And she went out and said to her mother, "What shall I ask?" And she said, "The head of John the Baptist." And she came in immediately with haste to the king and asked, saying, "I want you to give me at once the head of John the Baptist on a platter." And the king was exceedingly sorry, but because of his oaths and his guests, he did not want to break his word to her. And immediately the king sent a soldier of the guard and gave orders to bring his head. He went and beheaded him in the prison and brought his head on a platter and gave it to the girl, and the girl gave it to her mother. When his disciples heard of it, they came and took his body and laid it in a tomb. Feeding the 5,000. The apostles returned to Jesus and told him all that they had done and taught, and he said to them, "Come away by yourselves to a lonely place and rest a while." For many were coming and going, and they had no leisure even to eat. And they went away in the boat to a lonely place by themselves. Now many saw them going and knew them, and they ran there on foot from all the towns and got there ahead of them. As he landed, he saw a great throng, and he had compassion on them, because they were like sheep without a shepherd, and he began to teach them many things. And when it grew late, his disciples came to him and said, "This is a lonely place, and the hour is now late. Send them away to go into the country and villages round about and buy themselves something to eat." But he answered them, "You give them something to eat." And they said to him, "Shall we go and buy 200 denarii worth of bread and give it to them to eat?" And he said to them, "How many loaves have you? Go and see." And when they had found out, they said, 5 and 2 fish. Then he commanded them all to sit down by companies upon the green grass. So they sat down in groups by hundreds and by fifties. And taking the 5 loaves and the 2 fish, he looked up to heaven and blessed and broke the loaves and gave them to the disciples to set before the people. And he divided the 2 fish among them all. And they all ate and were satisfied. And they took up 12 baskets full of broken pieces and of the fish. and those who ate the loaves were 5,000 men. Jesus walks on the sea. Immediately, he made his disciples get into the boat and go before him to the other side, to Bethsaida, while he dismissed the crowd. And after he had taken leave of them, he went up on the mountain to pray. And when it was evening, the boat was out on the sea, and he was alone on the land. And he saw that they were distressed in rowing, for the wind was against them. And about the fourth watch of the night, he came to them, walking on the sea. He meant to pass them by, but when they saw him walking on the sea, they thought it was a ghost and cried out, for they all saw him and were terrified. But immediately he spoke to them and said, "Take heart, it is I. Have no fear." And he got into the boat with them, and the wind ceased. And they were utterly astounded, for they did not understand about the loaves, but their hearts were hardened. Jesus heals the sick in Gennesaret. And when they had crossed over, they came to land at Gennesaret and moored on the shore. And when they got out of the boat, immediately the people recognized him and ran about the whole neighborhood and began to bring sick people on their pallets to any place where they heard he was. And wherever he came, in villages, cities, or country, they laid the sick in the marketplaces and begged him that they might touch even the fringe of his garment. And as many as touched it were made well. Psalm 21, Thanksgiving for Victory. To the choirmaster, a psalm of David. In your strength the king rejoices, O Lord, and in your help how greatly he exults. You have given him his heart's desire, and have not withheld the request of his lips. For you meet him with goodly blessings, you set a crown of fine gold upon his head. He asked life of you, you gave it to him, length of days forever and ever. His glory is great through your help, splendor and majesty you bestow upon him. Yes, you make him most blessed forever. You make him glad with the joy of your face. For the king trusts in the Lord, and through the steadfast love of the Most High, he shall not be moved. Your hand will find out all your enemies. Your right hand will find out those who hate you. You will make them as a blazing oven when you appear. The Lord will swallow them up in his wrath, and fire will consume them. You will destroy their offspring from the earth, and their children from among the sons of men. If they plan evil against you, if they devise mischief, they will not succeed, for you will put them to flight. You will aim at their faces with

Help us to live in that freedom. Help us to live in your love and help us to receive the grace of your redemption that you offer to us. In Jesus' name we pray. Amen. In the name of the Father and of the Son and of the Holy Spirit. Amen. Gosh, okay. So I love this Messianic checkpoint to you guys. Clearly, I'm very excited about this. Okay, we begin in chapter 5 by looking at Jesus doing another exorcism. Now, Jesus is going all over the place doing exorcisms. We're in chapter 5 and he's done like a gajillion already. Not only that, but later on in chapter 6, Jesus is going to send out the 12, the apostles, and they're going to, in chapter 6, verse 7, it says, he called to him, the 12, and began to send them out two by two and gave them authority over unclean spirits. So Jesus is sending out the apostles, not just to heal, not just to preach, not just to teach. He's sending them out to do exorcisms. I mean, he's sending them out to have authority over unclean spirits. And so we have at the beginning of chapter 5, Jesus healing the Gerasene demoniac, who it says very clearly that when Jesus says, what is your name? He says legion. Legion means many, right? And he gets exorcised and goes into the pigs, which to the apostles and to Jesus doesn't really matter. Because why? Because swine are unclean animals. Pigs are unclean animals. But to the Gentiles who are living in the region, that's kind of a big thing. And 2,000 of them is kind of a big thing. And so they drive them out of the area. But for Jesus, one human being is worth vastly more than 2,000 pigs, even if pigs were valuable. I mean, even if it was 2,000 sheep, one human being. I mean, what does Jesus teach us? He teaches us that not a sparrow falls to the ground from the sky without the Father knowing and noticing and caring. And he says, you are worth more than many sparrows. So this one man's deliverance from Satan, from the evil one, from evil spirits, is worth vastly more than 2,000 swine. And that just shows us something about how the Lord cares for us. But also, going back to the concept of exorcisms, we have to understand a biblical worldview. And that's why we're doing these 365 days. That's why we're on day 156 out of 365 days, is because we want to have a lens to look at the world the way the Bible teaches us to look at the world. And one of the things about this world is that this world is not just this world, right? There's matter, there's stuff, and that stuff is good. We go back all the way to Genesis chapter 1. God sees all the stuff he makes and it's good. But we know that this is true, that there's more to this world than just what we see. There is a spiritual world, and we know there are enemies more than just our like natural enemies or our physical enemies. There are principalities and powers. And ever since the fall, I mean, gosh, we're going through the Old Testament, and what do we see? We see brokenness after brokenness after brokenness. And God is like a pinprick of light into all this brokenness. Because after the fall, this world belongs to the evil one. The biblical worldview is, after the fall, the world is under the dominion of Satan. It's under the dominion of the evil one. And so when here's Jesus, and he's not just here to heal, and he's not just here to preach, and he's not just here to teach, he's here to fight, right? When we talked about the baptism of Jesus by John in the Jordan, and then what does he do? He goes into the wilderness to fight. That's what kings do, and that is what he's doing. Every single exorcism is Jesus taking back the Father's kingdom from the evil one. And what happens is if we're living in the kingdom of the evil one, that means we belong to him. Even if we're made in God's image and likeness, if we're living under the dominion of the evil one, that means we're living under his dominion. And so what has to happen is these exorcisms. In fact, you know, I don't know if you know this, but in the rite of baptism in the Catholic Church, there is a rite of exorcism. It happens every single baptism where we're saying, no, you're being claimed for the reign of Jesus Christ. You're being claimed for the kingdom of God. Therefore, first, before you're claimed for the kingdom of God, you have to be delivered from the kingdom of the evil one. The kingdom of Satan, you know, and this is the thing, is wherever the gospel has been proclaimed, this is from the very beginning, wherever the gospel has been proclaimed, wherever Christ has been proclaimed, that always is accompanied by exorcisms. In fact, we have stories of exorcisms going up, obviously, all the way back to the New Testament. But then early missionaries talk about every single time they encountered a new culture, they had to do exorcisms because people just naturally are born into the kingdom, the dominion of Satan. We have to be delivered from this. So there's a man who he's the world's first PhD in exorcism. He's a priest from Spain. And at one point he was doing studies on why were there so few exorcisms done in the Middle Ages, essentially. And his conclusion, at least his conclusion, was that it was because people were baptized. And so because they were baptized, they were transferred early, right? Typically baptized when they were infants, transferred right away from the kingdom of Satan to the kingdom of God. And therefore, Satan had no hold on them. He could not possess them because they already belonged to the Lord Jesus Christ. But he said, even during those Middle Ages, wherever missionaries were sent out, they always still had to do exorcisms. But now,

There is this incredible rise in the need for exorcisms because two things. One is people are not getting baptized. And so here's Satan who already owns them. And secondly, even those who are being baptized are denying the faith to such a degree, and they're choosing Satan to such a degree that there's a need for exorcisms once again. And that's not to scare anybody, because especially if you're baptized, you're protected. I mean, that's the great news, because why? Gosh, all we have to do is look in chapters 5 and chapter 6. And we can see that here's Jesus and the disciples, the apostles, right? After they get back from doing all this mission work, they just want to go to a lonely place. They just want to be by themselves. They haven't had time to eat. And they get out of the boat, and there's so many people there. And it says that Jesus' heart was moved with compassion for them. And it's just so powerful, like, to recognize that, because they were like sheep without a shepherd, and he's the good shepherd. I mean, this is the same as we saw in the story of Jairus' daughter. You know, for us, we think, of course he'll heal a little girl, 12-year-old girl. But in the ancient world, children were worth zero. We value children now in our modern age because of Christianity. But back in the day, children were they were not seen as necessarily having a lot of worth. Not only did he raise her from the dead. Sorry, I didn't mean to minimize what the Lord had done. Raise her from the dead. He also heals this woman who had been sick for 12 years. And just is so good, so powerful, so beautiful that here he is exhausted with his disciples who are exhausted, and they want to go just on a retreat, want to get some sleep, want to eat, feed themselves. And people meet them, and Jesus says, okay, you're going to go feed them. And this is so powerful. Where Jesus says to the apostles who have now gone out, right? They've cast out demons. They've proclaimed the gospel in the name of Jesus. And they say, yeah, they're hungry. Send them into the towns and villages to get something to eat. And Jesus says, you give them something to eat. And basically they say, we can't, we don't have enough. You know, for me as a priest, that's exactly how I feel all of the time. Jesus, they're starving. And he says, you give them something. I'm like, Jesus, I don't have anything. And that's what Jesus says. Okay, what do you have? What do you have? How many loaves do you have? He said, we have 5 loaves and 2 fish. And what happens? They give what they do have to Jesus. And then Jesus blesses it and gives it back to them. And then they distribute it. And this is the model for us. This is the model for us. We give Jesus what we do have. He takes it. He blesses it. He hands it back to us. And then we offer it. And in so many ways, that's what every one of us is called to do our entire life. Lord, I don't have enough. You're right. Give me what you do have. He receives it. He blesses it. He gives it back to us, and we just hand it out. We just distribute it. It's so, so important. So important for us. Jesus says in all of this, he says twice in today's readings, only in today's readings alone, Jesus twice says, do not be afraid. And so especially when we find ourselves overwhelmed, we find ourselves in storms, we find ourselves with little, we find ourselves lacking enough. And Jesus speaks to you today, just like he speaks to me. And he is speaking to me through his word. Do not be afraid. Give what you have. Let him take it, bless it, give it back to you, and then hand it out. That's the model, and that's what we do. Gosh, another day. What a gift to walk with Jesus for these days in this messianic checkpoint of the Gospel of St. Mark. I'm praying for you. Please, please pray for me. My name is Father Mike. I cannot wait to see you tomorrow. God bless.

0: That was day 156 of Bible in a Year with Father Mike Schmitz. And now we'd like to share audio from a video called Mortal versus Venial Sin with Father Mike from the Ascension Presents YouTube channel.
1: Hi, my name is Father Mike Schmitz, and this is Ascension Presents. So I don't want to like harp on the whole notion of sin, but it's real. It's a real thing in our lives. And yet not all sins are the same. You might find some Christians who will say like, no, it's all the same. Whether you steal a pencil at work, whether you murder a village, it's all the same in God's eyes. All evil is wrongdoing. All sin is wrongdoing. So yeah, in that sense, that's all sin. But there's certain kinds of sin. In fact, St. John, right? So John the Beloved, the beloved disciple. In 1 John chapter 5, John makes a distinction between some sin that is deadly and some sins that aren't deadly. If anyone sees his brother sinning, if that sin is not deadly, he should pray to God and he'll give him life. This is only for those whose sin is not deadly. There is such a thing as deadly sin, about which I do not say you should pray. All wrongdoing is sin, but there is sin that is not deadly. Right? So John says, yeah, all wrongdoing is sin, but there's actually a distinction between deadly, we call it in Catholic circles, mortal, and not deadly sin. We call that in Catholic circles, venial. Now, here's an important thing to understand, is that, again, it's all sin. So it's not like, well, it's just a venial sin, no big deal. I just, you know, rejected our Lord, denied him somehow, but it's only in a venial way. All wrongdoing is sin. Okay. But venial sin, what we've heard it described to me is, venial sin will wound our relationship with the Lord, whereas mortal sin or deadly sin will actually destroy that relationship or break that relationship of intimacy that we have with the Lord, our communion with the Lord and with the community of the church and the body itself. There are three requirements for a mortal sin. Number one, that the mortal sin has to be grave matter. So it has to be serious sin. Now, serious to God, not to me, right? So like I'd say, well, I don't think taking the Lord's name in vain is that serious. Like simply saying something like, oh my God, like that's not a very big deal to me, but it's a big deal to God. So grave matter. Number two, I have to know that it's grave matter. I have to know that it's a serious sin. Because again, remember, sin is not an accident. Sin is not a mistake. It's, I knew this was a serious sin. And the third requirement is I freely chose to do it anyways. Those are the three things that make up what a sin is, make a sin mortal. Now, if any one of those is missing, it might still be a sin, but I might not be mortally responsible for that kind of thing. For example, I know that intentionally skipping Mass on Sunday or Holy Day, that's a big deal sin. It's a grave sin. If I didn't know that, second piece is missing. Okay, so I've done the sin, but I'm not guilty in the same way. Or, for example, I know it's a sin. It's a sin, and I know it's a sin. So skipping Mass on Sunday, I go out to my car, and I'm driving to the 8 p.m. Mass on Sunday night, because that's when we have it here on campus. And on the way, I run into a snowbank and I can't get out. Or I'm parked in an alley and I can't get out because it's plowed in. There's a lot of snow in these days. So I tried to go. I was prevented from going. So I did not freely choose to do it anyways. Actually, my intention and my action was to get to Mass. I wasn't able to. Now, in all of this, though, of course, I don't want to get all like technical about this, because sometimes people say, well, then I can just venially sin all I want. I don't have to worry about that because I'm just avoiding mortal sins. Think about any real relationship you have in your life. There's some things you could do that would like break the relationship with that person, but there's also a bunch of things you could do that would wound the relationship. Would you want to just do those carelessly? Absolutely not. In fact, doing those things carelessly would probably weaken the relationship to the point where it actually might end up being one hair's breadth away from completely breaking. Here's a really violent analogy. I'm so sorry about this. I heard this years ago and I thought, I really like that. And the person next to me said, that's disgusting. So bullfighting. Okay, so I'm not advocating bullfighting. I'm just saying that it happens. I've never been to a bullfight. I think that I would probably not like it at all. I would probably say, this should not happen, right? But here's what happens, is you don't have the matador just walk out and kill the bull. You have these people called picadors, and they have these small daggers, and they stab these daggers. Again, I said it was violent, I apologize. I'm not advocating this. I think it should be stopped. Anyways, that you have these people with small daggers, and they put the daggers in the bull's shoulders and neck so that the bull gets weakened. It doesn't kill the bull, but it makes it so he can't lift his head and he can't move very freely. So then the matador comes out with his long sword and he has the opening kill shot. This is what venial sins and mortal sins do to us. Venial sins, they weaken us. They make us so we can't see, we can't move, that our relationship with the Lord has been weakened to the point where here comes a mortal sin. Bam, takes us out like a Mack truck. The idea is I want to be on guard against all sin. What does St. John say? All wrongdoing is sin. We want to avoid it all. The great news is this. Grace is always available to us. Just because the life of grace has been destroyed in my soul does not mean that grace is not accessible. In fact, even the desire to go to confession is God's grace working in my heart. The desire to pray is God's working in my heart. The desire that I feel bad about my sins, that's God's grace working on me. So no one, whether someone massively wounded by venial sins or massively just hurt and destroyed by mortal sins, no one is beyond the reach of God's grace. You are not beyond the reach of God's grace, regardless of what your life has been. We go to confession. We lay our sins down at the foot of the priest who represents Jesus that moment. And by the power of the Holy Spirit, working through the ministry of the priest, Jesus Christ forgives us of our sins, raises us back up, and restores us to proper relationship. This is such great news. Today, if you find yourself not just wounded, but mortally wounded, go to confession. Confession is the sacrament of mercy. And if God brought this video to your life today, and you find yourself in sin, maybe that was His invitation, maybe His way of letting you know it's time. It's time to be forgiven. It's time to confess your sins. It's time to be back in relationship with the God who loves you. From all of us here at Ascension Presents, my name is Father Mike. God bless.
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4: 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You can follow along in any recent version of the Catechism of the Catholic Church. A reading plan and all Catechism in a Year episodes can be found at ascensionpress.com/CIY or on the Ascension app. Yesterday, we talked about who celebrates the liturgy, which is the whole community of the church, including those in heaven and on earth. Today, we read about how the liturgy is celebrated. And Father Mike explains how the signs and symbols help us participate, body and soul.
0: Hi, my name is Father Mike Schmitz, and you're listening to the Catechism in a Year, where we encounter God's plan of sheer goodness for us, revealed in Scripture and passed down through the tradition of the Catholic faith. The Catechism in a Year is provided by Ascension, who produced and funded this program. In 365 days, we'll read through the Catechism of the Catholic Church, discovering our identity in God's family as we journey together toward our heavenly home. Today is day 156. We're reading paragraphs 1145 to 1152. So yesterday we looked at the question of who celebrates the liturgy, and we talked about the celebrants of the heavenly liturgy, right? Which is just bonkers. That is amazing. It's all the angel saints, all creation, the Lord himself, God, and then also the celebrants of the sacramental liturgy. So the whole community, the body of Christ united with its head, the baptismal priesthood, the ministerial priesthood, united, of course, to Jesus Christ, the one great high priest. Today we're looking at how is the liturgy celebrated? Remember those four questions at the beginning of this chapter is, or beginning of this, we'll call it a chapter. Chapter two is who celebrates the liturgy? That was yesterday. How is the liturgy celebrated? That's today and tomorrow. When is the liturgy celebrated and where is the liturgy celebrated? Today is how. So we're looking at the reality of signs and symbols. That's going to be kind of a, one of those, the key two words today, signs and symbols, basically that we speak through signs. We've obviously heard of sign language and the way in which people communicate. Typically, we refer to sign language as people using signs with their hands, right? That makes sense. But words are signs. They're symbols and they're ways we communicate. So any word on a page is a signification, right? So if you read the word snow, it signifies something, right? It is a sign for the reality of snow. I don't know if you've ever thought about that. Even me saying the word snow, that is a sign that to you signifies the reality of snow. And so isn't that crazy? It's amazing. We communicate with each other through signs and symbols. And so basically the church is saying, why would it be any different when it comes to our relationship with God? That God speaks to us through visible creation. He speaks to us through signs. He speaks to us through symbols all the way from the beginning. In the old covenant, God spoke through signs and symbols. We communicate with God in signs and symbols. And in the new covenant, Jesus takes those signs and symbols and fulfills them. He makes them new in making them into sacraments. So we're looking at that today. Is how is liturgy celebrated? It is celebrated through signs and symbols. So as we launch into that, into this reality, let's call upon our Father in heaven and ask him to just be with us in this moment, in this day, as we're launching into this day, or maybe you're concluding this day. I don't know. Whatever it is, we're asking God to be present to us in this moment as we pray. Father in heaven, we give you praise. We ask you in the name of your Son, Jesus Christ, to receive our thanksgiving, to receive our praise for you, for who you are, for all that you have done. We ask you to please, in the name of your Son, Jesus, send your Holy Spirit out upon us that we can see you, that we can hear your voice. Lord God, in so many ways, you have spoken to us. In the most complete and full way, you've spoken to us through your Son. We ask that you please help us to be attuned to his voice. Help us to be attuned to his presence, his action, his reality in this world. Lord, for all the people that we come into contact with today, those we will see, those we have seen, those that are around us in this very moment, we ask you to please bless them as well. Because they are signs of your goodness as well. They are signs of your presence. They are signs of your reality. They were made in your image. And so help us to just see, help us to see you in your creation, to see you in the people around us, and to see you in all things. We make this prayer in the mighty name of Jesus Christ, our Lord, in the name of the Father, and of the Son, and of the Holy Spirit. Amen. It is day 156. We are reading paragraphs 1145 to 1152. How is the liturgy celebrated? Signs and symbols. A sacramental celebration is woven from signs and symbols. In keeping with the divine pedagogy of salvation, their meaning is rooted in the work of creation and in human culture, specified by the events of the Old Covenant and fully revealed in the person and work of Christ. Signs of the human world. In human life, signs and symbols occupy an important place. As a being at once body and spirit, man expresses and perceives spiritual realities through physical signs and symbols. As a social being, man needs signs and symbols to communicate with others through language, gestures, and actions. The same holds true for his relationship with God. God speaks to man through the visible creation. The material cosmos is so presented to man's intelligence that he can read there traces of its creator. Light and darkness, wind and fire, water and earth, the tree and its fruit speak of God and symbolize both his greatness and his nearness. Inasmuch as they are creatures, these perceptible realities can become means of expressing the action of God who sanctifies men and the action of men who offer worship to God. The same is true of signs and symbols taken from the social life of man. Washing and anointing, breaking bread and sharing the cup can express the sanctifying presence of God and man's gratitude toward his creator. The great religions of mankind witness, often impressively, to this cosmic and symbolic meaning of religious rites. The liturgy of the church presupposes, integrates, and sanctifies elements from creation and human culture, conferring on them the dignity of signs of grace, of the new creation in Jesus Christ. Signs of the Covenant. The chosen people received from God distinctive signs and symbols that marked its liturgical life. These are no longer solely celebrations of cosmic cycles and social gestures, but signs of the covenant, symbols of God's mighty deeds for his people. Among these liturgical signs from the Old Covenant are circumcision, anointing and consecration of kings and priests, laying on of hands, sacrifices, and above all, the Passover. The church sees in these signs a prefiguring of the sacraments of the new covenant. Signs taken up by Christ. In his preaching, the Lord Jesus often makes use of the signs of creation to make known the mysteries of the kingdom of God. He performs healings and illustrates his preaching with physical signs or symbolic gestures. He gives new meaning to the deeds and signs of the old covenant, above all, to the Exodus and the Passover, for he himself is the meaning of all these signs. Sacramental signs. Since Pentecost, it is through the sacramental signs of his church that the Holy Spirit carries on the work of sanctification. The sacraments of the church do not abolish, but purify and integrate all the richness of the signs and symbols of the cosmos and of social life. Further, they fulfill the types and figures of the Old Covenant, signify and make actively present the salvation wrought by Christ, and prefigure and anticipate the glory of heaven. Okay, so there we are, day 156, paragraphs 1145 to 1152. Man, this is just, I think that sometimes, here's what I do. Sometimes I overlook the reality and the power of signs and symbols because we think, oh, they're just signs, they're just symbols. And yet, like we said in the intro here, those signs and symbols are the way in which we communicate with everybody. We would not know anything. Remember Helen Keller? I mean, might not remember her, but you remember the story of Helen Keller. She's a young girl who was both blind and deaf. And so she could not hear, she could not see, and so she could not communicate. And so, of course, there's the story, right, that she lived in this darkness and in this silence and was unable and incapable, essentially, of communicating her needs, her thoughts. She didn't even know what other people around her were thinking, what they wanted, until along came this teacher, right, who was able to, through touch, communicate the realities. I remember, if you've ever seen, is it called The Miracle Worker? I can't remember, but the movie about Helen Keller's life and about this teacher who comes into her life And the first time she touches water, and then the teacher like traces like a sign on her, maybe on her hand, the sign for water. And then Helen runs around and she's just like, what's this? And she's touching all these things and wanting her teacher to communicate. Like she's given a name for the realities that she experienced, and she can understand them. That now she can not only hear from other people, she can communicate back to them what's been trapped this whole time inside of her. We can't understand ourselves. We can't understand others, and others can't understand us without signs and symbols. And so here's what the church is saying, that God himself has done this. He's written this into humanity, that he communicates to us through signs and symbols. So paragraph 1146 talks about signs of the human world. So in every human life, it doesn't have to be religious. Signs and symbols occupy an important place because we're body and spirit. We express and perceive spiritual realities through physical signs and symbols. And that's just reality. I mean, I don't know if you ever have heard the quote from St. John Paul II, but he said, the body and it alone is capable of making visible what is invisible, the spiritual and divine. So that reality, of course, is that here you and I, we've been given bodies. And through our bodies, we are capable of making visible the invisible. What does that mean? That means that no one has ever seen a soul. I mean, I guess we've seen ghosts and things like that. Not everybody, but some people have. But we know when Roger walks into the room, oh, Roger's here. Why? Because the body is capable of making visible the invisible. Here's Roger's soul, but his body reveals his soul. Same thing for us. You know, everything you and I know, we've known in and through our bodies. And so here's what paragraph 1146 is saying, that human beings are at once body and spirit. And so we express and perceive spiritual realities through physical signs and symbols. So here's Roger. He's here, and we know he's here because we see his body. How does Roger communicate anything to us? Well, he doesn't use telepathy. He doesn't just communicate to us in a spiritual way. He communicates to us by using his voice, right? His body, to say words that we hear with our ears, our body. Or he waves and we see him elevating his hand and moving it back and forth. And we communicate to each other with our bodies. So we even can communicate to each other deep and profound spiritual realities. For think about this, for the last 156 days, you've been listening with your body, because the ears are part of the body. You've been processing with your body, meaning your brain is part of your body. These words that you've been hearing me say, that I'm saying with my mouth and vocal cords, part of my body. So we recognize these deep and profound things. I mean, think about whenever you read sacred scripture, you're reading the words of God that are coming to us mediated, right? Mediated through stuff, through signs and symbols. And so this is just so important, because God speaks to us this way. He speaks to us through the visible creation. Did you see the snow falling down, or maybe wherever you're at, it's raining, or maybe the sun, maybe it's dark out, whatever it is, God speaks to us through visible creation. And we can read traces of our creator there. Remember, we talked about this almost at the very some of the beginning days and weeks of this catechism in a year. We talked about how God reveals himself through creation, that the very fact of the reality that creation exists points to a creator. And the fact that creation is beautiful points to the beauty of the creator. The fact that creation makes sense, right? That we can do science, meaning the creator must be rational, not accidental, not random. So visible creation speaks to us. And then we get to express our response to God. So paragraph 1148 highlights, yes, the perceptible realities of creation, of the world around us, can express the action of God who sanctifies us, and the action of men who offer worship to God. And that's just, and it's so remarkable. In fact, not just in like the normal creation, but also in culture. So think about the normal human actions of washing and anointing. Yeah, that just means you're washing, means you're anointing, you're putting on oil on yourself to like soothe your skin. But these normal aspects take on a new meaning when they're brought into the religious rites. Again, baking bread and sharing the cup, or breaking bread, you can bake bread too, breaking the bread and sharing the cup. They are ways in which human beings like bond. You know, we do a thing at the beginning of every school year called Alpha. And Alpha is an introduction to Christianity. It was started out in England, in the Anglican Church. And three elements of an Alpha evening is we first gather for a meal, and we sit down at tables and just have normal conversation while breaking bread, right? But while having food together, there's something about that that just unites people. And then later on, there's a presentation on some aspect of the Christian life. And then we just have a discussion. These normal aspects of human life, living, these normal aspects of social life, what God has done is he's taken these normal aspects and they've been elevated. And so what happens, how they've been elevated? Well, think about washing and anointing, breaking bread and sharing the cup. That's normal things people would do. But in the old covenant, what has God done? He's taken those and given them new meaning. He's repurposed them, we could say like that. They become signs of the covenant. So signs of the covenant that are, I mean, if you've gone through the Bible, you know what those signs are. They're things like circumcision. That's a sign of the covenant. And you think like, wait, what would, how could a little mini surgery on a baby, how could that have any spiritual reality? And yet that circumcision was what brought a man into the covenant with the Lord God. And so these normal things have given supernatural power, right? These natural things have been giving a supernatural power. So anointing and consecration, like laying out of hands, we reach out and we touch people, right? We, you know, put our hands on someone's shoulder, on their elbow, on, you know, if you have a deep friend or a family member and you just want to support them, put your hand on their back. That makes sense that here's the Lord God who elevates that to something like the laying on of hands. And, you know, sacrifices, we recognize sacrifices people make for all sorts of things. In the old covenant, sacrifice becomes elevated to worship of God. And then, of course, what Jesus has done is he's transformed them. He's fulfilled them. Jesus, in his very self, I mean, think about how many times have you read the scriptures in the Gospels where, you know, Jesus breathes on someone or Jesus spits on the ground, makes, you know, some kind of paste or mud and puts it on, you know, someone's eyes, or the man who is mute and deaf and Jesus puts his fingers in his ears and touches his tongue and spits. And you're like, okay, he's doing these physical things to communicate some spiritual healing. Of course, even think about Jesus's own sacrifice. The fact that he gives us himself at the Last Supper and he gives up himself to the Father on the crucifixion on Golgotha. Why would that have anything to do with you and me? Why would that have any ramifications in your life and in my life? Well, it does. Because these signs and symbols, these things that Jesus actually did and actually said, have spiritual power. And those things are spiritually communicated. That power is communicated to us in the sacraments. Does that make sense? So all of these things, like the words are communicated, gestures are communicated. These actions that are natural become supernatural. These actions of Jesus become salvific, and they come to us in the sacraments. That's what this idea of spending the day today talking about signs and symbols, that's what this is all about. That these signs point to the reality, but even more, these signs and symbols make present the reality. Hope that makes sense, because it just blows my mind. I just think this is incredible. And so I hope you do too. But if you don't, that's all right. Press play tomorrow and maybe something else will blow your mind. Oh man, you guys, today is 156 and we are trucking right along. I want to let you know, I don't know if I've told you yet, but I am praying for you. Please, please pray for me. My name is Father Mike. I cannot wait to see you tomorrow. God bless.
4: That was day 156 of Catechism in a Year with Father Mike Schmitz. And now we'd like to share audio from a video called Are You a Child of God? 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
0: Hi, my name is Father Mike Schmitz, and this is Ascension Presents. So I made a video about baptism a little while ago, not too long ago, and I mentioned that one of the things that happens in baptism is our sins are forgiven, right? Original sin and whatever actual sins we've committed. We're incorporated into the body of Christ. We're made members of the family of God. We receive the gift of the Holy Spirit, and also we're made into sons or daughters of God. We become adopted sons or daughters of the Father. Now, this is what I'm going to share. I don't know if I've shared this in other contexts. I know we have a program that is baptismal prep called Belonging that I share this in that training for parents, this preparation for parents. But it's one of the most incredible things that I can even imagine. I mean, it blows my mind that God forgives us of our sins in the first place. That he forgives us of our sins through baptism, through reconciliation is incredible. What an incredible gift of God. That we're brought into God's family, we're made part of the body of Christ and family of God is amazing. But the fact that we are made into God's children, we're adopted as his sons and daughters, is something that I can't stop thinking about. I can't stop praying about. Because one of the kind of the hard words, maybe it's a hard word, I don't know if it's a hard word, is that, you know, not every person, not every human being is a child of God. Now, we could be considered child of God, children of God by analogy, in the sense that God is like a father to us. But it's only in baptism that we become adopted sons and daughters of God. It's only in baptism that we actually become children of God. You know, it's kind of a testimony to the success of Christianity, the success of the church, that we look around and say, oh no, everyone's a child of God. No, everyone's not a child of God. Everyone is a beloved creature of God. Every human being on this planet who's ever lived, is living, or ever will live, is a beloved creature of God for whom Jesus died. And that's so important, absolutely necessary, a beloved creature of God. But only when we're baptized do we become God's sons or daughters. You know, St. Paul says this. He says, it's only by the Holy Spirit that we can cry out, Abba, Father. The only way we can look at God and say, Dad, Abba, or Father, and have it be true, is in baptism. Why? Because St. Peter says it like this. St. Peter says, with that gift of the Holy Spirit, with that baptism, we become partakers in the divine nature because we become changed. You know, St. Paul says we become a new creation. What's that new creation? That new creation is we actually share in the divine life of the Father. Here's my analogy. An analogy I always go back to is Pinocchio, the story of Pinocchio, right? So here's Geppetto. Geppetto is the master woodcarver, and he makes a marionette and names him Pinocchio. And Geppetto crafts Pinocchio. He makes him in his own image and likeness. Pinocchio can walk like Geppetto. He can talk like Geppetto. He can act like Geppetto. He has a conscience, you know, that he can, you know, he's alive even. He's a beloved creature, beloved creation of Geppetto. Geppetto loves him like his own son, kind of like many of us have pets. Many of you have pets, and you'll say like, oh, I'm a dog mom, or I'm a cat dad. I don't know if it says cat dad, but you know, say like, oh, my little babies, you're here. And like, okay, yeah, I get that, but not really. They're not really your children. They're your children by analogy. We kind of talk about them. And even if someone went down to the courthouse and like legally adopted, you know, Fido Schmitz, whatever kind of thing, that would be what you might call a legal fiction. On paper, yeah, it says that they're my child, but they're not really my child. Why? Because we're not the same thing. You're not the same as your cat, your dog, your goldfish. You are a human being. They're a cat. You're a human being. They're a dog. The same thing with Geppetto. He's a human being. And Pinocchio is a marionette. In order for Geppetto to be able to look at Pinocchio and say, my son, and for Pinocchio to be able to look back at Geppetto and say, my dad, what has to happen? Pinocchio has to change, right? He has to have another nature. He has to become a real boy, right? He has to become a real boy. And when he is, as a real boy, now he shares the same nature as his creator, that creator then can look at his creation and say, that's my child. And the creation can look back at the creator and say, and you're my father, because now we share the same nature. When St. Peter is saying we become partakers in the divine nature, you've said this 1,000 times, right? You're a temple of the Holy Spirit. In baptism, we become a temple of the Holy Spirit, meaning the Holy Spirit abides in us in some strange, unique, when I say strange, I mean mysterious, amazing way. But also we're sharing in God's very nature. So if you're baptized, it's not just that your sins were forgiven, although that's amazing. It's not just that you're brought into the family of God or brought into the body of Christ, although that's amazing as well. It also means that you share in the very nature of divinity in some mysterious, incredible way. And that is so real that you can look at God the Father and say, you are my Father. That the Father looks at you and says, yes, you are my beloved son. You're my beloved daughter. That is your identity. That's the deepest relationship, most profound expression. It just, in reality, and it's, again, it's not symbolic. It actually happened in reality. You and I, if you've been baptized, you've been adopted by God, your Father. And also, if you're on your way, if like you're in RCIA right now and you're planning on getting baptized at the Easter Vigil, like this is what God has in store for you. You have always been his beloved creature. It's not like his love is less for you, but your relationship to him is going to change. And your beloved creator will become your beloved father. And you, as his beloved creature that he died for, will become his beloved son or his beloved daughter. This is just a part of the incredible miracle that happens at baptism. And this is one of the reasons why we never want to wait and hesitate when it comes to baptism. Because God has a plan for you. That plan is to live for him and with him, in relationship with him in this world, so we can live with him and love him forever in the next. Anyways, for all of us here at Ascension Presents, my name is Father Mike. God bless.
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8: Hi, this is Mike Aquilina with a few words about Saint Monica. Her son Augustine is one of the most influential thinkers in human history. Monica was uneducated, yet Augustine called himself her disciple. She taught him good sense, and she prayed him back to the faith after 17 years away.
9: 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I'm Montse Alvarado with some great news. 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
20: 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Pedro Quiles, our producer, Matt Kabinski handling a phone screening. Ace McKay is keeping a weather eye on social media. I'm Tom Price, along with Dr. David Anders.
21: Tom, how are you today?
20: I am well. How are you, sir?
21: I am doing decent, thank you.
20: Weekend plans for you?
21: Let's see. You know, it's going to be just more of the domestics, I think.
20: Slogging away. Now you can do it. We're going to lead off here with an email from Matt in Atlanta. Dr. Anders, as a scholar, how do you start to believe that practices like baptism, Eucharist, and intercession, how did you start to believe that these are divinely inspired? As a comparative anthropologist, I really struggle with these concepts and view them as artifacts of human culture. Thanks for your insight, Matt in Atlanta.
21: Okay, thanks, Matt. I really appreciate the question. I'd love to go have a cup of coffee with you and talk about comparative anthropology. That sounds like a blast.
20: Yeah.
21: So I think your question poses a false dichotomy, which is why should a Catholic regard it as problematic if elements of Catholic liturgy and ritual are products of human anthropology or cultural evolution? Why is that a problematic concept? I think that's absolutely manifestly the case, right? I mean, I think everything from the narratives of Scripture, to the canonization of the Bible, to the compilation of the biblical books, to the structure of early Christian worship and morality, I think all of it can very legitimately be analyzed in an anthropological, sociological, cultural, evolutionary terms. And I mean, that's mostly what the work of critical history and critical biblical study does. It tries to understand the human aspect of the Christian story in as broad and scientific a context as possible. I think that's just good reasoning. Now, you know, we're not fundamentalists. I mean, I have to keep pounding this drum, but the fundamentalist impulse is to try to carve out some aspect of the Christian faith and say this is immune from critical analysis. No, we don't. There's nothing in the Catholic faith that's immune from critical analysis, right? And Pope Pius XII made this point a long time ago when he wrote his encyclical on biblical studies that the Catholic faith is grounded in history and makes claims about history and is an historical religion. And so the more we can learn about the underlying dynamics, the underlying history, the better we'll understand ourselves as Catholics. So I think that's a false dichotomy. The decision to regard something as divinely inspired or authoritative essentially, it's not a historical judgment. There's no historical Geiger counter that you can place over facts from the past or texts to discern the presence of the Holy Spirit. That's not the way we come to our decision about these things. They're value commitments that we choose to make, right? And the Catholic doctrine of faith is that faith is not something that can be compelled in the intellect through demonstrative argument. It is an act of the will commanding the intellect to accept propositions because there is pragmatic value in doing so. St. Thomas says, principally the promise of eternal life. But, I mean, I think you can cash it out much more broadly than that and say, you know, I'll talk about me personally right now. The one thing that I think undeniably Christian faith and Christian revelation brought to the world was a heightened awareness of human dignity as a primary moral category. I don't think there's a kind of scientific proof that you can bring forth for the doctrine of human dignity. I just want to live in a world where there's human dignity.
20: Well, yeah.
21: Right? I mean, it's a value judgment. And so I make a decision to construe history and texts in light of that value judgment. It's the faith that suggests that value judgment to me. And then when I receive that information, I say, yeah, that fits my existential needs in a profound way that I probably would not have anticipated on my own. I needed the tradition to teach it to me. But having now been taught by the tradition to see reality that way, I choose to continue to see reality that way. And I think that's just how faith functions.
20: Matt in Atlanta, thank you so much for your email. Interesting one here from Linda, who says, how did a female enter the Old Covenant?
21: By being descended from Abraham.
20: That's it?
21: Yeah. Or by marrying in.
20: Okay.
21: Yeah, you could marry into the covenant family, or you could be born into it. I mean, the same way men entered the covenant,
20: okay.
21: The same way. The difference is that men were marked with a sign of the covenant, which is namely circumcision.
20: Okay.
21: Women did not have that sign, for obvious reasons, but they were no less part of the covenant in consequence.
20: Linda, thanks for your email. A quick one here from Ernie. What are the ways that we can have and build treasure in heaven?
21: Well, Jesus says we can have treasure in heaven by not orienting our life towards treasure on earth, but by seeking first the kingdom of God and his righteousness. And those are the terms of Jesus. And he pretty much tells us what that looks like. So develop the dispositions that Christ exhorts in the Sermon on the Mount, and do the practices that he encourages, like almsgiving and prayer and fasting. You know, learn to control your passions and live a sacrificial life of love. Do these things and you will be blessed, and you will be blessed here, and you'll be blessed in the next life. That's the teaching of Christ.
20: Off you go, Ernie. Thanks so much for your email. You can send us an email anytime, especially for a future show, because we can't get them at the moment. But if you want to send us an email, maybe we can hit it on Monday. Who knows? The address for that, ctc@ewtn.com. Right now, phone lines are wide open for you at 833-288-EWTN. If you have a question for Dr. David, 833-288-3986. Call us, text us. It is open. It is not open. It is called a communion here on this Friday afternoon.
6: Hi, I'm Doug Keck, and this is an EWTN bookmark brief. Speaking with the one and only Dr. Ray Guarendi about his book, Being a Grandparent, Just Like Being a Parent, Only Different. And of course it's going to be different. You wrote it. So let's talk about the overview. How is it similar and how is it different?
1: It is similar in the sense that we don't have the responsibility of parents, so we have more opportunity to enjoy. Mm-hmm. It's different in that there has been a pretty strong shift away from parenting styles. Mm-hmm. Most of human history, you parented like your parents parented. Well, because of the culture, because of the onslaught of the experts, there's some pretty radical differences, not only in parenting style, but in religion, mm-hmm. across generations.
6: Okay, really good. Dr. Ray Guarendi, Being a Grandparent, Just Like Being a Parent, Only Different, published by EWTN and available through our EWTN religious catalog. Of course, check it out. Well, I'm Doug Keck. This has been a Bookmark Brief. Thanks for stopping by. We'll see you next time.
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22: 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Are you ready?
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22: All right, your question is, can someone be rebaptized? And you have 1 minute.
23: No. Next question. Oh, okay. The long answer would be baptism belongs like with confirmation and holy orders. We call that an indelible mark. You only receive baptism once, confirmation once, you're ordained a deacon once, you're ordained a priest, and those who are bishops are ordained a bishop once. Now, so it leaves this indelible mark on your soul that even when you die and you go into heaven, it is there for all eternity. Now, other sacraments like penance and Eucharist and anointing of the sick, you can receive multiple times. And then matrimony, well, obviously you can only marry once, but if your spouse dies, then you can have the sacrament again. I hope that answers it.
22: Okay. Good job. Come back again for more Catholic Blitz.
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20: It's called the Communion here on EWTN with Dr. David Anders. 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David, I'm going to be a name dropper. Are you ready for me to be a name dropper?
21: Let's drop some names here.
20: So when my wife and I were in Assisi 2 weeks ago, having dinner with Teresa Tomeo, she told us about her new book. That's about as name-droppy as I ever get. Anyway, the book is a winner. We've got it. We love it already. It is called Italy's Shrines and Wonders, Volume 2, Discovering Sacred Spaces and Fascinating Places in the Life of St. Francis of Assisi. Teresa really has put a winner of a book together here. It's written on the occasion of the Jubilee year for the 800th anniversary of the death of St. Francis. It speaks about many Franciscan places, like the hillside town of Assisi, where Saints Francis and Claire grew up, the mountainside hermitage of the Carceri, where the friars retreated for prayer, San Damiano, rebuilt by St. Francis's own hands, Gubbio, where Francis named a ravaging wolf, Porciuncola in the valley where he died. It is all in here and much more. Italy's Shrines and Wonders, Volume 2, Discovering Sacred Spaces and Fascinating Places in the Life of St. Francis of Assisi by Teresa Tomeo. It's available right now at EWTNRC.com. 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I can still remember that dinner that we had in Assisi with Teresa and Deacon Dom. And the food, as all food I've ever had in Italy, is just spectacular. Can't even imagine.
21: Lovely.
20: Can't even describe it, really. We're going to get to the phones in just a moment here. First, this email from Tim in Williamsville, New York, who says, "Gentlemen, I am a lifelong Catholic. Love your show. I am part of a chamber choir. Recently, our rehearsal was held at a Unitarian Universalist church. Being the armchair theologian slash apologist that I am, I was trying to make sense of their belief system, the Unitarians. This resulted in a headache. I was under the impression that Unitarians were Protestant Christians, and yet this church seemed to be very pan-spiritual or humanist, with a great emphasis on social justice activism. Could you please explain the history of Unitarian Universalism, and what is it exactly that they believe? God bless you and the show." And that's from Tim in Williamsville, New York.
21: Yeah, thank you so much. I really appreciate the question. So the history of Unitarianism as a modern denomination goes back basically to the 18th century, and at Harvard University Divinity School, when it began to be a prominent

0: and then the rest of the supernatural elements of the Christian tradition sort of followed suit. And then over time, and I don't have the exact timeline on this, Unitarianism they merged with a group called the Universalists, and they sort of slid into the kind of liberal creedless religion that you noticed when you visited the congregation. And today, yeah, there's no sort of explicit connection to Christianity or the New Testament, except insofar as it's, you know, one of any number of acceptable options in a range. You know, I had a seminary professor at a Protestant evangelical church who was once invited to speak at a Unitarian Universalist congregation in Deerfield, Illinois. And he looked at it, of course, as a mission field and a great opportunity.
1: Sure.
0: And I think that particular congregation, they just invited somebody from different religions every week to come talk to them about their tradition. You know, they'd have a Buddhist one week and a Hindu one week and a Muslim one week, and they decided they'd give the evangelicals a try, so they had this evangelical historian come out and speak, and it was all new to them, and they were, you know, sort of open to all of it in a kind of a smorgasbord kind of way. So that's sort of typical of, I have a friend who attended a Unitarian Universalist congregation when I was in grad school, not in seminary, when I was at Iowa. And she told me about being a little bit surprised when she'd send her son to the Sunday school class and he'd come home with pictures of aliens and UFOs that he'd been drawing. You know, so, you know, it's kind of, you never know what you're going to get.
1: I suppose not. Thank you so much for your email. In a moment, we will get to more emails and a text that came in. But first, let's get to the phones, if you're ready, at 833-288-EWTN. Here is Keith, a first-time caller in Nebraska, listening on the Great Spirit Catholic Radio. Hey there, Keith. What's on your mind today?
2: Hi. Thanks for taking my call. I have a question about the end of the Mass. The priest, before he says, the Mass has ended, go in peace. And he always, at the start of the month, has everybody stand up, identify who has a birthday, and then sing, have the whole congregation sing happy birthday. Now, this is before he says the Mass has ended. Is this permissible, or is it just fine?
0: Yeah, thanks. I appreciate the question. So there is no recognition of congregational birthdays indicated in the rubrics for the Mass. It's not in there.
1: Okay.
0: My own preference is stick to the rubrics of the Mass, because then we all know what we're doing, right? And then it avoids the kind of tension and stress and worry that people can have when they don't know what the Mass is about to be and whether it's valid or not. So just, if you stick to the rubrics, you know, you don't have a problem. The judge of whether or not it is permitted in your diocese is going to be the bishop. And if the bishop knows this is going on and doesn't make a big deal of it, my recommendation is don't make a big deal of it. There, in the list of liturgical sins that a priest can commit, I personally would rank acknowledging people's birthdays as low on the list compared to some other things that you might get more exercised about, but it is not indicated in the rubrics for the Mass.
1: Okay. Keith, thanks so much for your phone call today from Nebraska. And that opens up a line for you right now at 833-288-EWTN. 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Call to communion on this Friday afternoon. We are live here on EWTN. Let's go to Tom now in El Paso, Texas, listening on Sirius XM, channel 130. Hey, Tom, what's on your mind today?
3: Yeah, I've always just wondered, thank you for taking my call,
1: sure.
3: But I've always wondered, during the procession, the beginning and end of Mass, everybody turns and watches it, and we cross ourselves, or at least we do here. I don't know if it's a cultural thing or not. Are we crossing ourselves or revering the cross, the book that's held up, the priest, or the whole procession? And just always wondered that. Thank you.
0: Yeah, so there are, when the priest processes down the aisle and people often make the sign of the cross, again, this is another one of those things that's not specifically indicated in the rubrics. It's a tradition that's more common in certain forms of Eastern Christianity. And I think that some Latin Christians may have actually picked it up by attending Byzantine and Maronite liturgies, where that sort of thing is more common.
1: Okay.
0: And I think you will probably get different interpretations from individuals about why they do it. Given that it's not specifically indicated in the rubrics, there is no official explanation for an unofficial act. right? I mean, I think some people probably are reverencing the cross. Others may be reverencing the priest insofar as he is in persona Christi.
1: Mm-hmm.
0: Some may be referencing the Gospels. Some may be going along with the crowd.

0: you know, I find myself reflexively making the cross for all kinds of reasons all the time. God speaks sign language, and I like to say hi.
1: Like that a lot. Tom, thanks so much for checking in from El Paso. Call to Communion here on EWTN. 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Got a call from Julie in Yakima, Washington. She couldn't hold on, but she said, my nephew is about to graduate high school. How do I, as his aunt, how do I talk to him about sexuality and respect for women?
0: Yeah, that's a great question. I don't know your nephew at all. And so I don't know, you know, how mature he is, how respectful he is, where he is in this developmental process, what your relationship to him is like, what exactly you want to communicate. All of these things I would need to know much more about to give very concrete advice. You know, I hopefully, if he's about to graduate from high school, his parents have brought him up to respect women and himself and his body and their bodies. And, you know, so it's, there wouldn't be that much work for you to do. I mean, I don't know if you're noticing a problem that needs to be addressed. And if there's a specific problem, you could speak to that. You could say, you know, hey, I just saw you do X, Y, and Z, and I'm going to let you know that I, as a woman, would be very uncomfortable if you acted that way towards me, et cetera, et cetera, and here's why. But it really is going to be very contextual based on what this guy's got going on in his life and what his background is, and I just don't know that.
1: Julie, thanks so much for your call. Here's an email from John in Boise, Idaho. Dr. Anders, in your program of May 28th, you answered the following question related to the penal substitution of Christ. The question was, if, as you often state, Jesus' atonement was not penal, how is the punishment due for sin satisfied? Sin without punishment would not satisfy justice, so who bears that punishment if it is not Jesus? Now, your answer was essentially that God need not punish sin. Well, if that's the case, why is it that punishment is required in purgatory for the express purpose of meting out the punishment due for forgiven sin? And he's quoting here the Catechism, paragraph 1472. Thanks again from John in Boise.
0: Yeah, thanks. So let me just clarify one little minor point in the premise of your question. I don't deny that Christ's death is substitutionary.
1: Okay.
0: Never denied that. Catholics think that Christ's death is substitutionary on our behalf. And there is a sense in which I would be willing to concede that there was a penal aspect to Christ's suffering, in that he definitely is suffering the penalty of crucifixion under Roman law, right? The specific claim is that Christ is not being vicariously punished by God for sins that someone else committed. So I'm very specific about what I'm denying, right? Christ is not being punished by God vicariously for sins that I or you or someone else committed. That's the point that I'm making. And you're right, I did make the claim. Someone said, well, the part of the Protestant position is that Christ's death has to be a penal substitution because God is compelled by some exigency of his nature to punish each and every sin. You can't let some sin go unpunished. If that happens, and God is somehow unjust, to which I say, poppycock, prove it. That's not how justice works. It's not how we do justice. That's not how the Greeks thought about it. I mean, the great philosophers recognized that there's a kind of a sort of virtue of moderation and good sense, and that you apply the penalties of the law contextually, and that you can refrain from imposing them if there seems to be a sufficient reason for doing so. Look at Jesus, for example, in John chapter 8. There's a woman caught in adultery, and the law of Moses says she's supposed to be stoned, and that is in fact what the law said. Christ doesn't say, well, he stoned me instead, and then we can get off, you know, let her off scot-free. He just says, no, we're just not doing this. We're not going to do that. We're not going to impose this penalty in this case, right? You can do that as a parent. You do that all day long. Are you telling me that I hope I'm not your child if you think that you literally have to punish every single infraction that your kid would ever make under any circumstance? Really?
1: A pragmatist might say, pick your battles.
0: I mean, in my regard, that would be, that kind of strict application of justice would be

0: unjust.
1: Well, of course.
0: Right, because it wouldn't actually tend to the flourishing of individuals or society or your relationship or anything. No. I mean, I just think that's a very counterintuitive judgment that I don't affirm. I don't think Scripture affirms either. So in terms of why purgatory, so one of the criticisms that Eastern Christians have of the Latin doctrine of purgatory is that they say, you know, you're using overly judicial forensic categories that construe the religious life in exclusively in those terms, right? Uh-huh. As if our only the only metaphor we had for relationship with God was a law court. And I understand the criticism. I mean, I'm sympathetic to it, right? I'm not rejecting the language that the church uses, but I do think that it requires some nuance, lest we fall into the stereotype of which our Eastern brothers accuse us, right? Which is that we're these sort of legalistic fanatics. When St. Thomas talks about penalty in the context of the death of Christ or purgatory or whatnot, he uses the Latin word poena. And there's one passage in Thomas that I think it is deeply illuminating. And he says, well, is the death of Christ a penalty, a poena? And he says, yes, but in an analogous sense, in the same way that we would say that taking medication is a poena. Right, and then you get some sense of the kind of valence the word had in medieval Latin.
1: Uh-huh.
0: He just means something unpleasant you have to undergo.
1: Okay.
0: Right, that's clear from the context. Is it a penalty? Well, yeah, in the same way that taking bad tasting medication is a penalty. Well, that's really not a penalty.
1: Right.
0: Right. It's just using the word in an analogous way to describe something unpleasant that we go through. If the result that we're trying to aim for isn't the satisfaction of divine wrath, but rather the improvement of one's character, then it makes perfect sense to me that, you know, God has ordained the world such that we come to holiness and sanctification and purity through undergoing trials and difficulties.
1: John, we hope that clarifies it. Thank you for your email from Boise. In a moment, we'll talk with John in Missouri. Lines are open for you, too, 833-288-EWTN. 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
4: This is Father Robert Altier. Let's begin praying for the end to abortion with the sign of the cross. In the name of the Father, and of the Son, and of the Holy Spirit. Amen. Heavenly Father, we come to you today through the intercession of the Blessed Virgin Mary, and in a special way through the intercession of the Holy Innocents. And we beg you for the mercy to change the hearts and the minds of those who are causing abortions, the people who are the doctors and the nurses involved with this, the politicians who vote for it, and even to change the hearts and the minds of the people so that they will recognize the dignity of human life, especially the most innocent of life, the little babies in the womb, and to reject the temptation to abortion. We make all these prayers in the holy name of your Son, Jesus Christ. In the name of the Father, of the Son, of the Holy Spirit. Amen.
1: 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Let's go to John now in Missouri, listening on the Great Covenant Network. Hello, John. What's on your mind today?
5: Yes, first of all, Dr. Andrews, you are wonderful. I don't want to make you proud, but you are brilliant, funny, practical, and you are a humble person.
0: Please tell my wife that, okay?
5: Actually, I am a theology teacher, and the more I seem to study, the more I get confused. I understand the Old Testament, Jesus would say Moses allowed certain things because you were a hard-headed people. But once Christ came, it seems like there was a new order. And when you look at things like the feudal system in the church, and people were, as I understand it, they were bound under a penalty of sin to almost be slaves within the castle. When you look at the history of the church, and I understand people weren't quite ready, or people didn't have the ability, and the church didn't want to waves. And as you said a few weeks ago, there's a providential nature of the church, I understand. But even things like later on with Pius XII and Hitler, it just seems that with all these controversies, now that Christ came, it doesn't seem, when the kids ask me, they go, well, why did the church do that? I go, well, in the Old Testament, and I explain how it was different. But since the coming of Christ, it's harder to explain how the church doesn't live up to the gospel principles. If you have any thoughts on that, I would appreciate it.
0: Yeah, sure. I really appreciate the question. So there's a couple of ways we can slice this apple. One is to talk about the development of Catholic consciousness on these ethical issues. And, Christ comes, he's incarnate, he demonstrates the values that he preaches through his own living. He doesn't just talk about them, he does them. He goes and spends times with tax collectors and prostitutes and sinners and so forth. And says, come and do likewise. And so he's exemplifying principles of human dignity and so forth. In a world where slavery and oppression and war by conquest and so forth is just the status quo, it takes a while for the Christian church, even under the inspiration of the Holy Spirit, to begin to work out all the implications of that. And I think it's grossly anachronistic to evaluate, say, early medieval society by the terms that we would evaluate societies in the post-industrial West. I'm not a big fan of feudalism. I would like to know how you would have avoided it, right? I mean, as an economic model, something like feudalism developed almost everywhere in the world where you have agriculture. And it's a very rational response to the problem the problems that are created by agriculture. When you have one or two crops on which an entire population depends, and you can produce them in excess of the needs of a small community, you immediately introduce the problem of having to store your excess grain because you can't control the weather and you don't know when you're going to have a good harvest or a bad harvest. Once you have stored grains and harvest, now you have stored wealth. Now you make yourself a target for raiders. So you have to have a standing army or something like it, which means you have to have a military class in order to command those armies. But you have to have a certain population of peasantry to produce the goods to support the standing armies in order to protect the grains to keep the civilization going. And so you find basically that same sort of economic model anywhere there's agriculture. For centuries and centuries and centuries, and there's just not enough excess wealth floating around in the system to create other economic models. I mean, it's not until you get the rise of the money economy in the Middle Ages and the rise of towns, and you stop having barbarian raids from the east, that Europe begins to develop something like wealth, right? And this is the High Middle Ages. They don't actually gain the level of economic well-being that they lost at the fall of the Roman Empire until the 18th century.
1: Wow.
0: We're talking about 1,000 years of economic deprivation. Now, you add to that, like the Black Death, a third of Europe gets wiped out and so forth, mm-hmm. which actually turned out to be an economic boon for the peasantry, because with the crunch in the supply of labor, now people are suddenly able to sell their labor to the highest bidder. And then you start to get other innovations like, first of all, the church has to warrant or justify trade, right? So that's a development in the Middle Ages. Actually, yeah. It begins in the monastery. So that kind of the origins of capitalism are actually come out of the collectivist life of Benedictine monks.
1: Wow.
0: That has to become okay, right? You have to have money as a means of exchange, and then eventually the church comes up with a way of justifying the economic system, the financial system that would allow for the transfer of assets, and then you get the invention of the joint stock company and so forth. And these things eventually will develop into the kind of modern economy that we have today that Marx can turn around and criticize for being unjust, right? But I mean, this is something that takes place over centuries and centuries and centuries, and it's only possible to look back and criticize it after the fact. And again, I'd sort of challenge you, like, what would you do in contrast? Like, I mean, there aren't that many economic models you can choose from if you are a 6th century Gaulish peasant. I mean, what are you going to do? How are you going to, I mean, you tell me how to make it work. I don't know how you make it work, right? What you can do is you can try to humanize whatever economic model you're stuck with as much as possible. Does the church do that? Well, it does kind of a half-baked job of that, right? I mean, they start making a stab at it. So, I mean, one of the things the church did very early on in canon law was to make usury illegal, right? It's a canonical crime, punishable, to try to prevent the exploitation of the poor. Now, it was a double-edged sword, because eventually the church will work out kind of backhanded justification for allowing something very much like credit. Now, it was Christians that invented the forward contract. You hear about the Chicago Board of Trade or the Mercantile Exchange and the mm-hmm. futures contract. Christians are the people that invented this, right?
1: Wow.
0: And it was a way of kind of getting around the church's ban on usury. You could take a forward contract and charge a quote-unquote service fee, right, for doing so. And so you have a way of sort of baking the interest in at the beginning without calling it interest, and that actually allows for the development of the financial system. But you've got to develop that, right? And that's not how you do it any other way. Now, in terms of the behaviorally, and then you have to turn around and reflect on it, right? And it takes centuries to work these things out intellectually and come up with arguments and justifications to imagine how would you think about social justice and economics under these new conditions. That just is going to take a long time to work out. Now, to the more practical question of why don't Christians actually live in accord with the values that they profess at whatever stage of intellectual development they've reached, well, we're morally weak. I mean, that is the doctrine of the fall.
1: Yep.
0: And the wounds of original sin that grace is meant to heal, but it only does so with our active cooperation. And so, you know, the church is not a collection of saints so much as a school for sinners.
1: Yep.
0: And some people come to holiness and many don't.
1: Yeah, there it is. John, is that helpful for you?
5: No, yes, it's very helpful. And it wasn't so much the economic. It's just more like when Pope Francis became pope, he left the Vatican Palace and went to the Pincio next door. It's more not so much the reality of the economic status had to be. It's much more so why did that kind of caste system was so tacitly accepted by the church. But I understand you saying it taking centuries and the fall of man, the moral weakness.
0: Yeah, I mean, if you were to, you know, go back to, say, the 14th century and poll people on their basic intuitions about social stratification and justice, things that today, in hindsight, we would see as sort of intrinsically immoral or problematic, they would have viewed as absolutely moral necessities, right? The idea of a society of orders, for example, has struck most people through history as obviously the right way to go. Now, you know, in the ancient Greece, I mean, Aristotle said some people are naturally born slaves. That is the proper order of reality. Now, I think he's wrong about that. But, I mean, it takes quite a bit of creativity to be able to see reality through some other way. Now, likewise, if you lived in medieval Europe, European feudalism, and for the reasons I've already outlined, and it's very hard to conceive of what another economic system would look like if you lived in there, and the necessity of that for the maintenance of civilization, something like a society of orders just strikes you as the natural way to go, right? I mean, like, and people who advocated for a kind of anarchy or you know, radical populism were seen as evil people, not progressive revolutionaries. And sometimes they were evil people. I mean, sometimes they were utopianists whose schemes, when put into practice, led to horrific abuses. So you know, it just, it's not immediately obvious that you would have been able to think in different terms.
1: John, thanks so much for checking in from Missouri. Glad that you're listening on the Great Covenant Network. 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Coming up Monday morning on the Sunrise Morning Show with Anna and Matt, they will welcome Teresa Tomeo talking about Monday morning's episode of Catholic Connection. Also, Kevin Schmiesing will be bringing you more Catholic history. Always fascinating from historian Kevin Schmiesing. And Father John Gavin will be along to talk about Christian maturity. Sounds like a great program. Start your day with news and information from a Catholic perspective. The Sunrise Morning Show with Anna and Matt, Monday morning, 6 a.m., right here on EWTN Radio. All right, here's an email we received from Jill, who says, if all good comes from God and humans are made in his image, how do we explain innate goodness and compassion that we see in some primates and other animals?
0: I thought you just said it all came from God.
1: Kaboom.
0: Duh. God made the world. The world's good.
1: And so here we see.
0: Yeah, yeah. I mean, that all good comes from God doesn't mean that nature is not of God. I mean, that would be dualism. That'd be Manichaeism.
1: Sure.
0: Nature is of God. The goodness of nature is good because it participates in the goodness of God.
1: Okay. Jill, thanks so much for your email. Andre wants to know, why is sin defined so differently in the Mosaic Law versus in the New Covenant?
0: So, first of all, I'm not so sure that's the case, right? I mean, the Mosaic Law has a lot of legislation in there about things to do and not do that seem to be unrelated to what we would consider the categories of morality, personal virtue, charity, justice, things like that. It adds a lot of civil code and a lot of ceremonial law and puts a heavy emphasis on the idea of ritual and cultic purity. The New Testament will massively downplay those elements and, you know, exemplified by Christ's message, I desire mercy and not sacrifice. But to draw a kind of absolute line as if there were a very stark difference, I think is to not be true to the data. I mean, most everything Christ said you find in the Hebrew prophets. I mean, think about Isaiah. He says, I hate your sacrifices. I don't listen to them. I own all the cattle on a thousand hills. I don't need your bloody sacrifices, right? I mean, this note of God kind of disdaining the mere external ritual performance of Old Testament liturgy is shot throughout the prophets. I mean, it's all in the Old Testament. Jesus is very much in that vein. Christ offers an analysis and interpretation that carries that to a great extreme. But I don't think there's a sort of absolute distinction that you suggest. And I mean, it's the Old Testament, it's Leviticus, that says you should love your neighbor as yourself. Deuteronomy, yeah, that says love God above all things. So I do think New Testament morality is found in the Old Testament, but Christ has to bring it out and emphasize it more. Now, what Christ will do is he'll say something the prophets don't say explicitly, which is, God declares all foods clean. It's not washing the outside of the cup, but the inside. And especially St. Paul, will devalue ritual purity, as opposed to moral purity. He'll take that to an extreme the prophets don't. But there's a deep continuity there.
1: Andre, thanks so much for your email. Here's one now from Matt, who says, the Catechism of the Catholic Church says that the two purposes of sex are unitive and procreative. Should the unitive be the more important of the two, since it strengthens the marriage?
0: Right. So I don't think the Church thinks of it in those terms. I think that the Church believes that the two are always intimately connected. Right, you don't have one without the other, let's imagine what happens if you just have procreative sex without the unitive. It becomes horrific,
1: yeah,
0: horrific, right? I mean that becomes ugliness.
1: Mm-hmm.
0: Imagine if you aim at the unitive and you're completely shut down to the possibility of the procreative. Well, that can also become ugly in a different way, right? But when you bring them together, you have a comprehensive integral picture of human sexuality.
1: So he's saying, should the unitive be the more important of the two?
0: I get that, and I'm rejecting the terms of the question.
1: Okay.
0: I don't think that the church rank orders them exactly that way. I mean, functionally, the purpose of human sexuality is to bear offspring, but it has the desired and attended and intended secondary effect of uniting the spouses in that process, which is absolutely necessary for the maintenance of the kind of environment in which you would want children to live. I mean, you don't want to bring children into a home where the parents are not united.
1: Yeah, absolutely. Appreciate that. Thanks so much for your email, Matt. Here's one now from Nathan, and this is a question that comes up time and again. Why is Sunday the Lord's Day and not the Sabbath, which is Saturday?
0: Well, that's because Saturday is the Sabbath. And Sunday is the day we celebrate the resurrection of the Lord. The Sabbath was a feast instituted in the Old Testament to rest from work.
1: Uh-huh.
0: Sunday is primarily a feast instituted to celebrate the Lord's resurrection from the dead, not particularly to rest from work. And, for the first four centuries of the church, well, three and a half centuries, it would not really have been possible for Christians to rest from work on Sunday. Imagine if you're a slave in the Roman Empire and you're a Christian. When you get up before dawn and you run off to your Christian meeting and you celebrate the Eucharist, and then you go home and you tell your owner, yeah, I'm taking the day off to rest. How do you think that went down?
1: Not well.
0: That doesn't go down, right?
1: No.
0: You know, it's only when you get the Christianization of the empire that Christian emperors can say, yeah, we're going to decree a day of rest on Sunday.
1: Nathan, thanks so much for your email. We can get another call or two in at 833-288-EWTN. That's 833-288-3986. Call or text. Here's a question from Bernard. This is going back to Revelation 22, verse 15, which says, outside are the dogs from the city gates, adding to a list of people apparently excluded from heaven. What does this mean?
0: He tells us, those who practice magic arts, the sexually immoral, the murderers, the idolaters, and everyone who loves and practices falsehood. That's the vice list right there.
1: That's the list.
0: Yeah.
1: All right, very good. Bernard, thanks so much for your email. Adele wants to know, how can I evangelize a Christian neighbor of mine without pushing her away or ruining the friendship?
0: Number one, how about by being the best, most authentic friend you can?
1: Yeah.
0: Right, that you can be, all right? Caring about her, loving her, performing acts of service for her. Not feeling like the responsibility for her salvation lies with you,
1: mm-hmm.
0: Right? Your job is to be lovingly and authentically yourself. And if you were a Catholic, then your Catholicism should serve the purpose of making you more of the person that you're meant to be.
1: Mm.
0: Jesus says, do your good works in front of men that they might see them and give glory to the Father in heaven. And so you primarily lead with your character, right? And I would be unburdened about the question of how are you going to get her to be Catholic? Because you're not. That's not your job. Now, if she knows you're Catholic and she loves you, she will eventually ask you about your faith. St. Peter says, be ready to answer when they ask you. Right? But let her ask.
1: Yeah.
0: I mean, you don't have to hide your Catholicism. Hey, I'm not going to be there because I'm going to go to Mass. Okay, she goes to Mass. She's the kind of person who goes to Mass. Right? You know, she comes back from Mass and she's a really nice lady. Maybe I should ask her about Mass sometime.
1: There you go. Adele, thanks so much for your email. And I believe in just a second here, we're going to go to Taylor in Beaverton, Oregon. I think we can do that right now. Taylor's listening to the great modern day radio. Hey, Taylor, what's on your mind today?
6: Hi, so I had a question regarding forgiving someone if they, like, really hurt you and, like, you reconcile with them, like, you talk with them, you talk it through, like, what they said and how it hurt you, but you still can't really let go of what they said to you, like, not look at them differently, I guess. Like, do you have any advice on that?
0: Yeah, thanks. I really appreciate it. So I think you're setting up a standard for yourself that's unnecessary. So, I mean, just let me put it in these terms. Let's say, Taylor, you walk up and slap me across my face, all right, and my cheek hurts because you just hit me. It would be unrealistic for me to say, how can I make it the case that my cheek doesn't hurt? Like, it's going to hurt,
1: yeah.
0: Right? It's going to hurt. When someone says something that's deeply wounding, it's going to hurt. And forgiveness does not entail you not hurting. It really entails your willingness to accept the pain that they have inflicted upon you and without rejecting the possibility of relationship. Right now, it does not require, forgiveness does not require that you sign up for abuse. So if there's someone in your life who is habitually unjust or unfair or painful or, you know, aggressive towards you, it's perfectly reasonable to say, this is not a person I need in my life. This is not helpful to me.
7: Yeah.
0: But if they're sorry and if they're willing to have a just and loving and mutually respectful relationship with you, forgiveness is, you know, the willingness to have a positive relationship with someone who is willing to have one with you and not hold the past against them. It doesn't mean that you're not going to hurt, right? I mean, let me give you an example. My father died 6 years ago. People who listen to this show know I talk about him all the time. I loved my father very, very, very, very much. And for most of my life, my dad, I felt, was unfailingly kind and unfailingly fair to me. But I have one extremely vivid memory of one time when I am very persuaded that he was deeply unfair and unjust towards me. It still bothers me to this day.
1: Wow.
0: Right? Now, what I did not do was say, well, huh, I'm done with him, you know, and break off my relationship to my father. He was acting out of character that day, and it made me sad, and it still makes me sad. But it didn't stop me from continuing to love him and want to be in relationship with him, even though the memory of that pain is with me to this day, right? I'm not going to be able to get rid of the pain. I just choose not to make that the criteria to define the nature of my relationship.
1: Sure. Is that helpful for you, Taylor?
6: Yes, thank you very much.
0: Thank you.
1: Appreciate your phone call there from Beaverton, Oregon. Here's a question from Tom in Myrtle Beach. Dr. Anders, I read obituaries daily. It seems that so many confidently assume that they'll be reunited with loved ones in heaven, like it's an automatic slam dunk just because they died. Whether it's true or not, or if they deserve it or not, is not my concern or observation, but it's as if this presumption reduces God to nothing nothing more than a doorman holding the door open to a heavenly club med or a never-ending family reunion around grandma's dinner table. Your thoughts?
0: Yeah, that's pretty much the way it is. You're right. That's exactly how it is. And, you know, Catholic liturgy does not presume that. Well, we have a liturgy for the dead. We have funeral masses that presume quite the opposite. Right?
1: Yeah.
0: What's the point of offering prayers for someone after they die when you know for sure they've already made it to heaven? You know, I think part of that is the larger Christian culture in the United States is overwhelmingly Protestant. And, you know, you can know for sure you go to heaven when you die is just one of the big selling points of Protestant theology. It's one of the things that differentiates them from Catholics. And I think that bleeds over into Catholic consciousness because so much of the fiction and the imagery and the language and the Hallmark cards and everything else just sort of presume that. And it's an easy, comfortable message, to be sure, right? Now, you know, for my own purposes, I don't think it serves me very well to presume that somebody who's died is not in heaven. I take the church's teaching about the reality of hell and purgatory as an admonition for me to watch myself. Right, that yep. I try to improve my own moral behavior and walk with God, not as an occasion for me to be judgmental about somebody else. And you know, if you want to presume your grandma's in heaven, I'm certainly not going to disabuse you. Right, I'm not going to come back. Oh, well, you don't know. You know, you sure might be in hell. That's not me. I'm not going to do that. I think that'd be in pretty poor taste, personally. But I shouldn't presume on my own salvation. That'd be the sin of presumption.
1: Sure. Tom, thank you so much for your email from Myrtle Beach. Glad we could get tackled so many phone calls, emails, texts. We took care of a lot of things, and I'm really glad of that because that kind of clears the plate and gets us ready for next week's Call to Communion with Dr. David Anders. Thank you, my friend. Have a great weekend.
0: Tom.
1: and tackle that list one at a time.
0: Yeah, there you go.
1: That's what Adrienne says. You know, well, how do you eat an elephant? One bite at a time. That's all you can do. On behalf of our fantastic team, I'm Tom Price, along with Dr. David Anders. Hey, thanks for joining us. Hope that you have that great weekend as well. Stay tuned on most of these EWTN stations coming up next. It is Open Line Friday with Mr. Colin Donovan, answering your questions of a theological bent. Until then, I'm Tom Price, along with Dr. David Anders. Have a great one. See you next week. God bless.

0: Beyond Damascus with Dan Denate and Aaron Richards is our show for young adults.
1: Everybody's talking about encounter. 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What happens beyond that Damascus moment?
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9: Okay, so pro-choicers say that an embryo might technically be alive, but so is an acorn or a tomato or a jellyfish, and we don't worry about those lives. Do you also fret over killing jellyfish?
10: Okay, a jellyfish or an acorn or a tomato is a thing. An embryo or a fetus is a human being, and all human beings, unlike things, have inherent dignity and immense intrinsic value. Irrespective of their capacities, surely you're not going to argue that all living things have equal intrinsic value, that there would be no difference between killing, for example, a two-year-old cow or a two-year-old child. Clearly, that's not the case. We simply do not kill innocent human beings.
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11: The Eucharist is the test of true discipleship. Jesus' teaching about the real presence is a hard saying indeed, surpassing the limits of human reason. It is a divine mystery, and yet we can grow ever deeper in our understanding and appreciation of that mystery. Find out how, next on Breaking the Bread. This Sunday, we celebrate Corpus Christi, the body and blood of Christ. The Holy Eucharist is given to us as a challenge and a promise. That's how Jesus presents it in the gospel. He doesn't make it easy for those who hear him. They're repulsed and offended at his words. Even when they begin to quarrel, he insists on describing the eating and drinking of his flesh and blood in starkly literal terms. Four times in this week's reading, Jesus uses a Greek word, tragein, that refers to a crude kind of eating, a gnawing or a chewing. He's testing their faith in his word, as our first reading describes God testing Israel in the wilderness. The heavenly manna was not given to satisfy the Israelites' hunger, as Moses explained. It was given to show them that man does not live by bread alone, but by every word that proceeds from the mouth of God. In our psalm also, we see a connection between God's word and the bread of life. We sing of God filling us with finest wheat and proclaiming his word to the world. In Jesus, the living Father has given us his word, made flesh, come down from heaven for the life of the world. Yet as the Israelites grumbled in the desert, many in this week's gospel cannot accept that word. Even many of Jesus' own followers grumble and abandon him after this discourse. But his words are spirit and life, the words of eternal life. In the Eucharist, we are made one flesh with Christ. We have his life in us and have our life because of him. This is what Paul means when he calls the Eucharist a communion or participation in Christ's body and blood. We become in this sacrament nothing less than partakers of the divine nature. This is the mystery of faith that Jesus asks us to believe, and he gives us his promise that sharing in his flesh and blood that was raised from the dead, we too will be raised up on the last day. This is Scott Hahn for Breaking the Bread.
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0: Hello there, and welcome to your show, Take Two with Jerry and Debbie. I am Debbie Giorgiani. Jerry Usher will be joining us, and I wanted to share with everyone about the show today. It is The Real Presence. That's right. We are talking all about the Most Holy Eucharist on this first Friday in this wonderful month of June of the Sacred Heart of Jesus, the first Friday devotion. So much to say about this. If you love the Eucharist, if you are so you feel that incredible appreciation to our Lord being able to receive the Eucharist on a daily basis, please, you've got to call in, right, Jerry?
1: That's right. We love doing this first Friday show, and I am so excited to be on because normally when I'm in the seminary, this past year, Friday was my pastoral assignment day outside of the seminary at a nursing home. So I was not able to do the show on any Fridays, let alone the first Friday. So I am so blessed to be here. And Take Two family, we want to hear from you. When, for example, did the Eucharist become truly real, when you really understood it and appreciated it? Do you have a prayer that you say in preparation for receiving Holy Communion? Or how do you spend those precious moments after receiving Communion? And maybe you've experienced a powerful spiritual experience of Jesus at some point when you have received Holy Communion. These are the things we want to hear about today because they inspire the entire world. Especially, there are a lot of even Catholics who are listening today who don't really understand the Church's teaching and the reality of the real presence of Jesus in the Eucharist. So when you share your lived experience, you're touching other people's lives. 833-288-EWTN, 833-288-3986.
0: That is the number to call, and it's really important that we shout it to the world because thousands and thousands of people are potentially listening to this episode right now about the Eucharist. So if you would like to share your experience, if you would like to share some of the insights that you have gained from learning more of the understanding of the Eucharist, that Jesus is truly present, body, blood, soul, and divinity, please, maybe there's a certain prayer that you say before you receive communion, and after you receive, when you go back to the pew, maybe you could share that. Maybe you could share a mystical encounter that you've had. You know, anything that you feel that could help another soul deepen their faith life, this is the show to do it. And if you're a first Friday devotion person, please call in and tell us, how you've been able to manage that, what it has done for your spiritual life. And what I mean by that is it's a Friday, right? So maybe you're working, and how did you get off of work to go to Mass? Because, it's the first Friday of every month. It is the Sacred Heart of Jesus month, and so we want to talk all about that. So please think about it for a moment. Call in your story, and all you have to do is dial this number, 833-288-EWTN. That's 833-288-3986.
1: Well, be assured, Debbie and I could talk about this with great delight for the entire hour because Debbie has been in religious education and formation for decades. I am in seminary formation again for the second time around, going to be, God willing, a priest. So that we would have no trouble sharing our love for the Eucharist, the real presence of Jesus. But this is your show, Take Two Family. So we want to hear from you about what it is that you love about the real presence. Maybe you're a convert to Catholicism. What was it like receiving Holy Communion for the very first time as a Catholic? That would be a great witness that you could share right now. We read, we know from Scripture, it's very, very clear in the Bible and in history, all through the Gospel, the sixth chapter of the Gospel of John. Jesus says, I am the living bread that came down from heaven. My flesh is true food. My blood is true drink. And he goes on and on about that. So that's where we anchor our belief. But there's much more than just the intellectual belief. There's the affective reality of what the Eucharist it means to us and what it does for us. You know, if you're a daily communicant, call up and share how much that means to you. And maybe there's been a time because of illness or COVID or whatever where you didn't have regular access to that daily reception of the Eucharist, how much that maybe pained your heart or, left you spiritually wanting more, hungry for more. So many things you can share about on this topic today, but it's got to start with you at 833-288 EWTN, 833-288-3986.
0: And maybe you just started learning about the First Friday devotion. You know, we could share about that, the promises that are attached to this incredible devotion. Remember, this is the Sacred Heart of Jesus Month, which is Saint Margaret Mary Alacoque, and this is the messages she received from Jesus, and now it is presented to us in these beautiful devotion, this beautiful devotion with promises and blessings attached. So the real simplest way, Jerry, I know a lot of people say, well, what, how do you do, how do you start? It's 9 consecutive months, so 9 First Fridays, okay? You got to be in a state of grace, receive Holy Communion, or go, you know, make sure you go to confession before you receive, and you really must have in your heart the intention to make reparation to the Sacred Heart of Jesus. So see how it all ties in, and this is just the perfect episode to be talking about it. I love St. Margaret Mary Alacoque. Love, love, love it. I love that this is dedicated this month to the Sacred Heart of Jesus, Jerry. And I love that this First Friday we all get to spend together as the Take-Two family.
1: Not only that, but it's sandwiched in between the Feast of Corpus Christi. Really was yesterday, but most parishes are going to celebrate it this weekend. I know where I am here at St. John Vianney Catholic Church in Orlando, where I'm spending the month of June as my parish assignment. We have a beautiful procession all through the very large campus of the parish here, and maybe you have been involved in Eucharistic processions before. Maybe you went to the Eucharistic Congress that was held a couple years ago, or planning to go in 2029 when they announce where that's going to be. So a lot of things you can offer to make this really a much more impactful broadcast, and we've got already half of the lines full, so that means a couple of people you'll get on and get through right away and talk to Matt Gubensky, our call screener, at 833-288-EWTN, 833-288-3986.
0: And Jerry, you're in the Orlando Diocese.
1: Yes.
0: And I'm sure you probably have heard that St. Margaret Mary Alacoque's relics will be traveling to the U.S., and they're coming through Orlando.
1: I have heard that because next Thursday, when the USCCB, the U.S. Bishops Conference, is all here in Orlando, they're going to consecrate the United States to the Sacred Heart of Jesus at Mary, Queen of the Universe Shrine. I'll be there, all of the Orlando seminarians. And then the next day, Friday, our Bishop John Noonan is consecrating our diocese to the Sacred Heart, and the relics of St. Margaret Mary will be at the cathedral in Orlando. So yes, I have heard all about that, Deb. We can talk more about that as this broadcast continues. 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
2: What is a patron saint? The classic professions such as soldiers or doctors have patron saints who represent the ideal of soldiering or doctoring. But we've lost the idea of patron saints because so many of the trades and crafts on which the modern world depends do not have an ideal figure. There's no patron saint of plumbers. G.K. Chesterton says there should be. It would be a revolution, for it would inspire each individual plumber to consider that there really was once a perfect being who did actually plumb. Well, Chesterton says, keep before your eyes the supreme adventure of virtue. If you are brave, think of the man who was braver than you. If you are kind, think of the man who was kinder than you. That is what is meant by having a patron saint.
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8: A left-wing veterans group is suing the Trump administration after the Department of Veteran Affairs reinstated restrictions on taxpayer-funded abortions. Under the Biden administration, the VA had begun providing abortions in cases of rape, incest, or claimed health concerns. The Trump administration reversed that policy, arguing that federal law does not authorize the VA to fund or perform abortions. Make no mistake, our nation's veterans are heroes. They deserve excellent medical care, support, and the gratitude of the nation. But intentionally ending the life of an innocent child is not health care. Honoring their service to our nation does not require the taxpayer funding of their abortions. And taxpayers should never be forced to fund abortion.
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1: All right, we're talking about the Eucharist, the real presence of Jesus in the Holy Eucharist on this first Friday of the month, dedicated to the Sacred Heart of Jesus, His Passion, and of course to the Eucharist. We're inviting you to share your love of the Real Presence, how you prepare to receive Holy Communion. How have you taught your kids about the Real Presence and seen them maybe go through their first communions? That must have given you great pride and a huge smile on your face as parents. Maybe you recall your own first communion. Maybe it was when you were a child. Perhaps it was when, maybe recently, maybe at this past Easter Vigil. Who knows? But let's just have a really beautiful conversation about the Real Presence. Right after I tell you about the ordination anniversary of two more of the friars at EWTN, Father Dominic and Father Miguel, both celebrating 22 years, Debbie, of ordination.
0: Wow.
1: Today. They were ordained in 2004, so congratulations and ad multos annos to Father Dominic and Father Miguel from here at Take Two and all everybody at EWTN.
0: Oh, that's so beautiful. Okay, yeah, we do have two open phone lines, so if you'd like to share how much you love receiving communion, you love going to Mass, you understand at a really deep level that you are receiving Jesus right into you. How beautiful is that? How intimate is that? Please dial in. Don't get started with your weekend yet. 833-288-EWTN. That's 833-288-3986. And you can text us at that exact same number. So maybe you want to make a comment. You're super busy on this Friday. We understand that. We want to respect your time. But you can always text us and you can be part of the conversation. So you either call the number or text the number. Now, if you text, it's 1-833-288-3986. And just give us your first name and how you're listening. Give us your comment or your question about the Most Holy Eucharist. And then just know that message and data rates may apply.
1: All right, we're going to go to the calls here. If you're on there, you're going to get on the air, so stay with us. Mary is first in Alpharetta, Georgia, listening on Sirius XM 130. Hi, Mary. Welcome.
10: Hi. How are you?
1: Good. How's your day going so far?
10: Good, good. I love this topic, and it was really great for today. I've been a long time. First Friday, went to Mass this morning. That was great. But I went to Adoration last night. I was telling what was really great about it was it was a long day at work, and I was so tired, really didn't have much to eat all day. Stopped in the Adoration Chapel. We're lucky enough to have perpetual adoration, and I thought I'll just stop here before I go home. But do you know the Aura Ring, the new, it like gives you all your data on heart rate and glucose levels, all that kind of like your the data on your body. Are you familiar with the Aura Ring?
1: I've heard
0: of it. Yes.
1: Yeah,
0: Why
1: yeah.
0: don't you explain it
10: okay.
0: to us? Do you wear it around your like arm or something?
10: You wear it on your like on your finger, like a ring. And I just got it a week ago, and it gives you your heart rate, like your sleep patterns. It'll give you data on how you're like how you can improve your eating, your exercising, things like that. But it does constantly take your heart rate, your glucose levels, all of that, so you kind of learn how things work in your body. It's interesting. Anyway, I've had it only about a week, but it does give you, like, alerts. So, anyway, as I was walking into the chapel, it did alert me that everything was high. My stress level was high.

0: the message that it gave, sitting in adoration, it just said, review what you've been doing for the last several minutes and who you've been spending time with.
1: Wow.
2: Wow.
0: And that was the part that I was like, oh, I can't wait to tell my priest. Like, that was just kind of the message. And I thought, this is what I need to do more of. This is where I need to be. So it was a good decision to stop in the chapel on my way home. So that's what I wanted to share on this first Friday.
1: No kidding. Wow. You know, the first thing that jumped into my mind, we've talked about this on the show before, was when Pope John Paul II came to the United States, one of his trips here, and there was it was in Baltimore, I believe, and there was a church that they took the German Shepherd in there to, you know, to sniff out, see if there's any explosives or anything like that, and the German Shepherd stopped right in front of the tabernacle, sat down, and would not move, and almost as if it recognized its creator, you know, and so that was, Mary, the first thing that came to my mind. But Debbie, that's quite an amazing story.
2: Yeah, that is incredible. You know, I haven't seen the ring that you're talking about, Mary M, but I have seen the thing that the people wear around their arm, and it takes similar readings and things of that nature. And it's very interesting because I've read studies recently in general just about you know, praying the rosary, how it lowers the heart rate, all sorts of things. And so this falls right in line with your experience, and see it tells us, you know, what does it show us? It shows us that, you know, we are at peace, we are centered, we are in a calm state when we are making connection with our God. I mean, that's what Saint Carlo Acutis used to talk about all the time. That's why he said, he would say to people, just stay connected. That's all you have to do. And that makes complete sense, Mary. Anything else you wanted to share?
0: No, thank you. You said that perfectly. I mean, it just made me just kind of, I couldn't stop crying. It was just like the best choice I made all day. So, and of course, after going to Mass this morning, I was reminded of that. I wanted to go home and like email my priest and say, I got to tell you what happened today. So thank you for letting me share it.
2: Oh, yeah, that's awesome. Wow. Wow, praise God. God is so good, Jerry.
1: Absolutely. Well, God is the God of everything, including technology and the Oura Ring and these other technology-based gadgets that we can monitor ourselves and our vitals and all of that stuff. I just love the fact that, you know, the Oura Ring did not know, you know, that Mary was in adoration, but said, you keep spending time with the one that you're with. So there you go. God wins again, right? Mm-hmm. Mary, thank you for the call. We appreciate that so much. Anybody else got a story about adoration or about the Eucharist, love of the Eucharist, when your first time receiving, maybe you're a daily communicant, couldn't live without it? Share that hunger that you have for the Eucharist with the world, because there are a lot of people listening today who just really never heard this before, or maybe doubt it, mm-hmm. or perhaps they are just completely dead set against the Catholic belief in the Eucharist, because we do have people listening out of curiosity and trying to understand more about what Catholics believe. So share your take on the real presence at 833-288-EWTN, 833-288-3986.
2: 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Hi, Shannon. Welcome to Take Two.
3: Oh, hi, Jerry and Debbie. God bless you both.
1: Thank you.
3: I love listening to your show.
1: Oh, thanks.
2: Aw, thanks, Shannon. We love you. Thank you so much. You made our day.
3: Well, you make mine. And all I can say, for me, I'm a cradle Catholic. I did just go to Mass at the Baltimore Basilica this past Sunday, and it was so beautiful. And just a cradle Catholic, not ever fully understanding the beauty and the gift that we had, and grew up in a more culturally Catholic family, meaning we didn't go to Mass all the time, but we got our sacraments. We considered ourselves Catholic. And then as I was older and more into my adult, it's like Jesus, he is the fisher of men. You go, you receive the Eucharist, and it's like he is fishing for you, and he just reels you in. Mm-hmm. And then the more you receive, you can't live without it. And I have not missed Mass. I couldn't tell you how long. And I do go, I try to go to other Masses when I can. I did go today. And just that regular reception of the Eucharist, it has made my whole, I feel I'm so calm. Mm-hmm. I'm a calm person in general anyway, but just, I don't get angry over silly things.

0: things that maybe 10 years ago might have angered me. And I feel better able to respond in charity to others as a general rule. And I'm a registered nurse. I do all kinds of crazy things. But that charity, that I feel I'm able to look at that other person and focus on seeing Christ in that other person. And it's not me. It's the Eucharist. It's Christ dwelling in me and I in him. And for all you cradle Catholics out there that don't realize what you have, spend time before the Lord, go to Mass, and you will just be blown away.
1: Yeah, I think blown away is a very good way to describe that, Shannon, because if we really wrap our minds around not what the Eucharist is, but who the Eucharist is, it really is mind-blowing, you know. And thank you for sharing what you did, because you're describing, I think, a journey that many cradle Catholics have experienced. You know, we grow up going to Mass, receiving the sacraments, learning the faith, maybe intellectually, but sometimes the deeper meaning doesn't fully, you know, manifest itself or penetrate until later in life. You know, at some point, what was once a habit becomes, and like you said, in your case, a relationship, and what was once a symbol, you know, becomes a person. It is that person of Jesus Christ. So, you know, it's one thing to know that what the church teaches is that Jesus is truly present in the Eucharist. It's another thing to realize, hey, wait a minute, I'm actually walking forward to receive the Lord of the universe in his flesh and blood. Mm-hmm. It really should give us all pause, Debbie, I think, for a moment just to say, wow, this is really amazing.
2: Mm-hmm. Remember, it was Padre Pio that said, if we really understood, you know, the depth of what we were experiencing and receiving and connecting to our God, we would arrive on our knees. We would do anything it took to get there. It would be, but you are sharing, Shannon, how transformative it is in you by the way you conduct yourself in the world. And I think that is so beautiful, because oftentimes people will say, well, I can just, you know, I can just pray to God at home, or I can just, you know, be with God. And that is true. People can do that and should pray to God at home. But when you actually, you know, participate in the highest form of worship, the Mass, and you are receiving our Lord into your very being, of course you're going to be, you know, a little Christ out there into the world. And so it has changed the way you interact with people. And I can just imagine it's also helped you in your ministry, your work as a nurse, Shannon, because that's going to, that light is going to radiate. That's, again, going back to St. Carlo Acutis, that's exactly what he said when his mother wrote the book about him. That's exactly what he said. The more you receive it, you know, it's a highway to heaven, and you're out there being a light in the world. And it sounds like you're experiencing that, Shannon.
0: Oh, it's been just beautiful. Mm-hmm. And that's why I called in, because I really wanted to speak to those cradle Catholics that don't fully understand what it is that we have. And if you don't fully understand, listen to shows like this and just go before our Lord and just let him do the rest.
1: Let him do the rest. Yeah, mm-hmm. Absolutely.
2: I love that.
1: That's a great prescription, if I can use that word, Shannon. You're not a doctor, of course, you're a nurse, but you just gave a great prescription to all of us to really draw closer to our Lord in the Eucharist, and that is to go spend time with him.
0: Yeah, so thank you for all that you do.
1: Oh, thank you, Shannon. God bless you. Thanks for listening. Mm-hmm. Thanks for calling in today. We appreciate it. We're sharing our love of the real presence of Jesus in the Eucharist on this first Friday. We do it the first Friday of every month. We have for a few years. It's always a great conversation made possible by you, the Take-Two family, at 833-288-EWTN, 833-288-3986. Don't sit this one out. Don't get started with your weekend yet, as Debbie says, until you've called in to share your lived experience, whatever that may be, of the real presence of Jesus in the Eucharist.
2: And Jesus is truly present. You know, use those words are very powerful when you're communicating your experience to others. He is truly present. And that's what we want to talk about today, and how your understanding of that. And when you receive Jesus in the Most Holy Eucharist, what has it done for you? Just the way Mary shared and Shannon. And we want your story. Your story matters, because people are listening and they can learn from you. So please call this number. Matt's waiting to answer your call at 833-288-EWTN. That's 833-288-3986.
1: All right, we're going to, Mary, hold on. In Sioux City, Iowa, we literally have a break in about 75 seconds, and don't want to get you started going down the beautiful road of what you want to share with us and then have to interrupt and cut you off. So, Mary, hopefully you can hang on just for a couple more minutes there. And we do have a couple of other phone lines that are open today. So, hey, calling all Catholics with your experience or your love of the Real Presence. And we certainly take calls from anybody, even non-Catholics, if you want to know more from, you know, where does the church get this in the Bible or history or tradition? You know, why is it that you Catholics believe that that's really the body and blood of Jesus? Are you serious? Yeah, we're serious, and we can certainly prove that from the Bible and from history and the teachings of the church going all the way back. So we welcome calls from non-Catholics, even Catholics who are maybe not as familiar as you would like to be, but you want to grow a little bit more in your understanding and appreciation of the Eucharist, the Real Presence of Jesus. So all calls are welcome on this topic today, but we need yours right now at 833-288-EWTN, 833-288-3986. So again, we appreciate your patience. Mary there in Sioux City, Iowa, I know you're going to share something that's going to really inspire all of us. So please stay with us. The show team today is in place. Michael is doing a great job running the board for us. That's Michael McCall, our producer. Matt is the call screener today. Rich Jesse is handling social media. So we're waving to those of you watching the video stream there. You can call or text. The number is 833-288-3986. We'll be right back.
3: 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In Italy's Shrines and Wonders, discovering sacred spaces and fascinating places in the life of Saint Francis of Assisi, EWTN favorite Teresa Tomeo walks with you in the footsteps of this beloved saint. In these pages, learn about his life as a mystic, miracle worker, preacher, and the founder of the Franciscan Order. Journey with Teresa through the Italian countryside to places that form St. Francis's deep spirituality and his profound love of the Eucharist and the poor. Italy's Shrines and Wonders, discovering sacred spaces and fascinating places in the life of St. Francis of Assisi by Teresa Tomeo, the latest release from EWTN Publishing, now available at EWTNRC.com or call 205-271-2990.
4: This is Father Ben Cameron of the Fathers of Mercy and also of Rachel's Vineyard Post-Abortion Retreat Ministry. In the name of the Father, and the Son, and the Holy Spirit, Amen. Lord Jesus Christ, we ask you to pour out your precious blood upon all the women and men in our country who have been wounded by abortion. We ask that you bring them healing and that you change the hearts of all of us citizens, all of our leaders, that we would respect the right to life of every person from the moment of conception till the moment of natural death. Lord, change our hearts so that we would be witnesses to the gift of life, the gift of love, that we would recognize each child as a special gift that you give to us and to the world. In the name of the Father, and of the Son, and of the Holy Spirit. Amen.
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2: We're so glad you've joined us here on Take Two with Jerry and Debbie. I'm Debbie Giorgiani with Jerry Usher, and you are the key person. You're the person we wait for. This is our Real Presence show. What does that mean? On the first Friday of every month, we dedicate the whole entire show to the Most Holy Eucharist. So that means if you have something to say about Jesus present in the Holy Eucharist, this is the show to do it. So stop what you're doing, put the baby down gently in the carrier, pull over safely to the side of the road, and make the call like Mary has done in Sioux City. We're going to get to her in just a moment. So let me give the number, 833-288-EWTN. That's 833-288-3986. 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
6: Good morning.
1: Hi, Mary.
6: Good morning. Can you hear me okay?
1: Just fine, yes.
6: Okay, good. All right, what I wanted to share was just a simple prayer that is from the apparitions at Fatima, that I say when the host is being elevated and when the chalice is being elevated. Mm-hmm. And it's just simply, Jesus, I adore you, I love you. Oh, my goodness. Like, okay. I adore, I trust, I love you. I beg your pardon for all those who do not believe, do not adore, do not trust, and do not love you.
1: Mm-hmm.
6: So it was one of the angel taught the children at Fatima that prayer.
2: Right. Right. Wow. That's got to be very powerful when you just express it in your mind. Right. And it must really, have you ever been brought to tears?
6: Oh, I think so.
2: Mm-hmm. Yeah.
6: I am very active. Teared up. Yeah. but that was a prayer. Well, the Fatima message, I think, is probably the most important of all the Marian apparitions. And if the Fatima message were more taught, we'd pretty much have everything we need to know. Mm-hmm. So, but we are the founder of our Catholic radio station was a very Marian priest, and he did a lot to instill Marian devotion here. So hats off to Father Cooper, who passed away in 2007.
1: Mm-hmm. Yeah, for those who didn't catch the prayer that Mary's talking about, it's a very beautiful one, taught by the Angel of Peace to the children at Fatima. And it says, "My God, I believe, I adore, I hope, and I love you. I beg pardon for those who do not believe, do not adore, do not hope, or do not love you." And that is a prayer that we really all should pray because, quite frankly, I mean, the belief in the real presence in the Eucharist, it's a gift from God. All of faith is a gift from God, but we need to nurture that gift. And there are a lot of people, even including our fellow Catholics, who may be going through the motions, you know, may not really have that heartfelt belief, hope, adoration when they receive Holy Communion. So, and we know that that pains the heart of Jesus to be received into their bodies and souls of those who do not have really a fervent belief and devotion in the real presence. So, mm-hmm. I think it's something mm-hmm. we all can pray for ourselves and definitely for other people as well.
2: Mm-hmm. And I so agree with you, Mary. You know, the Our Lady's apparitions, there's so much in the details of when she appeared to, you know, in Fatima, Lourdes. I mean, you can go on and on. I mean, so many of the Marian apparitions in Our Lady of Guadalupe. I mean, so many things that we can learn from the details, right? And it is so important. And I've often said it, Mary, it's so interesting you're bringing it up. I've said, you know, so oftentimes we're looking for the pathway, the recipe. Well, Our Lady gave it to us. And, you know, oftentimes it's all revolves around praying the rosary and praying it fervently and having the intention to really focus on being close to Jesus. And so, Mary, you nailed it. I think it's quite beautiful the way you've approached it. Thank you so much for sharing. Is there anything else you wanted to share with us?
6: Thank you for your program. And I think you do a lot to stimulate belief in the power of prayer. So keep up the good work.
2: Oh, okay.
1: Thank you so much.
2: Thank you. We'll try.
1: Yeah, thanks, Mary. God bless you. Appreciate that. Great contribution to our discussion
2: yes,
1: today.
2: Yes, that was excellent.
1: Go ahead.
2: But don't you agree, though, that the Marian apparitions, I mean, if people are looking for the clues that God, you know, and right there is in Our Lady's words.
1: And it's always really the core message, I think, if I'm not mistaken, is always pretty much the same. You know, pray, do penance, pray the rosary,
2: correct,
1: get back to Mass.
2: Yeah, it's all centered around the rosary.
1: It's all very, very basic. You know, there can be maybe, you know, extraordinary things as part of this or that apparition, but I think the core message, the nugget, is always pretty much the same. So,
2: Yeah,
1: Mary's
2: absolutely
1: always leading us to her son, just like she did in the Bible.
2: I know, we tend to overcomplicate things as we're trying to make our way back home to God, and it's really, really quite simple and straightforward, and that's the beauty of it. Okay, there is an open phone line for you if you want to get in on this wonderful episode on this first Friday of June, and yes, it's a Sacred Heart of Jesus month. Oh my goodness, what a beautiful time for you to get your call in. 833-288-EWTN. That's 833-288-3986.
1: Okay, let's continue along. Let's go to San Antonio. We have a first-time caller. Yvonne is listening on Guadalupe Radio Network. Hello, Yvonne. Thanks for being a first-time caller. Welcome.
7: Hello. Yes, my Eucharistic miracle is when my mom died, we were very close. We were like twins, and I was inconsolable. Well, after the funeral, the next day, I went to Mass. And when I received communion, I thought I only had one host in my mouth, but it separated into two separate hosts while I was walking back to my seat. And I realized that Jesus was letting me know that he shared my sorrow and that he loved me. And it was so very consoling. It was just wonderful. But that's my story.
2: Wow. Wow. Ooh, and being so close to your mother, that must have really brought you a beautiful, loving touch from our Lord. And wow, Yvonne,
7: yes.
2: That is, yeah.
7: Yes.
2: Oh, boy, that's incredible. Can you, I'm sorry for your loss. Can you give us your mom's first name for the prayer book?
7: Well, she's been dead over 20 years now, but I still remember that happening, Elizabeth.
2: Elizabeth. Okay, beautiful. Yeah. Well, we always pray for the living and the deceased. Doesn't matter how long they left us, but your story is so powerful, and I just love our very gentle and loving God to allow you to experience that really, really beautiful miracle, so that it brought you comfort. Jerry, isn't God is so good.
1: Yeah, absolutely.
7: Thank you.
1: Yeah, well,
7: thank
1: yeah.
7: you very much.
1: Yeah, sure. Yvonne, anything else you want to share about that or anything else, your love for the Eucharist?
7: Well, I've never called in before, but I've had so many miracles. It would take a while to, you know, describe them all. So I'll call in another time.
1: Okay, very good. Please do that, Yvonne. We would love to hear from you again. Thanks for being with us today. Great
7: thank you.
1: Contribution to the conversation. We appreciate it.
7: You're welcome.
1: Thank you, Yvonne. You know what's interesting, Debbie,
7: Bye.
1: Is... Goodbye. God bless you, Yvonne. Just this morning, I had kind of an interesting experience that her call reminded me of. Mm-hmm. And, you know, people probably think that because, you know, I'm in the seminary again and, you know, maybe God willing, a couple of years away from being a priest, that, you know, all of this comes easy and natural and you just never, you know, have any doubts or discouragements or anything. But those things happen quite frequently. You know, moments of doubt or discouragement, or am I on the right path, or, you know, is this what God is really calling me to? And I was having a few of those thoughts, you know, even this morning. And then the priest here, where I'm spending my summer assignment in June, I believe it was by accident, but he gave me two hosts.
2: Wow.
1: So, you know, as Yvonne was sharing that, it reminded me of this morning. And I think he picked it up and he sort of moved them around in his fingers and trying to see if there was one or two there, and he must have thought there was one, but no, there was definitely two hosts this morning. So that might have been you know, a little wink from God to me, like, hey, you know, hang in there.
2: Yeah, a comfort from God. Yeah, definitely. There's no accident with God. There really isn't. I don't know why we always like second guess it, you know, like maybe we thought we experienced it, or, you know, maybe that was just, you know, by accident, coincidence. No, there's God. God's got a plan, you know, so I think that's pretty awesome. Wow. I'm glad you shared that, Jerry.
1: Yeah, thanks.
2: Yeah. So, okay. So there is an open phone line if you'd like to get in. This is a, turning out to be a wonderful discussion on the real presence, that we dedicate the whole entire show to the most holy Eucharist, the body, blood, soul, and divinity of our Lord and Savior, Jesus Christ, in the most holy Eucharist, the source and summit of the Christian life, right? We should be shouting it to the world. 833-288-EWTN. That's 833-288-3986. Jerry, I've got the feeling that a lot of people are feeling that prompting in this, of the Spirit, but it is Friday. They're maybe thinking somebody else is going to call in and tell their story. It's so important that they step up, because the more we get, the more participation we have, the more impact we are seeing. So that's why your participation is important. So please share with the world.
1: I think we're going to get another beautiful similar story from Carolyn in Louisiana watching today on YouTube. We just gave you a wave there, Carolyn. Thanks for calling into the program. Hello. Welcome. Hi,
8: hello?
1: Carolyn. Yep, hello.
8: Yeah. I'm a twin.
1: Oh.
8: And I was newly grieving that my twin brother had died, and then the priest accidentally gave me two hosts.
2: Oh.
8: So that was a nice little God wink, I guess.
2: Yes, yes. Oh my goodness, we're sorry for your loss, Carolyn. We've done shows, yeah, on twins and triplets. We absolutely are so amazed about the connection that you share with your twin. And can you give us your brother's first name?
8: Charles.
2: Charles. Okay, I put
8: Charles.
2: Him in. Okay, yeah. I put him in the prayer book. You did say Charles, correct?
8: Yeah,
2: okay.
8: And the middle name Gerard too.
2: Oh,
8: Gerard.
2: Oh, very, yeah, nice.
8: So
2: very nice.
8: We were intubated babies, so Mama was praying to Saint Gerard of Magella.
2: Beautiful. Beautiful.
8: Thank you.
2: Well, thank you for sharing with us. That's another, you know, like you said, God wink. It's really a beautiful, miraculous thing that God allows for people at certain times in their life. And Carolina, you were blessed to receive, I believe, those two hosts, you know, so you can always, you know, always, I think, stay connected with your twin. I think it's, I get so emotional how kind our God is. Do you ever get like that when you hear stories?
1: Oh, absolutely. You know, mm-hmm. Our God is, speaking of kindness, generosity, love, patience, mercy, gentleness. He is all of these things, so much more than we could even possibly imagine. And when that reality hits home, I think it does. It really should make us, you know, at least tear up a little bit, because our God loves us so much. Mm-hmm. And Jesus died to prove that and gave us the Eucharist as our food along the way.
2: Mm, beautiful. Okay, where shall we go next? What would you like to do?
1: Let us go to Lynn in Albany, New York, who has us on Pox at Bonum Radio. Hi, Lynn, welcome.
9: Hello.
1: Yes. Hi there, how are you?
9: Good, good. I just wanted to make a comment about adoration, because I know when we talk about the real presence, people think of the sacrament and Mass.
1: Mm-hmm.
9: But I happen to be in charge of adoration we offer at our church for like a 12-hour period.
1: Mm-hmm.
9: And I find more and more people don't really understand, you know, like that this is available and that they can just come anytime. And, you know, we have people signed up for hours, you know, every hour, but people can come in anytime and just sit in the presence of Jesus and pray. And the other thing I think people don't realize is it's not just a Catholic. It really, I mean, that's, to my knowledge, you know, the Mass in the Eucharist, yes, that's for Catholics. But adoration, anybody can step into a Catholic church, mm-hmm, when they have adoration available and just sit in the presence of Jesus. And
2: mm-hmm,
9: I think it helps people. And for me, it's helped me to appreciate the Eucharist more, too.
2: Mm-hmm. Mm-hmm.
1: Right.
2: Well, I have to share something, Lynn. I have to share something because you are so spot on. Thank you so much for the ministry work that you are in of being responsible and helping with scheduling adores for your perpetual adoration. You're so blessed to have perpetual adoration. I worked at three churches that had perpetual adoration, and they were just incredible, vibrant parish communities. And I credit the having the perpetual adoration. But Lynn, you are so spot on. I remember so vividly. There was a gentleman that used to come in every single day and make and pay a visit to our Lord. And he, was so reverent, and we would all see him. He would just, you know, stroll up, go into the adoration chapels, pray for a little bit, and then he'd leave. And he would do it pretty much every day, because I mean, we worked 5 days, you know, we worked 5 days a week. So maybe, you know, he wasn't there on weekends, but we felt like we saw him every day. And we had no idea. For years, he wasn't Catholic, Lynn. He was not Catholic. He came to just pay a visit to the Lord. And eventually, we heard down the road that he signed up for, at the time, it was called RCIA. Now it's OCIA. RCIA classes he signed up for. And he came into the church. But for years, he would pay a visit to the Lord so quietly. No one knew, because we had 24/7 perpetual adoration in every time during the day. So, Lynn, you're spot on. And I love that you shared that for people that, because there's seekers, you know, there's those that really want to, you know, they hear us talk about it and they're like, well, I want to do that. You know, there's a lot of people who aren't Catholic. One of their biggest things they want to do is go to confession. I don't know if anybody realizes that. That's one of the biggest things that non-Catholics want to do is go to confession. Did you know that, Jerry? You probably knew that.
1: I have heard that before. Yes. Yes. Mm-hmm.
2: Yeah.
1: Yeah, absolutely.
2: But Lynn, isn't that fascinating?
1: Yeah, Lynn. So anything else you want, any extraordinary experiences in your adoration chapel there that you helped to coordinate, or anything else you want to add about that?
10: Well, I'm not really. I mean, I agree with Debbie. I see people come in very often. I see people spend hours. I mean, I have a couple very faithful adorers that are there for hours. And it's just wonderful, you know. And just like Debbie said, our parish, too, I think, is thriving more and more as people start to, you know, to take advantage of it. So I just invite people to check out their local churches and find what hours are available for adoration.
1: Yeah, please do that, folks. And another thing those parishes are known for when they have a lot of adoration or perpetual adoration is things like religious vocations, you know, priestly vocations, mm-hmm. religious vocations, a lot of, you know, a lot of young people getting married, you know, in the church and really understanding the sacrament of matrimony. So it becomes a seedbed of vocations too, mm-hmm. doesn't it, Lynn?
10: Yes. Yep.
1: Yeah.
2: Beautiful. Well, thank you, Lynn. God bless you and have
10: a beautiful day. Thank you for all you do. I love your show.
1: Oh, aww, thank you so much.
2: Thank you. We love you too. Thank you so much. Okay, Jerry, before we get back to the phones, I wanted to share Bible in a Year, Catechism in a Year, every night, 10 p.m. Eastern Time. Father Mike Schmitz guides you through the entire Bible and the Catechism of the Catholic Church in 365 episodes. If you've ever wanted to understand what it means to be Catholic and allow those truths to shape your life, then this is for you. And if you're listening at night, just know that I'm probably listening as well, because I listen to it.
1: Very good. All right, we're going to get to as many of you as we can. This is always a very popular program, The Real Presence of Jesus in the Eucharist on the first Friday of the month. Milton will be next in Virginia, listening on EWTN.com. Hello, Milton. Welcome to the program.
11: Thank you. Do you hear me? I am on the road.
1: Yeah, we hear you just fine. Speak up loudly and we'll hear you real well.
11: Thank you. I'm coming back from Mass. Since I retired a few years ago, I made a commitment to go to daily Mass. And I wanted to share with you a couple of prayers that I say, one before receiving communion and one right after receiving communion. The first one is at the time of consecration. You know, we say, I am not worthy that you should enter under my roof. I went back into the reading and saw the context and realized that the centurion was talking about the lady that was dreadfully ill, I mean, paralyzed and dreadfully ill. So I say right after I repeat, I say, Lord, I've been paralyzed and dreadfully ill. Please send your word to heal my soul so that I can receive you worthy. And then after I receive communion, I repeat a prayer that I heard from Father Wade Menezes, I think, mm-hmm. That says, thank you, Lord, for coming to my humanity so that I can share your divinity. And then I start saying, oh, sweet bread from heaven that nurtures, sustains, and transforms me. Please continue shaping me into your image and likeness and help me to, and I list a number of things that I need to change in my life. And little by little, I've seen how the Lord has been able to with the power of the of his presence in the Eucharist, has been able to help me change those habits that I need to change.
1: Wow, that's beautiful. First and foremost, brother, I just want to say, you know, what a beautiful way to spend your retirement, making that commitment to go to daily Mass. You know, obviously people who retire, you know, they see it as a time to do more of the things that they enjoy. And for you, that is, you've made daily Mass a priority. That's a really a powerful witness that our relationship with Jesus, you know, doesn't retire when we do,
2: I
1: guess is what I could say, you know. But, you know, one thing I've noticed about people with a deep Eucharistic devotion is that they rarely approach Holy Communion casually.
2: Mm-hmm.
1: And you're talking about, Milton, you know, You pray on the front end of receiving communion and on the back end. You've had these beautiful kind of bookend prayers that you pray that really, I'm sure, makes our Lord's Eucharistic heart very, very pleased. Very pleased.
2: Yeah.
11: Thank you.
2: Yeah, Milton, I'll tell you, you just inspired me. I just love how you're just, your intention, you're putting your deep, deep prayerful attention, intention to receive the absolute connection. Again, going back to the word connection, Milton, it's just so, and then you're sharing the fruits of that. It's working in your own life, how it's deepened your own spiritual life. Way to go. That's so awesome. You're in a beautiful phase of your spiritual journey. Are you feeling it?
11: Well, yes. And thank the Lord. I thought that I was not going to be busy anymore, but the Lord has filled up my time and my wife's time with our time as part of the Couples of Christ, which is a community that initiated in the Philippines, and the Lord invited us to be part of them. Now we've done some missions in Latin America because we also speak Spanish. So we're busier than ever.
1: Oh, wonderful. God
2: wow.
1: bless you.
2: That's awesome.
1: Doesn't that happen so often, though?
2: Yeah. Wow, amazing. Milton, check in with us again. We'd love to journey with you, okay?
11: Thank you, and thank you for everything that you do, your prayers and your program.
1: Oh, thank you. You're very kind. Thank you. It's your show, Milton. We just get to be on with you and the rest of the Take-Two family every day. That's a blessing that we have, so thank you. Wow, let's get along here as to as many calls as we can. Diane is in Piedmont, South Dakota, and our friends at Real Presence Radio carry Take-Two there. Hi, Diane. Welcome.
12: Hi. How are you?
1: Doing really well now. Thanks for calling.
12: Thank you for taking my call. I just wanted to share the fact that I try to get to Mass every morning. Father has Mass at 8 o'clock, and then we have a little coffee group, and we go across the street and just share. And these people have become such an important part of my life. Mm-hmm. And then this last year, I kind of dragged my feet about adoration, which I'm ashamed to say. But anyway, the secretary called and said, well, we have an opening that's a permanent time to fill in, and it's at 3 o'clock on Wednesdays. And I just felt like God said, listen, you need to come and visit with me. So on Wednesdays from 3 to 4, I go in and I look at Jesus, and he looks at me, and it's such a peaceful time. But starting the day with Eucharist, there's nothing like it.
2: Mm-hmm.
12: And I may be feeling down and dragging my butt around, and I just feel so much better when I receive Jesus. Mm-hmm. And it's just an amazing feeling. And for people who don't have, we're so lucky to have a parish priest. But for people who don't have that, it's hard. It's a lonesomeness for me.
2: Mm-hmm.
12: It's a yearning that's so deep in my heart and my soul. And I need that so bad. I need all the help I can get, actually.
1: We all do, Diane.
2: Yeah, yeah. Wow.
12: I hope someday to meet the two of you. I enjoy your program so much. I enjoy the tenderness and consideration that you show everyone, and that means a lot.
2: Oh.
1: Wow, praise God. Yeah, we just
2: thank you.
1: Yeah, we just feel like when we say Take Two family, I mean we don't throw that word around. You know, EWTN has never thrown that word around lightly. It's always been a family at EWTN, mm-hmm. and definitely is with the Take Two family. Diane, thank you. That music is cueing us that our time to wrap up today is coming to a close. Kyle in McKinney, Texas, we're not going to get to you. Lucy in San Antonio wanted to share. You've been an extraordinary minister for 15 years. But until a recent call, just a couple calls ago, you never thought about how easy it is to go to adoration. So maybe, Lucy, you'll start doing that. And I know that we all can learn and grow from what we've heard from our callers today on Take Two with Jerry and Debbie. It's been an amazing conversation. As always, want to thank you, the Take Two family. Want to thank the show team again, Matt, Michael, and Rich. On Monday, how did your parents' marriage help to shape yours, for better or for worse? That'll be our topic on Monday. So until then, I want to wish you a beautiful and blessed weekend. We'll see you real soon.
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19: At St. Patrick's Cathedral in New York City, Pope Francis said, "We have to ask ourselves, are we even capable of counting our blessings? If we don't take time to count our blessings, we forget that they're there. Sadly, we tend to do this with the greatest blessings in life. Sure, we thank the person behind the counter who just handed us our change, but when's the last time you told someone that you treasure the gift of his friendship? As silly as it sounds, have you thanked your kids for letting you be their dad? Do you thank your spouse for the gift of her life? Married people can often feel lonely because they get so used to each other that they almost forget that they're not alone. Friends, family, a good meal, a pretty sunset. These are the things that make us super lotto winners. Be sure to cash in. Take a few minutes every day to stop, notice your blessings, and thank God for them. That's where gratitude begins, and joy is never far behind. This is Chris Stefanik from RealLifeCatholic.com on EWTN Radio.
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21: This Sunday, the Church celebrates Corpus Christi Sunday, the day in which we affirm our faith in the real and true presence of Jesus Christ in the most blessed sacrament. In the Gospel at Mass, we read an amazing dialogue between Jesus and the Jews of his time. Jesus says, "I am the living bread that comes down from heaven. Whoever eats this bread will live forever, and the bread that I will give is my flesh for the life of the world." The Jews quarreled among themselves, saying, "How can this man give us his flesh to eat?" Jesus said to them, "Amen, amen, I say to you, unless you eat the flesh of the Son of Man and drink his blood, you do not have life within you." This is an amazing dialogue because in it, Jesus affirms something absolutely wonderful, that whoever eats the bread that he will give will have life forever. And yet you find the folks of his day quarreling with him about this. They ask, "How can this be? I think it's so interesting how slow we are to believe good news. Here Jesus says something absolutely stupendously wonderful, namely that salvation, life, love are all possible, and that you can find them in the most blessed sacrament. And yet people say they can't seem to believe this act of faith, and therefore stay outside of the wonderful promise that Jesus makes for us. Why would you stay outside of life? What advantage do you have by staying in doubt? Why do we just seem so slow to believe in something so hopeful and so wonderful as God's love for us given to us as food and drink? Nothing will change our lives more than hope, and no proclamation is more hopeful than to know we can find God in the Eucharist.
20: For more information,
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22: Welcome to the Wisdom of Father Groeschel. 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On today's show, an episode from the series, You and the God of Mercy. Here's Father Groeschel.
23: Hello, I'm Father Benedict Groeschel of the Franciscan Friars from the South Bronx in New York City, and I'm very happy to present the next and fifth segment of our series on God's mercy in your life. And today we're going to speak about God's mercy in the mystery of our own salvation. I mentioned a little earlier in this series that one of the most painful and at times most damaging experiences in life is to feel that those who love you don't like you, or that someone who officially is there to love you like a relative can't stand you. An equally damaging feeling is that we have accomplished nothing, that our lives have been spent uselessly. And it's a fact of developmental psychology, in the American culture at least, that a great many older middle-aged people feel exactly that way. They feel that they have wasted their lives, that they have not achieved their potential, that what they set out to do has not been accomplished. One thinks immediately of parents who've done their best to raise their children as best they could, to give them a good life and to give them faith, and the children drift away. They take totally different values. They reject perhaps even the faith that they have received. And the parents wonder, did I do something wrong? Was it my fault? I'll be honest with you, this is a feeling that also comes to many members of the clergy. We live in times of unbelief. Attendance at church in the United States has dropped at least 50% in 30 years. And so many times I hear clergy say, you know, you get up to preach, people don't seem to be interested, and they don't even seem to know what you're talking about. They have no real understanding of the meaning of the Christian religion and the divine mysteries that it reveals. And so we come to a question about salvation. Is God using your life, my life, not only to bring us to salvation, but to bring to salvation those who are dear to us? Now, let me start out with a reading, again from St. Luke. And initially, this reading may not seem to be very positive to you. I've already mentioned how St. Luke wrote the Gospel of Divine Mercy. But you know, St. Luke didn't make it up. He had to rely on what he had been told about the life of our Lord. He had to speak to the apostles, apparently to St. Peter, to other apostles, to get stories that were handed down. And one of the parables of Jesus, one of his very best known, is the parable in the 8th chapter of St. Luke, the parable of the sower. Now remember, I'm speaking about the mercy of God. And let's construct the scene. Our Lord was preaching up in Galilee. Initially, he attracted a tremendous amount of attention. He started with a rather spectacular sign, the blessing and transformation of the water into wine at the wedding feast of Galilee. He went around from place to place working miracles, healing the paralytic man, delivering those who had evil spirits, healing the man with the withered arm. These were spectacular. And the humble apostles, fishermen and farmers from Galilee, they felt immensely astonished to be drawn into this life, which was at least the life of a prophet and perhaps the life of Messiah himself. But you know, quite honestly, they got disappointed in him. They expected him to go down to Jerusalem and maybe to turn the gates of the temple into gold, to work marvelous miracles there in the temple before the high priest, before the Pharisees and scribes and Sadducees, before the Romans, and everybody would believe in him. And they, these countrymen, these fellows from the backwoods, they would be the big cheese. They would be his disciples in the big conversion of the world. And what did he do? He stayed up in the country. He stayed up with the poor people. When he went down into the city, he got into trouble, fights, arguments with the powers that be. And already they were becoming disappointed in him. There was the event when he fed the thousands in the mountains and the hills in a place called Takba. You can go there now. It's right near Capernaum. And then he got up and he said to this crowd of people who were literally eating out of his hand, "Unless you eat the flesh of the Son of Man and drink his blood, you will not have life within you." They never heard anything like that. And they left. Standing there where the bus stop is now, just a little cluster of apostles, and he goes up and he says to them, "Are you going to leave too?" And Peter says, "Who will we go to? Because you have the words of eternal life." But understood in that statement is, we don't know what you're doing. Why did you drive these people away? He was a disappointing prophet, a flawed Messiah. And people thought that all along. And so he gave a parable. And the parable itself has a disappointment in it. Remember, our Lord is the Son of God, but he's also a human being. He experiences disappointment. He wept over Jerusalem. He was tired. He became frustrated with the apostles. "Unbelieving generation, how long will I put up with you all?" He was very young, only 30 years old. And although some people were listening, some people were not. And he gives this parable in Luke 8. "A sower went out to sow his seed, and as he sowed, some fell along the path and was trodden underfoot, and the birds of the air devoured it. And some fell on the rock, and as it grew up, it withered away because it had no moisture. And some fell among the thorns, and the thorns grew with it and choked it. And some fell on good soil and grew and yielded 100-fold. And then he cried out, 'Let him who has ears to hear, hear it.'" You know, that's a disappointing parable. He's saying, "Here I am, the sower. I'm sowing the word of God." And some people are listening, and some people are not. Some listen at first, but they fall away. Later on, he will explain that they fall away because of the cares of the world, or they grow up among the weeds. They lose their initial enthusiasm. They lose their faith, ultimately. And some of the seed bears good fruit. This are those who hear the word of God and receive it and let it grow. Now, you might say to me that this sounds like a parable. It hasn't much to do with divine mercy. Does it include my son, who I raised and who I gave a good religious education, and now he never goes to church? Does it include my daughter, who used to be very interested in these things and has now withered away and totally involved with worldly concerns? Is that what you're trying to say? I'm trying to say that that's part of the drama. And if we are going to be believers in God's mercy, we must be prepared for that to happen. God's mercy comes into the world, and only a relatively small number of people receive it and keep the seed growing in their heart. Now, if that be the case, what happens to everybody else? Is the story over when the seed is gone? Over and over again in the New Testament, it's perfectly obvious that John and Paul and James work very hard to recall believers, those who had believed in Christ, to a return to their faith. I sometimes wonder how people can be assured that they are without any doubt saved, when we have the parables and the Pauline and Johannine writings and the Epistle of James written to believers, written to those who had received the Word of God, cautioning and warning them all over again and again not to slide back, not to conform themselves to the world, to repent, to become strong, to be renewed in the Spirit. How can this be? If these people are irrevocably saved. Oh, it is true that St. Paul says, I am sure that neither death nor life, nor angels, nor principalities, nor powers, nor things present, nor things to come, nor height, nor depth, nor any other creature shall separate us from the love of God, which is in Christ Jesus our Lord. He does say that, but we have to put that together with the warnings that St. Paul gives in epistle after epistle, in Corinthians, in Thessalonians, especially in Galatians, to people who were already Christians, baptized, members of the family of faith. He warns them not to slide back, not to conform themselves to the world. He tells them that he works out his own salvation in fear and trembling, lest he who has preached to others should himself be found wanting. One of the most beautiful things about divine mercy is that from it there is no escape. Divine mercy comes out time and time and time again. Divine mercy is relentless. It is true in the life of our Lord that we do not have an opportunity while he is alive to see him call back someone who had drifted away. But in his death, in the drama of his death and resurrection and ascension, that's exactly what we see. We see the betrayal of the apostles and the disciples. We see them fall away tragically. He even predicts this in John. Satan has desired Peter to have you and shift you as wheat, but I have prayed for you. We see them fall away. And we see one of them fall away, as far as we can tell, irrevocably, Judas Iscariot. You know, it's an important fact that we often don't think about, but nobody bore witness to Jesus, either before the Roman governor Pilate or before the high priest. There were no witnesses for him. The one group of people who would have borne witness to him could not do so. It's very ironic. Women were not allowed to testify in court unless they were defendants themselves. And so there were women who would have testified. And these women did the best they could. They came and they stood at Calvary. And there stood by the cross of Jesus his mother's sister, Mary, the wife of Clopas, Mary Magdalene, Joanna, and the other Mary, who she is, different other women are alluded to, and the other women who came up with him out of Galilee. They were witnesses there to the crucifixion. John the Apostle was there, but apparently when he was in the courtyard, he ran away. He did not say anything, even though he was known to the high priest. Joseph of Arimathea and Nicodemus were members of the Sanhedrin. They didn't come. They came late, after the crucifixion and death had been accomplished. The one group of witnesses couldn't say anything. And to me, this will be

Jesus has risen from the dead. I said, there can't be any bad news after that. He said, oh yes, he'd like to discuss last Friday with us. And yet when he discusses last Friday with them, what does he say? Peace be to you. Shalom. When he brings it up to Peter, breaks his heart there by the Sea of Galilee near Capernaum, says, Peter, do you love me more than these? And he repeats it three times, reminding Peter of his triple betrayal. Feed my lambs, feed my sheep, he says. You're not going to be much of a Christian unless you are prepared for the fact that you may fall away. Let him who stands take care lest he fall. Every real Christian must be prepared for the fact that without the daily assistance of the Holy Spirit, he or she can fail God and fall away. Otherwise, a person is caught in a terrible web of pride and deprived of the virtue of hope, one of the important, essential theological virtues. To be absolutely certain that you are saved is to make no room for the virtue of hope, as St. Paul very pointedly discusses in the 8th chapter of the Epistle to the Romans. No. Although we believe that Jesus has saved us, we believe in the mercy of God, we must face the fact that our human free will may intrude and intervene, and that we, who have perhaps said, Lord, Lord, many times, that we may not enter into the kingdom of heaven. When he describes the last judgment, our Lord says, they will say to me, Lord, did we not know you? Did we not worship you? Were we not with you? Did we not heal in your name? And he will say, I did not know you. I don't know who you are. That should be a great warning. Now, I give this talk, as I give all my talks on EWTN, to the devout. Devout Christians, devout people. And I give a warning. Probably, because so many different people watch these programs, somebody is watching right now who has drifted far away from God. They're visiting someone or staying in a motel and they put on the cable TV and there's the usual garbage and they keep pushing the button. And they come around to this strange-looking creature and they're wondering if this is a rerun of King Arthur or Friar Tuck. Who is this funny-looking monk? And if you're one of those people who just watched by accident, my message to you is that the mercy of God awaits you. It awaits you. You may be one of those that are spoken of in the parable. Into your soul may the seed of God have been sown in the past, and it's been trampled underfoot or taken off or destroyed. It comes back. It came back to the apostles. The history of Christianity is filled with the stories of people who were once Christians, who strayed away, who got lost, who were carried off, and they were given another chance. Not like Paul. Paul was called once in 2 minutes on the road to Damascus, and he followed through for the rest of his life, although he said, I have fear and trembling as I work out my salvation. But on the other hand, there are many, many others who, like Peter and the apostles, for fear, for worldliness, for one reason or another, strayed away. The mercy of God speaks to them. It speaks to you. Each one of us, even those who try to lead devout lives, we know very well that at the end of the day, we must say, Lord, have mercy on me. I'll be honest with you. The longer you work at the spiritual life, the more do you become aware of your shortcomings.
the more are you

0: appalled and overwhelmed by your failure to respond to grace?
1: My cardiologist told me, I'm one of those people that has the kind of heart trouble that you die in your sleep. Well, it was very consoling, but I'll tell you, it led me to one good thing. Do I say my night prayers very well? Very, very well. I'm into heavy-duty night prayers, because when I wake up, I may be speaking to St. Peter and trying to explain myself. Now, the end of the day, I pause to look at my faults, my sins, my failures. And as I get older, they seem to me to be worse, to be more ungrateful, to be more stupid, to be more idiotic, to be more indefensible, to be more needing of repentance. I enjoy working with the very poor and with those whom society calls the sinful, because I feel at home with them. They come before God with nothing to offer, with empty hands, like the publican in the parable of the publican and the Pharisee. They kneel before God and simply ask his forgiveness. That's what we should all be doing. That's where every one of us should be. We should ask for the mercy of God in that way. Many clergy have the opportunity to see the mercy of God visited on people. A couple of years ago, a priest friend of mine called me up, and he said, I want you to see a man who's dying of cancer. And I said, Father, please, my basic job is to work with priests and do spiritual direction for priests, and I generally only see clergy. So I see some Protestant clergy too. Once in a while, I might even see a rabbi who comes by for a little advice. But I can't open the door any wider because I can't handle all the people I'm trying to see now. Oh, he says, you have to see this man. He watches you on EWTN. Well, all right. And he was dying. Handsome young man. Didn't look like he was dying when he came. And he came in an expensive car, a Jaguar. And in our neighborhood in the South Bronx, there are no Jaguars around. There's a few lions and tigers, but no Jaguars. And the police came around to find out about the car. And I talked to him, and he didn't look to me like he was dying, but he was. And he had told me that he had been raised a Catholic, dropped out of the church in college, that he found his faith again, and 2 months later he found out he had cancer. But no regrets. No regrets at all. He was filled with enthusiasm. He wanted to get ready to go. He says, I'm putting my affairs in order. I'm taking care of my family. I'm giving money to the poor. And I'm reading. I'm listening to tapes. And I'm looking at tapes. Get me ready. So we started. And every time he'd come to see me, he was enthusiastic. And he was bringing clothes and things for the poor. And tell me about this and explain that. And where is this in the Bible? And where do you get that in the New Testament? It was marvelous. I forgot he was dying. And then on the day after Thanksgiving, he told me that he was quite ill. He had about 3 or 4 months to go, and that he was dying of AIDS. I never knew that. And he told me that in high school he had realized he was different from other people, and he tried to pretend, but it didn't work. And in college, he just let himself go. But no regrets. A few days later, I got a call that he was in the hospital. And I went down to see him. And so I talked to him, and he was enthusiastic. His father, he said, don't worry about me. I'll be out of the hospital a short time. I've got a few things to do, but Jesus is waiting for me. I was in the city unexpectedly 2 days later, and I stopped over to the hospital. And Sister Margaret was waiting for me when I got out of the elevator, and she said, there's been a change. He's very ill. They're downstairs working on him. I said, should I give him the holy anointing, the anointing called for in the Epistle of James? And she said, yes. So he came up, and he had received Holy Communion every day. He could hardly breathe. I anointed him. He could hardly speak, but he said, Father, don't be worried. Jesus is waiting for me. I'm not frightened. I'm so grateful to you, to everyone, to God. I said, I'll be back to see you, Bill, tomorrow. He died 45 minutes after I left. He was ready. How great is the mercy of God. I never saw anyone die so peacefully. I never saw anyone so enthusiastic to embrace the mercy of God. The sower went forth to sow, and one little seed must have survived, and from it came a hundredfold. Brothers and sisters, if you're worried about others, believe in the mercy of God. If you're worried about others, start thinking about yourself and how you need the mercy of God. The mercy of God will overcome. There is no escape from it. It is all powerful. It comes, and Christ knocks on the door of the human heart. As I think of my friend, so ready to go, I could be jealous. I could be envious of someone who died so peacefully, so joyfully, with no regrets, and absolutely certain that when he closed his eyes on that hospital room, he was going to open them, looking into the eyes of his Savior, your Savior, and mine.
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12: 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Welcome to Bookmark. Great to have you. And, of course, people may have seen you on with the great Father Mitch on EWTN Live. I'm sure doing a great discussion you had on this book at this time. This seems to be a topic that really has resonance with society today, that people are starting to become aware of the fallout of the sexual revolution. Is that why you decided to write this book?
13: Yes, I think there's been a shift where it's no longer possible to pretend that everything is well. We have places like the New York Times, the Atlantic, the Guardian, these left-wing, very non-Christian cultural and news outlets, nonetheless worrying about the problems of declining birth rates, declining marriage rates, what porn is doing to young men and how they treat young women, all of these things. So I think there is a cultural shift there where Christians can proclaim the truth.
12: Right. If they're strong in their faith and they believe in their faith and they're supported by their church, all those things help.
13: They do help.
12: And help a lot. In the foreword, Ryan T. Anderson writes, the sexual revolution has been a disaster. The so-called Summer of Love, I remember that's 1967. That was San Francisco. Everything was going to be wonderful. Didn't turn out that way. Unborn babies, you know, who never got to see the light of day, kids who grew up without a father. One of the things I thought was interesting in this analysis, and even what you said, was something I thought was really important to for people to understand who didn't live during that time, that many of these ideas were not just, oh, let's try this crazy idea. It was that people believed that somehow, you know, the pill made it so, you know, people could be more intimate without fear of having too many children, or I'm not ready to have a child, or that if you allowed pornography to get to people, well, then these people would leave other people alone. There was a lot of, at least, psychobabble that sort of made sense to people, but in retrospect was a disaster.
13: Yes, well, it was a bit utopian, but the premise was that if we got rid of the restraints and let people indulge themselves, do what they want, they'd be happier, they'd be fulfilled, they would be their authentic selves. And it hasn't worked that way. Americans report being lonelier than ever. Americans are less likely to be married or even living with someone than ever. Americans, and again, the sexual revolution was supposed to deliver at least lots of good sex. Right. And yet Americans say they are less satisfied with their sex lives and they're having less sex on average.
12: Right, right.
13: The reason is when you break apart the committed relationships of marriage, people aren't happy, they're not fulfilled. That's not how God meant us to live. Instead, they end up alone and often unhappy, hurt, and hurting others.
12: Right, because it's not recreational. There's an intimacy to it that makes sex what it's supposed to be. There has to be a connectedness. There has to be a relationship thing. And as you say, with the hookup generation and these kinds of things, where how do you build that intimacy?
13: Yeah, there's
12: especially for women.
13: Yes. And there's something beautiful in the Christian understanding of marriage as encompassing the whole of the person, sex as a complete self-giving to someone who you have promised to be with through whatever else. Those vows are, they're commonplace, but they're incredibly powerful. For better, for worse, for richer, for poorer, it's a beautiful promise that tells this person, whatever fate throws at us, I am with you. And that is then, of course, an apt illustration, an apt image of Christ's love for his church.
12: Yeah, right, and St. John Paul with the self-donation aspect of those things, that we're in an oriented society which is very selfish or fearful of commitment and is constantly building up the situations that I don't want to get screwed, so to speak.
13: Yes, but that then takes us away from love, because loving means being vulnerable to someone else. It means extending yourself psychologically, physically. Your well-being is bound up with the well-being of others. They can hurt you, or you are hurt if they are hurt.
12: Right.
13: And yet, to live without love is ultimately to direct oneself towards hell. It is to take oneself away from the fulfillment and the communion with others and God we are meant for.
12: Well, hell is isolation in a lot of ways. And we see that in this incredible topsy-turvy understanding of the media age, of how people are more connected and less connected at the same time. I thought this was an interesting thing I hadn't thought about that Ryan Anderson put into the foreword. There's a train of thought, a logic taken. Now, three generations since the sexual revolution, we see more and more Americans who've gone along with its consenting adults mantra and ensuing erosion of marital norms. And that's an interesting way to put it, that the idea is nobody's allowed to tell anybody they can't do anything. Well, they're consenting adults, so you have nothing to say about it.
13: Yes, and it presumes that the ideal human person is this autonomous individual who's free to choose whatever they want with autonomous individuals. But that's not an accurate description of what we are like. We are born dependent. Mm-hmm. So in particular, this hurts children the most, because children aren't autonomous, free, independent beings. They're dependent on us. And when we treat the human person as something that should be entirely free of obligation to others, of course children take the worst of that.
12: Right. He also wrote here, we now have decades of social science research that confirms what every one of our grandparents knew because of the law written on that their heart, that marriage is the best institution for bearing and rearing children. Do you think that there's at least a begrudging acceptance or understanding of that today, at least compared to what it was 20 years ago? You kind of mentioned that in the book.
13: Yeah, I think people, it's hard to deny because there is so much evidence. I mean, the best anti-poverty program, the best educational program, the best anti-crime programs that we could have would simply be men and women getting married and raising children together rather than having fatherless children, especially fatherless boys, mm-hmm. who have horrible odds in life.
12: Since you also said that the idea of pursuing such long-term true fulfillment, which is what the church believes and which is always taught, as society has always relied on, it's tough to deal with that when you're dealing with a world of a sexual revolution that where everything's focused on immediate gratification. And that's not just a sexual revolution. I mean, everything we have today, we expect the Amazon delivery the next day. We expect to be able to sign on to our computer immediately, and if it doesn't boot up right away, or the Wi-Fi is not good here, we all get upset.
13: Yes, we struggle to cultivate patience, and those are great examples. Can't access my email for an hour, and I think surely the world's ending. There must have been a crucial email I'm missing.
12: Do you consider this a radical book?
13: I think a bit, insofar as I think we are seeing these secular critiques of the sexual revolution from people like Mary Harrington, Louise Perry. But Louise Perry now says she's a Christian. And they struggled to go far enough. They didn't want to touch things such as homosexuality. They didn't really want to get into abortion. They recognized that things had gone very wrong. But they were still, in the books they've written, afraid to go all the way to say, actually, it turns out the faithful Christians were right.
12: Right. It's interesting, too. I was going to ask you, how many drinks did it take you to decide to write this book with Ryan Anderson in his living room?
13: It wasn't
12: too many?
13: No.
12: Okay.
13: A couple.
12: It wasn't like you sobered up and realized what you agreed to do?
13: No. I mean, he had to write the foreword for it.
12: Okay.
13: So, and he's busier than I am.
12: Now, you mentioned this is a Christian book written to Christians first, but it's not a work of theology. Why did you want to make that point?
13: I'm not a theologian, but also because I think Christians should have more confidence in the claims we make to our culture, because at this
12: why point, don't we?
13: Well, we were on the defensive for so long. Mm-hmm. We were losing. It felt like we constantly were being beaten back. We lose on same-sex marriage, and immediately transgenderism is the new thing, and we feel like we were losing on that. That tide is turning, thankfully.
12: Well, you make that point that the slippery slope is very slippery.
13: Yes. I mean, if you say men and women don't matter in marriage, they're not going to matter anywhere else. But we felt beaten down as Christians.
12: Right.
13: We felt beaten back. We'd lost the culture. And yet, at the same time, we are seeing the other side won so much that their errors, their failings, are being exposed, and it's not a good way to live.
12: Well, the accusation of being judgmental, okay? Mm-hmm. But sometimes there's even this sense that you get inside the church of, well, who are we to judge? And that puts people in a position of feeling like, well, I don't think this is right, doesn't seem right, but who am I to judge if even I'm hearing in the church that I have to be careful about judging?
13: Well, we need to be careful about judging, but careful isn't the same as don't. It's judge honestly, judge in accordance with the standards God has given us, judge with humility. But that's not to not judge at all, is to fail to love your neighbor. It is to allow them to go to destruction, to harm themselves, to harm others, and to do nothing about it, to not try to tell them that there is a better way to live.
12: You say the sexual revolution has won, but its promises were empty. This raises a point of terminology. Throughout the book, I refer to the sexual revolution, sexual liberation, and sexual liberalism. They are all related, and you try to use them distinctly. Why are they distinct in your mind?
13: Well, I think I'm simply trying to separate out the movement and the culture we live in and the ideology. So those are all related, but the ideology of sexual liberation is a bit different than a culture of sexual liberalism. And so I think it helped to try to distinguish between
12: kind of
13: those.
12: Pull those apart and understand the components. Why in the Atlantic and the New York Times are just so fertile ground for your counterattack, so to speak?
13: Well, I think it's very useful to say, this is coming from sources that are trusted by those on the the vanguard of the sexual revolution is realizing that something went wrong. And I think it's powerful to be able to say that and look to sources that people who are comfortable or in favor of the sexual revolution would trust.
12: What do you mean by sleeping with the devil? Who was sleeping with the devil?
13: I mean, you could say all of us through original sin, but in particular, I meant our culture is, we thought, and this was in an interview with Jennifer Moore, she summed up large parts of my book for me in just a few words. We thought we could get away with it.
12: So,
13: and that's what it was. We thought we could have the pleasure. We thought we could cheat God's law and get away with it.
12: Well, because he's so understanding and merciful. We forgot there were natural repercussions of these things, even in the material world. You say it wasn't supposed to be that way. We were assured that ditching traditional norms, obligations, and loyalties would allow people to have to be their authentic selves, liberated from the unwanted bonds and baggage of the past. Remember, Father Benedict Rochelle said the last thing we should ever want to be is our true selves, because we wouldn't want to look in the mirror and see what we were really like without God.
13: Yeah, no, our true selves without the sanctifying work of Christ's redemption in the Holy Spirit in our lives, they're terrible. They're not good.
12: Why do you think childlessness is such a big deal? I mean, you just, it's not even people just having one child, let alone getting married, but so many people just don't want to have children. I mean, for a while there, it used to be kind of the population explosion, and that's actually turned out to be not true at all. Paul Ehrlich was wrong in the 70s or whenever he came out with a human time bomb or whatever the book was. And I guess maybe a function of climate change now with the, you know, we just want to save the world. So people don't want to have children.
13: Yes, and I think it's unfortunate. I love my children. I wish God had given us more of them. But I do think that there's a combination of fear, a combination of selfishness, and then a culture that emphasizes the work of children without the joys of children, and just how wonderful that and meaningful that love is. And again, that love we have for our children is just a small reflection or sample of God's own love for us. So for Christians, again, it's very meaningful. We see in these human relationships symbols and signs pointing us to the divine love.
12: You say sexual liberalism produces unhappiness because it is inimical to relationships and practices that offer us profound meaning and joy in life. Deep relationships require deep commitments, a little bit of what we were talking about before. Rising singleness is not the result of Americans having too much fun to want to settle down. Rather, Americans are increasingly alone, depressed, anxious, with fewer children, as we just talked about as well. How does the secular society justify that? Or have they lost their justifications?
13: I think they're losing their justification. The idea was we'd be free and we'd be happy, but it turns out it doesn't really work that way, because when the culture changes, people suddenly find options foreclosed. They can't get what they thought. You know, they thought they'd have their fun and then they'd settle down, but it turns out that changed it, so you can't settle down as easily, especially if you're part of that culture and shaped by it.
12: And it's also interesting you make the point that many of the people, even though they point out things that are wrong, are still refusing to condemn the sexual revolution. Is it because of peer pressure? Is it because the sense of, I don't want to admit I was wrong?
13: I think it's a bit of both, and I also think that in some cases, you have people who aren't very familiar with the alternative, with the beauty that Christianity sees in marriage and family.
12: Well, that's not really, all these people are phonies. We know that from TV shows. All the people who show up and act like that. You could start out with every murder mystery, especially out of the UK, and at the end of the day, it's either the upright guy or the parson who are really the murderer or the bad people in the episode.
13: Yeah, I mean, in the US, we're lucky. We've just got bumped in with Ned Flanders, and could be worse, but...
12: Right. Exactly. I thought this was interesting because you bring up here about the idea about young women dealing with even young men in a relationship and dealing with violence and things like that, mm-hmm. which apparently comes out of pornography in a lot of ways.
13: Yes.
12: And for somebody who worked on Escapade and the launch of the Playboy Channel, I could tell you that I could see even just in the people working on the service, even in days that are nothing like it is today. I mean, it was lightweight compared to what it is today. It's what you see on HBO now. But it really did make people view women as objects. It was totally an objectification of women, especially for men's pleasure. Mm-hmm. And just that idea that this wasn't liberating. And also the sense you get in relational things today, you almost feel like a lot of men have said, well, I'm not going to bother trying to figure out how to date women in this world or make girls happy. I can go on the computer, and this girl's very happy with me. Even with that whole, you know, fans-only stuff, which is even just regular pornography, but actually an interactive kind of situation.
13: Yeah. Well, there's an interesting dynamic that, again, places like the New York Times are reporting on, where, on the one hand, a lot of pornography has become more violent, and then that seeps through into real-life relationships. But at the same time, then, as real-life relationships become less attractive to some young men and young women, pornography is then trying to fill that void where you have pseudo-intimacy and you can pay to text with the model or perhaps with someone pretending to be the model if she might have poor English skills. And then there's this whole Rube Goldberg machine of you've got a guy in the Philippines who's texting on her behalf, she's in Ukraine, and then someone in the U.S. is paying for that.
12: Or she's an AI person.
13: That's coming.
12: Especially in today's world, let alone, that idea of... people just being virtually catfished, basically. And you say, like many revolutions, sexual revolution was sparked by changing material conditions as well as changing ideas. The material prosperity and technological developments of the 20th century promised freedom from the consequences of sexual indulgence. So that's the pill. And so the pill plays a big part in this, right?
13: Yes. I'd say three things. We're richer. We have more reliable contraception, the pill, and then also penicillin and other medicines to treat STDs. Mm-hmm. And so it seemed like a lot of the negative externalities of sexual freedom, of sexual indulgence, were gone. But what we found out is, one, it doesn't always work that way, and two, there are a lot more consequences than simply the immediate, you might have a get pregnant when you don't want to, or you might get a disease. Mm-hmm. It affects us much more than simply those ways.
12: You quote St. Paul here in the introduction, or you quote somebody who quoted St. Paul about sexual morality was part of the proclamation of a half-hidden story of God's restoration of the created cosmos. Goes on to say, the Christian revolutionary saw spiritual significance in sex far beyond what the pagan world ever saw. Go on to say, not just because of the new spiritual vision, but also because it comforted and protected those who were abused and neglected in the pagan culture. And ultimately, we see the same thing, where at the end of the day, women are the losers.
13: They often are. And I know we're talking about my book, but Leah Labresco Sargent, a Catholic writer, just put out a great book called The Dignity of Dependence, really talking about how a false understanding of the human person hurts women, and in particular, the idea that we're meant to be independent is harmful to women because human reproduction is asymmetrical. Mm-hmm. It just is. And so for women to be fully human, we have to recognize that their equality is not based on being interchangeable sexually or in terms rights of reproduction with men. Instead, that equality is based on our status as children of God, and a God who loved us so much that the second person of the Trinity, Jesus Christ, died, suffered and died for us.
12: Now, you make the point here, in the, from sexual liberation to loneliness, the idea that people consent to only that which they desire and is good for them has proven farcical. What do you mean?
13: I think what we were just talking about, the violence of porn spilling over into the real world, and you'll have a lot of young women who nominally consent to this because they feel that they're expected to, but it's not good for them. And they don't really want to, they're pressured into it. And we've sort of lost the language to talk about that sort of pressure in many, and it's not just with that, but in all sorts of things. It's consensual or it's not, but that's simply the bare standard of, is it rape or not? It doesn't talk about, is it good for you or not? I mean, plenty of people consent to do all sorts of horrible and damaging things.
12: Right, as we know. You also say that men and women are being formed not for each other, but away from each other. It's part of the Cold War you talk about. How so?
13: Well, a culture that tells men pursue your sexual pleasure and don't care about, treat women as objects, is not going to make them good husbands. It's not even going to prepare them to be good boyfriends. And at the same time, that will then drive women away from men. They will feel like they need to be more self-sufficient. They can't rely on a man because he may not treat them well. He certainly may not stick with them.
12: Right.
13: And then that probably creates incentives for men to feel like, well, then I can't rely on her.
12: Well, why do you see so many masculine aspects of femininity these days portrayed in movies and TV shows?
13: I mean, I think it's just that lack of complementarity, because if you don't feel like you can commit to each other in a complementary way, then you have to fill in what's missing yourself.
12: Okay, so you can become self-sufficient.
13: Mm-hmm.
12: You don't need the man to protect you because you can protect yourself, let's just say. Children need parents whose relationship is durable, not disposable, but sexual liberalism encourages adults to focus on their own selfish desires rather than prioritizing the needs of their children. It seems like a lot of the baby boomers never grew up.
13: Well, we can all bash the baby boomers, and
12: I'm happy to. I'm one of them, so I can do it.
13: But no, I mean, it's just that divorce rate spike was horrible. It was incredibly culturally devastating, and yet we weren't supposed to say that, and a lot of people tried to pretend otherwise.
12: Right. And you talk also about abortion hardens the heart. It doesn't stop at death in the age of ultrasound. I guess a lot of people would let themselves to a belief that, oh, well, now that you see that it is, you would never do this. But that's not the case.
13: Unfortunately not. I think a lot of people can look at an ultrasound of that obvious living baby and yet still support abortion, because ultimately, if you believe there's nothing higher than yourself and what you want, you won't care for others. And of course, as marriage breaks down, people are more likely to get abortions. Marriage is the great protector of the unborn.
12: So were you all violinists?
13: Yes, so that famous analogy, Judith Jarvis Thompson's, of what if they hook a ailing violinist up to you to keep him alive?
12: Right.
13: And the problem is, one, that's science fiction, and I'm not going to get my morality from The Empire Strikes Back or this violinist she concocted, but two, is it's a false understanding of human nature. We are dependent, we're all born dependent. That's normal. It's not a weird science fiction fantasy. That's how every one of us came into being.
12: Right. And it also costs, though it was initially a big thing with Big Pharma and a lot of money to be made. Now that there's lawsuits, some of those things will curtail themselves. We had that discussion on Father Spitzer show once. But also the idea that I thought the LGBT, at least the gay lobby, suddenly realized, well, wait a second. If you can decide what you want to be, well, then you can't say that you're born this way. So obviously this is somehow turning into a choice, which defeats the gay gene approach.
13: Yes, and there is no gay gene, as you know, was found out but not announced very loudly a few years back, a big study published in Nature. But yeah, there is that inconsistency there.
12: I thought it was interesting in that section you also cited the Nicene Creed, declaring, I look forward to the resurrection of the dead and life of the world to come, and the idea of the resurrection of the body and life everlasting. So the body is important in our Catholic perspective.
13: The body is incredibly important. God has a body. God has a body. world without end. We believe that the incarnation and resurrection, so to treat bodies as unimportant is to challenge essential parts of the Christian faith.
12: So that we just touched on some of the major topics. There's a lot here. What would your hope be for somebody picking up this book to take away from it?
13: That things are bad out there, but there is hope because the failures, the devil doesn't keep his promises, right? If you've been to a baptism, you've noted the devil's promises are empty. And they're empty. God's promises are true. God's design for human beings, for the vocations of marriage and family that we are called to are true. There are a better way to live. And yes, there will be suffering. I'm not selling a sexual prosperity gospel of just get married in the Catholic Church and everything will be well. But it will tend, you'll avoid those pitfalls of sin. And when there is sorrow, when there is suffering, it can be redeemed. It points us to a higher purpose, just as marriage ultimately is it's many things, but it is also a symbol of our eschatological union with Christ.
12: We're out of time, but I'm going to ask you a question because you deal with it. So Jesus never said anything against homosexuality.
13: Jesus said many things about sexual immorality being wrong, and it would seem odd if by that he carved out an exception that he didn't say to what his audience would have understood by sexual immorality.
12: He didn't have to make points that they already agreed with. Okay, very good. Thank you so much.
13: Thank you.
12: The author, Nathaniel Blake, his book, Victims of the Revolution, there's many, How Sexual Liberation Hurts Us All, Worth a Look, available through our EWTN religious catalog, EWTNRC.com. Again, for All Things Catholic, I'm Doug Keck. This has been Bookmarked. We'll see you next time. Thanks for joining us.

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5: This Sunday, the church celebrates Corpus Christi Sunday, the day in which we affirm our faith in the real and true presence of Jesus Christ in the most blessed sacrament. In the Gospel at Mass, we read an amazing dialogue between Jesus and the Jews of his time. Jesus says, "I am the living bread that comes down from heaven. Whoever eats this bread will live forever, and the bread that I will give is my flesh for the life of the world." The Jews quarreled among themselves, saying, "How can this man give us his flesh to eat?" Jesus said to them, "Amen, amen, I say to you, unless you eat the flesh of the Son of Man and drink his blood, you do not have life within you." This is an amazing dialogue because in it, Jesus affirms something absolutely wonderful, that whoever eats the bread that he will give will have life forever. And yet you find the folks of his day quarreling with him about this. They ask, "How can this be?" I think it's so interesting how slow we are to believe good news. Here Jesus says something absolutely stupendously wonderful, namely that salvation, life, love are all possible, and that you can find them in the most blessed sacrament. And yet people say they can't seem to believe this act of faith, and therefore stay outside of the wonderful promise that Jesus makes for us. Why would you stay outside of life? What advantage do you have by staying in doubt? Why do we just seem so slow to believe in something so hopeful and so wonderful as God's love for us given to us as food and drink? Nothing will change our lives more than hope, and no proclamation is more hopeful than to know we can find God in the Eucharist.
4: For more information, go to...
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0: love, the compassion of Jesus. The most glorious work of all, to praise God in His kingdom.
1: Moved by the Spirit.
0: One who lives in love lives in God. And God lives in him.
1: What a wonderful thing is our church. This whole network is built on trust. The essence of evangelization is to tell everybody Jesus loves you. We're all called to be great saints. Don't miss the opportunity.
2: Hello, family. I thought I'd give you a little update on Mother Angelica. You know, I've been with Mother Angelica some 30 years. We've done a lot together. We're good friends. It hurts me to see Mother in bed, but that's God's will for her now. She accepts it graciously. I was with her recently and just sitting by her bedside, holding her hand and watching her. She can't say anything. I'd tell little funny stories and she would squeeze my hand. But you know, to look at Mother's face, which is absolutely radiant, it's just beautiful. She looks like a child. Nuns are always with her, and of course they love the opportunity to be with Mother when their time comes up to be with Mother. I'll give her updates about the network and what we're doing. A lot of times we just talk about what we did in developing the network. One woman who loved God, trusted God, listened to God, and followed His instructions. That's the foundation of EWTN. Mother Angelica, loving Jesus, seeking always to do His will. So pray for Mother. God bless.
3: Well, good evening. This evening we're going to talk about free will. It's free because God gave it to us, see? Some people don't know what free means. See, some people think if free means that I can do what I please. But that's an illusion, isn't it, huh? You can't do as you please. You get in the car and you ride and the light turns red. What's red? What's the difference between red, green, yellow, pink, blue? But something tells you, you gotta stop. Who said you have to stop when it turns red? Well, the law, the city, the nation, whatever. What happens when you're going on a highway and it says 55, 60, and you decide to go 70, 75? The very fact that you have these little contraptions on your dashboard, you know, it goes beep, beep. Beep, beep, beep, beep. One of the most dishonest things I think that's ever alive. You, beep, beep, beep. What's it do? It says, now you've been doing your own will. But there's a little brown bear around the corner. And this little brown bear is in a car. And what he's going to do, he's going to take his little gadget and go this way, and he's going to know you're going 80. What's he going to do? He's going to stop you. So much for free will, the way we understand it. Free will means that it is a God-given gift. If I give you something, then you didn't have it before. Neither did you have a right to it. If I give you a necktie, there must be something else you can buy men, though. But I gave you a necktie, you didn't have it before, and so it wasn't yours. It's only because I gave it to you that it's yours. So it's what? Free. See, Christmas time is a time for free gifts, except for the guy who paid for them. See, that wasn't too free for him. But all the children get boats and little cars and all this, it's free for them. So free will also indicates that if your father bought you a car, free will, meaning this free car, you have a responsibility. You can't run down the road and wrap it around a tree. See, because what happened, you have misused something free. You have misused a gratuitous gift given out of love to be a vehicle of transportation, not a vehicle to wrap around trees. Now, nobody passing a car wrapped around a tree would say, oh, fancy that. I wonder why he wanted to do that. You see, misuse of will wrapped him around a tree. Misuse of the car wrapped him around a tree. So we have to know when we go around saying, I have free choice, free will, everything is free. Oh, if it's free, somebody gave it to you. Somebody had to give you this gift. You just didn't go out and all of a sudden there's a big car in front of your house that says, free gift, big ribbon. Somebody that had much more than you do, much more generous perhaps than you are, decided, here's a gift for you. So, when we look about free will, we know it has attached to it a sense of responsibility. Free meaning I can make a choice, I can misuse it, but so can I misuse a car. See? Somebody may give you a tie and you spill acid on it. You misused a gift. But how is it that we don't understand that I can misuse my will? So everybody thinks today, in fact, that I have a will, I have the right to do what I want with it. In a way, yes. Meaning it's yours, so if you want to pour acid on your tie, go ahead. But what happened? You destroy the gift. You have no more gift. You know, that car around a tree doesn't automatically unwind and you just take off again. So what happened? There's a responsibility there. So when we have free will, we know it is a gift. It isn't a gift, however, you can give yourself. You see, because it is a part of a higher nature than you. You're kind of animal nature, you don't want to think that, but you, what is it? We are kind of, without the free will, without memory, intellect, and will, we are the most stupid of all God's animals. Nobody wants to say we are an animal, but we are. We're part animal and part angelic, spiritual. But nobody's going to think that, well, if I have free will, you know, I can misuse it, it's mine. That's true. But when I say that, I have to take the consequences of that thought. I have to remember that my free will is a gift from who? The one who is will. Can only give you and me a little portion of it. So my will comes from God. So it is free and it is from God. It is from God. Now we begin to see that although it's free, meaning gift, will, meaning from God. Now somehow in between here, we have to understand that I am a responsible individual. I got to be a responsible individual that acknowledges a gift, and it also acknowledges it is from God. Now, if I do these two things, who do I obey? Who do I obey? Now, you say, well, what's obedience got to do with it? Everything. Obedience is the exercise of my will. You're always going to do somebody's will. You're kidding yourself if you think you're going to go around doing always your own will. That's ridiculous. You're always doing somebody. You don't go to your employer. You don't go to your vice president and say, let me tell you what I'm going to do today. I'm going to work 2 hours, and then I'm going to go downtown and have a nice long lunch. I'll see you at 3 o'clock. What do you think of that? You're nodding your head, huh? It wouldn't work? You don't think it would work? No. Why wouldn't it work? Ooh, because you know you're vice president, right? You know your employer, and you know that you are under her, and the very fact you accepted a job says, you're my superior. And like the centurion said to the Lord, I am also head of men. I say to one, go, and he goes, and to one, come, and he comes. I said, I don't want to meet that guy. You know? So the human will is a gift. Where from? It is from God. Now, I have to obey God because he gave me the gift. It is a part of him. Unlike a tie or a car, that's not a part of your father. It's something exterior. But when God gave me free will, he gave me a part of himself. He gave me a part of himself. And that's what we defile. We defile the part of God in me when I do against his will. It's not only a matter of free choice, free will. It's a matter that I am a part of God himself, has planted a memory in me, an intellect, and a will. All of this is what makes you human. With your body, the body alone is animal, a very stupid animal. How long do you have to wait before you can even say, huh? I will, I don't will, I don't like it, I like it. I told you, the first words I remember ever saying when I was 3 years old, I told my mother, my grandmother, who was constantly picking on my mother, as my father's mother, unfortunately. And I told her, oh, shut up, you all time talk, talk. And I can see that oven. She was right before a little one of these stoves that had a burner here and an oven here, you know. And the door was open. I can see it right now. The door was open. And my mother was putting a roast chicken in the oven. And my grandmother had the knack of deboning a chicken before you put it in the oven and make it still look like a chicken. If I deboned a chicken, it would be unrecognizable. But she had that talent, my mother didn't. So the argument was, why didn't you debone the chicken? And my mother was saying, so what? You're going to eat it off the bone anyway. So between the two of them, I looked at my grandmother and I said, oh, shut up. You all the time talk, talk. I'm 3 years old. And I'm already shutting somebody up. So you see, I had a memory, intellect, and will. I probably thought, this woman never keeps her trap shut. And at some point I decided, somebody's going to tell her something. And I did it. I did it. And so that is what makes me what? Like who? Like a chimpanzee? Oh, just because he knows he can pick an apple from this vehicle if you pat him on the back end, and you pick a pear from this one if you pat him on the front end, then he's intelligent. There's nobody like you. Why? Because you're made to the image of God. So, free will, and our free will. What do you do when you got to make a choice? Is it free then? Oh, sure, you can say no to God. When you misuse your will and you say no to God, we call that sin. You say no to God.

is all mine now. He can drop out of the picture. But you see, that free will is a part of him. He can't drop out of the picture. He can't. So when you say no to God, then you are adverse to his will, and we call that sin. You see, that's why sin is such an abomination to God. If you say, well, you offend God. Well, I don't offend him, meaning he's lost some happiness because of me. He's not less joyful because of me. What did I do? I took a part of him in me and I threw it in a garbage can. I put acid on the tie, I wrap a car on the tree. That's how I offend God. I take a part of him in me and I say, I don't want it this way, I want it another way. I want this another way. So I am free to do what I will. However, when I do what I will against the will of God that is within me, then I have to take the consequences. That's the consequences, is what we rebel against, isn't it, huh? See, I want to be able to do my own will with no consequences. If a man up on the telephone pole doesn't watch that live wire, if he doesn't think, you know, I'm a good electrician, I know what I'm doing, and he gets careless, or his boss on the bottom says, now don't touch that, and he does it anyway, he's got to take the consequences, and they're immediate. Well, unfortunately, when I go against the will of God, the consequences are not always apparent. No more than they're apparent if you begin to smoke. You begin to smoke, you smoke one cigarette a day, two, three, it's not apparent. You smoke a pack a day, it's nothing. I mean, you're in good shape. You smoke two packs a day. Well, a little harder to breathe, but hey, what's the difference, you know? You're in good shape. You're able to navigate. Now you come up to 2.5 packs. A little out of breath. Going up steps. Some people will not take the consequences. All of a sudden, 20 years pass. You got the picture? 20 years pass, and doctors have said, don't smoke, it's going to be bad for your lung, you could get cancer, you get all these billboards. You know these billboards, huh? It's amazing how we influence people's will, not to good, but to bad. Have this magnificent scene of green grass and a cool breeze. You got a big tree, and that you can see that tree kind of moving in the wind. And it's advertising cool. See, some kind of mentholatum cigarette. You know? Like, that suddenly when you take this particular cigarette, you're going to be almost within the freshest air there is. Ah, underneath. In the corner. Way in the corner. The general surgeon says, if you smoke this, you're nuts. Because you could very well get cancer. See, you see the what happens, that we pretend that this is what's going to happen, and this is the end result of smoking this kind of cigarette. But we've already been warned, huh? But my will I have taken unto myself. Whoops. I've taken my will into myself. Then I have to take all the consequences. That's what's so

0: unpleasant. When we get rid of commandments, when we get rid of precepts, and those in the Catholic Church, when they get rid of all the magisterium, and the Pope doesn't know what he's doing, and this doesn't know what they're doing, and we're going to do our own thing, and we don't like the way we do it, we're going to change this, or we're going to change that. All of this we're going to do, and we all suffer from the consequences of all that today. Some young student, a high school student or whatever, decides that they want to be in the in-group. And so they begin to smoke, first marijuana, then heroin. The first thing you know, they're sunk. Because somebody said, oh, go on, you can do your own thing. You know, what's the difference? Well, once you do your own thing only, you don't suffer consequences. Now, a lot of people say today that the church, it doesn't have to be the Catholic Church, any church, takes away your free will. Now, when we say that, you see, we have forgotten the formula we put up here before. The church cannot take away your free will. The church presents faith and morals, teaching. That's what it does. It presents faith and moral teaching. You're still free to say, I don't want to do that. There's nobody taking away your free will. It presents to you. It is bound to present to you. I say to thee, thou art Peter, upon this rock I will build my church, and the gates of hell shall not prevail against it. Go out and teach all nations in the name of the Father, the Son, and the Holy Spirit. You cannot teach error in the name of the Father, Son, and Holy Spirit. It would be to call God a liar, or someone who changes his will every 5 minutes. There has to be a source of truth. Otherwise, how would you know what God expects from you on moral issues and faith issues, ethics? Does everybody do their own will, meaning, well, my opinion is as good as your opinion? Well, I don't question opinions. No, we don't talk about opinions. Sure, everybody's opinions is equal. We're not talking about opinions. You can think anything you want. That's in the intellect. Some of you listening don't agree with me at all. Some of you turn it off. Some of you say, well, I'll go on. Maybe she'll say something interesting. So there's no way that God would die for you, send his son, live among us in poverty, in pain, in suffering, die on the cross, rise from the dead without a source of truth. You mean he's going to do all of that and just leave you to believe every kind of wind of doctrine? Isn't that what St. Paul said? Men will have itching ears. You know what itching ears is? I go to any church, and when that church says what I want to hear, that's the one I join. If they change, you run to another church. A man told me one time, I said, hi, yeah, are you going to sacraments? Oh, yeah. I was a little suspicious. You know, you get a little bit suspicious, you know. And I said, well, have you changed your life? Oh, hell no, he said, I haven't changed my life. I said, that's what I thought, he didn't change his life. I said, tell me, how do you go to confession? Well, he said, it took me a long time to find a priest that said what I did was okay. Oh, you see, that's not a confession. That's not a confession, that's a politician. That's someone who has itching ears, goes to someone to say, I want you to say what I want to hear. God can't do that. because God is truth. He can't change the truth. The truth is the truth. Now we have different variations, we may have different interpretations, but if he says this is moral and this is not, that's the truth. The commandments are not something that you, that are imposed upon you to make you frustrated, to take away your will. Thou shalt not. It's no different than those guarantees you get. You can't put sand in your carburetor and then go back and complain to the dealer. Can you do that? No? I'd like somebody to try it. What he'd say is, hey, this carburetor is not made for sand. See? You whatever has been guaranteed, whatever you buy is guaranteed, but it's only guaranteed if you follow what? What? Instructions. Instructions. Now, why is it we take the instructions of a manufacturer in our stride? But the instructions of God, who is truth, when he says, this is not moral, this is going to hurt your body. This is not good for the machine I made. When he says that, if you go against that, fine, you have the will to go against. But remember, you cannot expect God to be dishonest, disloyal, or evil to suit your will. He is all holy, all infinite, all wonderful, all majestic, all truth. He cannot change. Today we seem to think that we live in this very special modern technical age that we're free to do everything and anything we want to do. You see, that's a terrible indictment against God's gift of will to us. So when I say God is truth, the church is bound to present that truth. The church presents the truth. If you go against it, you suffer the consequences. But because he is truth, he is bound to tell you, if you do all of these things, you will run quite well. Not only that, you will gain eternal life. If you don't do these things, then you will not gain eternal life. And none of you parents would allow your children to come in a brand new house, a beautiful house, brand new carpet, and then come in with a motorcycle in the middle of the living room and begin to change the oil. Yeah, look at you, you're just imagining that, huh? Huh? And do you think those parents would have the ability or the right to throw both the motorcycle and the child right out the window? Huh? You think he would? You think so, huh? Then why is it we think God doesn't have the right to let us suffer from our consequences of sin, of going against his will? So you can say free choice all you want. Meaning, all that says is I can sin. Well, everybody knows that. You don't have to carry a big sign, say I'm for free choice. Adam and Eve went for free choice. Look what happened to them. I'm for free choice. That's not a statement. That's a fact. Everybody is choosing freedom, love, peace, joy. It has to be within the context of the will of God. You see, one of our problems that we have anyway, and most people high, that we have a hard time after we sin to keep from falling into despair. See? Because if God guides our steps and He watches over us and we fall, then we can't understand sometimes that God Himself understands our weaknesses. He knows we're going to vary and veer from the truth. And that's what the parable of the prodigal son is. The parable of the prodigal son manifests very clearly two wills. The father's will and the young man's will. The young man said, "Hey, I'm tired of farming. Give me my inheritance now. I'm gonna go somewhere and buy me a condo and have a good time." So the father says, "Well, I can't stop you." "What? What was that?" "Free will." See, he knew. He had this inheritance. He belonged to this son. What happens? He said, "Okay, there's nothing I can do. I don't want you to go. I think you're going to get in trouble. I think you're going to squander this. I know it. I'm of age. I know what I'm doing. Don't bother me." Okay. So he goes. Well, he does squander. He's got all kinds of friends. When I was a kid sometime, I'd bring candy to school. And when I brought that candy to school, I was the most popular kid in the class. But because of my obnoxious disposition at the time, without the candy, I was a nothing. You see? If they saw me coming and I didn't have a bag of candy, forget it. See? So I'm trying to buy something that was not mine. Well, that's how we kind of do with the Lord, you know? We think we're gonna buy something. I'm gonna do this, but then I expect you to do that for me. I'm going to do your will. I want a little recompense here. I want a little reward. I want to be able to do this. A kind of a tit-for-tat thing. Today I do your will. Tomorrow you do my will. Today I do your will. Tomorrow you do my will. Not like that. Because God is truth. Because He is holiness. Because He wants you and I to be holy. He wants you and I to be good. He wants you and I always to live in His presence. Because of that, He cannot tolerate the slightest trace of evil. You know what the sin against the Holy Spirit is? The sin against the Holy Spirit, our Lord said, was to attribute to Satan what is of God. Mm-hmm. When they do that? Didn't they do that to the Lord? He said, "By Beelzebub do you do all these miracles." So they attributed evil to the workings of the Holy Spirit in Jesus. See how terrible that is? Well, we don't do that as graphically as that. And we don't sin against the Holy Spirit. I can't say it's seldom anymore, but it seems like it should be seldom. However, when I go against the will of God, against what makes this holy and good and live forever, then I'm not only going to suffer the consequences, I'm going to have to look at myself. What do we call that? Conscience. It says, you shouldn't have done that. See? There's that little conscience inside. I can bury it and I can kill it. But that little conscience is given to me by God to help me to know His will in circumstances that we don't know. You've all had that experience that you're in a situation and you know maybe that this is a no-no, and all of a sudden your conscience begins to bother you and you know for sure. Now we go against that. Well, then we got to take the consequence. I am free to say no even to God. the church cannot take your will away. That God would have to annihilate you to take away your will. The church cannot take your will away because it presents right from wrong. Today everybody thinks that we have the right and wrongs up for debate. Make a choice. I'll give you right, and then I'll give you wrong, and now you take what you want. That is not the truth. The church has to say, this is faith, and this is moral, this is ethical, and that's it. You're the one that says no. But you can't run around and say, the church is going to give you a choice of abortion, for example. Give you a choice. If the church says it's wrong, it's because God said it's wrong. God says it's wrong. Under every circumstance, it's wrong. We have a great audience tonight, and so we're going to have audience questions because they never get a chance to say anything. So, who has a question? You. All right?
1: Mother, suppose you have a decision or a choice to make, and it's an important one, and you want to do God's will, but you don't know what it is, and you're struggling with the answer. How do you go about making that choice?
0: Well, there again, if we're talking about moral or faith, choices in faith and morals and ethics, we can know for sure what God wills. If you're talking about other things, you know, if you pray and you depend on the Spirit and you have a kind of rule of thumb, it's a decision I have to make now for the honor and glory of God. Is it for the good of my neighbor? Will my neighbor be benefited or harmed? And will it enhance my eternal salvation? See, now we put ourselves last, not because we're humble, but because that's the commandment. The commandment is to love God with your whole heart, mind, and soul, your neighbor as God loves him, not as yourself. But a lot of people love me as themselves. They wouldn't be loved at all. You know that. Some people hate themselves. How are they going to love me? Or you, or whoever. So the new commandment is that I love in the way God loves. So with free will, we're able to decide by that rule of thumb. Is it for the honor and glory of God? Is it for the good, if will my neighbor benefit, or will they not benefit? For example, will my family benefit, or will they be scandalized? Will my parents be deeply offended? See, a lot of people, they just go and act. They don't think about what's going to happen when I do this to my family, my friends, my loved ones. See? Then, is it going to benefit not me here in this life, but in eternal life? Now, these all come under, most of those kind of things come under faith, moral, ethics. Now, if you're trying to decide whether you should buy a Cadillac or a Volkswagen, then you just need common sense. See? Though like the Lord, don't forget, many of our decisions come from something our Lord already gave us, a memory, intellect, and will. He's not going to send an angel to you and say, I wouldn't buy that car, you see. It don't look too good to me. I mean, I would definitely go for something bigger. No, he's not going to do that. Because what did he do? He gave me what? A part of himself, didn't he? And that part of himself makes me understand, decide, discern. So if I discern that my pocketbook is on the scooter level. See, I don't know what you call them today. In my day, they call them scooters. And I go into a Cadillac dealership. See, now there's something wrong, isn't there? I may want that very badly. But the memory, intellect, and will that the Lord gave me is already a gift from God that says to me, common sense, I wouldn't do that. I'd get roller skates if I were you. See? So you have, it all depends you know. That's

0: I say often, over and over, we need a source of truth. A source of truth. Have you understood, you know, a source of truth? You know, you get so many churches today, they're arguing about something they should never argue about. You can't even believe they're talking about it. You know, should we have a bishop that's a lesbian or a bishop that's gay? Or what, you just can't, you look and you say, I don't believe this. This is a church. Or a church comes out and says, we're for abortion. You see, that doesn't make sense if they know anything about the Bible. That they don't teach what the Bible says. See, just because the Catholic Church is so verbal, doesn't mean most and many Protestant churches believe exactly what the Catholic Church teaches. We're not together on sacraments. But moral life, we used to be. Now you don't know where they're at or where we're at. So it all depends. See? Now if you were to say to your mother, should I buy two or three condoms? Condominiums, God, say it. Oh, well. That's what happened when you're live, you see, you just have no control, but it was worth the laugh. If you wanted to say, should I buy? Two or three condominiums. Then I would say, well, you know, what do you got in the bank? And, you know, can you afford to keep them? And can you sell them? All this kind of thing. See, that'd be an easy decision to make. Okay, did I answer your question? I did.
1: The exact question on the discernment of God's will from our own. But as a follow-up, in what ways in our daily lives with the confusion in the world today, can we make ourselves practically speaking, open ourselves more open to the will of God?
0: Very hard today, you see. It shouldn't be. If you adhere to the teachings of the church, which we call magisterium, you know full well what the Lord wants and what he teaches, see? However, we do have prophets who say other things than what the Lord has said in the church, you see? And that's the problem. Because most Christians say, if a minister says it, or a priest says it, or a nun says it, it's true. Well, I wish it were. But there the discernment is not so much what is said, but who says it. I think that's where our discernment has to start today. Who says it? Then I can discern what they say. We don't discern at all who says anything. We're like gullible, can't even think of it, like an empty cistern, and all this garbage and dirt and all this comes in and we. See, we don't discern who says it. I hear some people call me up and they'll say to me, I heard blah, blah, blah, blah. And it's so wrong that you think their conscience would say, no. So I said, who said it? So-and-so said it. Forget it. Forget it. Just forget it. See, what is the source of your truth? Everybody says, I don't know the truth. I don't know what the church teaches. Oh, don't give me that malarkey. That's malarkey. If you want to know what the church teaches, you have all the documents. The Holy Father is out there saying something all the time. You can find out what the church teaches at a drop of a hat. what you're trying to figure out what somebody else says. And you can't discern what somebody else says. Find out. Make a comparison. The best way to judge some is by comparison. Find out, what does the church say? The church, the magisterium. Not this minister, this priest, this nun, this, all these nuns and enneagrams, and that's really directing the people down a long, wide road down to you know where. There's no concept of grace or Jesus or redemption or suffering, nothing. You know what the church teaches. This is not in conformity with what the church teaches. So why is there a problem? And everywhere you go today, there's some little voice coming along with something new. And what did the Lord say? He said, and they will say on the last day, there he is. And there he is, and there he is. He said, don't pay attention to him. Why is it we pay attention to every Tom, Dick, and Harry who thinks he's a theologian? Theologians sometimes know a lot about God. About him. Give me the theologian that only knows about God, but knows God. Him, I will believe. Because if he knows God, he will adhere to truth. And there will be no error in him. But if he doesn't know God, meaning he hasn't a prayerful life where he can experience God so that he can discern and he knows. Not only does he have knowledge, he knows then. If I have a discernment and I have a love for Jesus and I want to be holy, I am going to run to the truth. I seek the truth. Seek, what else? Knock. I have to ask, I have to seek, I have to knock. Well, if I'm just sitting there like a boobaloo, waiting for this avalanche of diverse doctrines and theology and philosophies, you're going to be a spiritual smorgasbord. See? And then you'll give little pickings to other people, and then they give little pickings to somebody else. You have nothing in the end. Nothing. Is there another question? I thought I had one. This is fun. Hello.
2: We are taught to pray for people, especially mm-hmm. people who are living immoral lifestyles or not involved in the church or something like that, like St. Augustine's mother did for him.
0: Yeah.
2: How does my prayer work in someone else's life without violating their free will?
0: Well, that's a good question. When Monica prayed for Augustine, she was not violating his free will. She was asking God to give him enough grace and never to cease giving him the grace to listen, to open his heart to something other than his pleasures, his mistress, and all the other things he went in for. And so she constantly asked God to open his heart, so that he could exercise his will. Why? Because at that point, his will became enlightened. See? I have to have an enlightened conscience because I can run around saying, I got to obey my conscience. Well, then I'm obliged to have an enlightened conscience if I'm going to say that. Which means I'm obliged to seek the truth. But he never sought the truth. See? It's like somebody knocking, and nobody opens the door. See? And Augustine's being steeped in all kinds of sin. See, all Monica did was open the door and allow him the opportunity to listen to St. Ambrose. See? And it was through what St. Ambrose said that this man, who was a great intellect, thought, ooh, I never knew that. See? Now, prayer is that vehicle. It's like, what do you call these things you put on doors? It's swingers. I don't know what they call them. We got hundreds of them around here. You put them on the door, and you open the door, and it closes by itself. You know?

0: She was the one that finally opened the door for him through 30 years of prayer. You opened the door. After that, you got to get out of the way. See? You open the door to a new light, a new truth, but that person still has the free will to say, I accept it or I don't. And after living such an immoral life for so many years, you know, you get sick of that. And some people have to get, that's a terrible thing, all the way down to, there's no other place to go but up before they answer. And that's why we're obliged to pray for our neighbor. No matter how bad he is, no matter how terrible he is, no matter what, I'm obliged to pray for him all the time. Because I'm looking for a door to open. That one person who says a word, a sermon, something on television, something, just something, all the time something, that says, oh, I didn't know that. See? You'd be surprised how many Christians don't know Jesus loves them. Amazing! That's absolutely amazing. I talked to a CCD teacher years and years ago, and I said, oh, Jesus loves you. She looked kind of shocked, you know. Why didn't say anything. A week later, she comes back and she says, I didn't know Jesus loved me. I said, what? She said, I didn't know it. I said, you teach CCD? She said, yes. I said, what are you telling these kids? Now, what are you telling them? I got to open a door before I pile in all this doctrine. You know, I have to know I am loved by a God who is infinite, who loved me before time began, who loved me consistently. Now I am open. See? So that's what prayer does. Intercessory prayer opens the door to the discouraged, sad, desolate soul. Nobody in deep sin is happy, but they could love the depths of their sin. That's the sad part. See? I found that a lot of people don't really seek happiness. They seek their own will. We live today in a battle of wills. The will of God and the will of Satan. We live in a day where we are saying, as he said in the beginning, I will not serve. And the Lord said he was a liar from the beginning. Please, look at the Lord tonight. Ask for his mercy and forgiveness and say, Lord, I will what you will. God bless you. We'll see you next week.
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5: 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It's that simple. So if you do it now, they don't have to be disciplined by the world. The world doesn't love them. Mm-hmm. The world can hurt them.

0: pretty bad. The world's inconsistent and erratic. This is not a farm in 1880 anymore, Doug. Mm. 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
9: This is Father Dermot Roach. Prayer moves mountains. Prayer is always answered in the Lord's way, not ours. It has a power to change hearts, to convert, to heal, and unite. In the name of the Father, and of the Son, and of the Holy Spirit, amen. Heavenly Father, author of life, hear our prayer to end the scourge and darkness of abortion. 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Touch the hearts considering abortion and help them to convert. Pour your healing balm on those affected by this tragedy and give them peace. Mary, Mother of God, intercede for us. Amen. In the name of the Father, and of the Son, and of the Holy Spirit. Amen.
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12: Well, good morning, everyone, and welcome to Women of Grace Live. I am Johnette Williams, and I am delighted to be with you this morning. I certainly am. It is the day the Lord has made. I am rejoicing and being glad in it, and I hope you are doing the very same thing, because I'll tell you what, when we praise the Lord, we get the happy hormones. I'll tell you what happens. Our hearts open up wide, and we can receive every spiritual blessing in the heavens that God would have us receive. So I want to encourage you today to look to the positive, right? And what is the positive? The positive is our life in Christ Jesus. So look to that, praise him and thank him for everything that's going on, whether you consider it to be good or bad or ugly, it doesn't really matter. God is going to work everything out to the good. And if we keep our eyes sharp, wide open, we're going to see those blessings coming our way. To that end, today is Friday, and you know what we do on Fridays. We dedicate Fridays to being our Glory to God Day. It is the day that we actually do give praise and acclamation to the Lord for all of the blessings that he's bestowed upon us. And today, we will be taking your calls, and I'm hoping that you're going to call in with your blessings, your blessing that you received this week, the one that really meant the most to you, and it could have been something absolutely fantastic, unexpected, something just brilliant with the way in which it shone sunlight into your life, right? It can be that. It might be something that's much quieter, something much more subtle, something like a quiet little breeze, you know, floating through the trees. You know, it could be something very, very, very, very subdued, right? Nonetheless, it's a great blessing. So we want to hear about it. So just give us a call here, 833-288-EWTN. That's 833-288-3986. That is the way that you can join us right here on Women of Grace Live, where we do love having that holy conversation with you. Do want to let you know that we've got lots of things happening at Women of Grace. I was talking with my daughter this morning. She is our director of marketing and events, and she was filling me in on some of the things that she's been up to and what she's been affecting for the good of the daughters of the Most High God. So I want to invite you to some of the things that are actually coming up. You know, we've got all kinds of good things that are happening in the very near future. First of all, I want to mention to you our summer 2026 online course for our Benedicta Institute for Women. It's a wonderful one. It's the Essentials of Carmelite Spirituality, a really wonderful course. I've taken it. I've been mentioning that to you in the past. And I can honestly tell you that you are going to grow in your life of prayer by way of what you will learn through this particular course. Of course, when we think of Carmelite spirituality, we think of the two great Carmelites. We think of St. Teresa of Avila, and we think of St. John of the Cross. But we think of St. Therese of Lisieux right up there, right? Right there, that remarkable, precious daughter of the Most High God, passed away at 24, gave us an entire spiritual doctrine called her Little Way. You know, a doctor of the church, along with her mama, St. Teresa of Avila, right? Her mama in Carmel. So this course is going to take us deeply into the beautiful teaching that we receive by way of these giants in Carmelite spirituality. So I want to encourage you to get out to our website, womenofgrace.com. You're going to see it advertised right there in the slideshow. But if you click on that slideshow, it's a hyperlink, and it'll take you to a landing page that talks with you about this particular upcoming course, but in addition to that, tells you more about our Benedicta program for women. And I, you know, really am just so delighted at what the Lord has done through the Benedicta Institute for Women. You have an opportunity to gain a certification in Catholic women's leadership if you care to do that. Or, of course, you can take these classes for spiritual enrichment only. It's totally up to you. You're going to see lots of people, you know, real people, not stock images, but real people sitting in groups. We are just, you know, so grateful that we have Dr. Donald Wallenfang as our academic advisor, taking us through these main courses of the program, one of which is this Essentials of Carmelite Spirituality. He himself is a Third Order Discalced Carmelite, so he is abundantly familiar with the spirituality on several levels, on an academic level, as a philosopher, a theologian, but in addition to that, as a practitioner, right? A practitioner of the wisdom of St. Teresa of Avila and St. John of the Cross and St. Therese and so many others. So I want to invite you to read about it, sign up for it. It's happening soon. It truly is happening soon. It's coming up June the 29th. That's this month. Not in too many days now, right? June the 29th, and it runs until August the 2nd. It's a five-week course. You'll do your reading during the week. You'll watch some videos during the week, and then you'll gather together on Thursday evenings to discuss what you've read, what you've listened to ask questions of Dr. Wallenfang. He's there in person for you. So it's just a beautiful opportunity. So get on out there. It's a perfect thing to do in the summer. You know, the summertime, we think, you know, oh, goodness sakes, you know, it's downtime. At least I used to think that way when I taught school. But the fact of the matter is, it really can be a time where we enter more deeply into our relationship with the Lord, because things do settle down in the summer. And so this is a perfect opportunity, I think, for you. So I want you to check check that out. I also want you to know that we offer an enrichment seminar through the Benedicta that precedes our annual retreat at Malvern every year. And we are going to be at Malvern for our annual retreat coming up in July. We're going to be up there for the Benedicta Enrichment Seminar that begins really a day before the full retreat begins. So we're going to be up there on July the 23rd. This Benedicta Enrichment Seminar will begin at 9 a.m. on July the 23rd, and it's going to run until about 2 o'clock in the afternoon the next day, which is July the 24th. The theme for the Benedicta Enrichment Seminar is Understanding Forgiveness, and we've got the man of forgiveness himself, Dr. Robert Enright, who is the founder of the Forgiveness Institute at the University of Wisconsin-Madison. And he's going to be taking us through a really deep understanding of forgiveness from a psychological perspective. He is a psychologist, but also from a spiritual perspective. He is a very faithful, beautiful Catholic. And he's united the two together, wedded them together, almost in a sense, you know, image of who we are as persons, right? We're not just a soul with a body or a body that just happens to have a soul. We're a composite of body and soul. And so he brings this together through psychology and spirituality with regard to the human person. And I'll tell you, it's fascinating. You are going to be, I think, mesmerized by what he shares. But also, you are going to hear aspects of forgiveness that you've never thought of before, that commonly are not spoken about. So I want to encourage you to come. One of the greatest obstacles, I would say the greatest obstacle to healing, to receiving the full benefit of freedom from the wounds of the past, and even in the area of forgiving ourselves, is forgiveness, lack of forgiveness. So this is essential. It's essential for our life in Christ. It's essential for our relationships with others. It's essential for the way in which we conduct ourselves in the job place and society at large. So I hope that you'll consider that. Also, the retreat itself, that begins on July the 24th and runs until noon on July 26th, ending with the Holy Sacrifice of the Mass, 26th being a Sunday, is absolutely also a fantastic topic. And we're going to talk about that when we come back from the break. In the meantime, I don't think I gave you the numbers to call. 833-288-EWTN. That's 833-288-3986. That's the way that you can join us live here on Women of Grace Live. We're coming right back. Stay with us.
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15: 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Also, Catherine Jean Lopez joins to talk about a year with the mystics.
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18: This is a Messy Family Minute with Mike and Alicia Hernan. A 2014 study entitled Understanding Former Young Catholics found that emotional closeness with parents, especially fathers, is a powerful indicator of whether or not a child will remain in the faith. 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
19: For more on your relationship with your child, visit us at messyfamilyminute.org.
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12: 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I am Johnette Williams. I'm delighted to be with you today. I am so looking forward to hearing from you, hoping that you're going to give us a call here. We've got a toll-free number for you if you're in North America, and here it is, 833-288-EWTN. That's 833-288-3986. That's the way that you can join us right here on Women of Grace Live, where we love having that holy conversation with you. And when you call that number, you have a privilege that comes with that. And the privilege is you get to talk with Matthew Gubensky. Yes, you do, because he's our call screener, and he'll get you up on the board with your question, and we'll be able to chit-chat on the air together. However, we also use that same number to get a text message from you, too. So that number again, 833-288-EWTN. That's 833-288-3986. So we invite you to use that number to text us so that we can get your text message, and we'll get that up on the board and address it. Because sometimes it's not convenient to call, like, you know, you just can't manage it. So we'll do it that way. We'll just want to hear from you. That's all there is to it. I was telling you briefly about some of the events that are coming up at Women of Grace. And I was telling you about our Carmelite spirituality course that's coming up June 29th through August 2nd. And then I was telling you about our annual retreat that happens at Malvern that is preceded by the Benedicta Enrichment Seminar. Dr. Robert Enright is going to be leading that this year. And that does precede the retreat. The retreat starts on July the 24th and runs until the 26th. I am so excited about this topic. And I'm excited for a number of other reasons, too, because some of the guests that are coming have never been to Malvern before for us. Maybe they've been there for others, but not for us. And so these are all, it's a whole new panel of speakers that are coming for this that I think you're just going to really gain so much benefit by. And the theme is emotional balance in an upside down world. Would you like to find emotional balance in this crazy world in which we're living so that you are not subject to your emotions dragging you from one end to the other end of any conversation or any kind of a consideration of situations and circumstances? Are you trying to maintain an equilibrium when everything around you is falling apart? Maybe that's never happened to you in your life, but I can tell you it's happened to me in mine. And so I am very, very eager to attend as well as to present at this Women of Grace retreat that's coming up July 24th through the 26th. I am one of the presenters. Listen to this panel of speakers. We've got Dr. Robert Enright, who is doing our Benedict Enrichment Seminar. He's also going to join us for the retreat. We have Vivian Akel. And Vivian Akel is a licensed social worker. She is a counselor. I cannot wait to hear what she's going to share with us. I really can. It's going to be so exciting. And I think it's really going to be beneficial for our spiritual life as well as our interactions with others. And she's going to be taking us into an approach of the Ignatian exercises so that we can determine what is at work within us. Is the emotion that I'm feeling of God, or is it not of God? How should I respond to it? How do I discern the spirits that are at work? So if you, you know, if you know anything about the Ignatian exercises, this is the way St. Ignatius of Loyola really presents the spiritual life, desolation and consolation. You know, what is going on? How do I evaluate that? She's going to be taking us into that. And I think it's going to be abundantly practical, abundantly useful. And as I say, in our relationship with God, but also in our relationship with others, Gary Zimak is going to be with us. Gary Zimak has written many books. So if you have ever suffered or are suffering now from discouragement, right? Anxiety, fear, worry about what could happen, worry about the things that have happened. He is going to share with us in

0: which he will be celebrating with us. So I want you to get on out there, check it out. We're very eager for you to sign up and to join us there. Join us for both the Benedict Enrichment Seminar as well as the retreat, or join us for one or the other. All of that being said, today is Glory to God Day, and I'm giving glory and praise to God right now, right here with you, and I'm looking forward to receiving your calls about the way in which the Lord has shown up in your life. Looking forward to hearing how it is that you have received the blessings of the Lord that he has showered upon you this week. In the meantime, I want to remind you about something. One of our great EWTN radio affiliates needs to hear from you next week, and this is Guadalupe Radio Network. They carry Women of Grace on all of their stations. I am so delighted to be part of the Guadalupe Radio Network family by way of EWTN, and I am encouraging you to support their efforts. They have 48 stations. Yes, that you heard me correctly. 48 stations serving Texas, Kansas, New Mexico, Alabama, right here in Birmingham, Florida, Washington, D.C., and Virginia. And they're kicking off their summer share-a-thon drive on Monday. So if you are receiving this program via a Guadalupe Radio Network, I certainly want for you to support their efforts for their share-a-thon beginning this coming Monday. And remember, no matter where it is that you live or how it is that you're listening to us, remember to support your Catholic station. Guadalupe Radio Network has been a friend of Women of Grace for many, many years, a friend of EWTN for many, many years. They do an outstanding job. Toya Hall is really quite remarkable, and everybody that works with her is. And I've had the opportunity to interact at many of their events in the past, and I'm really hoping that you'll come out and support them next week. We've got Robin with us. She's a first-time caller. She is in Newport Beach, California, and I am eager to hear from Robin, and I am going to ring my bell for you, Robin. So happy you're with us today. Good morning to you.
1: Good morning.
0: How are you?
1: I'm good. Just happy to be on the show, and I've been listening for years now, and it's my first time calling in with a question.
0: Oh, good. Well, I'm thanking you for your call and thanking you for listening to us. So what is your question?
1: Okay. So my question is, I do a lot of Bible study daily. And when I'm doing my Bible study, I make a lot of like kind of scribbly notes on Post-its that I later enter into. I have like a very lovely, bejeweled journal, that prayer journal that I keep all of my notes in for years and years. I have many of these journals all in chronological order by date. So my question is, the original Post-it notes with my scribble on it that no one else could probably even read, I throw those away, but I always feel kind of bad about it. I'm wondering, is it a sin to throw away a piece of paper that you've written scripture on? You know, I'm doing it this way in an effort to have this, you know, beautifully compiled journal, which I have, you know, many of them for, you know, that I've compiled over the years. But that's kind of the way I organize things. Is it a sin to throw away those scribbly notes if they are, you know, having scripture written on them?
0: Well, Robin, thank you for your question. You and I share something in common. I don't like to throw things away either, and I always lament about it. I have stacks and stacks and stacks of index cards that have verses on them from scripture, but as well as quotes from saints. And, you know, before the internet, that's the way that I compiled things. And I've got them all stacked up in a closet here, taking up a whole bunch of space, and I can't bear to separate with them. And I've used them in all kinds of, you know, writings that I've done, that are published, you know, so they're not necessary for me anymore, but I've kind of grown attached to them. This is what I want to tell you. The short answer to your question is no, it is not a sin to throw them away. I understand your reluctance to do so. And I also understand the fervency of heart that you have for sacred scripture and the desire to treat sacred scripture as something that it is and that is sacred. But these little Post-it notes and little scribblies on pieces of paper is not a Bible. They're not Bibles, right? And they're not sacramentals. There's no blessing on them. So you have very, I think, studiously

0: amass those into a journal. So to throw that away is there's no sin attached to that. And I have to guard myself against this as well. And maybe you do too. And it sounds like it's a possibility just based on your question. I've got to guard myself against scrupulosity, you know, where I'll get myself all tied up in knots thinking, okay, I ought not to do this. I ought not to do it. But, and really and truly, it's not anything that has to do with a moral issue, right? It really doesn't have to do with a moral issue. It's not a lack of practicing virtue either. So I would, you know, like to just remove any kind of concern that you might have with throwing away these scraps of paper. The fact that it has scripture verses written on them does not make that object itself a holy object. So now if you're going to rip out pages of scripture and throw that away, maybe we'd talk about it a little differently, but certainly not what you're referring to at all.
1: Well, it feels good to hear you say that. And I was pretty sure that was the case. It's for the greater good. I feel like one day I'd like to give these journals to my daughter. And if I was to hand her a shoebox full of scribbly post-it notes, she wouldn't even be able to read them probably. So this way, you know, she'll have a lovely, you know, written, handwritten journal that, you know, has scripture and the Bible readings of the day for years and years in order. And that's something that I think would be of great benefit to her. So it's kind of for the greater good. I feel it's for the greater good, this system. But it's good to hear because I do feel a little funny, you know, a little twinge there when I throw that away.
0: I know.
1: Yes,
0: if it makes you feel any better, just say, oh, Lord, thank you for the gift of sacred scripture. I'm throwing these little notes away, and it's going to be just fine. And I'll tell you what, your daughter probably, you know, should you pass this on to her after you have gone on to your eternal reward, I can guarantee you she's going to throw that box away, you know. So you're
1: right,
0: really doing her a little favor.
1: The journal
0: won't throw away.
1: She will treasure.
0: Of course.
1: Exactly.
0: Yes. Oh, yeah, what a keepsake. And you know, this is a beautiful thought because you're passing on your own spiritual legacy to your daughter. You know, just a beautiful spiritual mother move. Just a lovely thing. So, yeah, thanks for your call today, Robin. I really do appreciate it.
1: Well, thank you. Have a blessed day.
0: You too, darling. God bless you. Bye-bye now. Yeah, I'll tell you, we can get ourselves wound up in knots. And, you know, the Lord does not want for us to do that. He really doesn't. But the thing of it is, I think it's the evil one. I just think he pricks. You know, he's constantly pricking. And he knows where we're vulnerable, and he knows what our tendencies are because he watches us. He observes us. And so where he sees that he's got a little bit of an opening, even just to harass us, you know, that's one of the ways in which we experience, you know, a demonic attack is through harassment. And harassments can vary in terms of intensity and seriousness. This would be certainly very low on the scale, and it can build up to higher kinds of harassment. But the fact of the matter is, what Robin has done here is a beautiful thing and something that her daughter will appreciate for years and years and years. 833-288-EWTN. That's 833-288-3986 is the way that you can join us right here on Women of Grace Live, where we do love having that holy conversation with you. Matthew Gubensky is waiting to take your call, just as he did for Robin. And I'm waiting to talk with you, just as I did with Robin. So do give us a call or send us your text message. We will enjoy receiving that too. The number is the same, 833-288-EWTN. If you're outside of North America, by the way, that's a toll-free number in North America. But if you're outside of North America, you also can contact us, and you do that by using this number, country code 1-205-271-2985. Well, you know, I've got a little test for you. Yes, I do. And I'm going to tell you about my blessing in a minute. But I've got a little test for you. And this little test is coming to you by way of the fact that we are celebrating Corpus Christi this Sunday. So it's Corpus Christi Sunday. What is Corpus Christi? It's the body of Christ, right? It's the day that we celebrate the gift of the Eucharist and the gift of Jesus Christ himself. So I want to do a little test with you on your fervency, you know, on your fervent reception of the Eucharist. And it's good every once in a while to test and to see where we are. And I'm going to just start off with a little teaching here, if you don't mind. And I hope that this does bless you today. And I'm taking this right out of my book, Experience Grace and Abundance, 10 Strategies for Your Spiritual Life. 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The home of holy reminders, I like to call it, in memory of our own Mother Angelica, Experience Grace and Abundance. And one of the sections in this book talks about the sacraments, and I talk about them individually. And here I'm talking about the Eucharist. And so this is a little section that says ways to enhance your experience of the Eucharist. Oftentimes we take this great gift of God for granted. So I'm going to get through as much of this as I can before the break. We'll continue on the other side, but I'm really wanting to hear from you. 833-288-EWTN. So I write this in my book. The Eucharist is replete with spiritual blessings, but its effectiveness in our lives depends on the disposition or holy desire we bring to the sacrament. Although all of Jesus is received in the Eucharist, a weak desire or shallow fervency in us greatly prohibits the effect our communion will have in our spirit. Only by coming to the sacrament with desire and expectant faith will we experience the full measure of grace offered to us through the body and blood of Jesus Christ. So, you know, this is a very real thing. The fervency, the desire for Jesus that you bring, really is indicative of the benefit that we will receive from this sacrament. Now, according to Father Garrigou Lagrange, a great Thomistic scholar, gone on to his eternal reward some time ago, a fervent communion is marked by four characteristics. Now, here they are: humility, respect for the Eucharist, a living faith, an ardent desire to receive Jesus. I'm going to read these again. Maybe you're going to want to make note of them. The four characteristics that mark a fervent communion are humility, respect for the Eucharist, a living faith, and an ardent desire to receive Jesus. Now, when we come back, I'll go through each one of these with you, and then we'll take a little test, and we'll see how fervent you actually are in your reception of the Eucharist. And it's good to check ourselves on these things. It's very good, because those things that we do routinely can become routine and commonplace. And we certainly never want this to happen when it comes to the Eucharist. We certainly always want to be wide open to every spiritual blessing in the heavens that God wants to give to us. So you hear that music? We're going to go to that break. We're going to come back. We'll talk about this. But I also want to hear from you. It's Glory to God Friday. How has the Lord shown up in your life this week? I know He has. I want to hear about it so we can praise God with you. Amen and hallelujah. I'm going to tell you about my big blessing as well when we come back. Okay, all kinds of good things happening on the other side of the break. Stay with us. You're listening to Women of Grace Live. I'm Janet Williams. We're going to be right back.
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0: Welcome back, everybody. You're listening to Women of Grace Live. I'm Janet Williams. Thrilled to be with you today. I certainly am. It is Friday. It's Glory to God Friday, every Friday here on Women of Grace Live. And we love to hear from you. The blessings that you receive this week is what we want to hear about so that we can praise God with you. We're told in Scripture, and you know I say it every week, that we're to give praise. Proclaim the marvelous deeds of the Lord, says St. Paul. And that's what we want to do, and we do it every Friday. So we're being obedient to Scripture when we call in with our praise reports. Do want to let you know that we've got a great opportunity for you here at EWTN's Religious Catalog, EWTNRC.com, the home of Holy Reminders, and that is the website for EWTN's Religious Catalog, EWTNRC.com. Beautiful book. This is written by Teresa Tomio. Italy's Shrines and Wonders, Volume 2, Discovering Sacred Spaces and Fascinating Places in the Life of St. Francis of Assisi. So if you love St. Francis of Assisi, you're going to want to get this book. It's written on the occasion of the Jubilee year for the 800th anniversary of Francis's death. It speaks a lot about the Franciscan places, the hillside town of Assisi where Saints Francis and Claire grew up, the mountaintop hermitage of the Carceri where the Friars retreated for prayer, San Damiano, rebuilt by St. Francis's own hands, Gubbio, where Francis tamed a ravaging wolf, Porciuncula in the valley where he died. So, you know, if you love St. Francis, this is the book for you, available for you at EWTNRC.com. Again, Italy's Shrines and Wonders, Volume 2, Discovering Sacred Spaces and Fascinating Places in the Life of St. Francis of Assisi. So I'm going to tell you now my blessing of the week, just to get you thinking about yours. And I was in Palm Beach Gardens last weekend. Oh, my goodness, did we have a marvelous time there. It was an absolutely remarkable day. On Saturday, we were at the Cathedral of St. Ignatius Loyola. A beautiful, beautiful cathedral with a lovely chapel as well as a great, great big sanctuary. Seats 1,000 people. We had 400 women at this beautiful, beautiful event. It started in the morning and it ran, you know, until, oh, let me see, what time did we end? 4 o'clock. We were a little late, 4:15-ish. We ended up, and then there was a dinner later that night that a good handful of people joined us for. It was a beautiful day. I presented on Healing the Wounds of the Heart, Journey to Joy, gave 4 talks there, met so many marvelous sisters in Christ, so many wonderful sacred sisters through Women of Grace. We had numbers of Women of Grace groups that came with everybody in them, you know, their whole team. Lots of the ladies were wearing pink shirts. You know, it was just a wonderful event, and blessings were received abundantly. I can honestly tell you, blessings were received abundantly. So I give praise and thanksgiving to God for each one of these women who came. I give praise and thanksgiving to God for the gift of the Holy Spirit, who was very active in the hearts and the minds of the women through the course of our time together. I want to give thanks to our Blessed Mother, whose spiritual maternity was evident throughout the course of the day. And I want to give thanks to the cathedral itself for the beautiful invitation. I want to thank all of those Women of Grace who are our regional coordinators that work so hard on this, primarily Martha Nicoli there in the Boca Raton, Delray Beach, Palm Beach Gardens area. Did just a tremendous job. My daughter Thea, who worked so hard, and all of the ladies that I brought with us from our staff, Denise McCain, Lynn O'Connor, I'm going to forget people, and I don't want to do that. Linda de Gonzaga was there. Just beautiful, beautiful women. Nancy Elhaj, just lots of the Women of Grace ladies that were there. But 400 women came, and some of these women, we had a lady that came from Tennessee. We had a lady that came from, what was the other state? Out of state. I think it was Texas. Yes, San Antonio, from Diana Salzman's group. We had a beautiful, beautiful 400 gathering of beautiful daughters of the Most High God. So I want to give glory and praise to God for that. Call us with your praise report, 833-288-EWTN. That's 833-288-3986. And listen, at these events that we hold, you don't have to be a woman of grace to show up. You don't have to be someone that's gone through the study program. You do not. But I do want to tell you that there is something very special about this study program. Any of these women will tell you that that's the case. And so if you haven't taken the study, let me encourage you to do so. All right, I'm waiting to hear from you, 833-288-EWTN. Let's keep Matthew busy, 833-288-3986. Let us also keep busy Pedro Quiles, who will get your text message up on the board for us. Let me mention that that is the same number as our call-in line, 833-288-EWTN. So prior to the break, I told you I was going to give you a little test, and I'm going to do that, but I was talking with you about ways to enhance your experience of the Eucharist in light of the fact that Corpus Christi Sunday is this Sunday. And I'm reading from my book, Experience Grace in Abundance. This is available for you as well at EWTN's religious catalog. I encourage you to get a copy. And I was telling you that Father Garrigou Lagrange, a great Thomistic scholar, said that a fervent communion, reception of the Blessed Sacrament, is marked by four characteristics, and he lists them: humility, respect for the Eucharist, a living faith, and an ardent desire to receive Jesus. And I preceded that by telling you that the efficacy of the sacrament, the effectiveness of the sacrament in our life really requires a fervency of reception. Yes, all of Jesus is received. But the capacity to which that reception of the body, blood, soul, and divinity of our Lord Jesus Christ, the effectiveness that it can have on our lives really requires our participation. It requires a desire to receive him and a cooperation with the grace that we receive. So let's go through each one of these little characteristics one at a time. Humility. I write this: although acquiring the virtue of humility is often the work of a lifetime, it can be encouraged by a prayerful consideration of who Jesus Christ is and who we are. By cords of love, our Lord draws us to himself. It is his mercy, not our worthiness, that gives us the great privilege of receiving him in the Eucharist. It's not our worthiness. As long as we're not in mortal sin, we can receive our Lord, body, blood, soul, and divinity. We are never going to be worthy to receive this sacrament. But Jesus, in his love for us and mercy, draws us to himself and wants to give the fullness of himself to us. He desires that he have communion with us by way of us receiving communion in him. The second characteristic is respect for the Eucharist. I write, our physical demeanor in the presence of the Lord reveals the attitude of our hearts. Our body language, style of dress, and tone of voice all help or hinder the spiritual benefits we receive in Holy Communion. I write, we must seek to develop an abiding respect for the Eucharistic presence of Jesus Christ, and everything about us must reflect it. Genuflecting, kneeling with erect posture, and bowing before receiving the Eucharist all help us to remain focused on the one who gives himself to us. You know, we are incarnate beings. We consist, we're a composition of a body and a soul. We acknowledge the fact that what we do with our body matters. What we do with our body has a direct effect on our spirit. And the way in which we approach our Lord through a spiritual understanding of what's going on should affect the way in which we conduct ourselves through behavior. So these two work in tandem together, in union, just like we are, a union of body and soul. A living faith is the third characteristic. Lagrange encourages us to have a living faith. What is that? A living faith keeps the fire of our desire burning for Jesus. This type of faith is engendered through a consistent prayer life, a temperate lifestyle, charitable actions, and an attitude of gratitude for the blessings that we receive. And I give you that opportunity to proclaim those blessings every Friday, just like I'm encouraging you to do today. Another way to practice a living faith, especially in reference to the Eucharist, is by making a proper thanksgiving after receiving our Lord. As true appreciation for God's gracious generosity wells up within us, so does a holy desire to remain united to Him. And I want to say this, you know, I'm a big fan of praising the Lord through song. I really, really am. But when we come back from receiving our Lord, let the choir do that. You know, let the choir do that. Take time to appreciate the fact that we have just received

0: the King of Kings, the Lord of Lords, our Savior, the one who died for us, into the inner confines of our being. Acknowledge that. Take a moment. And it doesn't hurt to take a moment after Mass ends. You know, sometimes our Mass ends and you know, the noise, the din that rises up inside of the church as people are leaving, the chatter that goes on. No, this is a sacred space. And we should be thanking the Lord, taking a moment to thank him. And, you know, this distraction that goes on, it really is, it ought not to take place. It should not take place in the church prior to or after Mass. It's not a place of meeting. It's not really common ground. And I mean common in the sense of the same as everything else. This is not what our temple to God is all about in our church. Finally, ardent desire. How do we demonstrate that? Ardent desire is demonstrated by a consistent longing to be united to Jesus all the time. A conscious anticipation for the Eucharist, accompanied by a frequent turning of the heart and mind to God, becomes the daily rhythm of the soul imbued with ardent desire. This holy response to the Eucharistic presence is the preeminent grace of the sacrament, and it is a defining feature of all the great saints throughout the ages. So how do you know if you really have a fervency for the Eucharist? How do you know that? Here's the test. Okay, so I want you to count these up on your fingers if you don't have a paper handy with a pencil in your hand, okay? So is your reception of the Eucharist characterized by fervency and expectant faith? Answer yes or no for each statement. Score 1 point for each yes and add up your points, okay? So when you get a yes, count on your fingers, put a finger up, and then at the end you score a point. Here you go. And see if this applies to you. I see Holy Communion as a privilege rather than an entitlement. I see Holy Communion as a privilege rather than an entitlement. If you say yes, that you do, then put your finger up. How about this one? My preparation to receive Jesus starts before Mass begins. Yes or no? Number two, I consider it important to show acts of piety toward the Eucharist, kneeling, genuflecting, dressing appropriately, etc. Do you consider it important to show acts of piety toward the Eucharist by way of these behaviors? Kneeling, genuflecting, dressing appropriately, etc. What about this one, number four? My lifestyle, daily habits, and attitudes of heart reflect Jesus alive in me. What about that one? Think about it for a moment. How about this one? I strive to keep a consistent time for prayer. Do you? Put your finger up for a yes if you do. Hold it down for a no. How about number six? I frequently find my heart and mind turning to God throughout the day. Does it? If not, set a little timer on your watch, you know? Set a timer on your phone to remember him at certain moments of the day. The Angelus, for example, helps us to do this. What about this one? My thanksgiving after Holy Communion is heartfelt rather than routine and perfunctory. My thanksgiving after Holy Communion is heartfelt rather than routine and perfunctory. All right, what about this? Number eight, adoration of the Blessed Sacrament is an important aspect of my spiritual life. Is it? If not, maybe you can, you know, pump it up a bit. All right, number nine, I seek ways to respond to the physical and spiritual needs of others. Do you seek ways? Sometimes you do ways, but do you seek ways to respond to the physical and spiritual needs of others? And finally, number 10, each day I consciously thank God for the blessings I have received. Do we every day thank God for the blessings? I'd like to know. You can tell me a blessing by calling today. All right, so here you go. If you have 9 to 10 yeses, you are ready for canonization. If you have 7 to 8 yeses, you are on the road to holiness. If you have 5 to 6 yeses, the fire of desire is getting lukewarm. If you only have 2 to 4 yeses, it's time for renewal. If you have 0 to 1, then a serious examination of conscience is in order. So think about that in line with the beautiful, beautiful Holy Feast that we're celebrating on Sunday, the Feast of Corpus Christi. We certainly want to receive our Lord Jesus Christ with fervency of heart, right? We want to grow in our fervency. We want that fervency to grow in us. So I encourage you, think about it. It really does matter. And your actions also become an example for others, especially if you're parents with children. The way in which you regard the Eucharist speaks a volume, more than words can speak, to how your children will appropriate this great sacrament. 833-288-EWTN. That's 833-288-3986 is the way that you can join us today right here on Women of Grace Live, where we do love having that holy conversation with you, encouraging you to give us a call. We've got time left in the program. Wouldn't it be lovely to have some holy conversation together? I think so. Matthew Gubinsky does too, because I'll tell you what, he's eager to get your call up on the air. Do tell us who you are, where you are, and how you're calling, and here we go. We are going to take your question. We're going to receive your comment, and we're looking forward to it. And we've got people calling in right now. Right now, we've got Mary calling us from Georgia, and I think she's ready to go. I think she's there, and she is, I don't know how she's listening to us, but she is. Hey, Mary, how are you? Oh, maybe we don't have Mary. So sorry about that. We've got Jim calling us from Idaho. We're going to try to get him up on the board. And I am encouraging you to give us a call, 2-833-288-3986. That's 833-288-EWTN. Phones are lighting up. You know, this business about the reception of our Blessed Sacrament, you know, this fervency. What we don't understand is that fervency is not often something that comes from the outside. Yes, God will assist us in fervency, but fervency is something that comes up in the inside, right? Fervency is something that we acquire. We acquire fervency. So some of the little tips that I gave you, I hope will help you to acquire fervency of heart. And I got to tell you, this is what happens with fervency. When we seek to acquire fervency and we act in fervency, even when the fervency, the emotion and the feeling of fervency isn't there, a funny thing begins to happen. We do begin to feel that fervency. But in addition to that, it grows on itself. It's sort of like something that continues to expand within us. And so I really, really think it's important for us to ask ourselves, what can I do? You know, I gave you some suggestions. I gave you the marks, the characteristics of a fervent desire. But in the questions that I mentioned to you, the questions where we took our little test, they are laden. They are laden with ways, right? They are laden with ways in which we can help ourselves to acquire this fervency. You know, and if you forget them, listen, you can go out to EWTN's religious catalog and get the book. They're all in there for you. They certainly are, as well as just all kinds of other good stuff about how it is that we grow in holiness of life, 10 strategies for our spiritual life. Let's get to Jim. Jim is in Idaho today listening via Salt and Light Radio. So delighted to have you with us. Jim, how are you?
1: Good morning, Jonah. Tanya, I'm wonderful. Thank you. I was just going to hopefully build on what you're talking about. I was in confession about six, eight months ago, and yes. The priest goes, I've got a book for you, and it's called You Only Have One Problem. And that book has made a tremendous effect in my life of avoiding anxiety and just being at peace when things just don't go your way. And God just, he's got reasons for everything. You just have to look up and say, okay, what do you want me to do with this now? Not why did this happen to me? And this book is very scriptural. I can't think of the author's name off the top of my head. But it was an excellent thing for me, and I was just thinking today I was going to go to my spiritual advisor and say, why did it take me till I was 66 and a half years old to finally understand what peace is in my life?
0: Well, you know, thank you so much for sharing your experience with this book. And, you know, it's a very important thing for us to, I'm trying to find who the author is of this right now. Let me see if I can find that really fast, because people will probably want to order it. The beautiful reality is that, you know, when we understand the way in which God works in our lives, if we understand the fact that through his permissive will, everything that happens to us in our life happens, right? Things only happen by the will of God, either his perfect will for us or his permissive. And your attitude is exactly right. Because here's the thing, when we recognize and realize that God is permitting whatever the problem is, whatever the circumstance is, if he's permitting that, it's because he's got a great work to do in us. And that should right away fill us with joy, and it should fill us with hope that he's going to work all things to the good, just like we're told in sacred scripture. The book is by Connor Gallagher. You Have Only One Problem, Experience the Instant Reward of Trustful Surrender. Is that the book?
1: That's the book. And I will also say this. It is a very easy read.
0: Good.
1: It is not an in-depth theological. It does have scripture in it, but it is a very simple read. I mean, that's why I highly recommend it. You don't have to. I mean, I study the Bible all the time.
0: Yes. Yeah. Well, Jim, you know, what you're sharing with us is very important. And as I was saying, this whole business, once we know that whatever is happening to us right now is replete with grace from heaven, the grace that we need to shoulder the weight that this situation or burden might be causing us. But in addition to that, greater graces that God wants to work out in us by way of it, which could be a virtue, which could be a lesson that he's teaching us, which could be a dependency upon him that we've never experienced before. But thank you. I'm so happy that you found this book. I'm so happy that you found peace. I'm so happy that no matter what age we are, it is never too late to benefit by the Lord. I don't know if we can get to Shannon or not. I'm kind of looking towards my producer here to tell me, Vanessa. But if we can get to Shannon, let's get Shannon on the air really fast. Okay, we've got her on the air. Good morning, Shannon in Orlando, Florida, listening via Sirius XM Station 130. How are you?
2: I'm blessed. How about yourself?
0: Very well, thank you. So what is your glory to God moment this week? I'm eager to hear.
2: So my glory to God is that on Wednesday, I ordinarily always pray for my husband an extra rosary. And, of course, I wanted to make sure that I did it that day because it was our wedding anniversary.
0: Beautiful. Beautiful.
2: But my alarm went off to do my rosary while I was at the grocery store, so I hit snooze and forgot about it.
0: Oh, no.
2: And when I got home, I was like, oh, there was something about Wednesday. I can't remember what. And I'm sitting there, and I look over at Father Don Calloway's book, and I'm like, I know I remember even reading something. And then I remember that I had highlighted something and I couldn't find it. So I prayed to St. Joseph to lead me to it. And so I did. In the first Wednesdays of the month that he had...
0: We're almost out of time, Shannon. I mean, we are really tight on time here. But I'm thinking you prayed that rosary, and that's a glory to God report to end on today, friends. God bless you now. Bye-bye.
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9: Yes.
8: And what is your question?
9: I'm 15 years old, and 2 years ago, when I was 13, my father, who I had a very special relationship with, passed away. And after that, my mother remarried someone who I adore. He's a really wonderful man, and recently we found out that he has cancer. And I've always been taught to just accept what happens in your life and realize that it was something that God has planned for you. But sometimes I have trouble with the fact that I try to be a good person, like, all of my life, and these horrible things seem to happen, and I've always wondered why. And I thought that maybe you could give a little bit of insight into that.
8: Well, sweetheart, well, God allows these things to happen to us. He does not ordain them. But he allows them to happen for our greater good. Hard to understand, huh? In your mother's womb, he knit you together and brought you forth to know him and to love him and to accept the trials of this life like he did, always giving it to his Father. You give it to Jesus. And there will come upon you a peace and a joy you've never had before.
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10: If an atheist were to take his claim that there's no God to its logical conclusion, he'd have to admit that life is meaningless because it's just a cosmic accident and that people have no real worth. Think about it. If we have no soul, then we're no more than matter, springs and widgets that achieved self-awareness. The atheist George Wald said, quote, 400 years ago, there was a collection of molecules named Shakespeare, which produced Hamlet. And Bertrand Russell said that all man's achievement will be buried beneath the debris of a universe. Universe in ruins. Of course, you might meet an atheist with a sense of purpose or high moral standards, but that's not because of their belief that life's an accident and man is just highly evolved space sludge. It's because atheists were created with a purpose. They have a soul that's drawn to truth, beauty, and goodness, and they were made in the image and likeness of God, just like you and me. And you don't have to believe in gravity to have it pull you to the ground. This is Chris Stefanik from RealLifeCatholic.com.
11: Hello, this is Father Thomas Morrow. In the name of the Father, and of the Son, and of the Holy Spirit, amen. Let us pray for the end of the terrible crime of abortion in our country and in our world. We praise you, God, for the gift of life, a most precious gift that is the foundation of all that we do, especially our giving thanks to you for this gift. This gift is yours to give and yours to take. We rejoice in this gift. And we ask you to help us, to help other people realize that this is something we do not have the right to take on our own initiative, but we must honor and preserve this gift out of reverence for you and for what you have given us. We praise you for all your gifts. In the name of the Father, and of the Son, and of the Holy Spirit, amen.
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13: The agenda for Pope Leo's extraordinary consistory in late June has changed, while the Archdiocese of Washington dismisses its designated exorcist. Father Gerald Murray is here with analysis. And the HHS is warning of the dangers of excessive screen time for kids and teens. What are the risks? HHS Deputy Assistant Secretary Dr. Stephanie Herodopoulos is here to explain. And Dr. Paul Kangor shares his new biography of Pope Leo XIV, American Pontiff. The world over begins right now.

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1: A warm welcome to all of you joining us in the United States and the world over as we celebrate our 30th year. I got to get a parade or do something to commemorate the big occasion. We've got a great show for you tonight. If you'd like to comment, send me an X post. I'm at Raymond Arroyo, and you can always find me at Arroyo Grande Show on YouTube. Some big news from the Vatican. Pope Leo is dropping liturgy from his upcoming extraordinary consistory of cardinals. Meanwhile, Cardinal Mario Grech kickstarts the implementation mode of synodality this week. And the Archbishop of Washington fires his exorcist. Here with analysis of all of that is canon lawyer, priest of the Archdiocese of New York, Father Gerald Murray, half of the papal posse. A letter from Cardinal Ray, Father, the Dean of the College of Cardinals, went out to the sacred

0: College this week, and it outlined the agenda of that extraordinary consistory of cardinals taking place between June 26th and 27th at the Vatican. There will be four sessions. An international situation will be considered, the Pope's AI encyclical and just war theory, and the encyclical's broader themes, as well as synodality implementation. Father, when you look at that, what jumps out at you about this agenda? I mean, there are two sessions on this new encyclical.
1: Yeah, well, it does jump out to me that the topics that were postponed at the last January consistory are not being taken up. Those topics were liturgy and the Roman Curia, the reform of the Roman Curia. So when the January consistory was called, they were given four topics, and then just before the meeting began, they were told, pick two topics, we don't have time for all four. So the two topics that were left off the agenda, then the natural thought was, well, they'll take them up in the spring because they were considered important enough to talk about in January. But the Pope has decided otherwise. Secondly, what jumps out to me again is that out of the four sessions, there's only going to be one session with free interventions. But in that session, there's going to be before they begin free discussions, there's going to be a presentation on the synod, on synodality, next stage by the synod office. So in other words, it won't even be a full session to talk, and then each one gets 3 minutes. For me, that's not the right way to approach this. I mean, it's perfectly fine for the Holy See and the Pope to say, let's talk about topics I pick, but then give people time to make free interventions. We just say, well, Holy Father, I agree with you or I disagree, and I'd also like in the future we take up this, that, or the other thing. And then also to state some reasons, you know, for what's being said. So I see here an exercise in bureaucratic control and leaving out what I think is a very important topic, the liturgy, which we were told was going to be discussed back in January, never was and won't be now.
0: Let's talk about that. The Holy Father himself, in a Christmas letter to the cardinals, expressed the hope, and I'm going to quote here, of in-depth theological, historical, and pastoral reflection on the Church's liturgical life. Now, that has been widely expected to be one of the major sessions of the consistory, Father. Why do you think that's been omitted? I mean, arguably, of all these topics, AI, synodality, what is more important to the daily life of any Catholic than the liturgy and the way we practice it?
1: Yes, I think it's a very important topic, and certainly this is one of the most contentious things that Pope Francis did, which was basically try to shut down the traditional Latin Mass in the Universal Church, and that caused a lot of resentment. We also have to remember on July 1st, a couple of days after this consistory closed, the Society of St. Pius X is planning to consecrate four men as bishops against the papal will, and we've already been told, according to canon law, this is precisely what's going to happen. There's going to be a declaration of excommunication because this is being viewed as a schismatic act and is certainly an act in violation of canon law. So if we were going to talk about, you know, the liturgy, some of it would spill over, I'm sure, into a question of, well, what do we do in the church with those who are devoted to the traditional Latin Mass? Instead, those important discussions are being shelved. Now, they could conceivably be brought up in the first session, but again, that's more or less about international relations and how that affects different dioceses and the like. So I would say if you're going to cancel two topics, the Roman Curia and the liturgy, at least give an explanation why. Or say we're going to postpone this to the next meeting afterwards. But just dropping them without any comment, I think that was a mistake.
0: Yeah, and as you rightly pointed out, and I'd forgotten, that this was initially part of the first consistory, then it was holed over to this one. Now it's getting rolled over again. I mean, what do we hide it? Why won't we have this discussion, you know, and allow the cardinals free voice to discuss what's actually happening in their dioceses and archdioceses all over the world? This is critically important. Two of the four sessions of this upcoming consistory are devoted to Magnifica Humanitas. That was the Pope's AI encyclical. Cardinal Ray's letter asks the cardinals specifically to reflect on how to reaffirm what the encyclical states about the just war theory being outdated. Now, Father, the Church has a 2,000-year tradition of legitimate national defense. What does it mean when the Pope calls that teaching outdated? And how do you update it?
1: Well, this is a very puzzling categorization, because just war theory or just war teaching is an application of the moral law, which governs human behavior individually and as groups, and applying that to the situation in which people take up arms and then have to respond in kind in order to defend their interests. Now, in Magnificat Humanitas, it says this is an outdated teaching. It says saving the legitimate right to self-defense. This is a can of worms. How can you say it's outdated if, on the other hand, it's useful for interpreting our right to self-defense? This was, again, a very sloppy enunciation of a teaching, because there's no moral category called outdated teachings. It doesn't exist. There are teachings whose applications will change over time. Certainly teachings about the use of force will depend on what kind of force exists. You know, you're going from bows and arrows to nuclear weapons. Yeah, you have to have discussions about how you apply the law and the moral teaching. But, you know, this reminds me of saying the death penalty is inadmissible, which is what Pope Francis said. There is no moral category of inadmissible. That's a legal category and you know, concerns evidence and testimony in court proceedings. So, again, for the cardinal to say the discussion about this topic is about how to reaffirm it, he's already saying anybody who disagrees with this characterization is not part of the discussion, because that's not what we're here to talk about. That's stacking the deck in one direction. If we can't tolerate legitimate criticism when teachings are given that are either unclear or contradictory, then we're not asking for the cardinals to basically give us that, you know, gospel frankness that Pope Francis and now Pope Leo, you know, want to hear. Let the cardinals talk, let them say what they believe in, and defend it with reasoning.
0: Yeah. Yeah, the final session takes up the implementation of the Synod on Synodality. And this week, we should point out for the audience, Cardinal Mario Grech, the Secretary General of the Synod, he opened something called the 2026 Inclusive Governance Symposium. This is happening in Rome, Father. He spoke of the co-responsibility as a mature expression of genuine participation in the Church. Grech described inclusivity not merely as an ecclesial strategy. So what he's talking about is lay participation in governance of the Church. And he says that is our path to Easter. And regarding actual synodal implementation, he said this: any synodal implementation of processes concerning the participation of the lay faithful in the governance of the Church must therefore take place within the reception of the Council's ecclesiology of the people of God, and engage seriously with the relationship between laity and hierarchy. Father, what is Cardinal Grech actually advancing here, and where do you think that language leads the Church?
1: Well, we've talked about this topic numerous times. It has to do with a theory that I consider to be false, that baptism confers on people the right to exercise governance in the Church. The Church has always taught and practiced that the reception of holy orders gives you a share in the role of Christ, priest, prophet, and king, and that you are ordained in order to rule, sanctify, and teach the people of God. So the governance in the Church is in the hands of the shepherds, not the sheep. And this is important, because the Church is not a human creation. It's a gift from Christ to us, and he set it up in a particular way. He had many disciples, men and women. Lots of people followed him, you know, thousands of people. He had 12 apostles. He took from the disciples 12 men, made them the first priests, and gave them the power to be the shepherd. He said to Peter, feed my sheep. You know, he said, baptize all nations, teach them to observe everything I've commanded you. So there is all the roles: to govern, to sanctify, to teach. Now, what is this lay governance all about? It's democratization in the Church, Raymond, and this is very, very troubling. Because the implication of this thinking is the Church has been on the wrong track for 20 centuries. In other words, that the bishops and the Pope and the priests, that they are the governors of the Church, that they have right to tell people what to do, what not to do. Now that's going to be transferred into the hands of lay people. That goes against Catholic ecclesiology. There is nothing, I'll say this quite clearly, nothing in the documents of Vatican II that talks about lay governance. So to say this is a maturation or a development to fulfill what Vatican II intended, absolutely not. And if Cardinal Grech believes it, he has to cite the teaching. Which document said it? The main teaching on the Church of Lumen Gentium. That has nothing to do with nothing about lay people governing in the Church.
0: No. And you saw Pope Francis introduce this when he changed certain rules about dicastery heads and prelatures in the Vatican being run by lay people. This is again, it's another opening in this direction. And the question is, where does this end? And what is the ultimate goal here? And I guess we've been concerned about the synodal model being advanced for years now, Father.
1: Well, you know, this ongoing, the synod when it was created was a meeting of bishops, periodic, called by the Pope in order to advise him on the pastoral utility of confronting doctrinal and social issues in the life of the Church. And it's a very good, about evangelization, Christian education, all the rest. Then Pope Francis turned it into a meeting in which lay people would have equal voting rights with bishops, and that it was expected that, you know, there'd be lots of lay people at these meetings, because otherwise we really weren't being synodal, whatever that means. And then synodality becomes a style. So it's like saying, get with it, folks, there's a new style in the Church. Where this all leads, for me, this is an attempt to appease the worldly criticism of the Church, which is that the women and lay people are excluded. They have no power in the Church, therefore you're not being Christian to them. Well, power as the source of all legitimacy and social life, that is not a Christian category. That's a Marxist category. It's a revolutionary principle to take over things over by saying you're illegitimate. In the Church, the all-male priesthood, the all-male episcopate, the all-male pontificate, this is by divine design and decree. This is not a human invention, and we can't get around it.
0: No, and it doesn't mean that you can't have lay involvement. I mean, I think, you know, in areas like accounting or communications, or I mean, there are expertise that the laity can bring. But the question is one of governance, as you mentioned a moment ago, and the hierarchy established within the Church from time immemorial. Cardinal Robert McElroy, the Archbishop of Washington this week, removed Monsignor Stephen Rossetti, the archdiocesan exorcist. Now, Rossetti had served that role for nearly 20 years. McElroy, in a public statement, cited quotes from Rossetti suggesting that many, if not most, UFO sightings could be demonic in nature. According to McElroy's statement, Rossetti's comments, quote, gravely undermine the Church's very precise teaching on the devil, demons, and exorcism, end quote. Father, I mean, Vice President Vance said something similar on a podcast back in April, if memory serves, including some Catholic scholars. My question is, your thoughts on McElroy's decision here and what that teaching on devils and demonology and exorcism might be that Rossetti's run afoul of.
1: Well, yeah, my first thought was that this is rather hasty, because I read this story in the morning and then in the evening this news came out. So you say to yourself, how thorough investigation and an opportunity for Father Rossetti to speak, you know, with the Cardinal Archbishop of Washington to, you know, kind of get his point of view, why he said it, what he meant. I don't know that happened. I'd be surprised if it did. But in any event, why the rush? You know, if the Archbishop's concerned about some statements, you know, it should be clear and apparent to everybody that this was not based on a hasty judgment, which it seems to have been. The Archbishop can determine what he wants to do. I don't dispute that. But okay, the second point, though, the Archbishop asserts that this is grave violation of Catholic teaching. You have to cite the teaching, because the idea that a priest who thinks that UFOs are a manifestation of a demonic power, that's not forbidden in Catholic theology. We know that the devil makes physical appearances in the lives of different saints. St. John Vianney woke up to see a devil lighting a fire in his bedroom, and he said, be gone, you know, and he chased them away. Whatever Father Rossetti is basing his thought on, this is not in direct or any contradiction to Catholic teaching. Now, whether he's right or not, that's another question. Maybe they are, maybe they aren't. But, you know, These are grave consequences that he suffered. His name has been impugned. He lost his office. Mm-hmm. His institution says he's going to move it to another place. In other words, the thing he was doing, the diet.

0: mentality on grounds that are kind of shaky, it does raise a lot of questions. And the blowback has been fierce, we should say. I'll give you the last word.
1: Yes, well, I'm just troubled when people who say things that you don't agree with are then met with the accusation that they're violating Catholic doctrine. That's not clear at all. That's not clear at all. On the other hand, other people say things that clearly violate Catholic doctrine and nothing happens to them. So
0: exactly.
1: You say to yourself, what's going on here? Now, that doesn't mean you can't apply it justly in one case and then it's up to someone else in another. But, you know, let's just say this. It's amazing to me that Father Rossetti could be punished so swiftly without having, sufficient time on either side to address the issues and then to, try to arrive at an amicable conclusion. One conclusion to this could have simply been he makes a statement in his podcast saying, you know, what I said last time, that's my personal opinion. I may be wrong, et cetera, et cetera. But instead it was, you're gone. The archbishop's, that's up to him who he wants to employ as his exorcist. I'm not going to dispute that, but I just don't like the way it happened. Mm-hmm.
0: Yeah, nor do I. Well, we will leave it there. Father Murray, as always, thank you. And look, be sure to catch this week's Prayerful Posse on the Arroyo Grande podcast. Robert Royal Father and I get into a host of other issues, including a Vatican bishop calling for the abolition of religion and God. It's a wowzer. You can find the episode at Arroyo Grande Show on YouTube. Father, thank you.
1: Thank you.
0: A new advisory from the Department of Health and Human Services is raising an alarm about what screens are doing to our children. The Office of the Surgeon General released a sweeping public health advisory this week, warning that excessive screen time among teens and children have become a growing crisis. Joining me now to discuss is family physician and director of National Health Communications for the Office of the Surgeon General, Dr. Stephanie Haridopoulos. Thank you so much for being here. The advisory notes that by the teenage years, the average child is spending more than 4 hours on their screen. That's more time than some of them spend sleeping. Nearly half of adolescents say they lose track of the time they spend online, and we do as well. How did we get here, Doctor? And why did the HHS feel this advisory was necessary now?
2: Thank you, Raymond, for the opportunity to educate your viewers today. You know, excessive screen time and the content on screens really is a huge public health crisis that we face as a nation. As you see, Pope Leo most recently talked about this just a couple weeks ago. I was so happy to see him. As an Italian Catholic myself, I wanted to educate the public on what we found. We did, like you said, a sweeping evidence review of the rigorous gold standard science directed by President Trump and Secretary Kennedy, because we are all about making America healthy again. And we understand it's got to start with the next generation. If they are being exposed at very young ages to excessive screens, as well as what they're viewing, it's going to affect major four things. One, neurocognitive development delays. That could affect their memory, their attention, actually their brain growth. We see decreased cortical brain development. We also are seeing physical harms. That means one in five kids are obese or sedentary. They're sitting on their phones, actually up to 8 hours by the time they're teenagers, which is more their sleep or in school. And that could also affect their eyesight. Myopia, that is. That means when a kid can't see far, it's estimated by 2050 that 40% of adolescents will have myopia. That is a real harm. And also, there's mental health issues. We see what they're watching is causing them to have depression, anxiety, eating disorders. There's exposure to cyberbullying. That's half of kids can be cyberbullied, and exploitation, unfortunately. All of that feed into next happy, healthy adult. And really, academic scores have plummeted since we have seen screens being pervasively used and smartphones since 2010. We are at all-time low in math and reading. So we really need to take control. And this is why this advisory was

0: released just on May 20th with Secretary Kennedy.
1: Dr. Pope Leo, as you mentioned, thought technology overload was such an important threat at this moment to society that he included an emphasis on it in his first encyclical. He writes, "We must now consider the impact of the digital revolution on human freedom, addressing risks to both the mental health of individuals and broader social challenges. The subtler forms of addiction linked to the digital attention economy should not be underestimated." And he writes, "There's an urgent need to promote technologies that strengthen interior freedom by fostering education and digital sobriety and the protection of minors." What can the government do at this point, Doctor, to be really the relief to so many who find themselves caught in this cycle of screen addictions?
0: Well, the advisory in itself was a tool that we had to educate the public. Not only did we compile all the evidence, but then we had toolkits for different stakeholders, whether you're a parent, an educator, a policymaker, if you're a researcher, and by God, also technology companies. What could they do on their own, responsibly, voluntarily, to give better parental controls and less doom scrolling and social media that unfortunately is captivating this compulsive behavior that can lead to addiction? So I applaud everyone that is now coming together wanting to make a difference. You see a lot of legislation coming out, but in the states are the incubators of innovation, and you see states coming up with bell-to-bell policy in school. That means no cell phones during instructional periods at school. I applaud that, and half of the states in the union have already started that, and also limiting the amount of screen use in the young, especially pre-K all the way up to third grade. We don't need to give them one-to-one tablets for instructional use. We need to go back to the basics. We need to go back to teachers being able to have their attention without screens in the way. Yes, we need to be good digital citizens. And by the time we go to high school and college, sure, we should know how to use technology. But you know, you only have one youth. And we should not have that interrupted by technology affecting their overall health.
1: This advisory lays out what you're calling the five D's for families: discuss, do, delay, divert, and disconnect. Doctor, take us through each of those quickly, and what does that actually look like in a household with a young child or a teenager?
0: Well, as a mother of three, I totally get it as a parent, how difficult this can be. But, you know, summer's upon us. I really do think that this is a great time to come up with a media plan. So let's have a discussion. Let's talk about the harms. Get the kids to understand why. The why behind it, I think, matters. And so the media plan can encompass maybe no screens during family time at dinner. Instead, talk, tell stories, talk about your day. Isn't that wonderful? Maybe at night, no screens before bed, read a book, do a storytelling time. I think all of that is wonderful ideas. And maybe in the car, no screens in the car. Let's have the captivated audience to talk. Then do model. Let's lead by example. If we're always as adults in our phones or on our screens, the kids are going to emulate that. So model good behavior, delay the screens as long as you can, because we do know that it affects brain development. So, and smartphones for as late as you can. I'm not going to tell people exactly when you will make those decisions. You know, and divert. If a child is, you know, you're trying to take a phone away or a screen away, and they are acting out, they're hiding, they're lying about it, or their behavior's bad, and it looks like they have a problem, you know, divert them to a positive activity. Arts and crafts. Let's do, exercise together outside. Maybe even family game night, board games. I remember loved doing that. We have the best memories with our kids when we do those types of activities. And then a digital disconnect. Yeah, every so often, it's not a bad idea to disconnect from the world. And what we want people to do is go outside and live real life, touch grass. You see all these, this movement and culture shift where kids in college and high school are saying, hey, hang up and hang out, or scroll less and be best. I'll tell you, I think it matters when the kids are actually talking about that. And that's why there's a youth section to the cool toolkit, not talking down to kids, mm-hmm. but lifting them up. What could they do to fix this problem for their future? They recognize it's a problem too.
1: And you recommend no screen time for children under 18 months, which you see these babies that...
0: Right.
1: restaurants, and they prop the television screen in front of them. I mean, it's ridiculous. Under an hour a day for children under six, and no more than 2 hours ages 6 through 18, not counting what they encounter in school. Doctor, right. How do you enforce any of this when the schools themselves are inflicting tablets on so many of these kids?
0: It's true. And that's why you're going to see a culture shift away from that. Parents are demanding that schools do not do that, and that it should be easy for them to opt out. And I think there's buyer's remorse on a lot of this one-to-one tablets in schools, because it has been so frustrating for the teachers to be able to do what they know best. Look, we know our brains work better when we're holding a book and we're reading it, and we are having paper in our hands, and we are writing and we are highlighting. That's how we retain and we have better memory. I think that that is so important, to bring the basics back. So I have my tagline, live real life, get active, and eat real food is what you're going to hear over and over again at the Department of Health and Human Services with Secretary Kennedy.
1: Yeah, I love it. I agree with all of that. That's great. No, it's important for families. Have communal activities, go out into the world, have real life experiences, and not live through the cell phone or with a cell phone in your face. Dr. Stephanie Haradopoulos, thank you so much for being here and for your insights.
0: Thank you, Raymond, for having me on your show.
1: Over on the Arroyo Grande podcast, I sat down with author and historian Victor Davis Hanson. We discussed patriotism, national identity, and the forces shaping our country's future. And in a deeply personal segment, Hanson shares the story of his recent battle with lung cancer and the near-death experience that transformed his perspective on faith, gratitude, and the meaning of life. Victor, last December you underwent a surgery, I know, to remove a cancerous lobe
2: Yes.
1: on your right lung. The surgery Yeah. was successful, and then there was an emergency procedure
2: Yes.
1: post-op. How had your faith sustained you through that? And tell me about your recovery.
2: The surgeon was very good, and it was a very large mass that had been misdiagnosed because it's known, a mucinous adenoma carcinoma is very rare in the lung. Mm. And it's kind of like a jellyfish, and inside it there's a tumor, but the jellyfish may or may not be also, it was about the size of a softball.
1: Wow.
2: And I was going to a lot of these doctors, they take an MRI. These were good doctors, and they said, you know what? It's long COVID damage. You had long COVID. It's pneumonia. You live in the valley. It's valley fever. And I finally found a pulmonologist at Stanford, was retired, and he just said, if that was true, it should not be growing, but it's growing. You need a biopsy, and I don't mean a needle biopsy. So on Christmas, they knocked me out and went down and clipped it and brought it out. And it was a very rare but identifiable. And I think out of 6,000 surgeries at Stanford, they see this mutation about 5 or 6 times. It's a non-smoker's. Wow. And it was kind of weird. And all I remember is in 30 minutes, they said, Victor, this is great. In 3 months, you'll be fine. And then it was code blue. He's bleeding. And by the time they got me back in, I bled 3 liters, which was 60%.
1: Wow.
2: And then... I had a kind of a near-death experience, you know, when I lost all that blood. And one of the people there told me I had 10 minutes from bleeding out. And that was it. I kind of felt elevated, and I was trying to get home to this farm where it's been in my family for 150. Mm. And every time I was floating down, I couldn't get here. It was foggy, and I couldn't get here. And then all of a sudden, for a brief moment, I landed on the balcony, and everything was good.
1: The full Arroyo Grande episode featuring Victor Davis Hanson is on YouTube at Arroyo Grande Show or wherever you get your podcasts, Spotify, Apple, iHeart. 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And, of course, this week's Prayerful Posse is one for the books. 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He's a New York Times bestselling author, historian, and professor of political science at Grove City College, as well as editor of the American Spectator. His books on Reagan and the papacy and the Cold War have really defined a generation of Catholic scholarship. His latest, American Pontiff, Pope Leo XIV and His Plan to Heal the Church, is the first extensive biography of the first American pope. Please welcome back to the program Dr. Paul Kangor. Paul, thanks for being here. Your subtitle promises a plan by Leo to heal the church. But help us understand the man first. I mean, you spent considerable time tracing his roots from Chicago, his time with the Augustinians, his 2 decades as a missionary bishop in Peru. What don't we know about Robert Prevost, and how might it reshape the church?
3: Well, thanks, Raymond. Good to be with you again. I'm at your studio. We actually orchestrated a coup of you while you were gone, Chris and I.
1: So,
3: but didn't know there was a job opening here. No, thank you very much. And there's a lot that we don't know about him. In fact, when he walked out onto that loggia May 8th, 2025, I got to admit, I didn't know anything about him at all. And my initial reaction to it, and in fact, he was, if you looked at longer lists of the Papa Bile candidates, Edward Penton had a really good list of a couple dozen candidates. He was there, but he was way down there. And I got to tell you, I shouldn't admit this, right? As somebody who studies the church, papal historian. But when I first saw his name on the list, I got to admit, I said, who is Robert Francis Prevost, right? And the Italians would call him the least American of the Americans, right? And when he was picked, in fact, when the proto-deacon, Cardinal Mamberti, came out and said, you know, Robertum Francisco, and we said Robert, I thought at first, Robert Serra. They picked Robert Serra. And then Franciscum, and I thought, okay, who's this? And then the translator said, Prevost. They picked the American, and I thought, Prevost? And I was with two of my colleagues at the American Spectator, and they said, what, you know, what do you think? And I said, I'm speechless. I got an interview request right away from CNN, another from Newsmax. They said, I'm not going to come on and fake this. I know absolutely nothing about this guy. And then when he came out, and his first words, right, and he came out, and I thought to myself, wow, he looks like a pope, right? He actually looks like a pope. And then he came out very pensively, and he kind of folded his hands like this. And I found out from people who grew up with him in Little Dalton, Illinois, they said from the time he was a little boy, he would pray like that, right? And he kind of composes himself, he kind of swallows, and you can tell he thought about what he was going to say. And his first words in Italian, La pace sia con tutti voi, peace be with all of you. And the translator said that, and the whole crowd just kind of, oh, right, like those are good words from this mystery man that we know nothing about. He went on in his written oration there, which was about 600 words, he used the word peace 10 times. And he said, after peace be with all of you, he said, these were the first words of the risen Christ to the apostles in the upper room after the resurrection. When Peter is there and he's thinking, last time I saw this guy, I denied him 3 times, right? So he puts him at ease. Jesus does the apostles. Peace be with all of you. And in the same way, the new Holy Father, I thought, put me and a lot of people at ease when they thought that this guy we know nothing about, he at least greeted us by saying, peace be with all of you. And so far, in the first year of his papacy, I think that's, you know, quite honestly, and I don't mean to sound, you know, sentimental or sugarcoated, but peace has really been the dominant theme. It's got him in trouble to some degree with Donald Trump, right? But, you know, against war, against the war with Iran. But peace has been the theme of his papacy through the first year.
1: What don't we know about him? What did you discover that surprised you?
3: Well, a lot. But I would say, among other things, since I just said that the Italians saw him as the least American of the Americans, he's actually a very American American. And a number of different groups right away did analyses of his family tree and his ancestral roots. In fact, Professor Gates with the Finding Your Roots program said this is the most diverse family tree we think we've ever discovered in our research. His family, First of all, he's from Chicago, which is the melting pot of melting pots, right? Not just in America, but in the world. His mother is, man, she French, Creole, you know, mulatto is the word that they use, right? Black, partly black ancestors. He quite possibly had slaves in his family background. Haiti, Dominican Republic. And then you go on the father's side, you have roots in the old world, France, Italy. So this guy has, you know, just the Roman Catholic Church, Catholic means universal. This may well be the most universal pope that we've ever had. I mean, prior to JP II, you had 455 consecutive years of nothing but Italian popes. And then Francis was actually Italian, although he was, you know, raised in Argentina. But this is probably the most ethnically diverse pope we've ever had. And in that case, you know, he's kind of a quintessentially American pope.
1: Before becoming pope, he ran the dicastery for bishops, which is arguably the most consequential post in Rome outside of the Secretariat of State. Paul, what did his time there reveal about how he thinks about episcopal appointments? And are we seeing that play out in the type of bishops he's choosing?
3: Yeah, I think we are seeing it play out. And I look, a big part of why he was picked, and you know, I don't say this with any offense or to attack Pope Francis, right? My chapter on Francis in the book is called "I Want a Mess: The Francis Papacy." That was a word Francis used several times. I want a mess, and I defended Francis over and over and over again, right? But by the end of the 12 years, everybody in the church, I don't like the terms liberal, conservative, but the liberals, the conservatives, the moderates, they were all tired of the chaos and confusion. The liberals, in the end, didn't get anything that they wanted. The German cardinals didn't get anything that they wanted. When this guy was picked, and from what we can tell from the reports from Vaticanista's Italian journalists, he got 108 votes, Raymond. 108 out of 133 cardinal electors by the fourth ballot. So that's a consensus pick. And in the immediate hours after he was chosen, the praise came in from voices in the church as diametrically diverse as Father James Martin and Cardinal Burke, Robert Serra, Cardinal Tagle, right? So they saw in this guy somebody who would bring a sense of stability and normalcy back to the papacy, somebody who wouldn't get on a plane 40,000 feet in the air and say something that seemed like it might call into question, you know, a thousand years of church doctrine. So they see him as a force of stability. Now the last few months have been a little chaotic because of the exchanges with Donald Trump, right?
1: Yeah, I was about to say.
3: but prior to that,
1: you're right. The kind of off-the-cuff magisterium, which, of course, it wasn't, but it felt that way to viewers at home, that was something that caused such chaos during the Francis era. And I have to say, just from my own perspective, though I love the fresh sound bites, it does create a cauldron of chaos.
3: Right.
1: And I'm a little, you know, I think disturbed by Pope Leo's constant coming out every week to the press scrum and feeling he has to talk to them. That, you know, the Pope has better ways of communicating in more precise ways, and I still prefer those ways. I want to go back to the subtitle of your book, Pope Leo XIV, His Plan to Heal the Church. In Leo's mind, what about the church needs healing, and what is his plan?
3: The chaos. I think to stop the chaos and division. This guy is going to make changes quietly, right? And in the first year, people said, do you think he will change Cardinal Tuco Fernandez, right? Will he be switched out? Cardinal Parolin, right, China. And my response to that was not right away, right? Frankly, the biggest surprise to me was accepting Cardinal Dolan's resignation. I didn't expect that. I thought a bold move in the last few days was with Argal at EWTN, right? Monsi Alvarado. And, you know, I think as the months and years go on, you'll see him becoming more of who he is. And by the way, I said I'd like to avoid political stuff with him. He appears to be a Republican. All right. We know, and I share in the book, the Pope, Leo XIV, Robert Francis Prevost, voted in the Illinois Republican primaries repeatedly once he came back to America in the 2010s, right? 2012, 2014, 2016, 2018. Voted by absentee ballot from the Vatican in 2024. Never in the Democratic primaries, always in the Republican primaries. And I wrote a piece on this for the American Spectator called, you know, Calling the Pope Liberal. If you go back and look at his background and his beliefs on issues from abortion to marriage to gender to sexuality, homosexuality, this guy, well, I say he's a conservative, but he's really just a Catholic, right? I mean, he has traditional Catholic views. And go back to the 1970s at Villanova, he started the pro-life club at Villanova University. He participated in the first Marches for Life. So this is somebody who is, you know, not a leftist, not a liberal, and, you know, frankly, I don't think he's a Democrat. I think the Pope's a Republican. So this is somebody they think Donald Trump, you know, beyond like the war with Iran, if and when he meets with Pope Leo, and I think he will, one, he's going to be surprised at how much he likes him, gets along with him, but he's going to find out that he's somebody that doesn't disagree with him as much as he, as perhaps President Trump thinks that he does, including on immigration, by the way.
1: Paul, you've written a wonderful piece about what Leo's pontificate means to the cause of Venerable Fulton Sheen, a cause near and dear to my heart. I was part of that guild that launched the cause, oh, gosh, 20-something years ago. Two sons of Illinois here. Sheen's about to be beatified in September. Leo told a young couple in Rome that Sheen had an influence on him. What does this tell us about what Leo sees in the soon-to-be-beatified, blessed Fulton Sheen?
3: Yeah, I love that story. About this time last summer, a young couple from that met at the at St. Mary's Cathedral in Peoria, Illinois, which is where Fulton Sheen's body is to this day. And they said, we believe that Fulton Sheen played an important part in our courtship and our marriage. What do you think you could do, Holy Father, right, to advance his cause of beatification, canonization? And right there on the spot, Leo told them, he said, oh, yeah, my family grew up watching Fulton Sheen. And as you saw, Raymond, and I've watched the world over many times, you and Robert Royal talking about this, Sheen's cause was moving right along. And then all of a sudden, bam, it just seemed to stop. And we all thought, what's going on here, right? It hit a brick wall several years ago, didn't go anywhere else. And I actually speculate at the end of the book, I have this kind of weird close about, call it at a very American postscript, where I lament that Sheen's no longer going to be the most famous American Catholic, right? It's now going to be Pope Leo XIV. And I thought, what might he do to advance the cause of Sheen's beatification, canonization? Well, I don't know how much of what's happening right now is with a push from the Holy Father, but since January of this year, just several 8 months into the papacy of Pope Leo, it's suddenly back on track, and it's moving with speed now.
1: He even had a public address this week where where the Pope said, you know, praised Sheen and remembers watching him and spoke, you know, very affectionately about him and the huge evangelical influence he had, not only in the United States, but around the world. So that's another wonderful, you know, bright light in this year. Paul, we will leave it there. American Pontiff, Pope Leo XIV and His Plan to Heal the Church by Paul Kangor is available at bookstores everywhere and online. Thank you, Paul.
3: Thanks, Raymond. Good to be with you again.
1: California, the bluest of the blue states, held primary elections this week, and some of the results are stunning. A British-born tech entrepreneur running for governor as Republican is leading his Democratic challenger. And another former reality star is actually competitive in the mayoral race in Los Angeles. Are Golden State voters ready to move in a new direction? Here with analysis, I'm joined by investigations editor at the Washington Examiner and seasoned political reporter Sarah Bedford. Thank you for being with us. Before we get into the specific races, California hasn't elected a Republican governor since Schwarzenegger in 2006, Sarah. When we look at these primary results and you see Steve Hilton performing the way he has, he's in the lead now, is this a genuine political realignment or is it still too early to say?
4: Well, it's very clear that California voters are fed up with the status quo. The state has been mismanaged for years. It's bleeding wealth. It's bleeding families and companies. And so voters are really dissatisfied. None of the candidates really, except for Steve Hilton and the other Republican in the race, Chad Bianco, who is not in contention for moving on to the runoff, Nobody ran really on challenging that status quo except Steve Hilton, and that's why you see him in the lead. He'll probably have some structural issues once that Democratic vote is consolidated behind one candidate rather than like a dozen, which it was in the primary stage. But certainly what you're seeing in California statewide and in Los Angeles is a lot of frustration from voters.
1: What do you make of the story that officials there are now saying it could take weeks until we have a final tally of this vote count? I mean, Sarah, how can you do this in a major state like California? How can they not turn in results? Why is it taking weeks to count the vote?
4: Well, it's emblematic of the broader problems in the state, right? They can't get anything done. They can't run their social services programs. They can't rebuild houses after fires. They can't clear homeless encampments. They can't educate children for tens of thousands of dollars per pupil. And obviously, they're struggling to count the ballots in the state that the election system, by design, maximizes how many ballots can be counted, even if it's at the expense of voter confidence, prompt results. And, you know, it's no wonder that voters are so frustrated that not even elections can be run properly. I mean, everything from the fire station to the governor's mansion has been so mismanaged over the past few years.
1: Well, Steve Hilton is an old pal of mine. I mean, I knew him at Fox. I did his show often. He was, of course, a Downing Street advisor to David Cameron in the UK. He's not your typical California Republican. And his primary numbers are strong. Right now, with 58% of votes counted, Hilton is at 27% of the vote. His nearest Democratic challenger, Javier Becerra, is at 25%. Do you think he has an actual path to the general election once that Democratic vote starts consolidating?
4: It'll be difficult for him because you'll see you also have more than a million votes right now for Tom Steyer, the billionaire who largely self-funded his campaign and ran to Becerra's left. Once you have only one Democratic standard bearer, then you are already have, you know, 2 million votes at least behind that guy, whereas Steve Hilton hasn't yet cracked 1.5 million. And we should say there's millions of ballots left to be counted. So the final numbers that we're playing with might be different. Hilton could have an uphill battle, but the contours of the race change dramatically once it is a two-man contest and it's not Becerra defending someone from his left and his right. So those fundamentals could change before November.
1: I want to talk about former reality TV star Spencer Pratt, who has been running this insurgent mayoral campaign. Bass, a Democrat, the current mayor of L.A., has around 35% of the vote with about 62% of the expected votes counted, according to the Associated Press. Pratt is running second at 29.9%. Does Pratt's showing tell us something about the mood of L.A. voters? Specifically,
4: absolutely.
1: And are citizens voting because of homelessness and crime and the drug problem and of course the terrible mishandling of the Palisades fire?
4: That's exactly what they're voting on, Raymond. I mean, it's clear that they are fed up with the leadership of Karen Bass. She's the first incumbent Los Angeles mayor not to win outright, that is, crack 50% of the vote in more than 20 years. So this is not a typical result for an incumbent. It shows just how much Angelenos want change. Nitya Raman, who is also running in this primary to Bass's left, she was someone who represented more of the same for Los Angeles. When this is boiled down to a contest just between Pratt and Bass, there are really specific frustrations that the rest of California doesn't necessarily share this particular political contest. I think Bass could honestly have a hard time getting reelected when she's not even cracking 40%, and the rest of the vote, the anti-Bass vote, is split between multiple people right now and not lined up behind Pratt.
1: California has been a one-party operation for 30 years, with high taxes, aggressive regulation, billions spent on homelessness. Sarah, are voters ready, you think, to hold those in the current administration as well as those before it responsible? And are the Republicans simply outgunned because so many Republican and conservative voters have moved out of the state?
4: Well, it's true that Republicans are outgunned. The state Republican Party has been gutted after years of, like you mentioned, one-party rule in California. But we're a long way from peak woke. You know, there's a lot of liberal orthodoxies about how to deal with crime and homelessness that are no longer shared by a majority of Democratic voters. And in fact, Democratic voters, I think, have gotten a lot more realistic about the ways those problems need to be solved. And Donald Trump, I think, has a lot to do with this, maybe not in the way you'd expect, but a Democratic voter who might abhor what Trump has done looks at the way he's governed and saw, you know, you really can just come in and do things if you have the will. Why aren't our leaders just fixing things? And so they might vote for the leader who they think actually has the will to change the status quo.
1: Yeah. Sarah, we will leave it there. You can follow Sarah Bedford's reporting on X at Sarah C. Bedford. Thank you, Sarah.
4: Thank you.
1: And that is all the time we have for now. Be sure to catch us next week. Until then, we'll be scouting the world over for all that is seen and unseen. On behalf of the staff and crew of EWTN News, thank you for watching. I'm Raymond Arroyo. Bye now.

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8: Hi, this is Mike Aquilina with a few words about St. Cyprian. Cyprian was born to a rich family in Carthage, North Africa. As an adult, he converted to Christianity, and soon he was named bishop of his city. He led the church through a time of multiple crises, including persecution. He himself died a martyr.

0: The Eucharist is the test of true discipleship. Jesus' teaching about the real presence is a hard saying indeed, surpassing the limits of human reason. It is a divine mystery, and yet we can grow ever deeper in our understanding and appreciation of that mystery. Find out how, next on Breaking the Bread. This Sunday, we celebrate Corpus Christi, the body and blood of Christ. The Holy Eucharist is given to us as a challenge and a promise. That's how Jesus presents it in the gospel. He doesn't make it easy for those who hear him. They're repulsed and offended at his words. Even when they begin to quarrel, he insists on describing the eating and drinking of his flesh and blood in starkly literal terms. Four times in this week's reading, Jesus uses a Greek word, tragein, that refers to a crude kind of eating, a gnawing or a chewing. He's testing their faith in his word, as our first reading describes God testing Israel in the wilderness. The heavenly manna was not given to satisfy the Israelites' hunger, as Moses explained. It was given to show them that man does not live by bread alone, but by every word that proceeds from the mouth of God. In our psalm also, we see a connection between God's word and the bread of life. We sing of God filling us with finest wheat and proclaiming his word to the world. In Jesus, the living Father has given us his word, made flesh, come down from heaven for the life of the world. Yet as the Israelites grumbled in the desert, many in this week's gospel cannot accept that word. Even many of Jesus' own followers grumble and abandon him after this discourse. But his words are spirit and life, the words of eternal life. In the Eucharist, we are made one flesh with Christ. We have his life in us and have our life because of him. This is what Paul means when he calls the Eucharist a communion or participation in Christ's body and blood. We become in this sacrament nothing less than partakers of the divine nature. This is the mystery of faith that Jesus asks us to believe, and he gives us his promise that sharing in his flesh and blood that was raised from the dead, we too will be raised up on the last day. This is Scott Hahn for Breaking the Bread.
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6: Welcome to Vatican Insider on a weekend that features the start of Pope Leo's six-day trip to Spain, his fourth international apostolic trip. He'll visit Madrid, Barcelona, and the Canary Islands, addressing the themes of peace, disarmament, unity, youth, culture, new technologies, and migration. And he will encourage a church that, as a press briefing said, still has much to say on many levels. Stay tuned after the news segment for the interview segment and part two of my conversation during a recent visit to Washington, D.C. with Frank and Mary Frost of Frank Frost Productions. We talk more this week about their Hallmark documentary on Pierre Teilhard de Chardin called Teilhard, Visionary Scientist. They introduce him, the man, the paleontologist, the priest and scientist, to a new generation. This visionary French Jesuit priest, whose relentless effort to reframe his beliefs in the light of evolution led to a paradigm shift in the relationship of science and religion. Okay, now a look back at the news highlights of the past week. Sunday, May 31st. Celebrating the solemnity of the Most Holy Trinity, Pope Leo joined thousands in St. Peter's Square for his weekly Angelus prayer and greeting. He reminded the pilgrims gathered there that the life of the triune God gives peace to our heart, which is often very restless. The Holy Spirit, who brings together the Father and the Son, has been placed in our hearts. Through this, the Church becomes a sacrament of communion, a place of encounter, love, and life, where heaven and earth already touch. On Saturday evening at the Lourdes Grotto in the Vatican Gardens, Pope Leo had led a rosary for peace, and Sunday he returned to the theme of peace during the Angelus in St. Peter's Square, and this in the presence of an estimated 20,000 people. He also renewed his appeal for peace, praying that God would guide world leaders towards a just and lasting peace. Monday, June 1st. In an address to representatives of the Pontifical Mission Societies, Pope Leo invited the entire Church to participate in the annual celebration of World Mission Sunday, and this on the penultimate Sunday in October. He also noted that longtime national director of the Pontifical Mission Societies in the U.S., Venerable Fulton Sheen, will be beatified in September, and he described him as a, quote, light of faith, hope, and love, adding, I myself am a witness of his evangelization when I was growing up. Leo explained that the funds raised on World Mission Sunday provide necessary help to the over 1,100 ecclesiastical circumscriptions that depend on the Dicastery for Evangelization to help them establish necessary ecclesiastical infrastructures and to support diverse missionary initiatives. They also support the administration of 5 colleges in Rome for the ongoing formation of priests and consecrated women and men who come to Rome for studies. Also Monday, Pope Leo received members of the Italian Catholic Guides and Scouts of Europe Association, and he encouraged them to deepen their commitment to faith, service, and Christian witness. He praised the association's 50-year history and its educational mission, rooted in the scouting method developed by Lord Baden-Powell. Through this approach, he said, young people are accompanied toward an encounter with Jesus Christ, whom he described as teacher of the good life, faithful friend, and sure guide on our journey. The Holy Father, as is now customary on Mondays, went to Castel Gandolfo in the afternoon, spent the night, and most of Tuesday, returning to the Vatican Tuesday evening. Also Monday, a papal message dated June 1st was sent to participants in the 3rd open expert meeting on the revision of the World Medical Association's Declaration of Taipei. In it, the Pope noted the urgent ethical challenges posed by rapid technological development. The Declaration of Taipei, by the way, provides ethical guidance on health databases, biobanks, and related medical research. Leo called for stronger safeguards to protect human dignity in the collection and use of health data, and he warned against the growing risk of reducing individuals to exploitable sources of information in the digital age. Also Monday, in a chirograph dated June 1st, Leo XIV established the Fratello Sole Foundation, which will promote, as envisioned in Pope Francis's motu proprio of the same name, a, quote, transition toward a sustainable development model. It contains the commitment to establish an agrivoltaic, a dual-use solar plant, within the extraterritorial area of Santa Maria di Galleria, capable not only of supplying electricity to the radio transmission station, but also of ensuring the complete energy self-sufficiency of Vatican City-State. Tuesday, June 2nd, Pope Leo released his prayer intention for the month of June, and he invited Catholics to pray, quote, for the values of sports, that all sport may promote peace, fraternity, and communion. Also Tuesday, the Vatican announced that Pope Leo appointed Maria Montserrat Alvarado President and Chief Operating Officer of EWTN News, as Prefect of the Dicastery for Communications, effective as of November 1, 2026. Born in Mexico City, Alvarado earned academic degrees from Florida International University and George Washington University. From 2009 to 2023, she held leadership positions at the Beckett Fund for Religious Liberty. Since 2023, she has served in the news division of the Eternal Word Television Network. Wednesday, June 3rd, Pope Leo XIV emphasized the importance of the rite, signs, and symbols of the liturgy to draw us closer to God during his weekly general audience catechesis as he continued reflecting on Vatican II's 1963 Constitution on the Sacred Liturgy, Sacrosanctum Concilium. He said, in our hectic lives, marked by busyness and commotion, the rite of the liturgy, along with its signs and symbols, helps us pause and connect with our inner spiritual life as it draws us closer to Christ and his love. With the solemn simplicity of its rhythms, the rite interrupts our frenetic activities, leading us back to what is essential. The liturgy is woven with signs and symbols. For example, kneeling is a sign of our worship of God, while exchanging the sign of peace points to our ecclesial communion. When we are sprinkled with holy water, we remember our commitment to Christ. The Pope also mentioned that Thursday marks the solemnity of Corpus Christi, and he encouraged the faithful to keep alive the public witness of faith made visible in Corpus Christi processions around the world. Also Wednesday, the Pope addressed U.S. Catholic college presidents and rectors, telling them Catholic education must cultivate not only a love of learning, but also a deep passion for Christ, the truth. Unless Catholic education instills in students a true passion for the truth, and not only intellectual truth, but the truth that is Christ himself, we can hardly expect people to be willing to put forth the effort required to recognize truth and adapt one's life accordingly. Leo expressed his wish that their hearts, quote, be all the more captivated by the beauty of truth and the grandeur of humanity, created by God and redeemed by Christ. Thursday, June 4th was a quiet day for Pope Leo as he prepares his trip to Spain. Friday, June 5th, Pope Leo had several private audiences, including Cardinal Baltasar Reina, Vicar General for the Diocese of Rome, and members of the Episcopal Council. He also received the Director General of UNESCO. In addition, he welcomed the bishops of Myanmar on their mandatory quinquennial ad limina visit, as well as members of the Association of German Catholic Students. Well, those are the week's highlights, but now stay here for part two of my conversation with Frank and Mary Frost about their film, Tallar, Visionary Scientist, and pray that the Pope has a very successful, fruitful visit to Spain.

0: Mother Angelica had a simple goal when she began EWTN, to reach the world with the gospel message. 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
1: Pope Francis tells us, becoming a priest or a man or woman religious is not primarily our own decision. 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
3: The year 450 AD. Nestorius, the Patriarch of Constantinople, claims that there are two persons in Jesus Christ, one divine and one human. Nestorius also objects to calling Mary the Mother of God and renames her Mother of the Savior. In 431 AD, the Emperor Theodosius II convenes the Council of Ephesus, which condemns Nestorius as a heretic. He is banished and dies in exile. 20 years later, at the Council of Chalcedon, Nestorianism is finally vanquished with the proclamation that Jesus is one divine person with both divine and human natures. Jesus is true God and true man who was born, died, and resurrected. Therefore, Mary is indeed the Mother of God.
4: Welcome back to Vatican Insider. Here's Joan Lewis.
5: Welcome back to part two of my conversation during a recent visit to Washington, D.C. with Frank and Mary Frost of Frank Frost Productions. We talk more this week about their Hallmark documentary on Pierre Teilhard de Chardin called Teilhard, Visionary Scientist. They introduce Teilhard de Chardin, the man, the paleontologist, the priest and scientist, to new generations. This visionary French Jesuit priest, whose relentless effort to reframe his beliefs in the light of evolution led to a paradigm shift in the relationship of science and religion.
6: Basically, the search for meaning. And so that's what this movie really is about in some sense, is it's an eternal search for meaning. So if his life led him to through science and the learning about evolution and the accepting evolution, to realize that we lived in a dynamic world, dynamic universe, which was uncommon in the Catholic Church in the beginning of the 20th century, which was very proud of its unmoving...
7: Static view of the universe.
6: Yes.
5: Yeah. Static view of the universe. Oh, yes.
6: His pursuit of that put him in conflict with his religious order and with the church, and that absolutely baffled him. He had something he thought could help the church really talk to science.
5: He wanted to see reconcile Darwinian evolution with Catholic theology.
6: Absolutely.
5: Yeah.
7: Or even beyond Darwinian evolution.
6: Darwinian evolution kind of ended with species. His evolution is cosmic. His notion of evolution takes us back to the very beginning. In other terms in the Catholic Church, we call incarnation. From the very beginning, God was present in the universe. God is the force at the heart of the universe. So God is the heart of evolution. And that insight...
7: He thought he was giving his church a gift, and instead he was rebuked. Because he was out there. I mean,
5: he was a scientist, he was a paleontologist, a man of great faith, obviously, also. And all I could think of when I was preparing the questions for this, but when I was watching the film, and the film is so profound, because his life is so profound, that if you were to take out one aspect of it, or focus on only one aspect, you wouldn't see the whole beautiful tapestry. Because the tapestry is all the little colorful threads woven together in such an amazing design.
6: No, it's beautifully expressed.
7: Yeah.
6: The great challenge to us in making the film was that he's multi-leveled, he's multi-layered.
7: Yes.
6: You can't just tell one piece of the story and think you got a whole story. How do you tell the story without telling the complexity of it?
5: You could do a separate movie on his time in China,
6: absolutely,
5: on his involvement in the discovery of Peking Man. Any one of the words we've just mentioned can be an hour-long interview in itself. It wasn't so much his science that alienated him from the church, though. I mean, his scientific studies or Peking Man or being a paleontologist. But now, he died in 1955, right?
6: Right.
5: So it was 7 years later, after his death, that the Holy Office in Rome issued a warning regarding his works, alleging ambiguities and doctrinal errors, but without specifying them. However, some eminent Catholic figures, especially, you know, Benedict XVI and Pope Francis, they made very positive comments on his ideas since then. The response to his writings by scientists has been divided, but I read that by the late 20th century, Teilhard's thought had gained renewed interest within the Church. And John Paul II, known for his openness to dialogue between faith and science, often emphasized the Church's role in fostering a, quote, culture of encounter between different disciplines, a theme that resonated with Teilhard's vision of a unified, evolving human and cosmic destiny. John Paul's frequent references to, quote, the new evangelization and the need for a spiritual response to modern challenges that echo Teilhard's call for a cosmogenesis.
6: I suspect it's your devotion to John Paul II that makes you such a wonderful articulator of Teilhard right now. That's you really get Teilhard when you talk about those things.
5: You absolutely do. And let's talk about Teilhard today.

0: are sent there, and so many of our bishops come out of Gregorian. So the response we got in all of those places was, you might say, total. And you were personally witnessed that at the Gregorian.
1: Oh, sure.
0: And so you know that this is now percolating as something that the next generation that we talked about,
2: yeah,
0: is now poised to take Teilhard's insights, the same as Father George,
1: exactly,
0: into the next the next generation.
1: As we're talking, it's dawning on me that probably the first, we talked about other films and lives and stories you've told. Who first pointed you to Teilhard? What made you say, hey, we have to do something about on this great man?
0: Now you take us back to the Monitum, the irony of the Monitum, which, by the way, is irony, was that was issued at the time of the beginning of the Second Vatican Council, and Cardinal or at that time Father Ratzinger,
1: yeah,
0: and others, de Lubac, were very instrumental in getting Teilhard's vision into the Vatican, Second Vatican Council.
1: What made you say, oh my gosh, we have to do a documentary?
0: Okay, so the seed was planted back when that Monitum came out, because I was in the seminary, and the seminary and the rectors were directed to be careful not to let their students read.
1: So this Monitum, just for our listeners, it's like an admonition, you know,
0: admonition.
1: Beware.
0: That's exactly what it is. It's an admonition. So as a consequence of human nature, as soon as they said, don't read Teilhard, seminarians started reading Teilhard.
1: Of course, you know.
0: So I read him back in those days, and then I pretty promptly forgot about him until I was doing a pro bono work for Georgetown University, and they had a bust of Teilhard in their library.
1: Oh.
0: And I would look at that and think, we should reconsider this.
1: Yeah.
0: And so.
1: And I should console, by the way, my listeners, because I am going to put on my website when the Friday before this show airs, as you know, I always speak of who my guests are going to be on the weekend. And I will be putting a link up to how they can see the movie on Teilhard, the Visionary Scientist.
0: They will get much more, yeah, out of your interview if they watch that film.
1: Yeah. But, you know, I read something when I was going to learn a little bit about him. I read something so profound. I quoted it on a live radio show I had about 10 days or 2 weeks ago. And my colleague Teresa asked me to reread it. She said, Joan, I have to hear that again. Teilhard de Chardin. Someday, after mastering the winds, the waves, the tides, and gravity, we shall harness for God the energies of love. And then, for a second time in the history of the world, man will have discovered fire. You just want to stop. You want to have a moment of silence and think about that, showing the transformative power of love, and it's as fundamental to human progress as fire.
0: Yes.
1: Do you have a favorite quote, each of you, from Teilhard?
0: That obviously is one of my favorite quotes, because that's how we opened our film.
1: Yeah.
0: But I have another favorite quote, which I can't tell you, because it's I can't say word for word, but he wrote in the Divine Milieu a kind of a prayer, which I call the prayer of final surrender, in which he gives himself, he recognizes death as the point of giving yourself back to God. I wish I could quote that for you. I can send it to you. But
1: wow.
0: That's
1: beautiful.
0: Yeah.
2: It really is.
0: Yeah.
1: I can see where Father Bill George, whom we spoke to several minutes ago, he said he does homilies for funerals. That would be so consoling to a family, giving yourself back to God. And Mary, do you have a favorite quote? Or
2: I do. It's I probably am not going to say it right, but what is it? Trust in the long patience of God, or have patience with the. We're terrible. We should be remembering.
1: Yeah. Well, I didn't tell you I was going to ask you for a direct quote, you know.
2: But just the fact that the timeline, is long.

0: And we have to have patience that that things were going to, like Martin Luther King talking about the arc of justice.
1: Did, when you finished the film, having interviewed so many people, we met one priest just about 20 minutes ago here at Georgetown University. What did you come away with that you kind of went, thank God we did this film?
0: For me, it was that, as you talked about the tapestry, we had to tell all these different parts of his life because we knew, you know, he had been forgotten. And nobody else was going to do this film. It took us 15 years to raise the money to do all the filming.
1: Wow, Mary.
0: And we just couldn't stop because we knew that nobody was going to do it if we didn't do it. And that I was just overwhelmed by how he never gave up. He didn't leave the Jesuits. He went wherever they sent him, and it caused depression in his life. But he had such fidelity to the church and to his vision. And so it was a blessing when he wrote that will that gave all of his papers to Madame Mortier, Mademoiselle Mortier, and she went out and had those books published, bing, bing, bing.
1: Yeah.
0: And he was a phenomenon in the 60s, wasn't it?
2: Right.
0: That people were reading him. And,
1: Yes.
0: And then it just kind of died again. So our hope is that our film will help bring him back, that he can be taught again. As Georgetown used to have courses on Teilhard, but I don't think that they do anymore.
1: Well, you know, when I give talks to young people, I tell them I'm going to give them their PhD. You may be surprised. Your professors wonder what I'm talking about. But I said, this is Joan's PhD. Passion, hard work, and dreams. Teilhard de Chardin had that.
2: He sure did.
1: Mm-hmm. He had it in spades. Really.
2: Absolutely. That's perfect for him.
1: Yeah. Well, a profound experience for anybody.
2: Yeah.
1: It had to be for the two of you making it.
0: Mm-hmm.
1: Just think of the million feet of film we didn't see, you know.
0: Right. Yeah, the first cut was 3.5 hours. So we're going to refashion some of those and put them on the website so people can see, because there were a lot of good little vignettes. His life was so dramatic.
1: Sure.
0: It was amazing.
1: And Frank, you came away with what kind of new feeling or understanding?
2: People have asked me when I finished what it did for me. And I say it gave me a God I can believe in.
1: Beautiful.
2: Because the static, traditional God of somebody up there does not satisfy science. But the God we understand at the very center of the universe, who's incarnate in everything, that drives the energy of love, that God is easy to believe in. And so I took that away.
1: Good. Well, this has been a wonderful conversation. We never managed to find time to get together in Rome, and I certainly have. And here in D.C., your second home, you know. So I want to thank Frank and Mary Frost for this wonderful conversation. But, folks, do see the movie. Make that the point of what you understood from this conversation. So thank you for joining me here at Georgetown and for your work and continued success as new ideas come your way. So, Frank, thank you.
2: Thank you. Thank you for having us.
1: And Mary.
0: Thank you so much, Joan.
1: Well, God bless both of you even more than he has. So, on that note, have a great weekend, everybody.
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5: This Sunday, the Church celebrates Corpus Christi Sunday, the day in which we affirm our faith in the real and true presence of Jesus Christ in the most blessed sacrament. In the Gospel at Mass, we read an amazing dialogue between Jesus and the Jews of his time. Jesus says, "I am the living bread that comes down from heaven. Whoever eats this bread will live forever, and the bread that I will give is my flesh for the life of the world." The Jews quarreled among themselves.

0: saying, "How can this man give us his flesh to eat?" Jesus said to them, "Amen, amen, I say to you, unless you eat the flesh of the Son of Man and drink his blood, you do not have life within you." This is an amazing dialogue because in it, Jesus affirms something absolutely wonderful, that whoever eats the bread that he will give will have life forever. And yet you find the folks of his day quarreling with him about this. They ask, "How can this be?" I think it's so interesting how slow we are to believe good news. Here Jesus says something absolutely stupendously wonderful, namely that salvation, life, love are all possible, and that you can find them in the most blessed sacrament. And yet people say they can't seem to believe this act of faith, and therefore stay outside of the wonderful promise that Jesus makes for us. Why would you stay outside of life? What advantage do you have by staying in doubt? Why do we just seem so slow to believe in something so hopeful and so wonderful as God's love for us given to us as food and drink? Nothing will change our lives more than hope, and no proclamation is more hopeful than to know we can find God in the Eucharist.
1: For more information, go to www.stjohnleadershipnetwork.org.
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0: The Joyful Mysteries of the Holy Rosary with Mother Angelica and the nuns of Our Lady of the Angels Monastery.
1: In the name of the Father, and of the Son, and of the Holy Spirit.
2: Amen.
1: I believe in God, the Father Almighty, creator of heaven and earth, and in Jesus Christ, his only Son, our Lord, who was conceived by the Holy Spirit, born of the Virgin Mary, suffered under Pontius Pilate, was crucified, died, and was buried. He descended into hell. The third day he rose again from the dead. He ascended into heaven and sits at the right hand of God, the Father Almighty, from whence he shall come to judge the living and the dead.

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0: Hail Mary, full of grace, the Lord is with thee. Blessed art thou among women, and blessed is the fruit of thy womb, Jesus.
1: Holy Mary, Mother of God, pray for us sinners now and at the hour of our death. Amen.
0: Hail Mary, full of grace, the Lord is with thee. Blessed art thou among women, and blessed is the fruit of thy womb, Jesus.
1: Holy Mary, Mother of God, pray for us sinners now and at the hour of our death. Amen.
0: Hail Mary, full of grace, the Lord is with thee. Blessed art thou amongst women, and blessed is the fruit of thy womb, Jesus.
1: Holy

0: Be to the Father, and to the Son, and to the Holy Spirit.
1: As it was in the beginning, is now, and ever shall be, world without end. Amen.
0: The first joyful mystery, the Annunciation.
2: When the darkness of sin covered mankind, your love and humility, kind Mother, turned the face of the Father toward his erring children. Through the message of an angel, you accepted the will of God with trust and love.
0: Our Father, who art in heaven, hallowed be thy name. Thy kingdom come, thy will be done, on earth as it is in heaven.
1: Give us this day our daily bread, and forgive us our trespasses, as we forgive those who trespass against us. And lead us not into temptation, but deliver us from evil. Amen.
0: Hail Mary, full of grace, the Lord is with thee. Blessed art thou among women, and blessed is the fruit of thy womb, Jesus.
1: Holy Mary, Mother of God, pray for us sinners now and at the hour of our death. Amen.
0: Hail Mary, full of grace, the Lord is with thee. Blessed art thou amongst women, and blessed is the fruit of thy womb, Jesus. Full of grace, the Lord is with thee. Blessed art thou among women, and blessed is the fruit of thy womb, Jesus.
1: Holy Mary, Mother of God, pray for us sinners now and at the hour of our death. Amen.
0: Hail Mary, full of grace, the Lord is with thee. Blessed art thou amongst women, and blessed is the fruit of thy womb, Jesus.
1: Holy Mary, Mother of God, pray for us sinners, now and at the hour of our death. Amen.
0: Hail Mary, full of grace, the Lord is with thee. Blessed art thou among women, and blessed is the fruit of thy womb, Jesus.
1: Holy Mary, Mother of God, pray for us sinners, now and at the hour of our death. Amen.
0: Hail Mary, full of grace, the Lord is with thee. Blessed art thou amongst women, and blessed is the fruit of thy womb, Jesus.
1: Holy Mary, Mother of God, pray for us sinners now and at the hour of our death. Amen.
0: Hail Mary, full of grace, the Lord is with thee. Blessed art thou amongst women, and blessed is the fruit of thy womb, Jesus. Grace, the Lord is with thee. Blessed art thou amongst women, and blessed is the fruit of thy womb, Jesus.
1: Holy Mary, Mother of God, pray for us sinners now and at the hour of our death. Amen.
0: Hail Mary, full of grace, the Lord is with thee. Blessed art thou among women, and blessed is the fruit of thy womb, Jesus.

0: full of grace, the Lord is with thee. Blessed art thou among women, and blessed is the fruit of thy womb, Jesus.
1: Holy Mary, Mother of God, pray for us sinners, now and at the hour of our death. Amen.
0: Glory be to the Father, and to the Son, and to the Holy Spirit.
1: As it was in the beginning, is now, and ever shall be, world without end. Amen.
0: O my Jesus,
1: forgive us our sins, save us from the fires of hell, and lead all souls to heaven, especially those in most need of your mercy.
0: The second joyful mystery, the Visitation.
2: What impulse of love made you hurry to visit your cousin Elizabeth's kind mother? At a moment when you had every right to rest in the jubilant news that you would be the mother of the Messiah, you left the place of your exaltation.
0: Our Father, who art in heaven, hallowed be thy name, thy kingdom come, thy will be done on earth as it is in heaven.
1: Give us

0: Praise the Lord is with thee. Blessed art thou amongst women, and blessed is the fruit of thy womb, Jesus.
1: Holy Mary, Mother of God, pray for us sinners now and at the hour of our death. Amen.
0: Hail Mary, full of grace, the Lord is with thee. Blessed art thou amongst women, and blessed is the fruit of thy womb, Jesus.
1: Holy Mary, Mother of God, pray for us sinners now and at the hour of our death. Amen.
0: Hail Mary, full of grace, the Lord is with thee. Blessed art thou amongst women, and blessed is the fruit of thy womb, Jesus.
1: Holy Mary,
0: Hail Mary, full of grace, the Lord is with thee. Blessed art thou amongst women, and blessed is the fruit of thy womb, Jesus.
1: Holy Mary, Mother of God, pray for us sinners now and at the hour of our death. Amen.
0: Hail Mary, full of grace, the Lord is with thee. Blessed art thou amongst women, and blessed is the fruit of thy womb, Jesus.

0: Hail Mary, full of grace, the Lord is with thee. Blessed art thou among women, and blessed is the fruit of thy womb, Jesus.
1: Holy Mary, Mother of God, pray for us sinners now and at the hour of our death. Amen.
0: Glory be to the Father, and to the Son, and to the Holy Spirit. Jesus.
1: Forgive us our sins, save us from the fires of hell, and lead all souls to heaven, especially those who most need thy mercy.
0: The third joyful mystery, the Nativity.
2: We look with wonder at the wisdom of God as the promised woman gives birth to the promised Messiah in a cold cave. Sweet Mother, we want to take our place with the shepherds to tell Jesus of our love and gratitude.
0: Our Father, who art in heaven, hallowed be thy name. Thy kingdom come, thy will be done on earth as it is in heaven.
1: Give us this day our daily bread, and forgive us our trespasses, as we forgive those who trespass against us. And lead us not into
0: Hail Mary, full of grace, the Lord is with thee. Blessed art thou among women, and blessed is the fruit of thy womb, Jesus.
1: Holy Mary, Mother of God, pray for us sinners now and at the hour of our death. Amen.
0: Hail Mary, full of grace, the Lord is with thee. Blessed art thou among women, and blessed is the fruit of thy womb, Jesus.
1: Holy Mary, Mother of God, pray for us sinners now and at the hour of our death. Amen.
0: Hail Mary, full of grace, the Lord is with thee. Blessed art thou among women, and blessed is the fruit of thy womb, Jesus.
1: Holy Mary,
0: Hail Mary, full of grace, the Lord is with thee. Blessed art thou among women, and blessed is the fruit of thy womb, Jesus.
1: Holy Mary, Mother of God, pray for us sinners, now and at the hour of our death. Amen.
0: Hail Mary, full of grace, the Lord is with thee. Blessed art thou amongst women, and blessed is the fruit of thy womb, Jesus.
1: Holy Mary, Mother of God, pray for us sinners now and at the hour of our death. Amen.
0: Hail Mary, full of grace, the Lord is with thee. Blessed art thou amongst women, and blessed is the fruit of thy womb, Jesus.
1: Holy Mary, Mother of God, pray for us sinners now and at the hour of our death. Amen.
0: Hail Mary, full of grace, the Lord is with thee. Blessed art thou amongst women, and blessed is the fruit of thy womb, Jesus.
1: Holy Mary, Mother of God, pray for us sinners now and at the hour of our death. Amen.
0: Hail Mary, full of grace, the Lord is with thee. Blessed art thou among women, and blessed is the fruit of thy womb, Jesus.

0: amongst women, and blessed is the fruit of thy womb, Jesus. Hail Mary, full of grace, the Lord is with thee. Blessed art thou amongst women, and blessed is the fruit of thy womb, Jesus.
1: Holy Mary, Mother of God, pray for us sinners now and at the hour of our death. Amen.
0: Glory be to the Father, and to the Son, and to the Holy Spirit.
1: As it was in the beginning, is now, and ever shall be, world without end. Amen.
0: O my Jesus, joyful mystery, the presentation.
2: Kind Mother, did another Magnificat rise to your lips as you walked up the temple steps to present Jesus to the Father? What must have been your joy as you gave Jesus to Simeon?
0: Our Father, who art in heaven, hallowed be thy name. Thy kingdom come, thy will be done on earth as it is in heaven.
1: Give us
0: grace, the Lord is with thee. Blessed art thou among women, and blessed is the fruit of thy womb, Jesus.
1: Holy Mary, Mother of God, pray for us sinners now and at the hour of our death. Amen.
0: Hail Mary, full of grace, the Lord is with thee. Blessed art thou amongst women, and blessed is the fruit of thy womb, Jesus.
1: Holy Mary, Mother of God, pray for us sinners now and at the hour of our death. Amen.
0: Hail Mary, full of grace, the Lord is with thee. Blessed art thou amongst women, and blessed is the fruit of thy womb, Jesus.
1: Holy Mary, Mother of God, pray for us sinners now and at the hour of our death. Amen.
0: Hail Mary, full of grace, the Lord is with thee. Blessed art thou among women, and blessed is the fruit of thy womb, Jesus.
1: Holy Mary, Mother of God, pray for us sinners now and at the hour of our death. Amen.
0: Hail Mary, full of grace, the Lord is with thee. Blessed art thou among women, and blessed is the fruit of thy womb, Jesus.

0: blessed is the fruit of thy womb, Jesus.
1: Holy Mary, Mother of God, pray for us sinners now and at the hour of our death. Amen.
0: Hail Mary, full of grace, the Lord is with thee. Blessed art thou amongst women, and blessed is the fruit of thy womb, Jesus.
1: Holy Mary, Mother of God, pray for us sinners now and at the hour of our death. Amen.
0: Glory be to the Father, and to the Son, and to the Holy Spirit.
1: As it was in the beginning, is now, and ever shall be, world without end. Amen.
0: O my Jesus, the fifth joyful mystery, the finding of Jesus in the temple.
2: Kind Mother, we cannot conceive the agony of your pure heart as you looked for your child for 3 days.
0: Our Father, who art in heaven, hallowed be thy name. Thy kingdom come, thy will be done on earth as it is in heaven.
1: Give us
0: grace, the Lord is with thee. Blessed art thou among women, and blessed is the fruit of thy womb, Jesus.
1: Holy Mary, Mother of God, pray for us sinners now and at the hour of our death. Amen.
0: Hail Mary, full of grace, the Lord is with thee. Blessed art thou amongst women, and blessed is the fruit of thy womb, Jesus.
1: Holy Mary, Mother of God, pray for us sinners now and at the hour of our death. Amen.
0: Hail Mary, full of grace, the Lord is with thee. Blessed art thou amongst women, and blessed is the fruit of thy womb, Jesus.
1: Holy Mary, Mother of God, pray for us sinners now and at the hour of our death. Amen.
0: Hail Mary, full of grace, the Lord is with thee. Blessed art thou among women, and blessed is the fruit of thy womb, Jesus.
1: Holy Mary, Mother of God, pray for us sinners now and at the hour of our death. Amen.
0: Hail Mary, full of grace, the Lord is with thee. Blessed art thou among women, and blessed is the fruit of thy womb, Jesus.
1: Holy Mary,
0: full of grace, the Lord is with thee. Blessed art thou amongst the women, and blessed is the fruit of thy womb, Jesus.
1: Holy Mary, Mother of God, pray for us sinners now and at the hour of our death. Amen.
0: Hail Mary, full of grace, the Lord is with thee. Blessed art thou among women, and blessed is the fruit of thy womb, Jesus.
1: Holy Mary, Mother of God, pray for us sinners now and at the hour of our death. Amen.
0: Hail Mary, full of grace, the Lord is with thee. Blessed art thou amongst women, and blessed is the fruit of thy womb, Jesus.

0: women, and blessed is the fruit of thy womb, Jesus.
1: Holy Mary, Mother of God, pray for us sinners now and at the hour of our death. Amen.
0: Glory be to the Father, and to the Son, and to the Holy Spirit.
1: As it was in the beginning, is now, and ever shall be, world without end. Amen.
0: Oh, my Jesus. Hail

0: Pray for us, Holy Mother of God.
1: That we may be worthy of the promises of
0: Christ. Let us pray. O God,
1: whose only begotten Son, by his life, death, and resurrection, has purchased for us the glories of eternal life, grant us, we beseech thee, that we may obtain upon these mysteries of the most holy Virgin, of the blessed Virgin Mary, we may imitate what they contain, and obtain what they promise, through the same Christ our Lord. Amen.
0: May the divine assistance remain always with us.
1: And may the souls of the faithful departed, with the mercy of God, rest in peace. Amen.
0: In the name of the Father, and the Son, and the Holy Spirit.
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5: 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And he said that when he was in chains in prison. I guess the idea behind the book is that we need to discover that God has already provided what we need to be content. It's just that we're so blinded to it from so many things. So we need to cut away a lot of things so that by his grace we can choose to be grateful to what he's already given us.
4: Very good. Marcus Grodi, his book, Learning Contentment, Finding Peace Right Where You Are. This has been a Bookmark Brief. Thanks for stopping by. We'll see you next time.
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1: I'm Father Mitch Pacwa. Welcome to Scripture and Tradition. 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If you already have that book, we're starting today on page 73. Now, let's do, meanwhile, back at the epistle. In this case, we've ended last show with Galatians 3:14. Between chapter 3, verse 15, and chapter 4, verse 31, he gives a series of arguments to explain that circumcision is replaced by the covenant made by Jesus Christ on the cross. Circumcision is a sign of the old covenant made with Abraham, and now the cross is this new covenant. And this is something that is very important. And he also wants to show very clearly that when Abraham made the covenant with the Lord in Genesis 15, that he was justified by faith. He believed it was counted to him as righteousness. And circumcision was not imposed as a sign of the covenant until two chapters later. That's part of Paul's argument in Galatians. Therefore, faith has priority over circumcision. That's one thing. And he therefore urges the people of Galatia to be faithful to the covenant with Christ. And remember, as he says in chapter 4, it's in that covenant with Christ that you received the Holy Spirit. And that Holy Spirit enables you, empowers you to cry out to God, Abba, Father, that we don't just make this up on our own. The Holy Spirit works within us to call God our Father. And that's very important, especially these days. We have some Christians who don't like to call God Father. However, our Lord Jesus himself teaches that God the Father keeps us one in his name, a father. If you reject that, you necessarily set yourself up for disunity, for separation from one another. That's just part of his teaching. So that sort of brings us up to date. Now, where his theology of the cross comes in is found in Galatians chapter 5, verses 6 to 11. That's the first section that we will deal with. Okay? Let's take a look at it first. He says, "For in Christ Jesus, neither circumcision nor uncircumcision counts for anything. The only thing that counts is faith working through love. You were running well. Who prevented you from obeying the truth? Such persuasion does not come from the one who calls you. A little yeast leavens the whole batch of dough. I'm confident about you in the Lord that you will not think otherwise, but whoever it is that is confusing you will pay the penalty. But, my friends, why am I still being persecuted if I'm still preaching circumcision? In that case, the offense of the cross has been removed." All right, so this is an interesting passage. We have to take a look at it. First of all, the most basic statement that St. Paul makes in this paragraph is that neither circumcision nor uncircumcision matter. And you have to keep in mind, Greeks did not like the idea of circumcision, not just because it might entail a certain amount of pain, but also because they, oftentimes did a lot of their sports without any clothes on. And they did not, they thought of, you know, any kind of cutting or tattooing and things like that as being a desecration of the body. They had a sense of the body as being very sacred, not because they thought of it as made in the image and likeness of God. I don't know of any place in Greek literature. Remember, they did not have a pagan Bible. They didn't have anything like that. That collections of stories, but nothing authoritative. But they never taught that I ever can recall that humans are made in the image and likeness of God. But they still had a sense that the body was something very beautiful. That's why they, of all the ancient people, so developed sculpture. They were less into painting, as far as we know. A lot of their paintings would have faded, but their sculptures are absolutely brilliant, brilliant works of art. And they treated the body very, very important. But as far as Paul is concerned, that doesn't help you to be uncircumcised. It doesn't help you to be circumcised. None of that matters. What matters for your eternal life is the cross of Jesus Christ. Why? Because the cross wins us reconciliation with God. And it also gives us an adoption by God into his family. We are not children of God by nature. Oh, I know there's some people who believe in fog bomb. Ever hear fog bomb? Fog bomb stands for Fatherhood of God, Brotherhood of Man. They're sort of a late 19th century doctrine or idea, ideal hope of some kind, that if everybody realizes God is our Father and there's a brotherhood of all human beings, therefore, that we'll all get along, which doesn't quite work out. Now, does it? But we don't believe in fog bombs. No. We are born as rebels. That's what original sin teaches, that we are born into rebellion. But if we have faith in Christ, the power of his cross is to make us adopted children of God. So we're not children of God by nature, but we are adopted into God's family by our faith in Christ through the power of his death and the giving of the Holy Spirit. So that's a very basic thing. And this is, you know, what St. Paul is saying is most basic here. Now, again, what determines the difference? It's making that act of faith. But it is an act of faith, a faith, pistis, that works itself out in love. Erget sei in te agapi. That the faith is, notice, St. Paul doesn't say here that it is by faith alone, does he? No. Matter of fact, we don't see him ever say that anybody is justified by faith alone. He never says it. And I know some people try to interpret that and add words to St. Paul, but that's not what he says. But he does talk here about faith working itself out. In love. That, and it's typical. We see this all the way back to his very first epistles, in 1 Thessalonians. He always has faith, hope, and love together. He does that a couple times at the beginning of 1 Thessalonians and the last chapter of 1 Thessalonians 5. And we see that in 1 Corinthians 13. These three last, faith, hope, and charity, or faith, hope, and love. And the greatest of these is love. That's what St. Paul writes. So, but we do need to have faith, because it is this faith that is working itself out in love. And it's the two great commandments, which will, when we get to Romans, I think that's our next epistle, we'll see that the two great commandments are love God with your whole heart, mind, and soul, and love your neighbor as yourself. Exactly what Jesus Christ taught, exactly what the rabbis taught. The rabbis taught the same truth, and Jesus taught this, that you love God with your whole heart, mind, and soul, right out of Deuteronomy 6, verse 4, and you love your neighbor as yourself, as Leviticus teaches. So this is that love in proper authority with God first and then your fellow human beings. So he also gives a series of rhetorical questions in this unit. For instance, in chapter 5, verse 7, he questions whether these Judaizers are, somebody who have this right to hinder your continued growth. And, he says that whoever it is that is confusing will pay the penalty. This is something, and also in verse 8, that it is Christ who called them, in chapter 5, verse 8, that Christ called these people, not the Judaizers, not even St. Paul. And it's something that he makes this other point, too, where he makes this statement, a little bit of leaven affects the whole dough, in verse 9. And in this, what's he saying? And this is some, that's a good principle for all of us to consider, that a little change in the gospel, that if we change something that the scripture teaches us, then that change affects the whole way we look at things. Again, I mentioned before how some people have, you know, added the word only, justified by faith alone or only by faith. You know, that this is something that, you know, is a very small addition of two small words. And, you know, you say, well, what's the big deal? Well, it changes the whole way you look at things. Then the sacraments go away. You stop the devotion to the saints. You know, all kinds of things take effect. You know, and if they take on just a small little rule that you need to be circumcised, then it has a whole big effect. You have to keep the kosher laws and the sacrificial laws and all kinds of other Sabbath regulations. All of that is key. Another issue is still more serious, and that's in verse 10, where he says that the Lord is going to judge those people who try to change the gospel. If they change this teaching, they will be judged by Christ. This is very, very important. And when they do that, they're already dealing with a problem. You know, on one hand, Judaism was a religion already approved by the Romans. The Romans had a lot of respect for Judaism because they knew it was, you know, much older than the Roman Empire. I mean, it was a good 1,100 years before Rome was even founded that Abram was called by God. So they knew it had great antiquity, they had a lot of respect for it, so it was respected within Roman law. There were tensions. They

0: 313 AD when Constantine legalized it. And that would mean that if Paul just went back to living out Judaism, he wouldn't be persecuted for being a Christian. But he says, no, trying to avoid being persecuted and avoiding the centrality of the cross will be something that waters down the gospel. Instead, just as he had taught in Corinthians, 2 Corinthians, suffering is part of being like Christ. And that's what he's going to talk about in the next section, in Galatians 6, verses 11 to 18. So we'll take a break and come back and look at that next.
1: This is a Messy Family Minute with Mike and Alicia Hernan.
2: One of the secrets of a happy home is for spouses to prioritize each other over anyone else, even the children. 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We have to put the needs of our marriage above the wants of our children. What do children need more than anything else? They need a mother and father who are completely in love with each other and who provide a stable, safe place for that child to grow.
1: After all, where do these children come from? 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Always remember, you are first a husband or wife, and second, you are a parent.
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3: This is a Digital Moment with Sandra McDevitt. Did you know the Shrine of the Three Kings is in the Cologne Cathedral? The bones of the three kings, Caspar, Melchior, and Balthasar, are said to be preserved in a gold reliquary built in the 12th century for that purpose. Melchior, shown in the shrine as the oldest with a long beard, gave gold. Balthasar from Arabia gave myrrh, and Caspar, the youngest with a short beard, gave frankincense. Constantine gave the bones to the Bishop of Milan, who lost them to Cologne as spoils of war in 1164. A cathedral was built to house the relics. When in 1864 the shrine was opened, it contained the bones of three men and coins from the 12th century. Many pilgrims visit the shrine annually. I'm Sandra McDevitt for EWTN Radio.
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0: Welcome back. First, I want to remind you that Father Miguel Maria, the Missionaries of the Eternal Word, is leading a pilgrimage to Sicily, Assisi, and Rome. That'll be in October, October 10th to 23rd, maybe part of finishing up this special Jubilee of St. Francis of Assisi. If you want more information, go to visitationpilgrimages.com or call 256-347-1475. Also, I'll be doing a pilgrimage to Peru called Walking in the Footsteps of Pope Leo XIV. It'll be August 3rd to 9th. If you want more information, go to the organization that they help get water to people, clean water to people who don't have much water. And it's called givetruewater.com, givetruewater.com. All right. Now let's get back to concluding the letter to the Galatians. We're taking a look at Galatians 6. Verses 11 to 18. First of all, Paul says, "See what large letters I make when I'm writing in my own hand." Well, let's just stop right there. What's going on there? Paul was letting somebody else write this letter for him. He used a secretary, what they call in Greek an amanuensis. And that was pretty typical. And if you remember, we didn't go through chapter 4, but he mentions a little bit.

but how he had gone there because he had eye problems. And Galatia was famous for its eye salve, and they actually apparently helped him. But he still had some sort of an eye problem. That's why he was writing with large letters. And, you know, we see elsewhere that when St. Paul concludes a letter, he signs his own name. In 2 Thessalonians 3:17, he says, "I, Paul, write this greeting with my own hand. This is the mark in every letter of mine. This is the way I write." 1 Corinthians 16:21, "I, Paul, write this greeting in my own hand." Colossians 4:18, "I, Paul, write this greeting with my own hand." And Romans 16:22, we see his secretary or amanuensis identifies himself. It's the only one I know of, where he says, "I, Tertius, the writer of this letter, greet you in the Lord." So apparently Tertius also knew everybody in Rome. So this was a typical thing to, you know, put his own writing. And he's making sure that people know, this is my authority. Somebody else wrote this, my secretary, but I'm putting my own signature so that you can be sure of it. Well, let's get back to it. So, see what large letters I make when I'm writing my own hand. "It is those who want to make a good showing in the flesh that try to compel you to be circumcised, only that they may not be persecuted for the cross of Christ. Even the circumcised do not themselves obey the law, but they want you to be circumcised so that they may boast about your flesh. May I never boast of anything except the cross of our Lord Jesus Christ, by which the world has been crucified to me and I to the world. For neither circumcision nor uncircumcision is anything, but a new creation is everything. As for those who will follow this rule, peace be upon them and mercy and upon the Israel of God. From now on, let no one make trouble for me. I carry the marks of Jesus branded on my body. May the grace of our Lord Jesus Christ be with your spirit, brothers and sisters. Amen." All right, so now let's take a look, not just at some of the mechanics of his writing, but also at the main point that he makes. First of all, in verse 12, a key aspect is that the people who are promoting circumcision have two faults. This is, first, they believed that this was an accomplishment on their part so that other people will show them respect. Other people will praise them. See? Paul could only get them baptized. We got them to accept circumcision. So that's one of the things they would do. And this was a way to sort of say, well, yeah, Paul got things started, but we really can make Paul look not so good. This is a way to make themselves look better than Paul. And that's why they would be bragging, because they would be considered more effective than St. Paul. So that's one thing. The second issue is, as I said when we were talking before, by promoting circumcision, they would be helping to avoid persecution. These are clearly folks within the community who were of Jewish background, and by, you know, imposing circumcision on new Christian converts, they would be enforcing and spreading Judaism. And as I said, Roman law had a place for Judaism. Their law was something that Roman law respected because of the great antiquity. You know, to think about this, Rome was founded
in the 750s BC. That's by the Roman counting. There seems to have been a little village there before, whether it had a name or not, we don't know. But there are just a few huts. And in the 750s, they count that as the beginning of the city of Rome, as they united a few of these little villages that were on the seven hills, right where there is a good, easy crossing of the Tiber River. And that gave them control over all of Italy, long and north and south. That's why the site of Rome was so important. It was the key crossing point of the Tiber River that divided Italy into north and south halves. So that's what it was. And when they founded Rome in the 750s, that was already the time when Amos and Hosea and Isaiah were prophesying. Again, it was 1,100 years after Abraham, David, Solomon, all that. So when Rome was, you know, not even in the Iron Age, when they were in the Bronze Age, Israel was a flourishing Iron Age civilization. So they looked upon the Jewish people as far more advanced than they were. And so this is something about Judaism being a venerable religion with very important rites. And as such, the people pushing for circumcising the Christian converts would be under Roman law, whereas St. Paul and the Christians who were not, you know, bringing in a superimposing Jewish law, they were a new religion, and they had no rights. Now, they weren't illegal yet, though about 10 years after this, they would be illegal. About 65, Nero made Christianity against the law. But they don't have any rights, and they're very vulnerable. And Paul, you know, brings up this theme again, that by bringing on circumcision, they were trying to avoid being persecuted for Christ. And again, as we mentioned earlier today, one of the big points of the second letter to the Corinthians is that Christians, you know, who are persecuted are not failures. This is not a sign of failure. It's rather they are being conformed to Jesus Christ. That their persecution does not mean that they did something wrong, but the forces of evil, and frankly, the enmity and hatred of Satan would be coming against them. The early Christians had a strong sense that the opposition to Christianity came from Satan and his minions. And people who opposed Christians, who, remember, Christians were trying to love God with the whole heart, mind, and soul. They were also characterized by their love for one another and their love for other people. And yet they kept getting persecuted. It wasn't logical, and the early Christians explained that by this being opposition from the evil one. So that is going to be something that he reminds people of, that this opposition is what Jesus himself experienced on the cross. He went through this suffering. And that when we go through it, we are being conformed to Jesus Christ.
And this would be not a reason for us to boast that we don't get persecuted, but rather that we, you know, have to make sure that we are faithful to Jesus. The high point of this whole section is verse 14. And in this, what he is saying, as a matter of fact, I should just read that again to you. In verse 14, this high point is, far be it from me to glory, except in the cross of our Lord Jesus Christ, by which the world has been crucified to me, and I to the world. That is the high point of what St. Paul is trying to teach here. He is not going to be exempt from persecution, but rather he is being crucified to the world. And, you know, he, we didn't go into this, but not long before this, in chapter 5, verse 22, he talked about, and actually before, about verse 15, he talked about the works of the flesh that are opposed to the works of the Spirit. And that this opposition exists. He wants us to be crucified to the world, and this happens through the cross of Christ. And this will stir up persecution from our opponents. Another very important point is when he says, again, as he had done in chapter 5, now he repeats it, neither circumcision nor uncircumcision matter. They're unimportant. But what is important is that we are a new creation. This is a very key point for Christians, that in Christ we become a new creation. It's not just playing around with the old creation, but there's a new creation. That's one of the reasons that we now celebrate the Lord's Day on Sunday. By rising from the dead, Christ was not merely resuscitated. His body was not merely given a little bit of breath and then he could come back. That was what happened to Lazarus, the son of the widow of Nain, the daughter of Jairus. Those people were merely resuscitated, and years later they died, including Lazarus, who died as a martyr for the faith. But Christ was transformed. His body is glorified, and it becomes a new creation. That's why he could go through the doors. That's why he could appear anywhere. He's not limited by space and time the way these bodies are. And that glorified body is a new creation, which is exactly what Isaiah had prophesied in Isaiah 66, that there's going to be a new heavens and a new earth, a whole new creation. And that's why we celebrate the creation on a new day of the Lord, Sunday, the day of the resurrection, because that's the day the new creation began. And that is what is important to us. But he even goes on, though, to explain something that's important to recall, especially from the Gospels, that the marks of Christ's wounds in his hands and his feet were glorified also. That's why he said to Thomas on the week after Easter, put your hands in the marks of the nails in my hands and in my feet and in my side. They're glorified. His wounds are transformed. And that's one of the reasons why the sacrament of the sick is so powerful. Remember how Isaiah had prophesied in Isaiah 53, by his wounds we are healed, by his stripes we are healed. Well, those stripes are glorified. And St. Paul boasts
that he has the marks of Christ's crucifixion in his own body. The word that he used for marks, the signs of Christ's suffering, is the Greek word stigmata. He says, I have the stigmata of Christ's crucifixion. Now, what is he describing? There are two schools. Some people think that these are the signs of St. Paul's being whipped. You know, that he was whipped, he was beaten with rods, he was stoned, and he had other punishments. And again, we saw those in 2 Corinthians chapter 4, verse 8 to 11, 2 Corinthians 6, 4 to 10, and 2 Corinthians 11, 23 to 33. He lists these different things that he suffered. And perhaps the scars of those wounds were there. But other people think, were there also the kind of mystical stigmata, the mystical marks of Jesus' wounds on his body? This is something that has appeared on people's bodies at different times. Saint Rita of Cassia had them, Saint Padre Pio, and a number of other people. Keep this in mind. The text doesn't tell us one way or the other. We don't know for sure which it is. I have to meet St. Paul to find out and see what happens when he goes there. But what he does do is at the end in verse 16 is wish us peace and mercy for all those who walk according to this rule of boasting in the cross of Christ. If we keep the cross of Jesus Christ as absolutely central in our lives, in the very source of meaning for our lives, his peace will come upon us and his mercy. St. Paul identifies those who do so as the true Israel of God, versus those who would make the Gentiles a false Israel through being circumcised into the old covenant. This true Israel will live by faith in Jesus Christ. They will not live by the outward sign of circumcision that is put on them by hand. And instead, it is receiving baptism into Christ's death and resurrection, which we'll cover by when we get to Romans chapter 6, because baptism is a baptism into Christ's death and resurrection. And it is also a putting on of Christ. Take a look at Galatians 3. We didn't cover this, but we'll take a look at it now. In Galatians 3, verse 27 and 28, as many of you as were baptized into Christ have clothed yourselves with Christ. There is no longer Jew or Greek. There is no longer slave or free. There's no longer male and female. All of you are one in Christ Jesus. So when we're baptized, we put on Christ. That's why we also, you know, put a white garment on the baptized to symbolize putting on Christ. That's a symbol, but you in the depths of your soul. And, you know, the rules for circumcision obviously only applied to men, could not apply to women. But baptism is for men and for women. There are also limits as to slaves being circumcised and how and their incorporation into Israel. This is something that doesn't matter if you're a slave or free to be baptized. If you are a barbarian or if you are Greek, if you are a Gentile or a Jew, doesn't matter. Baptism comes to everybody. And as such, in Galatians 3:29, it says that if you belong to Christ, then you are Abraham's offspring, heirs according to the promise.
that we are, by baptism, we are incorporated into Abraham, because we are incorporated into Christ, his seed. Remember, one of the points he had made, that the seed of Abraham is singular, and that refers to Christ. And by union with Christ and baptism, putting him on, we become united with him. And all the promises come to us, not by obeying the works of the law, but by being belonging to Christ. And this is something that St. Paul boasts about, the marks, the stigmata on his body, the suffering in his body that unites him with Christ. That is what matters. And we Christians have to keep clearly in our minds what matters to us is our union with Jesus Christ and nothing else. All right, we'll stop there, and we'll come back and take some of your questions and comments, so please stay with us.

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1: Welcome back. First of all, I want to invite you to tune in to EWTN next Friday, June 12th at 9 a.m. Eastern Time, right after the morning mass, to participate in World Priests' annual global rosary relay for the sanctification of priests. We're right here from our chapel and unite with people around the world praying the rosary for the sanctification of priests. If you want more information on this, please go to worldpriest.com. Okay? All right. Speaking of El Paso, wait a minute. There's another El Paso, and this is the one in the Republic of Texas. Carrie, how are things over in El Paso?
2: Very hot and dry, but other than that, we're good.
1: Well, that's kind of normal, isn't it?
2: Yes, very much
1: yes,
2: so.
1: Yes, it is. Well, what can we do for you today, Carrie?
2: Father Pacwell, and that first paragraph that you read of St. Paul, where he says how the Lord will deal with the people that are causing confusion in the community, what came to mind to me was Henry VIII, Luther, Calvin, and all these other historical people that caused such a change in the Catholic religion. What say you on that?
1: Yeah, there are a lot of problems here, aren't there? I read a letter, it was an exchange of letters between in 1529 between one of Luther's supporters, a man named Link, Dr. Link, and Luther's response. Dr. Link had said to him, "Dr. Luther, I've looked at the Greek text, and there is no warrant in any Greek manuscript for saying that you are justified by faith alone, by Glauben alleine, or to say only by faith, nur by Glauben." And Luther responded to him and said, "It is so because Dr. Martin Luther said it is so." Now, Carrie, this is highly problematic. Luther knew that being justified by faith alone and only by faith were not in the Greek text, but he put it in there for his own point. I would consider that unjustified. You can't add words to the scripture or take them away for that matter. And that's what he did with the letter to James. St. James chapter 2 verse 26 says very explicitly, you are not justified by faith alone. Is faith necessary for justification? Yes, but it is not by faith alone. That's what James wrote. And for a number of years, Luther removed the epistle of James from his Bible. You can't do that. You can't take the other books out of the Old Testament, and he took seven books out of the New Testament for a while, put them back in, but that's not up to him. So he's going to have some explanations to give, and Henry VIII also would have known quite well, because he was called defender of the faith. He defended the seven sacraments until he needed to get rid of one wife and then many wives, you know, because he didn't have a male heir. So, yeah, I think there's going to have to be some explaining to do. But in terms of the actual judgment, that belongs to God. But all of us need to learn from that so we don't do the same things ourselves. Okay? Very important. All right, then I have an email here from Flo. Father Mitch, I don't understand what Pope Leo means when he says that the just war theory is outdated in his first encyclical. I do not support wars. However, at times war is necessary because evil exists in a world. So please explain what the encyclical means, that the just war theory is outdated. First of all, Flo, I'm going to ask you and everyone else, you can download a free copy of the encyclical in your computer. Just go to the Vatican website. Go to vatican.va, and you can download any of that. And here's what the Pope had written. So let's try to understand his words. Today, more than ever, without prejudice to the right to self-defense, in the strictest sense, it is important to reaffirm that the just war theory, which has all too often been used to justify any kind of war, is now outdated. And it is, he especially is concerned about it is outdated because of the use of AI in the weapon systems. AI can make the weapons evolve with even more deadliness, more deadly efficiency. So he is calling for more ethical scrutiny. That's what he's asking for in this encyclical. He also identified, as he says, a real paradigm shift that has led to a troubling revival of war as an instrument of international politics, all while the ethical principles that had constrained war are being eroded. This is something that is very much a problem. We've been seeing a number of wars going on. What's been happening, for instance, between Russia and Ukraine has just been grinding on and on. And, and it's worth noting, by the way, that this section of Ukraine that Russia wants to carve out may have a majority of Russians in it, ethnic Russians. But back in 1992, that section voted to stay part of Ukraine as it became independent from the Soviet Union. They chose by an overwhelming majority. Crimea had a smaller majority, but Donbas had an overwhelming majority voting to stay. And here they're just attacking. So that would be a good example of erosion. And then we've seen the ongoing fighting back and forth, especially with various proxies attacking Israel, sometimes other states like Yemen and Saudi Arabia and the United States. And these things have to be dealt with, with great ethical fine-tuning. And that's what the Pope is calling us to do, be very fine-tuned in, making sure that we, when people go to war or try to stop others from going to war, it's not just a thin little cover for our own national hopes of getting more territory or something. No, we want to make sure that there really is a peacefulness that is brought about in the world. So these ethical questions have to be applied carefully. But he's not against justice in this, but it's outdated because we have new technology and it's not incorporated yet into the ethics of our weapons. All right, well, one thing that's not outdated is our clock. We are out of time. So may the Lord bless you and keep you and cause his face to shine upon you and lead you in all of your ways by his peace. May Almighty God bless you, the Father, the Son, and the Holy Spirit. Amen. And again, this network depends on you. We can't go forward without your support. So please keep us in between your gas bill, electric bill, and cable bill every month, because just like you, our bills come every month too. God bless you, and thank you very much.
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4: 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Also, Catherine Jean Lopez joins to talk about A Year with the Mystics.
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10: The Sacred Heart of Jesus, which was pierced by a Roman soldier, as our Lord hung on the cross, is the most perfect sign of God's love for each and every one of us. 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From out of his Sacred Heart, Jesus speaks to every human heart, saying, "This is how much I love you." 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
13: There are a lot of ways to pray. When I was in the evangelical world, we didn't like rote prayers that the Catholics prayed. Nah, we wanted to say our own prayers. We thought that it was coming more from the heart. Any kind of prayer, whether it comes from the heart and is a loose connection of words, or it is a prayer that the church has had for centuries, is good because it is prayer.
14: This is Sister Deirdre Byrne. In the name of the Father, and the Son, and the Holy Spirit. Amen. Dear Lord, help me to be your instrument of life by changing the hearts of the abortionists and those who choose euthanasia. As you hung upon the cross, gazing with such mercy upon those who mercilessly crucified you, you cried out, "Father, forgive them, for they know not what they do." Heavenly Father, please give me the pierced heart of your Son so that I, like my loved one, might forgive and pray for a change of heart in those who choose death over life, for our elderly, vulnerable brothers and sisters. Amen. In the name of the Father, Son, Holy Spirit. Amen.
15: 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I'm Tom Gray, and this is EWTN Radio. 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
18: And I'm Ashley McGuire.
17: And we're so delighted to have the one and only Monsignor Jason Gray with us today to discuss the exciting news of Venerable Fulton Sheen's beatification in St. Louis this September. Soon to be blessed, Fulton Sheen. Monsignor Gray has worked indefatigably for this moment, studying the life and legacy of this Emmy Award-winning, soon-to-be-blessed Fulton Sheen. Welcome to the show, Monsignor Gray.
19: Very good. Thank you for having me.
17: So the initial sainthood cause has been going on for a while, and you were present at the formal opening of the cause for canonization under Bishop Daniel Janke. Can you tell us what it was like to be at the beginning of this journey for this amazing American, soon-to-be-blessed?
19: At the time, I was Bishop Janke's administrative assistant. So I was kind of there in just an official capacity, well, as the first signatures were signed, as the first oaths were taken. And I do have to say that although I was ordained in 1997 and the cause was opened in 2002, it was I grew in my knowledge of Fulton Sheen. I had known that he had come from Peoria, and I knew about some of his fame and notoriety, probably just mostly about his work on television. But over the course of these many years, I've gotten to know the man much, much better. And I've grown in my estimation, my appreciation for his tremendous contribution to the church.
18: Pope Leo, just a couple of days ago, said that he himself watched Fulton Sheen as a boy. I thought that was so cool. What was your reaction to hearing that?
19: Well, we were really encouraged by what he had to say, because the Holy Father was meeting with the people who are doing missionary work. So it was a general assembly of the Pontifical Mission Society members. And so they were talking all about missionary activity, and Cardinal Tagle, and then also Pope Leo used that as an opportunity to say Sheen was the one who did it best. He's the model. And so we were really happy that he had chosen to highlight Sheen, which we believe that's really a fantastic example. It's a great part of Sheen's life to highlight. But we also noticed, and if you've seen the video on this, the Pope actually put his prepared text down for a moment when he made that comment about him personally remembering. So there was even a very personal element in which Pope Leo was reflecting on that in that moment. We've also, people kind of asked, they said, well, now that we have an American Pope, is this going to help move the cause along? I can say that everything, you know, the Holy Father has not shown any favoritism to this cause or somehow, you know, to deal with any obstacles along the way. But it's clear that there is a passion for this cause that he has, that he speaks so personally about it.
17: And they share the same home state, which is kind of amazing as well. So in 2011, you were appointed to head the formal tribunal of inquiry to investigate the alleged miraculous healing of James Fulton Engstrom, a newborn child who was stillborn for 61 minutes before his heart finally started beating. Can you tell us more about this amazing miracle?
19: Yeah. So the first investigation, the one into Sheen's life, that was headed by Monsignor Richard Sozman, who did a fantastic job with that. I just played a small supporting role in that investigation. But then when the miracle came around, then I was asked to take the lead. And so my responsibility was to direct the inquiry. So that meant gathering medical information, so the complete medical file, the documentary evidence, and interviewing the witnesses. That would be the family members, the people who prayed, and then also the doctors and nurses who worked on the child. It really was a fantastic case in which James, they had planned for a home delivery. I don't know how much you know about the story, but so they had a certified nurse midwife. But they were at home, and they lived actually rather remotely. They're about 20 minutes away from Peoria. And when things went wrong, that was really a crisis, because they called right away. But it takes time for an ambulance to get out to their house, and it takes time for them to load the child into the ambulance, and it takes time for the ambulance to get back to the hospital. And when everything was all said and done, people say, oh, so he was not breathing for 61 seconds? And we say, no, it was 61 minutes. It had turned out that there was the umbilical cord had knotted, and so as he was descending into the birth canal, blood flow was cut off, and so he was really without any oxygenation for the brain or the for the rest of the body for that lengthy period of time. So it's remarkable that he survived, and maybe even more remarkable that he survived without any brain damage, and that's really what constituted the true extraordinary aspect of this miracle.
18: So given your firsthand experience working alongside this process of the beatification of Fulton Sheen, what strikes you as, I don't know, what has been most interesting to you about the way that the Vatican handles this totally unique process?
19: Yeah. Regarding the miracle itself, you mean?
18: Just in general, just the process of the making of a saint and, you know, and your firsthand experience with it.
19: So I would say the thing that is, I think, important for people to know is the degree of seriousness with which these investigations are taken. And so when it comes to a miracle, for example, it has to be proven with moral certitude, so beyond a shadow of a doubt, that there is no natural explanation for a miraculous event. So, you know, if you had something that was just extremely rare, you say this is a one in a million type case, that's not good enough, because maybe this was just the one in a million who happened to be lucky enough, you know, for something to happen. So it has to be proven that there really is no earthly explanation, no natural explanation for the sequence of events that we have. And then also when investigating the life of a servant of God, you have to investigate each and every virtue, each of the theological and the cardinal virtues. And it's important that there be evidentiary proof, a clear demonstration that the servant of God practiced each of these virtues, and not just in an ordinary way, but to an extraordinary or to a heroic degree. So these cases are studied for years. It takes a really long time to put everything together. And that is just a testimony to the seriousness, to the thoroughness of the investigation. So when the church proposes someone for veneration as a blessed, but more importantly, canonization, when they're made a saint, the church really is putting this person out there to say, here is someone whose example you can follow and someone who you can pray to and who will intercede on your behalf. And that's such a serious thing. The church wants to make sure that that's, we just don't give that honor, that recognition to someone who might be undeserving of it. So the seriousness is what I would say is most impressive for me.
17: So I think what's on everyone's minds, not to jump the gun, is I've heard you say that there are more miracles, quote, in the pipeline. How confident or how hopeful are you that this will happen fairly quickly, that other potential miracles will be recognized by the Vatican and we will bring Fulton Sheen to full sainthood?
19: Well, I'm an optimist, so that's so I'm going to be very hopeful. But I will say this, that one of the things, and people may not know this detail, is that the miracle for canonization has to take place after the beatification itself has been ordered. And so typically what would happen is you go through the beatification and then you start looking for miracles. But in this case, we have a little bit of an unusual situation because Pope Francis actually gave the permission for the beatification. He gave the green light for the beatification in July of 2019. And then for other reasons, you know, after bankruptcy was declared in Rochester, and so there were, you know, difficulties in New York, it was put on hold. But that didn't, the order wasn't canceled, it was just delayed. So we actually can take any miracle that would occur from July 2019 forward, that's a potential miracle for canonization. And so in this sense, we actually have had five different people who have approached us with stories about miraculous healing. In each case, we always ask them, so we need the documentation, to ask them for medical documentation and for them to record as much of the detail, especially to identify who are the critical witnesses. So in some cases, we've actually gotten more supportive material. Each of these cases is kind of developing. And there are one or two that stand out in my mind as being pretty serious. And it only takes one to get to canonization. So right now we're focused on the beatification. I can say that my time is very much consumed with all of the planning. There's a lot to do, more than I think anyone would imagine for an event like this. But as soon as the beatification is done, then I think then the foundation, we will turn to the best of the miracle cases and get started with that investigation.
18: You mentioned the stall in the process. And, you know, I think it's an important elephant in the room to address, because my feeling is if we don't clarify what happened, it'll lead to a sense of controversy that belongs nowhere near the name of Fulton Sheen. So can you shed a little bit more light, especially for those who don't know about or understand why there was a stall in his in the process of his beatification, and why that shouldn't in any way taint his legacy?
19: Yeah, no, it's an important question, and fortunately there's a very clear and explainable answer. If you step back into 2019, perhaps people can remember just how difficult it was for the church in the state of New York. At that time, the state legislature was waiving the statute of limitations, and that was allowing past incidents of any kind of abuse to go back and to be investigated. The Diocese of Rochester found themselves, that was the diocese where Sheen was bishop in the 1960s. The Diocese of Rochester was facing bankruptcy. So they just had an avalanche of different cases. And then also there was an attorney general's report that was in the stages of preparation. That report's never been finished, by the way. So I think they've abandoned that. But at the time, there was all this investigation. And I think the fear was, what if something is actually dredged up in this entire investigation? And this is where the church oftentimes takes a very cautious approach. So rather than beatify someone and then later to discover that, you know, perhaps there was some questionable decision that Sheen might have made as a bishop. So did he handle these cases correctly? From everything that we researched, we could show that he did handle cases correctly. There were a couple cases in which we know he had removed a priest from ministry because he had misbehaved. There was another case in which he had kept a priest out of ministry. He's someone who wanted to come back into ministry, but had a past. And so Sheen made the right call. He made the type of decision that we would expect any bishop today to make. Back in the day, you know, that not all bishops were as, you know, held the line on that the way that we would expect them to do today. But Sheen did. And so then after going through some of the details with this bankruptcy, we had actually worked with law firms to help study all these cases. So there was a fair amount of work, and this is critical legal work to do, to go through all of the allegations that have been brought forward, the lawsuits that have been brought forward, all of the cases that were submitted as part of the bankruptcy process. So we could verify that in none of those cases, in none of those allegations, was there any hint that Sheen had done anything wrong. So they all had to do with other decisions that were made by other bishops, but not by Sheen. So after we had studied all of that and the bankruptcy had come to a conclusion, which it's now concluded in Rochester, we can truly say Sheen is clean. That's the line that I used when I can say that Sheen has been the most, I believe, thoroughly investigated servant of God I could imagine. Not only did they go through the rigorous canonical process with the Vatican, but he can say he's been subjected to even more scrutiny since then. And in all of these cases, there's no hint that there's been anything inappropriate that Sheen had done. He really becomes a model, not only of holiness, I think a model of what a bishop should be and how a bishop should behave. So people can, I think, feel very confident that, you know, if it took some extra time to get this clarity, we now know that, you know, without any shadow of a doubt, that there's nothing questionable, and we have every confidence in the holiness of this servant of God, soon to be blessed.
17: Well, the other controversy that surrounded this was, where was the proper resting place for Venerable Sheen? And is that all behind you? Are you in the Diocese of Rochester or Archdiocese of New York working together at all on this? I'm sure there'll be a big delegation that comes in from there.
19: Yeah. No, so that was another question that was, came up in the, you know, between 2014, 2015, and 2019. So I know that was, you know, perhaps a little unfortunate. I know it was important to Bishop Jahnke. He had an understanding that if Peoria was going to undertake the work of the cause, you know, having the, you know, being able to visit the mortal remains and to pray at the tomb is really an important part of the beatification process. And so it was very important to Bishop Jahnke. That was something he was insisting on. And it was ultimately the family's wishes that settled the case. And so it was the next of kin took part in the legal proceedings that resulted in the transfer of the mortal remains. I can say that everything's very positive going forward. Not only will Bishop Benici from Rochester and Archbishop Hicks from New York, not only are they supportive, they will be in St. Louis. They will be in Peoria. So they're going to come for the beatification and also for the masses of Thanksgiving that will follow. So they're part of the itinerary. They're on board. They're bringing pilgrims. Everything is very positive at this time.
17: Fantastic.
18: Let's talk a little bit about Fulton Sheen, the man, and his impact. I've been learning more and more about him, and his impact was staggering. I had no idea the viewership that he had. So can you talk a little bit about his impact? I mean, we'll get to his impact now, but his impact at the time, especially when he was in his heyday and winning Emmys, and, you know, I love that he was dubbed the Bishop of Television, but can you talk about his impact through media?
19: So Sheen himself was, he would kind of hesitate, I think, to draw attention to himself or facts or figures. So, like, for example, we can throw out that, you know, he had drawn a viewing audience of 30 million people. He had won an Emmy. All of that is true. When Sheen reflected on his time as Bishop of Rochester, he said, you know, bishops can look back and they say, see how many, you know, churches I built or how much money I raised. But Sheen chose to focus on different things he wanted to do, but that didn't always pan out. So it's interesting how Sheen would not, the way we might be tempted to judge success is not the way Sheen looked at it. So yes, yeah, Sheen reached 30 million people and rivaled Milton Berle. He outdrew the audience of Milton Berle at the time, and that's all true. But my the best way I think to think about his impact is to look at the lives of individual people. And this is where his autobiography, he tells so many personal stories about individual people he would speak to, the different conversions that occurred, the personal time he would take in instructing people in the faith and bringing them to conversion. This, when you think about a famous person, oftentimes we would say that they're too big for the little man, so they don't have time for the common man. And that's not true of Sheen, so others, other celebrities may say, I'm too important to waste time on some individual person. And they might look down their nose at someone else. But Sheen was someone who could converse just as readily with the housekeeper, with the auto mechanic, with the taxi driver. He would tell all sorts of just precious stories about the way in which there was kind of humor there, in which he didn't always take himself very seriously, in which he would make time for anyone. There was no one that was unimportant to him. He would take time, and the mission of bringing souls to Christ did not depend on how important you were, how famous you were, or how much money you had. And that just shows, I think, the authenticity of Sheen's work in bringing converts and spreading the faith.
17: I love the fact that he really crossed over so many different lines, which is evidence in one of the best clips that circulates on the internet, is that he's the mystery guest on What's My Line, and Bennett Cerf finally figures out who he is. But not only did he cross the secular and religious lines in New York, we have a Fulton Sheen Friday clip that we're now playing every week. And in one of them, he talks about having dinner with Viktor Frankl, the author of Man's Search for Meaning, and that really struck me of how wide his world was. And now we see young people are enamored with him. Can you talk about what you have seen where younger generations are appealing? He's appealing to the authenticity of the message and his drama. Talk about that a little bit, if you could.
19: When the cause was opened, I know some people wondered who's going to care, because the people who knew Sheen and who remembered him from being on television, they would all be in their 80s or 90s. It's like that generation's dying out. So who's going to care about Sheen? And we found that younger people who did not know him in life have discovered so many inspiring things about Sheen's life. So he continues to have a legacy even amongst younger people today. I think the reason for that is because Sheen touches on critical questions that I think are at the heart of all of our questioning or our need for God. When he said life is worth living, so in other words, life is valuable. Life is given to, it's a gift from God, and it's something that we all should treat as being precious. And I'll tell you, that needs to be said today as much as anything. There is so much, we have so much technological advancement, and yet people oftentimes feel that much more lonely or disconnected from one another. There's a lot of, I think, anxiety that people carry, a lot of questioning about the purpose of their life or their, the value of their life. So for Sheen, Sheen's message, in which he brings God into where we need him the most, brings us in connection to God, is an important lesson for people today. Sheen would talk about the idea of reaching out to Catholics and then reaching out beyond Catholics to Protestants and to Jews. He also said that as time would go on, he says, in the future, there's going to need an anthropological approach to the work of evangelization. He says it's going to have to start, in his opinion, from the agony within the human heart and then bring an answer to that deepest question. And insofar as Sheen could do that, his lessons are really timeless. You could go back and watch, certain speakers or certain television programs, and you might say, well, that's very dated. Like,

0: that, how, and I was also struck by how his knowledge of psychology, he has a deep knowledge of psychology. Can you speak a little bit about sort of his foresight on the issue that has really damaged marriage and is kind of tearing us apart culturally, and how he was so ahead of his time?
1: Sheen was someone who knew a lot about theology, and so he was very scholarly there. He knows theology, he knows the Bible, and he prays, prayed the Holy Hour every day, so he really knows our Lord. But he was also someone who would read the newspaper. He read very broadly. So you might say, yeah, the Bible on one hand and the New York Times or the newspaper in the other hand. And so he was someone that would bring in scientific insights or literature or poetry or history or psychology, as you said. Those were themes he would start with in the show Life is Worth Living, and then he would use that as a point of departure to move into the theological truths. So he was someone who I think was very much read the culture, read the times. And so I think that's that part of the reason why he has such insight is, I think, because he knows man so well. So he knows what our weaknesses are, I think, and he knows that, I think, from just his own personal experience as well. But because he spent so much time in prayer, he also knew Jesus Christ in such a dramatic way. There are lots of people who know about Jesus. I like to make this distinction that you can go into the theology classrooms in the most famous institutions and read in the library and know a lot about Jesus. But Sheen met Jesus each day when he would spend time in prayer. And I think it's the fact that he knew Jesus so well and he knows man so well. I think that's why he was so successful in actually bringing those things together. He could bridge that gap, knowing what questions we needed answers to. And the insight that he had into our Lord meant that he brings novel takes. He brings fresh perspective on those. In his the story Life of Christ, in the book Life of Christ, there are so many times at which he says things. He has a read into the mind of Christ that I think really stands out. He has insights that not just any person has, and it comes from a deep, deep life of prayer and a deep union with our Lord.
2: There's a really iconic picture of John Paul II embracing Fulton Sheen, and they're both well into their years. And some say his reaction to the rejection and physical pain in his post-limelight years deserves more attention, you know, just as much as the media-friendly years. So you've actually defined these years as a kind of a purification for him. Could you expound on that a little bit?
1: You know, it's easy. Sometimes I tell couples when they're getting married, I says, it's easy to be married when everything is good. And you really discover the depth of your commitment, your relationship with your spouse when times are bad. So you go through those purifying times. So for Sheen, the 1950s, he was the most famous person on television. And I love that scene from What's My Line. It's a hilarious a sketch. So it's a fantastic story there. But then he went to Vatican II. In Vatican II, he was there with Carol Wojtyła. So Pope John Paul II would have known him. They would have met. And so this was not just an accident, but they actually spent, you know, time together in the Second Vatican Council. And then he went on to be Bishop of Rochester, which he was for 3 years. So he became diocesan bishop at 71, and then retired just before he turned 75. And those were tough years, because that was a lot of people talk about some of the trials or the struggles that he had in the Diocese of Rochester. And there were lots of things he wanted to do that didn't work out the way he was hoping. And then after that, then he retired. And at that point, you know, he did slow down. He wasn't recognized as much. He still did speak and travel some. He had heart surgery toward the end, and he referred to that as a kind of a purification. So that was a suffering. He talked about his heart being pierced, and he says the Lord's heart was pierced on the cross. So he says, I hope maybe in some way the scars I have, when the Father, you know, comes to see me, hopefully you'll see a little bit of his son in Fulton Sheen, because he carries a scar. So the scar for him was kind of, I think, an important way in which it's a sign of the cross. It was that he had carried a cross. So by the time that John Paul came around, you know, perhaps someone might, you know, we look back on our lives and we sometimes ask, you know, was it worth it? Did I make a difference? You know, did this matter? And I think the last 10 years of Sheen's life, you know, when you're not in the spotlight, you know, people might be tempted to ask that very question. And I wouldn't be surprised if he did. I don't, this is just my own personal insight. I haven't read anything that Sheen wrote that specifically said this, but I think that if he was asking that question about the value of the work that he did, if anything, he got his answer when John Paul came and greeted him that way. So just 2 months before he died, for John Paul to call for him and to say to him, you have written and spoken well of our Lord Jesus. You are a loyal son of the church. I mean, there's your proof. There's your proof that, yes, it did matter. It was worth it. And I think that might have been perhaps a little consolation that Sheen got in those last couple months, an affirmation from the Holy Father. The Pope has always been, the figure of the Pope has always been

0: important to Sheen. And so he's always treasured his relationships with the different popes. So to have the pope say that would have meant the world to Sheen. So I'm sure that was a great consolation.
1: You mentioned that he did a daily holy hour, and that was something I recently learned about him. And then I listened to a clip of a radio broadcast, I think he did, where he said something to the effect of, the only record we have in the Bible of Christ asking anything of the disciples was for them to stay awake with him for 1 hour, which they failed. But I took that to heart. And I have to say, because of Fulton Sheen, my husband and I have started doing a weekly holy hour. But can you talk about that practice and why it was so important to him and influential on him?
0: Yeah. Sheen would reflect on that scene from the Last Supper, from the Garden of Gethsemane. And he says, notice that he didn't ask the disciples, okay, I want you to go out and start a pastoral plan. Right. I want you to go out and I want you to, you know, feed the world or something. He just asked them to be with him, to spend time with him. So just, you know, watch with me. And he says, that's actually what the Lord wants from us more than, you know, we sometimes focus on all of our activities and we say that's what's most important. But what the Lord asked first, before he asked them to go out and evangelize the world, was to pray. So I think Sheen really took that to heart. There's also a great story there's a book that was assembled from a retreat that Sheen gave. It's called A Treasured Love Story, and it's about St. Therese of Lisieux, and it's Sheen's lectures or Sheen's talks from that retreat. And in that book, there's actually a description of a scene in which Sheen had learned about a situation where a Chinese girl had made these holy hours during a time of persecution when churches were banned and people were not allowed to go in. At great personal risk, there was a scene in which this Chinese girl went and prayed before the Blessed Sacrament at risk to her own life. And I think it was very inspiring for Sheen. And so, you know, we don't have to, you know, go under threat of our life to go pray. But I think that story really inspired Sheen. And I think that's part of the reason why he developed from the day of his priestly ordination, the commitment to a daily holy hour.
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0: Join us throughout the month of June in devotion to the Sacred Heart of Jesus, plus coverage of the National Eucharistic Pilgrimage, the Solemnity of Corpus Christi, and the ordination anniversaries of EWTN campus clergy. 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
2: And I'm Betsy Fentress.
1: And we are still sifting through Pope Leo's beautiful encyclical on artificial intelligence, Magnifica Humanitas. And to help us unpack even more from this document, we have Professor Paolo Carozza with us. He is a professor of law at the University of Notre Dame. And Professor, you were also appointed by the late Pope Francis to the Pontifical Academy of Social Sciences, and you also helped chair the Meta Oversight Board. So thank you so much for making time for us today to delve even deeper into this beautiful document.
3: Well, thank you, Ashley. It's a pleasure here to be with you and to talk about it. I'm so enthusiastic about the document myself, and there's so much, as you said, to talk about that it's going to be a rich conversation, I'm sure.
1: Well, Paolo, you were part of a panel at Notre Dame about the encyclical, and in an article with the Associated Press, you said, quote, "I am convinced that this will prove to be a defining document for our era and a profound and prophetic document." So what were you expecting from this document, and what struck you the most about it?
3: Well, I think it did meet many of the expectations that I had, which were high. We live in a time in which I think there is a clear vacuum of moral leadership around these issues that are so fundamentally changing society and human relations, our education, our relationships with our own conscience, let alone with one another. The need for someone to be able to speak in the moment, not simply to one or the other of the specific social areas that we are facing, whether it's labor or education or democratic life, but rather in an overarching way to the broad principles and fundamental values that unite this whole area. I think someone like the Pope, Pope Leo, but drawing on the entire philosophical, theological, moral tradition of the Church, are one of the very few voices that would be capable of providing some unifying guidance in this area about how to orient ourselves communally and individually towards it. That's what I was hoping for, and that's what I got. Now, there's so much more in the document as well that does go into many details. Some of it is more than I was expecting to, and to be honest, I without wanting to in any way diminish the importance of some of the specific points he made here and there, I think it's really important for us in a certain sense not to lose the forest for the trees, not to get too lost in the details of, you know, what does he say about data centers here, or what does he say about labor practices there, and rather really focus on the core questions of human dignity, of human cooperation, of the need for responsibility and accountability around power, and the need for a moral education about how to use power in society and to serve the common good. I mean, those are the big themes that I think we have to hold on to, and that are the source of my comments about it being so powerful and timely and pivotal in our moment and prophetic. I'll just close by saying something about that last word. Some people, given the nature of AI and technology, understands the word prophetic to be one of prediction. And because, of course, that's what the technology is all about. It's about predicting what word comes next in the LLM, predicting what's going to happen through the use of technology. But prophecy in our tradition, right, and prophecy in the tradition of the Hebrew scriptures and the prophets of the Jewish people is the capacity to speak the truth of God in society, in a society that is not listening often to it, that has a word in some senses of that cuts to the quick of society by exposing our fundamental orientations and how they should be reoriented. So when I speak of the prophetic nature of the document, that's what I'm referring to.
2: So I want to quote you again, because there's so much here that you've been projecting out to all of us who need more help. And you said, Pope Leo is offering a clear, comprehensive, and coherent voice, urging us to take responsibility for constructing a world in which technology will serve humans rather than degrade them. What exactly were you thinking about in terms of what's going to degrade them and what's going to lift them vis-a-vis the document?
3: So I think there are two distinctive features of this technology when we speak. Obviously, the phrase artificial intelligence is very generic. Many different things fall into that, and we could start to distinguish them. But in an overarching way, I think two of the things that make it distinctively important are these. One is it's built on human beings themselves. In other words, our humanity, our conscience, our reasoning, our choices are themselves part of the technology. And so the technology is integrated with human beings in a distinctive way that the handheld tools of the past even the assembly line of the beginning of the industrial age weren't. The closest that comes, I think, to it was the advent of the printing press and mass printing the printed word because of the way that it affected cognition. But this is that many, many times more enhanced. The second thing is that it is built on the datafication of human beings. Mm-hmm. In other words, every possible aspect of human life is reduced to data, and that's what the technology draws on to acquire its power. Those two distinctive things are exactly what lead, in my mind, and I think that the encyclical can be read this way, to what are the heart of the challenges to human dignity and to human well-being in this. The idea, on the one hand, that human beings can be simply reduced to data points, to to information that is separated from our desires, our destiny, our dignity, what we've been made for, and our capacity to love, to find meaning in things, to experience beauty, and so forth. None of those things are quantifiable in data. So the more that the technology reduces the very idea of a human being to data, I think that really poses a really dangerous kind of threat to the well-being of human beings, and especially, as the Pope points out, to the weakest and most vulnerable among us. And then the other aspect, the one of being integrated into human beings and technology being so seamless in this area, means that it has a certain kind of power over fundamental human judgment and decisions and freedom and our conscience that has never been experienced before. And again, that I think is extraordinarily, puts human beings in an extraordinarily precarious position today.
1: Yeah, following up on that, I've never been an AI alarmist. However, I read a line, I don't know, in the last 24 hours, there's been so many articles, so much unpacking, even the encyclical itself is so much, but this arrested me a little bit. And it said something to the effect of, with the advent of AI, humans have lost our monopoly on language. And that was the first time I was kind of like, okay, because I think of that as, you know, obviously that we're ensouled beings is the thing that distinguishes us from the animals, but, you know, you're in academia. What do you think about that? Do you agree? And is that a threat?
3: Well, I certainly agree that one of the profoundly unsettling aspects of this technology is the way that it uses language. And the way that it uses language that is goes beyond simply the way that we might direct it to use language. In other words, there's a certain capacity to assemble language and to deploy it in ways that seem clearly beyond direct human direction and control. Right? I think that's what makes it so likely to provoke questions about, like, well, is it conscious, in fact? A question that the Pope directly addresses and rejects, but still addresses in the encyclicals. Because language is so key to human experience and to what we are as human beings. So yes, it's a problem. At the same time, though, it is the use of language that is harvested from human experience, right? It is not language that just comes out in a vacuum. It is built on the legacy of all of the documents that they've been capable of gathering and training the models on, from all the published books, from all the documents that have been digitized in form. So it isn't a language that is divorced from human experience, but it is a language that, because it draws on human experience, also draws, to take up another theme of Pope Leo, on all of the values and orientations that are embedded in human language. We never speak without there being implicitly, and behind every word that we're saying, some implicit understanding of what reality is, what humanity is, what's important and what's not important, what's to be valued and what's not to be valued. And therefore, that's true of the use of language by these technologies as well. And that's where it gets extremely sensitive, because that introduces the question of control and power. Who's training them? Who's deploying them? Who's setting guardrails for them? What values are they, in their use of language, drawing on?
2: I'm so glad you brought that up, because if all of your writings got uploaded and all the people that have the same moral vision that you have, you know, is it going to be a point where sometimes you'll think, oh my gosh, I love this answer from Claude because it's exactly how I see the world? In your classes at Notre Dame, what's your moral blueprint for talking to your students about how to use AI and how to discern when it's off the rails and when it makes sense?
3: It's a really hard question that we are grappling with, need to grapple with more. I do worry that in educational contexts in general, I fear that there are far too many people that are on either one of two extremes on this question. Either they see the dangers and they say, therefore, we must resist technology in every form and in every deployment, and we can't do that. We just can't go there. I don't think that's helping us actually to grow in wisdom with regard to the tools that human beings create. But the opposite is perhaps even more prevalent, which is a sense of inevitability. People say, well, this is coming, it's here, they need to learn to use it. So let's just, without any kind of reflection on limits, let's just incorporate it and let it run free and we'll see where it goes. And that's even more dangerous to me. I think instead what we need to do, this isn't a complete answer, but I do think it's an important starting point, is we need to form our students to be able to engage in a very deep self-reflection on their own relationship with the technology. To put it a different way, much too much of the conversation is about what can I do with this technology? And far too little of the conversation is, what is this technology doing to me when I use it? Mm-hmm. When I use AI, it affects the way that I think. It helps to form my judgments. It directs things. It excludes certain kinds of information from my field of vision, and it includes others. And that shapes the way that I can form judgments. It shapes the way that I make decisions. Now, information has always done that. The conversations I have, the communities that I belong to do that, the teachers that I've had to do that. So that by itself isn't necessarily the problem, but it certainly is a problem if it's doing so in a very powerful way about which I am uncritical, unreflective, and unconscious. So to give you an example of at least, you know, one of the ways in which I've started to try to address this with my students, in this last semester, I taught a seminar on law and technology, and every week the students had to critically examine and engage a scholarly paper in this field and make certain judgments about what its strengths and weaknesses are and you know, what they could learn from it. What I asked them to do for the first time this semester is, first of all, to do that without using any kind of technology. Just read the paper, use your critical reason, draw your lessons from it. But then to take a second step and to do the same exercise using AI tools. And then they had to write an essay for me and for my co-instructor of the semester, in which what their job was to reflect on the differences between those two. And therefore to draw out the lessons of, well, in what ways am I using this technology that enhance and extend my critical capacities? But also, more importantly, in what ways am I using these technologies in ways that I'm becoming more aware of the way in which it's directing me and channeling my critical reason, or perhaps displacing my capacity for independent judgment and so forth. So I think that that really turning inward into a reflection on one's own processes of knowing and of judging in relationship to the technology is a really important pedagogical starting point that we can do in different ways at all levels, from high school on up through the graduate students that I teach.
1: In his encyclical, the Pope points out that in the past, a lot of these moments of innovation were very much, when it involved power, were linked to the government or under the control of the government. And what is distinct about AI is that, first of all, it's developing so quickly and the power over the technology rests with corporations. And so you have a unique point of view because you also serve on the oversight board of Meta. So what do you see from that position in terms of a sense of moral responsibility or a conversation about the ethical development of this tool, which is increasingly becoming the means of power as we move forward?
3: Yeah, well, such a great and important question. Thank you. So let me start from a little bit of a distance from that with the Pope's metaphor of rebuilding the walls of Jerusalem. That beautiful story of Nehemiah that he draws on, that was one of the most surprising features of the document to me. I think everybody expected the Babel analogy because it's so directly pertains to the hubris of the technocracy project. But the collective project of everybody participating together in rebuilding the walls of Jerusalem was a really beautiful and surprising metaphor. And part of the reason that I so was taken by it was how much it draws out the question that we all have a collective responsibility here, where everybody's playing their part, everybody has a role, and it requires an enormously collaborative project that emphasizes unity and not the concentration of power, not the direction of a few, but subsidiarity is at the heart of it, right? That's really, I mean, in very different and words and in a much richer moral framework, that describes why I agreed to become a member of the Oversight Board. It's the realization that the power that is concentrated in extraordinarily unprecedented ways in tech companies is not just sort of historically unique, but it is historically problematic. It is exactly the opposite of the collective project of building our home together, of rebuilding the city and asking what kind of a city we want to live in. You know, it's fair to say, I think without any question, really, just by way of example, that Meta is by far the most powerful regulator of human speech ever to existed in human history. It's not even close. So how are we going to, you know, come to the point of having a more genuinely participatory kind of process of directing this technology towards the good, towards human goods? Part of it is creating new kinds of institutions of oversight and governance and accountability like ours. It's a small experiment, but I think symbolically a really rich and important one. Part of it is developing a new politics in the most genuine sort of classical sense of people coming together in order to bring all of our differences, perspectives towards the common project of governing our society in ways that are healthy for everyone. For, you know, to use the term from his section on integral human development, in a way that is for the whole person and for all persons, right? Nobody excluded and no part of ourselves excluded. We have a very, very unhealthy politics from that point of view in contemporary society. Politics has become simply a contest of power and self-interest and who's winning there, rather than a genuine commitment to the good of others and to our community. So new kinds of institutional mechanisms, a reinvigoration of the humanistic dimensions of politics in the in the most classical sense of that word. And for me, the role of law. Law is an indispensable tool for serving the common good. There are certain aspects of the common good that cannot be realized without the rule of law. That is the fundamental insight of the natural law tradition. And so we can and should debate vigorously what the laws should look like, how strict they should be, how loose they should be, what kinds of values they should incorporate. But I think it's certain that we cannot engage in this common project without that discussion about law and politics and institutions.
1: Well, this is a discussion that I know Betsy and I wish we could continue for hours and hours, and I think it's going to go on for years and years. But we thank you for your insights and your contribution to this very important conversation. So, Professor Paolo Carrozza, thank you so much for joining us today. And to find out more about his work, please visit law.nd.edu. Thank you so much, Paolo.
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2: 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Monsignor, share with us all your excitement across the board.
4: Well, yesterday I had the chance to meet Pope Leo for the third time, and he had a big surprise in store for all national directors of the missions of their respective countries, but particularly for us, his fellow Americans. He gave a really long, beautiful shout out in his address on the missions to Bishop Fulgence Sheen, who will be beatified this September 24th. He said he's a model of mission for national directors and people everywhere, and he described how he himself was touched by Sheen's work. I mean, his parents, Newton and Delia, used to always watch Fulgence Sheen, and so their faith was definitely influenced by Sheen, and they passed that faith on to the three Prevost boys, including the one who would be the 267th Peter. And for me, it was kind of touching that as soon as he mentioned Sheen, it was the first time that all the national directors applauded. And as they were applauding, he smiled serenely, and then he just looked straight at me to be able to share it with a fellow American. And I thanked him personally for it afterward and just said, we're all looking ahead with hope to the time where we'll have an even bigger celebration of Sheen, over which he'll preside in Rome. And he knew what I was talking about. Obviously, I was mentioning it would be great to have a canonization here. And I think he likewise agrees that it would be great to have a canonization here if God gives us the miracle. The second great news happened today. Many listeners to Conversations with Consequences will remember that when I was broadcasting for 29 days the funeral of Pope Francis, not to mention the election and the inaugural mass of Pope Leo, the point guard on the EWTN desk, together with Matthew and me, was Monsi Alvarado. And today she became the greatest appointment of a woman in the history of the church in the Vatican. That it's an American, that it's a friend, that Monsi was appointed the prefect of the Dicastery for Communications in the Vatican. It's hard to overstate what this means. First, that Pope Leo really wants to reform the Vatican Communications Department. He actually mentioned that the first time he met with the cardinals after he had elected them. He talked about three things that were on his agenda. This was one. But from his election until today, in these last 13 months, he really hadn't acted on it. And there were multiple problems in the office. And those problems have now fallen, as of November 1st this year, on Monsi Alvarado's lap. And so we need to pray for Monsi. She's got a big job to do. But for us to bring the faith to the ends of the earth, we need to have the communications office of the Vatican help us with that. And over the course of the last 15 years or so, the Vatican's communications office has responded to requests of journalists, a lot of the time saying no comment. But the Vatican's communication director under St. John Paul II, when friends of ours and I used to lead journalists every year on pilgrimages to Rome, Joaquin Navarro-Valls, under John Paul II, said that the first job of the Vatican head of communications is to spread the faith, to engage in what he called propaganda, which doesn't mean fake news. It means literally propagating the truth. And so that's what Monsi's going to reform. They've got a lot of employees. Italian law is such that it makes it very difficult to fire people. And once you've worked for a year, you basically have tenure for life. life. And so there are going to be some of those struggles. I'm sure she's going to be asking for some help of some fellow Americans. She comes over from EWTN, where for the last 3 years she was the president of EWTN News and did a spectacular job there. She's going to be using that experience to try to transform Vatican communication so that it may be as effective across the globe as EWTN is already. And then the third big news, we can't miss it, is that the Feast of Feasts, in my opinion, Corpus Christi, is going to be happening this Sunday. If we really took seriously what was happening in Mass, we'd put big newspaper headlines, Jesus Christ coming to my church this Sunday. And because that's what happens in the Holy Eucharist, that's what happens in the Mass. And Corpus Christi is a day in which we really focus on the gift we have in our Eucharistic Lord Jesus. And in many places, we take him outside of our streets to encounter those who wouldn't encounter him necessarily in the middle of the church, to show our love for him, our joy for him, how we want to share him with others. There's a national Eucharistic pilgrimage going on. It's working its way up through the South, all the way basically up to Maine and then back to Philadelphia for the 250th anniversary of our country. And so we pray for our perpetual pilgrims and all those accompanying them. We pray for all those pastors and parishioners who are going to be taking Jesus outside of their churches to bless the streets of their neighborhoods, to bless their homes, to bless our world. And that will always be the biggest news on any given week, even when Pope Leo speaks about Fulton J. Sheen, even when he appoints a friend to the highest position a woman has ever had in the Vatican. We know that the greatest position ever of a woman is host of Conversations with Consequences. No, I mean, she's the head of the hierarchy of holiness, Mary, Jesus's mom and our mom too. But it's great when someone named Maria Montserrat, both of those names after Our Lady, has been chosen to bring her faith and her brilliance to try to help the whole church communicate the good news of salvation to the ends of the earth.
2: Well, we share your joy in congratulating Montse Alvarado for her big new position, and we need to keep her in our prayers that she will keep Christ in her heart first and foremost as she goes forth on this huge new job.
4: And we should all be proud that the first appointment of an American is for communications. It is something we do well. And then it's a woman who's really become a leading light in the world of communications. And this is a second gift of the church in the United States to the church in the world.
2: Thank you so much, Monsignor Landry.
4: God bless you, Betsy.

0: Hi, this is Mike Aquilino with a few words about St. Callistus. He courted controversy. As a young man, he was convicted of mishandling money. Yet he found himself ordained to the clergy and then made pope. As pontiff, he was known for mercy, perhaps because he had experienced mercy. He died a martyr around the year 222.
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8: Imagine waking up, grabbing your morning coffee, and being told that an army was surrounding your house. That happened to Elisha the prophet, minus the coffee. A king had sent an army to surround his town and capture him, but he never lost his confidence. When his servant panicked, Elisha prayed, "Open his eyes, Lord, so that he may see." His servant looked up and saw the hills around Elisha filled with horses and chariots of fire. Did you know that every Catholic is anointed as a prophet at baptism? And being a prophet means that sometimes people are going to attack you for sharing the truth, even if you do it lovingly. When that happens to you, remember there's an army of angels and saints cheering you on, Christians around the world walking with you, and above all, the God of the universe is on your side. Jesus said, "In this world you will have trouble, but take heart, I have overcome the world." This is Chris Stefanik from RealLifeCatholic.com on EWTN Radio.
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13: 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I'm Montse Alvarado with some great news. 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
17: Hello, family. 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

brethren, let us acknowledge our sins and so prepare ourselves to celebrate the sacred mysteries. I confess to Almighty God and to you, my brothers and sisters, that I have greatly sinned in my thoughts and in my words, in what I have done, in what I have failed to do, through my most grievous fault. Therefore I ask Blessed Mary, ever Virgin, all the angels and saints, and sisters, to pray for me to the Lord. May Almighty God have mercy on us, forgive us our sins,

Let us pray. Grant, Lord God, that we, your servants, may rejoice in unfailing health of mind and body, and through the glorious intercession of Blessed Mary, Ever Virgin, may we be set free from present sorrow and come to enjoy eternal happiness. Through our Lord Jesus Christ, your Son,

A reading from the second letter of St. Paul to Timothy. Beloved, I charge you in the presence of God and of Christ Jesus, who will judge the living and the dead, and by his appearing and his kingly power, proclaim the word. Be persistent, whether it is convenient or inconvenient. Convince, reprimand, encourage through all patience and teaching. For the time will come when people will not tolerate sound doctrine, but following their own desires and insatiable curiosity, will accumulate teachers and will stop listening to the truth and will be diverted to myths. But you, be self-possessed in all circumstances. Put up with hardship. Perform the work of evangelists. Fulfill your ministry. For I'm already poured out like a libation, and the time of my departure is at hand. I have competed well. I have finished the race. I have kept the faith. From now on, the crown of righteousness awaits me, which the Lord, the just judge, will award to me on that day, and not only to me, but to all who have longed for his appearance. The word of the Lord. I will sing of your salvation. My mouth shall be filled with your praise, with your glory day by day. Cast me not off in my old age. As my strength fails, forsake me not. But I will always hope and praise you ever more and more. My mouth shall declare your justice day by day, your salvation. I will treat of the mighty works of the Lord. O God, I will tell of your singular justice. O God, you have taught me from my youth. Until the present, I proclaim your wondrous deeds. So I will give you thanks with music on the lyre for your faithfulness, O my God. I will sing your praises with the harp, O Holy One of Israel.

In the course of his teaching, Jesus said, "Beware of the scribes who like to go around in long robes and accept greetings in the marketplaces, seats of honor in the synagogues, and places of honor at banquets. They devour the houses of widows, and as a pretext, recite lengthy prayers. They will receive a very severe condemnation." He sat down opposite the treasury and observed how the crowd put money into the treasury. Many rich people put in large sums. A poor widow also came and put in two small coins worth a few cents. Calling his disciples to himself, he said to them, "Amen, I say to you, this poor widow put in more than all the other contributors to the treasury. For they have all contributed from their surplus wealth, but she from her poverty has contributed all she had, her whole livelihood."

We love to see this chapel filled with pilgrims coming here, so welcome to the Chaldean community from Detroit who make their annual pilgrimage here. We invite anyone who wants to bring pilgrims here to come and to fill this chapel and to enjoy being part of our beautiful liturgy here as well as up in Hansville. And tomorrow morning, when you tune in for the 7 a.m. Central Time live Mass, you might be disappointed. There's not going to be a Mass at 7 a.m. on the TV. Rather, it's going to be at 9 a.m. Central Time at the beautiful Shrine of the Most Blessed Sacrament. We're going to be televising Corpus Christi Sunday as well as the Corpus Christi procession. Rain is predicted, so pray that the rain will hold off at least until we can have that beautiful procession with our Eucharistic Lord. So that will be at 9 a.m. Central Time, 10 a.m. Eastern Time. There'll be other programs before that when you're used to seeing the Mass at that time. And this is really going to be a wonderful week for you to participate in so many wonderful things happening here and throughout the world. The Corpus Christi procession I mentioned, but also there will be a coverage of the Pope's visit to Spain. And, you know, we're in this time, the novena to the Sacred Heart that the U.S. bishops has called us to be part of, and I encourage you to do that. Our own friars, Father Patrick and Brother John, have done little spots with a daily prayer that the U.S. bishops have given us in preparation for the consecration of the United States of America to the Sacred Heart. What an awesome event in this 250th anniversary of our country that our U.S. bishops are going to be gathered in their spring plenary sessions in Orlando, Florida, from June 10th to June 12th. And on June 11th, which is Vigil of the Sacred Heart of Jesus Solemnity. On June 11th, they together, and we're going to be televising this at 3 p.m. Central Time, 4 p.m. Eastern Time, they are going to be gathered at the Shrine of Our Lady Queen of the Universe in Orlando, Florida, for a Mass and consecration of the United States of America to the Sacred Heart of Jesus. And so we're blessed to have a beautiful Sacred Heart statue that was donated to our chapel here. And it's a reminder for us to take part in preparing. We really want to entrust this nation and its future and its spiritual revival and renewal to the font, the source, which all comes from the Sacred Heart of Jesus. And that's going to be a profound event that we're all called to be a part of with our own prayers, our own contributions. And if you haven't already begun to pray, you could do something like pray the Litany of the Sacred Heart of Jesus during these days, and then to participate with EWTN in televising this event Thursday at 3 p.m. Central Time, 4 p.m. Eastern Time. I also wanted to mention Deacon Bill Steltemeyer. Today would have been his birthday, now in heaven, please God. But he did so much to help Mother Angelica and his wife, Ramona. Greetings to you. She's now in her 90s and doing amazingly well. So we pray your blessings, God's blessings upon her and his blessed repose of Deacon Bill's soul. He always remembered that he was born on D-Day, the day when so many soldiers lost their lives to liberate Europe. And so we're grateful for those who have made that ultimate sacrifice for the freedoms that we enjoy in our 250th anniversary of the United States of America. May they all rest in peace who died so tragically on that day and during World War II. Well,
In this homily, I wanted to talk about something that happened around the 50th anniversary of the United States of America. So this is 1826. That era, that there was this young Dominican friar, and he was born in Milan, and you may remember the Winter Olympics took place in Milan, and often they depicted that beautiful cathedral and that plaza there in Milan. Well, that's where he was born. That's where he lived, right next to that beautiful cathedral. His name was Samuel Mazzucchelli. And he entered the Dominicans at the age of 17. And at the age of 21, he feels impelled to be a missionary to the New World, to the United States of America. He didn't know the language. He ended up traveling unexpectedly

age of 23. And this bishop has this vast, at that time, called the Northwest Territory, which was this uncharted territory in many ways, of Michigan, Wisconsin, Iowa, the Dakotas. And who is he going to send there? He sends this newly ordained priest, Father Samuel Mazzucchelli, who's been declared venerable. And we look at his zeal. So I've been reading a biography about him and his remarkable zeal and his courage and trust in God's providence as he goes out to this uncharted territory and he goes to these woodlands and prairies. And he goes there and he's evangelizing the Native Americans. And so what I just read about was how he was evangelizing the Menominee and Winnebago Native Americans. And so he ate their simple food. The Menominees were called the wild rice people. That's what the name means, because they would gather wild rice from the rivers and the lakes that were there. So that was that simple fare of the wild rice or the corn or the game that they might catch or the fish that they might catch. And he would sleep on their mats, and he wasn't asking anything of them. He just wanted to bring the gospel. Well, the Jesuits had been there about 67 years before, and they had been driven out of there. But one of the old Native American women, she was almost 100 years old, she saw Father Mazzucchelli walking along Lake Michigan. He's praying his breviary, the Psalms. And she was asking about him. She said, that's what the Jesuits who taught us, that's what they used to do. They were walking along the shore of the Michigan, Lake Michigan, and they were praying their divine office. And they remarked that this new young Dominican was teaching them the same thing that the Jesuits had taught them 67 years before. Now, Father Marquette was one of those who had gone to this area, Upper Peninsula of Michigan, as well as Mackinac Island. So he is there, and he would also build a church in Green Bay, the first one in Wisconsin, St. John the Evangelist Church. He would eventually build 20 churches. And he would found 30 parishes. He ended up near the area where I grew up. He founded St. Patrick's in Gary Owen, not far from where I grew up. And there's a church that still exists that he himself built and architected, St. Augustine's in New Diggings, Wisconsin, that my parents and I visited. So this remarkable zeal, but the story I wanted to relate about him especially was, he had traveled and he had a catechist, so one of the Native Americans who could translate for him and teach. And he had taught this young man, his name was Michael, the Catholic faith. And so Father Mazzucchelli was exhausted from his trip, and while the conversation's going on, he lays down on one of the mats and he's sleeping. He just falls immediately asleep. He's so exhausted. And so this catechist continues a conversation with the others. And the next morning he related, they asked him, now, why does he eat the simple food that we eat? Why does he sleep on the mats just like we do? Why does he not ask for any money? Because they were used to the traders that were coming there who were there for their own profit. And they either wanted to buy or sell furs and pelts or fish for their own profit. But this man, he's not looking for anything. And so Michael explained to them, he's most concerned about bringing what's going to be for your good, the gospel. That's why he's not asking for anything. That's why he's even making these sacrifices to come to you. It's for your good. And so that was something that just so impressed them. And I begin with that story because of today's gospel, where our Lord talks about the misuse, really, of religious authority, and where they're using this so they can have the seats of honor at banquets and in the synagogue,

devouring the houses of widows, taking advantage of the people. They will receive a severe condemnation. And what a counter witness that is. Or here's Samuel Mazzucchelli, this young friar in his 20s. He's not asking for anything. He's giving everything. He's living their simple life. He's living in the way that they lived in order to bring them the beauty and the truth of the gospel. So that's a counter witness that we all need to give, right? That Mother Teresa of Calcutta, she said, love until it hurts. You know, that there's an element of sacrifice of genuine love. When we have an element of sacrifice, it costs us something to give to others. That's genuine. That's genuine. That's what the Lord wants. And he sees this in this widow. So you had these collection boxes around the temple, and people would put their metal coins in it. So these were copper coins, and the rich could have a big handful, and they could drop it in there and clang, clang, clang, clang, clang, clang, clang. Wow, they gave a lot. And they could look around. Anybody hear that? Did you hear what I just gave? And this little widow has 2 lepta, which is 1/400th of a shekel, a few cents. She's got 2. Interesting, she's got 2. And she gives both. She doesn't just put one in, keep one for her own livelihood, which would have been legitimate for her to do that. She puts both of them in. Clank, clank. Boy, she didn't give much. These little tiny lepta coins. And the Lord sees this as a teaching moment. So what does he do? He calls the disciples to himself. Come here. I want to show you, I want to teach you something. You saw how the rich they put in from their surplus. But she gave all she had. So what is he pointing out? It is the heart. What are we giving? It cost her something. She's sacrificing. But also it shows her trust in divine providence. That she doesn't have what she needs, it seems, for her next meal. But she's going to trust God to provide. There was no social security system. She had to rely on relatives or the charity of others in order to survive. Ultimately, she had to trust in God's providence. And she did. She did. She knew God. She knew that he would provide for her. She could trust in him. To that extent, I'm going to give both to him. I'm going to trust in his providence. So many lessons that we learned today, and let us rejoice in these celebrations. Corpus Christi tomorrow at 9 a.m. Central Time here on EWTN, 10 a.m. Eastern Time, as well as a consecration of our nation to the Sacred Heart of Jesus, that our U.S. bishops will be gathered in Orlando, Florida, at the shrine of Our Lady, Queen of the Universe, entrusting this nation and its future and its spiritual renewal to the love flowing from the Sacred Heart of Jesus.

0: Witnessing God's love for the Blessed Virgin Mary fills us with hope. Therefore, with confidence in his love for us, we ask him for our needs.
1: That the Church may rejoice in the boundless mercy of God, which has achieved our salvation, and celebrate the glory that has been bestowed upon us in Christ. We pray to the Lord.
2: Lord,
1: hear our prayer. That the lay faithful may have the courage and generosity to take on increasing responsibility for the Church's works of education and evangelization. We pray to the Lord.
2: Lord, hear our prayer.
1: That we may not be afraid to be faithful to Jesus' teaching on the dignity of human life, even if our faithfulness causes some to separate from us. We pray to the Lord. For an increase in vocations to the priesthood and a consecrated life, we pray to the Lord. That those who have died may rest in peace, we pray to the Lord.
0: O God, through the faithful obedience of the Blessed Virgin Mary, you have clothed your people in the glory of salvation. Through her intercession, help us to lovingly and generously fulfill your most holy will. Through Christ our Lord.
2: Amen.

offerings, that through the intercession of Blessed Mary, the Mother of your Son, no petition may go unanswered, no request be made in vain.

Holy Spirit, she conceived your only begotten Son, and without losing the glory of virginity, brought forth for the world the eternal light, Jesus Christ our Lord.

You are indeed holy, O Lord, the fount of all holiness. Make holy, therefore, these gifts, we pray, by sending down your Spirit upon them like the dewfall, so that they may become for us the body and blood of our Lord Jesus Christ. At the time he was betrayed and entered willingly into his passion, he took bread and, giving thanks, broke it and gave it to his disciples, saying, "Take this, all of you, and eat of it, for this is my body, which will be given up for you."

In a similar way, when supper was ended, he took the chalice, and once more giving thanks, he gave it to his disciples, saying, "Take this, all of you, and drink from it, for this is the chalice of my blood, the blood of the new and eternal covenant, which will be poured out for you and for many for the forgiveness of sins. Do this in memory of me."

Therefore, as we celebrate the memorial of his death and resurrection, we offer you, Lord, the bread of life and the chalice of salvation, giving thanks that you have held us worthy to be in your presence and minister to you. Humbly we pray that partaking of the body and blood of Christ, we may be gathered into one by the Holy Spirit. Remember, Lord, your church spread throughout the world and bring her to the fullness of charity, together with Leo, our Pope, and Stephen, our Bishop, and all the clergy. Remember also our brothers and sisters who have fallen asleep in the hope of the resurrection and all who have died in your mercy. Welcome them into the light of your face. Have mercy on us all, we pray, that with the Blessed Virgin Mary, Mother of God, with Blessed Joseph, her spouse, with the blessed apostles and all the saints who have pleased you throughout the ages, we may merit to be co-heirs to eternal life and may praise and glorify you through your Son, Jesus Christ. Through him and with him and in him, O God, almighty Father, in the unity of the Holy Spirit, all glory

0: At the Savior's command, informed by divine teaching, we dare to say, Our Father,
1: who art in heaven, hallowed be thy name. Thy kingdom come, thy will be done, on earth as it is in heaven. Give us this day our daily bread, and forgive us our trespasses, as we forgive those who trespass against us. And lead us not into temptation, but deliver us from evil.
0: Deliver us, Lord, we pray, from every evil. Graciously grant peace in our days, that by the help of your mercy we may be always free from sin and safe from all distress, as we await the blessed hope and the coming of our Savior, Jesus Christ. Lord Jesus Christ, who said to your apostles, Peace I leave you, my peace I give you, look not on our sins, but on the faith of your church, and graciously grant her peace and unity in accordance with your will, who live and reign forever and ever.
1: Amen.
0: The peace of the Lord be with you always.
1: Amen.

0: For those who cannot now receive Jesus in the Blessed Sacrament, we offer the following prayer. O my sweet Savior, Jesus Christ, Thou art my sovereign good, the fountain of all good, my God and my all. What a blessing it would be for me, could I at this moment possess Thee in my heart, and there render Thee my praise, and lay before Thee my necessities, and share in the graces Thou bestowest on those who really receive Thee. O come to me, dear Lord, in spirit, and take full possession of my heart and of my soul. To Thee I give my memory, that Thou mayest always dwell in my thoughts, my understanding, that it may ever be engaged in contemplating Thy love and goodness, and my will, that Thou mayest direct it to the keeping of Thy holy law. To Thee I give my whole self, O my Jesus. Make me to be ever Thine. May the virtue of Thy divine sacrament increase my faith, fortify my hope, purify my charity, and fill my heart with Thy love. O let me be Thine, and Thou mine, from henceforth and forever, and grant that nothing in life or death may ever separate me from Thee any more. Amen.
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0: Let us pray. As we receive this heavenly sacrament, we beseech, O Lord, your mercy, that we who rejoice in commemorating the Blessed Virgin Mary may, by imitating her, serve worthily the mystery of our redemption. Through Christ our Lord.
1: Amen.
0: And on this first Saturday, we invite you to stay with us after this live broadcast of the Mass for the first Saturday rosary and devotions we'll have immediately following this live broadcast of the Mass. Dominus vobiscum.
1: Amen.

0: The Angelus.
1: In the name of the Father, and the Son, and the Holy Ghost. Amen. The angel of the Lord declared unto Mary, Hail Mary, full of grace, the Lord is with thee. Blessed art thou among women, and blessed is the fruit of thy womb, Jesus. Behold the handmaid of the Lord. Hail Mary, full of grace, the Lord is with thee. Blessed art thou among women, and blessed is the fruit of thy womb, Jesus.
2: Holy Mary, Mother of God, pray for us sinners, now and at the hour of death. Amen.
1: And the Word was made flesh.
2: And dwelt
1: among us. Hail Mary, full of grace, the Lord is with thee. Blessed art thou among women, and blessed is the fruit of thy womb, Jesus. Pray for us, Holy Mother of God.
2: That we may be made worthy of the promises of Christ.
1: Let us pray.

0: The Eucharist is the test of true discipleship. Jesus' teaching about the real presence is a hard saying indeed, surpassing the limits of human reason. It is a divine mystery, and yet we can grow ever deeper in our understanding and appreciation of that mystery. Find out how, next on Breaking the Bread. This Sunday, we celebrate Corpus Christi, the body and blood of Christ. The Holy Eucharist is given to us as a challenge and a promise. That's how Jesus presents it in the gospel. He doesn't make it easy for those who hear him. They're repulsed and offended at his words. Even when they begin to quarrel, he insists on describing the eating and drinking of his flesh and blood in starkly literal terms. Four times in this week's reading, Jesus uses a Greek word, tragein, that refers to a crude kind of eating, a gnawing or a chewing. He's testing their faith in his word, as our first reading describes God testing Israel in the wilderness. The heavenly manna was not given to satisfy the Israelites' hunger, as Moses explained. It was given to show them that man does not live by bread alone, but by every word that proceeds from the mouth of God. In our psalm also, we see a connection between God's word and the bread of life. We sing of God filling us with finest wheat and proclaiming his word to the world. In Jesus, the living Father has given us his word, made flesh, come down from heaven for the life of the world. Yet as the Israelites grumbled in the desert, many in this week's gospel cannot accept that word. Even many of Jesus' own followers grumble and abandon him after this discourse. But his words are spirit and life, the words of eternal life. In the Eucharist, we are made one flesh with Christ. We have his life in us and have our life because of him. This is what Paul means when he calls the Eucharist a communion or participation in Christ's body and blood. We become in this sacrament nothing less than partakers of the divine nature. This is the mystery of faith that Jesus asks us to believe, and he gives us his promise that sharing in his flesh and blood that was raised from the dead, we too will be raised up on the last day. This is Scott Hahn for Breaking the Bread.
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0: morning and welcome to Mast Appeal, the Saturday morning live show on Catholic Radio, where you can get some free and friendly advice from a Catholic perspective. The number to get on today's show with your question or personal problem is 877-573-7825. This is Colleen Kelly Mast. I'm a certified life coach and author of the Love and Life Program for Parents and Teens, the Sex Respect Program for Public Schools, and the Love Ed Video Discussion Series for parents with young children and preteens that has a wonderful parent seminar and parent guide. 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You would get level 2 Love Ed. Or if you have a little 4th, 5th, or 6th grader, maybe they need level 1 Love Ed. You can learn more about my books and my work at my website, respect4u.com, respect4u.com. So I'm here to help you. I've been here on Catholic Radio for 26 years after years of traveling the world and being on national network TV, defending the truth about love and about life and debating Planned Parenthood and the ACLU and CECAS and trying to set them straight, utilizing my master's degree in health education because I could speak their secular language but still tell the truth. So I've been a teacher, a mom, a wife, and a radio talk show host here for, I think it's 26 years now, maybe 27 will come August. So I'm the mother of 5 adult children. I grew up in a family of 9 children and 2 parents, and we had a lot of those same concerns that you have, those same problems you have, but a lot of things have changed since I was little, and these problems continue to change all the years that I'm on the radio. So stay tuned here with us today for some updated, free, friendly advice from a Catholic perspective. Whether you're facing a personal problem or a family problem or a marriage problem, let's take a look at what your options are. Well, first take a look at, how does God see this problem? How do I need to see myself in light of God's love? And what does God expect me to do first? And will what I do have influence, a positive influence on other people? And sometimes we can't change other people, but we can change the way that we respond to them. So we can improve our lives, become more like Christ for others, one step at a time. Give us a call with your question or personal problem. Your calls drive the show. You decide what the topics are today. Eric is back as our call screener and engineer. Tell them your first name, where you're calling from, or the station you're listening to, and the topic of your question. Again, the number is 877, that makes it toll-free, 573-7825, 877-5-PEP-TALK. And here we are, school's out almost everywhere, so you might have questions like, what do I do with my kids over the summer? Or my college grad is moving back home, what should be the rules? Or my grandkids are undisciplined and I have to watch them now while their mom's working. What can I do when I'm alone with them? Or what can I do when their mom is here? Or my kids are just, we've had a week of doing nothing, and now what chores can be expected of maybe an 8-year-old? Or what chores can be expected of your 36-year-old husband? Or maybe something personal. How do I pray more deeply than my memorized verbal prayers? How do I really get in touch with God? We had questions about that the last couple of weeks. Or maybe you're listening to the show, intrigued by these Catholic-flavored answers, and you're saying, how do I become Catholic? Or maybe you've been away from the faith, and you're just tiptoeing back in through Catholic radio, and you're wondering, how do I return to the church if I've been away for 30 years? Well, who knows what your questions are, but we'll find out as soon as you call 877-573-7825, 877-5-PEP-TALK, where Jesus is the way, the truth, and the life. You are made in God's image, and listen today if you need a reminder of basic human dignity. There's some benchmarks revealed to us by God through the sciences, and that is, lust is not love, men are not women, women are not men, pets are not children, feelings are not facts, mothers are more than birthing persons, creatures are not the creator, we worship the creator, not his creation. Tough love is not hate, it's a deeper love, love for your soul. Boyfriends and girlfriends are not spouses. Marriage is a sacrament, not just a license. Murdering tiny babies is never okay under any circumstances. The internet is not the local church. It's time to get back to church if you are physically able. The hour of death is nature's choice, not ours. Two people of the same sex cannot anatomically consummate a marriage. Pride is the first of the capital sins, and it's not all good. There's good and evil, and everything is not perfect. There's a devil. He influences many more people than we'd like to know. And we Christians are called to bring light into the world of darkness. Jesus is our Savior. He died to take punishment for our sins, and we're to be sorry, repent, and follow him, and he gives us his joy. So let's lovingly bring the truth to this culture of confusion. And this weekend, we do celebrate a wonderful feast, the Feast of Corpus Christi, the solemnity of the most holy body and blood of our Lord and Savior, Jesus Christ, who feeds us every day, should we choose to come to him. So Corpus Christi is a feast day to give solemn thanks for the institution of the Eucharist, the real presence of Jesus Christ, body, blood, soul, and divinity. So what are some of the things that are probably being done in your area? It's a wonderful time to come back to church if you've been away. There'll usually be a special mass, hopefully a public procession with the Eucharist. I know there are going to be several within 20 minutes of my house. Might be more beautiful floral displays, solemn devotions. So this Corpus Christi procession is a popular thing, especially in Europe. That's now popular also in the U.S. in many cities, as we adore Jesus and carry him through the streets with incense and sacred song. Or maybe if you're not having a procession in your parish, find a place close by that has Eucharistic adoration. Maybe your parish will be hosting Eucharistic adoration all day Sunday. Or another tradition in some places to make flowered carpets that people will walk across during the procession. So this Feast of Corpus Christi, which means Body of Christ in Latin, it originated in Belgium in the 15th century, promoted by St. Juliana, and formally established for the whole church by Pope Urban IV in 1264. So that's a long time we've been realizing that we celebrate this extra after the Feast of Trinity Sunday. So we celebrate this heavenly banquet. We, of course, participate in the holy sacrifice of the Mass, offering Jesus' body and blood on the cross, made present for us, and knowing that he's truly present under the appearances of bread and wine in the church at all times, in every Catholic church. In Holy Communion, we receive Christ's body and blood to nourish our spiritual life. And then there are fruits of this. Fruits of receiving the Eucharist and adoring the Eucharist deepens our union with Christ, forgives our venial sins, strengthens us for service so we can go out and serve. And today's first reading is another letter from Paul. We read the Acts of the Apostles for a while, and now we've got Timothy, 2 Timothy today and tomorrow, where we get instructions on how to live out this beautiful faith of ours. And Paul to Timothy, chapter 2, I'm sorry, 2 Timothy chapter 4, verse 1 to 8 says, "Beloved, I charge you in the presence of God and of Christ Jesus, who will judge the living and the dead," that's a pretty serious charge, "and by his appearing and his kingly power," he gives us, eight things to do. "One, proclaim the word. Two, be persistent, whether it's convenient or inconvenient. Three, convince." So are you out doing these things? "Four, reprimand." That's a spiritual work of mercy. "Admonish the sinner, instruct the ignorant." "Five," St. Paul says, "encourage through all patience and teaching. And for the time will come," he says, and this is so true today. I have this on one of my slides for my Love Ed training. "For the time will come when people will not tolerate sound doctrine, but following their own desires and insatiable curiosity will accumulate teachers and will stop listening to the church and will be diverted to myths." All right, we even have our government, we have our school systems, we have so many not-for-profit organizations, following their own desires, diverting truth into myths, and teaching it so much that our own children and grandchildren and neighbors and nieces and nephews and godchildren are starting to believe these lies. So St. Paul warned us that thousands of years ago, the time will come when people will not tolerate sound doctrine, but following their own desires and insatiable curiosity will accumulate teachers and will stop listening to the truth and be diverted to myths. So he gives us more instructions. I already mentioned the first five things he tells us to do. The sixth, seventh, and eighth thing he tells us to do in today's reading from 2 Timothy 4 is, but you, he says, you, this is all of you listening, be self-possessed in all circumstances. Have you practiced that self-discipline in everything? Next, number seven, he says, put up with hardship. In eight, he says, perform the work of an evangelist. Fulfill your ministry. We are all called to go out and spread this good news of Jesus Christ, particularly on this feast of the solemnity of the most holy body and blood. We were renewed our confirmation gifts back a couple weeks ago at the feast of Pentecost, and we should be ready to go, because Paul says he's being poured out like a libation and the time of my departure is at hand. And this is a famous verse of St. Paul for all of you that have been tired working in ministry all these years. He said, I have competed well. I have finished the race. I have kept the faith. From now on, the crown of righteousness awaits me, which the Lord, the just judge, will award to me on that day, and not only to me, but to all who have longed for his appearance. So those of you that are working for the kingdom, you're out picketing at abortion clinics, you're helping young women, you're helping spread the faith, you're practicing apologetics, you're inviting your godchildren back to church, the award will be given to you on that day for all who have longed for his appearance and who have spread the faith. So keep doing it. Even if you get old, today's Psalm, Psalm 71, I will sing of your salvation. Even older people can do that as well. Spread the good news. Cast me not off in my old age as my strength fails. Forsake me not, the psalmist says, but I will always hope and praise you forevermore and more. My mouth shall declare your justice day by day, your salvation. So if you're a grandparent, even a great-grandparent, you should be passing these news on to the children and grandchildren that you know. I will treat of the mighty works of the Lord. O God, I will tell of your singular justice. For you've taught me from my youth until the present, I proclaim your wondrous deeds. To you I give thanks with music on the lyre for your faithfulness, O my God. I will sing praises with the harp, O Holy One of Israel. So, cast me not off in my old age, you say to the people that you're training, that you're bringing to our Lord, your children, your grandchildren, your nieces and nephews, your godchildren. And this psalmist preaches to us a supportive psalm in time of old age. So as we pray that verse, we note we're asking God not to cast us aside as though we're worthless. Actually, if you're older, you're more valuable because now you have a lot of wisdom. Asian cultures appreciate that more than American Western cultures. But God never forsakes us. We live in times that are desperately trying to stay young, but we know that the wisdom that we get with age is to be shared. And be patient with yourself. You're going to move slower if you're old, but moving slower can be a blessing. It gives us time to think. So God of all ages, there's one old There's an old one, an age old in each of us that we need to cherish. So teach us to treasure our life and spread on our wisdom to the youth. So those were today's two readings and this upcoming feast of the Feast of Corpus Christi. Give us a call with your question or personal problem as you're trying to live out your faith. The number is 877-573-7825. 877-5-PEP-TALK. We'll be back with your calls in just a moment.
1: I might have gone to church, at Christmas time, gradually quit going. It's not as scary as I thought it was. It's a much more warm and open place, and God really is about love. It's not about the rules and the things that I remember as a young child. It really is about the love that God has for each one of us that's so deep and wonderful.
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3: The Heart of the Interior Life with Elizabeth Jangle. In the 12th rule of St. Ignatius of Loyola's 14 Rules for the Discernment of Spirits, St. Ignatius gives us crucial insight into the importance of resisting temptation from the beginning. When we are experiencing the trial of spiritual desolation, we will often experience the challenge of temptation. Temptation is a deceptive suggestion from the enemy. Even though we can experience temptation outside the painful experience of spiritual desolation, it is often during spiritual desolation that we can become more spiritually vulnerable to temptation. Father Timothy Gallagher writes, "The crucial moment in resisting the temptations of the enemy is when they first begin. Everything else will depend on how faithful persons respond at this initial point. Increasing our spiritual awareness will help us be more prepared to reject the deceptions of the enemy."
4: For more information, visit AveMariaRadio.net.
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This show is called Mast Appeal, the Saturday morning live show on Catholic Radio, where you can get some free and friendly advice from a Catholic perspective. This is Colleen Kelly Mast. I'm an author, a speaker, and here to help you with your personal problems, where you can get free and friendly advice from a Catholic perspective. The number to get on today's show with your question or personal problem as you're trying to live out your faith or come back to the faith is 877-573-7825, 877-5-PEP-TALK. If you need some confidence or how to practice more kindness, you're irritated with yourself, or maybe you need to practice more generosity or gentleness, or maybe you need to set boundaries because you're overly generous and being used by others, or maybe you need some more courage or more compassion or perspective on how to come and over hurt that broke your heart, maybe, or how do you turn one of your vices into a virtue, and how do we do this cheerfully? St. Philip Neri says, cheerfulness strengthens the heart and makes us persevere in a good life. Therefore, the servant of God ought always to be in good spirits. And that reminds me of a list I had for kids that we can teach one another this summer. Summer is a good time to relax, think about our life, take more time off, move more slowly, we have more sunlight, a longer day. 10 things that we can practice this summer that require zero talent or money, and they can help you develop your character. 10 things. So I'll say them slowly in case you, those of you who take notes, want to write this down, but you can always go back to the archives or the Substacks now at AveMariaRadio.net. This show is produced by Ave Maria Radio in Michigan. So you go to AveMariaRadio.net, and Ave is A-V-E, MariaRadio.net, and look under Mast Appeal, the name of this show, and you can hear me read these in the recording of the show. Okay, 10 things that require zero talent we need to develop this summer or help others work on. And one is being on time. It's a horrible thing to be late all the time. Some people have a reputation. Oh, yeah, I got to tell them to come an hour ahead. Be on time. If you are disabled or you're bringing a bunch of little children that get in car seats, you just start ahead of time. Whether you're going to church or the family picnic or someone's house for dinner or to work, be on time. That's one of the 10 things you can practice this summer that requires

perseverance. And then making an effort will become a good habit. So that's number two of the 10 things that require zero talent or money that you can develop this summer. Making an effort. This one you're going to like, especially regular listeners. You could practice being high energy. I had this conversation with my husband the other day because I don't always feel like being high energy. But I choose to be high energy. My mom had taught us when we were young that we are here to bring Christ and Christ's love to others. And people are attracted to the energy of God. And so if we fill ourselves with God, we go to communion regularly, cleansed from our sins in the sacrament of confession, and are excited by the reality that we are loved by God. We are a child of God. My Father is the King of the universe, and I'm His princess, and He loves me with an everlasting love, and He does that for you too. When you think about that, how much God loves you with such a passion, it does give you energy. Contemplate that. Fill your mind with God. Fill your heart with God. So you've got three out of those 10 things that require zero talent or money that we can develop this summer. Being on time, making an effort, or being high energy. You can do it, even if you don't feel like it. I know people who have been, actually I have a friend, on her deathbed, she was out of physical energy. But she was full of spiritual energy, full of even emotional energy to be happy that people visited her. So she was joyful to the very end, like many of the saints. All right, 10 things that require zero talent or money that you can develop this summer in your spare time or help people you know develop. 4, having a positive attitude. Now that, again, is a practice. It's a virtue, optimism. You can have a positive attitude by catching your brain in your negativity, and right away as you hear it, you change into a positive thought that brings hope into the world. Like no matter what if you're thinking, oh man, I'm a real loser, I just lost my job. You know what? God has a better job for you. You're going to learn something new. You're going to meet new people. He's going to provide for you, trusting in God, giving hope. That should give us a positive attitude. Or just being cheerful and hopeful in the eternal life. Like no matter what happens here, heaven's going to be better. That's a positive attitude. So those are 4 out of the 10 things that require zero talent or money this summer. Okay, number 5. And I have a kid who's really passionate too. Number 5 is being passionate. You can be passionate about something you love or become passionate about something you don't love, about a creative hobby, about walking around the block, about going to your exercise class, about going to adoration, about singing the songs at Mass, about praying the Mass prayer. You should be and could be very passionate at Mass. We are entering the church that is filled with God. We have a priest, a man whose hands are consecrated to turn bread and wine into the body and blood of Jesus Christ in order to feed us. So being passionate to go to church, to say your prayers, to do all the things that we're supposed to do is something you can develop this summer that requires zero talent. So for those of you that just tuned in, we're talking about 10 things that require zero talent. We're up to number 5, being on time, making an effort, being high energy, having a positive attitude, and being passionate. Costs you nothing but your mind, the gifted mind that God gave you that is creative and intelligent. Develop your intelligence. Okay, number 6, 10 things that require zero talent or money you can practice this summer. Using good body language. How many of you are slouching when you sit at the computer? You're slouching when you talk to the people in your family or sitting at the dinner table as if you were miserable. Good body language. Use good posture. Use good manners. Hold the door for people. Let other people go first. Be happy with your whole body. So using good body language is number 6 of the 10 things that require zero talent. Whoop, I better get moving. The music's going to start playing. Being teachable is number 7. You know what that means. Being open, ready to learn truths, not lies.
Number 8, doing a little extra. No matter what you're required to do, do a little extra. I always leave that motto that

0: I try to leave a place better than I found it. And I've done that in schools that I've taught in and places that I've worked. Number 9 and 10 are being prepared. And number 10 is having a strong work ethic. 10 things that require zero talent. Those last two are being prepared, having a strong work ethic. You can develop those this summer. Any of those 10 you want to develop. And give us a call at 877-573-7825. 877-5-PEP-TALK. Talk to you soon.
1: What is prayer? The Catholic Catechism defines prayer simply as the raising of our mind and heart to God. Humility is the foundation of prayer. When we pray, do we speak from the height of our mind and will, or from the depths of a humble and contrite heart? It is only when we acknowledge that we do not know how to pray as we ought, are we then ready to receive the gift of prayer. St. Augustine points out that when we come to the well seeking water, Christ comes to meet us. He first seeks us and asks for a drink. His asking arises from God's desire for us. God's thirst encounters our thirst. He thirsts that we may thirst for him. Where does prayer come from? Scripture most frequently cites the heart. If the heart is far from God, the words of prayer are in vain. This is Peggy Stanton, and this has been the Order of Malta's Minute with the Catechism.
2: Christ is the answer with Father John Ricardo.
3: Let us strive to know the Lord. Quick question to you and me right now. Is that what you and I are doing every single day? When you and I wake up every day, do we strive to know Jesus or not? In the Old Testament, in the same book of Hosea, a little bit later on, it's in chapter 14, the Lord says through the prophet, "My people perish." Or in another translation, "My people are being destroyed because of a lack of knowledge." Not a lack of data. We got tons of data. Not a lack of information. We got a lot of information. Not just about things that are happening in the world. We got a lot of data, a lot of knowledge, a lot of information about God. But not a lot of intimacy with God. Not a lot of relationship with God. Not a lot of friendship. That's the cry of God's heart. God wants to give himself to us in the incredible gift of friendship, and we're not taking advantage of it.

0: Good morning. Welcome to Mast Appeal, the Saturday morning live show on Catholic Radio, where you can get some free, friendly advice from a certified life coach, myself, Colleen Kelly Mast. I've been here for decades trying to help you through life. And this is summertime. We're starting off our summer. I just finished talking about the 10 things that require zero talent or money that you can work on this summer. The last ones I said fast. So 7 was being teachable. 8 is doing a little extra. 9 is being prepared. 10 is having a strong work ethic. And if you want to hear now the first 6, you can go to the archives at AveMariaRadio.net in a couple hours, and Eric will post the show there, and you can listen to them and write them down if you'd like. Pope John Paul II gives us some advice about summer. He said, holidays and vacations can help to balance activity with contemplation. Haste with more natural rhythms. Noise with the heralding silence of peace. So I hope you have some time where you are taking off, sitting out in your yard, walking through the park, going on a vacation if you can afford it, to balance this activity of the year with contemplation, haste with more natural rhythms, and noise with the heralding silence of peace, as Saint Pope John Paul II tells us to, and then work on some of those character traits and contemplate God and his beautiful creation. And give us a call. Your calls drive the show. You decide what the topics are today. The number to get on today's Mast Appeal is 877-573-7825-877-5-PEP-TALK. Our first caller today is Marie from Dayton, Ohio. Thanks for calling, Marie. How can I help you today?
1: Good morning. I am looking for some advice with a career change. I'm kind of at a crossroads with making a decision, and I've been waiting and hoping that I'd have a clear answer from God, but it doesn't always work that way. And so I'm just trying to put aside my feelings and figure out what the right path is. I have jumped around a little bit trying to find the right fit, something that brings joy but also provides for my family. Mm-hmm. And I recently took a job working at the high school where my children are. And so with that, it wasn't a really good fit for me. It's within religious education. As much as I love the Catholic faith, I don't have deep training in that. So it's been difficult to teach that this year, and a lot of imposter syndrome and just doing what I can. And then, of course, I get a tuition discount. So with wanting to leave and having a pretty miserable year, I love the school, but it was just not a good fit for me. But I feel immensely guilty about abandoning my daughter, my son coming in, and the tuition discount and things like that. And I can't tell at this point if it's more selfless to stay or if it's or selfish to stay or if it's selfish to leave. And I'm really torn on renewing my contract or not, and what that looks like and what the healthy thing is for my kids.
0: Yeah, this is quite a challenge at this type of crossroads, because either one is not an evil choice. You know, they're two good choices. So feelings do count, but they are not our, you know, absolute direction. If you are feeling uncomfortable in the position and you believe God's calling you out of that position to do something else, remember that the children, the kids can adjust. They always do, and sometimes God has something better. And if you're not comfortable, my heart was going, oh my goodness, I wish I could be teaching high school religion. As you were saying that, you're not comfortable doing it. You're right. A lot of Catholic high schools have a lot of turnover of Catholic religion teachers, and so they will hire somebody that has a teaching degree and isn't necessarily qualified to teach religion, doesn't have a certification in, you know, theology. So it's unfortunately a very common thing. So the fact that you're feeling uncomfortable doing that, you're miserable at your job, those are signs from God. God is saying, okay, do you want to, can you joyfully make a sacrifice and serve me doing this, or is that not necessary and I have something better planned for you? What are your other options at this point, Marie?
1: I'm waiting for some, and that's the thing, I won't know. I mean, this process takes so long, you know, over the summer. There are lots of prospects. I don't want to jump at the first thing. I want to make sure that it's the right path and what God is calling me to, but I don't have that answer, and I do have to make a decision like today.
0: So, yeah, I was going to say, you've got to tell the school that you're leaving, because
1: right,
0: they have to find someone else. And
1: right.
0: If you feel courageous and trusting in God that He has something better for you. You want to grab that even if it's not perfect. If the job you're in is miserable, and the next one at least isn't going to be miserable, even though it's not perfect, it's worth jumping on that. What are you certified to teach, Marie?
1: Intervention, K-12, special education, basically all of that.
0: Okay, and there are a lot of jobs like that, I know, at least around here. So there are plenty of those, and get paid more in a public school probably than a Catholic school. So I would say if you want to be using the degree that you have, that I would jump toward that if you can get an offer and move ahead so that you can have peace in your heart. It seems like these indications that you're having are that, God doesn't torture us. He doesn't want us to be miserable on purpose. He wants us to experience His joy. And there is somebody else who has a heart that really wants to teach the faith, and you're getting in their way by staying there, to tell you the truth.
1: Right.
0: And then about your children and their friends. Will you have to pull them out of this school if you get a different job?
1: Ideally not, although that is a big factor. Obviously the tuition remission is huge, and it's quite a sacrifice for the family otherwise.
0: So, right.
1: That would be a trusting and faith thing, for sure.
0: Okay, how about if you got a better job at a public school in your field of intervention that makes more money, that could cover at least some of that tuition? Kids are not in high school forever. Is it possible, feasible, that your sacrifice, instead of staying in a miserable job, your sacrifice would be pulling back on the expenses so my kids could go to the Catholic school? Is that feasible?
1: Yeah, probably.
0: Okay, so I'd say if your question was, should I stay for the kids' sake? No. Because if you're miserable and you're in something you're not comfortable teaching, and somebody else is waiting for that position, you don't know who it is or if it's the right person next year or the year after, but you don't stay for the kid's sake. So make that a separate choice. Go ahead, get the job that you will be comfortable and qualified for, and then the decision about the kids would be a second decision. You get it? So they don't have to be tied together. So don't stay at that school for their sake. Make your choice of what job you believe God's calling you to do, that you're qualified for, and you won't be miserable at, or you'll learn something new, who knows. And then make that decision separately about the kids. Can we cut back on all sorts of things, traveling, basketball, or snacks? What can we cut back on so you can stay there? So let the teenagers, if they are the ones complaining, that let them know you're on their side. It's, it's time for you to switch jobs. You're on their side. Let's work together to see, can you stay there, or would that be too hard for everybody? And then would they go to the school you'd be working at if you worked at a different one?
1: No, probably not.
0: Okay.
1: They're pretty happy there.
0: Oh, okay. All right. So if they came out of that school, would they just go to the default public school?
1: Yes.
0: Okay. All right. I'd say take some action. Again, pray about it. God will show you. As you take action, He'll stop you if you're doing the wrong thing. So trust in God. Pray hard. Take these steps toward the change, and God will show you the way from there. Thanks for the call, Marie. God bless you. I'm going to pray for you as well. We'll be back with more of Mast Appeal at 877-5-PEP-TALK in a moment.
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3: 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We are all created in God's likeness and image. Thus, we all have different gifts to share. Perhaps two key questions to ask yourself to gauge your own level of stewardship is this: what am I giving, and how am I being called to increase my performance? Spend some quiet time in prayer, preferably in the presence of the Blessed Sacrament, and ask for God's guidance in living a stewardship way of life. Let His money back guarantee bring you peace, love, and happiness. I'm Jeremy Belsky, your host for Spirit of Stewardship.
2: To learn how you can better share your talents and resources, contact your local parish priest. Your level of involvement in the church now positively impacts our faith in the future.

0: morning. Welcome back to Mass Appeal, the Saturday morning live show on Catholic Radio, where you can get some free and friendly advice from a Catholic perspective. The number to get on today's show is 877-573-7825, 877-5-PEP-TALK. We're coming up on the Feast of Corpus Christi in the month of the Sacred Heart of Jesus. And I have a beautiful lawn poster in my yard that is you can get at loveed.com. David printed, I don't know how many of those, but they were selling them at our parish. If anybody wants to put a lawn poster in of the Sacred Heart. June is the month of the Sacred Heart. But we have other questions to answer with our children that are coming along. And I mentioned how things have changed a bit since I first started on Catholic Radio. I know that our society's views on same-sex attraction have changed radically in the last 20 years. There are, at least people knew it was wrong, and they would try to be loving and compassionate and draw people to the faith and understanding of truth. But right now, we have so many people that feel that homosexuality is fine because we want everyone to have what they desire. And they just don't understand God's plan for marriage and what it means, even the science behind it. And I mean, there can be like a genuine kindness and compassion to this thinking. And we should have compassion for everyone, you know, regardless of their sexual inclinations. But as Catholics, we have compassion for people who struggle with same-sex attraction or any other struggle. We love them, we accept them, but we cannot accept the homosexual acts as part of God's plan. We can't say this is okay. Actually, I feel sad for people who have same-sex attraction because it's a struggle for them to practice chastity, just like somebody who is practicing heterosexual chastity, you know. So we know from the Old and New Testament and from consistent church teaching for 2,000 years and from natural law that homosexual acts are wrong or evil. You know, it violates the dignity of creation. It abuses the creative powers God entrusted to us. It abuses the human body as well by uniting two systems that are not meant to unite, the digestive system and the reproductive system. And so there's damage done to the body. And so instead of dodging those questions when they come up, whether your child is little or big, you might call in if you have a question. How do you respond to this during Gay Pride Month or Pride Month? Because it's not really gay. You know, you see those yard signs, love and is love. No, that's a lie. A homosexual lifestyle is not really love. It's lust and mutual masturbation. It's not healthy at all. And later, I actually have some statistics from Father Robert Spitzer about why it's unhealthy, you know, both socially and physically. But just let you know that we as Catholics, one of the things we have to speak up about is to let the truth be known. Oh, well, they love each other. Well, yeah, but you love amongst two men or two women should not be sexualized. It should remain a good, close friendship. They can be supportive of one another. But to sexualize a same-sex friendship does damage to your body and your soul. So we need to be clear about that and not put the posters out. It's great to have compassion and understanding. But as I said, I feel bad for people struggling with that. But the worst is to say you don't have to struggle with it, that you just live the lie, and we don't want to lead people into that. Give us a call with your question or personal problem. The number to get on today's show is 877-573-7825, 877-5-PEP-TALK. Our next caller is Andrea from South Dakota. Welcome to the show, Andrea. How can I help you today? You're on the air now, Andrea. What's your question?
1: Hi. Yes, so I have a little situation that I can't figure out. My niece is getting married, which I'm very happy for her. But first of all, I'm not a very social kind of person and really just don't want to go to the wedding. I've been invited, but I don't want to go. And then I guess on top of that, being her godmother and her confirmation sponsor, and she's not getting married Catholic, that's kind of a double whammy. And My sister, her mom, really wants me to go. Now I don't know what to do.
0: Okay, what do you think is the biggest problem, your social anxiety, that you wouldn't want to go anyway? Or is it that you just feel so uncomfortable because she's not marrying a Catholic?
1: I think it's the social anxiety.
0: Okay. All right.
1: I feel like I suppose I could still be supportive, even though they know I'm objecting to the non-Catholic part of it.
0: They do. Okay, is this going to be a Catholic wedding, though? It's not a Catholic wedding, so it's not in a church?
1: No. That's correct, and that's pretty much the reason why. Well, that's one of the reasons why it's not Catholic, is because they wanted to have it out at a wedding facility.
0: Okay, all right. Well, outside. As the godmother, you have a couple other duties before then. As the godmother, you want to tell them that when you're Catholic, and she was Catholic, she was baptized Catholic, confirmed Catholic, you were there,
1: yep.
0: You were her godmother, yep. That we get married in the church. And if you want a wedding out at some facility, you can do that after you've sacramentally had your union blessed. I know, I hate to say it's a trend, but there are good Catholics that are convincing their goddaughters and nieces and nephews to have like a Thursday night vows in the Catholic Church with a priest or a deacon to have their marriage blessed in a holy way. And then essentially they're renewing their vows when they get to the fancy place or the beach that they wanted it to have. But remind her that she wants, just to let her know that it's not just about a piece of paper. This is about God's grace. Do you want God to help you in your marriage? No one is perfect. You're going to need God's help. It's prideful to think we don't need God's help. And so just say, if you want God in your marriage, you have to say that publicly. And so if you want to say it publicly first, I will come to the wedding the night before at your parish church, because I have social anxiety, and then I will be happier to attend the real wedding. That's the real sacrament. And then I wouldn't have to be subject to the crowds at the other wedding. So I would first ask her that. Get married in the church the night before, or 2 nights before, or the week before. And so you have a valid Catholic
1: wedding. Praying for something like that.
0: Okay, so pray and ask. It doesn't enter her mind. So go, seriously, take her out to lunch. Go ahead.
1: I don't even have a relationship with her, really.
0: Okay. Well, you're her godmother, so that was an old relationship. So have either a phone call, a Zoom meeting, take her out for coffee and say, you know, I was there when you were baptized. This is what I want you to do, because I want you to have the best love life ever. And if God is love, which he is, it's his love that's going to flow through you to your husband. And so I'm asking you the couple days before, or the week before the wedding, get married in the church, and I'd be happy to go to that because I have social anxiety and I'm debating if I can come to the wedding or not. So I would make that effort. It's going to take a lot of courage, but it's just a one-on-one conversation that would be good for
1: what
0: you to have with
1: too
0: her.
1: Too late for that.
0: Is the wedding today?
1: No, it's in August, but
0: oh, you got plenty of time.
1: To get married in the Catholic Church, though, they might have had to have started things already.
0: You never know. You never know. There are priests that could, in order to bestow the sacrament on someone, or allow them to bestow it upon one another to bless that, they might make that exception if they know that they're newly coming to the church from between now and August. It's worth a try. I'm saying it's worth a try.
1: Yeah.
0: You can call the parish and ask. And then if they say no and you've already expressed yourself, do you have to go to the wedding? You never have to go to the wedding. I mean, it's never a requirement to go to the wedding. It would be nice, and that's why your sister's trying to encourage you to go, to show your support as the godmother. But if you don't want to go because you said you have social anxiety, you can go to Mass and pray for them. Give them a Mass card and say, I'm praying for your marriage, and I'll continue to pray for you that you have a wonderful life. And so you can have a Catholic Mass offered for them and their marriage separately if you don't want to go to a situation that creates mm-hmm. anxiety for you. Okay?
1: Yeah.
0: All right.
1: Okay. Thank
0: All
1: you
0: right.
1: so much.
0: Thanks for the call, Andrea. Time for our break. We'll be back with more of Masked Appeal after this message.
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4: To vent or not? If I get it off my chest, then I feel better. I've got to vent. Is this so? It's old theory. Somewhat like a catharsis. You've got to purge yourself of these emotions, and Lord help anyone who's standing in the way. It's old theory. It's inaccurate. Venting is generally not good for the hearers, and it's not good for the venter. Venting may be good for dryers. It's not good for people. When we vent, we become more likely to vent. And when we are more likely to vent, we are more likely to hurt and say things we shouldn't say. Careful on the venting. Better to think about what you have to say before you vent.
5: Strained or broken relationships are a given in most of our lives. Friends fall away, siblings drift apart, children sever ties with their parents, and despite our best efforts, these painful fissures are difficult to mend. Hi, I'm Dr. Ray. 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

0: Good morning. Welcome to Mast Appeal, the Saturday morning live show on Catholic Radio, where you can get some free and friendly advice from a Catholic perspective. We had two callers that didn't stay on the line, so their lines open waiting to hear from you now. If you got a busy signal earlier, give us a call, 877-573-7825, 877-5-PEP-TALK. You can fill up our next hour now. But the people that did call, left their question. So Mitch from Minnesota said advice for the last caller, which he probably called about Marie. Another option would be to study more and improve her skills. Yeah, sounded like she needed a job desperately by August. I mean, she can't miss a school year, but you're right. If she gets a different job, she could be going to school at night or getting a different certification. But I do know that there is a great need for teachers that have special ed and intervention, because there's more and more of that now. So thanks for the call, Mitch. That was a good idea. You're right. We can always improve our skills. And she can improve her skills and stay a religion teacher and take classes at night, maybe through the Augustine Institute or Steubenville or something like that. All right, and then the other one, Elizabeth called. She said, I heard that U.S. is getting consecrated this year by the bishops. What does that mean exactly? And I thought it was already consecrated to the Blessed Mother. Hey, good point, Elizabeth, because you're right. Our patroness is the Immaculate Conception, and so I'll talk about that. And then you said also, Virginia, Betty, and myself, please pray for us struggling with various health issues. So, Lord, please bless Virginia, Betty, and Elizabeth with their health issues, in the name of the Father and the Son and the Holy Spirit. Amen. Okay, what about the bishops consecrating? We've got a couple minutes before the music while we're waiting for your calls at 877-573-7825. Okay, when the bishops consecrate the United States, it means they're publicly entrusting the nation and its people to the protection, mercy, and love of the Sacred Heart of Jesus Christ. So this historic act is taking place to mark the country's 250th anniversary of independence. And I believe they're going to do it while they're at the bishop's meeting. So they consecrate the country to the Sacred Heart of Jesus, which is our Catholic symbol representing Christ's boundless and passionate love for humanity. It's not a political endorsement or anything. It doesn't mean the church is endorsing any political party or establishing a state religion or altering the Constitution or anything. It's a spiritual act to remind the country of God's providence and to pray for healing from societal division. And it also should have a call to action for all of us. Like, the consecration serves as an invitation for each of us as individual Catholics to renew our faith, put our beliefs into practice. The bishops have encouraged us to observe this milestone through Eucharistic adoration, doing additional charitable works of mercy for our community, for our country, for our parish. So there are a lot of things you can do to participate in this. I believe there's a novena, which is 9 days of prayer associated with this event. You could probably find that on the bishop's site. You could also enthrone the Sacred Heart in your own home, whose feast is coming up this next Friday, the Feast of the Sacred Heart of Jesus. You could do an enthronement of the Sacred Heart. You could even watch the live stream of the National Consecration Ceremony. You know, there are many things that you can do to participate in that, but the consecrating yourselves to the Sacred Heart of Jesus, a personal consecration, your parish might be having a consecration as well. There are so many ways that you can celebrate that feast of the Sacred Heart of Jesus. At the same time, the bishops are consecrating the country to the Sacred Heart. So watch it live stream, do the novena, attend a special mass, make acts of consecration. And one important part of the consecration to the Sacred Heart is some of you know this and some of you don't, is to have the First Friday Communion for 9 consecutive months. You go to Mass on the First Friday. A lot of people in our parish do that. Mass was crowded yesterday because of it. So active consecration, the First Friday devotions, enthroning the Sacred Heart in your home so that you can participate in this repentance and mercy and sacramental grace of the Holy Heart of Jesus, and be part of that larger consecration of the bishops of the United States to Jesus' Sacred Heart. Give us a call. We'll be back with more of Mass Appeal in just a moment.
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0: welcome to our second hour of Mast Appeal, the Saturday morning live show on Catholic Radio, where you can get some free and friendly advice from a Catholic perspective. The number to get on today's show is 877-573-7825, 877-5-PEP-TALK. For those of you in charge of children this summer, there are lots of old-fashioned skills that kids need to know today that they might not know. You can go to frugalfunforboys.com and get a list of, I counted 41, but hopefully there's 40 things, old-fashioned skills that kids need to know today. How to write a letter, how to make a phone call, how to take a message, how to get to know an older person, how to play with a baby, how to sew on a button, how to make an apology, how to read slowly, how to hammer a nail, how to shake hands, how to introduce yourself, how to take notice of needs around you. Wow. Interesting skills we can teach our kids. How to make scrambled eggs. I think I have to take this checklist to my grandkids. We'll have weekly meetings. They know how to make scrambled eggs already, though. How to balance a checkbook. How to see a job through to completion instead of just starting a job and not finishing it, putting the cleaning things away, putting the rags in the washer. How to write a thank you note, especially for those of you whose nieces, nephews, and godchildren do not write you thank you notes. How to write a thank you note. How to do laundry. How to take care of the garden. How to fix something instead of replacing it. Don't throw it away. How to plan a healthy meal in grocery shop. How to hang a picture. And those are easier today. Now they've got those things you stick on the wall instead of the nails. How to wash dishes. But they have to measure and get them straight, right? The wall. I mean, not the dishes. How to make a budget. How to wait and save for something. Like to have them save up just a little bit every week until they get what they want. How to check tire pressure, how to ask questions to get to know someone better. I mean, they're lacking in conversation skills due to the texts and the videos. How to read a map, how to find a book in the library, how to seek counsel from someone more experienced, how to care for a pet, how to select a gift that the receiver will appreciate. Think of the other person, not just what you want to give. How to admit a mistake, how to set the table, how to iron a shirt, how to give someone the benefit of the doubt. How to iron a shirt, then they won't have to go to the cleaners and waste a lot of money. How to weigh out the pros and cons of a decision. How to have good table manners. How to read a recipe. How to attend a concert or performance. How to do, of course, the Christian concert you would take them to. How to do something well, even if no one is watching. And how to be kind. So, if you're around any children, your kids are home from school, make this a checklist. There are other things like how to care for a pet. Did I say that one? Anyway, there's a list at frugalfunforboys.com, or just type in 40 skills that kids need to know today, 40 old-fashioned skills that kids and teens need to know. Type it in, see if you can get that page, and pass on some wisdom and skills to the next generation. Another thing that came up this week, I was fascinated by this study. What you can teach is, if you're old enough to know it, I know Eric said was the last group to learn it but doesn't use it, cursive handwriting. I have a grandson who cannot read when I write him a message in cursive. Wow. They're either typing or printing or just scribbling their printed words that they see on the keyboard. And this Norwegian neuroscientist spent 20 years proving that the act of writing by hand changes the human brain in ways that typing physically cannot. And almost nobody outside her field has read the paper. Her name is Audrey Vandermeer. She runs a brain research lab in Trondheim. And the paper that closed the argument was published in 2024 in a journal called Frontiers in Psychology. And the finding is brutal enough that it should have changed every classroom on earth. But no, people don't want to read it. So the experiment was simple. She recruited 36 university students, put each one in a cap with 256 sensors pressed against their scalp to record brain activity. Words flashed on a screen one at a time. Sometimes the students wrote the word by hand on a touch screen using a digital pen, and sometimes they typed the same word on a keyboard. Every neural response was recorded for the full 5 seconds the word stayed on the screen. Then her team looked at the part of the data most researchers had ignored for years, which is how different parts of the brain were communicating during the task. And when the students wrote by hand, the brain lit up everywhere at once. The regions that lit up, get this one, memory, sensory integration, the encoding of new information, they were all firing together in a coordinated pattern that spread across the entire cortex. The whole network was awakened and connected. When the same students typed the same word, the pattern collapsed almost completely. Most of the brain went quiet, and the connections between regions that had been alive seconds earlier were nowhere to be found on the EEG. Same word, same brain, same person, two completely neurological events that were different than one another. So, writing by hand is not just one motion, but a series of thousands of tiny micro movements coordinated with your eyes in real time, where each letter is a different shape that requires the brain to solve a slightly different spatial problem. So your fingers, wrist, vision, all parts of your brain that track position in space are working together to produce one letter, then the next letter, then the next letter, and typing throws all that away. So every key on the keyboard requires the exact same finger motion, regardless of which letter you're pressing. So what else can you do with children? Maybe have a cursive brain development writing workshop in your backyard or front porch this summer. And you will, especially if kids are struggling in school with those things, memory, vision, wrist movement, brain coordination, sensory integration, encoding of information. Fascinating. So the single act of writing a word rather than typing a word teaches us that handwriting makes the brain work and typing lets the brain coast. So if you want to help the next generation, every note you've ever typed instead of written went into your brain through a thinner pipe. Every meeting, every book highlight, every idea you captured on your phone instead of paper was pressed at half depth. So start handwriting, teaching others the handwriting. This is what our grandmas already knew, because typing wasn't that popular back then, only people that took typing class. So pick up a pen, write things down. The slower road is the faster one to brain development. How does that sound? Give us a call with your question or personal problem. The number to get on today's Masked Appeal is 877-573-7825. 877-5-PEP-TALK as we approach the Feast of Corpus Christi. The Church's teaching of the Eucharist is that when we eat and drink the body and blood of Christ, we too are transformed. And that's why people appreciate that go to Mass as often as they can. And then our wholeness is restored, our hunger is satisfied, and then we are commissioned, go in peace, glorifying the Lord with your life. So we, the body of Christ, are sent into this hungry world. People can't think, they can't make moral decisions, they don't have manners. This world is hungry for meaning, they don't know Jesus. They hunger for love. They hunger for justice. They don't know what justice is. They hunger for wholeness. They hunger for joy. They hunger for union, connection. What better way to be connected than to the body of Christ? So having become but what we eat, we know that the bread will be broken, and we will be broken like bread. We'll be poured out as wine, and we need to say amen to what we are, who we are, and let Christ transform us into the person he means us to be. We have some additional tomorrow, or not tomorrow, if you're going to Mass tomorrow, but Sunday. I often read at Saturday night Mass. That's why I'll speak of the Mass tonight, but it's readings for tomorrow. The readings, 1 Corinthians 10, give us some more entrance to the Corpus Christi feast. The cup of blessing that we bless is not a participation in the blood of Christ. the bread that we break, is it not a participation in the body of Christ? Because a loaf of bread is one. We, though many, are one body, for we all partake of the one loaf. In tomorrow's gospel, after a beautiful sequence that they'll probably sing at church, is the famous that we present as our defense of the Eucharist to Protestants that think just the bread and wine are enough, and Jesus really isn't in it, and we do this as imitation of Christ. It's not the imitation. John chapter 6, verse 51 to 58. And Jesus said to the Jewish crowds, I am the living bread that came down from heaven. Whoever eats this bread will live forever. And the bread that I will give is my flesh for the life of the world. John chapter 6, verse 51 to 58. The Jews quarreled among themselves, saying, how can this man give us his flesh to eat? And Jesus said to them, amen, amen, I say to you, unless you eat the flesh of the Son of Man and drink his blood, you do not have life within you. Whoever eats my flesh and drinks my blood has eternal life, and I will raise him on the last day. For my flesh is true food, and my blood is true drink. Jesus said this, whoever eats my flesh and drinks my blood remains in me, and I in him. Just as the living Father sent me, and I have life because of the Father, so also the one who feeds on me will have life because of me. This is the bread that came down from heaven. Unlike your ancestors who ate and still died, whoever eats this bread will live forever. The words of Jesus in the Gospel of John, chapter 6, verse 51 to 58. So let's get excited and ready for the Feast of Corpus Christi tomorrow. And give me a call with your question or personal problem as you're trying to live out your faith or understand the faith. The number to get on today's Mass Appeal, our second hour, same time, same number as the first hour, 877-573-7825, 877-5-PEP-TALK. We'll be back to talk to David from South Dakota in just a moment.
1: I didn't take my faith seriously, which probably means I never really got it to begin with. No, I didn't want to give up sin. I mean, the reason we sin is because sin is fun. But it's self-love sin. But it's amazing with God's grace how easy trying to not sin it really is.
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3: Christ is the answer with Father John Ricardo.
4: Are you passionate about Jesus? Are you zealous for Jesus? Are you fervent for Jesus? Are we fervent for the gospel? Are we passionate about helping this world come to know him? Is that true? It's not true for most people in the church. Is Jesus my best friend? Is he your best friend? I'm looking around the church. There's a set of guys in here who have great man caves. As I was praying this morning, I felt like the Lord said, hey, when are you going to come to my man cave? Like, you guys think a flat screen TV is really cool. Well, you should see what I got to offer. Because I and I alone, he says, can really give you what it is you're longing for. Whoever it is we're rooting for right now, they're going to lose eventually. Or whatever it is that's occupying our time, one day we're going to realize it really wasn't that important. Why aren't we hanging out with the one who alone can show us what life is really all about? When was the last time you hung out in the Lord's man cave?
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Welcome to Mass Appeal, the Saturday morning live show on Catholic Radio, where you can get some free and friendly advice from a Catholic perspective as you're trying to live out your faith or understand your faith or come into the faith, or maybe you're not even Catholic and you're trying to figure out what do those Catholics believe about this. Maybe you've been Catholic a long time and you still

0: don't understand it because nobody taught you properly. You were in religious ed those years that the catechism was weak. We'll say catechesis was weak. The catechism itself was always strong. It's the catechesis that was weak. Give me a call with your question or personal problem. The number to get on today's show is 877-573-7825. 877-5-PEP-TALK. David from South Dakota, thanks for calling. David, you are on the air now. How can I help you?
1: Yes, I'm not a Catholic, but I have a question about the Eucharist.
0: Okay.
1: When it's consecrated, it becomes the body and blood of Christ. Now, flesh is physical and blood is physical, but then the church says that Jesus is not physically present in the Eucharist. So I don't understand that.
0: Yeah, that's it's a difficult concept to understand. So the Eucharist is the bread and wine transubstantiated into becoming the body and blood of Christ that can feed us mystically and spiritually in the form of bread and wine. And there, so it is the body and blood of Christ, but the only time we've seen it physically be scientific flesh or scientific blood is in the Eucharistic miracles, where Jesus has, or God has done a miracle to someone who is doubting, so that they, we truly know that we are receiving him. I don't know if you're familiar with any of the famous Eucharistic miracles, but it's a supernatural event involving the Eucharist that reminds us that this bread and wine is the body and blood of Christ. For example, I think a real famous one is Lanciano in Italy. It was widely considered the first Eucharistic miracle, and a monk was experiencing doubts during Mass. He saw the host turn into striated flesh and the wine into blood. And to this day, that flesh remains preserved as human cardiac tissue, and the blood is type AB, which is found to be the same blood type as on the Shroud of Turin. And then there are...
1: Whose blood and flesh would that be in the miracle?
0: Of Jesus Christ. And because the scientists that have studied all of these many, many Eucharistic miracles, a scientist usually studies it either to prove it to themselves or to prove that this really was a miracle. And they scientifically look at that the tissue, and they found that it is of a man of the location where Jesus Christ lived, at the time that he lived, of the nationality that he was, the blood type that he was. And so scientifically, the people that are investigating the miracles shows that this is the body and blood of a man that we know to be Jesus of that time. There was another miracle in Portugal where a woman was, she stole a consecrated host to secure help from a sorceress, but the host that she stole started bleeding profusely, and it was returned to the church, and it still is in now in a crystal pyx that occasionally shows fresh blood. There are other, you know, many more Eucharistic miracles. You can look up Eucharistic miracles on the internet. And that they literally, God shows us that this is human flesh. And the tissue identified as myocardium, human heart muscle. The blood's identified as type AB, which is a rare blood type that can donate to all, which is beautiful as well. And all these samples of these Eucharistic miracles have no preservatives, but they show no signs of natural decomposition. So they have... scientific, actually there's a website, hold on, Eucharistic Miracles of the World website, and you can read more about it. So these are ways that God has told us that we are actually receiving the body and blood of Jesus. So when we receive communion, we do not taste the flesh, we taste the bread, but it is transubstantiated into the body and blood of Christ. So we receive him, and we receive his body and blood when we receive communion, because the priests were given that power at the Last Supper

0: kneel down during that time or do a double genuflect when they come in, and why we are extra devout during that time, because we see that Jesus Christ is physically present. I hope that helps a little of your understanding, David. Go ahead.
1: But the church says that he's not physically present there, that he's just sacramentally, substantially present. If it's turned into the body and blood, he's got to be there physically.
0: Right, and he is there physically in the bread and wine, in the bread. That's why we have Eucharistic adoration. We believe that they transform
1: But the church says he's not physically there.
0: No, the church says
1: what the church
0: The church says the outward physical properties like taste, texture, and appearance remain the same, but the underlying substance changes entirely.
1: Well, I've been told on other programs on EW2N that he's not physically present.
0: Okay. What for modern people, physical is a way of saying real. You know, and so we really believe in the doctrine of transubstantiation, that Jesus is present there. His body isn't present, but he is present in the bread and the wine. So keep calling the shows. Maybe there's a theologian that can explain it to you better than I can. But we do believe, and the Eucharistic miracles confirm, that Jesus is physically present in the substance of bread and wine after the priest performs the consecration at the Mass. Okay, thanks for the call, David. God bless you. Our next caller is Trish from Winter Garden, Florida. Welcome to the show, Trish. How can I help you today?
2: Hi, good morning, Colleen. I've been listening to you for the last year or so, and I really enjoy and appreciate your wisdom.
0: Thank you.
2: I have a question. I'm a teacher. I've been teaching for about 25 years, and I work with students, you know, kindergarten all the way up through, like, say, late middle school. And a lot of the kids I'm now finding have dyslexia, dyscalculia, and I just turned on the show hearing a little bit about you mentioning the writing, and I'm very big and have always been, I don't like the screens and the typing. I usually have them use the dictionary, look up words, let's use the sentence in a word, let's write it out with a pencil, even more than a pen, because I feel like the pencil, you know, just writing that in and using the eraser and that grip that you can get with some certain size pencils are really good.
0: Yeah, just the sensory integration is good for them. You know, just writing with that pencil, holding the pencil, writing this fluid motion that engages the motor cortex and the parietal lobe of the brain.
2: Okay. Yeah, so I didn't know. There was an exercise called the number 8 that you take a big, thick crayon, and the child traces the 8, but goes in a counterclockwise pattern. So two construction sheets of paper, you know, could be just copy paper, you tape together, and it's you tape them so that they're sideways in position. So you have a longer amount of the 8 to trace.
0: Mm-hmm.
2: And you hold the paper in the center where you've taped the two sheets together, and you're tracing that, and you're just counting 1,000, 2,000, 3,000, until you get around the entire 8. And it's supposed to engage both sides of the brain and, you know, allow the grip and so forth to...
0: Mm-hmm. Okay, do you want to hang on for your question till after the break, Trish? Okay, we'll be back in a moment. We'll finish up this conversation on cursive writing and teachers and brain development and motor skills and cognitive development. And you give us a call, too, with your question or personal problem. 877-5-PEP-TALK.

0: Church teaches that Jesus Christ is literally and wholly present, body and blood, soul and divinity, under the appearances of bread and wine. In the Bread of Life discourse, documented in John chapter 6, Jesus states that he is the bread of life, and that his flesh is true food and his blood true drink. The Jews were scandalized in verse 52. How can this man give us his flesh to eat? Jesus does not back down, but reiterates this teaching four more times over the next four verses. Many left in verse 66 because this teaching was truly difficult. But at no point does Jesus water down his teaching and call them back. No, he allows them to leave, and even questions his 12 apostles if they too wish to leave. Jesus intended to be understood literally, and the Jews, apostles, and the Catholic Church absolutely take him at his word. Examining the truths of the Catholic faith, this is faithforensics.org.
1: Do you know the origin of the rainbow? According to the Catholic Catechism, the first rainbow occurred after the flood when God established a covenant with Noah and his descendants. The rainbow was God's pictorial reminder to both God and man. God tells Noah in Genesis, "This is the sign I am giving for all ages to come of the covenant between me and you and every living creature with you. I set my bow in the clouds to serve as a sign of the covenant between me and the earth. When I bring clouds over the earth and the bow appears in the clouds, I will recall the covenant I have made between me and you and all living beings, so that the waters will never again be a flood to destroy all mortal beings." Little wonder a vivid Valentine from our Creator so excites our eyes. This is Peggy Stanton, and this has been the Order of Malta's Minute with the Catechism.

0: Welcome back to Mast Appeal, the Saturday morning live show on Catholic Radio, where you can get some free and friendly advice from a Catholic perspective. Are you facing a marriage problem, a personal problem, a problem at work, in your neighborhood, at church? You're trying to make a decision about something. You just want to think through, what virtues would this help me grow in? Or am I running away from this decision? Give me a call. We've got 30 more minutes here on Mast Appeal, and lines open waiting to hear from you at 877-573-7825, 877-5-PEP-TALK. We're chatting here with Trish, a teacher in Winter Garden, Florida, because we were talking about the how cursive handwriting is good for your brain. It rewires your brain. It helps you be more intelligent. Neuropsychologists, neuroscientists have been studying these the cursive handwriting and how it engages the brain better than just pressing the same key with the same finger over and over. That doesn't stimulate any brain activity. So we're on with Trish right now. Are you still here, Trish?
1: I am still here, yes.
0: Okay, all right. Did you have a question or a comment? We got partway through and then the break came.
1: It was just a question. If you knew about the writing aid exercise, because I'm working on the print before I can even get to the cursive with some of those kids. And it was just an exercise of tracing the eight with a big thick crayon and just going over it counterclockwise. And it's supposed to, the crayon versus a pencil even,
0: is
1: supposed to engage because it's that thick, maybe the three-dimensional,
0: mm-hmm.
1: Just seeing more of that.
0: Oh, I didn't even think crayon versus pencil. What grade do you teach, Trish? What grade do you teach?
1: I teach all kinds. I just tutors. So I used to teach third, fourth, and some fifth.
0: Okay.
1: In the public school system, and then homeschooled my kids for about 15 years.
0: Every grade then. Well, you know, I have heard of that exercise. I know people who have done it. My daughter's a kindergarten teacher, so she has all sorts of tricks to help kids improve their fine motor skills. But that is a good exercise because it's almost a step before handwriting and printing. First of all, to hold and something bigger like a crayon is a wonderful idea because it does have more dimension to it. It's thicker. And your little five-year-olds, mm-hmm. their chubby little hands, you know, can't get around a pen and they're so stressed about holding it wrong or they are holding it wrong that writing with a crayon or a big chalk, writing on the chalk,
1: mm-hmm.
0: writing with chalk on the sidewalks is a good thing for kids to do all summer. Because we don't realize that by all these screens that they're using and the keyboards, and they're not even typing with the fingers we learned in typing class, but they're not developing their brains, by the way. So drawing on the sidewalk is something all kids should be doing all summer, or the driveway or the parking lot. And writing and coloring with crayons and teaching kids cursive again would be a good thing, because not only would it do what your S or your eight pattern does,
1: uh-huh.
0: is that in cursive you go up and down and around and backwards, and not only are you doing the movement itself, but the creative part of your brain is turning on, because it not only are you writing that symbol that's going back and forth and up and down, you're first then uh-huh. creating a whole word out of all the different mm-hmm. symbols, and the word is then going to create a whole thought out of that, and that's going to be a phrase. Maybe it'll even become a sentence, which will become then a paragraph with several sentences and an essay. So when you think of that small stroke of each letter as a building block for geniuses, for true writing rather than typing, and that it gives the brain a better processing as well. It's priming the brain for learning. So I'd mm-hmm. say the eight thing is good that you're doing, but add to that the teaching them cursive if you can. It might help everybody's brain.
1: Okay.
0: All right. Thanks for the call.
1: Thank you so much.
0: All right. God bless you. Bye-bye. All right. Another thing to do this summer then. 10 things that require zero talent we talked about last hour, and then I gave you 40 old-fashioned skills that kids need to know. So being on these are the 10 things that require zero talent from last hour. Being on time, making an effort, develop those this summer. Being a high energy person, having a positive attitude, being passionate, using good body language, being teachable, doing a little extra, being prepared, having a strong work ethic, and now learning cursive. Give us a call with your question or personal problem. The number to get on today's Masked Appeal is 877-573-7825, 877-5-PEP-TALK. I also mentioned earlier that I would talk a little bit more about how we defend our faith simply and well and lovingly in June when we've got these parades celebrating sins. And so we know that the actions, the homosexual activity is wrong and harmful, and we know that the church is sympathetic and compassionate toward people who have same-sex attraction, but we call them to live a life of chastity, not celebrate gay marriage that isn't really a marriage. So persons with same-sex attraction can lead a good and holy life, as do many single and celibate people that are heterosexual. So the church offers support groups like Courage, www.couragerc.org, for people with SSA who are struggling to lead a chaste life. And you can teach your teens and preteens that each person has a different struggle, and they, you know, not to leave people out, but always welcome them to the church. But the other side of that is what makes it really, really scary, is that not only is homosexual activity wrong and evil in God's eyes, it has a lot of bad consequences. So when you see the yard sign that says love is love, no, it isn't, because statistics suggest that the homosexual lifestyle doesn't offer the covenantal, committed love that God intended for human beings. And when our relationships are either about sex rather than love, something strange happens. It affects our emotional, relational, and spiritual health. So some of the statistics are that homosexual men have 3 times more major depression and heterosexual men, and lesbian women have twice the rate of major depression as heterosexual women. So homosexual men have 3 times more major depression than heterosexual men, and lesbians have twice the rate of depression as heterosexual women. So that's saying something is going against nature. Homosexual men have 5 times more incidences of panic disorder than heterosexual men. Homosexual men have about 3.5 times more drug dependence than heterosexual men. This is of practicing the homosexual lifestyle. Lesbians have 4 times the incidence of drug dependence as heterosexual women. Homosexual men have 2.5 times the incidence of psychiatric disorders than heterosexual men. And lesbians are about twice the incidence of psychiatric disorders as heterosexual. So it's not because they're shunned by society. The international statistics, even in countries that accept this lifestyle, show that mental disorders are not attributed to the social segmentation of gays and lesbians in the culture, but there's a psychological maladjustment that are similar in every country. We'll be back with more of Masked Appeal right after this message.
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3: St. Gregory of Nazianzus once said, "He who does acts of mercy should do so with cheerfulness. 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
5: In the 13th rule of St. Ignatius of Loyola's 14 rules for the discernment of spirits, St. Ignatius gives us clear direction regarding to whom we should speak with to assist us in rejecting the deceits of the enemy and to break the spiritual silence. St. Ignatius teaches, "But when one reveals them to one's good confessor or to another spiritual person who knows his deceits and malicious designs, it weighs on him very much, because he perceives that he will not be able to succeed with the malicious undertaking he has begun, since his manifest deceits have been revealed." Ignatius invites us to reveal the deceits of the enemy to one's good confessor, a priest that understands the workings of the enemy, or to another spiritual person who is also familiar with the enemy's deceits. This spiritual accompaniment will make all the difference in the spiritual journey.
4: For more information, visit AveMariaRadio.net.

0: 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Welcome to Mast Appeal, the Saturday morning live show on Catholic Radio, where you can get some free and friendly advice from a Catholic perspective. Who knows what the topics are going to be? We've had quite a variety of things here today, starting out with somebody making a career change, job decision, and then anxiety for a wedding. And we've been talking about cursive writing and brain development, the Sacred Heart of Jesus. Whatever might be your question or personal problem as you're trying to live out your faith, give me a call. This is Colleen Kelly Mast on Mast Appeal. I'm a life coach, author, speaker. 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And now we're going to talk to Diane from New Jersey, who just called. Diane, welcome to the show. You're on the air now.
1: Hey, good morning. Thank you, Kelly. I just wanted to add and hopefully be helpful to a fellow teacher down in Florida. I'm an art teacher, and I've seen this collapse with cursive for the last few decades. Mm. And I believe that there is, I wish I could do my doctorate on this because I think I'm onto something, but as I'm reading reports and listening to you also with reports, it's true. There's a connection between your eye, your hand, your brain. It's almost like a triangle. And the kids in school, I teach middle school, they want so much to learn cursive, and they're struggling with it. Mm. In New Jersey, they passed a bill recently that they're going to reinstitute it into the school system. But when I went to school, and my husband, Catholic school, the beloved sisters taught us the Palmer method. Mm-hmm. And I think it's still out there, and it's all different techniques in learning to do cursive, and it's just exercises. We loved it. We were thrilled to do it, and we had our ink pens with cartridges. I still have them.
0: Oh, my. I remember. I haven't heard of cartridges in a long time.
1: Yeah, and my husband actually had desks with the ink, and the sisters would come and fill the little ink wells.
0: Oh, my.
1: So wow. The Palmer method is a wonderful method. It's the number 8 and other letters that you practice with. I remember my parents even had it with the same sisters in the same Catholic school way back in the day. But that's something to look into, is the Palmer method. And then my husband was a special ed teacher, and he, when the kids were struggling with printing or writing, and maybe the teachers already know this, but he would take sandpaper and cut out letters out of sandpaper so he could feel the letter,
0: the letter tactile,
1: or take glue and have them write the letter in glue and then pour sand on it. It's like a little art project.
0: Mm-hmm.
1: But the kids in school really want to learn cursive because lettering is a big deal out there right now. Signs that are beautifully lettered, it's typography. And lettering is an art form because you're looking at the negative and the positive spaces, the space within the letter, the space around the letter. So that's where that whole brain connection is coming in, with noticing that and using your hand and your brain and putting it all together and making something beautiful out of it. So I suggest people research the Palmer method. That's what the sisters were teaching us. And
0: wonderful.
1: It may be helpful.
0: Thank you so much, Diane. Thanks for all that insight.
1: Welcome.
0: Maybe you will do your doctorate on that because it's now trendy again. People thought that was a curse to learn cursive, and we had handwriting class when we were little, and now we're like, oh, guess what that does? All right. Thanks for bringing that to our attention. I hope you do your doctorate and help a lot of people with their brain development. Okay. All right. Yeah. Thanks for the call. Bye-bye.
1: You're welcome.
0: Okay, Palmer method. Yeah, practicing that Palmer method of cursive handwriting is a powerful neurological workout because it relies on those fluid, connected arm and shoulder movements rather than isolated finger motions like printing does. So that integrates our motor control, our visual processing, our memory encoding. This strengthens our neural connectivity and cognitive development. So the neuroscience, I just checked that out now, neuroscience research shows that learning and executing connected cursive, like the rhythmic sweeping loops of the Palmer method, engages the brain in unique ways. Neural synchrony. The brain imaging studies demonstrate that writing by hand activates multiple areas of the brain simultaneously. It requires the brain to synthesize language, movement, and visual processing in real time. It improves memory and retention. because it helps encode the information deeper in the brain, and it helps with functional specialization. It says the physical challenge of forming fluid letters trains the brain to integrate sensation and movement. This boosts neuroplasticity, our flexibility, allowing the brain to work more efficiently overall. Like, why did we take out cursive if all these good things had happened? So what makes the Palmer method different that Diane just told us about? It uses highly repetitive push-pull and oval drills to build muscle memory, because it builds the kinesthetic memory. It connects the brain's motor cortex to your physical movements. And so writing becomes intuitive, almost automatic reflex. It just flows. And then it also, the Palmer method focuses on muscular development with the cognitive load reduction, because the whole arm technique reduces the hand and the wrist technique. The Palmer method, if you remember, if you're old enough to remember, the nuns would say, like, don't move it from your wrist, move it from your elbow. So the brain is freed from focusing on how to write and can devote more cognitive energy to the actual content, the creativity, and the flow of ideas that I just expounded upon a few minutes ago. So push-pull over drills are good in Palmer method. The posture, the pen grip, everything that anybody who's old enough to have had nuns teach you how to do your handwriting, your cursive handwriting, that's why your brain's working better. If you haven't been, if your brain's not working that well, go back to writing things by hand instead of typing them. See if that helps you. Neuroplasticity, that means the brain is has flexibility. We can turn a vice into a virtue. We can turn a bad habit into something new. And I believe that neuroplasticity is available because of the resurrection of Jesus Christ, who made all things new. And so we learn all these scientific things that prove that God is real. He rose from the dead. He loves us. He feeds us. And he wants us to be the best we can be and make this world a better place. Give us, we have one caller on the line, and it's time for our break. We're going to go to our break right now. We'll be back to talk to Carolyn from Louisiana, listening on the Ave Maria app right after this message.
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0: Good morning. Welcome to our last segment already of Masked Appeal, Saturday morning live show on Catholic Radio, where you can get some free and friendly advice from a Catholic perspective. Sometimes we get into health and science because God created all things, and He created us in a magnificent way to be creative like Him and to love like He loves. And He gives us direction, and He gives us Himself. Our next caller is Carolyn from Louisiana, listening on the Ave Maria radio app, where any of you can listen anytime you are not near your home radio station. The Ave Maria radio app can be with you, and you can hear Masked Appeal and all your favorite shows there. Carolyn, welcome to the show. Did you have a comment or a question? Good morning.
1: I'm left-handed, so there's a left-handed angle. I learned to use my right hand, too. So, I mean, not with writing, but, you know, opening doors and things, you know. So, in a way, you learn ambidextrous things. But, and I did try to, you know, do exercises with my fingers and hands, too, to avoid arthritis and all that. I'm up in my 70s, and it's just that it's a right-handed world, and it's, you know, people adjust to be left-handed too. So, tips or
0: that's proof of neuroplasticity too. So, you were trained like in school to write with your right hand, even though you were predominantly left-handed.
1: No, they allowed left. My grandmother was that way, had right-handed. She was trained.
0: Okay. And then you try using both hands to be ambidextrous.
1: At least for other things, yeah. And I had a fear of writing on the board, you know, because I would write on a paper with the paper slant while I turned over.
0: Yeah.
1: And it looked like I was writing upside down, kind of.
0: Oh.
1: You know, but I'm trying to adjust better, not to bend my wrist so much, you know.
0: Mm-hmm.
1: And but then now they have the dry erase boards, and so I don't have such a fear about writing on boards, you know.
0: You don't get chalk all over yourself now, right? You just get
1: the markers are easier to write with, I guess.
0: Beautiful. Wow, that's great. So that's a good idea. That's a challenge to all of us. Again, knowing that we have developed neuroplasticity, we can develop it more. You reminded me, Carolyn, although I'm right-handed, I can open doors and do more things with my left hand because that can be strengthened till we are ambidextrous. And I know that certain baseball players try to develop both sides as well. A pitcher can pitch a lefty, kind of confuses the batter a little more, or if they can bat lefty or righty, you know, that makes a difference. So that's a good reminder to all of us to develop both hands, even if you have one that's predominant that you've spent more time with, and develop that arm might be stronger. Start using that other hand to strengthen it, because we can. God wants us totally strong, spiritually strong, physically strong. Oh, good reminder. Thanks for the call, Carolyn.
1: Okay. Thanks.
0: Okay. God bless you. Bye-bye. Okay. So many good instructions from God. So much advice. Brain on cursive. And today, as we get near the end there, I did want to read one of the readings this week that was another one of those famous readings. It was in 2 Peter 1, verse 2 to 7. And it's to remind us all the power that we have from God and how to use it. He says, "Beloved, may grace and peace be yours in abundance through knowledge of God and of Jesus our Lord." So if you're not feeling enough peace, or knowing enough peace, grow in knowledge of God and of Jesus Christ our Lord. His divine power has bestowed on us everything that makes for life and devotion. Through the knowledge of Him who called us by His own glory and power. So read the qualities of God in the Catechism this week if you want to know God better. He says, through these He has bestowed on us the precious and very great promises, so that through them you may come to share in the divine nature, to be like God, to be creative, to be loving, to be caring, to be merciful, share in the divine nature. After escaping from the corruption that is in the world because of evil desire. So if you're still struggling with evil desires, it's telling us, get to know God more. Read the Catechism, read the Bible, read this, the Psalms, read these the epistles, 2 Peter 1. And then here's my favorite paragraph. For this very reason, make every effort to supplement your faith with virtue, virtue with knowledge, knowledge with self-control, self-control with endurance, endurance with devotion, devotion with mutual affection, and mutual affection with love. Now that is something you can open your Bible, write it out in cursive now, make a chart for yourself. So make every effort, that could be your goal this week, to supplement your faith with virtue. So not only know the faith, study the faith, live the faith, practice the faith, but become a more virtuous person. We talk about this on the show regularly. So supplement your faith with virtue, supplement your virtue with knowledge, know more and be more, essentially. He says, supplement your knowledge with self-control. So once you know it, you practice self-discipline and we become more like God. Supplement your self-control with endurance so you don't just wear out like you do when you're on a diet, like, oh, I'm so tired of this diet. I just want to eat everything. So supplement your self-control with endurance that you've practiced this habit of being kind, being loving, being caring, being merciful, to that you can endure and keep doing that. Then supplement your endurance with devotion. Praise God. Devotion with mutual affection. Mutual affection with love. That's from 2 Peter 1, verse 2 to 7. Be with God. Be good. Do good. Spread the good news of mercy, redemption, the body of Christ.
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8: Adam Bly and Debbie Giorgiani take questions on angels, demons, and...
9: I'm Father Richard Kunst with a Papal Minute.
10: For centuries, when a pope died, rumors of poisoning were almost always routine. The fact is, there really is no way of knowing how many popes throughout history have been poisoned to death. Popes lived in fear that each meal would be their last due to some political intrigue or some enemy who wanted the papal throne for someone else. Pope Sixtus V, who reigned from 1585 to 1590, once made a visit to a monastery in which he found a monk sitting on the steps of the church eating a bowl of beans. The pope sat down and joined him. Taking out a wooden spoon, he asked him for a second bowlful and then said, quote, "These beans will lengthen my life, for I can eat them without fear. Thank you, Lord, for letting a pope eat in peace for once," end of quote. On August 27, 1590, Pope Sixtus died, not by poisoning, but by malaria. You can learn this and much more on papalartifacts.com.
11: 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This time he'll be joined by Father Greg Hammond as they discuss the Feast of Corpus Christi. Then we'll be joined by Nicole Hagen, the Catholic Grief Coach. 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

0: Welcome to the spirit world, answering your questions on angels, demons, and how the spiritual and physical worlds interact. And now your hosts, Debbie Giorgiani and Adam Bly.
1: Well, thank you so much for joining the spirit world. I am Debbie Giorgiani with Adam Bly, and this is our mailbag edition, and we're excited to put on this episode for you. No calls today. This is a pre-recorded broadcast. This is where we dive into that mailbag, and we grab all of those very wonderful comments and questions, and we try to tackle them one by one so we can learn and grow together. But Adam, we always begin in the spirit world with the St. Michael prayer.
2: In the name of the Father, and of the Son, and of the Holy Spirit, St. Michael the Archangel, defend us in battle. Be our protection against the wickedness and snares of the devil. May God rebuke him, we humbly pray. And do thou, O Prince of the heavenly host, by the power of God, cast into hell Satan and all the evil spirits who prowl about the world seeking the ruin of souls. Amen. In the name of the Father, and the Son, and the Holy Spirit. Amen.
1: Amen. Beautiful. Okay, so this is a pre-recorded broadcast. Like I said, no calls, please. We're going to present your questions on air, and then we'll talk back and forth and answer them. And hopefully, if your question is answered, that would be great. Maybe it pertains to something that's going, somebody else wrote in for something that's going on in your life. That is wonderful, too. Thank you so much for everybody on socials, YouTube, Facebook, Instagram, X, and Twitch. Adam and I are waving to you. Thank you so much. You can get your questions in for the next mailbag edition, but this one is for the month of June, and so we try to do it once or maybe twice a month depending on how much mail we get in. Also, if you have a longer story that you want to share with us for a future mailbag edition, please email us at tsw@grnonline.com. TSW stands for the spirit world at grnonline.com. Okay, Adam, you ready to dive in?
2: Absolutely.
1: Okay, so left over from our open forum, okay, we had a few of our spirit world family members on the line, and the show ran out. So we asked them to leave their questions with our call screeners, and we would address them. So I hope that Rick and Lucy and Elena are listening, because we're going to take on their comments and questions, and we'll discuss it. So Rick from Albany, New York, was waiting last show from Peace and Goodness Radio. And Rick said, with so many abortions taking place in our country, the blood of unborn babies is in the earth now. So how can we, the USA, not be cursed? The world is getting worse and worse. God cannot be happy with us. Well, that's definitely true, Rick. God's not happy with us. I mean, to take the life of the most vulnerable. Of course, our God is very, very saddened and offended by that. But let's talk about the fact that Rick is saying, you know, the country's, you know, got kind of a curse on it. What do you say to that?
2: Well, I mean, you know, abortion obviously is a very serious sin. We know that from church teaching. We know that, from the laws that regulate how abortion, when it can be absolved and by whom it can be absolved. It's not a sin that can be casually absolved in confession. So the church treats this as a sin of a very serious nature. Now, a curse, scripturally, God had cursed things. Like if we take the fig tree where Jesus curses it, he approaches the fig tree and he's on his way into Jerusalem and goes to get fruit and there's no fruit there, and he curses it and he said, you know, basically, may you never bear fruit. Right. Now, this is symbolic of the encounter he's about to have in Jerusalem and the outcome of it, bearing the fruit and recognizing who he is. So there's a meaning to that story being there. He wasn't casually going around and, you know, divinely destroying plants. So it has meaning when God does it in Scripture. And also with human beings, I think this is the way a lot of people think about curses, is when they do black magic and, like, you know, they do some ritual and they stick a pin in a voodoo doll and they want somebody to be harmed, that kind of thing. And it's essentially asking demons to go harm somebody. And, you know, we know that doesn't work if you're in a state of grace. And
1: you mean it, the recipient, the person.
2: The recipient, right. It doesn't work.
1: Okay.
2: It's not going to affect you if you're in a state of grace, because you're in a, you're in a proper union with God. You're in a proper relationship with God. It's not a union yet till we're in heaven, God willing. So curses are a thing. It's when God gives a punishment. You know, the ultimate one is damnation. But I think it's tricky to kind of say, well, our nation is cursed because of this. And there's a feeling behind that of like, well, just throw your hands up. Like, I can't stop, you know, however many abortions are happening every year. So we're all, the ship's just all going to go down, and I'm going to go down with it. I think with things like this, you know, it is a serious sin, and there's serious sin happening in every country in the world. There is no place that isn't cursed. And we know that, you know, Jesus basically said, like, when the Son of Man returns, will he find a single good person right. in the world? And the answer is no. So it's like, yes, it's a serious sin. Yes, God chastises. Mm-hmm. Now, he doesn't just chastise to punish. He chastises to encourage conversion, to show us what sin is and get us to turn away and stop doing a sin that we're doing until mm-hmm. the ultimate chastisement, which is damnation. That is a punishment that's eternal. But on the other side, with the mercy, he also is ever merciful. So I would never despair and say, the country's done for, he'll never have mercy, we're finished because of abortion. Because we know on a personal level in his relationship with us, his mercy is ever available. Mm-hmm. And also, individually, we're held to account for our own choices. So if there's things that, you know, somebody else does, I don't pay a price for what they're doing in terms of between me and God.
1: And don't you think we gain some merit in some, you know, favor with God, in the sense that when we try to speak out against abortion, when we pray for the end of abortion, when there's people out there willing to go and stand on the street corners and pray the rosary around abortion clinics, I mean, we're kind of, how do I say this, where like showing God that not everybody is in the same camp as those that want to take life, right? So I move away from words like earn this, or, you know, try to, you know, get this from God. But wouldn't you say that God is very pleased when we show up and the light is much stronger than all the darkness that's happening?
2: Yeah, absolutely. And we're called upon as Catholics to inform the conscience of other people. We can't tell people what to do,
1: right.
2: But we're called upon to preach the gospel and to inform somebody's conscience if the opportunity presents itself. And so we know that's going to be pleasing to God, because we're asked to do that.
1: Right.
2: And there's a basis for that in Scripture, and the Church carries that forward and says, you know, we should do that. So we know that's pleasing to God. It's not that the work is going to earn something, but we know it's something God asks us to do, and we know he's pleased when we do what we're supposed to be doing, because we know he's displeased when we sin.
1: Right, right. So we can't just give up. I mean, we've got a lot of work to do, and a lot more prayer to do, and a lot more fasting to do, mm-hmm. so that we can somehow right this wrong.
2: Yeah, and it's a multi-generational thing. It may not be in this generation. It may be that the laws shift, you know, in a different way, mm-hmm. Maybe an increased awareness of the sanctity of life, you know, and the value of human life that comes from all the Abrahamic religion, you know, but mainly Christianity and Judaism, this idea that we're created in the image of God, that brings about a respect for life from cradle mm-hmm. to grave. That is kind of a foundation of the human rights, I think. I would argue, at least, in Western civilization. So, you know, that's part of why I think the abortion issue strikes so loudly.
1: Right.
2: And people are so vociferous about this on both sides, mm-hmm. because it really strikes at a core of our identity.
1: Mm-hmm. Okay, so Rick, I hope we got that kind of, you know, fleshed out and discussed. And so thank you so much for waiting on the line last show. And we kept our promises so that we addressed it for this mailbag edition, this pre-recorded mailbag episode of The Spirit World. Thank you to our senior producer, Tim, for putting this together for our wonderful family of The Spirit World. We appreciate it. Adam, we're going to take a break in a little bit, but let's get to Lucy's question, and we'll think about it, hold it there, and then we'll take the break, and then we'll come back and we can discuss it. So Lucy from Greenville, South Carolina, on Catholic Radio in South Carolina, says, my older brother has mental illness, but our family is wondering if it's also demonic. He refuses to accept his diagnosis. He's been mean-spirited his whole life. He's one of 14 children. The rest are all kind. So he's one of 14. Wow. You know, the thing about that is, I mean, one of 14, that's a lot of kids in one family. There's a lot going on there. I mean, you wonder, you know, what happened with the development of your brother, right? You know, being in a large family, you know, was it difficult? Was he really close to, you know, the age span with the other siblings? Was there some rivalry? Was there some jealousy? Were there things that maybe caused some of the brain health issues? I'm not blaming it on the family, but, you know, that's a lot of kids in one family. I'm one of six. And I know that was an interesting, very, very, you know, big thing that I dealt with. But one of 14, that's huge. So let's think about it. Let's hit that break, and we'll hit the pause button. When we come back, Lucy brings up a really good point. You know, what does the family do? You know, they're wondering if it's demonic because he just refuses and he's mean-spirited. So let's think about that. We'll take that break. And again, if you have something for a future mailbag edition, and also we'll pick up all your comments on the social media streams, YouTube, Facebook, Instagram, X, and Twitch, but also the best way, if you have a more detail, okay, just email us, tsw@grnonline.com. That's for The Spirit World. You know, next Saturday, we will be live again, and we'll be taking your phone calls. So that'll be wonderful. This is a pre-recorded broadcast because it's important that we dive into the mailbag so we can stay current on all of your comments coming in. And we'll be right back.
3: This is Franciscan Media's Saint of the Day for June 6th. Today we celebrate Saint Norbert. The religious order that Saint Norbert founded in 12th century France was confronted by monstrous tasks, combating rampant heresies, revitalizing many of the faithful who had grown indifferent and lax in their faith, and bringing about peace and reconciliation among enemies. Norbert entertained no pretensions about his own ability to accomplish these tasks. He realized that nothing could be effectively done without God's power. He found strength in his deep devotion to the Blessed Sacrament. He and the Premonstratensians, also called the Norbertines, never forgot to praise God for whatever success they enjoyed in converting heretics, reconciling enemies, and rebuilding faith in indifferent believers. Many of them lived in central houses during the week and served in parishes on the weekends. Reluctantly, Norbert became an archbishop in southern Germany, a territory half pagan and half Christian, but he served with zeal, seeking reform of clergy and laity alike. Despite threats on his life and a brief stint in exile, Norbert courageously continued his work for the church until his death in 1134. There's more about the saints along with inspiration and Catholic resources at our website, saintoftheday.org. From Franciscan Media, this has been Saint of the Day.

0: The Spirit World continues with Debbie Giorgiani and Adam Bly. 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
1: Okay, we are back on the Spirit World for this wonderful pre-recorded broadcast of the Mailbag Edition. And we're tackling Lucy's, problem with her brother, who has some brain health issues, and he's mean-spirited. He's one of 14 kids. And listen, I love big families, Adam. I'm just saying, I know you're an only child, so you were...
2: Opposite of a big family.
1: Yeah, but we had to compete for a lot of attention, and it's an interesting dynamic. I love big families, though, but it can be difficult depending on where you are in the birth order, too. So what do you say to Lucy's situation here with her older brother?
2: Well, here's a couple things. I don't know what mental illness he's struggling with that he's dealing with, but with a lot of the mental illnesses, irritability, mood problems, even anger issues in terms of that aspect of mood problems, it's not uncommon. So mental illness can account for being mean-spirited. There can be an irritability. There can be anger issues that are brain-based. Another thing about mental illness. If he has what we call a thought disorder, so things like schizophrenia or manic depression, both of those can lead to a person being angry. And the other piece that she mentioned, he doesn't want to accept his diagnosis. People that have psychosis, kind of by definition, don't believe that they have psychosis. Psychosis, it is a loss of touch with reality. And so you tend to just roll whatever you're trying to do with the person gets rolled into the psychosis. So, for instance, if you said, Tim, or whatever his name is, Tim, the doctor said you have schizophrenia, and if you just take your medication for a few weeks, you're going to start feeling better and you won't hear that voice anymore. And then instead of being able to reasonably say, okay, well, I trust my doctor and I understand this is a real thing and let me at least give it a try and let's see if it works. It gets rolled into the psychosis. So it becomes, you're in cahoots with him. You're both trying to poison me. And, of course I'm not going to take that poison or something like that, where there can be a paranoid dimension to psychosis. And so it's not unusual at all to hear that he doesn't want to accept his diagnosis. With a lot of these diseases, it's not until the 30s or the 40s that the person kind of stabilizes and consistently stays on their medication. So, I encounter this all the time, Deb, phone calls from people that are struggling with family members with mental illness, and they want to believe that it's demonic, because if it's an external thing that somebody can say a prayer and take it away, we can all go back to normal life and things will be good. And so, of course, that's an attractive idea. But, I have some background in mental health, master's in adult clinical psych, years in forensic settings, doing mental health work. When I see obvious symptoms that completely fit what we see, or I talk with the person and it's like, yeah, this sounds exactly like schizophrenia, and they don't have the demonic symptoms, we don't want to hold out, encourage that hope, because then they're going to lean towards not doing treatment. And it's actually doing harm when you encourage the demonic hypothesis improperly. Mm-hmm. And the church figured this out centuries ago, as early as 1614 in the exorcism, right? It says, be really careful and make sure that you rule out mental health problems, psychological problems, and don't do exorcisms for those people.
1: Because you don't do exorcisms for them.
2: Because you could do tremendous harm psychologically. Imagine if you're psychotic and you hear these voices and you assume they're the devil because you have a religious worldview and you're making sense of this mean voice in your head that isn't yours.
1: Right.
2: And now the priest is standing over you speaking in Latin and holding a crucifix and people are throwing holy water on you. Mm-hmm. It can really feed into that delusion, which is a false idea that doesn't respond to criticism, often bizarre idea, but that can all feed into it. And then the person can say, well, the church believes me, Father believes me, he did an exorcism, I'm not going to take my medication. And so, again, centuries ago, the church figured this out. There wasn't medication centuries ago, but you get the point. So you can actually do a lot of harm if you jump mm-hmm. to the spiritual hypothesis. I am frequently talking with people and encouraging them to at least talk with their doctor and rule out the medical first.
1: Yeah, but okay. And you said that so many times, but you also said, and if I recall it correctly, that a person can be possessed and also have a mental illness, correct?
2: Sure, just like you can have a cold and also a bacterial infection at the same time.
1: So they're not exempt. A person with mental illness is not exempt from the demons harming them.
2: No, they're not. But if the demons were present, somebody mm-hmm. with experience would be able to say, okay, those symptoms fit what's typical with mental illness, but these symptoms over here, that's very typical of demonic stuff, and it's not typical in psychiatry. And we've had cases like that where, and that's where, you know, we insist on releases being signed and me talking with the psychiatrist directly once all the releases are signed and having a conversation and asking them, does this all fit within your understanding of

0: adult kids in the family. And so is there a possibility that he has a mental illness, and also he's being plagued by demonic stuff that is happening? And if he acknowledges one, what if they don't find an Adam Bly to go to? What if they go to a priest, and a priest goes, well, I could do some prayers. Do they ever opt to just doing that just to make the family calmer or to feel at peace? For the outsider who doesn't know, it sounds great what you're saying, but unless there's an Adam Bly in every single diocese, I don't think there is.
1: Yeah, so in reality, it's often leaning the other way, meaning most priests aren't willing to pray deliverance prayers with people.
0: Okay.
1: I would say at least 4 out of 5 would say, I have no training or experience with that. I'm not comfortable with it. You'll have to find somebody else. Or maybe you can talk to Father so-and-so. You know, he's the one priest I know of that might do that kind of thing. Or go to a healing mass. And it's not like a fault of the priest. They got no training in seminary.
0: On this
1: deliverance prayer or demonic problems.
0: Really?
1: There's generally zero training in seminary, and so they don't feel equipped to try to figure out what's going on or to pray. Mm-hmm. And so, in this generation right now, we are trying to change that. Like, I've done workshops at seminaries, a number of different seminaries, where the rector has had somebody come out. Sometimes it's me, sometimes it's a friend of mine from, Leo the 13th, an exorcist there. And at least we do workshops,
0: right,
1: and give them a phone number that they can call if they ever come across something that might be serious. But I can tell you most priests are not comfortable with this. And so, that's one of the struggles people go through.
0: But and you've said this many times that I'm not saying that this brother is at all possessed, but if it were to rise where they're thinking it's to that level, they have to have that criteria that you talked about being a person possessed, right?
1: They right.
0: Speaking in languages that no one else, has spoken, that kind of stuff. And so if the brother's not demonstrating that, if he's just angry or he's got a real, resistant personality that he's not going to conform to the 14 kids in the family, there's other issues here. It's obvious there's other issues. Maybe he was really upset growing up, and he harbored all those feelings, and he took it into his adult life, and he's just, built up that anger. It just sounds like he needs some really good counseling, and then maybe some family counseling.
1: Yeah. And if he's resistant to intervention of any kind, the church doesn't go and pray over people against their will. Right. So he would have to ask for help directly.
0: Gotcha.
1: We don't go kick the door down and say, your sister, said you're angry, sit in the chair. Obviously we don't do anything like that. So now here's what you can do to wrap this up on a positive. You can pray for him to receive the grace to get the help that he needs, whether it's psychiatric, whether it's spiritual. There's always some spiritual layer to everything in life. When we're troubled, there's always a psychological layer to that, too. I'm not saying everybody has a demon, but there's always a spiritual dimension, right?
0: Sure.
1: A broken relationship with God, being angry with God because of something that happened or didn't happen in your life. Those are spiritual issues, and they can feed into anger. So I would say not only pray for your brother, but when you're at Mass, if you go to Mass, during the prayers of the faithful, and when they say, for the intentions we hold in the silence of our hearts,
0: right,
1: offer up that prayer for your brother. Maybe pray for him, as you're receiving the Eucharist, pray for him that the Lord bless him with grace to accept whatever help he needs. That's what I would be focusing on.
0: Mm-hmm. I love that. Real quickly, before we go to break, how do you judge if someone's possessed? What is that again?
1: Yeah, the 4 classic signs is knowledge of languages the person has no experience with, so advanced knowledge of all languages, knowing secrets the person couldn't possibly know. Mm-hmm. So the dramatic one is reciting your unconfessed sins to everybody in the room in detail when the person couldn't possibly know what they are. reacting to the Holy when it's not obvious, so they can tell if something's been blessed or not, even in the human.

0: human state, and then strength beyond their condition in life. So amazing strength, but they never get tired. It's not an adrenaline burst. 2 or 3 hours later, they're still throwing everybody around the room. There's no fatigue. Those are the four classic
1: signs. And it's very rare. Very, very rare.
0: Very rare. So in a city and a diocese like ours, we might see 2 or 3 people in a year out of all the people we evaluate that are actually possessed.
1: Okay. All right. When we come back, we're going to get to Elena's question, her situation, actually, and more of your questions that you sent in on social media. We'll be right back.

0: Have you ever heard someone say, the Catholic Church is too condemning, it needs to practice more tolerance? G.K. Chesterton says the other word for tolerance is indifference, and the other word for indifference is apathy. The Catholic Church cannot afford to be tolerant of evil. It has to be consistent in opposing what is wrong and defending what is right. And the Church especially cannot afford to tolerate social evils that are condoned by the state, because sooner or later, it'll be turned against the Church. History has shown this more than once. Chesterton says, there have been times in history when the Church has been wedded to the world, but it's always been widowed by the world.
1: Spend more time with the Apostle of Common Sense. 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
1: Hey, thank you so much for joining us on The Spirit World. Again, I'm Debbie Giorgiani with Adam Bly, and we are the co-hosts of this show where we really tackle many things, actually, angels, demons, and everything in between. But we always want to go into the mailbag every once in a while because Adam and I learned from past experience not to let it accumulate too much because then it gets overwhelming. So we try to do it at least once a month, going into the mailbag and stay current with everybody. And we know that's what you want as well. So from last show, we had Lucy and we had Rick that was on the line and couldn't get on air with us. And Elena was from Pennsylvania on EWTN.com. And Elena sent in this situation that she's dealing with. And I really want to spend some time with this because I think this actually, it can be very common now. If you're working outside the home, this is, I know this because in life coaching, Adam, I've heard similar situations like Elena's from clients that have come to us who said they're really struggling in the work environment because of this. So listen to this, folks. Elena from Pennsylvania says this. I work at a school. Two coworkers are practicing witchcraft and talk about it constantly, curses, dead cats, etc. I hung a picture of the Sacred Heart in my area. Someone took it off the wall, broke it, and left it on the floor. There's no way this could have happened on its own. There are other things that happen too. I'm worried about being around such demonic activity all the time. I pray constantly, wear the St. Benedict medal, and go to Mass as often as I can. But it's not a good environment. Is there anything else I can do? I can't afford to leave my job, and I'm looking for another one, but nothing has turned up yet. This is from Elena. And Elena, I just wanted to let you know again, you're not alone. I mean, anyone that's working really outside the home, unless you're working in a very parish setting or some, you know, strictly Catholic setting, you're going to find stuff like this. It's very common.
2: Yeah. So a few things. Number one, the most important thing, and we say it related to so many things that come up, is stay in a state of grace. So meaning don't have unconfessed mortal sin on your soul. Be in that right relationship with God, that state of grace, grace being a gift from God, puts you in a spiritual position where you don't need to worry about curses or, you know, just being near somebody, that type of thing. And the second thing is, I wouldn't be fearful of people that are doing this kind of stuff. Don't let that rattle you. Don't let that make you fearful. If they are truly doing witchcraft, they are consorting with demons. Demons are mere creatures, right? They are fallen, diminished, deformed creatures. They're not little gods. They're not something that, you know, we should act like, you know, they're some kind of super monster that can just destroy us with the snap of their fingers or something. Yes, they're dangerous. Yes, we don't want to let them into our lives. If we do, they can do a lot of harm. But if you're living in a state of grace, you don't need to basically live in fear of demons. You know, they're around. It's just part of life. You know, I always say they're like bacteria. They're just around. And if you take proper precautions, you don't get sick. It's like that. So these are people, mere human beings that have no magical powers, right? As human beings, we don't have any magical powers. We can associate ourselves with God or with other spirits, and things will happen, like with Padre Pio, through God and his relationship with God, that you would say, like, wow, that's basically a crazy power. Like, he knew that person's sins. He was able to help that person confess something critical before, you know, the time came for them to leave the world and go to their judgment. Right. All these beautiful things that he did. But that's God doing that. Mm-hmm. And so these are just people that are sadly misguided, and they're your human brothers and sisters. I wouldn't, like, go every day and try to proselytize and preach to them. Like, let them have their freedom of religion in their life. you have yours. Have that boundary. They shouldn't intrude on you, and you don't have a right to intrude on them and tell them what to do or not to do. But pray for them, and if God gives you the opportunity, if they come and ask a question and say, hey, I noticed the Sacred Heart was in your office last week. Can you tell me more about that? Then great. Have a conversation. Teach a little bit about the faith, you know?
1: Right.
2: But basically I'm saying, like, don't be afraid of these people.
1: Okay. So Adam, let me just, this is how my brain works. And I'm sure that there's got to be other people who are listening to this saying, yeah, Debbie, I have the same type of brain. It's working like that. So let's just play out a couple different, scenarios. So Elena's in the break room with them and they're all having lunch. You know, and they offer her food, you know, maybe they made cupcakes for somebody's birthday or something. And they offer, should she be, you know, consuming that food? Should she be accepting gifts from them? Can any of these demons, like who may be attached to them a little bit more significantly, could they jump over to Elena's side of the office space? You know, this is the kinds of things that those of us who are, you know, lay folk are just, you know, thinking, is this how it works? You know, you're in that world. This is your world. This isn't our world. And mm-hmm. So in our minds, you know, we're just wondering, how does it affect us? So is mm-hmm. is she taking anything home with her? What happens if one of her coworkers needs a ride home and now the person's riding in her car? I mean, you know what I'm saying? Is there anything that residual effects or remnants of what they could be depositing?
2: Right. So there could be. So the one time that curses have some effect, some limited effect, and even honestly, if you're in a state of grace, even then, in my experience and to my thinking also, but to my experience over the years, the effect is held back by the state of grace. But if you fall and enter into mortal sin, then you can experience that effect. So let's say,
1: what about venial sin? What about venial sin?
2: Not in my experience.
1: Okay. Because you do realize most people cannot stay in a state of grace, you know, can sustain it 24/7.
2: Right. And you don't need to in this sense. Curses that can have an effect on somebody, but again, I think it's withheld until you fall out of the state of grace, come from consuming something that's been cursed, eating a food or drinking something that's been cursed. Somebody can't just sit at their cubicle and wiggle their fingers and mutter some words and you suddenly, all the hair, like, turns white on your head or something.
1: Sure.
2: It wouldn't work on me because I had taken the wise defense of shaving, you know, my head real short. But people can't just mutter and wiggle their fingers and you know, cause things to happen. But if they do that and they attach a demon, so to speak, to a food or a drink and then give it to you and you willfully consume it before praying over it, potentially you then have a spirit attached to you, not possessing you, but affecting you at some level. But even then, I would say, we've had people that have inadvertently eaten a gift of a food or a drink from somebody who was wrapped up in the stuff within the ministry teams. Mm-hmm. In different places, and Father just prays over them for a minute, and it all goes away.
1: Okay.
2: Not an exorcism.
1: Right. Do you need to be prayed over, or can you just go to confession and get it, you know?
2: Generally, you need to be prayed over, but it's super brief. It could just be as simple as the priest saying, you know, in the name of Jesus Christ, anything that came with that food, leave her, leave him. That's it. Real simple.
1: What if you don't have access to a priest? Can you go to confession and just get it wiped clean?
2: I would, you know, you didn't sin by taking the gift and eating it, but you could go to confession and say, you know, right after, say like, Father, hey, could you just pray for me for a second? I, you know, somebody at work gave me a gift and I feel bad about it. I think maybe, you know, I felt spiritually icky afterwards. Would you just say a quick prayer?
1: Because okay, go ahead. I'm sorry.
2: Well, because also the priest is kind of in that mode already in confession,
1: yeah.
2: Because they actually silently pray deliverance prayers for people that are particularly afflicted with certain temptations.
1: Mm-hmm.
2: They will do that silently in the confessional. You don't hear them saying that. So they're kind of in that mode already.
1: Is that something you could do over the phone? Like, could you call a priest and say, hey, Father, I think I you know, ate something
2: yeah.
1: that somebody gave me and they're...
2: Yeah, yeah.
1: You could?
2: I mean, we've had things where people have called for prayer. That are mm-hmm. so very serious situations, like a possessed person, demons manifesting in between sessions, they call, they're on the phone, they're weeping, they're being tormented, the demon's partly speaking out of their mouth, and they're begging for help. Mm-hmm. The prayer works. So not only the prayer of the person on the phone with them, but I'll text the priests on the team and say, hey, so-and-so's struggling, would you, you know, could you drop everything and pray for 10 minutes?
3: Wow.
2: And then we see them, you know, a few minutes later, they're like, oh, thank goodness it stopped. Thank you.
3: It stopped. Okay. What about, you've talked about this before. You know, we have authority over our own being, right? So can't you just do it yourself? Can't you say, you know, God, please, you know, take this away.
2: Yeah. So you have authority over your own body. You have full authority over your own body. When you have a baby, you have full authority till they're the age of reason. That's why you can choose to baptize them.
3: Right.
2: So yes, you can say in the name of Jesus, leave me. Whatever, if you suspect that there's a spiritual problem going on. Yes, you can say that. Yeah, that's fine.
3: But don't take them on, you know, and go into a combative state with them and try to.
2: Right. So I would say the safer way to do it, especially if you're not in a state of grace, is to ask Jesus to do it. And it's no less effective. So to say, you know, Lord, I'm not sure if I inadvertently ate something that had a spirit attached to it. If I did, you know, I didn't mean to. Would you please send it away? And just have a conversation with him and ask him. And it's no less effective.
3: Right.
2: And you avoid the direct confrontation with the spirit yourself.
3: Right, because you don't want to get into a combat. You don't want to get into a conflict with them because they will retaliate, correct?
2: Yeah, because by challenging them, you're consenting to them shoving back spiritually.
3: Gotcha.
2: And so that's why I'm saying, like, you know, if you're in a state of grace and you're solid and you have a healthy prayer life and you're sacramentally solid, then I think it's not as big of a deal to say in the name of Jesus, leave me. But if you're shaky, you know, or you haven't been to Mass in a year, that kind of thing, I would just ask Jesus to do it.
3: Okay. Well said, as always, Adam Bly, doing a great job here on the Mailbag edition of this pre-recorded broadcast of The Spirit World. And this will be our final break when we come back, the last segment of this wonderful episode, and more of your questions actually about possession. We'll be right back.
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5: This Sunday, the Church celebrates Corpus Christi Sunday, the day in which we affirm our faith in the real and true presence of Jesus Christ in the most blessed sacrament. In the Gospel at Mass, we read an amazing dialogue between Jesus and the Jews of his time. Jesus says, "I am the living bread that comes down from heaven. Whoever eats this bread will live forever. And the bread that I will give is my flesh for the life of the world." The Jews quarreled among themselves, saying, "How can this man give us his flesh to eat?" Jesus said to them, "Amen, amen, I say to you, unless you eat the flesh of the Son of Man and drink his blood, you do not have life within you." This is an amazing dialogue because in it, Jesus affirms something absolutely wonderful, that whoever eats the bread that he will give will have life forever. And yet you find the folks of his day quarreling with him about this. They ask, "How can this be?" I think it's so interesting how slow we are to believe good news. Here Jesus says something absolutely stupendously wonderful, namely that salvation, life, love are all possible, and that you can find them in the most blessed sacrament. And yet people say they can't seem to believe this act of faith, and therefore stay outside of the wonderful promise that Jesus makes for us. Why would you stay outside of life? What advantage do you have by staying in doubt? Why do we just seem so slow to believe in something so hopeful and so wonderful as God's love for us given to us as food and drink? Nothing will change our lives more than hope, and no proclamation is more hopeful than to know we can find God in the Eucharist.
4: For more information, go to www.stjohnleadershipnetwork.org.

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1: Thank you so much for sticking with us this entire hour. It goes so fast in Catholic radio. But we really love being with you each and every Saturday live. But every once in a while, we do a recorded broadcast just so we can catch up on everybody. And we didn't. We didn't even make a dent in the mailbag. So we probably have to do another one again in June. But we got to a few. But so I wanted to just group a couple of these comments and questions coming in into one category, Adam. And maybe for the final segment here, you could address it, and then we'll close the show. So you have said, you know, obviously, to understand possession, right? It's the demons, fallen angels, right? Mm-hmm. Fallen angels that possess the individual. Now, there have been exorcists or people that are in that same type of ministry that you are in, Adam, that you work in on a weekly basis, that have said that during exorcisms, damned individuals have appeared. Mm-hmm. How does that happen?
2: Yeah, so the church in the Prano Tundra, which is like the introductory instructions for the exorcism rite, warns against believing when demons claim to be damned souls. So the church's direction for this ministry is to ignore that and just treat it as a demon, that it's
1: pretending, you know, to be a damned soul.
2: Yeah. Yeah.
1: Okay.
2: And theologically, I think one could build a good argument that damned souls stay in hell, so to speak. Hell's not really a place because there's no place with spirits, but they stay in hell, which is in a place with the demons, right? Until the lake of fire at the end and the final judgment and all that. There's good, I think, theological grounds for saying that damned souls stay in hell. Now, demons are where? Well, we look at Revelation. They're cast down to earth to roam here till the final judgment. So it gets a little murky when we try to parse out Sheol in the Jewish mind versus right. hell versus the lake of fire at the end. There's a little bit of mystery there where it's not super crystal clear. And that's okay because we're talking about spiritual realities that they don't really correlate with our physical realities.
1: Right.
2: But basically, yes, there are spirits that claim to be damned souls. So like in the Annalise Michel case from Germany that was made into the movie The Exorcism of Emily Rose, there was spirits that claimed to be Hitler, Nero, her relative who had sinned and harmed her in her life. There was a number, there was like five or six, mm-hmm. a bunch of which were kind of like famous heavy hitter people like Hitler and Nero. Mm-hmm. So those claims were there. Judas Iscariot, spirits claim to be Judas fairly regularly. Now, again, I have to say that the formal guidance of the church is that this doesn't happen. So it's fine to dismiss this idea because that's in line with the church's mind on this, that we are not to believe when they pretend, you know, claim to be mm-hmm. Damned souls. Now, here's the thing, though. We don't need to, like, decide we're going to buckle down and argue about this as if it's really important, because in the end we keep praying and the things leave and the person is ultimately, at the end, at some point that Jesus is determined, completely free. So, you know, demons love to do things that are red herrings, that lead you down an alley to waste time. So during exorcisms, they are constantly trying to start a conversation or saying like, oh, do you want to hear more about, you know, this thing that happened to them back when they were two and we did this to them? Or, you know, oh, Father, you know, we just had this last Friday. The assignments just came out for the priests, and different priests had new assignments that were just announced and everybody's aware of, and they're moving them around, and some aren't moving. And the demon actually tried to start up a conversation, and it's like, oh, Father, you have a secret. I know where, you know, I know where you're going, and oh, you didn't get an assignment. You're staying where you're at, and like try to engage people into banter about that. They're constantly doing things to distract you or rattle you or get you to stop the prayers and either talk with them or be scared. That's why so many of them claim to be Satan. Like, it's constant. Like, oh, I'm Satan. And, you know, they're just trying to see who's going to be rattled by that. And it's just a lie. So, like, that's the overarching thing about demons that I think people are losing a little bit of clarity on with all the talk about demons is, you know, when Jesus talked about Satan, like when he lies, he speaks his native tongue.
1: Right.
2: Like basically, you can't trust anything that they say. The only things that you can trust is when they're the questions related to helping that person that are spelled out in the exorcism rite that Jesus compels them to give the true answer to, which is, what's your name? When and how did you enter? And when are you leaving? Those are relevant to helping that soul in front of you. Any discussion or dialogue outside of that is about personal curiosity or designed to get you to stop praying and have a conversation about some theological issue or, you know, whatever it might be. So they're fishing all the time. What's going to distract you? What's going to rattle you? What's, you know, can we have a talk for the next 40 minutes and waste all the time so I don't get kicked out today? That's what's really going on. So that's kind of what I'm saying, Deb, is this kind of question comes up, but it's an extension of the very thing that the demons do in the sessions, which is, hey, look over here. You know, let's argue about this for a while. Whereas we need to be talking about Jesus Christ and our relationship with God.
1: Correct.
2: And getting away from sin and the beauty, you know, of how Christ helps us.
1: Okay. So just to make sure we're clear on this. So damned souls cannot possess an individual.
2: Right. Demons can possess an individual. So the description from Thomas Aquinas of what is possession, it's to dominate the lower faculties, the body and the emotions, but not the mind, right? The free will is always intact. It is fallen angels that can do that only when people consent to it. You know, at some serious level, they can't just walk down the street and jump in somebody because they want to. We have to open the door to that. It's kind of like the old story about vampires, right? You have to invite them in.
1: Right.
2: That's probably a vague reflection of this understanding about demons.
1: Okay.
2: So don't worry, like, oh, they're just going to do that.
1: It's, yeah. So we
2: have to open that door.
1: So damned souls, damned people are not roaming the earth. These are all demons we're dealing with.
2: No, damned souls are in a state of punishment and suffering.
1: So they're away from us.
2: Yeah. Yeah. It's the demons that are roaming the earth tempting people.
1: Okay.
2: The damned souls, like they're kind of the property of the demons or slaves of the demons or prisoners of the demons, you could think of them as.
1: So can you share this real quickly? You have to go fast though. When you were in a exorcism, did you ever encounter an another entity that didn't seem like it was a demon?
2: I've encountered something that claims to be Judas Iscariot now three times over the years, and I've also encountered the same demons in multiple cases over the years. Certain ones I've encountered so many times I recognize them even before they start talking, just from the vibe they give off and the body language and all that. So there's something that claims to be Judas Iscariot that I've met three times. It remembers the last times I've met it, so I know it's the same spirit. It'll make reference to previous times that I've encountered it. But Deb, there's also other demons that act funny and weird. Like, demons aren't cookie cutter. They're not all the same. And there's some really odd ones out there. There's some real dumb ones. There's some real chatty ones. There's ones that act very bizarre and not aggressive, but very weird. Like, they play all kinds of games. So, you know, again, they're not cookie cutter. They're not all acting monstrous in the beginning. Right. They're all running a con, right? They're putting on a show. And so for something to put on a show and claim to be Judas Iscariot, that's not too far-fetched, given all the other games that they play.
1: Right. Interesting. I wish we had more time, but see how this hour goes by so quickly? That'll do it, you guys. We have more. Adam, we probably have a good two dozen more questions coming in. We'll do a speed round. I love that. So we at this next Saturday, we'll go live and we'll accept phone calls. 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So thank you again, Adam. God bless you. Thank you, Tim, our senior producer. Thank you, Guadalupe Radio Network. Thank you, EWTN. And thank you to the Spirit World family. That'll do it, you guys. For Adam Bly, I'm Debbie Giorgiani. Until next Saturday, have a beautiful and blessed week. We'll see you real soon.
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8: I'm Father Richard Kunst with a Papal Minute. Some people's stories may be based more on urban legend than on fact. One such story involves the immoral and obese Pope Alexander VI, elected in 1492. On May 6, 1503, the Pope watched the funeral of his overweight grandnephew, Cardinal Juan Borgia Lanzel, from the window in the Vatican. "This is a bad month for fat men," he said, and just at that moment an owl flew through the window and flopped dead at his feet. "Bad omen, it's a bad omen," he cried, and ran back to his apartments only to die himself 12 days later. At the exact moment of his death, on the 18th of August 1503, people on the street reported seeing several devils fly out of the window of the dying Pope's room. 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
1: Welcome to Women Made New. I'm your host, Kristalina Everett. Thank you for joining me. Today, we have a beautiful guest on, Marisa Del Leche. But before we get into it with Marisa, we are going to have a Mindset Minute with Lisa Canning. So stay tuned.
15: Hey, it's Lisa Canning, your Catholic Mindset Coach, here with a Catholic Mindset Minute. Let's be honest, there are challenging parts to life on this side of heaven. And sometimes I know I can 100% feel like I'm going to crumble when the going gets tough. But even in the most challenging of situations, we have choice. We have agency. We have the ability to use our mind, our ability to appeal to reason, our ability to use our intellect and be renewed. We have a choice about how we think, even in the most challenging of situations. So keep thoughts and scripts in your back pocket that will help you persevere and trust the Lord when life feels messy. Literally, keep these sentences written out on your phone or on a piece of paper in your wallet. So when you are tempted to fall into despair, you have a tool at your fingertips. For more Catholic Mindset tips, follow me on Instagram at Lisa Cannon.
1: To Women Made New. I'm your host, Kristalina Everett. Thank you for joining me. Today I have a dear friend that I have known for years, and some of you may be familiar with her on the Women Made New television series she was on, but we are going to go back and we are going to just get right into it with Marisa Del Leche. Hello, my dear friend.
16: Hi, Kristalina. Thanks for having me.
1: I'm so glad you agreed to come back on. Now, can you please explain, tell the women your story and kind of where you're coming from, because I know a lot of women, especially when you're on Women Made New, the television series, the response that we got, and how so many women felt understood with having infertility issues, right? And not wanting to give into the culture and the different means of having a baby, but maybe trusting in God and kind of going the natural way about it. And it really touched the hearts and lives of a lot of people. And so that's why I had you back on, and also just to have a follow up with you, because a lot has happened. So let's go way back and let's start from the beginning and tell us about your story.
16: The last time I was on this episode, I was somewhat of a newlywed, bright-eyed, and, you know, you're in the honeymoon stage, and you have so many high hopes for where you think your marriage is going to lead, how your family is going to grow. And of course, there's this saying that, you know, tell God your plans and he'll laugh. Yeah. And that's really what has happened over the course of my journey. And, it's funny, whenever it comes to God, I've always had this relationship with him in the sense that I've always will be a helpless romantic. And I know that might sound strange to people, but I just feel, especially being a Catholic woman, you know, how can we not be this helpless romantic and always thinking that the impossible is possible? And so I've always kept that mentality with me. And my journey has been long. Giuliano and I will be married actually 6 years this coming October.
17: Oh, wow. It's been that long already.
16: It has. It hasn't felt that way. No, it hasn't felt that way, but my skin and my hair, definitely you can tell I've aged in that period of time, but no, it's definitely been, it's been a long journey. It's been a beautiful journey. I think that all roses do have thorns, and you need to embrace that rose and embrace your cross, because it does make you a stronger person. And of course, I'm sitting here in retrospect, and I'm able to speak a lot more clear and with better composure than probably last year. And I definitely thank God for that grace, because the fertility journey is one that's an extremely emotional one and very personal one. And it's something that I'm sure for those women listening who have suffered the way I have with infertility, you do start to kind of have this projection on yourself that you are insufficient. And that's the devil. I mean, at the end of the day, that's always going to be the devil. He wants you to think that you're not good enough. And one thing that, you know, I really want to tell women is that some of the greatest women in the world were not physical mothers. They were spiritual mothers. I mean, look at Mother Teresa. Look at some of the greatest saints that we look up to. And that always really helped me because I, you know, the women I looked up to, definitely, you know, your mother, your sisters, and the women around you that you respect, a lot of them are mothers. Mm-hmm. And so for me, when I would compare myself to them, which isn't always a good thing to do, but I always felt like I was lacking something. And so when I did start to see that there are great women in the world who aren't mothers, that really started to give me peace in a certain respect. I think that I'll admit that I never was, oh my gosh, like I'm so at peace with everything, not being a mother. That was always a very big challenge for me, but there were things, there were these little gifts that God would give me that helped me definitely along the way. And so when we first spoke, I was in the journey of trying to conceive. And so I believe at that point I had just started the Creighton Method. And gosh, I probably did the Creighton Method for a couple of years. And it was definitely something that, you know, it's a wonderful thing because it definitely tracks you. And you're able to see when you're ovulating, when you're not ovulating, if there's things that are out of rhythm.
17: And is that something your husband helped you with, that he was a part of? Is that, because some women maybe aren't familiar with that. And if they're trying to learn their cycle and NFP, mm-hmm. especially those maybe engaged, is because they don't want to use contraception within marriage. Yes. Is that something that you do as a couple, or is that solely you as a wife?
16: It definitely has to be a decision that you make as a couple.
17: Mm-hmm. I agree.
16: It's definitely a commitment. So you do need to be on board with what you decide as a couple. And when they train you on the Creighton model, you sit down with, you know, someone who is verified specialist in the area who can help guide you. So when we did have that meeting, my husband was, of course, part of that. And then with the charting, he was part of it in the beginning, but our journey, again, I mean, we'll be married 6 years coming this October. Our journey was definitely one that has been a little bit longer than most. And so there were certain times where then I just started to take over. I didn't feel like he needed to be part of certain things. And
17: yes,
16: we were never trying to avoid pregnancy. And so really, I feel like if you are using the Creighton Method and you are trying to avoid pregnancy, you definitely need your husband very much on board, which I think can also be, I've heard, very beneficial for couples, because it's like, you know, you kind of are like, oh, this is going to be our honeymoon stage right here. And then, oh, you know, we kind of have to abstain here. So having your husband on board for that. But for us, we were always, let's go for it.
17: Yeah. So yeah.
16: I didn't need to have him as involved as probably other women.
17: Now, after a while of being married, and you kind of realized there was a problem, mm-hmm. and there was something going on. How did you, well, obviously recognize, yes, that you weren't getting pregnant, but how did you realize there was so much more going on with you than just it seems to be taking a little longer than it should?
16: Yeah, I mean, the difficult part, in all transparency, is I never stopped trying. all of my years of marriage. So I know a lot of people say, oh, you know, we stopped trying and then boom, you know, when I stopped thinking about it, I got pregnant. And that did not happen for us. I mean, I was always thinking about it. We were always trying. And so for me, it was like, okay, doctors were telling me like, look, we don't know what's wrong with you. And then this doctor would tell me, oh, this is what's wrong with you. And then this doctor, and so it was really difficult for me because I kept getting different answers from different doctors that I very much respected. And so again, in all transparency, it really had me doubt my healthcare because I, you know, it's like you as a woman, I think in general too, and Kristalina, you're really good at this. Like, you know, in your gut, like there's something, you know, something just seems off, you just know it's off. And so we were constantly being told, okay, this is kind of off, this is kind of off, but no, there's nothing wrong with you. This could be it. This could be it. And it was very, very frustrating because I felt like every 6 months I was trying something new. And so when I say that my mentality, I never stopped trying, you know, there were certain times where like, okay, we weren't doing all the, you know, we weren't going, I wasn't seeing a, you know, at one point I was seeing a Chinese doctor, a holistic doctor, a naturopathic doctor, a regular doctor. I mean, it was crazy. So I did start to tone back on that, but my helpless romantic side, every month I was hopeful that God would give me a miracle. So that's what I mean by, I was never like, oh, it'll just happen. I had never kind of relinquished that, if that makes sense.
17: Was it hard for you to hear something's wrong with you, like over and over from these different doctors? Because it has to grade, Marisa, on your like emotions and your just the state of where you're at mentally and going through this process.
16: Oh, absolutely.
17: You feel beat up almost, right?
16: Well, yeah, you're kind of like, and I'm the type of personality where I've always been able, if I see something I want, I go after it and I get it. And I know I can work
17: like a ballistic missile. It's like, yeah, you are ready, armed, loaded, and locked, right?
16: Yeah, like just let me go. And then when it comes to this, you're like, okay, there's only so much you can do. And at one point I was like, gosh, like I wish I could just be like a camera and go inside and see everything inside my body.
17: Yeah.
16: And just understand what's going on. But it definitely was very challenging having a doctor tell you, like, look, there was one point in that this did hurt me. We had been trying, I would say, for a year and a half. And at that point, I did have a doctor tell me, like, look, I don't think you'll be able to conceive. Like, we don't know really what's wrong with you, but we kind of think it's probably part of your endometriosis. Mm-hmm. Maybe it's part of something else, but altogether, we really just don't know. And we just don't see this happening for you.
17: How did you handle that when you actually heard those words?
16: I just, you know, it did sting and I just was like, okay. And then I was like, okay, next person. Cause like I told you, I just never kind of relinquished that, you know, the will, you know, the desire, I guess you could say. And mm-hmm. So in my mind, I respected that individual, a very wonderful doctor, but I was just like, okay, you're wrong. So
17: wow.
16: I, in my mind anyways. And so there did come a point where like, you know, obviously again, trying for so long, you don't want to share with people that you're still trying because you do kind of feel like you will be looked at as a crazy person. Mm. I know there was a time like my dad even joked with me and he told me, he's like, if anyone told you they could help you get pregnant, like you'll give them $1,000. And that was probably true at a certain point. You know, I tried wearing socks on my feet, never letting my feet get cold. Even in the summer, I would only drink warm things, only eat warm things. I went to a Chinese doctor. And like I said, you know, I did acupuncture. I did, you know, there was just so many things I was doing. I tried changing my diet completely, which I do think all of those things ended up, you know, resulting in giving me a pregnancy and having the gift of life. But that journey to get to it, it definitely was kind of like everything kind of coming together, which was, you know, obviously a beautiful thing and a lot of people helping and a lot of prayers. I definitely will never, ever disregard that. I've been very humbled. People I didn't even know very intimately found out that they were praying for us, you know, for years. And when you start to feel that, you're like, gosh, you know, it really touches your heart.
17: Now, when you were going through that and almost probably this feeling of desperation, right? Mm-hmm. Of just like trying anything because it was so just ingrained in you, Marisa, ever since I've known you that you've wanted to be a mom, right?
16: Yes.
17: And you've you just wanted that, just that life of a wife and a mother, and you knew that was your vocation in life, right? And some people, they go through life and they don't know and they're not sure. You always knew. Mm-hmm. You always knew. And the thing was, at what point did you kind of surrender all of that? Everything that you did and all the things you just described, and some people are thinking, wow, that's a bit much. But at the same mm-hmm. time, it's like you knew in your heart, right? But at what point did you kind of relinquish that and be like, okay, God, I trust in you. This is what faith is all about. How did you embrace those thorns? You know, and what point did you kind of surrender?
16: Gosh, I remember I had a really, really low point and I was really upset with God.
17: Yeah.
16: It was my birthday, and my husband asked me, he's like, you know, what do you want to do for your birthday? I was like, oh, I don't know. You know, I'm not a huge birthday person. And so I was like, oh, I don't really know. But the next day I went to the mail and I had a letter from a cousin's sister. And so I was looking at the, it was my cousin's wife's sister, if that makes sense. And so she had brought me a letter and she's like, you know, I've been praying for you. I know you've been trying to conceive. And she said, I have been trying to conceive as well for the past 2 years. And we just found out we're expecting. And it wasn't until after we visited the Shrine of Our Lady of Guadalupe in Wisconsin. She's like, you know, I really feel like you should go there. And so it was just kind of funny because my husband and I had just been talking about what to do for my birthday. And then I received this in the mail. And so I said, okay, we're going. So it was just like, that's like, we're going. This is a sign. And I was like, okay, we're going. So we went to Wisconsin and we went to the shrine. And it was a beautiful day. And it kind of felt like God was opening up all these doors for me. And so we got to the shrine. We went in and a gentleman came over to us like, are you so-and-so? And I said, yes. And he said, oh, he's like, you know, you have special permission to be with the glove of, St. Gianna.
17: Oh, wow.
16: And so, you know, I was like, wow, what a great honor. So we went inside the room and we were praying. And then the gentleman came back in again and we were praying the rosary and he came back in again. And he said, you guys now have permission to open up the casing and you can touch the glove. And he's like, I'll give you complete privacy. And so at that point, then he shuts the door. I'm like, holy smokes, you know, it's this first class relic. And so so my husband and I, we took off our wedding rings and we laid our wedding rings on there. And I had just bought a rosary from the shrine and we put it there. And we were praying and it really felt like we were supposed to be there, that God wanted us there, you know, all the things. And so the next day, that was my birthday. And then the next day was our last day. And, you know, still feeling very hopeful. And on the day that we were flying back home, I started my cycle. And I think that was a very, very low point for me. I remember just being on the floor and I couldn't stop crying. And my poor husband, you know, seeing, you know, your wife like that, and looking back, I mean, I'm getting emotional just talking about it, but that was a very, very low point where I kind of was like, God, why would you tease me like this? That's how I felt. It felt like I had been played with. And of course I know that's not what God was doing, but it really felt that way. And so I feel like in that moment, it was a very, very low point for me. And I really just kind of, I gave up on myself and on the situation. I just felt, gosh, it's never going to happen. And so that was definitely a very, very low point for me.
17: How did you get out of that? And did you hear God's voice in your heart? Because we know about that demonic dialogue, right, that we talk about, and that the devil just beats us up and we have a wound and he knows about it. I mean, he will pound us until we like, that's our way of thinking. And God will always counter that by speaking to us in our heart, in our conscience. And I mean, how did you get yourself out of that? And did you hear that voice or what were the steps? Because as extreme as all of this does seem, Marisa, for some mm-hmm. people, and again, we are talking with Marisa De Leche here mm-hmm. on Women Made New, and she is talking with us about her experiences with her infertility and the beauty of her pregnancy now, and she's just being really raw and honest about her life, and it's beautiful. So how did you get yourself out of that? Because as extreme as all of this seems, again, mm-hmm. this is what happens to women behind closed doors, right? And we all go through this in our own way with our own experiences and circumstances and things that we know in our heart that we just long for, that maybe God is saying not right now. And there are these ebbs and flows and these highs and these lows. But the thing is, I want women to know, like, in that low time of your life, Marisa, if you mm-hmm. don't mind sharing, did yes. you hear God's voice, and how did you get out of that, and what did you do? Because some women right now are listening, they're right now.
16: Yes. Yes. And I know what that feels like. It's a very mm-hmm. dark desperation. And to be honest, that day when we flew, I did have a book that I had purchased, and I can't remember the name of it. I'll have to message it to you later, but it was basically it's about this Catholic woman, and she's talking about how certain saints in her growth as a woman changed her. And so she's like, first, like, Mother Teresa taught her this, and then this saint taught her this, and this saint taught her this. And so it's actually a really cool book. So I was reading the book, and there's a section of it where her and her husband are trying desperately to get pregnant, and they just can't. And so she's just speaking to my heart. It's a really wonderful book, actually. And so she's like talking, just, you know, I felt like she was reading my heart. Mm-hmm. And so that definitely, being able to read a woman share so rawly her feelings, that definitely helped me. But then when I did get home, I will admit, like, I fell into a very dark depression where I just was very negative. I was in a dark place, and I could feel that I was in a dark place. And to be honest, I felt that way. And I immediately drove to Our Lady of the Rosary and in Little Italy. And I went to a very holy priest there. And I told him, I said, it was Father Louis.
17: Father
16: and I told
17: Louis.
16: Him, God bless his soul. But I went to him and I said, I'm in a very dark place. I feel very negative, and I have this anger in me towards God that I know I shouldn't have. And I said, will you please pray over me? And so he prayed over me, and he anointed me, and that gave me a lot of peace. And so that in itself, I feel like really did help me, because I was like, okay, it's going to be okay. And I just have to take a deep breath and take this day by day. And my husband has been a huge support, because I know there's probably, and rightfully so, there's probably men where they're like, okay, look, we've tried for this long. You know, I just want to, you know, let's now live our life, because it does kind of reach to that point. And my husband was always like, whatever you want, like, I'll support you, basically. And he was very, very on board, and of course wanted a family as much as I did. And so he was always very, very supportive. And whenever I would get down, he really helped me put things in perspective, where he'd be like, okay, look, like, vent and tell me everything that you're so upset about with right now. And I would vent, and he was like, okay, do you have a house? I'd say yes. He's like, do you have your health? Yes. Do you have your, and he would go through all these blessings that I have. And then he would say, okay, well, what about, you know, what makes you different from the girl who died in Holocaust? What makes you better or different from her? And that really did put something into my mind where it's like, we're born deserving nothing. And I am no different, literally, than a little girl that, you know, was murdered, you know, for being a Jew. Like, it was just her circumstance that she found in the timing. And so it really did help me turn my perspective on, stop playing victim to myself, because I

0: my husband's encouragement, and he's a very, very positive person. And that really did help me get through it.
1: So what is it you did as a couple to kind of help you and stay spiritually strong together?
0: Yes. Yeah, so as a couple, we pray the rosary every night. And so that's always something that has been very, very special to me. I grew up praying the rosary with my family every night. And my husband does not come from a strong Catholic family. He was baptized, and but it really was only his mother that was practicing, and none of his siblings are practicing to this day. And so my husband was very much brought up in a very different world and is still learning a lot. But one thing I very much value and admire about my husband is his willingness to want to learn and at the end of the day, be my partner and support me and grow with me. And so, you know, going to Mass together, praying the rosary together, you know, staying close to the sacraments, I think that's something that's very important. And also being able to share, you know, your deep, dark, low points with the other person. And of course, the man too does suffer as well. And that was something that I didn't even think about. And, you know, at one point, my husband was like, look, like, you're suffering so much, but have you ever thought how I feel, you know, in the sense that what he's struggling, like, he's like, you know, I hate seeing you, you know, go through all this. I hate, you know, seeing, you know, you suffer like this. And so I think you really have to be communicative in this process, because if you don't, I really do see how the devil can embed itself in your marriage and really tear you apart. And so I strongly believe that infertility journey will bring you closer or further apart. And it's a very emotional process, that it's a very intimate emotional thing that you go through.
1: Right. And it's kind of like, how are you going to handle this crisis, or how are you going to handle this struggle in your marriage? And also you as a woman going through it, of it's beautiful how your antidote wasn't diving into Netflix or drinking or finding some sort of distraction for yourself. You went to God, and you went to God's healer, you know, and priest who can help us spiritually in those dark times. And you knew what to do and where to go. And you listened to that kind of voice in your heart of like, look, this is where we got to go.
0: Spiritually. Absolutely. And at the end of the day too, my husband, again, he's such a positive person. And he told me, I remember one day I was like, what happens if I, you know, if I can't have children? And I even told him, I said, I feel like you should never have married me. I really got that dark, where I was just like, you shouldn't have married me. You should have married so-and-so.
1: Yeah.
0: You know, I was like, you should have married me.
1: Wait, what?
0: Yeah. He's like, you would have had so many children. And then he stopped me. And this was actually another like turning point in my mind. He was like, do you really think when I married you because I thought the things I would have with you down the road? He's like, I married you because I loved you then and there for what you are, not for what you will be.
1: Oh, see, and, that's love. Thank you very much. What is your husband's name again? It's hard for me to pronounce it.
0: Yeah, Giuliano.
1: Giuliano, props to you, Giuliano, right now, if you're listening. Thank you for being an awesome man of God. You can just tell. So that's amazing.
0: And I think that's a good thing to recognize, because it's like, when you do say your vows, it's like, you never know if you will have children. You don't know if you'll have health. And so that person's not marrying you because, oh, what you're going to have down the road, because you might not have that. And so that was one thing. He's like, I married you because you made me the happiest man on earth. He's like, anything else is a bonus. And that was like, he asked me, honestly, he said, do you feel the same for me? And he's like, because obviously I was putting just so much focus and so much energy, you know, trying to find this and figure out this and figure out this. And it really made me like, oh my gosh, who am I becoming to a certain extent?
1: Wow.
0: Where I felt, you know, for him to have said that to me, it definitely put things in perspective. And at the end of the day, he did say like, look, if we can't have children, those are the cards that we've been dealt. And those are the cards we have. And we'll play the best hand that we can with them. And that also, knowing that my husband had that my back and had that perspective with me, and he told me, he's like, no matter what, we'll have a beautiful life. So, because that's what God intended for us to have. So he's like, just have faith in that. And he would always tell me, he's like, you have more faith than I do. He's like, where's your faith now? And that did help me a lot too.
1: Wow, that kind of jolted you and woke you up a little bit, right?
0: It did. I was like, gosh, like he's, you know, I have more formation in my faith than he does, but it definitely made me feel like, gosh, like you're stronger than I am, if that makes sense.
1: Wow. Okay. We are here with Marisa Del Leche.

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4: Hi, this is Mike Aquilino with a few words about St. Maximus the Confessor. The emperor wanted to compromise doctrine in order to make peace with heretics. It was all about politics, but Maximus the Confessor dared to oppose him and would not back down. For this, he was charged with treason and had his tongue and right hand cut off so that he could not speak or write against the emperor. His silence resounded everywhere, and truth prevailed.
0: Welcome back to Women Made New. I'm your host, Kristalina Everett. Thank you for joining me and tuning in. I am here with Marisa De Leche, and she is just being so raw and honest, and I just love that you're so open, and I know this is going to help a lot of women. Marisa, discussing your issues with infertility and your highs, your lows, and your triumphs in all of this. And can you just give a quick little rundown for people that maybe have just tuned in?
5: Yeah, absolutely. So my name's Marisa De Leche, and I am 35 years old. My husband and I are expecting our first child, a little baby girl, to come this August. We're extremely excited. And it's been a very long journey for us. This coming October, we'll be married 6 years. So it has been, it took us about 5 years to conceive. And I'm just discussing, you know, the honest, ugly side and beautiful side of the journey of infertility, and how that has affected me, impacted my life, my marriage, and decisions that I've made today.
0: And even your faith, right? It was tested with some real fire. And I know you were not tempted, mm-hmm. but the offers were always there to mm-hmm. try an unnatural route. Mm-hmm. How did you handle that?
5: I think that one thing,
0: because you get desperate enough that yes. it's just like, oh my gosh, why, just, well, maybe, or why not, or, you know,
5: yeah, you do feel so desperate, and you again, you're just like, golly, like, who can help me? And then you have this like shiny, beautiful door opening with like rays coming out saying, I'll help you. Mm-hmm. So it is very, very difficult, and you will have people around you saying, well, why don't you just do that, and you're like, okay, well, this is also a very personal decision and a very intimate journey. And I think educating yourself on why not to do that, you know, being, you know, raised and brought up in a very devout Catholic family, I always knew, okay, don't do this, don't do that, but why? And so one thing that I felt was extremely important was understanding what the implications and what were the moral implications of, you know, doing IVF and things of that nature. And so for me, I was just knew, okay, it's bad, but why? And so once you kind of sit down and you look at it, it's like, okay, if you do go down that path, you are playing with life, but also you're playing with lives. And in the sense that what happens a lot of time when women do go through that process is they end up, you know, throwing away or discarding embryos, or, or if your child doesn't hit the genetic marker that you want, then it's deemed as, you know, not fit. And then those embryos are discarded, which that is the biggest pushback in the Catholic Church, is that the respect for life isn't there, and also the disregard for it, and also the termination of life. And so if you are truly pro-life and you believe that life happens at conception, then you have to look at that embryo as, this is not just an embryo, this is life. So I think what was the biggest thing for us was understanding, okay, why is this wrong? To again, have more conviction on why you make a decision. And so I really do encourage even if you are, you know, a Catholic woman that, you know, maybe, you know, you were raised in a devout family, I think it's important to still understand why it is incorrect to pursue that path and what the implications could have on your soul.
0: Right. And really being a woman of God. Right.
5: Yes.
0: And living that out. It's literally all encompassing. Our faith is not something that we just bring out on Sundays, go to church, check off, and then we put God back in a box for another week or even in our prayers or whatever. We bring him out, we pray, and then we put him back in a box. Your faith is meant to be all encompassing of the decisions that you make on a day to day, moment by moment basis. And we live that through the lens of our Catholic faith. We know what it is. We're supposed to know what it is. We have a foundation for it. And I feel like our compass is our guide, our compass of what it is we're doing and to navigate through this filthy world, you know,
5: yes. Oh, absolutely.
0: As it is right now. And some women, their faith is almost a cafeteria. They pick and choose what they want, especially in times like this when they want something so badly and the world can offer it. Mm-hmm. But there always is a twist when you take something from the world that it's offering you, right? There's always some sort of a distortion. If it isn't of God and you aren't going off of that kind of launching pad, it really does get you in trouble. And at the end of the day, as long as we're handling things as women of God on our knees first, and we have that foundation, I think we're okay, because in the end, God wants what's best for us. God wants and knows the plan for your life, the plan for your husband's life, the plan that he had for both of you when he brought you together, and the matter of just trusting and growing. Because wouldn't you say that your faith has grown tremendously through this entire process?
5: Oh, absolutely. And then now too, that you know you're having a child, you are now just like, oh my gosh, how can I get this child to heaven? And so that's all you think about. And it's not even, you know, you're like, oh my gosh, like, you know, down to where you live and, you know, things to that nature, you'll do anything for the salvation of your child's soul.
0: Absolutely. Now, what I want to get to, which mm-hmm. is the fun part, right?
5: Yeah.
0: When did you find out and how did you react and how did you tell your husband and like, oh my goodness, after like years and years, Marisa, you're
5: yes.
0: pregnant. How was that experience? Tell me, I'm excited to know.
5: Yeah. So actually this is kind of a funny story, but I had reached a point where we had just, I think it was our 4-year anniversary, and it was just like, you know, golly, you know, we've been trying for so long. And, you know, I kind of told my husband, I'm like, you know, I'm just tired. I'm really tired of, you know, going to these, you know, so many different doctors and just being poked and prodded and being told so many different things. I said, at what point do we stop, you know? So my husband did say, he's like, look, I haven't given up. He's like, can we just go see one more doctor and just do one more basically kind of like roundup? And from there, if this doesn't work, then we'll stop. And so I said, okay. And so we went to see a doctor and, you know, of course they go through everything that I've done. I'm like, hey, this is almost like too routine now. And so, but then he did do a test that I had never had. And so he basically thinned out my uterus, and it was a surgery, and he thinned out my uterus. And then he went in with a camera to see what my uterus looked like. Cause that was his last thing. He was like, look, this is the last thing I want to check. So when he did go in, he saw that I had a bunch of polyps and adhesions all over my uterus. And so then when he, you know, after the procedure, he's like, look, you have to have this removed laparoscopically. He's like, there's no way you could have ever gotten pregnant having all these adhesions and cysts on your uterus. And this can happen to anybody. It's not like, oh, I had a certain lifestyle or anything. This can happen to anybody. So I have the surgery and then you have to heal. So, you know, you can't start trying right away. And so then the doctor's like, you know, look, because I had so much, like, I just want to warn you, like, these could grow back in a month. So, you know, I just want to prep you that this could also not work. So like, okay. I'm like, well, what are you going to do? So we were just kind of like getting so much negative, you know, after that, I was like, golly. So my husband was like, okay, well, like, let's try. And so I knew we kind of had this little window right after the surgery of, you know, prime time, I guess you could say. And so I can be a crazy person, I'll admit, especially when it comes to, you know, tracking my hormone levels. So I had purchased HCG strips, which I don't encourage a lot of women to do it because there have been times I have gotten false positives, which really play on your emotions. But anyway, so this time I'm like, okay, I'm going to do it. And I'm not going to react until I have a really, really strong line. And so it was crazy though, because I knew when I ovulated And then like 3 days later, I was exhausted and I just felt so different. I was like, there's something happening. Like, I was like, I think I'm pregnant, but I didn't want to say anything to my husband because I didn't want to, you know, get our hopes up. And so then I started peeing on my HCG strips. And so I pee on it in the morning and then at night, and I had this faint little line. And so I was like, oh my God, I was like, it's happening. I was like, hey, don't get too excited. So then at night I would check again. It started to get a little darker, a little darker. And so then finally I was like, oh my gosh, I'm for sure pregnant. I was like, I just know I am. And I was starting, which is crazy to.
6: Because you know the difference how your body feels is the thing, because you were so in tune with everything.
5: Oh my gosh. Like I just knew. And so I hadn't told my husband yet. And my husband's really funny. He has really funny phrases. And so when we first got married, he would always say, like, so hopefully some people laugh at this, but he would always say, I like my women barefoot and pregnant in the kitchen. Like, he would joke, like, he'd say that's how he likes his woman, me. And so he'd always joke and say, you know, like, you know, how we're going to have this huge family. And so I was like, okay, I that's how I'm going to tell him. So I went downstairs and I was in the kitchen. I took my shoes off. And so I called him and was like, Juliana, come here. And so he like came over and then he said, what? And I said, where are we? And he said, in the kitchen. And I said, look at my feet. And he goes, you're barefoot. And then he looked at me and I was like, and his eyes got really big. And he's like, and I said, I'm pregnant. And then we both just started crying, but I was barefoot and pregnant in the kitchen. So that's how I told him.
6: That's an awesome spin on it, though, to be honest. I mean, come on. Because people say, oh, barefoot, pregnant in the kitchen, you know?
5: But yeah, I mean, it's such an honor. It's like you're serving, like you get to, like you're making food for your family. You get to feed your family. Like, what an honor that is. And then you have life in you. And so for me, I've always just seen it as such a beautiful thing to be able to serve your family and give them nourishment. So I know maybe not everybody thinks that of that quote, but I just thought it was such a sweet thing. So anyway, so that's how I told him. And then my husband was really wanted to keep it close to our hearts because again of our journey. And so he originally didn't want to tell people for 3 months, but again, bringing Father Louis into the situation, I would, try to see him like twice a month. I'd go every 2 weeks and bring him soups that I would make. And so that week, right after finding out I was pregnant, I was bringing him soups. And so I was like, oh, well, you know, I won't say anything, even though I wanted to so badly. So I went there and whenever I'd see him, he always tell me like, oh, you're too thin. You need to eat more pasta. Like, what are you eating? He would always tell me this. And so this is the first time I sit down. He goes, wow, you look really good. And he would never say, you know, he was always the opposite. He's like, you look really healthy. He's like, your face looks really good. And I'm like, golly, you know, I'm feeling great. I'm like, well, thank you, Father Louis. And so I just kept talking to our good friend, Crack Kathy, who was in the room. And so finally he looked at me and he goes, so when's the baby coming? And then I just started crying. He started crying. And I was like, how did you know? And
6: yeah.
5: He said, well, he's just like confirmed that. It. Yeah, he just knew.
6: He did.
5: And so then we ended up telling family on Christmas Eve because my husband wore a fertility tie. And is like, look, if your family understands why I'm wearing the fertility tie, we'll tell them. And so one of my sisters, she's like, gosh, nice fertility tie. She said, if only that gosh darn thing worked. And
6: is that like an Italian thing?
5: It's actually a Colombian thing.
6: Oh,
5: my
6: okay.
5: My sister had bought her husband a fertility tie actually when they were dating. They weren't married yet. And so they had four children and my brother-in-law was funny. He was like, we definitely know I don't need this fertility tie anymore.
6: Yeah.
5: And so he passed it to my husband and he had never worn it. And so he wore it on Christmas Eve. And, that's when we ended up telling the whole family. We're like, hey, do you like what Juliana's wearing? And then my dad was like, yeah, he looks really nice. I like his coat. And I'm like, well, what about the rest of his outfit? It was just funny. It was like,
6: like, hello. Nobody wanted to say anything probably
5: like,
6: at that point.
5: Yeah.
6: With your tradition and everything going on, you know?
5: Yeah.
6: So,
5: no, yes, that's how we told. And one thing, and before time runs up, I did want to give some tips to women if they would be open to it. And I also did want to tell them some personal things because I always wanted to know certain things about women and not everyone would share. And so I know that there are a lot of people say that if you've been on birth control, that you can't, you know, that your ability to conceive is a lot, it diminishes. And that was one thing that really bothered me was I hadn't been on birth control. And so I was like, gosh, like I followed everything that I was taught, you know, I didn't go on birth control, I've, you know, stayed with the teachings of the church. And, you know, I was like, God, like I'm doing this. But then I realized like just because I was doing tit for tat. Does that make sense?
6: Yes.
5: And that's not what we're called to do.
6: Everyone's different. It doesn't matter who you are. We're all going to be different and build differently.
5: Yes, exactly. And so, I also think it's good to also realize, like, you don't do things because you're going to be getting something. You do it because it's right. And
6: wow, so, I like that.
5: So that's something I wanted to say. And then another thing I wanted to say, that a lot of doctors did not, like, honestly, I didn't even receive any of this information probably until, like, I was in year, like, 4 of marriage. It's really important. I read the book, The Egg, and it's just basically about understanding how you need to have good egg quality and how you can get good egg quality. And so that's definitely something that you, in your hands, you can control the quality of your eggs by what you eat, vitamins that you take. It takes about 3 months for that to take effect on your eggs. So I do highly encourage women to also educate themselves on that, because it was never talked about in any of my appointments. And I think that should be something that's very much talked about, because that's something you can control. And if you don't have good egg quality, it will be very difficult for you to conceive. And so I think that's something that's very important to understand. And then another thing is also nutrition. Not a lot of doctors will talk about this because they say it's not quote unquote scientifically proven, but I do think that it's, you know, whatever your body's a vessel, and whatever you put into your vessel affects your body. I mean, that's just common sense. And so one thing that I also did was I, started to be very conscious of what I was consuming and what I was eating. And that was a big push also for my husband, was trying an anti-inflammatory diet. And so I do encourage women to really study and understand other resources that are out there. Andrew Huberman, he's a doctor from Stanford. He just did a big podcast about women's fertility. And it really is wonderful, because it talks about, like, even breathing exercises that you can do, which I started doing towards the end of my journey when I did conceive. At that time, I was doing parasympathetic breathing every morning, which helped put my body in a relaxed state, because I can be definitely, my body's always in fight. And so if your body's always in the stress mode, how can you conceive? Your body wants to be relaxed. And so that was advice given to me by a good friend. And then just good vitamin intake, staying close to your prayer life was also something that was very important. And then nutrition was a huge one. And then I think just always trying to find answers and being your biggest advocate in your healthcare is really important.
6: Oh, I love that. I think that's wonderful. And also, I'd like to add that before Jason and I got married, I really struggled with serious endometriosis.
5: Oh, I
6: and
5: have that.
6: I went to Dr. Hilger's. And I think it's Napro Technology, right, that he specialized
5: in. Yes.
6: And it turns out, I know what you're talking about, Marisa, because I had to have that same exact surgery. And I had benign tumors and the cysts growing that he warned me, I don't know if you're going to be able to get pregnant because it was so severe. But he did go in and do the surgery and remove all of those things. But my goodness, I feel like he opened the wellsprings of life, because Jason, I feel like Jason sneezes on pregnant.
5: Yeah,
6: you know, it's been 11 babies later and two weeks into marriage.
5: Yeah.
6: I mean, wow, it was unbelievable. And that's just what happened for us. And that was my experience, you know.
5: Oh, yeah. Endometriosis. I had two laparoscopic surgeries, through my journey. And so it definitely, and I know that's not for everyone. I know, some women, you know, I think you have to know what you're willing to, not willing, that's not a good word, but what you are comfortable with in regards to how much you'll endure in your body in a certain sense, because I think some people I know some people thought I was crazy for doing a second laparoscopic surgery. And so again, it's, you know, what you're capable of and what's good for your marriage. Because I also don't think if I would have had a husband that was like, look, after 2 years of trying, saying, hey, look, like, this is just too much, like, we need to stop. And if I was like, nope, we're going to keep going. I think that would have been bad for my marriage. So I think you also have to do things that are good for you as a couple, and not just look at it as an individual situation, even though it does feel like it's isolating only to you. I've definitely felt that. And tips I'll give to women who are fertile in dealing with friends who are infertile is sometimes there's nothing you can say that will help because you have no idea what that pain is like. And even for women, there was one woman so sweet, and she had one child and was really battling and trying to have another, and was talking to how she could relate to me about how difficult it was. And in back of my mind, I'm like, you have no idea what you're talking about. Like, you have a child. I'm like, if I could just have one. And so I think it's just understanding. It's really difficult to give advice or of course you can always give spiritual advice, but talking from personal experience as a woman who is fertile, talking to someone who's infertile, I think you have to be very careful with what you say. And I know a tendency also too is just like, oh, why don't you just adopt? You've tried for so long. Why don't you just adopt? And to me, that always really bothered me because adoption's very much a calling and a gift. And that shouldn't be something like, oh, I can't have a child, so my second choice is just going to be adoption. I think adoption's a calling, and you really have to know that that's what God wants from you, because that child chooses you. You don't choose the child, if that makes sense. You're there for the betterment of them, and they will complete your family, not complete your dream, if that makes sense. So I just think for women who are fertile to just be very cognizant of what you say, and to understand that this is a suffering and a very isolating experience, and to have, kindness and compassion. And sometimes you just need to just be there to listen to that person and let them get very low and dark with you, because that will happen, and let them be negative and let them, be there, and then be good support for when they want to be positive, if that makes sense.
6: Yes, because women that are going through something and they are feeling those dark emotions, it's nice they know they have a safe place they can go to, because holding that all in and not expressing that and getting it out, and then you're just dealing with that demonic dialogue almost just beating you up. And if you are not talking with someone about it and all of those insecurities and this flood of emotions, that's a hard place to be. And you don't want to go through that on your own. We're not meant to go through these things on our own. And that's precisely why I wanted to do this show, is because some women don't understand at all what you're talking about, and it's so completely foreign. And like me, I have children, and some women out there have many children listening to this, and they don't understand or relate, and they're not going to, because this is a whole different level of where someone else and their own experiences are. And I wanted to really speak to the heart of those women, because I feel like a lot of the time they suffer in silence, and it's not something that is just like a normal conversation that you have with somebody, and you're just like going through this. And you can't really talk to everybody about it, but I wanted them to know that they're understood, they're not alone, and that it's okay. And God has a plan for everybody.
5: He does have a plan. And I think, again, for women who are listening who have been where I have been, I have been, again, to give validation, because I've never heard women say this, but there was a point where I didn't want to be intimate with my husband, because I was like, well, what's the point? Who cares? Like, I got very ugly in that sense. And then I felt ugly. I didn't feel like I was beautiful to be touched. And then I even got to like a dark place where I was like so dark where I'm like, we're going to die alone. I was like, we're going to have no children to help, who will surround us with love. We want to have grandchildren. I was like, we'll have no traditions. I got so negative. And I would say these things to my husband. I was like, we're going to be old. And I said, we better make a ton of money, because who's going to care for us when we're old? I was like, I don't want, who's going to take care of us? And so I got so negative where I would talk like that, which I think there's very many women who probably, when you've been trying for 5 years to get pregnant, you do start to think about those things. And then you see, other people having their family and their traditions, and lives revolve around family. They really do. And so, I've been in those dark places. And
6: what were your conversations with God like in those moments? Or were you even having them?
5: Oh, I was just upset. I was like, really? I was like, is this what you want from me? I'm like, why did you even put this desire in my heart to be a mother if you knew I couldn't be a mother? I would say these things. And then, then I would really talk to Mary too. And I would say, you know, you know what it's like to be a mother. Like, please advocate for, you know, be an advocate for me in heaven. And, you know, I would, you know, call on the saints, you know, I'd, you know, try to storm heaven. I would, you know, I have a very prayerful family, and I would ask them, you know, to pray for me, especially when I had, like, you know, very dark moments, or, you know, you just hit these spots where you start to just, you don't, again, you're not being grateful for what you've been given, and that's the devil. And so you get in these dark spots where you look at everything you won't have instead of looking at everything that you do have.
6: See, and but so, you showed up to your fight. You didn't, we fall and it doesn't feel good. And I get that. And I've been there in a different way in my life with different circumstances. But the fact of the matter is, Marisa, you still got up and you kept going, and you knew it was right, and you knew what needed to be done, and you embraced God's will in your life, and you showed up to your fight, right? And you didn't lay down and die and stay there. You knew what God's will was, and you just kept going. But everybody has those moments. But at the end of the day, you didn't stay down. You got up with the grace of God, and you embraced your life.
5: Yes. And I think that's what you have to do. And regardless if you end up being able to conceive or not being able to conceive, I do firmly believe that God will give you peace, knowing that that is what your path is. And I firmly believe, because God is going to want what's the best for you, not what's the worst for you. He wants you to have the best life. And so just always bear that in mind, even when it's, you know, those really dark times, that there will be light, and you will be given that peace, and that peace, you know, what will be unbreakable. And I think knowing that will really help you also too through the journey.
6: Right. And they are not alone. Oh, Marisa, thank you so much for being here and so open and having such courage, and courage is contagious. So everyone out there, I just want to give a big thank you, Marisa, to you for having this conversation and being a guest here at Women Made New.
5: Well, thank you for having me, Crystalina. It's always a pleasure.

0: Lisa for being on with me. And I have some exciting news to announce. I have a pilgrimage that we are going to be going on to France. We are going to be going and seeing all of the different shrines, St. Thérèse of Lisieux. We're going to go to Mont Saint-Michel, which is St. Michael's Castle. And we're going to go down to Lourdes, and we're also going to hit St. Joan of Arc. But if you are interested in doing this with me and you want to heal, you want to reset and start over, go to my Instagram page, and the link is in my bio. I hope you all have a wonderful weekend, and I look forward to next weekend with you. God bless.
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8: 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This time he'll be joined by Father Greg Hammond as they discuss the Feast of Corpus Christi. Then we'll be joined by Nicole Hagen, the Catholic Grief Coach. 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
9: I'm Father Richard Kunst with a Papal Minute. After Pope Nicholas IV died in 1292, for 2 years the cardinals could not agree on who the next pope should be. The world grew impatient with the cardinals, whose only job at the time was to elect a new pope. Among the angry voices was that of a humble hermit monk, Father Peter of Morone, living up on top of a mountain. The austere old monk took it upon himself to write to each cardinal, taking them to task for their inaction. Soon after, the cardinals assembled and quickly elected Father Peter in absentia. The monk was certainly shocked when representative cardinals climbed the mountain to inform him of his election. He took the name Celestine V and was the pope for only 5 months before abdicating, the last pope to willingly step down before Benedict XVI. Celestine was later canonized a saint. This has been Father Richard Kunst with a Papal Minute. To learn more, visit papalartifacts.com. That's papalartifacts.com.
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16: 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This is Michael O'Neill. I'm The Miracle Hunter. We talk a lot about saints and up-and-coming saints, and I think that there was so much excitement this past year about Carlo Acutis, the young Italian saint who people were looking at his cause for years, going from servant of God to venerable to blessed and to saint in no time flat. It was one of the fastest canonizations in modern history. And a lot of people are asking, who is the next Carlo Acutis, the next young man or young woman who exemplifies that incredible life of virtue and will be recognized by Rome as a saint? Well, we don't have that answer, and there are people from all over the world, including the United States, who are being thought of as the next Carlo Acutis. But just recently, there was this news that there's another person on the path to sainthood. His name is Pedro Ballester. He's an Opus Dei future saint, and we'll be talking about him today on today's program to see what likely is next for perhaps soon to be venerable or blessed or Saint Pedro. So we'll talk about him in just a little bit. We also love talking about the mystics as well. Those are most usually people who are canonized. We talk about those people with those incredible, perhaps, abilities or closeness to God in one way or another. And we'll be talking with Catherine Jean Lopez about her book, A Year with the Mystics, and what that means to be a mystic and who we think of the most with that title. We'll be talking to her in just a little bit. And people can check out my series, They Might Be Saints. It airs every single week on EWTN on Tuesday, June 9th. One of my favorite episodes. I remember filming this one in Michigan. They Might Be Saints. Bishop Frederick Barriga, trekking across Michigan's wilderness, earned him the nickname the Snowshoe Priest, but his heroic virtue, bringing the gospel to Native Americans and immigrant miners, they earned Bishop Frederick Barriga sainthood. And he's a venerable, and I know they do have a miracle that's being examined in Rome just now. So we'll be finding out if someday soon that episode will need to be changed from Venerable Bishop Barriga to Blessed Bishop Barriga sometime soon. Check that one out. They Might Be Saints, Bishop Frederick Barriga, on Tuesday, June 9th, coming right up on EWTN. Or you can go to theymightbesaints.com and watch any of the episodes on demand. My other series is Explore with the Miracle Hunter, and on Saturday, June 20th at 5:30 p.m. Central Time, the episode of Explore Pontmain airs. And I travel with me to Pontmain in France, where the Virgin Mary, under the title of Our Lady of Hope, appeared to farm children and to an army precipitating the end of the Franco-Prussian War. So check that one out, and that is Explore with the Miracle Hunter, Pontmain, and that airs on Saturday, June 20th at 5:30 p.m. Later in the show, we're going to be talking about the Might Be Saint of the Day. For today, we've got Blessed Basilia Fernandez, who lived from 1845 to 1907 in Spain. In the 365 Days with Mary project is Our Lady of the Oak. We look at a different Marian devotion each and every day of the calendar year, and we try to find someone who matches a title of Mary who matches up to each and every day. We all know Fatima May 13th, or Lourdes February 11th, or Guadalupe December 12th, but there's a different Marian title for each and every day of the calendar year. So for today was Our Lady of the Oak from Bisora di Conflenti in Italy, and that happened in the year 1578, and we'll be talking about that in just a little bit.
18: And the question of the week, it's a good one. I've never gotten this question before, and it always excites me when somebody writes in with a question that I've never gotten before. And the question is, what is the smallest approved Marian apparition shrine by square footage? That's a tricky one. I'll do my best to answer that one in just a little bit. In the miracle of the day, we talk a lot about Marian apparitions on this show, but there was an apparition of Saint Joseph on June 7th, 1660, in Cotignac in France, and that is today's miracle of the day. So we'll be telling you all the details about that one in just a little bit. Let's take a look at the miracle news. We do this every week. We report about the miracles happening all around the world and those things that relate to miracles, and always try to report on some of these big stories. And this is a big story because of what's coming up here in the United States, the consecration of the United States to the Sacred Heart of Jesus. And that's happening, of course, in conjunction and correlation with the 250th anniversary of the United States of America's founding. And so there was some interesting news that came out related to that. The relics of St. Mary, Margaret Mary Ellicoque, who is the French visitation sister who experienced those visions of Jesus revealing his Sacred Heart, those relics will be present with the bishops in Orlando, Florida, when they consecrate the United States to Jesus' Sacred Heart on June 11th. And the relics will be flown from Paris to New York on June 2nd, and will remain in the U.S. until September. As part of the plenary assembly in Orlando, June 10th through 12th, the U.S. bishops will celebrate Mass and pray that act of consecration, and the bishops will also hear reflections on the Sacred Heart ahead of the Mass. And this is a big deal. People might wonder who Margaret Mary Ellicoque was. If you do, you can tune into the episode from last week when we had Emily Jean-Monnet talking about her. And St. Margaret Mary, of course, received those visions of Jesus between 1673 and 75 in the Monastery of the Visitation in Paray-le-Monial. I've been there. It's a beautiful shrine. That Christ showed her his Sacred Heart and invited her to experience his love, mercy, and tenderness. And devotion to the Sacred Heart subsequently spread thanks to St. Claude de Colombert, who was her Jesuit confessor, and he's also buried there on the site. And so the relics of Margaret Mary will tour the U.S. The relics will be in Denver August 1st through 6th for the Knights of Columbus Annual Convention, and then travel back to New Haven for veneration on September 25th through 27th. And the shrine in Paray-le-Monial hopes that the diocese will also take advantage of the relics pilgrimage to the U.S. and invite the relics to other churches. And this won't be the first time this has happened. In 2019, the Knights of Columbus organized a 9-month relic tour of the Curia of Ars through American Diocese. So the Knights of Columbus clearly have the connections here. But this is such a big deal to highlight the transport of these relics and the presence of these relics for that big consecration happening on June 11th of Margaret Mary Ellicoque and the devotion to the Sacred Heart of Jesus. So that'll be a big moment happening in Orlando on June 11th. Let's take a look at Catholic Pub Trivia. We do this every week where we ask a trivia question and give out a prize to an emailer who writes in the fastest with the correct answer. Last week, we asked the question, what is the only other approved apparition other than Knock? We talked about Our Lady of Knock, where Mary says nothing. And I've always found that funny because being an Irish guy myself, I know how much the Irish love to talk. In the famous Marian apparition of Ireland, she doesn't say anything. So I think that's pretty funny. But the question was, name the other approved Marian apparitions where she doesn't talk. And so there are a couple of them, actually. And when we talk about bishop-approved Marian apparitions, there was this one that happened in Finca Betania in Venezuela, related to Maria Esperanza. That was a remarkable occasion that on March 25th, 1984, a group of over 100 people were said to see Mary at the same time, and she didn't say anything. And there was also, of course, the occasion that we talked about earlier in this show, Our Lady of Hope from Pontmain in 1871. At the end of the Franco-Prussian War, Mary appeared to some children there in Pontmain. And when she appeared, she had these messages that were unfurling on banners to the children there in French, but she didn't say anything. So those are the two main cases that I can think of that where we have approved apparitions where Mary doesn't say anything. So thanks for everybody who wrote in for that one. Now, the question for this week, we are talking about today about a new future saint, Pedro Ballester, who is age 21 when he passed away. So he would be one of the very youngest saints in the entire world if he were to be canonized someday. And so the question is, who is the youngest American venerable, blessed, or saint? If you think you know that answer, why win the prize, the image of the faces of Mary? Send me an email to questions@miraclehunter.com. And maybe you'll have the right answer, and answers and winners will be posted on the show page of MiracleHunter.com. We need to take a short break, but when we come back, we're going to be talking with Jack Valero about the new possible Opus Dei saint, Pedro Ballester. Stay with us for that.

0: Prayer changes everything. We read in sacred scripture that when we come to God in prayer, He changes our lot. It isn't so much that the circumstances change. It is that we change, and therefore we see the circumstances differently. Prayer does everything for us. It is indeed the air that fills our soul, just as the oxygen fills our lungs. We can't do without prayer. To do without prayer means we languish and we die. God wants us to have life and to have it to the full.
1: 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Italy's Shrines and Wonders, discovering sacred spaces and fascinating places in the life of St. Francis of Assisi by Teresa Tomeo. 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
3: 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This is Michael O'Neill. I'm the Miracle Hunter. People are always asking the question to me of who is the next Carlo Acutis? Who is the next young saint on the path to sainthood that we might see someday soon raised to the altars? And there are various people throughout the world who, thankfully, it bodes well for the future of our church, young people who have, or people who have died young, and whose cause for canonization has been taken up. And there's a brand new cause that's just been opened, and I'm excited about this one. His name is Pedro Ballester, and he is a boy or a young man who died at the age of 21, and he was a member of Opus Dei, and he is on that path to sainthood with his canonization cause just having been opened. And we're so excited today to talk to somebody who knew him personally and knew his father and his family, and followed his whole trajectory, including being with him, accompanying him all the way until the very end when he died. And we're so grateful to be joined today by Jack Ballero. Welcome to the program today, Jack.
4: Thank you for inviting me. It's great, great news that Pedro is now going to be much better known through the opening of his course and all the things we're going to hear about him.
3: Wonderful. And I think that many people are excited when they see the photo of Pedro and hear of his age, and are so excited to see, perhaps, as I mentioned, the next Carlo Acutis. People are excited to see young saints. Tell us a little bit. Who was Pedro? You knew him and his family personally.
4: Sure. Pedro was born to Spanish parents in England, in Manchester. He lived in and around Manchester all his life, and that's where he eventually went to hospital and died. And he was a normal boy, very friendly guy, he had lots of friends. People really liked to be with him, but quite normal. You know, he liked sports, he liked games, he liked animals, he liked messing around, you know, like everyone. When he was 17, he discerned that his call was to be a numeri in Opus Dei, you know, a celibate member committed to God, to be in the middle of the world with his work and bringing people close to God and witnessing that way. And then he went to university to study chemical engineering at Imperial College, which is probably the best place to study that in the United Kingdom. It's a very prestigious institution worldwide. And 3 months into his degree, he was feeling a lot of pain, and he eventually went to the doctor and was diagnosed with a very aggressive bone cancer in the pelvis. There followed, after that, 3 years of treatment, up and down. At some point, it seemed as if he had been cured. He felt feeling much better. 2 years after stopping, he could restart his degree, but this time in Manchester to be close to his parents. But then the cancer came back, and he had one more year of treatment, and eventually he died. So that's more or less his life. As I said, he was a very normal guy, had great friends. You know, he had a friend, you know, he went to non-Catholic schools. There was a friend who was an atheist who liked Pedro so much, he would ask his mother would take him by car to school, but he asked his mother to drop him at Pedro's house so he could talk to Pedro for the last 10 minutes into school about religion and God and everything. He was fascinated by that, and so on. And he was a very friendly guy. When he was in hospital, so many people went to see him that you just have to say on going into the hospital and coming to see Pedro, and that's what most people who came to the hospital did. And it was an amazing place, his sick room. And the thing I remember most about him is that he wouldn't like to speak about himself. He became a very deep person in his illness. And, you know, when I fall ill, I keep thinking about myself, how much it hurts, and then I close in on myself and things like that. The opposite happened to Pedro. He would only think of other people. It was very difficult to speak about him when you went to see him. You know, how are you? And, well, I'm the same as before, and so on. Tell me about yourself. He would insist in talking about what you had to say, and then he would say, okay, well, I'll pray for that. I'll offer my sufferings for this intention, so that your friends meet God also. And he would talk to the nurses and to the people in the hospital, the other patients. There was a patient of his age who also died. I mean, he was in the Christie Hospital, which is for young cancer patients, most of whom die as young men or women. And there was one nearby called Will who would visit him in his room. And one day Will was there sitting by Pedro, who was unconscious. And Will said, I like to be here with Pedro, even if he's not conscious, because he gives me a lot of peace, you know. He knows he's a happy man, and I'd like to be with him. And Will, when Pedro died, Will went to the funeral and said he wanted to be a Catholic, had not had any religious instruction at all before. So, as I say, he was a very normal guy, but he became special when he fell ill.
3: We're talking today with Jack Valero from Opus Dei, a member of Opus Dei, who knew personally this potential saint, Pedro Ballester, whose canonization cause was recently opened. And Jack, when canonization causes are open, that's because the people around him or the person recognize a potential life of heroic virtue that could be recognized by the Vatican someday, and someday be recognized as a venerable and then a blessed with a miracle. A second miracle would make them a saint. In the case of Pedro, was the heroic virtue he demonstrated similar to Montserrat, the Opus Dei saint who died very young as well of cancer, and that virtue shown in suffering? Or did he contain other virtues, perhaps even outside of his suffering? What would the Vatican be looking at as this positio is created in Santa Rome?
4: Yes, that's a very good example, Montserrat. It's very similar. She also got bone cancer. She was younger. She was 17, and then she died at 18 or something. I can't remember, but very young. Pedro was 21. I think the course was opened because there was a groundswell of devotion to Pedro. Many people, when he died, said, I was helped by Pedro. I was moved by Pedro. I was inspired by Pedro. And we started receiving testimonies. A friend of his from university, from Imperial College London, who had been with Pedro also in Netherhall House, which is an Opus Dei center where the residence where they lived, whose business now is to make websites. He made a website for Pedro called pedroballester.org.uk, and there is his life and various things about him. And we started receiving testimonies there in the website. of people who had prayed to Pedro and received a favor from God. And now we have received something like 250 of these, which is a lot for, you know, it's a relatively short period since he died, 8 years, and the website has been up for about six. And in this time, we've got 250 people writing in saying, I've got a favor from praying to God through the intercession of Pedro, so much so that we've made a video about it. There are two videos on Pedro in YouTube, which are freely accessible to anyone who wants to watch them. The first one is called I Have Never Been Happy, which is a biography of Pedro, explaining who he was and what he did. And the second one is A Friend in Heaven, which is about devotion to him, because we were seeing this devotion growing everywhere, from Croatia to Spain to Brazil to Seoul and to Kenya. And we were thinking, this is not normal. There's something really special going on here. So we made that documentary. So those two documentaries are there. And so, you know, in Opus Dei, we appointed a postulator to write a report with all this information and send it to the bishop of the diocese to say, we think that this is a special man who lived life, a very short life, to a heroic degree, because he lived his illness with great happiness and holiness. There's something really special going on here. So let's start the process, interview the people who are listed in, you know, as people who knew him, Catholics or not Catholics, and then discern whether he lived a life of heroic virtue, and indeed whether there is devotion to him around the world because he had lived a special life. So that's what the course, the starting of the course means, that now we're

0: I've become sometimes unhappy when I'm ill. He remained a very happy person. And when at the end of his life somebody asked him, Pedro, are you happy? And Pedro had been suffering for 3 years. He was 2 weeks from death. And he said to this young man, I have never been happier. Because for him, happiness was not about feeling good, but what about fulfilling the will of God and bringing many people to God and making people happy and so on. So he saw that this was happening. And so he said, I've never been happier. So that's why the course has started.
1: Wonderful. We've been talking today with Jack Valero, talking about this new potential saint from Opus Dei, Pedro Ballester, who died at the age of 21. Talk a little bit about why Pedro would be viewed as a modern saint and why there's some excitement for him given his age and so his presence in this modern world. Why can we see him as an important example for young people, perhaps?
0: Yes, and I mean he's a Gen Z person, just about, and he grew up with screens around him and with games and all the things that people grow up around now, and so he was wearing the clothes that young people wear. He was using the expressions going on the trips and he had friends of all kinds. People really loved him, people of all faiths and none. I remember once at school, this is before, even before he joined Opus Dei, he went on a school trip. He was an adolescent, and the school trip was over several days, including a Sunday. So he told the teacher, I need to go to mass. And the teacher said, well, look, you're in a group of, I don't know, 30 or something, and we can't leave the others alone with so few teachers. The minimum number to go anywhere else from this group is six, you know. And he was the only Catholic. So he said, oh, six, okay. So he went off to his friends and said, look, I need to go to mass and we need to be six. And immediately five volunteered to go with him because he was such a loved person, you know, so that they all went to mass with him so he could go to mass that Sunday. So I think he was a very friendly guy. For those who want to know more, they can go to YouTube and watch this film, I Have Never Been Happier. Or this, and the second one called A Friend in Heaven. And also go to the website pedroballester.org.uk, where all these 250 plus favors, reported favors, are given. And you can read about them and even send a prayer request.
1: Wonderful. Well, we're so grateful to you, Jack Valero from Opus Dei, talking to us about this future saint from Opus Dei, Pedro Ballester, talking to us about his remarkable young life and giving us some tools and resources to learn more about this potential saint. Thank you so much, Jack, for joining us on
0: Thank
1: today's
0: you. Thank
1: program.
0: you for having me. Bye-bye.
1: God bless. That was Jack Valero talking to us about this new potential saint from Opus Dei, Pedro Ballester. Check him out on that website. And find out more, pedroballester.org.uk, to find out more information about we might call the next Carlo Acutis. We need to take a short break, but when we come back, we're going to be looking at the question of the week. Stay with us for that.
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5: Family, a prayer that we pray together is a powerful prayer. So please pray together with me, our EWTN Family Prayer. Today we pray for those who are suffering with Parkinson's disease. Lord Jesus Christ, consolation of the afflicted, you are our refuge. We pray for those who are suffering the effects of Parkinson's disease. As they lose their physical strength and abilities, increase their spiritual

0: strength and abilities. Renew their inner spirit day after day, and through their share in your sufferings, give the grace of conversion to sinners. And their weakness, reveal your strength. Give peace and joy to those who care for them. Amen.
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2: 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This is Michael O'Neill. I'm the Miracle Hunter. I love getting your questions. People write in from around the world with questions about miracles happening in today's world and those that have happened centuries ago. And, I love these email questions. I think it's I have a pretty strange email inbox, as you might guess. Lots of interesting things coming my way, and I love to try to answer them when I can. And for the ones that I think are the best questions, I read them on my radio show. But I really love answering the questions in person. And so different times throughout the year, maybe 10 or 20 times a year, depending on the year, I travel around to different Catholic shrines or parishes or conferences, and I, of course, talk about miracles, and I talk about Eucharistic miracles or Marian apparitions or how the Catholic Church investigates the supernatural or the miracles of the saints. But people can invite me to speak at your parish. If you go to my website, miraclehunter.com, and click on the contact tab, you can send me a message that way. And I usually speak for about 45 minutes, and at the end, I always open it up to questions. And that usually goes 10, 20, 30 minutes or more, just hearing what people are thinking about related to miracles, trying to answer everybody's questions. But people can find me there through my website, and maybe I'll be speaking in a parish near you sometime soon. So the question for this week was a really good one. I've never gotten this one before. Question is, dear Miracle Hunter, you've been to the major Marian apparition sites around the world. Would you say that the shrine in Champion, Wisconsin site is the smallest by physical dimensions? Thank you, Marian. Well, thanks, Marian, for your great question. I've never gotten that one. It's pretty interesting, right? There are shrines big and small around the world, but when we talk about the shrines related to approved Marian apparitions, what comes to mind, I think of Lourdes or Fatima or Guadalupe. If you've been to any of those places, those are absolutely incredibly huge locations that have been developed over centuries now, they're quite enormous. But there are different Marian apparitions throughout history, and we talk about the approved ones, and there's something like 30 where the local bishop has declared something as worthy of belief in the supernatural character of the event. And so if I think to all the Marian shrines around the world that I've been to, and I've been to most of them, as the ones that have approval of the church, how do they compare to Champion, Wisconsin, the site of the one and only approved Marian apparition in the United States? And I can only think of a couple that might be smaller. And come to think of it, one of them that I was going to mention was Our Lady of the Miracle in Rome, that apparition experienced by that atheist Alphonse Ratisbonne. And he had that incredible conversion where he converted and became a priest and founded an order for the conversion of the Jews. That church, San Andrea delle Frate, as it's called in Rome, isn't a very big church, but it is much bigger than the church there in Champion. And then I think about Our Lady of in Banu, 1932, that vision of Mariette Becco. That's a sprawling property, but the shrine itself is quite small. And then probably the one that is even smaller, though, than Champion. Maybe the Virgin of Revelation in Tre Fontana in Italy. That was never an fully approved Marian apparition. They said it was worthy of belief in public devotion anyway, but the supernatural character has never been established. That one is a large property as well, but the shrine is kind of a small outdoor shrine, so that one might be smaller, but it doesn't have that full level of approval. So my answer would be that it might be Borang in Belgium in 1932, where Mary appeared to some school children, and the apparition site there is quite small. And the church itself is, in some ways, it's more like a chapel, and it is smaller than Our Lady of Good Help in Champion, Wisconsin. So thanks, Marian, for that great question. And if you have a question for the Miracle Hunter, send me an email to questions@miraclehunter.com, and maybe I'll be reading your question on the air next week. Let's take a look at the 365 Days with Mary project. We do this every week where we talk about the Marian devotion of the day as it lines up exactly to the day's date. For today, we have Our Lady of the Oak from Fisora di Confiente in Italy in the year 1578. And the story goes that the Mother of God appeared on June 7, 1578 to a lowly shepherd named Lorenzo Folino. And the young man was resting in the shade when he heard sweet music and saw the Virgin Mary surrounded by angels in a large oak tree. And she asked him to tell the priest to build a church, and after apparitions to other people, the church was finally built. And the place became a place of pilgrimage, and there were also votive icons, and one of them was a large stone in the shape of a foot, referred to as the Lady of the Tread. In 1921, a fire destroyed the shrine, but in 1958, it was rebuilt in the same place as it was today. And Our Lady of Fisora is venerated with the title Madonna della Quercia, which is Our Lady of the Oak. For more information on 365 Days with Mary project, you can go to the website 365dayswithmary.com, pick up the book, download the free app from the iOS App Store, or connect to the Facebook page of 365 Days with Mary. We can join any of 10,000 other followers. Follow along and get a different Marian title each and every day of the calendar year. Let's take a look at the miracle of the day. We always try to do this where we find a miracle that happened on the day's date in some year in Christian history. And so today is June 7th. So on June 7th in 1660, a remarkable apparition of Saint Joseph took place near the village of Contignac in southern France. And it was around 1 o'clock in the afternoon. There was this 22-year-old shepherd named Gaspard Ricard. He was tending his flock on the slopes of the mountain, and the summer heat was intense. And the young man was suffering from thirst when he suddenly noticed a mysterious figure standing beside him. And the stranger pointed toward a large rock and said, "I am Joseph. Lift the rock and you can drink." Gaspard hesitated because the stone appeared too heavy for one person to move. And the figure repeated the instruction, and the shepherd obeyed, and to his amazement, he was able to move the rock with ease, and beneath it, there was a spring of fresh water flowing from the ground, a source that had been previously unknown in that area. And word of that event spread quickly throughout Provence, and the spring became a place of pilgrimage, and many visitors reported receiving physical and spiritual favors through the intercession of Saint Joseph. And the apparition of Contignac remains one of the most significant places to attract pilgrims more than three centuries later. And it was discovered on June 7, 1660, that water still flows today, offering a lasting reminder of Saint Joseph and his care and protection for those who seek his help. So that is the miracle of the day from June 7th in 1660, the apparition of Saint Joseph. Let's take a look at the sainthood news. On May 22nd, the Friday, the Holy Father, Pope Leo, received an audience of Marcello Semeraro, the prefect of the Dicastery for the Cause of Saints. And during this audience, the Pope authorized the same Dicastery to promulgate a decree following decreeing the heroic virtues of the servant of God, Costantino Vendrame, a professed priest of the Salesian Society of St. John Bosco, born in 1893 in San Martino de Colle Umberto in Italy, and died on January 30th, 1967, in India. And in his missionary apostolate, according to the website for the Dicastery for the Cause of Saints, we find traits of great heroism, not only in how he lived, but also in the fruits of faith and devotion to the gospel amongst the people he encountered. And for him, God came before all else, and everyone felt loved by him with the heart of Christ. He was always a splendid example of evangelical charity, and his charity translated through his life into great self-sacrifice. And that is the new venerable, and that is Constantino Vendrame. With one miracle, he will become Blessed Constantino. And for the might-be saint of the day, whose feast day is on today's date, we've got Blessed Basilisa Fernandez, who lived from 1845 to 1907 in Spain. And her memorial is today. And she was born in 1845 in Castilla y León in Spain. And she was a nun at the monastery of Santa Sofia Toro in Zamora in Spain, and made her vows in 1867. And she was the secretary to the abbess, and she maintained the correspondence with all the other premonstration houses. And she wrote several articles and pamphlets to support the work of the sodality of St. Peter Claver, and she was known for her dedication to Eucharistic adoration. She died on June 7th, 1907, and she is today's Might Be Saint of the Day, Blessed Basilisa Fernandez from Spain. With one miracle, she will be known as Saint Basilisa. And she is today's Might Be Saint of the Day. We need to take a short break, but when we come back, we're going to be talking with Catherine Jean Lopez about her book, A Year with the Mystics. Stay with us for that.
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4: This Sunday, the Church celebrates Corpus Christi Sunday, the day in which we affirm our faith in the real and true presence of Jesus Christ in the most blessed sacrament. In the Gospel at Mass, we read an amazing dialogue between Jesus and the Jews of his time. Jesus says, "I am the living bread that comes down from heaven. Whoever eats this bread will live forever. And the bread that I will give is my flesh for the life of the world." The Jews quarreled among themselves, saying, "How can this man give us his flesh to eat?" Jesus said to them, "Amen, amen, I say to you, unless you eat the flesh of the Son of Man and drink his blood, you do not have life within you." This is an amazing dialogue because in it, Jesus affirms something absolutely wonderful, that whoever eats the bread that he will give will have life forever. And yet you find the folks of his day quarreling with him about this. They ask, "How can this be?" I think it's so interesting how slow we are to believe good news. Here Jesus says something absolutely stupendously wonderful, namely that salvation, life, love are all possible, and that you can find them in the most blessed sacrament. And yet people say they can't seem to believe this act of faith and therefore stay outside of the wonderful promise that Jesus makes for us. Why would you stay outside of life? What advantage do you have by staying in doubt? Why do we just seem so slow to believe in something so hopeful and so wonderful as God's love for us given to us as food and drink? Nothing will change our lives more than hope, and no proclamation is more hopeful than to know we can find God in the Eucharist.
3: For more information, go to www.stjohnleadershipnetwork.org.
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2: Welcome back. You're listening to the Miracle Hunter radio show on EWTN Radio. This is Michael O'Neill. I'm the Miracle Hunter. Well, through God's grace and blessing for working with EWTN, I've been able to travel all around the world to incredible shrines and other places of miracles. And as I've done so, I've been able to see places of grace and mystics where they have shrines and otherwise dedicated to these great saints, wonder-working saints perhaps, people who have a special connection with God perhaps, or something else entirely. But we call them mystics, and there's a handful of famous ones throughout Christian history. And I'm so excited about this book. There's a book that's out from Tan Books, who's one of my publishers as well, and they've come out with this book, A Year with the Mystics. And this book came out a couple years ago, and it's written by Catherine Jean Lopez, a longtime editor at the National Review and author of numerous Catholic books. And we're so excited to have Catherine on the show. Welcome to the show, Catherine.
5: Thank you, Michael. It's so good to be on. I think the last time I saw you in person was actually, speaking of holy people, was at Michael McGivney's beatification, or the night of it was by.
2: Yes, that is correct. We were getting ready to do the interview for an episode of They Might Be Saints, and you were there. That was it was a Halloween canonization, if I remember, or beatification, I remember.
5: Yeah,
2: and it was
5: right,
2: during COVID, right. So people were wearing Michael McGivney masks, not the Halloween kind, but the
5: right.
2: The COVID kind.
5: The night the Columbus provided. Yeah,
2: exactly right. So good memory on that. But I'm excited about your book, A Year with the Mystics, out from Tan Books from a couple years ago. And it's an interesting thing. We call people mystics, perhaps. I think that usually implies that they're saints, but doesn't always. And not every saint is a mystic. How would you define mystic if you had to come up with a definition?
5: Well, if you go to the Catechism, it talks about mysticism being union with God. And so basically, mysticism, although it sounds super exotic, it's the journey of our lives. We're supposed to be living in union with God, and it's an ongoing process. And so it's actually what we're all called to, even though most of us don't go about our days thinking about mysticism or thinking that we're mystics. One reason I wanted to do the book is a couple of years before, my friend Gary Jansen, who's a Catholic author, had this beautiful little book on the Stations that was, it was basically an Ignatian exercise in the Stations of the Cross. So using the imagination, it was a little different than normal Stations of the Cross, but nothing crazy. And our mutual friend Jennifer Kohlweiler, who's now doing Catholic comedy out in the country, right. Really interesting woman, former atheist. She wrote the intro to the book, and she said when she first met Gary, she met him on a park bench in New York City, Central Park, and he started talking, and she realized that he was a mystic. And I gave that book to my mom, and she started reading the intro, and later on, she calls me, and she says, that book you gave me, he says it was written by a friend of yours. You didn't tell me he's a mystic. I'm like, Mom, that just means he prays. And so that kind of put this bug in my ear, or whatever, to make mysticism more accessible and not exotic. And another reason to be fully transparent, I was on a silent retreat a few years before the book, and I just kind of had some stuff happen, nothing crazy, but I remember saying to my spiritual director, like, is this normal? And it was just that, you know, God uses the imagination and, you know, plants words possibly and things like this, you know, things you would find in the writings of the saints, right? And you know, he kind of smiled and he said, well, that's what happens when you make time to pray, you know? And so, that led me on this journey where I just wanted to read as many saints as possible, because it's like really amazing when you have these moments where, wow, okay, I think I have confirmation that this is the will of God. Maybe just like a window or just some kind of confirmation, some kind of affirmation, some kind of insight that is not of you, that is clearly of God. And of course, St. Ignatius is great at, his exercises are great tools in discerning what is truly of God. When you start reading various saints and other holy people who aren't necessarily canonized, you get a sense of how God works with each individual. And yet in all of these writings, you clearly see the same God. And, one of the things that I really thought was important about the book is, so if we know anything about Christian mysticism, we think of John of the Cross, maybe Catherine of Siena, Teresa of Avila. I wanted to include John Paul II and Mother Cabrini and Elizabeth Ann Seton and people who we think of as doers. You know, Mother Cabrini, the patron saint of immigrants, Elizabeth Ann Seton founding schools and hospitals, John Paul II, a man about the world, you know. None of them could have done any of what they did without their deep life of prayer. And there are many stories of people, because John Paul II was super accessible in terms of letting people in on his, you know, morning masses and things. And a lot of people would report, George Weigel talks about this, his biographer, how if you happened upon him in his chapel before Mass, I remember he had an icon of Our Lady of Częstochowa, among other things, you would think he wasn't even there. He was so deep in prayer. And I actually had one experience with Pope Francis at the North American Pontifical College. He was there before his visit to the United States. I was part of a symposium on he and Ipiro Serra, who, of course, Francis canonized when he came to the United States. And anyway, during communion, he didn't distribute communion. I think he was having hip problems at the time. So he was sitting on the altar, and he was so deep in prayer, I wanted one of the MCs to check on him because I wasn't quite sure he was still with us. And it was unquestionably prayer. And even somebody as busy as a pope, you know, not only can do it, but needs to do it.
2: Absolutely. We're talking today with Catherine Jean Lopez, author of the book A Year with the Mystics, out from Tan Books. And we're discussing what is mysticism, who are the mystics, and how does this book bring them forward. And so talk a little bit about the book, your hopes for how people would use it. I know that many books written in the style of A Year with the Mystics or otherwise, there's a certain way to bite off small pieces of the book as you go throughout the year. What's your hope for people who pick up the book?
5: So A Year with the Mystics is part of a series that Tan Books / St. Benedict's Press have. And I had interviewed some authors, and I really consider myself more of a curator because I write stuff in there. There are meditations I write. But the bulk of the book is really the writings of these people who have come before. And there are two people who are alive who are in the book, Father Donald Haggerty, who's a priest at St. Patrick's Cathedral in New York, who's written a bunch of books for Ignatius Press, who is amazing in terms of, one of his books is called The Contemplative Revolution, to give you an idea of where his mind is. He wants us all to be contemplative, and he's a great help in that. Cardinal Cantala Mesa, who was a preacher to the papal household for years and years and years. I have a meditation from him. Everybody else has gone to the Lord. But my hope is, so the series is such that every page has no more than 400 words on it. And it's also not dated. So you can start it whenever you want. You can start it, you know, order it from Amazon today. And actually, last time I checked, it was maybe 26% off, something great like that, on Amazon. So I encourage people. I actually keep meaning to buy a bunch of copies because it's better than my author discount. So anyway, my hope is that people who are curious about spirituality, period, happen upon the book. And I know at one point I checked and like Target Online was selling it. That was like, I considered that a win, you know, if somebody randomly picks it up in Target like that, that's what I'm going for. Of course, I want all of us practicing Catholics to read it. And not because of me, but because of the richness in it. But if somebody's curious and then flips through the book and finds themselves in the heart of the church, oh, thanks be to God for that.
2: Wonderful. Well, I was going to ask you where people could get the book, and apparently Target and otherwise, that's quite nice that anybody can run into the book or anywhere Catholic books are
5: Amazon
2: sold, including Tan Books.
5: I, by the way, didn't want to write the book. I wanted someone else to write the book. I had interviewed authors. Mike Aquilina was one of some of the other books in the series, and I said to the editor, at Tan, you know, you really should have A Year with the Mystics, and so that became me doing it, which in retrospect I'm super grateful for, but I didn't consider myself an expert on them, but I was joyfully grateful to become one, although my process of writing involved me generally going to a new mass and then sitting in the back of a church for 4 hours writing. And I'm pretty sure there are a lot of priests in New York and Washington, D.C., who think I'm a homeless person with a laptop. But they were very kind, and nobody shooed me away.
2: Well, sometimes books are hard to write, so you got to pick your spots that work. But
5: right. Well, and in front of the Blessed Sacrament, you can't beat. And it also, I worked at a magazine, a National Review, and I'm paying attention to the news all the time. So locking myself in a church and not looking at the news seemed like the only way to get this done.
2: Absolutely. Well, we're so grateful to you, Catherine Jean Lopez, for joining us on today's program. Taking a break from your editing at the National Review to talk about your book from just a couple years ago, A Year with the Mystics, out from Tan Books. People can go to the Tan Books website or anywhere Catholic books are sold to find this one. And as we'll give you one last parting shot. What would you What would your hope be for the person who stumbles on this book in Target or otherwise picks this one up? What would your hope be for them getting to know the mystics?
5: Oh, well, I pray. I've been praying since before it was published that anybody in that boat, or anyone, frankly, who is a baptized Catholic who fell away, who happens upon the book for one reason or another, finds themselves back in church or in church for the first time. And I also pray that people are there to receive them, because that's not always a given. And the Holy Spirit makes sure that that happens. And I pray, too, that we're all more aware of the fact that sometimes people just stumble upon a Sunday Mass or even a weekday Mass, and keep your eye out for a newcomer, you know, and make sure you're a joyful Catholic, whatever's going on, you know.
2: Yeah, absolutely. Well, thank you so much, Catherine Jean Lopez, author of the book A Year with the Mystics, for joining us on today's program.
5: Well, thank you for the beautiful work you do, Michael.
2: Thank you so much. And that was Catherine Jean Lopez. Check this book out, A Year with the Mystics. It's out from Tan Books. Pick that one up from Tan Books online or anywhere Catholic books are sold. And that's all the time we have for today's show. If you missed any of this episode or want to catch up on past episodes, you can go to EWTN.com/radio, check out the audio archives, or download the free EWTN app. I'd like to thank our guest today, Jack Valero, talking to us about the new Opus Dei Saint, Pedro Ballester, and also Catherine Jean Lopez, joining us to talk about her book, A Year with the Mystics. Check out my series, Explore with the Miracle Hunter, on Saturday, June 20th at 5:30 p.m. Central Time. I traveled to Pontmain in France, where the Virgin Mary, under the title of Our Lady of Hope, appeared to farm children and to an army precipitating the end of the Franco-Prussian War. And I'd like to thank you for joining me today on Miracle Hunter, where from claims of healings and visions to the world's most inexplicable events, whether you're a believer or a skeptic, the truth is always worth the hunt. Talk to you next week.

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1: When rules meet compassion, which takes priority? 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
10: I'm Father Richard Kunst with a Papal Minute.
11: Holy years are always big deals in Rome and throughout the Catholic Church. The every 25-year event is full of unique stories that each pope honors the holy year that fall during their reign in a different manner. Pope Benedict XIV, who was pope between 1740 and 1758, had the holy year of 1750 occur during his papacy. And as in the case with all holy years, the lines of people waiting to get a chance to cross through the holy doors were very long. Pope Benedict did what he could to make the pilgrims wait a bit more eventful. Benedict would often break with protocol and security detail to go and chat with those who were waiting in the long lines. He would get in line with the common people just so as to have a chance to be with his flock and to make their experience more bearable and memorable. You can learn this and much more on papalartifacts.com.
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16: welcome to Catholics Coast to Coast. I'm Ace McKay, always enjoying the summer together as we get to do so by hanging out at Podcast Central. 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But we do that without drifting into idleness. Whether it's the summer break, the vacations, or the weekends, we can sometimes get into a change of rhythm that's not good for our relationship with God. So let's dive in and get advice and challenges from Poco a Poco on this week's Catholics Coast to Coast.
17: Poco a Poco. Vamos a llegar. Somos peregrinos and you know that's who we are. We make our way.
18: Hey, I'm Father Mark Mary.
19: Hey, I'm Father PT.
20: Hey, we everybody. Father Innocent.
18: What's up?
19: What's going on, my people?
20: My people.
18: How long has your beard been about that length, Father PT?
19: This? I don't know.
18: Yeah. I feel like it's been a while.
19: Yeah. Since ordination, it's been longer. So, yeah.
20: Yeah.
19: I don't know why I made the change. I just think new state of life, new ontological, you know, ontological mark. Just, you know, change it up. Let I experience my faith. I don't know.
18: When I was, as a lot of the listeners know, I had a pretty distinguished career with, on the N1 tour, the N1 mixtape tour.
19: Well, I don't know if actually the listeners are aware of that. So could you please explain a little bit more?
18: My name was Ontological Mark.
19: Ontological Mark.
18: Yeah, that's what they call me on the court.
19: N1 Mixed Tour, for people who don't know, is just this basketball tour of playing streetball. And
18: not for them. It's not for them.
19: People would have nicknames. So Father Mark Mary is delusional and thinking, first of all, that he could play basketball. Secondly, that he would be on this tour. And so...
18: What are some of the other ones? There was the professor.
19: Professor. Escalade.
18: Escalade. That's what I was thinking about. The main event. Headache. Main event. Hot sauce.
19: Skip to my Lou.
18: Skip to my Lou. Played in the NBA.
19: Yeah.
18: And don't forget Ontological Mark.
20: Oh, you guys are crazy.
18: I was getting deep out there. So here's a question for you. Actually, this is funny. I'll tell this, but at the dinner table, I was talking about when you and I lived together at the beginning, Father PT, and a couple of stories came up. The classics, applesauce, of course. Applesauce came up. Father PT wouldn't have my applesauce. Job in Verum.
19: Yep.
18: Talked about, but then we moved forward to volcanoes. So, but anyway, that's all. I'll get into it. But for another day. Yeah. Because I'm going to ask a different question, I think. But one of the questions that was like the guys asked, so what was like, you know, first year TP? Oh, that's what I was talking about the day I almost left.
19: Okay.
18: You know, that whole thing. But they were asking, they were at the 3 hours I almost left. They were asking what was 20, whatever, first year TP Father Mark Mary like. Mm-hmm. So maybe some other day we'll explore that together. What you guys, how you guys would think about yourselves when you were like, you know, didn't have gray hair.
19: Yeah.
18: But the question I have today is more wholesome.
19: Okay.
18: Wholesome is, and I'm going to give the answer again, just so you know, I don't like whatever that's called. When I ask you a question, you think I mean one thing, I mean another. So what is, as a priest, like, what's the best compliment to get? Like, what is something that someone says or does that for you as a priest, like, is really moving and means a lot? And I think for me, it is, hey, like, would you be able to hear my friend's confession? Right. Where for me, it's like, especially if there's like, hey, this person has been a long time or they're like really nervous. Like, would you be able to do this? Where it's like, cause obviously part of it is like, you know, for me, trust is a big thing. Like, oh, okay. I trust that you can like love this person, be with this person in this like spot. For me, that like is really moving. It means a lot to me. Do you guys as priests have anything that's like, yeah, this like, when this happens, this really means a lot to me?
19: This might sound, I don't think it sounds sick. I'll say, like when somebody cries.
18: Okay.
19: Sure. I mean, like, I don't want people to cry, but like, mm-hmm. that just means the person's safe and they're able to express their emotion and like, there's something deep happening. And it doesn't have to be in confession. It could be like in a conversation or like, even sometimes I get mass, like people are moved to tears or whatever it is, not from my preaching, but like what's happening. And so I think that's my favorite thing to see, like, wow, there's something at the heart level that's happening. It's deep and it's just beautiful. And I just get the privilege of, cool, like, this is the Lord and here you go. So what about you, Father Innocent?
20: Yeah, I think it's a great question. I'm challenged by it. And I like these questions because I would never, like, I don't want to. Yeah, I just don't want to. Yeah, kind of. I don't want to come across as like prideful or, this is a newer consistent reality, but I think it's something that's happened, you know, that I think accompaniment in really like being with someone in the spiritual life is deeply meaningful. And so I'm just super humbled recently in my new responsibility, like brothers reaching out and saying, hey, like, would you lead my 8-day? Or would you leave my 30 day? I'm like overwhelmed. I'm like, oh gosh, I'm like so humbled by that. And I'm like so grateful that they would invite me like into their interior life for a lot, like an 8-day period or a 30 day period, just to be with them and to love them. I'm pretty overwhelmed by that. And then, yeah, the brothers that I'm speaking of are outside my door right now.
18: were they responding to what you said?
19: They were like, direct me right now.
18: Okay, that's I just
20: heard one of the brothers yell and get excited about something. Yeah, so anyway, I just think that's, I feel that like it's just deeply moving and humbling. And it's, if we call it a compliment, I'm just like, wow, like if I just did that the rest of my life, just walked with brothers in that space, I'd be super humbled.
18: Is there, like, Father PT kind of gave it the language of like someone feels safe around me. Is there a word that you'd give to like when you feel that somebody invites you to accompany them on like a retreat like that? Can you kind of define like a little bit, give a name to like what it is about that they appreciate that they can experience in you?
20: Yeah, because I don't know if it's actually that different than like what we're talking about, but I think
18: sure. I don't necessarily either.
20: Yeah, no, I just think it's great to name it, because what I think what happens in that space is when someone like just in, like invites me to see them and to bless them and in the deep places, and so I feel like it's like maybe being seen or maybe kind of being blessed, particularly in prayer. So I think there's a safety and a security to that they could like open that space up for me. That just like super, again, super humbling. But I think there's something about being able to see them and bless them, in their interior life that like opens up, and it just gives me a ton of joy. I don't know if that answers your question, but I think it names it, or we're trying to name it. So.
18: Yeah, I appreciate that. And I wonder if, I kind of asked you, cause it does sound like, from the outside looking in, maybe the three of us, really at its core, it's a pretty similar experience of somebody kind of like feeling safe, trusting us, inviting us into, you know, kind of a sacred place that's also like vulnerable to do so. And I wonder if, is that like how every, like, is that like, would that be the same answer from every priest? Is that like a CFR thing? Is that the fruit of our Franciscan charism or not? I don't know.
20: Yeah, I love thinking about that because I think there's something about the humanity, the safety, the creating a space around people. I think there's something about like people being able to be themselves and show up authentically and feel loved and cared for. So I think there is something about that that's consistent, and it's kind of cool to think about.
19: Yeah, I do think there is a universal priest experience though in it,
18: mm-hmm.
19: right? So I don't think it's just like we have a corner on the safety people, but sometimes priests can, like in general, even CFR priests can just show up poorly to something, right? And can hurt people and miss people. But I think for us as a community, besides the prayer and the work with the poor, I think there's just like this concrete, like we're just in messes constantly. And once again, like I think it's a universal priest thing, But just being okay with being in messes and not like overly reacting to things and just kind of being calm and a good presence in that space that feels like turmoil for somebody, I think helps people feel free and feel safe to express what's happening in a deeper space. And so, yeah. So I think it's a both and.
18: Mm-hmm. Yeah, I agree. What stands out is I wonder as well, though, is like, I think there's something about this, which I do think is noteworthy. It's not, you know, the things that we care about are like people allowing us to care for them, journey with them in like a, you know, as priests in a spiritual way, which much more than like, hey, like, I love your podcast or whatever, you know, or
19: it's true.
18: Or you're cool. It's like, yeah. Okay. But also I just want, like, I think it can be a bit of an icon and insight into the heart of God too. Like, I think, we can spend a lot of time into like, I'm going to do all this sort of stuff for him, like put on this show and give this beautiful gift and offering when, and like we, you know, if somebody puts together something nice for us, like, thank you. But, like what God wants the most is like your heart and your trust and to, for you to like share vulnerably and honestly with him, for you to feel safe around him, for you to allow him to see you, which you can do without like any actually form of sort of perfection in all these ways or great asceticism or whatever, but just like sharing your heart with him and letting him be there and see you, I think is like a really beautiful and pleasing offering to our Heavenly Father as well.
1: Mm. So. Yeah, beautiful, beautiful.
18: Cool. All right. Well, thanks, guys. Let's get into the episode here. First of all, I hope people heard and they can put in what happened when you were saying you love leading people on retreat. Is somebody heard you who were leading on retreat and responded to that? Or was that Father Innocent? Or was that person yelling totally just at the same time, or was it in response to something you said?
1: No, I mean, I don't think they heard what I said. Well, I don't think they heard what I said.
18: What did they say?
1: It was, well, I don't want to say who it was.
18: Oh, it wasn't, but it wasn't like, leave me right now?
1: No, I don't.
18: Okay, that's fine. That's fine. All right. Anyway, making him squirm a little bit.
1: Yeah.
18: But anyway, I hope that happens. I would love for us to have more, like the guys when we used to record all together in person in Harlem, guys would joke about, I'm going to come in, bust in. And I was like, that would have been awesome, actually. I like when stuff like that happens. All right. So what we're talking about is this, and I hope it's not like a, actually, I think that was like a wholesome, sweet beginning of the episode, and it's maybe a different tone than the rest of the episode. But congratulations, Brother Francois, who just became Deacon Brother Francois yesterday. Congratulations to all the guys who are ordained priests for New York, May 23rd, and all the other ordinations happening. But we're coming to May, which is here in seminary world, the end of the school year. And in a lot of places, end of the school year. So basically, we're gonna break it down or look at it in three applications or three levels of breadth that are a similar thing. Is like, how do you do summer well? So part of this is, you know, speaking towards, for example, high school students, college students who have like a classic summer break where they have 2 or 3 months off. And a lot of the responsibilities are put on hold. So like, what do you do with that? But also understanding a lot of, you know, adults, for them, summer break isn't summer break in that sense and work continues, et cetera. But I do think summer is oftentimes, you know, a season when people have gone vacation or something like that. So it can speak towards people going on vacation or even I think, weekends. The idea is this, is when you have space and you have perhaps a more extensive amount of space, or you have space which doesn't have a clear intention or direction or obligation, how do you use that time well? What are good practices? What are some sort of factors there to be aware of, because they could be detrimental and you want to have like a plan for? Most, like the one that I'm getting at, I mean the most, is especially if it's an extended summer break, is just being aware of idleness. I think it's actually, you know, Saint Benedict who first refers to idleness as like an enemy to the soul. Saint Francis certainly quotes that, like the brothers who are to work, you know, with a spirit of prayer and devotion, making sure nothing sort of supersedes whatever the spirit of prayer and devotion, but also like being aware of idleness, the enemy of the soul. Idleness would be this, like, I don't have an intention. I don't have a direction. My will is not engaged, and sort of I'm out going with whatever current comes and whatever flows, and I'm going to go in all sorts of different directions. But often this can leave me very vulnerable to the passions, and the currents that are going to move me are going to be ones that aren't necessarily of the Lord. And again, I think that there's a way in which this, we can kind of get in trouble on weekends as well. We can get in trouble on vacation. And the last thing I'll say before throwing out to you is like, just a break. Like we want to find like real helpful, wholesome recreation, rest, recovery, all that sort of stuff. But in all days and all seasons, Jesus is like invitation of, pick up your cross daily and follow me applies. And it's not, the daily refers to each day. And so there is like a free conscious choice to follow Jesus that we have to make every day. You don't actually get a break from your vocation to charity. And so, with kind of that groundwork laid or that sort of framing of the conversation, what do you guys got to say?
20: I mean, I appreciate your bold start there. I mean, idleness is like, or you think of Asadia, like the kind of the noonday kind of distracted kind of where the kind of darkness, spirit, like discouragement, kind of this.
18: Can you define it a little bit more for those who don't?
20: Yeah. So it's very similar to idleness, but Asadia is kind of like it's kind of a spiritual sadness. And so like, I am idle and I lack purpose, and it's kind of subtle as well. So I begin to wish life was different. I begin to get distracted or grasp at other things, but it's interesting. The fathers talk about like a spiritual sadness where I'm just kind of heavy, but you might not even know it. You just kind of feel heavy and you feel a bit disconnected or off from the Lord. So again, I just think it's a strong start, and I think it's awesome that we kind of named those things well. And Father Mark Mary, I guess it's funny, the notes I had are things you already said, but I kind of named
18: Sorry.
20: Them. No, it's okay. No, I just to name them a little differently. Like, I think just to remind everybody that we're actually made for Sabbath rest. And so when we talk about like vacations and we talk about summer break, we talk about even the weekends, we're actually made to kind of take a step back and to rest with God, to rest with each other, to rest kind of in ourselves, where we're not like going from thing to thing to thing. And we're not trying, like we're not kind of exerting energy and worldly things. We're actually supposed to take a deep breath and to receive once again the gift of just being a child and son or daughter of God. And so I think Sabbath rest. So I just hold that out there. Like, do we Sabbath well? Do we really know? And I got a lot of thoughts on like practicals, but the point is, I think as a culture, I think as Americans, I think, anyway, I just don't know if we know how to Sabbath, or I don't know if we know how to stop and really like allow for the change of schedule, the change of space. I don't know if we know how to prioritize. I don't know. Anyway, so I think I would love, just the gift of Sabbath. Like, I just want to bless people in the reality that God wants them to rest, and how really, I think how beautiful that could be. And again, the reality was there, or the other part of my comment was, is this reality that, we just don't want to take a break from what's most important, right? That's not the point. And so Father Mark Mary's comment on like, we don't get like a pass on living the gospel or living intimacy with God. We don't get a pass on that. And I'm not saying anybody would want that, but our life has to maintain this groundedness and stability in the Lord. And so, yes, I'm out of a different schedule of college or things like that, but we really want to make sure we're anchored. Like Father Mark Marie, you said, like keeping the first things first. I just think again, like even on vacation, even as the schedule changes for more rest in God or more rest in life, we we do got to remember that it's not a reorientation of our hearts away from God to other things. It's living this rest or this vacation or doing fun things, leisure. It's doing that with Him, like receiving everything from Him. And so I just, again, just to plant people in the stability of their relationship with the Lord and looking ahead is super important.
19: Thank you, Captain Rest. but I think there's, I think it's, you both said it, but for me, what comes up specifically summer and vacation and just a different schedule. I like sports a lot. And so it's like off season, right? And you don't necessarily, like for an athlete, a professional athlete or somebody who's pursuing something, you don't just, cool, like this is summer vacation now, or like this is off season, I'm just going to sleep for the next whatever X amount of months. And there is a portion of like rest and recuperation, but at the same time, you still have to be structured and intentional with what you do. So meaning if it's, yeah, getting reps up or doing these different things. And so once again, for me, it helps with these images of, I guess foolish as it would be for like a professional athlete just to take the time off of like not doing anything in the off season. I think it's foolish for us to think that we're going to grow in the spiritual life if we take this vacation time like as a vacation from the Lord and just, I'm just going to whatever, live totally different than I would in the way that I would live during the school year or during whatever it is. But also recognizing too, like, I think rhythm helps and having some sort of like set structure to our days. And I think this is the problem that sometimes we can run into where in school or even if it's a job and like we're making the transition from one thing to another or even vacation where it goes from, okay, I have my routine of waking up, breakfast, class, or waking up, kids, on the bus and doing all these different things. And then once that routine is taken away and we kind of find a rhythm with the Lord in that routine, then it's almost like, okay, what do I do? It's like it's just very shocking for us sometimes. But just to be creative about it, I think is helpful where, okay, like what's going to be the new rhythm in this season in summertime where I have a little bit more space for maybe prayer, or I'm going to make sure instead of the 8 o'clock mass, there's a noon mass I can go to, or like just trying to figure out with the Lord, like what's the best way to encounter His heart during this new season, and to not let the fire or the desire of relationship.

0: here. Or like, yeah, daily prayer is possible, or I have access to my heart in a different way because I've been with the Lord in this space. Or maybe it's like looking at just taking a retreat time, you know, like in this time of vacation or space. But my desire, or like what I'm trying to communicate, is not letting that desire for holiness to wane and to die out just because we're on vacation. It doesn't mean a vacation from the Lord, but it means more so just time of rest and allowing the Lord to be with us in a new way and us to encounter his heart in a different way.
1: Yeah, thank you. And I think a variety in our schedules is helpful, and it creates an opportunity as well for us to grow in self-knowledge. Like, okay, here's a new environment and here's an opportunity to be curious about, to observe how I respond, how I react. And like, let's see what that says. And so I think, you know, I think as we, again, and I want to get out ahead of this, like a summer break and, you know, a weekend or family vacation, whatever, are quite different things. And so what you can do and expect to do in each is different, right? Some of the basic principles, I think, apply to all of them, though. I think apply to all of them. But what I was going to say is, like, so, like, you know, this idea, hearing this, say you're on break, if prayer feels like, oh man, like this is heavy. Do I really have to, like, these guys are saying I got to still pray when I'm on the cruise, or if trying to, like, being good, continuing to be moral and not like becoming gluttonous or falling into drunkenness or lust, whatever, if that feels like a burden, or if the idea of having intentionality in your life and having some sort of schedule feels like, oh, I'm just too tired for that. I think these are helpful experiences to have then to reflect on, right? Like, okay, do I experience, like, is the only way I feel like I can get rest, like, in isolation or away from the Lord? Do I feel like I need a break from God's law? Do I feel like I need a break from trying to pray? Am I so tired that the idea of, like, having intentionality while on break or whatever, it just feels like such a burden. I think this can be reflective of, okay, maybe you're doing too much. Like, the idea that you feel this heavy is probably the idea that you're, like, depleted, as we might say, who, you know, so someone who's not sleeping well and then they're not eating well and they're like, I just keep eating bad. It's like, well, the reason you're not making good choices there and going to the easy thing is because you're so tired, you know? That's why the idea of stopping and making a tuna salad or whatever, it sounds too hard. It's like, you're just too tired. So I think all these are opportunities to kind of reflect, but our listeners aren't CFRs. But I do think that there's some, like, on a Sunday, we still have about 5 hours of, if you will, communal obligation. Most of it's prayer. It's like prayer and spending time together. And I think baked into that is this understanding, like, that we don't envision rest and renewal being something that we do in isolation. And it's not something that we, like God wants to be part of it. And he actually has something to offer us that is necessary part of, like, renewal. And also we don't get to just find it in isolation. Like, there's like an idea that, like, our brothers, our family are going to be part of that. Like that they, are part of the way in which God wants to renew us and give us rest. And again, like, we just don't get a vacation from, we can say from, in our situation, from our vocation, but ultimately from charity.
2: 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I'm Ace McCain. When Catholics Coast to Coast returns, we're going to dare great things, because in 97 and in 2000, Pope John II sent a letter to all his priests emphasizing a very important truth, and that is that priests have to lead with who he is. So an important fact as we lean into that, well, does it still apply in 2026? 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
1: Dare great things for Christ. Christ calls us to dare great things. In the marketplace, as well as in the mission field, there has never been a time like the present for the spirit of the Catholic entrepreneur. Now is the time for men and women of great courage and great vision to engage our church and our culture. Now is the time to dare great things. And here is your host as we dare great things, Father Nathan Cromley, the president and founder of the St. John Institute.
2: In both 1997 and the year 2000, Pope John Paul II sent a letter to all the priests in the world, as was his custom. In both of these letters, he emphasizes a very important truth. The priest has to lead out of who he is. As important as this might be for priests to remember, it's also important for all leaders to remember. Jesus doesn't lead in abstraction. He asks us to give ourselves. Learning how to do this well is an essential aspect of Christian leadership. Hi, everybody. So glad to be back with you again. And I just love to meditate on these letters from John Paul II. I want to wrap up this series here with some insights from both 1997 and the year 2000 for us. These are meditations that are coming from letters that Pope John Paul II wrote to every priest in the Catholic Church throughout the world on Holy Thursday. It was a custom that he began at the very first year of his pontificate to write to all the priests of the world. And of course, priests, as we know, are very important parts of the leadership structure of the Catholic Church. And so it's interesting to just see what lessons we can take from what he writes to priests for our own roles there in lay leadership, in business, in the family, in culture, in civic society, wherever we're called to lead by Christ. Because obviously there's going to be many really rich lessons here in words that the Pope addresses directly to priests that we can also take to apply in Christian leadership across the board. And I want to focus today in a seminal insight that he puts both in 1997 and the year 2000 in different kind of words, but it comes to the same thing. And that's this concept that Christ calls us to lead by giving not just him, but ourselves in the process. And I think this is important because it immediately asks the question, well, I mean, what kind of gift are we giving? Like, are we healthy? are when we give ourselves, we might be giving ourselves in the best form that we have, or are we giving ourselves perhaps as damaged goods? I mean, if I'm going to be a conduit of grace, in other words, I'm kind of be responsible for taking care of that conduit. And so I need to ask myself where I'm at with my self-care. Right. And this is a really important point, I think, because you might not think of it as being important for yourself. And most of the time, successful leaders are not really very good at self-care. Okay. We got to where we got because something's driven us. Something's pushed us. Something, you know, there's a fire within us. But that fire that's within us, it can be the fire of God. Sure. But what kind of wood is, or what kind of fuel is that fire consuming? That's going to become part of the flame as well. And the fire of God can burn, you know, wet wood, and it can burn dry wood, and it can burn impure things. You know, the fire can burn, but the flame is going to be in a mixture of that fire and the fuel that we give it. And so if we look at our lives and we say, gosh, it's amazing what God has done through me. You know, he's founded three companies and I'm selling one off, or he's allowed me to rise through the ranks to become a senior manager. You start looking at the successes that you've had, and maybe the failures too, you know, but the way you've bounced back from those failures, right? And the relationships that maybe have been sacrificed along the way, but that now you're enjoying success in different aspects of your life. And you look back over the whole different scope of your existence, and you can, of course, you know, relish in the good and regret the bad. But when we take stock of what it's made us, a lot of times we don't really want to recognize that there might be a shadow side there too. That maybe the success that we're enjoying, just go with me here. It might be on the outside. It might be what the world can award us with, you know, a pats on the back, the mysterious blue ribbon, so to speak, that other people can give us because of our title or even just the stability that we've achieved in our companies. And, you know, when everyone around us recognizes us as a leader, maybe even our spouse, they can say, you know what, you're an amazing leader in the world. And if we're not careful, and I say that on purpose, we can be satisfied with that. Because, and the reason is that it's bad. It's just that it's only what other people give us. And I'm kind of enamored by the mystery of Christ, because it says in the gospel that Jesus does not take praise from other human beings. He says it in John 5:41. He says, I do not take or receive glory from men. It's a really kind of puzzling thing, because most of us do, right? And most of us, if we're not careful, will end up judging how well we think we're really leading based upon, well, what our followers say of us, or maybe our competitors say of us, or maybe those in the same industry say of us. So why doesn't Jesus receive glory from men? Why doesn't he take praise from human beings? You know, and yet he refuses it. And I think it's not to say that these things are bad, right? But it's to say that there's something deeper, another standard that Jesus lives by, and that I dare say he wants us to live by as well. It's the standard that human beings don't have access to, the standard of the heart. And this is where God speaks to us, right? And where God expects us to be truly great in his eyes. And it's where other eyes might fall short, and God bless everybody. And, you know, it's certainly not a bad thing. We need external praise if we're going to be effective in moving things in this world in a worldly way. But a Christian is called to do both. You see, we're both called to be effective in the world, but that's because, and first of all, primarily, we've been approved in the eyes of God. And that's a different challenge for us. And where I'm going from with this is that, you know, of course, in our leadership, you know, we are all trying to move the needle on the outside. We're trying to get the next project done. We're trying to do the next strategic plan. We're trying to hire the next person. We're trying to make the budget correct. We're trying to vision where we want to go with our company. We're trying to innovate new products. You know, we're trying to lead our teams better. We're trying to meet our quarterly goals. These things that kind of function as the heartbeat of what we do every day in business. You know, or if we're in civic leadership, it's the same thing. We're trying to make the improvement in the group. We're trying to make the impact, you know, through the thing that we started. Whatever it is in our leadership, there's going to be this drumbeat, this heartbeat of daily tasks and work. It's just that there's always something that's happening at the same time that we're doing those. The same time that we're doing those, we are giving ourselves, that there's a part of us that comes through all of that. And if the part of us on the inside that shines through the outside, and this is where we have to take stock of this, because if our inside is hollow, then that hollowness, that emptiness, that shallowness is going to be made visible and manifest on the outside as well. And even if we're successful, therefore, in terms of the outside, and our numbers are fantastic and our growth is great, whatever, what kind of damage have we brought, even to the culture of the company, if we've done so with a hollowness or a lack of love, a lack of care, a lack of empathy, right? The different things that we might struggle with on our inside. And so it's not to say that we're ever going to be perfect at this, but it is a question of saying, am I aware of where I am at in my person? Because everything that I give on the outside comes from the inside. And am I willing to let God work with me there? If Jesus is going to say, I don't take glory from men, it's because men don't know what's on the inside. Only God does. Where does Jesus accept glory? He says it in John 17, from the Father, from the gaze of God in his life. And then there's a question for us. If God were to gaze into my heart, what would he find? Who would he find? And do I have the courage to give that through my actions and with my actions? Do I have the courage to love the world enough to not only serve it on the outside, but to do it with my own heart? Is my heart capable, willing to burn with the love of Christ in a beautiful and pure flame? This is a challenge that Christ puts in front of us.
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2: One of the reasons I'm really enthralled with this series on the Pope's letter to priests, I understand that for many people, it's a bit of a stretch because you say, I'm not a priest, I'm not even Catholic, you know, so what is the Pope's letter to priests going to teach me about Christian leadership? But I say, you need to take it out of the context of the priesthood and look at the challenge that the Pope is giving to these men who have, you know, stood up to lead, obviously in a sacramental way, in a way different from business. But there's points that he makes that can be applied to both realms. And the point that he makes in 1997 to priests is that when they lead, they have to do so from the heart. In paragraph 5, for example, he literally says, friends, this is what Jesus calls the apostles. This is what he also wishes to call us. That's just an amazing thing. Then he develops the specifics about, you know, being a priest and what priests do in the person of Christ, you know, that makes them friends. But I just want you to meditate on that. Like, when Jesus makes his apostles into his ministers, he asks them to do so as his friends. We think about, for example, that scene in John 21 after the resurrection, when Jesus is there with Simon Peter, who's going to lead his church and do all kinds of things for him, right, on the outside. Peter's going to have to organize a church. He's going to have to oversee things. He's going to have to make decisions. He's going to have to lead the company of apostles in the name of Christ. And what does Jesus ask him? He says, Simon Peter, do you love me more than these? It's kind of a crazy question. I mean, Peter says, Lord, you know that I love you. And then Jesus tells him what to do, feed my sheep. And then he asks him a second time, Simon, son of John, do you love me more than these? You know, and Peter asks to respond. He responds three times to this threefold interrogation of Christ. It's almost like Christ wants that inside of Peter to be authentic. Peter, do you love me? Before what you can say you do for me, I want to know whether you're my friend. It's almost like friendship with Christ is more important to Christ than what Peter's going to do for him. And I think, I dare say it is, right? Because if we're doing things just on the outside without being his friend, I'm not sure that that's really why Jesus called us into leadership. I don't think he called us into leadership because we're doing something no one else could do, or we're doing something that he couldn't do himself. Like, he called us into leadership because he wanted to share that action with us, to share intimacy with us by letting us do what he does, to know him from the inside. Well, that requires of us a response that's more than skill and dedication and drive. It's a response in love, a response from the heart. I'm following you, Jesus, into my leadership. And therefore, like, when I bring myself into leadership, I'm bringing someone who's in love with you. And this is a real challenge, I know, for many of us, because it's like a level that a lot of people don't want to go to. And so that's why I kind of smile, because of course I am a priest, you know, and I smile and say, welcome to leadership, the leadership lessons from priests, right? Because, I mean, this is what we have to deal with as priests. We're literally standing in the person of Christ. It's an immense responsibility for us to echo on the inside what we live on the outside. What I'd like to say in the same way, if you have any role of leadership in a business, what you're doing there, you know, is in the footsteps, in the position, somehow or other, to some degree or other, of God. Because all authority comes from above. Jesus even says that. And so do you give to that as a real act of service? Do you lead as a real act of service? Not just providing on the outside, but providing on the outside from a love that comes on the inside. And I dare say this is an opportunity, right? What an immensely beautiful and satisfactory way of looking at what you're doing. You don't have to say, in other words, that I'm leading for myself. You can say, if you're a Christian, I'm leading as a gift. And that means that I got to ask, well, how am I giving that gift? What do I look like on the inside? Do I have all kinds of, you know, shadows that appear of neediness, of lack of, you know, being affirmed, lack of friendship? How I look at myself and how I see myself, you know, represents, a real evidence for how other people are going to receive my acts of leadership. Because the way that I look at myself is going to be mirrored in how I give myself to you. If you want, I remember one time I was at a leadership seminar and the instructor had us do something. He said, I want you guys to go out, think about right now, someone in your staff, someone in your company who will actually tell you the truth. Maybe you know them for a long time, someone that you think this person actually knows what's really going on in the company. And he says, I want you to go out right now. And he stopped the class. And he said, y'all have 20 minutes to pick up the phone, call that person and ask them to tell you what no one else in the company wants to tell you. it was really an amazing thing to tell you what other people really think about working for you. And when we all came back, you know, the faces were kind of grave, you know, and serious, because no one had really taken the time to ask and to get that kind of feedback. And when they got it, well, it wasn't always a happy thing, right? Because we're charging along thinking that the company is the point. And the company might be the point for you and me who are leading the companies, but for those who work in the company, the relationships are the point. The experience is the point. It's not the company itself. And the relationships and the experience, well, they're going to be dominated not just by what has to be done, but how we ask them to do it. And that how is going to be a reflection through our choices of the inner world that we carry inside of ourselves. It's just the truth. And this is the great opportunity for Christians to step into that. Here's Jesus who's calling priests to serve him and saying, I don't do this so that you do something for me. I do this because I want you to know me like friends. It was not you who chose me, but I who chose you and appointed you that you should go and bear fruit and that your fruit should abide. And John Paul II finishes there in paragraph 5 and he says, at the end of this letter, I offer these words to you as a wish. On the day of your institution of the sacrament of the priesthood, let us make this wish for one another, that we may go and bear fruit, and that our fruit may abide. In other words, John Paul II is steering us to say, don't confuse leadership with efficiency. Don't confuse leadership with just action. Realize that leadership is about impact more than action, and that impact happens through action, and yet the impact is more important than the action. What's that impact? The way that our relationships, the way that our people are built up, understood, receive more from us than commands and clarity, that they receive relationship, affirmation, healing, encouragement, things that come from the inside, things that really count.
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2: In the year 2000, Pope John Paul II wrote another letter to priests, not just 1997, but in this one, he echoes a similar theme. It's in paragraph number 7. He says that the priesthood of Christ, so the priesthood that Jesus lives, is not incidental, a task which he might or might not have assumed. Rather, it is integral to his identity as the Son incarnate, as God made man. From now on, the relationship between mankind and God passes wholly through Christ. Okay, so he's saying here something really beautiful, and that's that the priesthood itself is a part of the identity of Christ. And obviously, this is a little bit different for you who are, you know, lay people in the world, because in many ways, the form of your leadership is incidental, right? This is not, it's not your identity to be the owner of a business. It's not your identity to be the civic leader, you know, of the YMCA in your local town. It, you know, and I just got to laugh about that, because I'm like, remember that, right? Because sometimes we're just so, we have so much pain on the inside that we are tempted to identify ourselves with those kind of like more superficial ways of leading, right? So let's be careful about that. Leadership for us takes different types of forms, which are incidental. But at the same time, there's something that's part and parcel of who we are as a Christian that belongs integrally to our very identity in Christ. And that's that whatever we do to glorify God and to save humanity. Okay, so that our souls are made one with Jesus, so that the work that we do becomes an extension of his love for the universe. So even though it might take forms that can change and that are not, you know, do not identify us to the core of our being, like the priesthood does. I mean, for a priesthood in the Catholic Church, the way we understand priesthood is that, yes, that really identifies you. Your soul is marked in a unique way. Okay, that's not the same if you're running a business or if you're running, you know, this or that kind of thing. But at the same time, what you can embrace in this is John Paul II saying that who you are will express itself by acts of love through these different things. And those acts of love are written in Christ, that he is speaking his mystery through you. This is why I got to go back to that, the theme of this particular, you know, these letters, which is that theme of seeing a deeper message in what we do. I mean, because I could talk to you till I'm blue in the face about ethics and, you know, how important it is to be ethical business. And you could yawn all day long until you realize that the reason we focus on ethics as Catholics in business isn't because there's rules for us to follow, but because we see business as something that we are doing from, you know, authentically from the inside, something we're responsible for. Okay. It's something that that is a gift of myself. Yes, we are called to live at a deeper level as a Christian. And a Christian means that I'm doing what I do as part of an eternal gift of God to this world. It's a small little part, but it's taken up into that. Like, people should be able to see by my demeanor, my leadership, they should be able to glimpse something of the love of God for them. You know, I mean, the Catholic Church, you know, defines this in six ways, saying that leaders should see business. The first thing that we have to do to reflect the image of God in the world is to make sure that our goods that we give are really good, and that the services that we provide really serve. So the authenticity of our work. The second thing that we should do is that we should make sure that the work that we do benefits the poor. That we employ people, in other words, that we employ them at a just wage. You know, I mean, it's not too much to ask. It's kind of like, how could we dare say that our work is a reflection of the love of God, if in fact, if we're exploiting the various people that we employ, right? Or that the work doesn't benefit anybody. Well, love always benefits, and love benefits especially those who are in need of it, right? More than anyone else. So, you know, and then the work itself, third thing, has to be something that is done with dignity. You know, we can't say we love God in our work if we're not, you know, benefiting the workers in a way that really lifts them up. And then fourth point, that trains them, that makes them better. You know, it's what an opportunity this is to make your work, your business, something that is really a reflection of the love of God by making sure that everyone who works for you has a chance to develop, bear responsibility, use their mind. Like, you know, I always reflect back to my own little, experience when I had the worst job that I've ever had. And I can't picture many jobs being worse than this one. Honestly, I was a chicken egg gatherer in rural Ohio. Okay. We were making $3.65 an hour working in chicken coops that were over 100 degrees. I mean, it was just absolute misery. And I did it in part just because I didn't want to quit. Right. Is this something deep down inside of my bones that refuses to quit? But so there I was, age 14, picking chicken eggs for $3.65 an hour. And I mean, there was very little in that work that was trying to lift us up. There was no pathway forward. There was no training or encouragement. There was just get it done, put the eggs in the refrigerator and ride your bike home. You know, you should be happy you get a paycheck. That's not the way that it's supposed to be, right? Well, do your workers feel that way? You know, if our work is supposed to give the love of God, then it should have that characteristic to it, that the people that work there are built up by the work. And then, of course, the fifth point is that a work that bears the love of God should be a work that survives. And therefore, profit is a real goal. It's not the only goal. It's not an absolute goal, but it has to be there, you know. And by so doing, growing the business is a part of the thing because a business is a good thing. How could there be too much of a good business, right? And then the fifth thing is that the wealth should be given, in, you know, in part shared with the needy, shared with the community so that the business builds it up. Okay, so those six little tasks that the Catholic Church lays out there are a very helpful guide for us for this foundational principle, right? That the Pope is reminding priests of here. And that is that there's a deeper story to what you do.
4: 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I am Ace McCain. Bow it out. 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
8: Hello, my name is Lynn from Real Presence Radio. Join me in asking for our Blessed Mother's intercession. Hail Mary, full of grace, the Lord is with thee. Blessed art thou amongst women, and blessed is the fruit of thy womb, Jesus. Holy Mary, Mother of God, pray for us sinners, now and at the hour of our death. Amen. Mary, Mother of God, pray for us.
9: I'm Father Richard Kunst with a Papal Minute.
10: We really do not know what popes look like from centuries past. If you visit the Basilica of St. Paul outside the walls in Rome, you'll see round mosaics of every pope from Peter forward, but most of those images are conjecture and guesswork. It was the annual medal that the Vatican started to produce which gave us a sense of what each pope's likeness was. This, along with portraits, can give us a good sense of the physical traits of the popes since the 15th century. One interesting fact about physical traits of the popes is that every pope from 1523 to 1700 sported a beard. That is from Pope Clement VII to Pope Innocent XII. But no pope since Clement XI in 1700 has allowed his whiskers to grow. You can learn this and much more on papalartifacts.com.
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14: Welcome. I'm Father Mitch Paquin. Welcome to EWTN Live. We bring you guests from around the world. Our guest tonight is coming to us from Peoria, Illinois. We're at the Cathedral of St. Mary of the Immaculate Conception. Venerable Fulton J. Sheen learned to serve Mass as a young boy and was ordained a priest in 1919. This year, almost 47 years after his death, Archbishop Sheen will be beatified in St. Louis, Missouri on September 24th. Here to tell us more about the Emmy Award-winning priest, his upcoming beatification, and how you can make a pilgrimage to the tomb of the newest American blessed, please welcome Bishop Louis Tilke. Excellency, welcome.
15: Father Mitch, it's great to be with you.
14: Good to have you here.
15: Thank you.
14: Good to have you here indeed. Are you from Peoria?
15: No, I actually grew up in the south suburbs of Chicago.
14: Okay.
15: I was a priest
14: you
15: of Chicago.
14: You and the Pope.
15: I was born in the town next door over.
14: Yeah, wait a minute. What is this? You know, sort of, you know, the neighborhood taking care of itself.
15: That's
14: here,
15: right.
14: You know?
15: That's right. So within 5 miles now, I always point out that you've got a bishop, an archbishop, and a pope.
14: There you go.
15: Because Archbishop Hicks of New York and myself were born at Ingalls Memorial Hospital in Harvey, Illinois. Mm-hmm. And of course, Pope Leo, as a young boy, lived in Dalton, Illinois. And so I'm from Harvey, Archbishop Hicks is from South Holland, and Pope Leo is from Dalton. And so within 5 miles, you got a bishop, an archbishop, and a pope.
14: Well, it's like Mayor Daley said years ago when they questioned him and said, Your Honor, why do you only hire people from your ward to work at City Hall? I said, what do you want us to do? Hire strangers? I guess that's the Pope's attitude.
15: Exactly.
14: It's a Chicago thing.
15: It is.
14: Well, congratulations on being the Bishop of Peoria. So how long have you been there now?
15: I've been there for 6 years.
14: Okay.
15: So I was ordained Bishop July 23rd in 2020. I was a lone bishop of 2020 in the United States as a coadjutor bishop. Mm-hmm. Which meant that I would succeed my predecessor, Bishop Janke, when he retired, which he did on his 75th birthday. So I was initially a coadjutor bishop and then became the diocesan bishop on March 3rd of 2022.
14: Okay. Yeah, and in fact, we had Bishop Janke on this program back, I think 2002 or so, 2003 maybe, and he was talking about Archbishop Sheen as he was appointed to Peoria. And it's great to have you, his successor, here as well. And, you know, did you have much contact or background in Archbishop Sheen when you came to Peoria?
15: I did not. I did not grow up in the generation that watched him or heard him on the radio. That was my father's generation. One of the first things my father said to me when I told him that I was going to be the Bishop of Peoria and mentioned Archbishop Sheen, he talked about the fact that he used to listen to him when he was a kid.
14: Yep.
15: So I did not grow up knowing Sheen, but I knew of him, I knew a bit about him, had read a few things, never had read one of his books, seen a couple episodes of Life is Worth Living. But when I found out that I was going to Peoria as the bishop, and I literally found out on Twitter of a post from Rocco Palmo of Whispers and Loggias that was announcing my appointment as the bishop and said that I was now in charge of the cause of canonization for Archbishop Fulton Sheen, it was quite a shock. I mean, if not being named a bishop wasn't a big enough shock, now I was going to be in charge of a process of canonization for one of Peoria's native sons.
14: Oh, that's pretty cool. Now, let's just talk a little bit so folks understand. A lot of people in our audience are not Catholic and don't know a lot about what goes on in the process of being beatified and canonized stuff. Tell us just a quickly a rundown of that, and then we can talk more about what's going to happen with Archbishop Sheen.
15: So cause for canonization is opened by the local church. So Bishop Janke was the bishop of Peoria who opened up the cause for Fulton Sheen's canonization. That's sent to the USCCB, the Conference of Bishops, who vote to advance and say that it's worthy of investigating and moving a cause forward, which obviously was done. Then there's a lot of research into the person's life. With Sheen, there's so much material to look at, from all of his writings, his 66 books, not to mention the pamphlets and lectures and retreats that he gave, the TV show, the radio show. All of that had to be investigated, as well as asking the question, is this a heroic witness whose virtue and life is something to emulate? As the process moves forward, at one point he's declared venerable, and that really is the recognition that the church overall believes the process should be moving forward. So he was declared venerable. And then really what you're awaiting is a miracle to take place. Mm-hmm. And once a miracle takes place and has been accepted and verified by the Vatican.
14: And by miracle, you don't mean, oh, I found a parking space in Manhattan. No, it has to be
15: a true miracle.
14: God's action.
15: God's action through the intercession of the individual that is being considered. And so once that miracle takes place and is investigated and approved, then the Holy Father signs off on the beatification, which is the stage we're at now, is beatifying Fulton Sheen. And then we will pray for one more miracle, one more miracle to be occur through Sheen's intercession, and then obviously verified by the church, and then he would be declared a saint. He would be canonized a saint.
14: And when the church verifies a miracle, it's not just, you know, some of the altar boys get together and vote on it. I mean, they consult with medical doctors if it's a medical healing, and they do a very careful.
15: It's a very thorough process.
14: Yeah, they don't just sort of jump. Oh, we feel it's kind of nice. No, it's fairly rigorous.
15: Well, and so we're blessed because obviously we have a miracle that took place that the church accepted. It was a young boy born at home with no heartbeat, and they rushed him to the hospital. And after 61 minutes, when the doctors were ready to say that this child is not surviving, all of a sudden there was a heartbeat. Mm-hmm. And that child is now a teenage boy, no residual effects from not having a heartbeat for 61 minutes. He's a normal teenage kid, wonderful young man from a family that's very devout and had a devotion to Fulton Sheen. And as soon as things were happening with the birth that and the crisis of the moment, they began praying and asking people to pray to Fulton Sheen, which

0: which is why the church accepted that miracle.
1: Okay.
0: The good news is that since Pope Francis actually signed off on the beatification, we have received additional reports of potential miracles that can be investigated once the beatification takes place.
1: Mm-hmm.
0: So we might already actually have the miracle for canonization. It's just we have to do the beatification, and then we can investigate these reports.
2: Yeah, the church really does try to be very careful with
0: mm-hmm.
2: this. It's avoiding jumping into things, and that's very important.
0: Right,
2: very important. And and just also so folks understand, in the investigation before being made venerable.
0: Mm-hmm.
2: They go through to make sure that nothing he taught was heretical, they check his moral character.
0: Correct.
2: All that is carefully studied, and that's an important part of this too, because
0: they really do want to make sure that the individual that is being lifted up is someone who is a model of faith.
2: Yes.
0: Who is given a heroic witness and
2: yeah.
0: has been, as Pope St. John Paul II said of him, a loyal son of the church.
2: Yes.
0: So his life was truly picked apart and examined from many different aspects. And of course, his life is a life that is an example for all of us to try to admire and to follow in that example of living our life of faith.
2: And the other part of that too is, the church wants to be able to say, this man's teaching has been found very solid.
0: Mm-hmm.
2: He teaches the truth about Jesus Christ, his church, and all the truth about God. So if you listen to his tapes or TV shows, we guarantee he's authentically teaching the Catholic faith.
0: Correct, correct.
2: Yeah.
0: He's a solid philosopher, which is where his degree came from, and a solid theologian.
2: Yes.
0: And
2: yes.
0: He was, a brilliant man who could speak on all aspects of our life with clarity,
2: mm-hmm.
0: with charity,
2: yes.
0: with humor, and with a deep understanding of our relationship with God and how we're called to live our relationship with God.
2: The other thing too, because like your dad, I'm that generation that grew up listening to Archbishop Sheen as a child, and it's something to consider the passion with which he explained his love of Christ,
0: mm-hmm.
2: his love of the Church and Our Lady.
0: Yes.
2: His book, the World's First Love on mm-hmm. the Blessed Mother, it's just fantastic.
0: Yeah.
2: So he's got great material.
0: Everything he did came from what he called the most important hour of the day, which was a holy hour. And he committed himself to make a daily holy hour, spend an hour in prayer before the Blessed Sacrament. Almost all the time it was in the morning. Obviously, with travel and such, there were days that it was later in the evening by the time he got to some place. But he never missed a day where he did not go and spend time before the Blessed Sacrament, being nurtured in that deep friendship, as he called it, with the Lord.
2: Yes.
0: And allowing the Lord to speak to him. He was a man of prayer.
2: Yes, he was.
0: And so all of the work that came out of his work as a professor, as a TV personality, radio host, the work he did with the Mission Society, his work as a bishop, it all came because he was fed first by that encounter with Jesus that he made every day, and of course that just shaped his life, because he knew what he received from the Lord was what he was called to share with the world.
2: Mm-hmm. Now, the process for his beatification, seemed to get a hitch in it at one point.
0: Mm-hmm.
2: Do you want to explain a little bit about what was going on?
0: Sure.
2: And what was the difficulty?
0: Well, the process in my opinion, I've never saw a reason why the process wouldn't continue. Mm-hmm. I've had confidence from the day that I found out that I was Bishop of Peoria and now would shepherd this process further. I've never felt that this was not going to happen. It was going mm-hmm. to happen in the right time. And back in 2019, when the beatification was initially scheduled, looking back, it was not the right time. Mm-hmm. And the main reasons why it was not the right time was at the time in the state of New York, where Sheen spent a good part of his life and was also the diocesan bishop of Rochester, New York. Mm-hmm. The state of New York was, through the attorney general, had a look back period to look back at potential abuse cases of the past. And not that Sheen was being accused, but did he do something, especially when he was the bishop of Rochester, that mm-hmm. he would have not acted properly in dealing with a past case of abuse? The Diocese of Rochester at the time was also in bankruptcy proceedings. And so the climate in New York was something that was just something that was a little skeptical as to, is this the right moment? We didn't want to embarrass the church. Mm-hmm. But, you know, the fact of the matter is as we like to say, Sheen is clean. There was nothing there. We never believed that there would be anything there.
2: No.
0: And honestly, since becoming a bishop, I have never encountered any resistance for the cause to move forward. Mm-hmm. The question has been, when is the opportune moment?
2: Yes.
0: And, you know, I think in God's providence, mm-hmm. Now is the opportune moment, right?
2: Yeah.
0: Here we're going to beatify America's bishop during the 250th anniversary of our country. We're celebrating an extended 150th anniversary of the diocese from where he came, the Diocese of Peoria. And so it's the right moment. And yeah. God says it's the right moment.
2: You know, and we were talking earlier, Cardinal Dolan, who was mm-hmm. cardinal in New York City,
0: right.
2: but is himself from the Midwest. He's
0: right.
2: from Missouri, as I recall. He was gung-ho in favor of the beatification. He wasn't, you know, some people would try to say he was slowing it down. That's not the case.
0: I met Cardinal Dolan for the first time at a bishop's meeting, mm-hmm. and I wanted to introduce myself as the new bishop of Peoria. And in our brief exchange, he said to me, he said, nobody wants to see Sheen beatified, ultimately canonized, more than me. I took him at his word. Mm-hmm. Again, I have never encountered from any bishop resistance to Sheen's cause moving forward.
2: Yeah.
0: It's always been just the question, is it the right moment?
2: Yes.
0: And
2: yes.
0: as I said, I think now is the right moment.
2: Mm-hmm. Yeah, no, that's a good thing. And this beatification is celebrated during Holy Mass, correct?
0: Correct.
2: Are you doing that in Peoria?
0: No, we're not doing that in Peoria. I made the decision as we were beginning to plan, when it looked like we were going to get permission to move forward with the Beatification Mass. As I said to my team, who really was focused on celebrating the Beatification in Peoria, I said, Sheen is not just for Peoria, he's for the world.
2: Mm-hmm.
0: And so I wanted to do the celebration in a venue that we could maximize people's participation. When you look at the history of beatifications that have taken place in the United States over the last 25 years, we've gone from 1,000 to 2,000 to 14,000 to 60,000 in Ford Field for Blessed Solanus Casey back in 2017. And nothing against wonderful Blessed Solanus Casey, but Fulton Sheen's a little more well-known, mm-hmm. not only in the United States, but around the world. So. Anticipating the great interest that I have experienced for people for the beatification to take place, I assumed that we were going to need a venue that would, again, allow people, as many people as possible, to participate. And mm-hmm. that's why we looked. Unfortunately, we don't have a facility in our diocese that could house a great number of folks. And so we looked at surrounding areas. And the wonderful thing is St. Louis is only 2.5 hours away. And the Dome in St. Louis doesn't have a football team, so during football season we don't have to worry about competing to find time, and we can have upwards of 70,000, 75,000 people gather in St. Louis at the Dome of the Americas. So that's where I decided to celebrate the beatification.
2: Sounds wonderful. Yeah, that sounds like a good chance to pull people together. Because like you say, he's for the world. EWTN also has an affiliate in Poland, mm-hmm. EWTN Polska. And they love Archbishop Sheen over there.
0: Yeah.
2: You know, when he taught, you know, life is worth living, he had a lot of programs against communism.
0: Yes.
2: And they lived it. Mm-hmm. They lived that nightmare of communism in Poland. They knew what it was like and how their faith brought them through.
0: True.
2: So when they listen to Sheen,
0: absolutely,
2: they're all nodding their heads. He had it exactly right.
0: Yeah.
2: And he knew what he was talking about in terms of the weaknesses and downright evils of communist thought. So this is a powerful thing that he's still affecting people around the world.
0: Absolutely. I like to say that no matter where I go, if I say I'm the Bishop of Peoria, it leads to a conversation about Fulton Sheen. And in my now 6 years of serving as a bishop, I've traveled to places across our country, and I've been blessed to make several trips across to Europe and even to Africa. And again, I was amazed that here I'm in Tanzania, and I'm having a conversation. I brought the bishop a copy of Sheen's book, A Priest Is Not His Own, to give as a gift. Mm-hmm. And when I gave it to the bishop, he says, oh, I already read that. I listened to Sheen when I was a kid.
2: Yeah.
0: And he inspired me to be a priest.
2: Yeah.
0: A few years ago, I was in France on a pilgrimage with our vocations office, praying for vocations. And I was in where St. Margaret Mary Alacoque had the vision of the Sacred Heart.
2: Mm-hmm.
0: There's an 83-year-old priest who gave us a presentation, and at the end, in conversation, we were there in January, so I was in the back. I had my winter coat on. He couldn't tell I was the bishop, but the folks with us pointed out, and he came running up to me. He says, you're Sheen's bishop. And I said, well, I'm the Bishop of Peoria.
2: Yeah.
0: I didn't want to claim that I was officially Sheen's bishop. I would much rather he be my bishop than yeah. my being his. But he said, as a young boy, we listened to Sheen, and he inspired me to be a priest. So truthfully, whether it's Poland, where, as you just pointed out, his strong speaking out against communism left a lasting impact on that country, whether it's in the middle of Africa, Tanzania, whether it's in France, I know there's a huge following of Sheen in Brazil. Literally around the world, Fulton Sheen had an impact because of who he is.
2: Yeah.
0: You know, yeah. Speaking out against the evils of the world, calling us to live a life of holiness, calling us to live a life of charity, and giving witness to our faith by being people of prayer and living out the gospel.
2: We have a clip of Archbishop Sheen that was made just a few months before he died, mm-hmm. and you can still see his vigor of his love for the church and standing up mm-hmm. for it. Let's take a quick look at it.
1: I came across a quote from you from 4 years ago, more than that, in which you said that you prayed that you dropped dead before you were 80 because you probably could not work at full schedule. Thank God your prayers were not answered. But now that you're 84, are you going to try for 90?
3: No. No, please God, I don't want to live that long. The reason I prayed to die at 80 was because I felt that my usefulness would be finished. But it isn't. And so I'm happy to work, and I'm happy to go to heaven, and when I get there, I'll ask the good Lord to send me back after a few days of happiness there to come down and do some more work here.
1: What is it you're doing now?
3: I'm writing my own autobiography. It is called Clay. That is to say, the clay refers to me. The treasure in clay is the vocation.
1: Mm-hmm. Bishop Sheen, do you foresee in the distant future any change in the church's stand, the Catholic Church's stand, and certain issues today which have been quite controversial? Certainly abortion has been. Do you foresee ever any change in that?
3: No.
1: Not at all?
3: No, because we have no power over the divine law. Furthermore, suppose we did. Suppose John Paul II tomorrow said,

0: people outside of faith who think that morality is arbitrary, that they, you know, they can change it like they change state and national laws, mm-hmm. or that it's about getting power for one group. The reason we do this is so that we get more powers.
1: Right.
0: That's their perspective. And that's not it at all. And yeah. Sheen was absolutely clear.
1: Sheen was crystal clear in his faith,
0: yes.
1: to live with God and to live a life that is worthy of being a child of God, that we inherit eternal life with the Lord, who yeah. was willing to die for our sins.
0: Yeah. And, you know, I was relating to you at dinner. I was very blessed when I was a first year of studying theology, after I'd finished my period of teaching and started theology. I was early in the year because I was taking a couple courses in Greek and Hebrew. And I heard this familiar voice coming out of the auditorium at this Lutheran school. I was taking Greek and Hebrew with the Lutheran seminary. And I stopped, and there was Archbishop Sheen. Mm-hmm. And so every day after Greek class, I would go over and listen to him. And it was just wonderful to listen. I still regret, though, that I kicked myself for not having said hello to him.
1: Well,
0: but
1: and
0: he
1: all
0: was truly great.
1: And all the stories that I've heard about him is that if you had been not timid and went and introduced yourself, he would have stopped the world and looked at you with his piercing eyes and engaged you in a conversation.
0: That's what everybody says, that he was not just about the ideas.
1: No.
0: He knew and he was so brilliant, but he really focused on the people. And you can you can pick that up from the talks that he gave and relating these conversations that he had. So that's a powerful thing. And I think, I don't know what his patronage will be, but those of us in the media that are continuing on something he started before, he was the first televangelist.
1: Exactly.
0: You know, no pinky rings, just his bishop's ring.
1: Yeah.
0: That was it. But yeah, he, you know, he'll certainly have some special patronage. I have no doubt.
1: I would expect him to have some patronage of media because he was masterful at it.
0: Yeah, he was. He was. And this is something that he sets the norm. Do you know when his feast day will be?
1: I do. His feast day will be December 9th.
0: December 9th. And why would they choose that date?
1: Well, it's the day that he passed.
0: Okay.
1: And, of course, it's on the heels of the Immaculate Conception and his great devotion to the Blessed Mother.
0: Yes.
1: So it just seems that that's the fitting day.
0: That sounds like a very, very good choice. Yeah, so that'll be, so we'll be able to celebrate, you know, his him as one of the blessed. When somebody is a blessed, mm-hmm. are people in the church permitted to name churches after him?
1: Yes.
0: So they can start to name churches and chapels after Archbishop
1: yes.
0: Sheen.
1: Yes.
0: What about his feast day? I mentioned his feast day. Uh-huh. What can they do in terms, because the church doesn't just, you
1: right.
0: know, invoke people willy-nilly, that this is careful. What on his feast day can they do to remember him?
1: So once he's declared blessed, there's proper prayer text prepared for celebrating Mass in his honor, mm-hmm. as well as prayer text to go into the breviary. So those texts have been looked at and approved by Rome, the Holy See.
0: Mm-hmm.
1: The feast day will be celebrated in the Diocese of Peoria.
0: Okay.
1: Because it's the local church and it's the local cult, and I mean that in the good way, mm-hmm. Of devotion to him that has brought us to this moment and will continue. Other dioceses, other places can request permission to celebrate his feast.

0: East Day. But that permission has to be granted because he's not declared a universal saint of the church yet.
1: Yes.
0: And so we get the privilege, the honor of celebrating the feast day in Peoria first, and other places that have been impacted by him can make that request and likely receive permission so that, again, we continue to pray through his intercession that God will continue to work wonders in our lives.
1: And then there'll also be special prayers, usually on cards, holy cards with his image on
0: right.
1: it, that will be asking for his intercession.
0: Correct.
1: And if there are favors granted by God, especially miraculous ones, that people can then contact the Diocese
0: right.
1: of Peoria,
0: right.
1: and you know they'll be considered, depending what's happened,
0: right.
1: they'll be considered for
0: right. So,
1: canonization.
0: So there's already a prayer for canonization. We also have a prayer for favors that have been in use now for almost 25 years since the cause began. We will, as part of the beatification, unveil a new image that is being made, which is the official image of Fulton Sheen then mm-hmm. for the beatification, the first image with him with a halo. And obviously we'll have a prayer on that card as well. That the first time the world will see that image is at the beatification mass.
1: Okay.
0: And the other thing with once he is declared blessed, then his tomb actually can become and used as an altar. And so we've already done work in our cathedral where his remains are
1: mm-hmm.
0: to prepare his tomb so that it can be used to be celebrated as the altar to celebrate Mass on top of.
1: And if people wanted, they could also have official pilgrimages
0: Absolutely.
1: To go to your cathedral
0: yep.
1: and, you know, Masses be celebrated there and yep. other ways of learning about him and honoring him.
0: We have a lot planned. We already get several thousand visitors a year to the tomb, and we have a very small museum in our pastoral center. But we expect that those numbers are going to grow exponentially, and more pilgrimage groups will come.
1: Oh, yeah.
0: We've seen just in being able to announce the beatification, our numbers are going up significantly already with visitors coming and mm-hmm. groups requesting to be able to come and celebrate a Mass in the cathedral and that. So we have a lot planned for that.
1: Mm-hmm.
0: We, again, are increasing our hours that were available and open for people to visit both the tomb as well as the museum. And our big dream is what we call the Sheen Experience, which is to take the building next to our pastoral center, the old Spalding High School, where he was valedictorian of his class.
1: Mm-hmm.
0: And we are converting that into what will be a world-class experience for people to come to encounter Fulton Sheen. Because if you encounter Sheen, you're going to encounter the Lord.
1: Yeah.
0: And so we're developing not just more, in the sense of the traditional museum, but we're developing with technology today, as he used the technology, new technology of his day,
1: mm-hmm.
0: how people can encounter him and through him encounter the Lord in an immersive experience. So we're working on that. That's several years away. But all of the information about Sheen, place to submit if you receive a favor, is our website, celebratesheen.com. Celebratesheen.com.
1: I was just going to mention that. That's good. I'm glad you did that. You can also find out more about Archbishop Sheen's at that celebratesheen.com. And, of course, you'll be able to watch Venerable Fulton J. Sheen's beatification on EWTN. It'll be held on Thursday, September 24th at 2 p.m. Central Standard Time from St. Louis, Missouri. So we're really looking forward to that. All right, we'll take a little break, come back in a couple minutes and get some of your questions and comments. So please stay with us.
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1: Welcome back. 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If you want more information, go to worldpriest.com, worldpriest.com. And that's something that was a key element of Archbishop Sheen's whole ministry, you know, getting priests to be holy and praying themselves and praying for them. We have some questions.
0: Okay.
1: Let's start off with Anastasia in Ohio. Anastasia, what can we do for you today?
7: Oh, I just love this program. I'm crazy about Bishop Sheen. I think one of the things that I wanted to particularly mention was I've heard a lot about his intellect and his knowledge of current events and how he presented, you know, on the blackboard. The thing I think that endeared him, I know, with me, and probably was the reason he beat out, you know, Milty, was his humor. He'd always start out with a little story, a little human interest story that was usually true, if I'm not mistaken. He'd address letters that he received from his fans, and he wasn't afraid to make fun of his art, his own artwork. I think he sprinkled enough humor and wit throughout his whole program that it kind of kept it a little bit on the lighter side. It didn't drag you down and get you depressed and all that. And I can watch his reruns over and over and over again. I grew up with him. I'm in my 70s, so I just had to make sure that was mentioned. I wanted him to be appreciated for his wit and his humor.
1: Well, I tell you what, Anastasia, we have a little clip giving an example of exactly what you're talking about. So let's take a look at that clip.
8: Friends, we're always very happy to hear from mothers about their children and their reactions of children to our program. One story came to us this week from Denver. It seems that this child, under 4 years of age, was a bit impatient about being served his breakfast, and he was banging his spoon on his bowl, demanding service. The mother was occupied and unable to do it, finally picked up the bowl, pulled it over his head and says, "Look, Mom, Bishop Sheen." We will probably get offers from a cereal company after that story, but they can completely forget about it because it's nullified by another story which came to us from another boy under four from St. Paul, Minnesota. It seems as this particular boy was looking at the television on Tuesday evening, and finally we came on, and he shouted out, "Mom, here's Admiral Sheen." Well, I suppose we are on airwaves, and it was not so wrong.
1: You know, I was five when that came on the air.
0: You know, one of the things, you know, as the caller mentioned, he's known because he was a brilliant man. He was a great student of life, and he was a great student of philosophy and theology. But the way that he connected with people was to share his humor, mm-hmm. and it was to use real experiences of life.
1: Yes.
0: And what that did was disarm people, made him relatable.
1: Yes.
0: And so he could engage somebody on a very personal level and make you feel very comfortable, and then he could lead into the more, shall we say, weighty or heavy teaching that he wanted to express to you or to lead you to. he was just a master at his ability to connect first on a personal human level and then lead you to the deeper truths of faith.
1: Down here in Alabama, we said that he knew how to bring the hay down so the goats could get it. That was his great strength. Sir, where are you from?
6: Oh, I'm from Indiana, not too far from Louisville, Kentucky.
1: Okay, great. And what's your question?
6: My question is, as the promoter for the cause of Bishop Fulton Sheen, have you heard any stories that maybe would be good to let people know, like just that give a little bit more of a glimpse into who Bishop Fulton Sheen was?
0: You know, in getting to learn and know Fulton Sheen over the last 6 years, in fact, December 9th of 2020, I began as Bishop of Peoria to celebrate Mass in front of his tomb. And so in that first Mass, I commented about my lack of knowledge of Fulton Sheen, but I was discovering a new friend. And the stories that I get to hear are just amazing. Everything from personal stories of when he came to a parish and he did a mission and gave a mission talk. I was privileged to meet his niece, Joan Cunningham, before she passed away. We had a delightful afternoon. She was bringing treasures to give to the Diocese of Peoria for the museum and that. And as we were creating all these pictures and that stories that she was talking about, there was a wonderful picture. I never knew he had dogs. And he had an Irish setter named Chumley. Uh-huh. and just this, you know, very human side picture of him with his dog. His niece-in-law, Dolores Sheen, lives in Peoria. I've gotten to know her over the last years. She's Polish by descent, and so she married into the Irish Sheen family. And she tells stories that are just so humorous of conversations and phone calls that he had with her talking about, you know, taking care of the Polish invader into the family. Uh-huh. and that. So the stories are just amazing of how personally he connected with so many people in so many different ways.
1: Yeah, no, he really did that. That's great stuff. We have another question here. Sir, where are you from?
9: I'm from Rockledge, Florida.
1: Good to have you here. Welcome. And your question?
9: What were the circumstances that led to Bishop Sheen's first television show?
0: Well, Sheen was a professor at Catholic University of America, and he was becoming quite well known for his ability to teach and to preach, and that led to him being involved in the radio program, the Catholic Hour. And as he continued to have that fame grow, that ability to communicate so well over the waves, as TV was now coming about, he was given the opportunity to transfer from radio to TV and created the Life is Worth Living show.
1: Yeah. And, you know, one part of that, too, and this is something that he had related, the number one show in television at that time was one, again, I remember quite well. Uh-huh. That was the Milton Burrow show.
0: Right.
1: And Milton Burrow was called Mr. Television. Mm-hmm. Number one show, unassailable by anybody. So they thought that the other channel that he went on thought, well, we'll put the priest over there. And just, it's sort of a write-off because we have to put something in that time.
0: Right.
1: So, you know, it's no big loss to us. Well, it turns out that Archbishop Sheen pushed Milton Berle off of TV. He was so popular that his show went off the air.
0: Well, and if you stop and think about it, so when Sheen received the Emmy for being the best TV personality, first thing he did is he gave credit to his authors, Matthew, Mark, Luke, and John.
1: Yes.
0: The authors of the gospel.
1: Yeah.
0: Because his material, again, came from that hour of prayer that he spent each day. And when you think about Milton Berle's show, it was a variety show. It was, there were other actors, actresses that were part of it. There were skits that were done. There was music that was done. And Sheen came out in this studio that looked like a library, and he had a blackboard, and he was dressed as a bishop, and he spoke. And he, his material was so much greater
1: yes.
0: than all of the things that Milton Berle was trying to do in bringing humor and laughter into the world. Sheen was speaking the truth of the faith, the truth of the gospel, and speaking to people's hearts. And that's why he was so popular.
1: Absolutely. And he used that line when he met Milton Berle at a Friars Club dinner. And Berle said to him, "How'd you knock me off the? I was number one. I was Mr. Mm-hmm. TV." He said, "It was easy. I had better writers."
0: Yep.
1: Matthew, Mark, Luke, and John.
0: Yeah.
1: So that was his line then, too. Sir, where are you from?
10: Birmingham, Alabama.
1: Welcome. And your question?
10: My question is, we've heard stories about Archbishop Sheen's life, and I wondered if there was, beyond the leadership that he showed, were there themes that developed as you went through the process of researching and approval?
0: Certainly. Sheen, in fact, one of the things we're doing as a spiritual preparation for the beatification is following his example of making a holy hour. So we're going to have a novena of holy hours leading up to the beatification in the Diocese of Peoria. And each night, starting on September 15th of this year, leading up to the beatification on the 24th, each night we're going to have a holy hour with a theme around things that were so important aspects of Sheen's life. So prayer being one of them, education, studying. We're going to have a night to reflect on the Eucharist and to reflect on the Blessed Mother. Sheen was very much aware of the cross in our life mm-hmm. and the need to embrace the cross. Mm-hmm. So we'll have a reflection on suffering and the cross. September 20th, which is Sunday, we're going to reflect upon priesthood, which is actually the anniversary of his priesthood ordination. So it's fitting that as one of the nights we reflect on priesthood. And then his life with the missions, because serving the poor, serving the church around the world, when he became head of the Pontifical Mission Society, he said that the world was his parish. Mm-hmm. And he really took that to heart for the rest of his life. Mm-hmm. So reflecting upon the missions, the call to evangelize that we have to take up in our life today is another night. And then finally, we're going to reflect upon humility and our call to sainthood. Mm-hmm. So those are some of the themes that were very clear, a part of his life that spiritually we're going to use to prepare by doing these holy hours. And there's other things. As we mentioned earlier, he was very staunch in his opposition and speaking out about communism and how we are to be faithful citizens, you know, in our country. But he would critique the far right and the far left.
1: Yes.
0: He did not fit into any political category. He felt that America was a great blessing, but he felt America needed the church.
1: Yep.
0: He needed Catholicism.
1: Yeah. Yeah, he definitely did that critique. I mean, he was staunchly against racial bigotry
0: right.
1: and the segregation,
0: right.
1: but equally against communism, just being another form of oppression.
0: Right.
1: We have another caller. We have Louise from the great state of Connecticut. Louise, what can we do for you?
11: Embarrassment of the state of Connecticut. But anyway, yeah, we have recollections of Bishop Sheen from Holyoke, which was, part, you know, a lot of Irish in the beginning in the 50s. And we used to watch Bishop Sheen at my aunt's house before we even had a television. So my brother knew who he was, and he collected autographs, and Bishop Sheen was in the lineup in the parade. And Charlie was running after him, and got up. There was a picture in the paper, and you see the bodyguard kind of scowling at him, but Bishop Sheen was, you know, graciously gave him his autograph. And Charlie, my brother, went to seminary for several years and with the Les Salettes, the French order, anyway, and they decided it wasn't his vocation, but he kept studying theology, got a PhD in theology, one of the youngest at Fordham in New York, and then he's taught for almost 40 years in Scranton at Marywood College, Until he got ALS, he had Lou Gehrig's disease for about 12 years. He died 4 years ago. Though he never became a priest, but I'm sure he was inspired a lot by Bishop Sheen. But his middle son did. In fact, just before he died, my nephew, after his father died, one of the first things he did, one of the first funerals he did, was for his father. It was very emotional. And he had about 20 priests at his funeral because they all knew my brother.
1: Thank you. And, you know, something that I think is true about Archbishop Sheen, he also saw the importance of the lay apostolate.
0: Absolutely.
1: This was, he would not say, well, it would have been better for your priest. No, he saw that the lay apostolate was very important. And that was one of the items from Vatican Council, which he attended.
0: He participated in all of the Second Vatican Council.
1: Absolutely.
0: And I don't have the exact quote, but basically one of the things that Sheen said is that the church is not going to be saved by the bishops and the priests and the religious. It's going to be saved by the faithful.
1: That's right. He did. I've heard him say that, mm-hmm. you know, in some of the talks that I listened to. And we have one more question here from our studio audience. Well, Brother Johns.
12: Welcome back.
1: Yeah, slowly I turned. Go ahead. What you got there, Brother John?
12: I just wanted to ask, too, with Bishop Sheen, I know he did a lot with television and radio, but what was his role with the missions?
0: So Sheen was appointed the head of the Pontifical Mission Society. And in that role, his responsibility was to encourage the church in the United States to support the work of the missions around the world. He was a masterful fundraiser.
1: Yes.
0: But for him, it was not just about raising money to send checks to other parts of the world to support the church. That was clearly part of the responsibility. But Sheen traveled the world to visit the missions, to understand what it was that his role in the leading the Pontifical Mission Society, what it was to have an impact on places in the world where the gospel had yet to be preached, to bring Jesus to places where Jesus had not been previously known. So he was very much active as the director, going around the world visiting mission churches and dioceses. When he was there, he would see what the dollars that he was raising back in the United States were going for.
1: Mm-hmm.
0: And he would also be able to then speak very confidently with firsthand knowledge of how important it is for us to see the church, as he said, the world was his parish. The church is universal. And how do we bring the gospel to places around the world that need to have support to be able to, you know, have priests, religious, to build hospitals and schools, seminaries? That was his work in leading the Pontifical Mission Society.
1: Also, all the money that he made on his television show mm-hmm. went to those missions.
0: Yes.
1: He didn't keep that money for himself at all. He wasn't interested. Yeah. He did that. And he tells the most shameful moment of his life was when he met a leper and he was giving crosses to lepers and he just dropped in his hand. And he was ashamed of himself. So he picked it up mm-hmm. from the man's leprous hand and then placed it there. Mm-hmm. And he realized he was afraid to touch the leper.
0: Right.
1: But he was also learning lessons, and that's a great thing.
0: Yeah.
1: I just want to let people know, if you want more information on Fulton Sheen's cause, go to celebratesheen.com. You can watch Venerable Sheen, Fulton Sheen's Beatification Mass on EWTN Thursday, September 24th at 2 p.m. Central Standard Time, live from St. Louis, Missouri. There's also a Sheen app you can get in your app store. And it's his shows and retreats and talks that he gave. It's brilliant. Thank you for being with us, Excellency. And if you would join me in blessing our audience, may Almighty God bless you and keep you, the Father, Son, and Holy Spirit. Amen. And we can bring you this show and all of our other shows only because this network is brought to you by you. 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
6: I'm Father Richard Kunst with a Papal Minute.
7: Not many popes in the modern era had parents still alive upon their election. Faithful Catholic parents tend to be thrilled when a son is called to the priesthood. And few parents are around if by chance their priest son is selected to be a bishop. But it would seem hard to fathom what a parent may feel if their son was elected to the papacy and if they were alive to see it. Vittorio Barbarigo had this amazing experience when she was told that her son Carlo had been God's choice for the highest office in the church. Carlo, who was 65 years old upon his election, was not young by the standards of the day. His election, which took place on July 6, 1758, was the start of Pope Clement XIII's papacy, which would last 11 years. Unfortunately, his mother would not survive to see more than 48 hours of her son's reign, as she did not survive her emotions at the news of her son's election. You can learn this and much more on papalartifacts.com.
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15: Next week, the bishops of the United States will meet in Orlando, Florida, and consecrate America to the Sacred Heart of Jesus. This week on Register Radio, we're joined by Bishop Kevin Rhodes to explain the importance of the consecration and how all of us can take part. And then, Register senior writer Zelda Caldwell tells us about the remarkable phenomenon of diocesan priests living in community. Hello, I'm Matthew Bunsen, Vice President and Editorial Director of EWTN News and host of Register Radio, here with my co-host, Shannon Mullen, Editor-in-Chief of the National Catholic Register. How are you, Shannon?
16: Very well, thank you, Matthew.
15: Well, as you know, on June 11th, as part of the celebration of the 250th anniversary of the signing of the Declaration of Independence, the U.S. bishops will consecrate the United States of America to the Sacred Heart of Jesus. Parishes around the country are also encouraged to join the bishops in celebrating the consecration of our nation to the Sacred Heart. Archbishop Alexander Sample of Portland, Oregon, described the U.S. bishops' decision to consecrate America to the Sacred Heart of Jesus as, quote, a way to recognize the kingship of Christ. To help us appreciate fully the importance of this consecration, we're joined and delighted to be joined by Bishop Kevin Rhodes, Bishop of the Diocese of Fort Wayne, South Bend, and Secretary of the USCCB. Your Excellency, thank you so much for taking the time to be with us today.
17: You're welcome, Matthew. Great to be with you.
15: Well, the very idea of the consecration, when it was, I think, approved by all of you last November, struck a lot of people as very important. Let's start with that. Why is it important at this moment to consecrate the nation to the Sacred Heart of Jesus?
17: Well, I think just how this originated was in the Committee on Religious Liberty of the USCCB. And we thought it was important, not only, as Archbishop Sample said, to recognize the kingship of Christ, and that actually was what Pius XI had referred to consecrating a nation to the Sacred Heart of Jesus as a way to recognize the kingship of Christ, the sovereignty of Jesus. But I would also say that since the heart of Jesus expresses the very core of our faith, of our Catholic faith, the good news of God's love for humanity revealed in Christ. This is also an opportunity for us as Catholics to look at our responsibility in our nation that is blessed with religious liberty, although at times we have to defend it from attacks. Or those who try to erode religious liberty, it does remind us that we do have a mission as Christians to spread the spirit of the gospel, to live our faith, and to contribute to the common good of our nation. The Second Vatican Council spoke about Catholics are tasked to serve by perfecting the temporal order with the spirit of the gospel. So I think it's also a reminder of our mission. And really, I'm having a diocesan synod right now, and the theme is spreading the fire of God's love. And I think that pretty much is, and that love is represented in the Sacred Heart of Jesus.
15: Yeah.
18: Your Excellency, I know this is a personal passion of yours, devotion to the Sacred Heart. Can you tell us about, in your own life, your own faith journey, how the Sacred Heart factors into that?
17: It goes back to when I was a child. I have vivid memories of devotion to the Sacred Heart in my home growing up, in the Catholic schools I attended, the Catholic school I attended. It really was a popular devotion. And I would say it had a real influence on me and my classmates. In my family, of course, we had the custom of enthroning the Sacred Heart of Jesus in the home, which was a beautiful custom, and I hope we see a comeback in that tradition. It was a way to see that Jesus is really the center, should be at the center of family life. And we would pray before that image of the Sacred Heart of Jesus. And one thing I learned very early on, I think it was probably first grade, was to begin the day with the morning offering, where and that prayer has remained with me since first grade, where we offer all our prayers, works, joys, and sufferings of the day for all the intentions of Jesus' Sacred Heart. And we always did so, and we do so, as this prayer says, through the Immaculate Heart of Mary. So it's interesting how that, when I had last summer, the 50th class reunion of my classmates and I from Lebanon Catholic High School in Pennsylvania. And we were talking and reminiscing about our grade school and high school years. And I initiated a conversation about the spiritual formation that we received in Catholic schools. And several of my classmates said, yeah, I still pray the morning offering every day. So this is 50 years later. So it did have an impact not only on me, but also on my classmates. And I would love to see a revival of devotion to the Sacred Heart of Jesus within the church in the United States.
15: Well, Your Excellency, too, Pope Francis, in his last encyclical, De Lexit Nos, really stressed, obviously, he took as his theme in that, on the human and divine love of the heart of Jesus Christ. And so this was certainly something that is going to be anchored very much in the thoughts and concerns of Pope Francis, and now, of course, with Pope Leo XIV's apostolic exhortation, De Lexit Te.
17: Right. I agree. And it just brings back something to me. When I was that encyclical, Pope Francis's fourth and last encyclical, I was really happy. And when it came out, I was in Rome as a delegate to the at the Synod of Bishops. And it came out, and I just, that the evening I got back, I just read it real fast. I was really happy. The next day, when I went to the Synod Hall, I got to talk to Pope Francis. And it was really the last time I've ever spoken to him before he died. And I was able to thank him for that. And it was really funny because he said, it just came out yesterday. You read it already? And I said, yes. I said, I read it last night. And I said, it's beautiful, but I have to read it slowly and reflect on it. So that's kind of a neat memory to have.
18: That's wonderful. Your Excellency, how and where will this consecration of the country happen?
17: Yeah, it's going to happen on at the Basilica of Mary, Queen of the Universe in Orlando. It'll actually be on the day before the Feast of Sacred Heart, because the bishops depart from Orlando the next day, the Feast of the Sacred Heart. So we'll be doing it on the day before. And it will consist of a prayer of consecration that we will all recite together, all the bishops of the United States. Other countries have done this throughout this past century, but it's kind of unusual for most of those countries, you know, a great majority of the people are Catholic. And what are we, 20% or of the population? So I think that's significant, but it shows, you know, we want to remind all of our Catholic brothers and sisters that we love our nation and we want to pray for our nation. And what better way than entrusting the nation to the love and care of the Sacred Heart of Jesus?
15: Yeah, in which ways, too, can this consecration help to heal what are obviously very significant cultural, political divisions in the country?
17: Yeah, that's a great question. One aspect, important aspect of devotion to the Sacred Heart is reparation. And I think that's something that we shouldn't forget. It's not a Pope Francis does write about that in his encyclical, because, you know, that notion of reparation for sins. And I think I would tie this in with your question in that, you know, the polarization, this lack of unity, a lot of anger, a lot of vitriol, a lot of demonizing those who disagree with us. That's kind of seeped into our culture, and that is not healthy. And I think, you know, focusing on the love of Christ, I also think in our speech. You know, the sins against the Eighth Commandment. The Eighth Commandment is not only against lying, but if you read the Catechism, it involves slander and defamation and, you know, gossip and ruining other people's reputation. So I do think we must do reparation for our sins, and also sins throughout the last 250 years of our nation. I mean, we're all sinners, and there's no perfect country. Yes, we should love our country and be patriotic in the right sense, but always knowing that our ultimate loyalty is to Christ our King. So anyhow, I do think that just spreading that the importance of living our faith and professing it with charity, St. Paul says, if we have faith that moves mountains, but do not have love, it's worthless. So it has to be faith active in charity. So I think bringing love to the forefront is important for the healing of our culture.
18: Certainly the Register is doing its part to spread the word that this is happening. Hopefully that message is getting out there. How would you like to see Catholics in the pews and parishes participate in this?
17: We have a lot of resources that the USCCB has provided on the website. One of the things I've promoted a lot here is asking the people of my diocese to really prepare for the consecration through a novena, the 9 days, and that resource is on the USCCB website. So that spiritual preparation, and then to tune in to EWTN on June 11th.
15: Indeed, thank you for the plug.
17: Yes, thank you for covering it. And then also, if one can't join at that time, still one can privately or in a family or in a parish pray the act of consecration together. I think that's one way. And then also I don't think this is just once and done. What I'm hoping is that, as I said, there'll be a revival of Sacred Heart devotion. That I'm thinking this is just the beginning of that revival, which, by the way, I think also sprang somewhat from the Eucharistic revival. And of course, as Pope Paul VI, St. Paul VI said, the Holy Eucharist is the outstanding gift of the heart of Jesus. So, you know, Sacred Heart devotion is very linked to Eucharistic devotion. But I think what happens afterwards that, you know, I'd love to see more devotion, the enthronement of the Sacred Heart image in the home as a way to focus the life of families on Jesus and on his love, on receiving his love, but also living in his love. I mean, he said that Jesus in his farewell discourse to the disciples, you know, remain in my love, remain in me. And you remain in my love if you keep my commandments. So much of this is a gospel devotion. This isn't just it's a pious devotion. That's good. There's something, but it gets to the very core of the Christian faith. In that sense, I think it's more than many other devotions, I guess I would say.
15: Yeah, well, Your Excellency, speaking on behalf of a lot of Catholics, thank you for doing this to all of you and all of your fellow bishops. This is an important moment for the country.
17: Oh, you're welcome. Can I put in a little plug for a cause of canonization that I'm working on?
15: Absolutely.
17: Do you have a couple minutes?
15: Absolutely.
17: We're in the diocesan phase of gathering all the materials to send to Rome. There, it's a religious brother, Holy Cross brother, by the name of Brother Columba O'Neill. And Brother Columba was born in the coal regions of Pennsylvania like I was. But when he was born, and it's a coal mining area, so his family were coal miners, my family were coal miners. It was a really tough life. But he couldn't work in the mines because he had He was born with deformities of his feet, and he became a cobbler, fixing shoes, making shoes, fixing shoes. But he felt the call to religious life, and because of that deformity, that was hard to get into a religious congregation. But he was able to get into the Congregation of Holy Cross at Notre Dame. And I don't want to speak too long. Very quickly, he had this tremendous devotion to the Sacred Heart of Jesus and to the Immaculate Heart of Mary. And he was a simple religious brother, very devout. People could see he was such a man of prayer. He was kind to everyone. And when people would come to get their shoes fixed, he would give them Sacred Heart badges. Mm-hmm. And some people who came were sick or had various maladies, both spiritual and physical. And then a lot of cures started to be reported, a lot of favors, a lot of healings. We have 8,000 letters in the archives at Notre Dame, the Holy Cross Brothers archives, actually, where people testify to favors and even miracles through the Sacred Heart of Jesus. And for Brother Columba, he was just, you know, he just had this amazing trust in the Sacred Heart and the Immaculate Heart of Mary. So he died in 1923. So, his funeral, you know, so many people came, people considered him a saint, etc. But that kind of, after several decades, nothing really happened to promote his cause. So we resurrect his cause thanks to a religious brother, Holy Cross brother, Philip Smith. And when I started learning about Brother Columba, to me it was so similar to Brother Andre. And he's also a Holy Cross brother. But Brother Andre's devotion was to Saint Joseph, and he's now a saint. And I really believe that Brother Columba could be a saint one day. So this all seems providential to me, because mm-hmm. while I was working on that was when the whole idea of the consecration to the Sacred Heart, and then Pope Francis coming out with the encyclical, and then Pope Leo XIV following with another encyclical kind of, reiterating what Pope Francis wrote and extending the teaching even further. It just seems that the Holy Spirit is at work here. And so anyhow, read about Brother Columba, or there's also a little film documentary about him. So maybe the listeners would want to learn about him and ask the Lord, if it's his will, that Brother Columba be beatified.
15: All right. Brother Columba O'Neill, where can people find out more information?
17: That's a good question. I'm sure it's on the website of Brothers of Holy Cross and Excellent. Of the University of Notre Dame.
15: Excellent.
17: He was called, by the way, he was called the Miracle Man of Notre Dame, just like Brother Andre was called the Miracle Man of Montreal.
15: Yeah. Splendid. Well, Your Excellency, thank you so much for your time, and be assured of our prayers for all of you as you gather in Orlando.
17: You're welcome. Thank you, Matthew, and thank you, Shannon, and God bless all the listeners.
15: God bless. Well, when we come back, Register senior writer Zelda Caldwell will tell us about the way that 8 diocesan priests are finding brotherhood under one roof. 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
19: 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I'm Montse Alvarado with some great news. 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
15: Welcome back. I'm Matthew Bunsen. Here, as always, with Shannon Mullen, Editor-in-Chief of the National Catholic Register. Well, in Tulsa, Oklahoma, a four-story, nine-bedroom house attached to the 112-year-old Gothic Cathedral, which was originally built as a home for pioneering priests, has become home now to eight diocesan priests living in community. What's behind this unusual but remarkable project? We're joined once again, happily, by Register senior writer Zelda Caldwell, who has been following this story. Zelda, welcome back.
0: Great to be here. Thank you.
15: Well, your piece, it's really fascinating. The title of it, you can read it at ncregister.com, is A Cure for Clerical Loneliness, Eight Diocesan Priests Find Brotherhood Under One Roof. And there's a line here that I want to start with to ask you about. You write that it's an arrangement that is so uncommon, it may be the largest community of diocesan priests in the United States. This really does sound rather uncommon, but it sounds like a rather striking project.
0: What happened is that the priest there explained that it sort of happened by accident. They had this great big house, as you said, as nine bedrooms. And it was mostly, it had been empty for years and years and just kind of, you know, walled off. There were floors where people didn't even go. And they got some money, they raised some money, and they fixed it up because there were some much needed repairs. And then some priests started saying, well, can I, there were a couple, there were like the rector of the cathedral was there and another priest was there. And then more people said, well, would it be okay if I moved in since you fixed it up so nicely? And eventually it got to the point where, yes, there are eight diocesan priests living there. And it's been a wonderful experiment and showing that, you know, the benefits of community. They're so like pleased with it. One of the priests I talked to went on a Facebook group of priests and said, does anyone know of any other groups of diocesan priests that are this large? And so they're not exactly sure, but they think this is the largest.
18: Zelda, there's so much to love about this story. And among them is the photographs. A shout out to Daniel McKay of the Diocese of Tulsa, who took photographs. But I wanted to talk about the reference to loneliness. How do we know that loneliness is a problem among U.S. priests?
0: We have the data. In 2025, the National Study of Catholic Priests, conducted by the Catholic Project from the Catholic University of America, found out that 40% of priests ordained after the year 2000 reported feeling lonely. And this is obviously contributed to the reported burnout. I think the same study showed that, you know, I think 35% of diocesan priests feel burnout. And part of this is because there are fewer priests but the loneliness, the being spread out, when they have to live alone, they don't have the benefits of community that can help them with the stresses of a very exhausting, demanding job.
15: Yeah, what are some of the practical challenges of something like this? Because you have priests gathering together, living in community, as you say, but then are their commutes longer? How do they make their schedules work? You know, what are some of the complications for them?
0: I imagine that could be a problem if you were going to say, okay, let's do this in our diocese. Everyone thinks, oh, it's great for a priest to live in the rectory. But some of the priests I talked to for this story said they think the benefits outweigh the cost. It would be better for them to live together. Maybe they'd be a little further from where they work, but they would be healthier.
15: Yeah.
0: Happier.
15: Well, as you note, so they hold a variety of jobs, as you say,

0: get together for evening prayer, a chance to catch up, and dinner. So it is possible to organize your schedules within community, isn't it?
1: Yes. I mean, I was amazed at how busy they are. That's the only night that they all can do it. But they do, you know, set aside that day because they're so busy. But I didn't put this in the article, but some of them have, they use the house also for their ministries. Like, you know, the high school chaplain can bring some young adults or in for an occasional dinner. And they invite from time to time different groups to come in and share the rectory with them for a little bit. So, yeah, they're really making great use of this place, not just for themselves, but for their ministries.
2: Yeah, Zelda, one of the things that we really like to do at the Register is to take ideas like this that might be happening in a particular parish or a diocese that that it gives other dioceses, other Catholics, ideas of what they can do locally. I don't know if it's too soon for you to have gotten any feedback from your story, but do you think this is an idea that could be replicated elsewhere?
1: I do. I mean, I've heard mostly feedback from readers who are really excited about this and inspired by it. But I do think, I mean, the bishop in Tulsa, Kondrla, he has made it a point to emphasize the, you know, the health of his priests, doing a lot of formation, having an annual convocation where they all get together for 3 days. This is a thing that other bishops could do. I mean, I was struck by one of the priests told me that of the 65 active diocesan priests in Tulsa, they think half of them live alone. And that's not just like one other person in a rectory, that's totally alone. And I, you know, haven't done the research, but I imagine that, that it's similar in other dioceses. So I think, yes, this is something that they could do. And I imagine the priests, especially the younger ones, you know, the ones ordained after 2000, would really welcome it.
0: Well, Zelda, your piece is titled A Cure for Clerical Loneliness. 8 Diocesan Priests Find Brotherhood Under One Roof. Thanks so much for your reporting, and this is a really interesting story and could be something of a trendsetter for the country.
1: Great. Well, thanks so much for having me.
0: God bless. Well, that's it for Register Radio for this week. 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Thanks so much for joining us here on Register Radio. Until next week, on behalf of our producer, Michael McCall, and Shannon Mullen, I'm Matthew Bunsen. Please take care and God bless.

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3: 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Today we pray for vocations to the priesthood. Almighty God, we worship you, our Father, and we pray this day that you would not leave us without priests to teach, to sanctify, and to govern us. 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Amen.
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6: Hi, and welcome once more to EWTN's Bookmark. I'm Doug Keck, your host. Our guest author, Nathaniel Blake, his book, Victims of the Revolution, How Sexual Liberation Hurts Us All, published by our good friends at Ignatius Press and naturally available through our EWTN religious catalog, EWTNRC.com, for all things Catholic. Welcome to Bookmark. Great to have you. And, of course, people may have seen you on with the great Father Mitch on EWTN Live. I'm sure doing a great great discussion you had on this book at this time. This seems to be a topic that really has resonance with society today, that people are starting to become aware of the fallout of the sexual revolution. Is that why you decided to write this book?
7: Yes, I think there's been a shift where it's no longer possible to pretend that everything is well. We have places like the New York Times, the Atlantic, the Guardian, these left-wing, very non-Christian cultural and news outlets, nonetheless worrying about the problems of declining birth rates, declining marriage rates, what porn is doing to young men and how they treat young women, all of these things. So I think there is a cultural shift there where Christians can proclaim the truth.
6: Right. If they're strong in their faith and they believe in their faith and they're supported by their church, all those things help.
7: They help
6: a lot. In the foreword, Ryan T. Anderson writes, the sexual revolution has been a disaster. The so-called Summer of Love, I remember that's 1967. That was San Francisco. Everything was going to be wonderful. Didn't turn out that way. Unborn babies, you know, who never got to see the light of day. Kids who grew up without a father. One of the things I thought was interesting in this analysis, and even what you said, was something I thought was really important to for people to understand who didn't live during that time, that many of these ideas were not just, oh, let's try this crazy idea. It was that people believed that somehow, you know, the pill made it so, you know, people could be more intimate without fear of having too many children, or I'm not ready to have a child, or that if you allowed pornography to get to people, well, then these people would leave other people alone. There was a lot of, at least, psychobabble that sort of made sense to people, but in retrospect was a disaster.
7: Yes, well, it was a bit utopian, but the premise was that if we got rid of the restraints and let people indulge themselves, do what they want, they'd be happier, they'd be fulfilled, they would be their authentic selves. And it hasn't worked that way. Americans report being lonelier than ever. Americans are less likely to be married or even living with someone than ever. Americans, and again, the sexual revolution was supposed to deliver at least lots of good sex. Right. And yet Americans say they are less satisfied with their sex lives and they're having less sex on average.
6: Right, right.
7: The reason is when you break apart the committed relationships of marriage, people aren't happy, they're not fulfilled. That's not how God meant us to live. Instead, they end up alone and often unhappy, hurt, and hurting others.
6: Right, because it's not recreational. There's an intimacy to it that makes sex what it's supposed to be. There has to be a connectedness. There has to be a relationship thing. And as you say, with the hookup generation and these kinds of things, where how do you build that intimacy?
7: Yeah,
6: especially for women.
7: Yes. And there's something beautiful in the Christian understanding of marriage as encompassing the whole of the person, sex as a complete self-giving to someone who you have promised to be with through whatever else. Those vows are, they're commonplace, but they're incredibly powerful. For better, for worse, for richer, for poorer, it's a beautiful promise that tells this person, whatever fate throws at us, I am with you. And that is then, of course, an apt illustration, an apt image of Christ's love for his church.
6: Yeah, right. And St. John Paul with the self-donation aspect of those things, that we're in an oriented society which is very selfish or fearful of commitment and is constantly building up the situations that I don't want to get screwed, so to speak.
7: Yes. But that then takes us away from love, because loving means being vulnerable to someone else. It means extending yourself psychologically, physically. Your well-being is bound up with the well-being of others. They can hurt you, or you are hurt if they are hurt.
6: Right.
7: And yet, to live without love is ultimately to direct oneself towards hell. It is to take oneself away from the fulfillment and the communion with others and God we are meant for.
6: Well, hell is isolation in a lot of ways. And we see that in this incredible topsy-turvy understanding of the media age, of how people are more connected and less connected at the same time. I thought this was an interesting thing I hadn't thought about, that Ryan Anderson put in the foreword. There's a train of thought, a logic taken. Now, three generations since the sexual revolution, we see more and more Americans who've gone along with its consenting adults mantra, and ensuing erosion of marital norms. And that's an interesting way to put it, that the idea is nobody's allowed to tell anybody they can't do anything. Well, they're consenting adults, so you have nothing to say about it.
7: Yes, and it presumes that the ideal human person is this autonomous individual who's free to choose whatever they want with autonomous individuals. But that's not an accurate description of what we are like. We are born dependent. Mm-hmm. So in particular, this hurts children the most, because children aren't autonomous, free, independent beings. They're dependent on us. And when we treat the human person as something that should be entirely free of obligation to others, of course children take the worst of that.
6: Right. He also wrote here, we now have decades of social science research that confirms what every one of our grandparents knew because of the law written on that their heart, that marriage is the best institution for bearing and rearing children. Do you think that there's at least a begrudging acceptance or understanding of that today, at least compared to what it was 20 years ago? You kind of mentioned that in the
7: book. I think people, it's hard to deny because there is so much evidence. I mean, the best anti-poverty program, the best educational program, the best anti-crime programs that we could have would simply be men and women getting married and raising children together rather than having fatherless children, especially fatherless boys who have horrible odds in life.
6: Since he also said that the idea of pursuing such long-term true fulfillment, which is what the church believes and which is always taught, as society has always relied on, it's tough to deal with that when you're dealing with a world of a sexual revolution that where everything's focused on immediate gratification. And that's not just a sexual revolution. I mean, everything we have today, we expect the Amazon delivery the next day. We expect to be able to sign on to our computer immediately, and if it doesn't boot up right away, or the Wi-Fi is not good here, we all get upset.
7: Yes, we struggle to cultivate patience, and those are great examples. Can't access my email for an hour, and I think surely the world's ending. There must have been a crucial email I'm missing.
6: Do you consider this a radical book?
7: I think a bit, insofar as I think we are seeing these secular critiques of the sexual revolution from people like Mary Harrington and Louise Perry. But Louise Perry now says she's a Christian. And they struggled to go far enough. They didn't want to touch things such as homosexuality. They didn't really want to get into abortion. They recognized that things had gone very wrong. But they were still, in the books they've written, afraid to go all the way to say, actually, it turns out the faithful Christians were right.
6: Right. It's interesting, too. I was going to ask you, how many drinks did it take you to decide to write this book with Ryan Anderson in his living room?
7: It wasn't
6: too many?
7: No.
6: Okay.
7: A couple.
6: It wasn't like you sobered up and realized what you agreed to do?
7: No. I mean, he had to write the foreword for it.
6: Okay.
7: So, and he's busier than I am.
6: Now, you mentioned this is a Christian book written to Christians first, but it's not a work of theology. Why did you want to make that point?
7: I'm not a theologian, but also because I think Christians should have more confidence in the claims we make to our culture, because at this
6: point, why don't we?
7: Well, we were on the defensive for so long. It was we were losing. It felt like we constantly were being beaten back. We lose on same-sex marriage, and immediately transgenderism is the new thing, and we feel like we were losing on that. That tide is turning, thankfully.
6: Well, you make that point that the slippery slope is very slippery.
7: Yes. I mean, if you say men and women don't matter in marriage, they're not going to matter anywhere else. But we felt beaten down as Christians.
6: Right.
7: We felt beaten back. We'd lost the culture. And yet, at the same time, we are seeing the other side won so much that their errors, their failings, are being exposed.
6: Right.
7: And it's not a good way to live.
6: Well, the accusation of being judgmental, okay?
7: Mm-hmm.
6: But sometimes there's even this sense that you get inside the church of, well, who are we to judge? And that puts people in a position of feeling like, well, I don't think this is right. This just doesn't seem right. But who am I to judge if even I'm hearing in the church that I have to be careful about judging?
7: Well, we need to be careful about judging, but careful isn't the same as don't. It's judge honestly, judge in accordance with the standards God has given us, judge with humility. But that's not to not judge at all, is to fail to love your neighbor. It is to allow them to go to destruction, to harm themselves, to harm others, and to do nothing about it, to not try to tell them that there is a better way to live.
6: Mm-hmm. You say the sexual revolution has won, but its promises were empty. This raises a point of terminology. Throughout the book, I refer to the sexual revolution, sexual liberation, and sexual liberalism. They are all related, and you try to use them distinctly. Why are they distinct in your mind?
7: Well, I think I'm simply trying to separate out the movement and the culture we live in, and the ideology. So those are all related, but the ideology of sexual liberation is a bit different than a culture of sexual liberalism. And so I think it helped to try to distinguish between
6: kind of
7: those.
6: Pull those apart,
7: yes,
6: and understand the components. Why in the Atlantic and the New York Times was just so fertile ground for your counterattack, so to speak?
7: Well, I think it's very useful to say this is coming from sources that are trusted by those on the set. The vanguard of the sexual revolution is realizing that something went wrong. And I think it's powerful to be able to say that and look to sources that people who are comfortable or in favor of the sexual revolution would trust.
6: Mm-hmm. What do you mean by sleeping with the devil? Who was sleeping with the devil?
7: I mean, you could say all of us through original sin. But in particular, I meant our culture is we thought, and this was in an interview with Jennifer Moore, she summed up large parts of my book for me in just a few words. We thought we could get away with it.
6: Right, right. So,
7: and that's what it was. We thought we could have the pleasure. We thought we could cheat God's law and get away with it.
6: Well, because he's so understanding and merciful.
7: Yeah.
6: We forgot there were natural repercussions of these things, even in the material world. You say it wasn't supposed to be that way. We were assured that ditching traditional norms, obligations, and loyalties would allow people to have their, be their authentic selves, liberated from the unwanted bonds and baggage of the past. Remember, Father Benedict Rochelle said the last thing we should ever want to be is our true selves, because we wouldn't want to look in the mirror and see what we really like without God.
7: Yeah, no, our true selves without the sanctifying work of Christ's redemption in the Holy Spirit in our lives, they're terrible. They're not good.
6: Mm-hmm. Why do you think childlessness is such a big deal? I mean, you just, it's not even people just having one child, let alone getting married, but so many people just don't want to have children. I mean, for a while there, it used to be kind of the population explosion, and that's actually turned out to be not true at all. Paul Ehrlich was wrong in the 70s or whenever he came out with a human time bomb or whatever the book was. And I guess maybe a function of climate change now with the, you know, we want to save the world. So people don't want to have children.
7: Yes, and I think it's unfortunate. I love my children. I wish God had given us more of them. But I do think that there's a combination of fear, a combination of selfishness, and then a culture that emphasizes the work of children without the joys of children, and just how wonderful that and meaningful that love is. And again, that love we have for our children is just a small reflection or sample of God's own love for us. So for Christians, again, it's very meaningful. We see in these human relationships symbols and signs pointing us to the divine love.
6: You say sexual liberalism produces unhappiness because it is inimical to relationships and practices that offer us profound meaning and joy in life. Deep relationships require deep commitments, a little bit of what we were talking about before. Rising singleness is not the result of Americans having too much fun to want to settle down. Rather, Americans are increasingly alone, depressed, anxious, with fewer children, as we just talked about as well. How does the secular society justify that? Or have they lost their justifications?
7: I think they're losing their justification. The idea was we'd be free and we'd be happy, but it turns out it doesn't really work that way, because when the culture changes, people suddenly find options foreclosed. They can't get what they thought. They thought they'd have their fun and then they'd settle down, but it turns out that changed it, so you can't settle down as easily, especially if you're part of that culture and shaped by it.
6: And it's also interesting you make the point that many of the people, even though they point out things that are wrong, are still refusing to condemn the sexual revolution. Is it because of peer pressure? Is it because the sense of, I don't want to admit I was wrong?
7: I think it's a bit of both, and I also think that in some cases you have people who aren't very familiar with the alternative, with the beauty that Christianity sees in marriage and family.
6: Well, that's not really, all these people are phonies. We know that from TV shows. All the people who show up and act like that. You could start out with every murder mystery, especially out of the UK, and at the end of the day, it's either the upright guy or the parson who are really the murderer or the bad people in the episode.
7: Yeah, I mean, in the U.S. we're lucky. We've just got bumped in with Ned Flanders, and could be worse, but...
6: Right. Exactly. I thought this was interesting, because you bring up here about the idea about young women dealing with even young men in a relationship and dealing with violence and things like that, which apparently comes out of pornography in a lot of ways.
7: Yes.
6: And for somebody who worked on Escapade and the launch of the Playboy Channel, I can tell you that I could see, even just in the people working on the service, even in days that are nothing like it is today, I mean, it was lightweight compared to what it is today. It's what you see on HBO now. But it really did make people view women as objects. It was totally an objectification of women, especially, for men's pleasure. And just that idea that this wasn't liberating. And also the sense you get in relational things today, you almost feel like a lot of men have said, well, I'm not going to bother trying to figure out how to date women in this world or make girls happy. I can go on the computer, and this girl's very happy with me. Even with that whole, you know, fans-only stuff, which is even just regular pornography, but actually an interactive kind of situation.
7: Yeah. Well, there's an interesting dynamic that, again, places like the New York Times are reporting on, where, on the one hand, a lot of pornography has become more violent, and then that seeps through into real-life relationships. But at the same time, then, as real-life relationships become less attractive to some young men and young women, pornography is then trying to fill that void. We have pseudo intimacy, and you can pay to text with the model, or perhaps with someone pretending to be the model, if she might have poor English skills. And then there's this whole Rube Goldberg machine of, you've got a guy in the Philippines who's texting on her behalf, she's in Ukraine, and then someone in the US is paying for that.
6: Or she's an AI person.
7: That's coming.
6: Especially in today's world, let alone, that idea of people just being virtually catfished, basically. And you say, like many revolutions, secular revolution was sparked by changing material conditions as well as changing ideas. The material prosperity and technological developments of the 20th century promised freedom from the consequences of sexual indulgence. So that's the pill. And so the pill plays a big part in this, right?
7: Yes. So, I mean, I'd say three things. We're richer. We have more reliable contraception, the pill, and then also penicillin and other medicines to treat STDs. Mm-hmm. And so it seemed like a lot of the negative externalities of sexual freedom, of sexual indulgence, were gone. But what we found out is, one, it doesn't always work that way, and two, there are a lot more consequences than simply the immediate, you might get pregnant when you don't want to, or you might get a disease. Mm-hmm. It affects us much more than simply those ways.
6: You quote St. Paul here in the introduction, or you quote somebody who quoted St. Paul about sexual morality was part of the proclamation of a half-hidden story of God's restoration of the created cosmos. Goes on to say, the Christian revolutionary saw spiritual significance in sex far beyond what the pagan world ever saw. Go on to say, not just because of the new spiritual vision, but also because it comforted and protected those who were abused and neglected in the pagan culture. And ultimately, we see the same thing, where at the end of the day, women are the losers.
7: They often are. And I know we're talking about my book, but Leia Labresco

0: Sargent, a Catholic writer, just put out a great book called The Dignity of Dependence, really talking about how a false understanding of the human person hurts women, and in particular the idea that we're meant to be independent is harmful to women, because human reproduction is asymmetrical. Mm-hmm. It just is. And so for women to be fully human, we have to recognize that their equality is not based on being interchangeable sexually or in terms of reproduction with men. Instead, that equality is based on our status as children of God, and a God who loved us so much that the second person of the Trinity, Jesus Christ, suffered and died for us.
1: Now, you make the point here, from sexual liberation to loneliness, the idea that people consent to only that which they desire and is good for them has proven farcical. What do you mean?
0: I think we were just talking about the violence of porn spilling over into the real world, and you'll have a lot of young women who nominally consent to this because they feel that they're expected to, but it's not good for them. And they don't really want to. They're pressured into it. And we've sort of lost the language to talk about that sort of pressure. And it's not just with that, but in all sorts of things. It's consensual or it's not. Mm-hmm. But that's simply the bare standard of, is it rape or not? It doesn't talk about, is it good for you or not? Plenty of people consent to do all sorts of horrible and damaging things.
1: Right. As we know. You also say that men and women are being formed not for each other, but away from each other. It's part of the Cold War you talk about. How so?
0: Well, a culture that tells men pursue your sexual pleasure and don't care about, treat women as objects, is not going to make them good husbands. It's not even going to prepare them to be good boyfriends. And at the same time, that will then drive women away from men. They will feel like they need to be more self-sufficient. They can't rely on a man because he may not treat them well. He certainly may not stick with them.
1: Right.
0: And then that probably creates incentives for men to feel like, well, then I can't rely on her.
1: Well, why do you see so many masculine aspects of femininity these days portrayed in movies and TV shows?
0: I think it's just that lack of complementarity, because if you don't feel like you can commit to each other in a complementary way, then you have to fill in what's missing yourself.
1: Okay, so you can become self-sufficient. Mm-hmm. You don't need the man to protect you because you can protect yourself, let's just say. Children need parents whose relationship is durable, not disposable, but sexual liberalism encourages adults to focus on their own selfish desires rather than prioritizing the needs of their children. It seems like a lot of the baby boomers never grew up.
0: Well, we can all bash the baby boomers.
1: I'm happy to. I'm one of them, so I can do it.
0: But no, just that divorce rate spike was horrible. It was incredibly culturally devastating. And yet, we weren't supposed to say that. And a lot of people tried to pretend otherwise.
1: Right. And you talk also about abortion hardens the heart. It doesn't stop at death and the age of ultrasound. I guess a lot of people would let themselves to a belief that, oh, well, now that you see that it is, you would never do this. That's not the case.
0: Unfortunately not. I think a lot of people can look at an ultrasound of that obvious living baby and yet still support abortion because ultimately, if you believe there's nothing higher than yourself and what you want, you won't care for others. And of course, as marriage breaks down, people are more likely to get abortions. Marriage is the great protector of the unborn.
1: So were you all violinists?
0: Yes, so that famous analogy, Judith Jarvis Thompson's, of what if they hook an ailing violinist up to you to keep him alive?
1: Right.
0: And the problem is, one, that's science fiction, and I'm not going to get my morality from The Empire Strikes Back or this violinist she concocted, but two, is it's a false understanding of human nature. We are dependent. We're all born dependent. That's normal. It's not a weird science fiction fantasy. Mm. That's how every one of us came into being.
1: Right. And it also costs, though it was initially a big thing with Big Pharma and a lot of money to be made. Now that there's lawsuits, some of those things will curtail themselves. We had that discussion on Father Spitzer's show once. But also the idea that I thought the LGBT, at least the gay lobby, suddenly realized, well, wait a second. If you can decide what you want to be, well, then you can't say that you're born this way.
0: Mm-hmm.
1: So obviously this is somehow turning into a choice, which defeats the gay gene approach.
0: Yes, and there is no gay gene, right, as you know, was found out but not announced very loudly a few years back, a big study published in Nature. But yeah, there is that inconsistency, right, there.
1: I thought it was interesting in that section you also cited the Nicene Creed declaring, I look forward to the resurrection of the dead and life of the world to come, and the idea of the resurrection of the body and life everlasting. So the body is important in our Catholic perspective.
0: The body is incredibly important. God has a body. God has a body. World without end. We believe that, the incarnation and resurrection. So to treat bodies as unimportant is to challenge essential parts of the Christian faith.
1: So that we just touched on some of the major topics. There's a lot here. What would your hope be for somebody picking up this book to take away from it?
0: That things are bad out there, but there is hope, because the failures, the devil doesn't keep his promises, right? If you've been to a baptism, you've noted the devil's promises are empty. And they're empty. God's promises are true. God's design for human beings, for the vocations of marriage and family that we are called to, are true. They're a better way to live. And yes, there will be suffering. I'm not selling a sexual prosperity gospel of just get married in the Catholic Church and everything will be well. But it will tend, you'll avoid those pitfalls of sin. And when there is sorrow, when there is suffering, it can be redeemed. It points us to a higher purpose, just as marriage ultimately is it's many things, but it is also a symbol of our eschatological union with Christ.
1: We're out of time, but I'm going to ask you a question because you deal with it. So Jesus never said anything against homosexuality?
0: Jesus said many things about sexual immorality being wrong, and it would seem odd if by that he carved out an exception that he didn't say to what his audience would have understood by sexual immorality.
1: He didn't have to make points that they already agreed with. Okay, very good. Thank you so much.
0: Thank you.
1: The author, Nathaniel Blake, his book, Victims of the Revolution, there's many, How Sexual Liberation Hurts Us All, Worth a Look, available through our EW10 religious catalog, EW10RC.com. 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This has been Bookmark. We'll see you next time. Thanks for joining us.

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9: And I'm Ashley McGuire.
8: And we're so delighted to have the one and only Monsignor Jason Gray with us today to discuss the exciting news of Venerable Fulton Sheen's beatification in St. Louis this September. Soon to be blessed, Fulton Sheen. Monsignor Gray has worked indefatigably for this moment, studying the life and legacy of this Emmy Award-winning, soon-to-be-blessed Fulton Sheen. Welcome to the show, Monsignor Gray.
10: Very good. Thank you for having me.
8: So the initial sainthood cause has been going on for a while, and you were present at the formal opening of the cause for canonization under Bishop Daniel Janke. Can you tell us what it was like to be at the beginning of this journey for this amazing American, soon-to-be-blessed?
10: At the time, I was Bishop Janke's administrative assistant. So I was kind of there in just an official capacity, as the first signatures were signed, as the first oaths were taken. And I do have to say that although I was ordained in 1997 and the cause was opened in 2002, it was I grew in my knowledge of Fulton Sheen. I had known that he had come from Peoria, and I knew about some of his fame and notoriety, probably just mostly about his work on television. But over the course of these many years, I've gotten to know the man much, much better. And I've grown in my estimation, my appreciation for his tremendous contribution to the church.
9: Pope Leo, just a couple of days ago, said that he himself watched Fulton Sheen as a boy. I thought that was so cool. What was your reaction to hearing that?
10: Well, we were really encouraged by what he had to say, because the Holy Father was meeting with the people who are doing missionary work. So it was the General Assembly of the Pontifical Mission Society members. And so they were talking all about missionary activity. And Cardinal Tagle and then also Pope Leo used that as an opportunity to say Sheen was the one who did it best. He's the model. And so we were really happy that he had chosen to highlight Sheen, which we believe that's really a fantastic example. It's a great part of Sheen's life to highlight. But we also noticed, and if you've seen the video on this, the Pope actually put his prepared text down for a moment when he made that comment about him personally remembering. So there was even a very personal element in which Pope Leo was reflecting on that in that moment. We've also, people kind of asked, they said, well, now that we have an American Pope, is this going to help move the cause along? I can say that everything, you know, the Holy Father has not shown any favoritism to this cause or somehow, you know, to deal with any obstacles along the way. But it's clear that there is a passion for this cause that he has, that he speaks so personally about it.
8: And they share the same home state, which is kind of amazing as well. So in 2011, you were appointed to head the formal tribunal of inquiry to investigate the alleged miraculous healing of James Fulton Engstrom, a newborn child who was stillborn for 61 minutes before his heart finally started beating. Can you tell us more about this amazing miracle?
10: Yeah. So the first investigation, the one into Sheen's life, that was headed by Monsignor Richard Sozman, who did a fantastic job with that. I just played a small supporting role in that investigation. But then when the miracle came around, then I was asked to take the lead. And so my responsibility was to direct the inquiry. So that meant gathering medical information, so the complete medical file, the documentary evidence, and interviewing the witnesses. That would be the family members, the people who prayed, and then also the doctors and nurses who worked on the child. It really was a fantastic case in which James, they had planned for a home delivery. I don't know how much you know about the story, but so they had a certified nurse midwife. But they were at home, and they lived actually rather remotely. They're about 20 minutes away from Peoria. And when things went wrong, that was really a crisis because they called right away, but it takes time for an ambulance to get out to their house, and it takes time for them to load the child into the ambulance, and it takes time for the ambulance to get back to the hospital. And when everything was all said and done, people say, oh, so he was not breathing for 61 seconds? And we say, no, it was 61 minutes. It had turned out that there was the umbilical cord had knotted, and so as he was descending into the birth canal, blood flow was cut off, and so he was really without any oxygenation for the brain or the for the rest of the body for that lengthy period of time. So it's remarkable that he survived, and maybe even more remarkable that he survived without any brain damage, and that's really what constituted the true extraordinary aspect of this miracle.
9: So given your firsthand experience working alongside this process of the beatification of Fulton Sheen, what strikes you as, I don't know, what has been most interesting to you about the way that the Vatican handles this totally unique process?
10: Yeah, regarding the miracle itself, you mean?
9: Just in general, just the process of the making of a saint and, you know, and your firsthand experience with it.
10: So I would say the thing that is, I think, important for people to know is the degree of seriousness with which these investigations are taken. And so when it comes to a miracle, for example, it has to be proven with moral certitude, so beyond a shadow of a doubt, that there is no natural explanation for a miraculous event. So, you know, if you had something that was just extremely rare, you say this is a one in a million type case, that's not good enough because maybe this was just the one in a million who happened to be lucky enough, you know, for something to happen. So it has to be proven that there really is no earthly explanation, no natural explanation for the sequence of events that we have. And then also when investigating the life of a servant of God, you have to investigate each and every virtue, each of the theological and the cardinal virtues. And it's important that there be evidentiary proof, a clear demonstration that the servant of God practiced each of these virtues, and not just in an ordinary way, but to an extraordinary or to a heroic degree. So these cases are studied for years. It takes a really long time to put everything together. And that is just a testimony to the seriousness, to the thoroughness of the investigation. So when the church proposes someone for veneration as a blessed, but more importantly, canonization, when they're made a saint, the church really is putting this person out there to say, here is someone whose example you can follow and someone who you can pray to and who will intercede on your behalf. And that's such a serious thing. The church wants to make sure that we just don't give that honor, that recognition to someone who might be undeserving of it. So just the seriousness is what I would say is most impressive for me.
8: So I think what's on everyone's minds, not to jump the gun, is I've heard you say that there are more miracles, quote, in the pipeline.
10: There
8: so
10: are, yeah.
8: How confident or how hopeful are you that this will happen fairly quickly, that other potential miracles will be recognized by the Vatican, and we will bring Fulton Sheen to full sainthood?
10: Well, I'm an optimist, so that's so I'm going to be very hopeful. But I will say this, that one of the things, and people may not know this detail, is that the miracle for canonization has to take place after the beatification itself has been ordered. And so typically what would happen is you go through the beatification and then you start looking for miracles. But in this case, we have a little bit of an unusual situation because Pope Francis actually gave the permission for the beatification. He gave the green light for the beatification in July of 2019. And then for other reasons, you know, after bankruptcy was declared in Rochester, and so there were, you know, difficulties in New York, it was put on hold. But that didn't, the order wasn't canceled, it was just delayed. So we actually can take any miracle that would occur from July 2019 forward, that's a potential miracle for canonization. And so in this sense, we actually have had five different people who have approached us with stories about miraculous healing. In each case, we always ask them, so we need the documentation, to ask them for medical documentation and for them to record as much of the detail, especially to identify who are the critical witnesses. So in some cases, we've actually gotten more supportive material. So each of these cases is kind of developing. And there are one or two that stand out in my mind as being pretty serious. And it only takes one to get to canonization. So right now we're focused on the beatification. I can say that my time is very much consumed with all of the planning. There's a lot to do, more than I think anyone would imagine. For an event like this. But as soon as the beatification's done, then I think then the foundation, we will turn to the best of the miracle cases and get started with that investigation.
9: You mentioned the stall in the process. And, you know, I think it's an important elephant in the room to address, because my feeling is if we don't clarify what happened, it'll lead to a sense of controversy that belongs nowhere near the name of Fulton Sheen. So can you shed a little bit more light, especially for those who don't know about or understand why there was a stall in his in the process of his beatification, and why that shouldn't in any way taint his legacy?
10: It's an important question, and fortunately there's a very clear and explainable answer. If you

0: Step back into 2019. Perhaps people can remember just how difficult it was for the church in the state of New York. At that time, the state legislature was waiving the statute of limitations, and that was allowing past incidents of any kind of abuse to go back and to be investigated. The Diocese of Rochester found themselves, that was the diocese where Sheen was bishop in the 1960s. The Diocese of Rochester was facing bankruptcy, so they just had an avalanche of different cases. And then also there was an attorney general's report that was in the stages of preparation. That report's never been finished, by the way, so I think they've abandoned that. But at the time, there was all this investigation, and I think the fear was, what if? What if something is actually dredged up in this entire investigation? And this is where the church oftentimes takes a very cautious approach. So rather than beatify someone and then later to discover that, you know, perhaps there was some questionable decision that Sheen might have made as a bishop. So did he handle these cases correctly? From everything that we researched, we could show that he did handle cases correctly. There were a couple cases in which we know he had removed a priest from ministry because he had misbehaved. There was another case in which he had kept a priest out of ministry. He's someone who wanted to come back into ministry but had a past. And so Sheen made the right call. He made the type of decision that we would expect any bishop today to make. Back in the day, you know, that not all bishops were as, you know, held the line on that the way that we would expect them to do today. But Sheen did. And so then after going through some of the details with this bankruptcy, we had actually worked with law firms to help study all these cases. So there was a fair amount of work, and this is critical legal work to do, to go through all of the allegations that have been brought forward, the lawsuits that have been brought forward, all of the cases that were submitted as part of the bankruptcy process. So we could verify that in none of those cases and none of those allegations was there any hint that Sheen had done anything wrong. So they all had to do with other decisions that were made by other bishops, but not by Sheen. So after we had studied all of that and the bankruptcy had come to a conclusion, which it's now concluded in Rochester, we can truly say Sheen is clean. That's the line that I used when I can say that Sheen has been the most, I believe, thoroughly investigated servant of God I could imagine. Not only did they go through the rigorous canonical process with the Vatican, but he can say he's been subjected to even more scrutiny since then. And in all of these cases, there's no hint that there's been anything inappropriate that Sheen had done. He really becomes a model, not only of holiness, I think a model of what a bishop should be and how a bishop should behave. So people can, I think, feel very confident that, you know, if it took some extra time to get this clarity, we now know that, you know, without any shadow of a doubt, that there's nothing questionable, and we have every confidence in the holiness of this servant of God soon to be blessed.
1: Well, the other controversy that surrounded this was, where was the proper resting place for Venerable Sheen? And is that all behind you? Are you in the Diocese of Rochester or Archdiocese of New York working together at all on this? I'm sure there'll be a big delegation that comes in from there.
0: Yeah. No, so that was another question that was, came up in the, you know, between 2014, 2015 and 2019. That was, you know, perhaps a little unfortunate. I know it was important to Bishop Jahnke. He had an understanding that if Peoria was going to undertake the work of the cause, you know, having the, you know, being able to visit the mortal remains and to pray at the tomb is really an important part of the beatification process. And so it was very important to Bishop Jahnke. That was something he was insisting on. And it was ultimately the family's wishes that settled the case. And so it was the next of kin took part in the legal proceedings that resulted in the transfer of the mortal remains. I can say that everything's very positive going forward. Not only will Bishop Benici from Rochester and Archbishop Hicks from New York, not only are they supportive, they will be in St. Louis. They will be in Peoria, so they're going to come for the beatification and also for the masses of Thanksgiving that will follow. So they're part of the itinerary. They're on board. They're bringing pilgrims. Everything is very positive at this time.
1: Fantastic.
2: Let's talk a little bit about Fulton Sheen, the man, and his impact. I've been learning more and more about him, and his impact was staggering. I had no idea the viewership that he had. So can you talk a little bit about his impact? I mean, we'll get to his impact now, but his impact at the time, especially when he was in his heyday and winning Emmys, and, you know, I love that he was dubbed the Bishop of Television, but can you talk about his impact through media?
0: So Sheen himself was, he would kind of hesitate, I think, to draw attention to himself or facts or figures. So, like, for example, we can throw out that, you know, he had drawn a viewing audience of 30 million people. He had won an Emmy. All of that is true. When Sheen reflected

0: on his time as Bishop of Rochester. He said, you know, bishops can look back and they say, see how many, you know, churches I built or how much money I raised. But Sheen chose to focus on different things, things he wanted to do, but that didn't always pan out. So it's interesting how Sheen would not, the way we might be tempted to judge success is not the way Sheen looked at it. So yeah, Sheen reached 30 million people and rivaled Milton Berle. He outdrew the audience of Milton Berle at the time, and that's all true. But my the best way I think to think about his impact is to look at the lives of individual people. And this is where his autobiography, he tells so many personal stories about individual people he would speak to, the different conversions that occurred, the personal time he would take in instructing people in the faith and bringing them to conversion. This, when you think about a famous person, oftentimes we would say that they're too big for the little man, you know, so they don't have time for the common man. And that's not true of Sheen, you know, so others, you know, other celebrities may say, I'm too important to waste time on some individual person. And they might look down at their nose, look down their nose at someone else. But Sheen was someone who could converse just as readily with the housekeeper, with the auto mechanic, with the taxi driver. He would tell all sorts of just precious stories about the way in which there was kind of humor there, in which he didn't always take himself very seriously, in which he would make time for anyone. There was no one that was unimportant to him. He would take time, and the mission of bringing souls to Christ did not depend on how important you were, how famous you were, or how much money you had. And that just shows, I think, the authenticity of Sheen's work in bringing converts and spreading the faith.
1: I love the fact that he really crossed over so many different lines, which is evidence in one of the best clips that circulates on the internet, is that he's the mystery guest on What's My Line, and Bennett Cerf finally figures out who he is. But not only did he cross secular and religious lines in New York, we have a Fulton Sheen Friday clip that we're now playing every week. And in one of them, he talks about having dinner with Viktor Frankl, the author of Man's Search for Meaning, and that really struck me of how wide his world was. And now we see young people are enamored with him. Can you talk about what you have seen where younger generations are appealing? He's appealing to the authenticity of the message and his drama. Talk about that a little bit, if you could.
0: It's when the cause was opened, I know some people wondered who's going to care, because the people who knew Sheen and who remembered him from being on television, they would all be in their 80s or 90s. It's like that generation's dying out. So who's going to care about Sheen? And we found that younger people who did not know him in life, have discovered so many inspiring things about Sheen's life. So he continues to have a legacy even amongst younger people today. I think the reason for that is because Sheen touches on critical questions that I think are at the heart of all of our questioning or our need for God. When he said life is worth living, so in other words, life is valuable. Life is given to, it's a gift from God, and it's something that we all should treat as being precious. And I'll tell you, that needs to be said today as much as anything. There is so much, we have so much technological advancement, and yet people oftentimes feel that much more lonely or disconnected from one another. There's a lot of, I think, anxiety that people carry, a lot of questioning about the purpose of their life or their, you know, the value of their life. So for Sheen's message, in which he brings God into where we need him the most, brings us in connection to God, is an important lesson for people today. Sheen would talk about the idea of reaching out to Catholics and then reaching out beyond Catholics to Protestants and to Jews. He also said that as time would go on, he says, in the future, there's going to need an anthropological approach to the work of evangelization. He says it's going to have to start, in his opinion, from the agony within the human heart, and then bring an answer to that deepest question. And insofar as Sheen could do that, his lessons are really timeless. You could go back and watch, you know, certain speakers or certain television programs, and you might say, well, that's very dated. Like, that's old news. It's not, you know, not really interesting anymore. But Sheen's message is not dated in the sense that really it is timeless, and it's as relevant today as it was then.
2: You know, I've just started reading Three to Get Married, and I have been floored by how ahead of his time he was. You'd think he was writing it today. And when I looked back at the date it was published, it was well before the sexual revolution really even took hold. And exactly to what you were just saying, it's so anthropological. And so can you speak a little bit about that? I was also struck by how his knowledge of psychology, he has a deep knowledge of psychology. Can you speak a little bit about sort of his foresight on the issue that has really damaged marriage and is kind of tearing us apart culturally, and how he was so ahead of his time?
0: Sheen was someone who knew a lot about theology. And so he was very scholarly there. He knows theology. He knows the Bible, and he prays, prayed the Holy Hour every day. So he really knows our Lord. But he was also someone who would read the newspaper. He read very broadly. So you might say, yeah, the Bible on one hand and the New York Times or the newspaper in the other hand. And so he was someone that would bring in scientific insights or literature or poetry or history or psychology, as you said. Those were themes he would start with in the show Life is Worth Living, and then he would use that as a point of departure to move into the theological truths. So he was someone who I think was very much read the culture, read the times. And so I think that's that part of the reason why he has such insight is, I think, because he knows man so well. So he knows what our weaknesses are, I think, and he knows that, I think, from just his own personal experience as well. But because he spent so much time in prayer, he also knew Jesus Christ in such a dramatic way. There are lots of people who know about Jesus. I like to make this distinction that you can go into the theology classrooms in the most famous institutions and read in the library and know a lot about Jesus. But Sheen met Jesus each day when he would spend time in prayer. And I think it's the fact that he knew Jesus so well and he knows man so well. I think that's why he was so successful in actually bringing those things together. He could bridge that gap, knowing what questions we needed answers to. And the insight that he had into our Lord meant that he brings novel takes. He brings fresh perspective on those. In his the story Life of Christ, in the book Life of Christ, there are so many times at which he says things. He has a read into the mind of Christ that I think really stands out. He has insights that not just any person has, and it comes from a deep, deep life of prayer and a deep union with our Lord.
1: There's a really iconic picture of John Paul II embracing Fulton Sheen, and they're both well into their years. And some say his reaction to the rejection and physical pain in his post-limelight years deserves more attention, just as much as the media-friendly years. So you've actually defined these years as a kind of a purification for him. Could you expound on that a little bit?
0: It's easy. Sometimes I tell couples when they're getting married, I says, it's easy to be married when everything is good. And you really discover the depth of your commitment, your relationship with your spouse, when times are bad. So you go through those purifying times. So for Sheen, the 1950s, he was the most famous person on television. And I love that scene from What's My Line. It's a hilarious sketch. So it's a fantastic story there. But then he went to Vatican II. In Vatican II, he was there with Carol Wojtyła. So Pope John Paul II would have known him. They would have met. And so this was not just an accident, but they actually spent time together in the Second Vatican Council. And then he went on to be Bishop of Rochester, which he was for 3 years. So he became diocesan bishop at 71, and then retired just before he turned 75. And those were tough years, because that was a lot of people talk about some of the trials or the struggles that he had in the Diocese of Rochester. And there were lots of things he wanted to do that didn't work out the way he was hoping. And then after that, he retired. And at that point, he did slow down. He wasn't recognized as much. He still did speak and travel some. He had heart surgery toward the end, and he referred to that as a kind of a purification. So that was a suffering. He talked about his heart being pierced, and he says the Lord's heart was pierced on the cross. So he says, I hope maybe in some way the scars I have, when the Father, comes to see me, hopefully he'll see a little bit of his son in Fulton Sheen, because he carries a scar. So the scar for him was kind of, I think, an important way in which it's a sign of the cross. It was that he had carried a cross. So by the time that John Paul came around, perhaps someone might, we look back on our lives and we sometimes ask, was it worth it? Did I make a difference? Did this matter? And I think the last 10 years of Sheen's life, when you're not in the spotlight, people might be tempted to ask that very question. And I wouldn't be surprised if he did. This is just my own personal insight. I haven't read anything that Sheen wrote that specifically said this. But I think that if he was asking that question about the value of the work that he did, if anything, he got his answer when John Paul came and greeted him that way. So just 2 months before he died, for John Paul to call for him and to say to him, you have written and spoken well of our Lord Jesus. You are a loyal son of the church. I mean, there's your proof. There's your proof that, yes, it did matter. It was worth it. And I think that might have been perhaps a little consolation that Sheen got in those last couple months, an affirmation from the Holy Father. The Pope has always been, the figure of the Pope has always been important to Sheen. And so he's always treasured his relationships with the different popes. So to have the Pope say that would have meant the world to Sheen. So I'm sure that was a great consolation.
2: You mentioned that he did a daily holy hour.

0: influential on him.
1: Yeah, Shane would reflect on that scene from the Last Supper, from the Garden of Gethsemane, and he says, notice that he didn't ask the disciples, okay, I want you to go out and start a pastoral plan. Right. I want you to go out and I want you to, you know, feed the world or something. He just asked them to be with him, to spend time with him. So just, you know, watch with me. And he says, that's actually what the Lord wants from us more than, you know, we sometimes focus on all of our activities and we say that's what's most important. But what the Lord asked first before he asked them to go out and evangelize the world was to pray. So I think Sheen really took that to heart. There's also a great story in there's a book that was assembled from a retreat that Sheen gave. It's called A Treasured Love Story, and it's about St. Therese of Lisieux. And it's Sheen's lectures or Sheen's talks from that retreat. And in that, there's actually a description of a scene in which Sheen had learned about a situation where a Chinese girl had made these holy hours during a time of persecution when churches were banned and people were not allowed to go in. At great personal risk, there was a scene in which this Chinese girl went and prayed before the Blessed Sacrament at risk of her own life. And I think it was very inspiring for Sheen. And so, you know, we don't have to, you know, go under threat of our life to go pray. And, but I think that story really inspired Sheen. And I think that's part of the reason why he developed from the day of his priestly ordination the commitment to a daily holy hour.
2: Monsignor Jason Gray, it's been a real delight to have you with us. And to learn more about Monsignor Jason Gray and the Sheen Foundation, please visit celebratesheen.com. And to watch out for those tickets, which will be dropped for the beatification in St. Louis on September 24th. And to learn more about Conversations with Consequences, please visit thecatholicassociation.org. Thanks for joining us, Monsignor.
1: 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Thank you very much.
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2: And I'm Betsy Fentress.
0: And we are still sifting through Pope Leo's beautiful encyclical on artificial intelligence, Magnifica Humanitas. And to help us unpack even more from this document, we have Professor Paolo Carozza with us. He is a professor of law at the University of Notre Dame. And Professor, you were also appointed by the late Pope Francis to the Pontifical Academy of Social Sciences, and you also helped chair the Meta Oversight Board. So thank you so much for making time for us today to delve even deeper into this beautiful document.
5: Well, thank you, Ashley. It's a pleasure here to be with you and to talk about it. I'm so enthusiastic about the document myself, and there's so much, as you said, to talk about that it's going to be a rich conversation, I'm sure.
0: Well, Paolo, you are part of a panel at Notre Dame about the encyclical, and in an article with the Associated Press, you said, quote, "I am convinced that this will prove to be a defining document for our era and a profound and prophetic document." So what were you expecting from this document, and what struck you the most about it?
5: Well, I think it did meet many of the expectations that I had, which were high. We live in a time in which I think there is a clear vacuum of moral leadership around these issues that are so fundamentally changing society and human relations, our education, our relationships with our own conscience, let alone with one another. The need for someone to be able to speak in the moment, not simply to one or the other of the specific social areas that we are facing, whether it's labor or education or democratic life, but rather in an overarching way to the broad principles and fundamental values that unite this whole area. I think someone like the Pope, Pope Leo, but drawing on the entire philosophical, theological, moral tradition of the church, are one of the very few voices that would be capable of providing some unifying guidance in this area about how to orient ourselves communally and individually towards it. That's what I was hoping for, and that's what I got. Now, there's so much more in the document as well that does go into many details. Some of it is more than I was expecting to, and to be honest, I without wanting to in any way diminish the importance of some of the specific

0: points he made here and there. I think it's really important for us, in a certain sense, not to lose the forest for the trees, not to get too lost in the details of, you know, what does he say about data centers here, or what does he say about labor practices there, and rather really focus on the core questions of human dignity, of human cooperation, of the need for responsibility and accountability around power, and the need for a moral education about how to use power in society and to serve the common good. I mean, those are the big themes that I think we have to hold on to, and that are the source of my comments about it being so powerful and timely and pivotal in our moment and prophetic. I'll just close by saying something about that last word. Some people, given the nature of AI and technology, understands the word prophetic to be one of prediction. And because, of course, that's what the technology is all about. It's about predicting what word comes next in the LLM, predicting what's going to happen through the use of technology. But prophecy in our tradition, right, and prophecy in the tradition of the Hebrew scriptures and the prophets of the Jewish people, is the capacity to speak the truth of God in society, in a society that is not listening often to it, that has a word in some senses of that cuts to the quick of society by exposing our fundamental orientations and how they should be reoriented. So when I speak of the prophetic nature of the document, that's what I'm referring to.
1: So I want to quote you again, because there's so much here that you've been projecting out to all of us who need more help. And you said, Pope Leo is offering a clear, comprehensive, and coherent voice, urging us to take responsibility for constructing a world in which technology will serve humans rather than degrade them. What exactly were you thinking about in terms of what's going to degrade them and what's going to lift them vis-a-vis the document?
0: So I think there are two distinctive features of this technology when we speak. Obviously, the phrase artificial intelligence is very generic. Many different things fall into that, and we could start to distinguish them. But in an overarching way, I think two of the things that make it distinctively important are these. One is it's built on human beings themselves. In other words, our humanity, our conscience, our reasoning, our choices are themselves part of the technology. And so the technology is integrated with human beings in a distinctive way that the handheld tools of the past even the assembly line of the beginning of the industrial age weren't. The closest that comes, I think, to it was the advent of the printing press and mass printing the printed word, because of the way that it affected cognition. But this is that many, many times more enhanced. The second thing is that it is built on the datafication of human beings. Mm-hmm. In other words, every possible aspect of human life is reduced to data, and that's what the technology draws on to acquire its power. Those two distinctive things are exactly what lead, in my mind, and I think that the encyclical can be read this way, to what are the heart of the challenges to human dignity and to human well-being in this. The idea, on the one hand, that human beings can be simply reduced to data points, to information that is separated from our desires, our destiny, our dignity, what we've been made for, our capacity to love, to find meaning in things, to experience beauty, and so forth. None of those things are quantifiable in data. So the more that the technology reduces the very idea of a human being to data, I think that really poses a really dangerous kind of threat to the well-being of human beings, and especially, as the Pope points out, to the weakest and most vulnerable among us. And then the other aspect, the one of being integrated into human beings and technology being so seamless in this area, means that it has a certain kind of power over fundamental human judgment and decisions and freedom and our conscience that has never been experienced before. And again, that I think is extraordinarily, puts human beings in an extraordinarily precarious position today.
2: Yeah, following up on that, I've never been an AI alarmist. However, I read a line, I don't know, in the last 24 hours, there's been so many articles, so much unpacking, even the encyclical itself is so much, but this arrested me a little bit. And it said something to the effect of, with the advent of AI, humans have lost our monopoly on language. And that was the first time I was kind of like, okay, because I think of that as, you know, obviously we're ensouled beings is the thing that distinguishes us from the animals. But, you know, you're in academia. What do you think about that? Do you agree? And is that a threat?
0: Well, I certainly agree that one of the profoundly unsettling aspects of this technology is the way that it uses language, and the way that it uses language that is goes beyond simply the way that we might direct it to use language. In other words, there's a certain capacity to assemble language and to deploy it in ways that seem clearly beyond direct human direction and control, right? I think that's what makes it so likely to provoke questions about, like, well, is it conscious, in fact? A question that the Pope directly addresses and rejects, but still addresses in the encyclicals, because language is so key to human experience and to what we are as human beings. So yes, it's a problem. At the same time, though, it is the use of language that is harvested from human experience, right? It is not language that just comes out in a vacuum. It is built on the legacy of all of the documents that they've been capable of gathering and training the models on, from all the published books, from all the documents that have been digitized in form. So it isn't a language that is divorced from human experience. But it is a language that, because it draws on human experience, also draws, to take up another theme of Pope Leo, on all of the values and orientations that are embedded in human language. We never speak without there being implicitly, and behind every word that we're saying, some implicit understanding of what reality is, what humanity is, what's important and what's not important, what's to be valued and what's not to be valued. And therefore, that's true of the use of language by these technologies as well. And that's where it gets extremely sensitive, because that introduces the question of control and power. Who's training them? Who's deploying them? Who's setting guardrails for them? What values are they, in their use of language, drawing on?
1: I'm so glad you brought that up, because if all of your writings got uploaded and all the people that have the same moral vision that you have, you know, is it going to be a point where sometimes you'll think, oh my gosh, I love this answer from Claude because it's exactly how I see the world? In your classes at Notre Dame, what's your moral blueprint for talking to your students about how to use AI and how to discern when it's off the rails and when it makes sense?
0: It's a really hard question that we are grappling with, need to grapple with more. I do worry that in educational contexts in general, I fear that there are far too many people that are on either one of two extremes on this question. Either they see the dangers and they say, therefore, we must resist technology in every form and in every deployment, and we can't do that. We just can't go there. I don't think that's helping us actually to grow in wisdom with regard to the tools that human beings create. But the opposite is perhaps even more prevalent, which is a sense of inevitability. People say, well, this is coming, it's here, they need to learn to use it. So let's just, without any kind of reflection on limits, let's just incorporate it and let it run free and we'll see where it goes. And that's even more dangerous to me. I think instead what we need to do, this isn't a complete answer, but I do think it's an important starting point, is we need to form our students to be able to engage in a very deep self-reflection on their own relationship with the technology. To put it a different way, much too much of the conversation is about what can I do with this technology? And far too little of the conversation is, what is this technology doing to me when I use it? Mm-hmm. when I use AI, it affects the way that I think. It helps to form my judgments. It directs things. It excludes certain kinds of information from my field of vision, and it includes others. And that shapes the way that I can form judgments. It shapes the way that I make decisions. Now, information has always done that. The conversations I have, the communities that I belong to do that, the teachers that I've had to do that. So that by itself isn't necessarily the problem, but it certainly is a problem if it's doing so in a very powerful way about which I am uncritical, unreflective, and unconscious. So to give you an example of at least, you know, one of the ways in which I've started to try to address this with my students, in this last semester, I taught a seminar on law and technology, and every week the students had to critically examine and engage a scholarly paper in this field and make certain judgments about what its strengths and weaknesses are and you know, what they could learn from it. What I asked them to do for the first time this semester is, first of all, to do that without using any kind of technology. Just read the paper, use your critical reason, draw your lessons from it. But then to take a second step and to do the same exercise using AI tools. And then they had to write an essay for me and for my co-instructor of the semester, in which what their job was to reflect on the differences between those two, and therefore to draw out the lessons of, well, in what ways am I using this technology that enhance and extend my critical capacities, but also more importantly, in what ways am I using these technologies in ways that I'm becoming more aware of the way in which it's directing me and channeling my critical reason, or perhaps displacing my capacity for independent judgment and so forth. So I think that that really turning inward into a reflection on one's own processes of knowing and of judging in relationship to the technology is a really important pedagogical starting point that we can do in different ways at all levels, from high school on up through the graduate students that I teach.
2: In his encyclical, the Pope points out that in the past, a lot of these moments of innovation were very much, when it involved power, were linked to the government or under the control of the government. And what is distinct about AI is that, first of all, it's developing so quickly, and the power over the technology rests with corporations. And so you have a unique point of view because you also serve on the oversight board of Meta. So what do you see from that position in terms of a sense of moral responsibility or a conversation about the ethical development of this tool, which is increasingly becoming the means of power as we move forward?
0: Yeah, well, such a great and important question. Thank you. So let me start from a little bit of a distance from that with the Pope's metaphor of rebuilding the walls of Jerusalem. That beautiful story of Nehemiah that he draws on, that was one of the most surprising features of the document to me. I think everybody expected the Babel analogy because it's so directly pertains to the hubris of the technocracy project. But the collective project of everybody participating together in rebuilding the walls of Jerusalem was a really beautiful and surprising metaphor. And part of the reason that I so was taken by it was how much it draws out the question that we all have a collective responsibility here, where everybody's playing their part, everybody has a role, and it requires an enormously collaborative project that emphasizes unity and not the concentration of power, not the direction of a few, but subsidiarity is at the heart of it, right? That's really, I mean, in very different and words and in a much richer moral framework, that describes why I agreed to become a member of the Oversight Board. It's the realization that the power that is concentrated in extraordinarily unprecedented ways in tech companies is not just sort of historically unique, but it is historically problematic. It is exactly the opposite of the collective project of building our home together, of rebuilding the city and asking what kind of a city we want to live in. You know, it's fair to say, I think without any question, really, just by way of example, that Meta is by far the most powerful regulator of human speech ever to existed in human history. It's not even close. So how are we going to, you know, come to the point of having a more genuinely participatory kind of process of directing this technology towards the good, towards human goods? Part of it is creating new kinds of institutions of oversight and governance and accountability like ours. It's a small experiment, but I think symbolically a really rich and important one. Part of it is developing a new politics, politics in the most genuine sort of classical sense of people coming together in order to bring all of our differences, perspectives towards the common project of governing our society in ways that are healthy for everyone, for, you know, to use the term from his section on integral human development, in a way that is for the whole person and for all persons, right? Nobody excluded and no part of ourselves excluded. We have a very, very unhealthy politics from that point of view in contemporary society. Politics has become simply a contest of power and self-interest and who's winning there rather than a genuine commitment to the good of others and to our community. So new kinds of institutional mechanisms, a reinvigoration of the humanistic dimensions of politics in the most classical sense of that word. And for me, the role of law. Law is an indispensable tool for serving the common good. There are certain aspects of the common good that cannot be realized without the rule of law. That is the fundamental insight of the natural law tradition. And so we can and should debate vigorously what the laws should look like, how, you know, how strict they should be, how loose they should be, what kinds of values they should incorporate. But I think it's certain that we cannot engage in this common project without that discussion about law and politics and institutions.
2: Well, this is a discussion that I know Betsy and I wish we could continue for hours and hours, and I think it's going to go on for years and years. But we thank you for your insights and your contribution to this very important conversation. So, Professor Paolo Carrozza, thank you so much for joining us today. And to find out more about his work, please visit law.nd.edu. Thank you so much, Paolo.
0: Thanks for having me, and thank you for everything that you're doing with this podcast and Conversations and Consequences. So many of them I've enjoyed, and I'm sure your listeners are learning from every conversation that you have.
2: Thank you.
1: Welcome back to Conversations with Consequences, where I am joined by TCA Chaplain Monsignor Roger Landry, reporting from Rome, where there's been lots of big news. Monsignor, share with us all your excitement across the board.
3: Well, yesterday I had the chance to meet Pope Leo for the third time, and he had a big surprise in store for all national directors of the missions of their respective countries, but particularly for us, his fellow Americans. He gave a really long, beautiful shout out in his address on the missions to Bishop Fulgence Sheen, who will be beatified this September 24th. He said he's a model of mission for national directors and people everywhere, and he described how he himself was touched by Sheen's work. I mean, his parents, Newton and Delia, used to always watch Fulgence Sheen, and so their faith was definitely influenced by Sheen, and they passed that faith on to the three Prevost boys, including the one who would be the 267th Peter. And for me, it was kind of touching that as soon as he mentioned Sheen, it was the first time that all the national directors applauded. And as they were applauding, he smiled serenely, and then he just looked straight at me to be able to share it with a fellow American. And I thanked him personally for it afterward and just said, we're all looking ahead with hope to the time where we'll have an even bigger celebration of Sheen, over which he'll preside in Rome. And he knew what I was talking about. Obviously, I was mentioning it would be great to have a canonization here. And I think he likewise agrees that it would be great to have a canonization here if God gives us the miracle. The second great news happened today. Many listeners to Conversations with Consequences will remember that when I was broadcasting for 29 days, the funeral of Pope Francis, not to mention the election and the inaugural mass of Pope Leo, the point guard on the EWTN desk, together with Matthew and me, was Monsi Alvarado. And today she became the greatest appointment of a woman in the history of the church in the Vatican. That it's an American, that it's a friend, that Monsi was appointed the prefect of the Dicastery for Communications in the Vatican. It's hard to overstate what this means. First, that Pope Leo really wants to reform the Vatican Communications Department. He actually mentioned that the first time he met with the cardinals after he had elected them. He talked about three things that were on his agenda. This was one. But from his election until today, in these last 13 months, he really hadn't acted on it. And there were multiple problems in the office. And those problems have now fallen, as of November 1st this year, on Monsi Alvarado's lap. And so we need to pray for Monsi. She's got a big job to do. But for us to bring the faith to the ends of the earth, we need to have the communications office of the Vatican help us with that. And over the course of the last 15 years or so, the Vatican's communications office has responded to requests of journalists, a lot of the time saying no comment. But the Vatican's communication director under St. John Paul II, when friends of ours and I used to lead journalists every year on pilgrimages to Rome, Joaquin Navarro-Valls, under John Paul II, said that the first job of the Vatican head of communications is to spread the faith, to engage in what he called propaganda, which doesn't mean fake news. It means literally propagating the truth. And so that's what Monsi's going to reform. They've got a lot of employees. Italian law is such that it makes it very difficult to fire people. And once you've worked for a year, you basically have tenure for life. And so there are going to be some of those struggles. I'm sure she's going to be asking for some help of some fellow Americans. She comes over from EWTN, where for the last 3 years she was the president of EWTN News and did a spectacular job there. She's going to be using that experience to try to transform Vatican communications so that it may be as effective across the globe as EWTN is already. And then the third big news, we can't miss it, is that the Feast of Feasts, in my opinion, Corpus Christi, is going to be happening this Sunday. If we really took seriously what was happening in Mass, we'd put big newspaper headlines, Jesus Christ coming to my church this Sunday. And because that's what happens in the Holy Eucharist, that's what happens in the Mass. And Corpus Christi is a day in which we really focus on the gift we have in our Eucharistic Lord Jesus. And in many places, we take him outside of our streets to encounter those who wouldn't encounter him necessarily in the middle of the church, to show our love for him, our joy for him, how we want to share him with others. There's a national Eucharistic pilgrimage going on. It's working its way up through the South, all the way basically up to Maine and then back to Philadelphia for the 250th anniversary of our country. And so we pray for our perpetual pilgrims and all those accompanying them. We pray for all those pastors and parishioners who are going to be taking Jesus outside of their churches to bless the streets of their neighborhoods, to bless their homes, to bless our world. And that will always be the biggest news on any given week, even when Pope Leo speaks about Fulton J. Sheen, even when he appoints a friend to the highest position a woman has ever had in the Vatican. We know that the greatest position ever of a woman is host of Conversations with Consequences. No, I mean, she's the head of the hierarchy of holiness, Mary, Jesus's mom and our mom too. But it's great when someone named Maria Montserrat, both of those names after Our Lady, has been chosen to bring her faith and her brilliance to try to help the whole church communicate the good news of salvation to the ends of the earth.
1: Well, we share your joy in congratulating Monse Alvarado for her big new position, and we need to keep her in our prayers that she will keep Christ in her heart first and foremost as she goes forth on this huge new job.
3: And we should all be proud that the first appointment of an American is for communications. It is something we do well. And then it's a woman who's really become a leading light in the world of communications. And this is a second gift of the church in the United States to the church in the world.
1: Thank you so much, Monsignor Landry.
3: God bless you, Betsy.

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4: 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Einstein himself said, the only thing that stood in Hitler's path was the Catholic Church.
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10: 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What's your answer to that?
11: Right. I simply ask, when did lethally injecting a living unborn child or tearing it limb from limb and suctioning it from his mother's womb somehow become health care? We all know exactly what health care is. It's treating the diabetic, it's setting the broken bone, performing open heart surgery. Killing a living unborn child has absolutely nothing to do with healthcare.
10: You know, really, if your healthcare kills people on purpose, then you're clearly doing it wrong. And keep in mind that 95% of all abortions are performed on healthy babies of healthy moms. Abortion is not healthcare.
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13: This is Father Elias Dorm. The fathers spoke of holy confession as almost a second baptism. Confession is an opportunity to repent and to begin again. Often, we tend to look at ourselves in terms of our failures and our sins. But God sees us in terms of our repentance. As often as we fall, we get up and we start over again, begging the help of God's mercy and God's grace.
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15: This Sunday, the Church celebrates Corpus Christi Sunday, the day in which we affirm our faith in the real and true presence of Jesus Christ in the most blessed sacrament. In the Gospel at Mass, we read an amazing dialogue between Jesus and the Jews of his time. Jesus says, I am the living bread that comes down from heaven. Whoever eats this bread will live forever, and the bread that I will give is my flesh for the life of the world. The Jews quarreled among themselves, saying, how can this man give us his flesh to eat? Jesus said to them, amen, amen, I say to you, unless you eat the flesh of the Son of Man and drink his blood, you do not have life within you. This is an amazing dialogue because in it, Jesus affirms something absolutely wonderful, that whoever eats the bread that he will give will have life forever. And yet you find the folks of his day quarreling with him about this. They ask, how can this be? I think it's so interesting how slow we are to believe good news. Here Jesus says something absolutely stupendously wonderful, namely that salvation, life, love are all possible, and that you can find them in the most blessed sacrament. And yet people say they can't seem to believe this act of faith and therefore stay outside of the wonderful promise that Jesus makes for us. Why would you stay outside of life? What advantage do you have by staying in doubt? Why do we just seem so slow to believe in something so hopeful and so wonderful as God's love for us given to us as food and drink? Nothing will change our lives more than hope, and no proclamation is more hopeful than to know we can find God in the Eucharist.
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17: Welcome back to Word on Fire Show. I'm Matthew Petrusik, Senior Director of the Word on Fire Institute and the host of the Word on Fire Show. Thank you for joining us. Although not widely reported in legacy media outlets, Christianity is by far the most persecuted religion in the world. From the Middle East to Africa, India, China, North Korea, and elsewhere, Christian communities regularly experience widespread humiliation, imprisonment, kidnappings, expulsions, and even murderous mob violence. While not as severe, Christians in parts of Europe, and even right here at home in the United States, also often endure discrimination, exclusion, and ridicule. There is no ambiguity about who is carrying out these attacks or what their motives are. Like the martyrs of past centuries, millions of our Christian brothers and sisters are currently suffering because they profess faith in Jesus Christ. In response to this ongoing outrage, Bishop Robert Barron has released a new book called What Do Their Deaths Demand? Christian Persecution Today. Intended for widespread distribution, the book spotlights heartbreaking stories of the continuing targeting of Christian communities throughout the world, offers a theological explanation for why Christianity has been under assault since its inception, and most importantly, provides actionable ideas for what all of us can do to respond. Here to discuss the book and why its message is more urgent than ever is Bishop Robert Barron. Bishop, welcome back to the studio.
18: Thanks, Matt. Always good to be with you.
17: So today we're looking at a very serious topic, the ongoing persecution of Christians throughout the world. Just an ongoing problem. And you've just produced a new book about the problem and, very importantly, how we can address it. But before we get to that pressing topic, what have you been up to recently?
18: Well, I'm not sure when this show will air, but as we record, I just am back from the last meeting of the Presidential Commission on Religious Liberty. So for the past year, I've been attending these meetings pretty much once a month. And we had our last one, and now we're preparing the final report for the president. So having heard from witnesses, having done a lot of discussing of these matters, we're now going to make concrete recommendations to the president. So it's been an interesting year, and I enjoyed it very much, actually. I enjoyed these meetings. They were a lot, and we took in a lot, but I was privileged to be part of it.
17: Did you find them actually productive?
18: Yeah, I did, and I found them interesting. And, you know, going into it, I had no idea what to expect, really. Out of the blue, I get this call, you know, to be a member of this commission. And but I must say I enjoyed the meetings and thought they were fascinating.
17: Let's now turn to today's topic. So yeah. You've just produced this book, What Do Their Deaths Demand? Christian Persecution Today. And we'll turn to the title in just a moment because it's certainly significant. But sort of just give us some background, Bishop. Why this book and especially why now?
18: Yeah, it's been a problem now for a long time. Around the world in a remarkable way, Christians are being persecuted. In fact, Christianity is clearly the most persecuted religion in the world. The number of those who are directly persecuted or under threat is really staggering. Mm-hmm. And it's not been talked about sufficiently. And there are reasons for that we could explore. But I just felt it was time to, you know, raise consciousness about this. And speaking as a brother Christian to all these people who are being persecuted, to show solidarity with them and try to raise consciousness and move people to action.
17: And the first part of the title, What Do Their Deaths Demand? Where did you get that? What's its origin?
18: Yeah, interesting. I was on retreat last January with the bishops of my province. And our retreat master was the great Paul Murray, who's been a friend of mine for a long time, Dominican priest from Rome. And Paul's a very fine poet. And one of his side gigs is he's a great master of titles. So he's been instrumental in the titles of a number of my books over the years. I'll go to him and say, you know, here's what the book's about, or I'll have him read the book. And he's a kind of a genius at coming up with titles. So I told him, Paul, I'm working on this short book on, you know, Christian persecution and it's a problem. And well, within a few hours, he sees me in the hallway. We're both in the same kind of dorm area for the retreat. And he said, what do their deaths demand?
15: Wow.
18: And I said, well, where'd you come up with that? And he said, it's a line from a poem by Denise Levertov, the great poet. And it was about, I think it was the death of Christian some 40 years ago in Latin America. She wrote a poem and it has that line, what do their deaths demand? And I just thought, perfect.
15: Right.
18: It's the perfect title. Because it is raising that question, like, okay, this is happening. And what's our obligation? What does it demand of us now who know about it? So I give Father Paul Murray total credit, and I guess Denise Levertov indirectly credit for this great title.
15: Well, and you directly answer that question in the third part of the book, which we'll get to in just a moment. But it's also important to note that Cardinal Pier Battista Pizzaballa writes the foreword to the book. So say a little bit about how his own experience with the suffering community in the Holy Land helped helped you to frame your understanding of the issue.
18: Yeah. First, I was utterly delighted. And when I finished the book and we're looking for someone to write the preface, he was my number one choice. I said, well, gosh, if we ever get Cardinal Pizzaballa, you know, one of the most respected churchmen in the world, last conclave, he was certainly a papabile. I came in on him a little bit during the time of the synods, just a deeply respected figure. And he's the Latin patriarch in Jerusalem. So he's in the front lines of a lot of this, you know, religious and cultural conflict. He knows directly about, you know, Christian persecution. So I just thought, because of that, and because he's kind of a great spiritual master, he'd be the perfect person to write the preface. Now, to be honest with you, I thought, well, you know, he's a busy man and, you know, who knows. But right away he responded. And more than that, he responded with such a beautiful preface that showed, you know, he had really read the book. Sometimes, you know, to be honest, people will write a little, you know, a few lines.
15: Based on the title,
18: Yeah, and, you know, God bless them, and I thank them for that. But, I mean, he really read the book and understood it.
15: He did.
18: And wrote a beautiful preface. I've been telling people, look, that's worth the price of admission, just to read his preface. So I'm very grateful to him, and I think it really sets the book up beautifully.
15: And you also note several points in the book, your relationship with aid to the church. Church in need. What role did they play in this book?
18: Yeah, they played an important role. You know, it's a very important organization helping Christians around the world, Catholics around the world. I think in two ways. One is they provided a lot of the statistical data, and a lot of the stories that I told were based upon work that they've done and stories they've learned about. So they shared that information with me. And then secondly, they're really trying to get it distributed widely. They're presiding over, I think it's six different languages they're going to translate this book into and then help it get distributed widely. That's, of course, our goal. You know, we're selling it. It's a short book, and that's what I wanted. I wanted people to read it. And we're selling it for kind of next to nothing. In the hopes that it'll get, you know, widely distributed.
15: Right. And they're, of course, on the front lines of the persecution.
18: Yeah, yeah, right. This is the work that they do directly. So happy to collaborate with them.
15: And finally, one more sort of framing question before we actually get into the content of the book. Bishop, why do you think it is that so few Christians, both in the United States and across the West, know that Christianity is by far, as you pointed out, the most persecuted religion in history, not just now?
18: Yeah. Well, at the risk of being a little provocative, my answer would be, because it doesn't fit the sort of woke narrative that dominates a lot of our communication.
15: Right.
18: As you know, I'm a great critic of wokeism. And one of the marks of it is a tendency to divide the world into the binary of oppressor and oppressed, right? And then to put people very simplistically on either side of that binary. So who are the oppressors? Well, let's put white people, let's put men, let's put Westerners, let's put especially Americans, and let's put Christians on the oppressor side. Who's on the oppressed side? Well, the women, people of color, non-Americans, non-Westerners, non-Christians. That tends to be the way the wokest mind divides the world. So persecution of Christians doesn't fit the narrative. And I think that's why it's been filtered out of a lot of the conversation. It's time for us to take away that goofy filter.
15: Absolutely. Let's now turn to the book itself. So the text is divided into three sections. The first highlights what persecution against Christian looks like today across the globe. The second
17: section examines the question of why Christians have always been, and as you note, always will be persecuted from a theological perspective. And the third section offers practical advice on how we can help our fellow Christians right. in need who are being suffering persecution right now. So, Bishop, the first section quotes some alarming statistics, but you draw on St. John Henry Newman's distinction between a notional ascent and real ascent to focus on telling stories mm-hmm. of contemporary martyrs. And those who have continued to suffer from yeah. persecution. Why did you take this approach, sort of focusing on the narrative rather than just sort of giving reams of statistics and reports?
18: Well, Newman's the right place to start because Newman makes that distinction. And it, you know, notional ascent is given to concepts and abstract ideas. So let's say I lay out statistics for you. Here are the numbers about Christian persecution. And you say, it's interesting. Mm-hmm. But real ascent, he calls it, is the ascent that we give to something vividly experienced, seen or imagined. The famous example, and I cite in the book, is prior to, let's say, the 1850s, a lot of people notionally in America would have said, in the North anyway, you know, slavery's a bad thing. Yeah, I'm against slavery. But it was an abstraction. But then it's Uncle Tom's Cabin, right? Yeah. Harriet Beecher Stowe writes this novel that becomes massively popular. And what it did was it brought vividly to people's imaginations the reality of slavery. And there's this story, and it could be apocryphal, but if it's not true, it should be true, of Stowe coming to the White House during the Lincoln administration, President Lincoln saying to her, "So you're the little lady who wrote the book that started this great war." Right. But see, that reflects the Newman idea
17: right.
18: that she brought to real ascent the visceral horror of slavery, which then led, you know, to the Civil War. As I say in the book, I'm not interested in starting a war, but I am interested in raising consciousness. And statistics and abstractions are one thing, but when you tell a visceral story yeah. about it, it, as Newman said, real ascent leads to action.
17: That's right.
18: You know, if you want people to act, you give them something visceral and sensible and that appeals to the imagination. So that was my purpose there in telling these stories.
17: The book tells many detailed stories of contemporary martyrs and those who are still alive but suffering persecution. But what are some that really stand out to you? What are the ones that first come to mind?
18: It begins really with, and I say it's one that really raised my consciousness. Back in 2015, the Libyan martyrs,
17: yeah.
18: you know,
17: oh my God.
18: These young men, they're men like in their early 20s for the most part. They were construction workers and, you know, ordinary laborers and so on. They were kidnapped by a very radical Islamic group. And then they were taken to this beach in Libya and they were beheaded. And then the video that was made was directed very much to, as I say, the people of the cross. It was directed toward Christians to say, here's what we're going to do to Christians. And there's so many things that people find moving about it. But one is in the tape, which happily I've never seen. But they say the men, as they're about to die, were calling on the Lord Jesus and were affirming their faith, given every opportunity to say, okay, I repudiate my faith, you know.
17: Right.
18: They didn't. And, you know, that happened in 2015, not that long ago. That sort of raised my consciousness. The other one, and it was in 2016, I remember vividly, because I was speaking at World Youth Day in Krakow, right? And I had a speech all prepared for this big gathering. It was in a stadium. It was like 20,000 kids. Had my speech already. But I think it was either the day before or even the day of the speech. It was the death of Father Hamel in France. He was the elderly priest, a man in his mid-80s, who was brutally murdered by Islamic radicals. And I remember I changed my speech. I got up on the stage. You can see it on YouTube. And I say, look, everybody, I had a speech prepared, but I'm getting rid of it. I want to talk to you about the death of this man and what it meant to be a Christian witness and so on. So 2015, 2016, those stories kind of brought it in that Newman way vividly before my imagination.
17: It compels us to act.
18: Yeah.
17: So the book covers all different kinds of persecution, everything from terrorism in the Middle East to murderous mobs in Nigeria and India to imprisonment in China to employment discrimination in Europe and unfortunately yeah. here in the United States. Bishop, how do you respond to those who look at the problem of religious persecution and say, oh, look, it's just too complex, sociologically, historically, for us to be able to definitively say that this is Christian persecution. There's other causes at work here. And so we shouldn't sort of make the problem more complex by claiming that Christians are being persecuted.
18: Yeah, well, it's a facile excuse. I mean, sure, everything's complicated and there are multiple causes for things. And that's to me, that's a banality. That's a commonplace. Yeah. It can be applied to any situation. But not to see the religious dimension of these attacks and this persecution, you have to be blind or you have to be ideologically captured not to see it. You know, when it comes like to the Nigerian persecutions, there's been debate about, you know, are these tribal conflicts or the conflicts over, you know, farming territory and all this. Sure, I'm sure that's operative somewhere. But look, I'm going to listen to bishops on the ground.
17: Right.
18: My brother bishops who are dealing very directly with this, rather than someone sitting around a table at a think tank or in the faculty lounge of some comfy Western university, I'll listen to the people on the ground. And they tell me pretty unambiguously about the religious nature of these persecutions. I think it's a facile excuse to say, oh, well, it's complicated. Yeah, okay, it's complicated. Everything is. But you'd be blind not to see the religious dimension of these.
17: And of course, many of these attacks are taking place in Catholic churches.
18: Of course, well, right? On Christian feast days, et cetera, et cetera.
17: Yeah, you know. Exactly. So let's now turn to the second section of the book where you address the question, why the persecution of Christians? And rather than offering a historical or sociopolitical account for Christian persecution, you provide a theological account grounded in the nature of Christ and his mystical body and the relationship between that and the world. And you write, for example, Bishop, quoting you here, just as Jesus was opposed, his church has been opposed from the very beginning, and this antagonism is a function of the very nature of Christianity. So say a little bit more about why that's the case and how persecution is sort of built into the identity of Christ and the Christian community itself.
18: Yeah, to my mind, it's the great question. And I'll cite, first of all, a theologian I don't really care for that much, but I remember reading a book of his when I was a young man, and a section of it has stayed in my mind, and I kind of reproduce it in this book. I'm talking about Hans Küng and his book called On Being a Christian. Well, there's a section where he says, look at the difference between the way the other great founders died and the way the founder of Christianity died. And I rehearse this in the book, you know, that the Buddha dies full of years and surrounded by his disciples and confident that his teaching will go on. Muhammad dies full of years, confident that he's accomplished, you know, his great ends. Confucius dies the same way, surrounded by his disciples and so on. Then there's Jesus, who dies at the age of 30 on this horrible instrument of torture with an animal cry on his lips, his followers having abandoned him, his movement by all accounts destroyed. Kung is right in saying that's worth taking into consideration, that matters the way the founders died. Now, why? Because Jesus was opposed in a way that the other founders were not. The opposition to him was so basic. And the fact that, you know, as Catholics anyway, we hold up the cross of Jesus all the time. I'm wearing it. I'm wearing the cross on which Jesus died. We're not hiding the fact that he was done to death. We're holding it up. Okay? And from that, we take something very basic that, he represents something that the world has always found very difficult to take. Mm-hmm. And then as Jesus himself said, if they hate you, they hated me first, right? They persecuted me, they will persecute you. So that leads to a second question, which is, well, why is that the case? I mean, why was he, if he's just a guru, just a teacher of spiritual truths, just someone showing a new ethical path, okay, why would they want to kill him brutally on a cross? In other words, he's more than that.
17: Right.
18: What is the more? And that's what I talk about in the book. The more is the still startling, unnerving, disturbing claim he makes about himself, right? I and the Father are one. He who sees me has seen the Father. You've heard it said in the Torah, but I say, my son, your sins are forgiven. Unless you love me more than your mother and your father, more than your very self, you're not worthy of me. How strange that is. See, it's the claim of Jesus to divinity that led people 2,000 years ago, and I would argue up and down the centuries, mm-hmm. to stand in opposition to him. As he himself said, either you're with me or you're against me. Well, you see why? Because of the radicality of the claim he's making about himself. That's why, as I argue in the book, I'm not the least bit surprised that authentic Christianity, when it presents itself, will always awaken the opposition of the world. It'll always awaken this frustration and this confusion, this opposition. As they hated me, they will hate you, Jesus said. That's not an incidental observation. That belongs to the heart of the matter.
17: There's also an important ecclesial point that you really draw out as well, is that the church is the body of Christ. Right. And so that persecution continues being against Christ and not just some followers of Christ.
18: Right. The master text then being the Acts of the Apostles, right? Saul, Saul, why are you persecuting me? So think of Saul now before his conversion to become St. Paul is an anti-Christian persecutor. He's the forefather, if you want, of all this Christian persecution we see to this day.
17: Right.
18: It's Saul of Tarsus. And then Jesus says to him, Saul, why are you persecuting me? My church is not just a collectivity of like-minded people. My church is my mystical body. And so as it persecuted Jesus, the church will be persecuted. I mean, I think that's just a basic fact. We can draw certain implications from that, but I think we should acknowledge that truth.
17: So, Bishop, say a bit about the significance of martyrdom for Christianity, especially in light of Tertullian, one of the church's ancient writers, whom you quote. He famously says, the blood of the martyrs is the seed of the church.
18: Mm-hmm.
17: Explain the significance of that.
18: Well, you know, a martyr is a witness. That's what the word means. But a martyr is also a kind of warrior, now nonviolent warrior, and a warrior that fights not with the weapons of the world, but with the weapons of the spirit. But see, the martyr is someone who participates in the identity of Jesus in the measure that he or she awakens the hostility of the world and then does battle with the world. Again, not using the world's weapons, but using spiritual weapons, does battle. That's what the martyrdom of a martyr represents. And it's the heroic warfare of the mystical body. I remember, I think I had this in the book. Years ago, I'm in Paris, doctoral student. And at the time, there was a lot of talk about imperialism and, you know, Western imperialism,
17: right,
18: and the imperialism of the church and all this. And my, the man running the seminar was my thesis director, the great Father Michel Corbin. And I remember he said, the only legitimate imperialism is the imperialism of the martyrs. Dead right, it seems to me. It is a kind of imperialism, see, because they're speaking for the empire of Christ, which is meant to cover the whole world. Go declare to all nations, go to the ends of the world, right? So there is an imperial ambition within Christianity. But the only legitimate imperialism is that of the martyrs who witness by their death in the face of persecution. I think that's getting the accents right.
17: Mm-hmm.
18: He wasn't denying imperialism, but he was clarifying the nature of Christian imperialism.
17: So as a transition to the third section, the what can we do about persecution, which is the concluding section, Bishop, there's a sort of a fundamental, potentially quandary here, and it's this. If persecution is inevitable, given the nature of who Christ is and the nature of the church as the mystical body of Christ, and martyrs are, in Tertullian words, the seed of the church, then why both theologically and morally should Christians resist persecutions? Why shouldn't we see it as a positive good and even seek out opportunities for persecution?
18: Yeah, no, that's going too far. I think of like a Thomas More, and it's beautifully portrayed in Man for All Seasons, that More tried by every legitimate means to avoid martyrdom. And he said to his wife, you know, this is not the stuff of which martyrs are made. And he meant, you know, look, I'm not running into the arms of my persecutors. I'm not trying to become a martyr. But then when he realized there is no other way, there was no other path, that indeed God had brought him to that place, then he said, okay, I accept. Now I'm going to stand and fight, you know. But no, we don't run into the arms of, we expect it because of the nature of Christianity. We're not surprised by it, but we don't seek it out, or we don't, you know, run into the arms of our persecutors. So it's living somewhere in that paradox. I think we wait for God to bring us to that place. We would say in regard to the martyrs that God indeed brought them to that place finally where they knew they had to take a stand. But, you know, we want to be as innocent as the doves and clever as serpents, too, as we make our way through the world. And you can battle the dark powers in a less dramatic way than martyrdom. There are all kinds of ways that you can oppose the powers. I would let God bring me to the place where, okay, now I know I have no choice. So somewhere to live in that space.
17: Is there also a moral angle on this in this sense that even if I'm willing to accept persecution and perhaps ultimately martyrdom, that still doesn't mean that I shouldn't help protect my neighbors, my brothers and sisters in Christ.
18: Yeah, of course.
17: And the value of their lives.
18: Of course. No, that's right. We should fight the persecution of the church. If God brings us to the point where we say there's no other way.

0: some Christians are experiencing right now. Being told to pray may sound sort of offensively inadequate, but you say, no, it's the first and most important thing. Why?
1: Right. And of course, I hate this thing. It's in the culture now, you know, the thoughts and prayers. It's like, oh, don't give me thoughts and prayers. And, you know, this sort of condescending, you know, dismissal. That is dead wrong. In the Bible, nothing great ever happens apart from prayer. Prayer is the raising of the mind and heart to God. Prayer is linking my own life to the source of all power and all grace. And, you know, so without prayer, nothing positive can really be accomplished. Now, it's up to God what God's going to do. Prayer's not something magical, but it's a basic orientation of one's life whenever you're facing any challenge or difficulty. Yeah, something I do a holy hour every morning, and a lot of it is as I'm facing my day, you know, to some degree, I feel I'm in control of this or that, and I know what to do. But very often, I'll just say, Lord, I don't know. I don't know what to do. I don't know how to solve this. Give me the strength. Give me the guidance. Show me the way. Turn the light on so I can see, you know. Gosh, without that, you'll accomplish nothing great. So yeah, praying for persecuted Christians, absolutely. I love to hear it in our parishes, in the prayers of the faithful. If we could mention on a pretty regular basis, we pray for our brothers and sisters around the world who are, you know, being persecuted. Super important.
0: You also make this beautiful metaphysical point that in sort of elevating ourselves to God in prayer, we also descend and be in even stronger community with our fellow brothers and sisters in Christ, not only through baptism, but because we share a common creator.
1: Quite right, yeah. If you find your own center in God, you found the center of everybody else. That's just the way it works metaphysically.
0: So you also know the importance of respecting religious liberty at home. So the question is how does that help our persecuted brothers and sisters elsewhere?
1: Because it gives them hope, you know, and it's such a precious gift. And we mentioned at the outset my participation in this Religious Liberty Commission, which I was happy to do, because we say it's not just a cliche, it's the first freedom. It's the first freedom defined in the Bill of Rights. And so it's the hinge freedom in many ways, all of them. If religious liberty is compromised, the other ones will fall, it seems to me. And it's recognized as coming from God, not as a gift of the government. It comes from God. Well, you have no idea, and I've heard this from people around the world, what a beacon of hope that is for people around the world when they see a country, we're the, you know, the leading superpower in the world, and that one of the marks of our polity is religious liberty. That's extraordinarily powerful. If you're living in a place where your liberty to express your faith is limited to the point of death, well, you need some beacons of hope. And that's, I think one of them is our own commitment to it. So when we let that slide, and we have been, when our report comes out, you'll see a lot of instances of the principle of religious liberty being undermined in our own country. Well, that's discourages people around the world. So maintaining it strongly here is super important.
0: Yeah, and it's been historically demonstrated time and time again that once religious freedom goes, the other freedoms follow.
1: That's why the totalitarianisms always go after it first. They go after the religions first. And Marx was upfront about that, and his followers have not hidden that. They go after religion first. So we've got to be vigilant.
0: Finally, Bishop, as part of your call to resist soft religious persecution, you write, I love this, quoting you here, I would encourage Christians to live their faith boldly, unapologetically, even with a bit of swagger. Don't be intimidated into silence or into privatizing your faith. So I love these words, but how would you respond to someone who hears that and says, well, Bishop, I can't do that because I don't want anybody to be offended by my Christianity. I certainly don't want them to feel like I'm imposing on them.
1: Yeah, well, as John Paul II said, the church never imposes, the church proposes, right? So it's not a question of imposition, like I'm compelling you. Go back to our own First Amendment, though, that we don't want the state establishing religion. I don't want that. I don't think any right-minded American wants that. But the second part of that, you know, is Congress should make no law prohibiting or restricting the free exercise of religion. Mm-hmm. Well, that means much more than private worship or whispering my convictions among, you know, fellow Christians. No, the free exercise means free exercise in the public square, able to announce who I am nonviolently and not imposing and any of those bad things. Think of, you know, Pope Francis, who would often rail against proselytizing. And if you define it that way as a kind of a brow

0: beating aggressive approach. Yeah, I'm against proselytizing. That would be at least kin to an establishment of religion. But having said that, the free exercise of religion is a good thing, and we shouldn't be coward. And you know, under this supposed rubric of the wall of separation, which is not in the Federalist Papers, it's not in the Declaration of Independence, not in the Constitution. Under that rubric to be sort of cowed into privacy, we religious people should resist that vehemently.
1: Amen. And finally, before turning to our listener question, Bishop, as the founder of Word on Fire, what relationship do you see between the work of evangelization and the work of combating persecution? Are they connected in any way?
0: Well, yeah. I mean, thank God in our country, we have religious liberty that enables me to evangelize.
1: Right. Yep.
0: The very fact that Word on Fire has come to be and has flourished in our country, that's one of the great blessings of American democracy. Thank God for it. And one of the ways that the opponents of the faith, you know, will express themselves is precisely limiting the capacity to evangelize. I think in some parts of the world, you know, maybe will allow you privately to worship, but you can't call people to conversion. You can't evangelize. So, no, religious liberty is essential to healthy evangelization.
1: Well, it is now time for a listener question. Today we have Declan in England, who is asking about whether we should reconsider the prominence of the crucifix in Catholicism, given that Christ has conquered death once and for all.
2: This is Declan in England. Bishop, the crucifixion itself tends to be presented really horribly. It's just a really awful event. Do you think that's possibly counterproductive and off-putting? Because surely it is actually a success story. Jesus won. He went up to heaven and then he was back 2 days later. So should we present it more positively? Thanks.
0: Yeah, you know, it's a kind of a classic question in a way in Protestant Catholic conversations, because the Protestant faiths tend to put a cross without the corpus in their churches. We tend to put, you know, the cross with the corpus. You know, I don't know any Catholic that doesn't believe in the resurrection, that doesn't understand, of course, Jesus, who was crucified, rose from the dead. So, I mean, to see the corpus on the cross as some kind of, you know, cult of death, or that we're preoccupied with the death of Jesus. I mean, I'm with Paul. I know one thing, Christ and him crucified. The fact that we see that we boldly demonstrate Christ crucified shows our faith in the resurrection.
1: Right.
0: That we're not afraid to show, yeah, God went all the way to God-forsakenness to save us, as an expression of love, right? Now, you know, if someone wants to display a cross without the corpus, I have no big problem with that. And sure, it's a sign of the victory of the cross, maybe. So I don't really have I don't think it's worth, you know, going to the mat over this question. Because I don't know any Catholic that thinks, oh, wait a minute, didn't he rise from the dead? And what do you mean? Is he just dead? I mean, I don't think any Catholic would hold that. You know, but I guess I'd be Pauline there, as I know one thing, Christ and him crucified. And I boldly show that to the world.
1: Beautiful biblical warrant for the crucifix.
0: Yeah, I think so.
1: There. Well, thanks so much, Declan, for reaching out to us. If you would like to ask Bishop Barron a question for a future Word on Fire show, please visit askbishopbarron.com. Again, that's askbishopbarron.com, and we always love to hear from you. We're out of time, Bishop.
0: All right, well, good conversation.
1: Yeah, looking forward to the next one. Thank you.
0: All right, thanks, man.
1: That does it for us today. 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We'll see you next time.

0: 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God bless. The Lord be with you.
1: And with your spirit.
0: A reading from the Holy Gospel according to John.
1: Glory to you, O Lord.
0: Chapter 3, verses 16 through 18. God so loved the world that he gave his only Son, so that everyone who believes in him might not perish, but might have eternal life. For God did not send his Son into the world to condemn the world, but that the world might be saved through him. Whoever believes in him will not be condemned, but whoever does not believe has already been condemned, because he has not believed in the name of the only Son of God. The Gospel of the Lord.
1: Praise to you, Lord Jesus Christ.
0: I invite you to have a seat. So this Trinity Sunday is, I remember it being referred to this even in seminary. They called it the preacher's nightmare. And I thought, like, that's so funny. I'm like, why? Like, why would this be called the preacher's nightmare? And I think the reason is because the challenge of trying to capture, communicate, and convey the impossible to comprehend mystery of God's deepest identity, which, and you'd say, whoever could do that? Who could explain the identity of God? And the answer is no one. And so that's why it's the nightmare. That doesn't mean we can't try, right? It doesn't mean we can't try, because we know this today. Here's this incredible solemnity, because it's the deepest mystery of who, because it's not just what God does. This is the deepest mystery of who God is, the very identity of God. So we have to at least try to communicate who he is. We can't do it, but we have to try. But here's the thing. When it comes to our lives, I don't think we will be judged on what we don't know. Like, when it comes to the deep mystery of God, like, can I explain this? I don't think we'll be judged on what we don't know. So many people will ask, and they rightly ask the question, they say, what about people who don't know Jesus? What about those who never encountered the church that he founded, the Catholic Church? What about those people? What happens to them? And that's a big question, because Jesus made it very, very clear, right, that he is the only way to the Father. That St. Peter, right, in his homily, sermon on Pentecost, had said, there's no name given under heaven by which men are to be saved other than the name of Jesus Christ. So we know that if we ever get to heaven, it's because of Jesus. There's no other way. Jesus is the only way. But at the same time, what about those who don't know? What about those who don't know Jesus? They don't know his church. I think one thing we can affirm is that we will not be judged on what we don't know. My guess is that entrance into eternal life, won't come down to a theology test. Like, you know, can you identify the two natures of Jesus? Can, define the hypostatic union, or define and explain the doctrine of the Trinity? But maybe you can. Maybe you can try and say, well, that means that, what's Trinity mean? It means that God is one divine being and three divine persons. Another way to say it is God is one what, but three whos. This is great. But I think we can't be expected to know something that we can't fully know. But we're still asked, there's something that's still asked of us. And what is it? I think we see it in the gospel. Today's gospel is John chapter 3. In John chapter 6, there is a powerful moment where Jesus is talking about himself in the Eucharist, right? Where Jesus has, there's three groups of people. There's the crowds, the disciples, and then the apostles. He's talking to all of them, and he basically says, he makes it very, very clear. He says, my flesh is true food, my blood is true drink. Unless you eat my flesh, drink my blood, you do not have life within you. Like, this is massive, huge teaching on this, the greatest gift Jesus is going to give us. And the response is remarkable. The response is, they respond by saying, this saying is hard, who can accept it? And then they leave. Jesus, again, this is very, very important for us, because we have to understand this. They weren't being asked to understand what Jesus was saying. They weren't being asked to explain it to someone else, what Jesus was saying when he said, my flesh is true food, my blood is true drink. Unless you eat the flesh of the Son of Man and drink his blood, you don't have life within you. They were not being asked to explain, understand, or teach this. They're being asked for something else. They're being asked for something more. They might have had questions, and keep this in mind. Questions are good. Struggles, not bad. This is, for Catholics, we have to understand this. We have to understand that questions are good, data is good, knowledge is good. Asking questions and continuing to ask questions about God, about big things in life, that is what the saints have done. We have to keep a couple things in mind. First thing is there's a couple different ways of asking questions. I think we can ask questions like children, but there's two different kinds of kids who ask questions. There's the kind of kid who asks the question because they want to avoid the answer. They're the kind of kid who asks the question because they want to avoid doing what they know they're being asked to do. It's time to go to bed. Well, why? Well, because it's late. Why? Because the sun went down. Because why? They're asking questions because they want to avoid the answer. They want to avoid acting on what they know. But there's another way of asking questions that kids can ask where they say, Dad, why is it dark at night? Just tell me. Their minds are filled with wonder and they just want to know. No, this is so fascinating because our brains are fascinating. I was talking to a man named Arthur Brooks recently, and about this mystery of God, and how sometimes there are some kinds of people who struggle with the question of God more than others. He was talking about left brain and right brain, and he made this point. He said the people who are prominently left brain might approach the question of God with added difficulty. He explained it like this. He said, left brain thinking is fantastic at solving complicated problems. So left brain thinking is fantastic at solving complicated problems. That's like problems that are linear, logical, they're kind of step by step. And right brain thinking is fantastic for addressing complex problems. So things like that are dynamic problems, relational problems, or things that are unpredictable, or things that are not fully controllable. So right brain is like complex thinking, and left brain is complicated thinking. And so he made this example. He said, so the jet propulsion engine, that's a complicated problem. That's a left brain problem. The combustion engine, left brain problem. Solar panels, left brain problem. That basically, they're really, really complicated, but once you figure it out, it's done. The jet propulsion, really complicated, but once you've solved it, okay, now it's done. Complex problems, they're not solvable. Complex problems are more like relationships. They're more like meaning. Love is a complex problem. Grief is a complex problem. And so the challenge is this, is that if we approach God like a complicated problem, with my left brain, like, I just need to figure this out. Like, let me just define what God is. I need to understand fully what does it mean for God to be three divine persons and one divine being before I can follow him. I'm approaching God like a complicated problem, a problem to be solved. But God's not a complicated problem any more than grief is a complicated problem. God's not a complicated problem any more than love is a complicated problem. God is a complex problem, like life and like meaning. It has to be lived. It has to be navigated. It actually can't be solved. Now, again, there's things we can say about God. As we already said, that God is three whos and one what. But that doesn't solve God. God is a complex problem. And we can only enter into and then live the mystery of who God is. And all of us have to be okay with that. So we can look at God like that child who just wants to avoid doing what they're asked. But yeah. Or we can look at God and say, oh my goodness, God, what's it like to be three divine persons and one divine being? God, what is it to exist from all eternity? What is it to exist before time existed? Even before there was such a thing as before. Those kinds of questions, we ask those questions with wonder. We ask those questions with trust. But we also, sometimes we can ask those questions with conditions, right? We can come up at God and say, well, here's the deal. Here's my condition. I'll only accept if I can see. I'll only accept if you can prove it to me. I'll only accept if I can understand. Let's go back to John 6. I'll only accept if I can understand this. You realize there were people, not just people, but disciples who left Jesus over this teaching on the Eucharist. Remember, once again, they said, this saying is hard, who can accept it? This saying is hard, who can accept it? But Jesus He wasn't asking them to understand it. He was asking for them to accept it. He wasn't asking for them to explain it. It wasn't about explaining or understanding. It was about trusting. It was about trusting. This is so key. That's why the whole story basically kind of ends with Jesus, as all these people are walking away, Jesus turns to the apostles, the 12, and he says, will you leave too? Will you also walk away? And what does Simon Peter say? Simon Peter doesn't say, I understand this. Simon Peter doesn't say, I can totally teach this. Simon Peter looks at him and says, Master, to whom shall we go? You have the words of eternal life. We've become to believe and are convinced that you're the Holy One of God. Peter doesn't understand it, but he accepts it. Why? Because he trusts. That's what faith is. Faith is trusting a person. In this case, it's trusting the second person of the Trinity. Then we have to understand this, that it's trusting, not understanding, that we're all called to. That's what God is asking of us today. Trusting, not understanding. Which is more than mere belief, right? In the gospel, what does Jesus say today? In John chapter 3, he says, for God so loved the world that he gave his only son, that whoever believes in him might not perish but have eternal life. So he says this belief, but it's really fascinating because later on, Jesus makes a contrast. And the contrast isn't between belief and unbelief. The contrast in John chapter 3 is between those who believe and those who disobey. So Jesus is making it very, very clear that belief is not just kind of like this intellectual assent, like, oh yeah, no, I believe that God's a Trinity. It's belief versus disobedience, which means to say that term that Jesus uses for belief isn't just I understand, or isn't just I accept this, but it's more. It's I accept this, I trust this, and now I'll obey. That's why we know this. Once again, it's less about knowing the right answer and more about submitting myself to the truth who's God himself. I don't think that many of us are going to stand before God and need to know the right answer to a test. But we will stand before God and we'll be asked whether or not we submitted our intellect and our will, our heart and our whole lives to the truth that is God himself. That's what faith is, right? Faith is the surrender, the submission of our intellect and will to God who's mystery. And to God who's more. Pete Holmes is the name of, he's a comedian who's out there these days. And at one point, Pete Holmes was talking about the tour manager for Led Zeppelin, right, the band. And he said that the tour manager for Led Zeppelin has one of the, maybe the best definitions of God that Pete Holmes himself, who is Christian, but is kind of wrestles with faith, that he ever came up with. And the definition was this. The description of God was this. He said this, God is the blanket that we throw over the mystery to give it shape. The God is the blanket, that's the blanket we use, to throw over the mystery, capital M mystery, to give it shape. I saw some comments when he said that. People are like, no, that's horrible. I don't think it's that bad. Why? Because God is not a complicated problem to be solved. He's a complex reality to be engaged with. And he's always going to be more. This is the, we get to, on this day where we celebrate and commemorate and honor and enter into the mystery of God's very identity, God will always be more. In fact, I think it was Richard Dawkins, who was the, you know, famous atheist, who had said this. He said something like this. He said, if there was a God, at one point he was like, okay, fine, maybe there is a God. He said this, but if there was a God, he would be vastly more complex and beyond anything we could possibly imagine. To which a Catholic would say, yep. We'd say, exactly. Vastly more than anything we possibly could imagine. But then we'd also say, but also, he revealed himself. Also, he has let us know him. That's why we're here today. That's why we're in Mass right now, because God has revealed himself. He actually wants us to know him, even if he's always going to be more, even if he's always going to be this mystery. He's revealed himself in creation. He revealed himself in the Old Testament. He revealed himself in Jesus. He revealed himself in his very identity, that his deepest identity is what? Not just that he's good, not just that he's just, not just that he cares, that the deepest identity of God in the Trinity, the deepest identity of God is that he is love. And we can know him. We can know the mystery The capital T, the capital M, mystery. And this last thing. Even more, especially on a day like today. We don't just get to know and say something about the capital T, the capital M mystery. We get to enter into covenantal relationship with him. When I say covenantal relationship, I mean not just kind of like in passing or we're part of his, just part of his creation, although we are, but he's entered into covenantal relationship. What's that mean? Is that he's made us family. The God whose love made us just specks of dirt on a rock in space. He has made us his family. He adopts us as his children because of what Jesus has done for us. And then through the Holy Spirit given us in baptism, we're made his kids. So I think this, I think we will not be judged on what we don't know. But we will be judged on what we do with what we've been given. We won't be judged on what we don't know. We will be judged on what we do with what we've been given. And we've been given truth. And we've been given grace. And today, once again, we've been given the invitation to, even when we don't understand, the invitation to trust him with all our hearts.
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4: The shrewd steward, by forgiving debt, will bring himself into good standing with his master's debtors. He's very shrewd. He's sharp. He's acute. He's intelligent, clever, alert, canny, observant, discriminating, crafty, wise, and far-sighted, thinking of his future. The steward's going to ingratiate himself. Do you know what that means? To ingratiate is to establish oneself in the favor or good graces of someone, especially by deliberate effort. He will ingratiate himself. He forgives a partial debt, and he will ingratiate himself to the master's debtors. They will owe him something back. Was he losing more money for the master by doing this? Because he's already been charged with mismanagement, and he's almost out the door. Perhaps he was giving away his own commission, because he's the middleman, and he gets a cut. He was getting the landlord's renters to pay up, even if it was a discounted payment. They're paying their bills. They're paying some of it, at least. But before he gets fired, he's thinking, maybe if I do this, someone's going to let me lodge with them out of gratitude for this discounted partial debt. So summoning his master's debtors one by one, he said to the first, "How much do you owe my master?" And he said, 100 measures of oil. And the steward said to him, "Take your bill, sit down quickly and write 50. Quickly, quickly, quickly, hurry, write it. 100 gets written to 50. That's a 50% reduction in debt for the debtor. Wow. In our time, that would be 800 gallons of oil. And he's saying, let's write the books. Let's cook the books and say you only have 400 gallons. Ooh, the debtor's like, all right, quick, quick, quick, quick, write it. What's that mean? That means less export tax for the landowner. He's only going to pay export tax on 400 gallons of oil instead of 800 gallons of oil to Rome. Then he said to another, "How much do you owe?" And he said, "Well, I owe 100 measures of wheat." And he said, "Take your bill and write 80. Oh, in our measurements, that's 1,000 bushels of wheat. He says, make it down to 800 bushels of wheat. That's a 20% reduction of debt for the farmer. Less export tax for the landowner as well. The master's going to be happy. The debtor's going to be happy. Wheat also had a high tariff, not as high of olive oil because the trees are worth more than the land. But he's going to take a loss of personal commission, but he's going to make money and he's going to make friends. He's going to win over the landowner, his master, and he's going to win over the small farmer who's in debt. So it's a win, win, win. Because he's ingratiating people to himself. They owe him something now. They're going to take him in when he gets fired. The master's going to be happy. The debtors are going to be happy. Everybody loves him. He's going to have a lot of friends. Less income on the books for the master. Less export taxes for the master. By cutting the middleman steward's commission out of the equation, the master actually will come out ahead financially. The small farmer will come out ahead financially. It's a win, win, win. Who's going to lose? Only the Roman government. The only loser is the oppressive Roman government who we hate anyway. The steward has been dishonest with the Roman government. Well, they're dishonest with us. You know what they're doing? They're oppressing our people. They're making us pay taxes. They don't care about the Roman government. The master commended the dishonest steward for his prudence. Prudence, by dictionary, is a skill and good judgment in the use of resources. For instance, when you sit down to write a check, you may be prudent to check your bank balance to make sure you have enough in your account to cover the check. Prudence, by definition, is a caution or circumspection to danger or risk. It would be very prudent for your son to know how deep the water is when he jumps off the cliff. That's prudence. Prudence is the shrewdness in the management of affairs. Like Nina is prudent with her finances. That's a major factor in her success as a small businesswoman. It's prudent. Now, when we went to Greece this summer, I wanted to buy a necklace, and the guy's like, would you like me to calculate the price before the taxes or after the taxes? And I'm like, well, what are the taxes, you know? And he's like, let me calculate. And he's putting something in, you know, and then he runs and gets another man from the back room, and they're talking, and then they come back, and it would be this price if you paid this before the VAT. It would be this price if you paid this after the VAT. I said, well, which is better for me? That's all I care about, you know? So then at the airport, I got to go through the line and stand and get the VAT. And then the lady saying, where's the piece of merchandise? Oh, it's in the other suit. I mean, it's just like, anyway, if you travel to some of these countries with the export tax, you kind of understand the middleman thing. So this middleman steward is being very prudent. He's being very shrewd in the management of his affairs for the master. And the master has commended the dishonest steward toward Rome for his prudence. The servant is concerned about his future, so he's prudent before he's terminated, and the steward has been planning for his future in a very shrewd way. As Christians, before we are fired, which means before we die, we may want to ingratiate ourselves to others who we could possibly be living with for all eternity. And who is that? The communion of saints. We might want to have some friends in higher places, right? Interceding for us on our behalf. We might want to have a cloud of witnesses that's encouraging us and surrounding us and calling us on to greater things. We may want to give some of our earthly commission away even and ingratiate friends in our internal home. We might want to give some almsgiving to the poor. We can't use this money when we're dead. We might want to just give it away, not in a dishonest way, but in an honest way in the spiritual life to earn an eternal home. We came into the world naked with absolutely nothing. We're going out of the world naked with absolutely nothing. You can't take it with you when you go, right? So we may also want to totally forgive any of our debts and any of our debtors as Jesus forgave us our debts, as we pay every day in the Our Father. Not a partial forgiveness of debt, but a total forgiveness of debt. Totally forgiving debts and trespasses, not partially. The master commended the dishonest steward for his prudence, for the sons of this world are wiser in their own generation than the sons of light. And I tell you, make friends for yourself by means of unrighteous mammon, so that when it fails, they may receive you into the eternal habitations. Oh, really? That could be a bit of irony and a bit of sarcasm, a bit of an idiom. Unrighteous mammon will always fail. Righteous covenant relationship means to be in right relationship, in right standing. You can't be in a right standing covenant relationship with money. You can't. Money is mammon. That's the Greek word for it. It's impossible. It's not a person. You can't be in covenant with a paper bill. It's an inanimate object, but it's a very powerful inanimate object that we need for our security, that we need to get ahead, that we think we need for, you know, we feel so much better if we have a little money in the bank, if we save for a rainy day, if we have a retirement fund, if we have insurance, it makes us feel secure, right? We don't have to trust anyone but ourselves. We can be self-sufficient, right? It becomes a god, little g god, an idol. And Jesus is telling them, pick your master. pick your master, because you cannot serve both God and mammon. It's impossible. You have to choose. You want God or you want money? Who is going to give you eternal security? Your wealth management company? Or Jesus Christ for all eternity? For the sons of this world are wiser in their own generation than the sons of light. Sometimes people of the world are savvier than people of God. So it seems, right? Seems like they get ahead. They're a little craftier. Their ethics are a little different. They're getting ahead. And we're looking at them going, wow, wow, wow. Look at that. Look at that business deal he just got. Wow. And here's the Christians at church sitting there doing nothing. Kidding. People who live of the world care more about things of the world. The here and now. Isn't that a great necklace? I know. I know. She's a worldly Christian. They put more time and energy into things of the world and cares of the world so they can get ahead in the world. That's where they put their time. Some of them are workaholics. They work 80 hours a week. They go, go, go, go, go, go, go, read the stock market. Worldliness is serving many little g gods. And John tells us in his gospel that we are to live in the world, but not be of the world. And Jesus is saying the same thing. I tell you, make friends for yourself by means of unrighteous mammon, so that when it fails you, they may receive you into the eternal habitations. They don't have eternal habitations. Unrighteous mammon. You can't serve both God and mammon. You want an eternal habitation? Here are your friends. Here are the ones you want to ingratiate yourself to. Using mammon to buy friendships on earth in hopes of an earthly payback. Ingratiating oneself to others for worldly gain. You know what that is? You scratch my back, I'll scratch yours. That's how you ingratiate friends. You scratch my back and I'll scratch yours. That's a principle, a worldly principle. It describes a sense of a quid pro quo. Have you heard of that? A quid pro quo. It's a Latin phrase, quid pro quo. Say that fast three times. It means making a certain kind of deal. You do this for me and I'll do that for you. There's strings attached. There's expectation attached. A quid pro quo means doing a favor you expect to be paid back instead of doing the favor for its own sake. And this is popular with politicians often. They're accused of doing quid pro quo. Someone donated to their campaign, so now they're expected to get favors in return. You know how it works. It can have a shady vibe. Jesus says, he who is faithful in very little is faithful also in much. And he who is dishonest in very little is dishonest also in much. If you then have not been faithful in the unrighteous mammon, who will entrust you to the true riches? The true riches of the kingdom of heaven are every soul. And you have not been faithful in what which is another's, who will give you what which is your own? No servant can serve two masters, for either he will hate one and love the other, or he will be devoted to the one and despise the other. You cannot serve God and money. Well, the Pharisees are listening. And the Pharisees were lovers of money and power and self-sufficiency. They heard all this and they scoffed at Jesus. And Jesus said to them, you are those who justify yourselves before men, but God knows your hearts. For what is exalted among men is an abomination in the sight of God. The law and the prophets were until John. Since then, the good news of the kingdom of God is preached, and everyone enters it violently. Did you know you enter the kingdom of God violently? But it's easier for heaven and earth to pass away than for one dot of the law to become void. Everyone who divorces his wife and marries another commits adultery, and he who marries a woman divorced from her husband commits adultery. And you might have said, why in the heck is Jesus bringing up marriage and divorce right now? Out of the blue, out of the clear blue sky. Because of these two. Herod Antipas, the current ruler, and his wife Herodias, which is really his brother Philip's wife. And they're living in adultery. And you Pharisees, how dare you, the audacity of you, you want to kill me for setting people free. And you've got your own king of the Jews, the Edomite King Herod, who is living with Philip's wife in adultery, and you're mad at me for healing people on a Shabbat? How dare you, you lovers of money and power? Ooh. Here they are, Herodias and Antipas. Everyone who divorces his wife and marries another commits adultery, and he who marries a woman divorced from her husband commits adultery. For Herod had sent and seized John, bound him in prison for the sake of Herodias, his brother Philip's wife, because he had married her. For John said to Herod, it is not lawful for you to have your brother's wife. John spoke the truth. It cost him the violence of his head and a decapitation. Herodias had a grudge against him. She wanted to kill him, but she could not, for Herod feared John, knowing that he was a righteous and holy man, and Herod kept him safe. If the Pharisees are going to condemn Jesus, should they not also condemn the king of the Jews, King Herod the Edomite king, who's sitting in the palace in adultery? According to your law, he should be stoned, and so should Herodias. King Herod and Herodias should both have been stoned for adultery according to Levitical laws, yet the Pharisees are silent. They are in cahoots. We learn this in Revelation. They are in cahoots with Herod, the Edomite king of the Jews, and they are in cahoots with Rome, the governing body of Israel. The Pharisees are in the middle, trying to keep everybody happy, trying to have a win-win-win-win-win-win-win situation for them. His cousin John has been beheaded because of their love of power and money, and they are in cahoots with him, and they don't want to hear him talk about this one more time. Divorce with Jesus always raises the dignity of women. Back to what it was in the garden. He's always raising women. Women, if you're divorced, don't cringe when he talks about divorce, because he's raising your dignity. The good news of the kingdom of God is preached and everyone enters it violently. This is what it cost John. Talk about violence. He speaks the truth. He enters into the kingdom of God. He preaches the truth. He baptizes people. He says, go to him, go to him, go to him, points them all to Jesus. And this is how what happens to him. His head is put on a platter for a 13-year-old seductive dance in an incestuous relation now with Herod. More is expected of her than just the dance. And here, I'll give you up to half my kingdom. I want the head of John from my mom. She doesn't like him. Okay. John, who preached the truth, who baptized even Jesus in the Jordan River. Everyone enters the kingdom of God violently because we are baptized into death, the death of John and the death of Jesus Christ. You are baptized into his death. You join his death. You go under the water. The little baby drowns. He comes up out of the water. He's resurrected. But in between the water, drowning and the resurrection, there's a lot of suffering to be done. We walk his passion with him when we are baptized into him. And that's why we suffer as a mystical body of Christ. And that's why there's something to suffering. It's redemptive. Do you not know that all of us who have been baptized into Jesus Christ were baptized into his death? That's violence. We were buried, therefore, with him by baptism into death, so that Christ was raised from the dead by the glory of the Father, and we too might walk in newness of life. But it is easier for heaven and earth to pass away than for one dot of the law to become void. Jesus is saying, I'm 100% fulfillment of the Mosaic law. I'm the new Moses. I have fulfilled all the scripture. I did not come to abolish the law and the prophets. I have come not to abolish them, but to fulfill them. For truly, I say to you, until heaven and earth pass away, not one iota, not a dot, will pass from the law until it's all accomplished. For I tell you, unless your righteousness exceeds that of the scribes and Pharisees, you will never enter the kingdom of heaven. Oh, that's a low blow. Unless your righteousness exceeds that of the Pharisees, you're never, ever, ever, ever getting into the kingdom of heaven. That's saying the Pharisees are really bad. They're not getting in. Now we have a story of rich man and Lazarus. There was a rich man. He was clothed in purple and fine linen, and he feasted sumptuously every day. And at his gate lay a poor man named Lazarus. He was full of sores. He desired to be fed with what fell from the rich man's table. Moreover, the dogs came and licked his sores. Day after day after day after day. And every time that rich man leaves his house, he has to crawl over the body of this guy. Never says the rich man sinned, but he passed this man every single day of his life. Maybe you pass a beggar every day on your way to work. Maybe they're right there on that corner where you drive by to the Hy-Vee grocery store. Every day to leave his home, the rich man had to cross the path of Lazarus. The poor man died, and he was carried by the angels to the bosom of Abraham. Now, I love the Catholic Mass of the Resurrection. If you go to a funeral, it's one of the best reasons to be Catholic, so you can have a Mass of the Resurrection when you die. And they always sing the song of farewell. And it's, may Christ who called you take you to himself. May angels lead you to the bosom of Abraham. That's a good thing. That's where you want to be. Go to Papa Abraham, the father of all children. The rich man also died and was buried, and in Hades, being in torment, he lifted up his eyes and he saw Abraham far off and Lazarus in his bosom. And he called out, "Father Abraham, have mercy upon me and send Lazarus to dip the end of his finger in water and cool my tongue, for I am in anguish in this flame." But Abraham said, "Son, son, you're my son too. You're one of my children. Son, remember that in your lifetime you received your good things. But now he, Lazarus, is comforted here, and you are in anguish. And besides all this, between us and you, a great chasm has been fixed, in order that those who would pass from here to you may not be able, and none may cross from there to us." There's a great chasm in between them. There's no crossing over. Once it's over, it's over. You can't get across to the other side, and they can't get across to this side once they're staring at the beatific vision. It's like the fall. When they fell and they're expelled from the garden, and God puts the angel with the seraphim with the sword, there's this big chasm. They can't get back without Jesus. He's the only way back. There was no chasm for humanity on earth. So every day, this rich man could have helped Lazarus. Every single day while they were on earth, there's no chasm. They could have interacted. They could have touched each other. He could have brought food. He could have given them, they could have prayed together. There's no chasm. Humans can help other humans while on earth till their last breath. And he said, "Then I beg you, Father Abraham, send Lazarus to my father's house, for I have five brothers, so that he may warn them, lest they come into this place of torment." Five brothers. What's five? The five books of Moses, the Torah, the whole Jewish race, all my Jewish brothers. But Abraham said, "They have Moses, the five books of Moses. They have Torah. And they have all the prophets that I sent." They killed each and every one of them, by the way, including John, my cousin. "They have Moses and the prophets. Let them hear them." So he's saying, let them read the scriptures. I've given it all to you. It's right there. You each have a personal copy now these days. Take the scriptures seriously while you're on earth. I'm so glad you're here taking the scriptures seriously and knowing what they say and catechizing your own people in your life. And he said, "No, Father Abraham, but if someone goes to them from the dead, then they will repent." And he said to them, "No, if they do not hear Moses and the prophets, neither will they be convinced if someone should rise from the dead." Oh, there are only two men in the New Testament named Lazarus. And it was a common name. The Greek name is Lazarus. The Hellenized name is Eleazar. And it means "God has helped me. My God is helper, helped of God." The other Lazarus in the New Testament is only found in John. Sisters were sent to Jesus saying, "Lord, the one you love is ill." But when Jesus heard this, he said, "This illness is not unto death, for it is for the glory of God, so that the Son of God may be glorified by means of it." Jesus loved Martha and her sister and Lazarus. And so when he heard that he was ill, he stayed 2 days longer in the place he was. What? What? What? He wants to make sure he's good and dead. Right? The Jews believe 3 days the spirits are still hovering. On the fourth day, they leave. You're dead, dead, dead. And you start smelling because the Mediterranean sun decomposes the body quickly. So when Jesus came, he found that Lazarus had already been in the tomb for 4 days. The sisters said, "There's going to be a stench, Lord. Don't open the tomb. There's going to be a stench." Jesus cried out with a loud voice, "Lazarus, come out." This is what that rich man had asked for. That if you would just send him back from the dead and tell my brothers. Well, here it's happening. He's got the same name, Lazarus. Coincidence? The dead man came out. His hands and feet were bound with bandages. His face was wrapped with a cloth. And he had just said a few chapters earlier, "Send Lazarus to my father's house. And if he rises from the dead, my five brothers are sure to repent and believe." Yeah? Yeah? Yeah? Everyone's going to believe now, especially the Pharisees? Jesus raised Lazarus. Did the Pharisees repent and believe? Many of the Jews, therefore, who had come with Mary and Martha and saw what he did, believed. Some of them did. But some of them went to the Pharisees and told them what Jesus had done. So the chief priests and the Pharisees gathered the council together and said, "What are we going to do? What are we going to do? This man performs many signs. If we let him go on thus, everyone is going to believe in him. And the Romans are going to come and destroy both our holy place and our nation." So they're in cahoots with Rome, and they're in cahoots with Edom, the Edomite king, Herod. And they're worried about their own self and their own job and their own position and their own money. So from that day on, they, the Pharisees, took counsel on how to put Jesus to death. And they also wanted to put Lazarus to death now. Do you remember that in John's gospel? Now Lazarus has a great big X on his back and they want him done too because he's evidence that he was raised from the dead and everyone's talking about it. The law and prophets didn't matter. The resurrection from the dead with many, many, many eyewitnesses didn't matter. Did the Pharisees repent upon seeing Lazarus arise from the dead? Will they believe when Jesus rises from the dead? One Pharisee did, and he believed before the resurrection of Jesus. And who was it? Nicodemus. Nicodemus was a Pharisee. It didn't even take the resurrection of the dead for Nicodemus to believe in Jesus. He brings 100 pounds of myrrh. Do you know how much money that is? He's not a lover of money. Give it away. Alms, alms, bury the dead. This is sacramental. He brings 100 pounds of myrrh mixed with aloe for a kingly burial because he realized Jesus Christ was the King of Kings and Lord of Lords. They only used 40 pounds of myrrh for Gamaliel, the rabbi who taught Paul, the greatest rabbi in all the land. He only got 40 pounds of myrrh. Jesus got 100 pounds of myrrh. The Bible has 10 separate occasions when God resurrected people back to life in the Bible. 3 are in the Old Testament. 7 are in the New Testament. The 7th is Jesus. He said to them, if they do not hear Moses and the prophets, neither will they be convinced if someone should rise from the dead. The 7th resurrection in the New Testament is on the 3rd day. Perfection of divinity. Jesus Christ has risen from the dead, and still some don't believe. Do you believe? It's pretty far-fetched. Do you believe?
5: Yes.
4: Really? Paul says, now if Christ is preached as raised from the dead, how can some of you say that there is no resurrection of the dead? But if there is no resurrection of the dead, then Christ has not been raised. If Christ has not been raised, then our preaching is in vain and your faith is in vain. Is your faith in vain?
5: No.
4: No. Good. The parable of the poor man Lazarus and the words of Christ on the cross to the good thief, as well as other New Testament texts, speak of a final destiny of the soul, a destiny which can be different for some than others. Like Lazarus's destiny was different than the rich man's destiny of the soul. And there was a great chasm in between. This is Jesus on the cross with the good thief and the bad thief. The Eastern Orthodox cross has the footplate. One goes up, one of the thieves goes up, and one of the thieves goes down. The good thief goes up to heaven, the bad thief goes down. Because Jesus says, he says to Jesus, that good thief, Jesus, remember me when you come into your kingly power. And Jesus said to him, truly I say to you, today you will be with me in paradise. There is a paradise. Our souls will be judged. Some will go up, some will go down. It does matter what we do with our lives and the gifts he's given us. We need to be good stewards that manage our gifts well. Not dishonest stewards, but honest stewards that maximize gifts for the Master, because they're all gifts of His Holy Spirit alive within us. Let's pray. Lord Jesus, we praise and thank you again for this delightful eschatological night of 2 new parables from St. Luke. St. Luke, your inspiration of the Holy Spirit is amazing. Jesus, our rabbi, our teacher, you're amazing. Thank you for teaching us tonight. Help us be good stewards. Help us be honest stewards that maximize the gifts you've showered on us for your kingdom's glory. The violence of coming into your kingdom, the death to ourselves, the violence of conversion, when we leave the world behind and follow you, is worth it, Lord. For all eternity, you have a place waiting for us. We praise you and we thank you for your promises. We thank you for your word and the way it inspires our minds and our hearts. Amen.
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7: Now we have received something like 250 of these, which is a lot for, you know, it's a relatively short period since he died, 8 years. And the website has been up for about 6. And in this time, we've got 250 people writing in saying, I've got a favor from praying to God through the intercession of Pedro. So much so that we made a video about it. There are two videos on Pedro in YouTube, which are freely accessible to anyone who wants to watch them. The first one is called I Have Never Been Happier, which is a biography of Pedro, explaining who he was and what he did. And the second one is A Friend in Heaven, which is about devotion to him, because we were seeing this devotion growing everywhere, from Croatia to Spain to Brazil to Seoul and to Kenya, and we were thinking, this is not normal. This

0: something really special going on here. So we made that documentary. So those two documentaries are there. And so, you know, in Opus Dei, we appointed a postulator who to write a report with all this information and send it to the bishop of the diocese to say, we think that this is a special man who lived life, a very short life, to a heroic degree, because he lived his illness with great happiness and holiness. There's something really special going on here. So let's start the process, interview the people who are listed in, you know, as people who knew him, Catholics or not Catholics, and then discern whether he lived a life of heroic virtue, and indeed whether there is devotion to him around the world because he had lived a special life. So that's what the course, the starting of the course means, that now we're going to the church, the official church, because is the bishop and a notary and an investigator that the bishop has appointed. They will look into all these things and decide if he lived a life of heroic virtue. And then if they say that he did, then they will write a positio, which will be sent to the Vatican, you know, to study further. But as I say, he was a very, I become sometimes unhappy when I'm ill. He remained a very happy person. And when at the end of his life, somebody asked him, Pedro, are you happy? And Pedro had been suffering for 3 years. He was 2 weeks from death. And he said to this young man, I have never been happier, because for him, happiness was not about feeling good, but what about fulfilling the will of God and bringing many people to God and making people happy and so on. So he saw that this was happening. And so he said, I've never been happier. So that's why the course has started.
1: Wonderful. We've been talking today with Jack Valero, talking about this new potential saint from Opus Dei, Pedro Ballester, who died at the age of 21. Talk a little bit about why Pedro would be viewed as a modern saint, and why there's some excitement for him given his age and so his presence in this modern world. Why can we see him as an important example for young people, perhaps?
0: Yes, and I mean, he's a Gen Z person, just about, and he grew up with screens around him and with games and all the things that people grow up around now. And so he was wearing the clothes that young people wear. He was using the expressions going on the trips and he had friends of all kinds. People really loved him, people of all faiths and none. I remember once at school, this is even before he joined Opus Dei, he went on a school trip. He was an adolescent, and the school trip was over several days, including a Sunday. So he told the teacher, I need to go to Mass. And the teacher said, well, look, you're in a group of, I don't know, 30 or something, and we can't leave the others alone with so few teachers. The minimum number to go anywhere else from this group is 6, you know. And he was the only Catholic. So he said, oh, 6, okay. So he went off to his friends and said, look, I need to go to Mass, and we need to be 6. And immediately 5 volunteered to go with him, because he was such a loved person, you know, so that they all went to Mass with him, so he could go to Mass that Sunday. So I think he was a very friendly guy. For those who want to know more, they can go to YouTube and watch this film, I Have Never Been Happier, and the second one called A Friend in Heaven. And also go to the website pedroballester.org.uk, where all these 250 plus favors, reported favors, are given, and you can read about them and even send a prayer request.
1: Wonderful. Well, we're so grateful to you, Jack Valero from Opus Dei, talking to us about this future saint from Opus Dei, Pedro Ballester, talking to us about his remarkable young life and giving us some tools and resources to learn more about this potential saint. Thank you so much, Jack, for joining us on today's program.
0: Thank you for having me. Bye-bye.
1: God bless. That was Jack Valero talking to us about this new potential saint from Opus Dei, Pedro Ballester. Check him out on that website and find out more. PedroBallester.org.

0: Dignity of Corpus Christi, and the ordination anniversaries of EWTN campus clergy. 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
2: Family, a prayer that we pray together is a powerful prayer. So please pray together with me, our EWTN family prayer. Today we pray for those who have diabetes. Almighty God, we worship you, our Father, and we pray this day for those who suffer with diabetes. Look upon your children with this illness and grant them relief. Give them patience and the grace of perseverance in taking care of their health. Show them the way to physical and spiritual well-being. Let their cry come to your ears and bring them healing in mind and body and soul. We ask this in the holy name of Jesus, your Son. Amen.
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4: 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This is Michael O'Neill. I'm the Miracle Hunter. I love getting your questions. People write in from around the world with questions about miracles happening in today's world and those that have happened centuries ago. And, I love these email questions. I think it's a pretty strange email inbox, as you might guess. Lots of interesting things coming my way, and I love to try to answer them when I can. And for the ones that I think are the best questions, I read them on my radio show. But I really love answering the questions in person. And so different times throughout the year, maybe 10 or 20 times a year, depending on the year, I travel around to different Catholic shrines or parishes or conferences, and I, of course, talk about miracles, and I talk about Eucharistic miracles or Marian apparitions or how the Catholic Church investigates the supernatural or the miracles of the saints. But people can invite me to speak at your parish. If you go to my website, miraclehunter.com, and click on the contact tab, you can send me a message that way. I usually speak for about 45 minutes, and at the end, I always open it up to questions, and that usually goes 10, 20, 30 minutes or more, just hearing what people are thinking about related to miracles, trying to answer everybody's questions. But people can find me there through my website, and maybe I'll be speaking at a parish near you sometime soon. So the question for this week was a really good one. I've never gotten this one before. Question is, dear Miracle Hunter, you've been to the major Marian apparition sites around the world. Would you say that the shrine in Champion, Wisconsin site is the smallest by physical dimensions? Thank you, Marian. Well, thanks, Marian, for your great question. I've never gotten that one. It's pretty interesting, right? There are shrines big and small around the world, but when we talk about the shrines related to approved Marian apparitions, what comes to mind, I think of Lourdes or Fatima or Guadalupe. If you've been to any of those places, those are absolutely incredibly huge locations that have been developed over centuries now, they're quite enormous. But there are different Marian apparitions throughout history, and we talk about the approved ones, and there's something like 30 where the local bishop has declared something as worthy of belief in the supernatural character of the event. And so if I think to all the Marian shrines around the world that I've been to, and I've been to most of them, as the ones that have approval of the church, how do they compare to Champion, Wisconsin, the site of the one and only approved Marian apparition in the United States? And I can only think of a couple that might be smaller. And come to think of it, one of them that I was going to mention was Our Lady of the Miracle in Rome, that apparition experienced by that atheist Alphonse Ratisbonne. And he had that incredible conversion where he converted and became a priest and founded an order for the conversion of the Jews. That church, San Andrea delle Frate, as it's called in Rome, isn't a very big church, but it is much bigger than the church there in Champion. And then I think about Our Lady of in Banu, 1932, that vision of Mary at Becco. That's a sprawling property, but the shrine itself is quite small. And then probably the one that is even smaller, though, than Champion. Well, maybe the Virgin of Revelation in Tre Fontana in Italy. That was never an approved, fully approved Marian apparition. They

0: said it was worthy of belief in public devotion anyway, but the supernatural character has never been established. That one is a large property as well, but the shrine is kind of a small outdoor shrine, so that one might be smaller, but it doesn't have that full level of approval. So my answer would be that it might be Borang in Belgium in 1932, where Mary appeared to some school children. And the apparition site there is quite small. And the church itself is, in some ways, it's more like a chapel. And it is smaller than Our Lady of Good Help in Champion, Wisconsin. So thanks, Marion, for that great question. And if you have a question for the Miracle Hunter, send me an email to questions@miraclehunter.com. And maybe I'll be reading your question on the air next week. Let's take a look at the 365 Days with Mary project. We do this every week where we talk about the Marian devotion of the day as it lines up exactly to the day's date. For today, we have Our Lady of the Oak from Visora di Confiente in Italy in the year 1578. And the story goes that the Mother of God appeared on June 7, 1578 to a lowly shepherd named Lorenzo Folino. And the young man was resting in the shade when he heard sweet music and saw the Virgin Mary surrounded by angels in a large oak tree. And she asked him to tell the priest to build a church, and after apparitions to other people, the church was finally built. And the place became a place of pilgrimage, and there were also votive icons, and one of them was a large stone in the shape of a foot, referred to as the Lady of the Tread. In 1921, a fire destroyed the shrine, but in 1958, it was rebuilt in the same place as it was today. And Our Lady of Visora is venerated with the title Madonna de la Quercia, which is Our Lady of the Oak. For more information on 365 Days with Mary project, you can go to the website 365dayswithmary.com, pick up the book, download the free app from the iOS App Store, or connect to the Facebook page of 365 Days with Mary, where you can join any of 10,000 other followers. Follow along and get a different Marian title each and every day of the calendar year. Let's take a look at the miracle of the day. We always try to do this where we find a miracle that happened on the day's date in some year in Christian history. And so today is June 7th. So on June 7th in 1660, a remarkable apparition of Saint Joseph took place near the village of Contignac in southern France. And it was around 1 o'clock in the afternoon. There was this 22-year-old shepherd named Gaspard Ricard. He was tending his flock on the slopes of the mountain, and the summer heat was intense, and the young man was suffering from thirst when he suddenly noticed a mysterious figure standing beside him. And the stranger pointed toward a large rock and said, "I am Joseph. Lift the rock and you can drink." Gaspard hesitated because the stone appeared too heavy for one person to move. And the figure repeated the instruction, and the shepherd obeyed, and to his amazement, he was able to move the rock with ease, and beneath it, there was a spring of fresh water flowing from the ground, a source that had been previously unknown in that area. And word of that event spread quickly throughout Provence, and the spring became a place of pilgrimage, and many visitors reported receiving physical and spiritual favors through the intercession of Saint Joseph. And the apparition of Contignac remains one of the most significant places to attract pilgrims more than three centuries later. And it was discovered on June 7, 1660, that water still flows today, offering a lasting reminder of Saint Joseph and his care and protection for those who seek his help. So that is the miracle of the day from June 7th in 1660, the apparition of Saint Joseph. Let's take a look at the sainthood news. On May 22nd, the Holy Father, Pope Leo, received an audience of Marcello Semeraro, the prefect of the Dicastery for the Causes of Saints. And during this audience, the Pope authorized the same Dicastery to promulgate a decree decreeing the heroic virtues of the servant of God, Costantino Vendrame, a professed priest of the Salesian Society of St. John Bosco, born in 1893 in San Martino de Colle Umberto in Italy, and died on January 30th, 1967 in India. And in his missionary apostolate, according to the website for the Dicastery for the Cause of Saints, we find traits of great heroism, not only in how he lived, but also in the fruits of faith and devotion to the gospel amongst the people he encountered. And for him, God came before all else, and everyone felt loved by him with the heart of Christ. He was always a splendid example of evangelical charity, and his charity translated through his life into great self-sacrifice. And that is the new venerable, and that is Costantino Vendrame. With one miracle, he will become Blessed Costantino. And for the might-be saint of the day, whose feast day is on today's date, we've got Blessed Vasilisa Fernandez, who lived from 1845 to 1907 in Spain, and her memorial is today. And she was born in 1845 in Castilla y León in Spain, and she was a nun at the monastery of Santa Sofia Toro in Zamora in Spain, and made her vows in 1867. And she was the secretary to the abbess, and she maintained the correspondence with all the other Premonstratensian houses, and she wrote several articles and pamphlets to support the work of the Sodality of St. Peter Claver, and she was known for her dedication to Eucharistic adoration. She died on June 7th, 1907, and she is today's might-be saint of the day, Blessed Vasilisa Fernandez from Spain. With one miracle, she will be known as Saint Vasilisa, and she is today's might-be saint of the day. We need to take a short break, but when we come back, we're going to be talking with Catherine Jean Lopez about her book, A Year with the Mystics. Stay with us for that.
1: We're speaking today with Michael O'Neill. He is, of course, the Miracle Hunter, very well known on EWTN Radio, and a similar program on EWTN Television called Explore with the Miracle Hunter. Michael, do you get much feedback from your listeners and your viewers on the topics that you talk about and the places you've been?
0: Well, one of the great blessings of working with EWTN and having the job that I do is that I love to be able to tell the stories of miracles on radio and on television. And one of the great aspects of that has been the Explore with the Miracle Hunter television series, in which I've been able to travel to so many shrines around the world, always places of great miracles. That's how I choose where we go. And it's so fun to film and then to edit these up and have them broadcast on EWTN. But Catholics know around the world about Fatima, Lourdes, Guadalupe, these big-name miracle places. And, of course, those are very important and inspirations to me and Catholics around the world. But I love when we air an episode about a little-known place that most people haven't heard of. Even devout Catholics who are kind of tuned into miracles will send me an email and say, you know, I've never heard of that. Why don't people know this story? And I feel so emboldened and encouraged to do more stories because that's part of the mission to spread God's great work through miracles around the world. And not too long ago, I was all over South America visiting many of those incredible Marian shrines and places of miracles. And Our Lady of Guadalupe will always stand above and beyond, and the ability to stand in front of her image up close and personal, 1 foot away, was a great honor and blessing for me, sort of a culmination or a big moment in my love for Our Lady of Guadalupe. But when we climbed to the top of Mount St. Michel in northwest France, that iconic monastery on top of an island at the end of the world, you might say, as you gaze over the ocean, to me, being able to climb that and film that and bring that footage home, to me, that was my ultimate explore moment as the Miracle Hunter, going to that great place where it is believed that St. Michael the Archangel influenced in some way the building of that iconic structure. So for me, that stands above and beyond, although many of the places around the world are close seconds.
1: Thank you, Michael. Always a fascinating program, The Miracle Hunter. We air it every Saturday at 1 p.m. Eastern and again at 7 p.m. Eastern on EWTN Radio. 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
0: Welcome back. 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This is Michael O'Neill. I'm The Miracle Hunter. Well, through God's grace and blessing for working with EWTN, I've been able to travel all around the world to incredible shrines and other places of miracles. And as I've done so, I've been able to see places of grace and mystics where they have shrines and otherwise dedicated to these great saints, wonder-working saints perhaps, people who have a special connection with God perhaps, or something else entirely. But we call them mystics, and there's a handful of famous ones throughout Christian history. And I'm so excited about this book. There's a book that's out from Tan Books, who's one of my publishers as well, and they've come out with this book, A Year with the Mystics. And this book came out a couple years ago, and it's written by Catherine Jean Lopez, a longtime editor at the National Review and author of numerous Catholic books. And we're so excited to have Catherine on the show. Welcome to the show, Catherine.
3: Thank you, Michael. It's so good to be on. I think the last time I saw you in person was actually, speaking of holy people, was at Michael McGivney's beatification, or the night of. It was by
0: yes, that is correct. We were getting ready to do the interview for an episode of They Might Be Saints, and you were there. And that was it was a Halloween canonization, if I remember, or beatification, I remember.
3: Yeah,
0: and it was
3: right,
0: during COVID,
3: right.
0: So people were wearing Michael McGivney masks, not the Halloween kind, but the
3: right.
0: the COVID kind.
3: The night the Columbus provided,
0: yeah. Yeah, exactly right. So good memory on that. But I'm excited about your book, A Year with the Mystics, out from Atan Books from a couple years ago. And it's an interesting thing. We call people mystics, perhaps. I think that usually implies that they're saints, but doesn't always. And not every saint is a mystic. How would you define mystic if you had to come up with a definition?
3: Well, if you go to the Catechism, it talks about mysticism being union with God. And so basically, mysticism, although it sounds super exotic, it's the journey of our lives. We're supposed to be living in union with God, and it's an ongoing process. And so it's actually what we're all called to, even though most of us don't go about our days thinking about mysticism or thinking that we're mystics. One reason I wanted to do the book is a couple of years before, my friend Gary Danson, who's a Catholic author, had this beautiful little book on the Station that was basically an Ignatian exercise in the Stations of the Cross. So using the imagination, it was a little different than normal Stations of the Cross, but nothing crazy. And our mutual friend Jennifer Fulweiler, who's now doing Catholic mm-hmm. comedy out in the country,
0: right.
3: Really interesting woman, former atheist. She wrote the intro to the book, and she said when she first met Gary, she met him on a park bench in New York City, Central Park, and he started talking, and she realized that he was a mystic. And I gave that book to my mom, and she started reading the intro, and later on, she calls me, and she says, that book you gave me says it was written by a friend of yours. You didn't tell me he's a mystic. I'm like, Mom, that just means he prays. And so that kind of put this bug in my ear, or whatever, to make mysticism more accessible and not exotic. And another reason to be totally transparent, I was on a silent retreat a few years before the book, and I just kind of had some stuff happen, nothing crazy, but I remember saying to my spiritual director, like, is this normal? And it was just that, you know, that God uses the imagination and, you know, plants words possibly and things like this, you know, things you would find in the writings of the saints, right? And you know, he kind of smiled and he said, well, that's what happens when you make time to pray, you know? And so that led me on this journey where I just wanted to read as many saints as possible, because it's like really amazing when you have these moments where, wow, okay, I think I have confirmation that this is the will of God. Maybe just like a window or just some kind of confirmation, some kind of affirmation, some kind of insight that is not of you, that is clearly of God. And of course, St. Ignatius is great at, his exercises are great tools in discerning what is truly of God. When you start reading various saints and other holy people who aren't necessarily canonized, you get a sense of how God works with each individual, and yet, in all of these writings, you clearly see the same God. And one of the things that I really thought was important about the book is, so when we, if we know anything about Christian mysticism, we think of John of the Cross, maybe Catherine of Siena, Teresa of Avila. I wanted to include John Paul II and Mother mm-hmm. Cabrini and Elizabeth Ann Seton and people who we think of as doers. You know, Mother Cabrini, the patron saint of immigrants, Elizabeth Ann Seton founding schools and hospitals, John Paul II, a man about the world, you know. none of them could have done any of what they did without their deep life of prayer. And there are many stories of people, because John Paul II was super accessible in terms of letting people in on his, you know, morning masses and things. And a lot of people would report, George Weigel talks about this, his biographer, how if you happened upon him in his chapel before mass, I remember he had a, I think, an icon of Our Lady of Częstochowa, among other things, you would think he wasn't even there. He was so deep in prayer. And I actually had one experience with Pope Francis at the North American Pontifical College. He was there before his visit to the United States. It was, I was part of a symposium on Hunipuru Sera, who, of course, Francis canonized when he came to the United States. And anyway, at after communion, during communion, he didn't distribute communion. I think he was having hip problems at the time. So he was sitting on the altar, and he was so deep in prayer, I wanted one of the MCs to check on him because I wasn't quite sure he was still with us. And it was unquestionably prayer. And even somebody as busy as a pope, you know, not only can do it, but needs to do it.
0: Absolutely. We're talking today with Catherine Jean Lopez, author of the book A Year with the Mystics, out from Tan Books. And we're discussing what is mysticism, who are the mystics, and how does this book bring them forward. And so talk a little bit about the book, your hopes for how people would use it. I know that many books written in the style of A Year with the Mystics or otherwise, there's a certain way to bite off small pieces of the book as you go throughout the year. What's your hope for people who pick up the book?
3: So A Year with the Mystics is part of a series that Tan Books / St. Benedict's Press have. And I had interviewed some authors, and I really consider myself more of a curator because I write stuff in there. There are meditations that I write, but the bulk of the book is really the writings of these people who have come before. And there are two people who are alive who are in the book, Father Donald Haggerty, who's a priest at St. Patrick's Cathedral in New York, who's written a bunch of books for Ignatius Press, who is amazing in terms of, one of his books is called The Contemplative Revolution, to give you an idea of where his mind is. He wants us all to be contemplative, and he's a great help in that. Cardinal Cantala Mesa, who was a preacher to the papal household for years and years and years. I have a meditation from him. Everybody else has gone to the Lord. But my hope is, so the series is such that every page has no more than 400 words on it, and it's also not dated, so you can start it whenever you want. You can start it, you know, order it from Amazon today, and actually last time I checked, it was maybe 26% off, something great like that, on Amazon, so I encourage people. I actually keep meaning to buy a bunch of copies because it's better than my author discount. So anyway, my hope is that people who are curious about spirituality, period, happen upon the book. And I know at one point I checked and like Target Online was selling it. That was like, I considered that a win. You know, if somebody randomly picks it up in Target, like that's what I'm going for. Of course, I want all of us practicing Catholics to read it. And not because of me, but because of the richness in it. But if somebody's curious and then flips through the book and finds themselves in the heart of the church, oh, thanks be to God for that.
0: Wonderful. I was going to ask you where people could get the book, and apparently Target and otherwise, that's quite nice that anybody can run into that book or anywhere Catholic books are
3: Amazon
0: sold, including
3: still
0: Tan Books.
3: That discount. Hopefully. I, by the way, didn't want to write the book. I wanted someone else to write the book. I had interviewed authors. Mike Aquilina was one of some of the other books in the series. And I said to the editor at Tan, you know, you really should have A Year with the Mystics. And so that became me doing it, which in retrospect, I'm super grateful for. But I didn't consider myself an expert on them. But I was joyfully grateful to become one, although my process of writing involved me generally going to a noon mass and then sitting in the back of a church for 4 hours writing. And I'm pretty sure there are a lot of priests in New York and Washington, D.C., who think I'm a homeless person with a laptop. But they were very kind, and nobody shooed me away.
0: Well, sometimes books are hard to write, so you got to find pick your spots that work. But
3: right. Well, and in front of the Blessed Sacrament, you can't beat. And it also, I worked at a magazine, a National Review, and I'm paying attention to the news all the time. So locking myself in a church and not looking at the news seemed like the only way to get this done.
0: Absolutely. Well, we're so grateful to you, Catherine Jean Lopez, for joining us on today's program, taking a break from your editing at the National Review to talk about your book from just a couple years ago, A Year with the Mystics, out from Tan Books. People can go to the Tan Books website or anywhere Catholic books are sold to find this one. And we'll give you one last parting shot. What would your hope be for the person who stumbles on this book in Target or otherwise picks this one up? What would your hope be for them getting to know the mystics?
3: Oh, well, I pray. I've been praying since before it was published that anybody in that boat, or anyone, frankly, who is a baptized Catholic who fell away, who happens upon the book for one reason or another, finds themselves back in church or in church for the first time. And I also pray that people are there to receive them, because that's not always a given. And the Holy Spirit makes sure that that happens. And I pray, too, that we're all more aware of the fact that sometimes people just stumble upon a Sunday Mass or even a weekday Mass, and keep your eye out for a newcomer, and make sure you're a joyful Catholic, whatever's going on,
0: Yeah, absolutely. Well, thank you so much, Catherine Jean Lopez, author of the book A Year with the Mystics, for joining us on today's program.
3: Well, thank you for the beautiful work you do, Michael.
0: Thank you so much. And that was Catherine Jean Lopez. Check this book out, A Year with the Mystics. It's out from Tan Books. Pick that one up from Tan Books online or anywhere Catholic books are sold. And that's all the time we have for today's show. If you missed any of this episode or want to catch up on past episodes, you can go to EWTN.com/radio, check out the audio archives, or download the free EWTN app. I'd like to thank our guest today, Jack Valero, talking to us about the new Opus Dei Saint, Pedro Ballester, and also Catherine Jean Lopez, joining us to talk about her book, A Year with the Mystics. Check out my series, Explore with the Miracle Hunter, on Saturday, June 20th at 5:30 p.m. Central Time. I traveled to Pontmain in France, where the Virgin Mary, under the title of Our Lady of Hope, appeared to farm children and to an army, precipitating the end of the Franco-Prussian War. And I'd like to thank you for joining me today on Miracle Hunter, where from claims of healings and visions to the world's most inexplicable events, whether you're a believer or a skeptic, the truth is always worth the hunt. Talk to you next week.

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5: June is the month dedicated to the Sacred Heart of Jesus. 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
8: Gracie, as Catholics, we're very often accused of being just religious wackos, imposing our religious moral codes on the rest of the world. They tell us, keep your religion off our uterus, or keep your rosaries off our ovaries. How do we reply to that?
9: Well, while many of the world's major religions oppose abortion, opposition to abortion doesn't have to be based on religion at all. My own opposition to abortion is based on science, the law, reason, morality, social justice, and the visible evidence.
8: Absolutely. And because the overwhelming majority of pro-choice people are secular, I've always recommended that we avoid religious arguments entirely. In the vast majority of cases, I've come to learn that making a religious argument is simply handing your opponent a club with which to beat you over the head. We have so many compelling non-religious arguments that powerfully explain why abortion is wrong. I say we stick to them.
10: Ever wonder about the power of prayer? St. John Chrysostom states that prayer in converse with God is a supreme good. It is a partnership and union with God. As the eyes of the body are enlightened when they see light, so our spirit, when it is intent on God through prayer, is illumined by His infinite light. Let God's infinite light be your guiding light. Ask Him to guide you daily in your prayer, work, recreation, home life with family, and your friendships.
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0: This is Father Joseph Mary of the Franciscan Missionaries of the Eternal Word. 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
11: Let's ask God for this great beatitude. Lord God, I am a sinner. I ask for mercy. For it is only in your mercy, Lord, that I am free. Give me the grace to hunger for the higher gifts, to be detached from this transitory world where everything passes so quickly. And when I have found you, let me hold on to you. Let me thirst for more and more grace and holiness and love and union and prayer, that I may arrive at that holiness you have designed for me before I was born, before I was conceived. I ask your forgiveness.
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14: Hello, welcome to Beyond Damascus, the show where encounter meets mission. My name is Dan Dimitay, and I'm joined here in the illustrious Damascus studio with my good friends Aaron Richards and Brad Pura.
15: Good to see you, Dan.
14: Hey, you guys excited to be back for another season?
16: Pumped to be back.
15: Yeah, it's good to be back.
14: This is amazing. If you're joining us for the first time ever, this is the show where encounter meets mission. That means that we like those encounter moments with Jesus Christ to deploy us into a life of mission. So on this show, we have a question of the week and then a mission of the week. That we'll start taking your questions about how to evangelize and share the gospel with others, and then we'll each give our 2 cents. Like, literally, we have 2 cents.
15: Literally, two pennies.
14: Yeah. And we give our 2 cents on how to answer that question, and then we conclude by giving a mission of the week to really deploy you into missionary life as a Christian throughout your week. So I'm really excited.
16: I've been practicing my penny flip in the days off.
14: Yeah.
15: I also think we eventually have to figure out what to do with all the pennies.